0: in the Florida State House. You may recall that race as the Democrat won bigly for the first time in decades for some reason. Olivia Wales, White House spokesperson, confirmed that Mr. Trump voted by mail in this week's primary, saying the quote, "This is a non-story." As everyone knows, she said, the president is a resident of Palm Beach and participates in Florida elections, but he obviously primarily lives at the White House in Washington, D.C., she said. Okay, then, I see. So it's more convenient for him to vote from there with a mail-in ballot. Noted. Even though he gets, by the way, free flights back and forth from D.C. to Florida whenever he wants. But okay, noted. By all means, let's make sure voting stays convenient for him, if not for you. Trump has continued to push for Republicans in Congress to pass legislation ahead of the midterms that would make mail-in voting significantly more difficult for everybody else. During his State of the Union address, Trump earlier this year, Trump falsely claimed that, quote, cheating is rampant in our elections and called for, quote, no more crooked mail-in ballots. Well, I guess his aren't crooked at all. But by the way, states that vote entirely by mail, well, they also see little, if any, fraud. Speaking of vote by mail and Trump's endless efforts to unconstitutionally federalize elections and election law and misuse voter rolls along the way, on Monday this week, the U.S. District Court for the District of Minnesota became the 23rd court to dismiss the Justice Department's lawsuit demanding unlawful disclosure of private voter information to the federal government. The Trump administration has sued 30 states and Washington, D.C. for unredacted voter lists containing private voter data. Federal courts in Arizona, California, Colorado, Connecticut, Illinois, Kentucky, Maine, Maryland, Massachusetts, Michigan, Nevada, New Hampshire, New Jersey, New Mexico, New York, Oregon, Pennsylvania, Rhode Island, Virginia, West Virginia, Wisconsin, and Washington, D.C. have also previously dismissed those DOJ cases demanding private voter data. The cases where Trump's DOJ has won their lawsuit are, that's right, nowhere, zero. He is 0-23 at this point in those cases. In October last year, the League of Women Voters of Minnesota, Common Cause, and two Minnesota voters filed a motion to intervene in this case against the state. And they enjoyed a victory lap after the ruling. Amy Perna, the executive director of the League of Women Voters of Minnesota, said, quote, "This ruling affirms that protecting voters' personal information is a critical part of protecting our democracy. Minnesotans," she said, "should be able to register and vote knowing that their sensitive personal data will be safeguarded. And the League remains committed to defending the freedom to vote and voters' privacy." By the way, those 23 of 30 so far losses for the federal government in court, well, you paid for all of those losses. Just in case Republicans, in the wake of a $40 trillion debt, decide to start blustering again about government waste, fraud, and abuse, oh, I know where you could find some. And speaking of both elections and election fraud, and Minnesota, which held its statewide primary elections just over a week ago, including for a new governor there, where on the Republican side, Donald Trump endorsed, his endorsement for the pillow guy and the election conspiracy guy, Mike Lindell, crashed and burned, with Lindell losing to Minnesota House Speaker Lisa DeMuth for the GOP nomination. She will run this November against Democratic Senator Amy Klobuchar to become the new governor in Minnesota. You may recall that Lindell was having a difficult time accepting the apparent news that he had lost on election night, or at least accepting AP's call that he had lost to DeMuth, who appears to have defeated Lindell by a healthy 11 points. And at the time, on the day after the election, we advised Mike Lindell to, hey, demand a recount, a hand recount, even though he claims to be broke, it would only cost him about, I don't know, $1 million or less. Well, guess what? As NBC News reported last night, Mike Lindell, a fierce Trump ally and the founder of MyPillow, says he's willing to foot the bill for a full recount in Minnesota's GOP primary for governor. In a brief phone call with NBC News on Wednesday, Lindell said that he had hired his own team to begin investigating the August 11 Republican primary. The Secretary of State's General Counsel, Lauren Bethke, informed Lindell in a letter on Tuesday that a full hand recount and hand audit would cost about $825,000. Lindell, who has repeatedly has debunked claims that voting machines rigged the 2020 election, told NBC that he expects the overall amount to reach upwards of $1 million. $1 million! Because of additional actions, including hiring his own team to investigate the race, a cost that he said he is prepared to pay. Of course, we're always happy to see public hand counts of ballots, especially in very close races, or in this case, even in not close races. Here, the candidate must be willing to pay for that count. In Minnesota, I think it's you get a free recount if it's within less a quarter of a percent or less. But you can have one if you're willing to pay for it otherwise, so that the public can know for certain who actually won or lost. Sounds fine by me. Lindell, who has had to pay settlements with Dominion Voting, which sued him in a $1.3 billion lawsuit for defamation after the 2020 election, and is still fighting an order to pay Smartmatic, another voting machine vendor. He explained his reasoning for seeking a hand count in Minnesota this way on Wednesday, citing major anomalies and deviations on election night.
1: Hello, everyone. Mike Lindell here. For 6 years, I've been fighting to secure our elections. And today I'm announcing the largest privately funded recount audit in U.S. history. As you know, my primary race for Minnesota governor had major deviations and anomalies on election night. Well, we've now analyzed the election night reporting from the August 11th Minnesota governor's primary, and what we found demands answers. During that election, reported vote totals actually went backwards 55 different times across 25 of Minnesota's 87 counties. In one county alone, the report identified 6 separate updates where the reported vote totals went down. Think about that. When does a vote total actually go backwards? Well, you look at this. As vote totals were also being reported, all 7 candidates' numbers in the Republican governor's race moved almost perfectly in sync, 99.79%, which is impossible without the use of an algorithm. 7 different candidates, votes coming in from different counties all over the state, and yet their numbers moved almost in lockstep with no spikes and no dumps ever. Why? I'll tell you why. Electronic voting machines. We have to hand count the paper ballots.
0: So, okay, Mike Lindell there talking about why he wants this this hand count. I'm not entirely sure what he's talking about regarding vote counts moving backwards, but I look forward to finding out what that means. He says, by the way, this is the largest privately funded recount in U.S. history. I'm not sure about that. I think the Green Party, after the 2016 election, asked for and raised money, more than $1 million, for recounts in several states or attempted recounts in several states. I think Dennis Kucinich raised more money than that to pay for hand counting in New Hampshire back in, was it 2008, I believe it was. In any event, he goes on to talk about getting rid of the voting machines in that clip, citing more than 100 other countries who have done so. I don't know that he's right about that either, but what he's likely talking about is a ban on touchscreen voting systems in some countries, which are not used anywhere in the great state of Minnesota, to my knowledge, other than perhaps to meet HAVA's requirement for disabled voters who choose to use an assistive device. By and large, they use hand-marked paper ballots across the entire state of Minnesota, although those are scanned by optical scan computers, which are either right or wrong. We don't know if they are until there's some form of an audit, or in this case, what Lindell wants, a hand recount. So his talk about this hand count somehow getting rid of voting machines once and for all, well,

0: though he does, you know, talk about his interest in returning to hand counting. I don't know when, if ever, Minnesota actually had hand counting, but that's a different deal altogether. It's separate from how people cast votes, which is what is generally understood when we're talking about voting machines. They don't use voting machines, by and large, across the entire state. They hand mark their paper ballots. He also claimed falsely that the in the rest of that clip, that the Democratic nominee for governor, Senator Amy Klobuchar, has previously called for hand counting paper ballots. I believe she may have supported legislation that mandated hand marked paper ballots. I'm not aware of her ever calling for hand counted paper ballots versus optically scanned hand marked paper ballots. I have no idea, as I said, what those anomalies he's mentioning are all about with vote totals moving backwards or moving in sync that can only be the result of an algorithm. Okay. The votes in Minnesota are counted in a whole bunch of different jurisdictions all at once. So for them all to be somehow networked together and working in tandem under some algorithm, well, we will see. Great. Let's find out. A hand count of all the votes in Minnesota in the Republican governor's primary should, I would think, clear all of that up, right? I look forward to it. I also look forward to, if they don't clear it up, Mike Lindell going on about how Tim Walz has come in and personally changed the ballots or something. But we will see. There should be evidence of that if that actually happened. So I do look forward to that count.
1: I mean, that is the principle, basically. So, you know, you want both the public and the losing candidate and their voters to accept that the candidate actually did lose. And this is a great way to do it. Works, so do it.
0: Works great. Or that they actually won. If we find out that Mike Lindell won, that would be great as well. So publicly overseeable democracy is what we have been about for more than 20 years. I know that Lindell likes to say he's been at it for 6 years. Well, I've been at it for 20-something, Mike. And great, let's count the ballots. Beyond that, Lindell, who had Trump's endorsement in the primary, which doesn't seem to have done him much good, faced multiple lawsuits from voting machine companies over his defamatory false claims after the 2020 election. I mentioned he received a settlement with Dominion Voting after the company was purchased by a Trump loyalist and it was renamed Liberty Voting. A federal judge, meanwhile, has ordered him to pay Smartmatic, a separate vendor, more than $56,000 after it sued him for defamation. And after Lindell refused to pay that fine, the judge added a daily fine of $500, which is still increasing each and every day and now apparently amounts to even more than the initial sanctions. Smartmatic systems, by the way, are not used at all in Minnesota now or in 2020. Neither were they used in any state in the entire United States in 2020, other than right here in Los Angeles County, which I don't even think Donald Trump claims was stolen from him. But that legal matter and that money that he owes to Smartmatic, that is apparently still ongoing and costing Lindell, who claims to be near bankruptcy, as he is now asking donors to contribute to his $1 million recount effort. We wish Mr. Lindell the best of luck. We will look forward to following his hand recount so that Minnesota voters can know for certain who won this year's Republican gubernatorial nomination. Okay, quick break and a quick left turn or a right turn. I don't know. Former White House economist Bobby Kogan joins us to explain why we should care about the U.S. topping $40 trillion in national debt this week for the first time in U.S. history. And thereafter, Desi Doyen with our latest Green News Report. I'm Brad Friedman, and this is The Bradcast. Hey, this is Brad. 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And thanks.

0: Yeah, what price exactly do we pay for the national debt? Welcome back to the Bradcast. Brad Friedman from Bradblog.com. As we mentioned in a heads up, just last week when we were covering Elon Musk and the Doge Bros and how they ripped off the nation, the U.S. national debt this week topped $40 trillion for the first time in history, according to the U.S. Treasury Department, on the heels of the government's deficit spending doubling over the past decade, essentially since Donald Trump took office for the first time after 2016. The milestone marks years of government deficit spending that grew under both Presidents Trump and Joe Biden for good reasons and or bad. During his first term, for example, Trump approved $8.5 trillion worth of new debt, a lot of it on COVID-19 relief spending, while Biden approved about half as much, if still a noteworthy $4.3 trillion worth of debt, according to the bipartisan, theoretically centrist Committee for a Responsible Federal Budget. Adding to the national debt, of course, and frankly, not focused on enough in the mainstream media coverage that I have been reading today, are the massive tax cuts made by Donald Trump during his two terms of office, and by George W. Bush at the beginning of the century, both serving to decrease revenue to the federal government, even as both Republicans, while claiming to be fiscal hawks, increased deficit spending by the government, with Republicans all the while, at least when they weren't in the White House, complaining about deficit spending by the government. In fiscal year 2026 alone, which started last October, another nearly $2 trillion has already been added to the national debt in Trump's second term, thanks in part to his massive tax cuts and a big chunk of new government spending dedicated to tariff refunds, money given back after Trump's tariffs were found to be unlawful by the Supreme Court, totaling about $100 billion so far, that according to the Bipartisan Policy Center. Then, of course, let's not forget the massive spending on Trump's immigration and ICE programs, and of course, his huge Pentagon spending and a new war, which hasn't yet been paid for. Quote, for perspective, said Maya McGuinness, president of the Committee for a Responsible Federal Budget, in a statement, quote, it took nearly 200 years for America's gross debt to reach $1 trillion for the first time in 1981. The other $39 trillion has happened just since then. She adds, $40 trillion of debt doesn't exist solely on the government's ledgers. It is felt throughout the economy and finds its way to the pocketbooks of people one way or another. The more we borrow, she said, the more we exacerbate inflation, squeeze out other priorities in the budget, and leave ourselves vulnerable to emergencies at home and turmoil abroad. And yet, as we've discussed over the years on this program, focusing on the national debt itself can be somewhat misleading. Republicans often cite it, again, generally when they are not in control of the White House, as a reason to make massive cuts to social programs, even as those cuts rarely make a dent in the overall debt and can even increase it for various reasons. Democrats, on the other hand, will cite the need for increased government spending to stimulate the economy itself, particularly during times of fiscal crisis, like, say, after a Republican president helps crash the economy, like the Great Recession on the heels of George W. Bush's mortgage crisis or Donald Trump's mismanagement of the COVID pandemic. But of course, I'm no expert in these matters, even if our guest joining us momentarily absolutely is. As a recent report from the Liberal Center for American Progress, or CAP, finds, amid a growing debate over the nation's fiscal outlook, the country's ever-rising debt could raise borrowing costs, reduce wage growth, worsen housing affordability, and leave average worker wages roughly $4,200 lower than they otherwise would have been by 2055. Quote, the fiscal outlook has deteriorated significantly over the past decade, said Bobby Kogan, senior director of federal budget policy at CAP and co-author with longtime Joe Biden economic advisor Jared Bernstein of CAP's new analysis. And even doves like me, Kogan warned, should at the very least be willing to re-examine their priors a little bit as the underlying situation has changed. Course correction, he explains, is significantly more difficult now than it was even a decade ago. Joining us now is our friend Bobby Kogan, co-author of the report at the Center for American Progress, where he is senior federal budget policy director. Prior to that, he served in the Biden White House as advisor to the director of the Office of Management and Budget. And prior to that, as the chief mathematician and head of budget analysis for the U.S. Senate Budget Committee under both Senators Patty Murray and Bernie Sanders. Oh, Bobby Kogan, welcome back to the broadcast, sir.
1: Brad, thanks so much for having me back on.
0: Always delighted to have you back, especially on a day like this. So I've got a little less time than I might have liked for this topic, so I'm going to sort of try to cut straight to the chase here. For years, Bobby, progressives have argued, we've had, for example, progressive Stephanie Kelton, progressive economist on the show, detailing what she describes as the modern monetary theory, basically arguing that debt doesn't actually matter, that what matters is the debt in comparison to the gross national product ratio, if I understand it correctly. As noted, I'm not an expert. Feel free to explain these ideas to me like I'm in kindergarten. But is this $40 trillion landmark making headlines everywhere today? Is it actually something to worry about? Because your report with Mr. Bernstein over at CAP seems to argue that it actually is.
1: I'd say that the level of debt doesn't matter at all. People are focused on this one because it's a big round number. But I don't think the level is what matters. I think what matters is that the ratio of debt to GDP is on its way up indefinitely. I don't even care if it's, stabilized at a particularly high level. The problem is that we're on an unstable trajectory with no end in sight, and that Congress keeps making it worse and worse and worse. They see a bad situation that's already been on an upward trajectory, and then they said, let's do more tax cuts, and let's do more, and let's do more, and let's do more. And that is something that we can't keep doing.
0: So the debt to GDP ratio is, in fact, expanding now, as I understand it. And that's why this has become so much of a concern. Is that why course correction on this now is more difficult than it was a decade ago?
1: Well, it's actually been expanding. And we've actually been on a bad track since the Bush tax cuts. Since 2001, we've been on a bad trajectory. Mm-hmm. But there are reasons. So there are people who have been sounding the alarm since then. Jared and I, who co-wrote the report, were both people who are a lot more we're both doves, and we're people who are a lot more dovish on that question of how big a deal it was. And part of our argument was when it comes, at the time you'd say, well, this is unsustainable in the long run, but we'd say when it comes time to do something about it, mm-hmm. We can do it relatively easily. The issue is that part of it is no longer true. And there are two reasons for it. Number one, the kind of upward pressure on the debt, it's known as the fiscal gap, but like what it would take to course correct has just gotten a lot bigger. It was big enough with the Bush tax cuts, but now with the Trump tax cuts on top of that, it is just really large. And the way that I would put it is if you took someone like me and you put them in the room with people at the Center, the Committee for Responsible Federal Budget, put me in the room with people at AEI, you put me in a room with a whole bunch of people who all do this from different walks of life and different priors, mm-hmm. We'd be able to walk out of there pretty quickly under the old fiscal gap numbers. And in these new ones, it's pretty difficult. So that's number one. And then number two, behind all of these long-term projections was always the assumption that interest rates were going to go back up. Following the Great Recession, interest rates tanked. And they stayed low, and they continued to stay low, and they continued to stay low. Everyone kept on assuming they'd go back up and up and up, and they continued to stay low. And not only were they low in 2016 and 2017, they were low even in 2019 when we were running, if anything, above full employment. But now they've finally gone back up. Mm. And now that they're up, the cost of financing our debt is quite literally more expensive. It makes stabilization more difficult. So it was no longer a theory. You know, people would look at it, people like me, people like Jared would look at it and say, well, rates will probably go back up at some point, but who knows if they'll go up even, you know, mm-hmm. half as much as people are thinking, who knows? Well, now we know rates are back up, and if anything, they might be going higher and higher and higher. So you put those together, it is just a lot tougher than it used to be. And the underlying issue behind all this is that we did two massive tax cuts.
0: Right. And would simply restoring those tax cuts, would that essentially return the debt to GDP ratio to manageable levels at this point, or have or not without lowering of the interest rates?
1: No, that would do it. If you just turned them off right now, I mean, it wouldn't lower our current trajectory from where it is, you know, immediately. Mm-hmm. But instead of being on track, debt to GDP would start declining every year instead of continuing to go up every single year. So that would immediately put us on a sustainable path. Congress doesn't want to do that because there'll be a lot of, you know, large tax increases. But if you just never done them, if you undid them tomorrow, that would solve it all.
0: You say Congress doesn't want to do that. You know, they don't want to restore these taxes. Is it fair to say Republicans don't want to do that? But that Democrats would, or is it something that the Democrats are also shying away from? Nobody wants to be the party who raises taxes, I guess. Although most of these tax cuts were on, you know, wildly profitable corporations and wildly wealthy millionaires and billionaires. So is it fair to say Congress doesn't want to do it, or is it the fact that Republicans don't want to do it?
1: Well, Republicans don't want to undo any of them. I think some Democrats want to undo all of them. Some want to only undo some of them. One thing that I think we should look at as kind of an instructive lesson for us is the original round of Bush tax cuts lasted only 10 years. Mm-hmm. There's a reason for that. It's because it went through budget reconciliation, which couldn't do long-term deficits. So they made them temporary. Mm-hmm. But so these original round of Bush tax cuts passed in 2001, only ran through 2010. That was when Obama was president. Mm-hmm. And what did he do in 2010? He didn't let them all. Now, in 2010, the unemployment rate was like 9%. The idea of doing an immediate 2% of GDP fiscal consolidation was crazy. So Obama temporarily extended like almost all of them for 2 years. We let the estate tax kind of get taken care of right then. But all the rest of them got extended for 2 years. In comes 2022. This is post-election, so he's already won re-election, and a deal is made to extend about 85% of the Bush tax cuts. They quote-unquote let the Bush tax cuts for the rich expire and kept all the stuff for people making roughly under $250,000 at the time or whatever. Mm-hmm. It's not really true mechanically because of how marginal tax brackets work. And so actually the top 1% still did better than people in the bottom 80% in terms of percent change about after tax income. But even then, post-election, I mean, the unemployment rate was still high. Almost everyone voted to keep 85% of them. So what I would say is we have a problem where Republicans start tax cuts,
0: yeah,
1: and then Democrats don't turn them off.
0: Well,
1: Democrats wouldn't have done them in the first place. They just don't turn them off.
0: Well, they don't turn them off because the Democrats come to power after the Republicans crashed the economy. In the case,
1: correct.
0: Of,
1: yeah, correct.
0: And so nobody wants to raise taxes during a great recession. The other danger, of course, as you note, is that in your report, is that Republicans use these sort of landmark numbers. Oh, $40 trillion debt. They use it as an excuse to massively slash social programs like Medicaid. Setting aside, Bobby, the political and really the moral questions about doing that, does cutting social programs like Medicaid and food stamps, etc., does that actually decrease the national debt over the long term, as Republicans seem to argue whenever they have the opportunity?
1: It depends on the social program. I think the broad answer is yes. When you cut it, there's some feedback, right? So like, for instance, CBO believes that giving Medicaid to children pays for half of itself because of long-term benefits for it. But it's still only paying for half of itself. So if they, you know, if Republicans got rid of Medicaid for children, which actually they did, they cut Medicaid, they cut a bunch of kids off of Medicaid just recently.
0: Right.
1: If you were to look at the savings that they think they get from it, they'd only get like half as much when you kind of account for all that. But it's still real savings because they're taking away aid from people. And I just say, you know, we have to make the moral case here. We have to make the moral case. I don't think it is okay to cut taxes for the rich and then balance that in the backs of like children. Like, I just think that that's immoral. And it doesn't even matter if that would work out mathematically. It's just an immoral thing to do. We'll fight him on it every single inch of the way.
0: You write in your report, quote, progressives should care about stabilizing the debt ratio because of the very real risk of overreaction by either markets or Congress. While there is no risk that the U.S. will be unable to pay its creditors short of deliberate sabotage by Congress and their refusal to raise the debt limit, there is a risk that the current unsustainable fiscal outlook leads investors who buy U.S. debt to demand extra compensation to hold that debt. Okay, great. But isn't there another risk that reports like yours, Bobby, will serve as ammunition to block progressive spending initiatives if Democrats ever return to power, like Medicare for All or, you know, another universal coverage plan or something that might cost a bunch of money in the short term? But ultimately, as the Yale School of Public Health found last week regarding universal health coverage, it would actually save about $1 trillion, not to mention, you know, hundreds of thousands of lives, but never mind that. It would save trillions of dollars. I'm concerned. Do Republicans turn around and say, well, as the liberal American Center for American Progress said, we can't afford this sort of thing?
1: I think we can afford it, right? I just say as explicitly as possible, there's a ton of revenue out there and we should use that revenue. There's tons and tons and tons. We have cut taxes on the rich so much. There's a bevy of tax increases that we can do to raise revenue from profitable corporations and the richest Americans. I don't think we're going to have the problem of not being able to come up with ideas. We just need the courage to be willing to do it. I don't know. Like if we want to do it, we should do it the way the rest of the world does it. The way that Europe does it is they tax people and then they provide benefits. And like, we should do the same thing. We have the power to make America much better than it is by helping people meet their basic needs and maybe even going beyond basic needs by helping people live good, successful, fruitful lives. We have the power to do that, and we should do it. It just requires being willing to actually fund it.
0: That's a crazy idea. Bobby, relatedly, Obama National Security Advisor Ben Rhodes was on MS Now last night, noting how the world, including allies like Canada and UK, as well as competitors like China, are kind of simply moving on without the U.S. at this point, which has become untrustworthy on pretty much every level during the second Trump administration, on trade, on new technology like EVs and even AI, health research. They're all just, you know, making their own deals and going on without the U.S., can't rely on the U.S., and that noted Rhodes could lead to another serious problem when it comes to financing our national debt. Let me play this and get your thoughts on it, Bobby.
2: And so part of what is happening, and I think it's hard for Americans to fully grasp the full breadth of this, is the rest of the world is kind of moving on. At the end of the day, what could be put at risk, too, is the dollar as a reserve currency of the world, the fact that transactions have to flow through the dollar. That is what makes it possible for the United States to sustain the trillions of dollars in debt that Donald Trump is also adding to. The more the United States is not the central geopolitical player, the more that arrangement starts to get a little wobbly. And then it becomes even harder for the United States to sustain our deficits and for us to sustain, frankly, our standard of living in this country.
0: So is that yet another reason to worry about increased debt during this particular decade, Bobby Kogan?
1: Yeah, I mean, he's absolutely right. We benefit from being the, I mean, there are downsides, but in aggregate, we benefit enormously from being the world reserve currency. And one of the things that allows us to do is issue more debt than we otherwise would be able to do. We are able to run higher deficits than we otherwise would be able to do. That's a good thing. And we can use that to our advantage, particularly during recessions. All of that is phenomenal. And it'd be a disaster if we lost that. You heard the vice president the other day saying that he didn't want that anymore because of, you know, his thoughts on the impacts in manufacturing.
0: Well, he didn't want what? He doesn't want the dollar to be the reserve currency?
1: Yeah, that's right.
0: Really? That's what he said?
1: Yeah. Yeah. Anyway.
0: Jesus.
1: I mean,
0: okay.
1: He has a lot of thoughts.
0: Yeah. Okay, I'm sorry. That just threw me for a loop. Please continue. I can't believe
1: it. No,
0: it's
1: not a problem. Yeah. He has a lot of thoughts about a lot of things. And some of them are pretty strange. Ben was totally right about what he was saying. There are a whole bunch of ways in which the United States is not seen as trustworthy or not a good ally. And this has enormous effects kind of rippling throughout all different sorts of things that we do. That's true for our trade. That's true for our military alliances. And that is true, to the extent that people start being worried. I mean, there's a large question going on right now about why interest rates are going up. And I think the answer is it's probably a bunch of different reasons going on. But to the extent that people are pricing in risk because they don't really trust the stability of the United States government in kind of terms in a bunch of different ways, that is bad for all of us. It is bad for all of us. It raises costs just on all of us in general, right? It raises the cost of financing anything and everything. That makes capital more difficult to flow. It makes it so that there's going to be more less small business formation. It makes it so all of them, you know, it's going to be more expensive for them to do investment. It's just kind of worse all around for everyone when people are worried about the U.S. kind of being stable in the way that it has been traditionally.
0: Yeah. In the meantime, with Republicans controlling the White House for the next couple of years at least, do you see any workable proposals from them to actually lower the debt ratio in any meaningful way beyond simply moving to slash more social spending? In other words, do they actually take any of this seriously as you see it, or is concern about the debt just something that they opportunistically pretend to be worried about whenever a Democrat is in the White House?
1: I think it depends on the member. For some, I think it's opportunistic. For others, they've drunk their own Kool-Aid and they've become convinced that the tax cuts pay for themselves. That's obviously wrong, but I think some of them have really drunk the Kool-Aid. And for others, I think they do care, but they clearly, their revealed preferences show that they care more about tax cuts. They care more about tax cuts than they do about debt. You saw some members like David Schweikert actually struggling internally, but then still voting for it. You could see from the requests that they would make of CBO and the statements that they made publicly, they really did bother them, but they voted for it anyway. And I don't know what to say. Even if in the best case scenario, you sort of care, but not enough, then that shows that you care more about tax cuts than anything else. And so from that standpoint, no, they are not going to do anything about this. The only thing that they're going to propose is enormous cuts to the social safety net that will destroy some of the things that actually make America very good, right? The things that are actually good are that we give healthcare to the poorest Americans, that we help newborns have enough food and pregnant moms have enough food, that we help people with their housing. That's the stuff that is actually good. And when I think about what our government does that I'm actually proud about, that's the sort of stuff that they want to cut.
0: If along those lines, if Democrats take control of Congress this November and then eventually the White House after 2028, what is the right way out of this mess, Bobby Kogan, if you were put in charge? And you might be the next Russ Vogt over at the Office of Management and Budget, Bobby. roll back the recent decades of Republican tax cuts, because, boy, that seems like, boom, it returns us at least to a manageable debt ratio level. But I fear that we're going to hear talk, you know, if Democrats ever get back in power, of another so-called grand bargain, you know, allow taxes to increase in exchange for still more cuts to social programs, et cetera. What does President Kogan do in January 29?
1: I don't know what will actually happen, but you'll hear me fighting against a grand bargain. And the thing behind all of this is we like getting to where we were when we were sustainable at the end of the Clinton administration was actually three presidencies worth of grand bargain. After the Reagan's first term was a fiscal disaster, but it created such large structural deficits that in his second term and in HW's term and in Clinton's both terms, they worked to fix it. And all three of those led to increasing taxes and cutting spending. That's the bargain that you think about, right? It's kind of the side, it's kind of what neither side really wants. And this Reagan's second term was tax increases and spending cuts. HW was tax increases and spending cuts. And Bill Clinton was tax increases and spending cuts. That was really both sides kind of giving. And then what did Republicans do? They came in, they cut taxes, and then they used the resulting deficits to cut spending. So that's undoing the grand bargain. And then it happened again under Trump as well. So the problem with doing the grand bargain is you don't believe it sticks, right? If you came to me like, I am okay, like, you know, I'm happy to do a compromise if it actually sticks. But if you're going to make a compromise with me and I'm going to give because we're both kind of trying to find a way to make it work, and then as soon as you retake power, you immediately break the deal.
0: Yeah.
1: Like, you know, that's not how you can actually do Congress. And that's kind of the problem underneath this all. So since it was their tax cuts that created the whole problem in the first place, let's undo the tax cuts.
0: Before I let you go, Bob, sounds like a good idea to me. Before I let you go, Bobby, Republicans in the House and Senate were unable to even agree with each other on a new budget for the coming fiscal year before they left for their long summer break. Are we headed towards yet another fiscal cliff come the end of September, I think it is, when a new budget will be due for fiscal 2027 to forestall yet another government shutdown? And I'm asking because I suspect we can just go ahead and schedule your next appearance on this show right now.
1: Happy to come back every time. I do not think we'll have a shutdown unless there are more very, very large ice shootings or that sort of thing, right? Short of an exogenous event that kind of causes the entire nation to focus, I don't think we'll have a shutdown. I think it is in neither side's political interest to have a shutdown. And for that reason, I don't think we will.
0: You don't think shutting down the American government a month before an election, a major midterm election, is a good idea?
1: I mean, I think both sides will be scared about the potential electoral consequences. And then I will just say at the end of the last shutdown, when SNAP payments started to be in trouble, a lot of Democrats got really spooked. Mm. They knew what they were fighting for. But then, you know, you had people like, oh my goodness, I'm totally blanking on his name, that the other senator from Georgia. But anyway.
0: Ossoff, John Ossoff and Warnock, I'm sorry.
1: Yes, Warnock, I'm so sorry. You had like Senator Warnock saying, I don't know how you can ask me to choose between Medicaid and SNAP. Mm-hmm. You saw him struggling publicly with saying, I'm here fighting for giving people Medicaid. And also I don't want people to lose their food. And so I think that tension and that fear existed inside a lot of Democrats. Mm-hmm. And so I think you put those two things together and I would be, you know, I'm always ready to be wrong, but short of an event that kind of kicks off a firestorm where Democrats say we must address this, I would be surprised to see a shutdown.
0: Or short of a president doing something really, really stupid right before an election. But
1: sure,
0: I can't imagine
1: many such cases.
0: Can't imagine that would ever happen with this president. Bobby Cogan is the senior director of federal budget policy at the Center for American Progress, former Joe Biden White House official. Thank you for joining us, Bobby, to make sense of all of this, because there's a lot of people yelling and screaming about it, but not a lot of sense being made. So thanks for helping to clarify a few things. And yeah, we will talk to you right around the government shutdown before the election. That you can find Bobby's work and this report, I'll link to it, at AmericanProgress.org. You can find him on the Blue Skies at BB Cogan. He's a great follow. Thank you, Bobby.
1: Brad, thanks so much for having me on always.
0: You bet. Okie dokie then.
3: I just want to repeat this concept that you guys both just talked about.
0: Because it was so brilliant?
3: Yes. Okay. Basically, Republicans do this every time they get in power. They goose the stock market. They make the entire economy get a high on a sugar high, and then they crash the economy.
0: Yeah.
3: And then they demand cuts to Social Security and Medicare to pay for it.
0: Yeah.
3: And so stopping that cycle, I think, is something that we really ought to focus on doing.
0: The only question at this point is how is this Republican president in this particular term going to leave a mess for the next Democratic president?
3: Yes, as usual.
0: And I'm not looking forward to the answer to that question. Okay,
3: nope.
0: Quick break, and we're back with Desi Doyen and the Green News Report. I'm Brad Friedman. This is the Bradcast.
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0: You know, for years, we've been waiting for issues of climate change to come into our elections to actually... And they're still not really, at least not in a general election, maybe in a Democratic primary, but the data center issues are kind of very related, aren't they?
3: Yes, they
0: are. In many ways.
3: Yes, they are.
0: And it's interesting because those are creeping into our elections as noted in our latest Green News Report.
4: The economic cost of the war is being felt acutely by Americans here at home.
3: Soaring diesel prices are ripping across the U.S. economy.
5: They show up, they buy a piece of land, they wreak havoc on a community, threatening them with the construction of a data center.
3: Data center backlash, a growing factor in midterm elections. Plus,
6: now this rule has been in place for decades and is supposed to protect millions of acres from logging and road construction.
3: Trump administration moves to open up pristine U.S. wilderness to logging and mining.
0: All of that idiocy and more straight ahead from bradblog.com. I'm Brad Friedman.
3: And I'm Desi Doyen.
0: Stand by for 6 minutes of independent green news, politics, analysis, and snarky comment.
7: Pretty soon I'll be declaring the Hormuz Strait a territory of the United States.
0: Cool. I look forward to all those 14th Amendment birthright American citizen babies being born in Iran and Oman. This is your Green News Report. Okay, Desi Doyen, before we have all of these new citizens coming over from Iran, what do you have for us today?
3: Well, first, here in the U.S., costs are rising again as Donald Trump's war on Iran drags on. The Financial Times reports that retail gasoline is 30% more expensive than it was this time last year, and diesel costs nearly 50% more. And because of diesel fuel's essential role in U.S. industry and agriculture, those soaring diesel prices are now, quote, ripping across the U.S. economy. The Financial Times reports that rising fuel prices are squeezing already strained American consumers and have piled new pressure on U.S. businesses, which have few options to curtail usage. And the Times warns of a new jolt of inflation that could be coming ahead of November's midterm elections.
0: Oh, great. I bet Americans will notice come election time.
3: However, new data confirms that the global oil price shock from the Iran war really is speeding up the shift to electric vehicles globally, sending EV sales to new heights around the world. According to the International Energy Agency, this year, nearly a third of all new cars sold worldwide will be all electric or plug-in hybrids, way faster than forecast.
0: Wow, really? How about here in the U.S.?
3: Growth of EV sales has slowed, but is still strong.
0: Good.
3: In other news, Axios reports that the national backlash against data centers is a growing factor in the critical midterm election.
0: Also good.
3: Internal Republican polls obtained by Axios show data centers are less popular than nuclear waste. Communities across the country are pushing back against data centers over higher utility bills, increased air pollution and noise pollution, and strange municipal water systems. According to Bloomberg News, nearly 20 major projects have been blocked or delayed in political battleground states. In Pennsylvania, in a major policy shift, Democratic Governor Josh Shapiro this week issued new guardrails on data center development.
0: Oh, yeah. He's running.
3: The Trump administration has responded to the growing opposition by repurposing large chunks of federally owned land to host these enormous data centers. Meanwhile, the administration is making it harder for the public to access information about pollution risks. Grist reports that the Trump EPA this week deleted its public database that informs communities of cancer risks from air pollution, which has been relied on for decades to hold polluters accountable.
0: Wow.
3: Finally, the Trump administration moved this week to open up nearly 45 million acres of pristine wilderness in the public's national forests to road construction, logging, and mining by repealing the roadless rule established in 2001 to protect water supplies and preserve intact forest ecosystems, which also generate outdoor tourism revenue for rural economies. The administration claims new roads are needed to fight wildfires, but several studies confirm that roads actually increase wildfire risk. Wildfires are far more likely to occur in forests that have been developed with roads and other infrastructure. Scientists say that worsening wildfires are mostly driven by man-made climate change drying out forests. On NPR, Earth Justice attorney Drew Caputo criticized handing over public lands to private industry.
8: The roadless rule protects some of the most valuable public lands that belong to all Americans. And it is the most important land protection measure of the last 60 years.
3: A new public comment period on the repeal opens this week. Public comments are useful in court, in part because the trees cannot speak for themselves.
0: 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I'm Brad Friedman.
3: And I'm Desi Doyen.
0: And this has been your Green News Report.
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0: Thanks to all of you for spending a portion of your day or night with us. 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
3: Green News Report.
0: Come on by and say hi. That's it. Anything else? Oh, my thanks to our guest today, Bobby Kogan of the Center for American Progress. That's it. We will see you there at all of the above. Until we see you here next time, I'm Brad Friedman. Good luck, world.

0: I'm Rick Smith, and this is Labor History in Two. On this day in labor history, the year was 1619. That was the day that the first ship bearing enslaved people arrived in North America. It was an English warship called the White Lion that came to Johnstown in the colony of Virginia. The ship was a privateer and had captured 20-odd enslaved people from a Portuguese ship in a raid. Virginian planters were interested in forced labor to work the tobacco fields in the colony. The laws surrounding slavery in Virginia evolved over time. Throughout the 1600s, statutes replacing indentured servants to race-based slavery for life were written into the law books. In 1654, John Kaiser became the first person enslaved under the rule of law in North America. By 1662, a law was passed that children would be considered enslaved or free based on the status of their mother in Virginia. This meant that slavery could pass down from generation to generation. This and similar laws ensured slavery would grow. Historians estimate that 388,000 enslaved people came to what became the United States from Africa. Due to laws passing down slavery to children, by the Civil War, there were nearly 4 million enslaved people in the South. By the early 1800s, enslaved people made up about one-third of the Southern population. Initially, enslaved labor worked predominantly to produce crops like tobacco, indigo, and also rice. Some West Africans had developed valuable skills in rice cultivation that white landowners exploited through slavery. With the invention of the cotton gin in 1793, cotton became increasingly important to the Southern economy. The South's dependence on slave labor became more entrenched and spread westward with the growing United States until the Civil War ended the brutality of slavery.
1: And now, live from the foothills of the North Georgia Mountains, it's Mike Malloy.
2: Thanks, Scott. Hey, everybody. Welcome to this part of Thursday, the 20th of August, 2026. I hope you had a great day today. And I hope you have some good plans for the weekend. I got an email from our good friend who lives out in the desert. I think he lives in the same part of the Sonoran Desert where Carlos Castaneda had his awakening with Don Juan and Don Gennaro. If you read Castaneda's books, you are familiar with that story, right? Anyway, that's where Brother Dave lives, in that general area, I believe, although Brother Dave is an elusive figure. And he hasn't really sent me an email in the longest time, but I got one this morning. It had to do with what I said yesterday about egg production, how the price of eggs skyrocketed in the last few months of the Biden administration. Of course, the toilet rat, Donald Jesus Christ Trump, used that as one of his reasons you should only vote for him, for Trump. Well, Brother Dave pointed out to me that the reason there was an uptick, a big uptick in egg prices is because bird flu had cut into egg production. And that resulted in the price going up. I completely forgot about that. As Brother Dave calls it, another invisible hand job. Yes, indeed. Well, and if you've noticed, in your local supermarket, egg prices have come down after, you remember this? It was a slaughter of something like, I don't know, millions of egg-laying hens in order to stop the spread of the bird flu. So there you go. It was bird flu that caused the price of eggs because we live in to skyrocket, because we live in a capitalist society, and one of the basic elements of capitalism is when supply goes down, prices go up. Very simple, right? So, Brother Dave, thank you if you're listening. I never know what Brother Dave is doing because of the environment in which he lives. He might be having further conversations with Don Juan, Don Gennaro. Not Carlos. Carlos passed away, of course, went on to the next dimension. Those were very interesting books, weren't they? Thank you, Brother Dave. A quick item here before I get into some of the heavier topics that I wanted to bring up today or this evening. According to Huffington Post, the toilet rat was told about the reflecting pool's peeling liner weeks before the filthy toilet rat brought vandalism charges against the former Olympian person. The charges were dropped by one of Trump's bitches, Jeanine Pirro, who is the attorney in D.C. now, the district attorney, whatever. And of course, Toilet Rat lost his mind when that happened. But you know, once again, just another example of the kinds of lies and deception and bullshit that comes from the Toilet Rat and every single person that works for him. So anyway, NBC News reported yesterday that a National Park Service engineer warned officials in the Slimy Bastards administration in June that the pool's floor liner was peeling, but the toilet rat still pushed claims that vandalism was to blame. And that's because once something escapes this dirty bastard's skinny little lips, whether it's a lie, it's always a lie, but he will never retract it, even when proof is presented to him prior to his dirty, filthy lies. He doesn't give a shit. He cares nothing about anything except the fantastic world in which he squats. That's where he squats. Anyway, U.S. Attorney for D.C., Jeanine Pirro, dropped her case against David Hearn, the former Olympic, canoeist, I think. And she admitted, Pirro admitted in court documents that a botched installation job was to blame for the pool's peeling liner. And she also said that evidence presented showed vandalism had nothing to do with it. Oh, Jeanine, I mean, you may be one of Trump's bitches, but he only keeps his bitches around as long as they do exactly what he tells them to do. And you haven't done that. A National Park Service engineer, according to Huffington Post, warned that the pool's floor was peeling because of the shitty process of trying to renovate the pool and the shitty materials used for the installation of the pool liner. Now, of course, the word shitty was not included in the official documents that Ms. Jeanine presented to the court when she had the charges dropped. But you know what I mean, right? So there you go. Every single thing that this senile bastard says is a lie. Everything. You do understand that. Oh, I know you do. And everything his slimy cabinet, among others, and the 60 billionaires who work for him on executive level, they all lie. That's the agreement that was made when Trump got the second shot at the presidency. He made it very clear to the people he was going to hire. I'm here this time to make lots of money. I don't give a fuck about this country. And if you want to join me in my financial rape of the United States and grab what you can grab, fine. Just do exactly what I tell you to do and never, ever contradict me. And that was the deal these people made, all of them, including one of his bitches, Jeanine, who is a Fox sewer television thing. Oh, God, these people. I can't believe this is happening. Well, that is the obscenely ridiculous. There's something that is just plain obscene. And that's the case of Air Force Major Jason Watson. You familiar with this? He was arrested in July in Washington, D.C. because he was in uniform, active duty, and he participated in a protest against the filthy toilet rat's murder spree in Iran. Well, he was on CNN 3 days ago, 3 nights ago, and talked about his arrest and what he's facing. And one of the things that Major Watson said when he was on CNN, and whose program? Erin Burnett, who is very good at what she does. Oh my God! But anyway, he said to Erin Burnett regarding the toilet rat. He said, "Quote: Not only is he a failure as president, he is flagrantly violating the Constitution, breaking the law, engaged in rampant corruption, and is killing Americans, and that is unacceptable to me." End quote. I think when the toilet rat is finally removed, legally and peacefully, from the presidency, Major Jason Watson will be one of the people who, it will be noted, had the courage, even though he was active duty military, to point out that this slovenly bastard has no clothes. You know, the king has no clothes. Anyway, what happened, Major Watson participated in a protest organized by a group called the Removal Coalition. Removal Coalition. That's a group that calls for the toilet rat's impeachment, conviction, and removal from office. But that wasn't his first, that's what he was busted for, but that wasn't his first foray into saying enough is enough with this filthy pig Donald Trump as commander-in-chief. He went on a hunger strike that lasted about 22 days last year in 2025. And he stayed anonymous during that hunger strike. He wore a white mask and a white jumpsuit, and he did this on the U.S. Capitol grounds. And it was next to a sign that said, "Impeach, convict." But he spoke out Monday on Erin Burnett's program on CNN about what pushed him last month to go public with his protest against this dirty bastard and his unprovoked murder spree in Iran. And of course, this is what has gotten him the major in serious trouble. But he displayed the same sign at a news conference organized by the Removal Coalition, and he wore his Air Force uniform, and he was identified by name. This was last month. He told Erin Burnett, quote, "If I don't put myself out there in a big way, it's just noise. We can change what is happening in our country if we're just willing to pay a price for it," end quote. Boy, oh boy, oh boy. When I see a statement like that by an officer in the U.S. military, it brings up an awful lot of respect for him inside me, because he is taking hell of a lot more risk, bigger risk than I am. I sit here every night and say the most obvious things about the toilet rat, but the language I use borders on the obscene. Well, it is obscene, but he is obscene. Trump is. And sometimes it's good to fight fire with fire, even though you're striking one match and you're going up against a huge multi-square mile raging forest fire. It still helps to say something, doesn't it? Anyway, his public dissent, Major Watson's public dissent against the war, against this murder spree that this filthy pig Trump is involved in, possibly could violate Article 88 of the Uniform Code of Military Justice. And that mandates punishment against, quote, "any commissioned officer who uses contemptuous words against the president, military leaders, or U.S. government officials." And then there's also Article 134, which prohibits statements, quote, "made with the intent to promote disloyalty or disaffection toward the United States," end quote. Well, now, of course, you can understand, as I can, the conflict this must set up inside the minds of people who are loyal to the military, and by that I mean they are loyal to the Constitution, an oath to which they have to take in order to get into the military. So you have officers, commissioned officers in the U.S. military, who take an oath to protect and defend the Constitution of the United States, but they take a second oath that requires them to obey the Uniform Code of Military Justice, which in certain instances, and I think this is one, obviously, where the code and the Constitution are in direct conflict. Because Major Watson, in this case, does not have the First Amendment right to say what he really feels, what he thinks is necessary for the preservation of this union. He is not allowed to say it if the words are considered contemptuous or if it's against the president or if it's made with the intent to promote disloyalty or disaffection. It's a hell of a term, isn't it, toward the United States. Now, the Secretary of the Air Force, Troy Menk, has said the military is investigating what Major Watson has done. At the very worst, Watson could face disloyalty.

and months in prison for violating the uniform code, even though I'm sure he considered, Major Watson considered, he was upholding and being loyal to the Constitution. Now, of course, that's a supposition on my part, but I really believe that. So when he was on the Burnett Show on CNN, he was asked about his public protest. He said he considered it, and he said he asked himself, what's the highest price I'm willing to pay? And he answered it. He said, this is what I ultimately came up with, what he's faced now. And he said he was absolutely motivated by his oath to the Constitution and his concern for the future of this country because of what this dirty bastard Trump continues to do in threatening Iran and other countries in the Middle East. So, and the most egregious, of course, is now what? We are at the beginning of the seventh month after the slimy toilet rat joined Israel with Netanyahu kicking his ass to get involved in the invasion or the bombing of Iran. Jesus Christ. Watson said on Aaron Burnett's program, quote, any American can say this government is intolerable and I want a better future for my children and I want to hand them a better country than I inherited, end quote. Well, yes, any American can say that unless you are in the military, in which case, apparently, according to the Uniform Code, you cannot. Now, after he joined the news conference on the Capitol steps last month, which resulted in his arrest, he was arrested by U.S. Capitol Police. And he was held in jail overnight and then transferred to the D.C. Superior Court. But then the D.C. Attorney General dropped the charge. The D.C. Attorney General is who? Puro? Anyway, whoever it was, and I'm not sure in this case, but it's okay, it doesn't matter. The charges were dropped, and I'm sure they were dropped on the basis that Major Watson was participating in guarantees under the First Amendment, the right to peacefully assemble, the right to redress the government, or to petition the government for redress of grievances, the right to freedom of speech, all of that. So after he was, the charges were dropped, Air Force police officers then took him into custody and held him at one of the bases in the D.C. area. Jessica Danson, who's the founder of that removal coalition, told the Washington Post last month that Major Watson, quote, was prepared for the worst of the worst outcome, end quote, because of his protest. Well, it's being delivered to him, isn't it? Anyway, on Aaron Burnett's show, Watson said after his arrest that during his previous anonymous protest, the one where he went on a hunger strike for 22 days, he said he had been overly concerned with being identified because of the uniform code. And he added this, quote, there was nobody paying attention because it's just easy to ignore a lone actor, especially dressed the way I was. End quote. And he told Aaron Burnett this past Monday, quote, nothing that is worth doing is something that you could do for free. Everything that is worthwhile is going to cost something, end quote. Oh, and then he added this, quote, it's going to be hard. It's going to require sacrifice. And we are in an incredibly challenging time. And in order for us to get out of this situation, we all have to have courage. End quote. Jesus Christ. I mean, can that be put, the major's position, his point of view, can be put more succinctly, more deliberately than that? I don't think so. And more based in absolute truth. What we're faced in this country. But as I've said before, and I don't mean it to sound overly cynical, but, you know, we're just doing what we normally do. Our thought processes may be interrupted or disoriented because of the leadership this country finds itself under, but
And we may be a little bit disturbed when we go to the grocery store and see prices up as high as they are, or rents as high as they are, or an attempt to get a

mortgage is damn near impossible at this point, or the price, of course, of the horrible, horrible gasoline that everybody goes apeshit over. Yeah, we're aware of that, but we keep just going on. I mean, what is it that we are supposed to do? Short of open rebellion, which I don't think anybody really wants, because that is going to result, if it ever were to occur, it would result in an awful, awful situation in this country, among our population, but it would also open the door to an aggressive act by another nation, perhaps, that doesn't really care for us. So it's a delicate situation we're in, right? And while I was on CNN, Major Watson doubled down on speaking out against Trump's murder spree in Iran. He pointed out that it has killed almost 4,000 Iranians, including hundreds of children and women, as well as thousands of people across the Middle East, because this conflict has widened thanks to Trump and the beast that runs Israel, Netanyahu. And at least 17 U.S. service members have died. And of course, the war has also made worse this affordability situation in the United States. And now we're faced with a standoff over control of the Strait of Hormuz. And it doesn't matter what Trump says. Oh, it's open. No, fuck you. No, it isn't. It doesn't matter what this drunk son of a bitch, this woman beating hedge pests. What the fuck's his name? You know, the secretary of murder, Hegseth. You know, they may claim as often as they want to, Trump and Hegseth, that the Strait of Hormuz is open. No, it isn't. No, it isn't. Iran has effectively closed it. And the people who captain those huge freighters, those huge ships that are sitting in that body of water off the Strait of Hormuz, they're not going through the strait because they know the risk having their ship targeted by drones or missiles. So anyway, Major Watson said this when he was on Aaron Burnett's program. He said, quote, what is happening with the Iran war is very predictable strategically. And a lot of much smarter people than me knew that it would go very poorly. And he chose to do it anyway. End quote. Well, and then Watson added this. He said, quote, at the end of the day, it's also more important to remember that what he did was unconstitutional. It was an aggressive war of choice that if we saw another country do that, we would probably look to our allies and say, what are we going to do about this? End quote. Yeah, well, we decided what to do about shit like that at the trials conducted in Nuremberg, Germany for 2 or 3 years after the end of World War II. And Major Watson went one step further. He compared what the toilet rat is doing with his war of aggression in Iran with Russia's war of aggression in Ukraine. And Watson called both of them aggressive wars of choice. Watson added this about this dirty bastard Trump. Watson said, quote, he has failed us. Not only is he a failure as president, he is flagrantly violating the Constitution, breaking the law, engaged in rampant corruption, and is killing Americans. And that is unacceptable to me. End quote. My question is, as it has been for some time now, why not millions of us, tens of millions of us, in the streets of this country saying essentially the same thing that Major Jason Watson is saying?
because what Watson is saying is nothing more, nothing less than the absolute truth. And just because Trump and every filthy pig that works for him is a liar, it doesn't mean, does it, that we have to participate in the lies by remaining silent? I don't know anymore. Do you? It's like Alice in Wonderland. After a while, you start to believe the Red Queen, that reality is what she says it is. If two and two, if the Red Queen or the filthy pig Trump says 2 and 2 is 5, well, just like O'Brien in 1984 when he was torturing Winston Smith, how many fingers am I holding up? And finally, Winston Smith had to agree that there were 4 fingers, even though he thought for a moment he only saw 3. Jesus. I'll be back in a moment. Please be here. I'm Mike Malloy.

0: I'm Rick Smith, and this is Labor History in 2. This day in labor history, the year was 1619. That was the day that the first ship bearing enslaved people arrived in North America. It was an English warship called the White Lion that came to Johnstown in the colony of Virginia. The ship was a privateer and had captured 20-odd enslaved people from a Portuguese ship in a raid. Virginian planters were interested in forced labor to work the tobacco fields in the colony. The laws surrounding slavery in Virginia evolved over time. Throughout the 1600s, statutes replacing indentured servants to race-based slavery for life were written into the law books. In 1654, John Kaiser became the first person enslaved under the rule of law in North America. By 1662, a law was passed that children would be considered enslaved or free based on the status of their mother in Virginia. This meant that slavery could pass down from generation to generation. This and similar laws ensured slavery would grow. Historians estimate that 388,000 enslaved people came to what became the United States from Africa. Due to laws passing down slavery to children, by the Civil War, there were nearly 4 million enslaved people in the South. By the early 1800s, enslaved people made up about one-third of the Southern population. Initially, enslaved labor worked predominantly to produce crops like tobacco, indigo, and also rice. Some West Africans had developed valuable skills in rice cultivation that white landowners exploited through slavery. With the invention of the cotton gin in 1793, cotton became increasingly important to the Southern economy. The South's dependence on slave labor became more entrenched and spread westward with the growing United States until the Civil War ended the brutality of slavery.
1: What happens when you have health insurance but still can't get the care you need? Why do patients spend hours on hold, battle claim denials, and navigate endless paperwork just to access benefits they've already paid for? And what does it say about our healthcare system when getting treatment depends not just on your medical needs, but on how much time, money, and persistence you have to fight for it? Welcome to Code WAC, where we break down how our healthcare system really works, what it means for you, and how we can make it better for everyone. I'm your host, Brenda Gazar. Most of us think about health insurance in pretty simple terms. You pay for coverage, you get sick, you get care. But our guest today says that having insurance and actually being able to use it are often two very different things. Miranda Yaver is an assistant professor of health policy and management at the University of Pittsburgh and author of Coverage Denied, How Health Insurers Drive Inequality in the United States.
2: So one example is a mother who I interviewed about trying to get their daughter higher level behavioral health care because they were struggling with severe depression, anxiety, suicidality, and they were running into a lot of insurance barriers. And what they were able to do was float just enough money to keep their daughter in treatment while they were fighting for coverage in hopes of reimbursement. And they were able to liquidate their inheritance and deplete their 401k.
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3: All right, welcome back for part two of this evening's podcast. As you know by now, with the Florida primaries having been completed, Representative Randy Fine turned back a Republican primary challenge by an even crazier son of a bitch than Randy Fine, a far-right neo-Nazi named Dan Bilzerian. Dan Bilzerian, in one campaign ad, suggested that Nazi dictator Adolf Hitler needed to be reassessed. This is what this crazy fucking Dan Bilzerian, suggested. Bilzerian, obviously, is an insane neo-Nazi, anti-Semite, So anyway, with the vote in pretty much counted, Fine had scored almost 57% of the vote. Bilzerian got about 19%, and then there were a couple other minor characters in this particular race. But Bilzerian's comment in the commercial, it referred to Randy Fine. And Randy Fine turns my fucking stomach. I'll tell you why later. But Bilzerian's commercial referred to Randy Fine as, quote, a fat Jew, a Shylock, a Jewish supremacist, a satanic whore, and Satan's creepy little minion. Oh, Jesus bleeding Christ. And this guy said this got 19% of the vote. Florida is a fucked state. I mean, it really is. I realize there's some good people that live there, but I've said before, I lived there on three separate occasions. And when I finally escaped from that shithole, I made it very plain to myself that I would never go back, except to the beaches in the panhandle occasionally. But anyway, what Bilzerian said, you know, the fat Jew and all this other stuff, got a rare bipartisan rebuke from both House Speaker and Uber Christian Mike Johnson and the Democratic leader Hakeem Jeffries. And that TV commercial also used artificial intelligence to make Randy Fine appear heavier than he is. The commercial also borrowed on so many anti-Semitic tropes. And this dumb fucker did this in Florida, this Bilzerian. But anyway, it showed Randy Fine as heavier than he really is. It also showed him hugging a bag full of cash, and also showed him the commercial kept cutting to the Israeli flag. Jesus. And in the background of this commercial, there was footage of Hitler. And the voiceover in the commercial asked, should we revisit that Austrian painter's opinions? Referencing Adolf, of course. So on the Saturday before primary day, which would be last Saturday, Bilzerian, this crazy fucker, posted an image of an impromptu campaign event with the caption, District 6 understands the Jewish problem. End quote. Oh, my God. And 6 days earlier, Bilzerian, this Nazi, and by the way, he gained a social media following about 15 years ago by posting photos supporting or purporting to show him living an extravagant lifestyle. Jesus Christ. But before the election, Bilzerian shared a post reading, quote, if it's not red against blue, oh no, it said this, it's not red against blue, it's us against the Jew. Whew, God damn. This is the kind of shit that these Christian fascists have unleashed in this country, led by Donald Trump. This kind of unbelievable bullshit and hatred and comments like this. Oh, my God. Now, before we cast Randy Fine as the poor innocent victim in all this, you have to keep in mind that he has his history of controversial, racist bullshit comments. He won he's favored to win this November general election because the district that he represents is deep red, like blood. It's located on the eastern Florida coast and includes the city of Daytona Beach. But anyway, Fine, in the Democratic primary, or no, wait a minute. Oh, here it is. Fine, who's 52 years old, won an April 2025 special election to take over the seat was vacated by Mike Waltz, who was initially tapped by the toilet rat to be National Security Advisor. But then Waltz became U.S. Ambassador to the U.N. Anyway, Randy Fine has used Islamophobic comments, such as when he appeared to suggest in a Fox Sewer interview in May of last year that nuclear weapons should be used on the Gaza Strip. He said at the time, Randy Fine, who is a Jew, said, in World War II, we did not negotiate a surrender with the Nazis. We did not negotiate a surrender with the Japanese. We nuked the Japanese twice in order to get an unconditional surrender. That needs to be done in Gaza. Whew. Holy fuck, these people. And in one of his more incendiary comments, of course, they can't be more incendiary than that. Nuke Gaza, dumb bastard. He said this, quote, if they force us to choose, say the choice between dogs and Muslims, it's not a difficult choice. Well, what do you say to this? What do you say to this? And on this past Sunday, he declared, quote, Jihadi Mamdani does not belong as mayor of New York City. He needs to be denaturalized and sent back home to Uganda, end quote. This is what politics has become in this country with the extreme right wing. You don't hear Democrats screaming this kind of bullshit against each other. You just don't. And I hope we never do. I hope people who associate with the Democratic Party or the Democratic Socialists of America Party would never resort to this kind of filth in their attempts to get elected. But what a commentary on how Trump and the Christian fascists in this country have completely destroyed political discourse in this country, completely. And yes, it belongs to Trump and the political and the Christian fascists. That's exactly where this came from. And as I've pointed out before, at least in my opinion anyway, this destruction began when Ronald Reagan decided to include the so-called moral majority and the rest of these Christian fuckwads, if not in his cabinet, certainly into a process where their opinions would be included in his political decisions. And with all the voices, and I put myself in this group, with all the voices that were warning against this shit way back in the mid-'80s, that's when I first started in this business, warning against allowing these Christian devils like Pat Robertson and Jerry Falwell, I mean, just beasts out of the guts and the filth and the vomit of hell, these two, but to allow them to have influence into the government, the governing processes of the United States, was a hideous, horrible mistake that was going to have incredible destructive result. And then this Family Research Council, whose founder recently died and went straight into nothingness. That must be a shot. Well, there's no consciousness, so, you know, who knows. But, you know, Family Research Council and these other Christian fascist organizations who slowly and surely ate their way like goddamn bugs of some sort into the foundation of democracy in this country and weakened it. Made it weaker and weaker until some filthy son of a bitch like Donald Trump could come along and get the presidency and then be defeated when he ran for re-election and then go about committing crime after crime after crime, a convicted fucking felon, a liar, convicted and accused of raping Christ how many people, and get re-elected. which doesn't say shit about Donald Trump, but it speaks volumes about the people in this country who voted for him. Oh, my God. Well, anyway, to hear a Gentile screaming all the horrible tropes against a Jew, and to hear a Jew screaming all the horrible tropes against a Muslim, is just, it just never fails to knock the wind out of me. Oh, well. And then there's this, a former Florida House member, the Florida House Representatives, the guy that the idiotic governor of Florida, Ron DeSantis, had appointed as Palm Beach County Clerk of Courts and Comptroller. He was arrested 2 days ago on charges of molesting and kidnapping a child. Yeah. Michael Caruso is his name. He's a Republican who was running for re-election in November. He ran unopposed into this week's primary. But he was booked that same day of the primary, Tuesday, Jesus Christ, into the Palm Beach County Jail. He's being charged with, or on suspicion of molestation, kidnapping, luring and enticing a child, lewd and lascivious exhibition, child abuse, according to his arrest affidavit. This has all been reported by the Miami Herald. And hours later, Governor DeSantis, who praised this son of a bitch, issued an executive order suspending Caruso from office, and DeSantis used his authority to remove remove Caruso. DeSantis has the power to do that to anyone accused of a crime. And the Attorney General of Florida said in a statement, quote, being in a position of public trust provides no shield from accountability. What kind of a fucking statement is that, right? Okay. So anyway, according to the Orange County, includes Daytona, the Orange County Sheriff's Office report that was obtained by the Miami Herald, this freak is accused of molesting this particular child on multiple occasions last year, including during a family gathering, and then again on board a cruise ship. Anonymous sources with knowledge of the Florida law enforcement investigation told the Miami Herald that the victim was a boy under the age of 5. And the child began acting out sexually at home, which prompted his parents to notify law enforcement. Now, this is not the first. Oh, and by the way, DeSantis referred to this freak fuck as a legend. I don't know why, but this is not the first time Caruso's faced child sex abuse allegations. Not the first time? In a January 2013 divorce filing, Caruso himself revealed that his first wife, Beverly, had previously accused him of sexually assaulting a child, which, of course, he said was false sexual abuse case, that he claimed the charges, he claimed she had orchestrated the charges. And then a related Delray Beach police and state of Florida investigation in December 2012 deemed the allegations unfounded after the child and other witnesses denied any abuse. And records show Caruso had also been the subject of other undisclosed reports to the Florida Department of Child and Family Services. Jesus fucking Christ, this guy. Now, a little background on him, because I think it's pertinent to this sordid story. Caruso was elected to the Florida House in 2018 after all this shit had been made public. That was the same year that DeSantis became governor. And Caruso built a real close relationship with DeSantis, notably backing DeSantis on immigration legislation. the kind of legislation that other Republicans in the Florida House opposed. I mean, what the fuck, Florida? Immigration restrictions? Please. So that's when DeSantis called him a legend and appointed him clerk of courts in August of 2025 because he was facing term limits as a member of the Florida House. And that job, the job that DeSantis gave him, pays about $225,000 a year. So Caruso's current wife, Tracy, she holds two DeSantis-appointed roles and is waiting Senate confirmation for a third. She has been appointed to the Palm Beach State College Board of Trustees. Neither she nor the previous wife, Beverly, responded to requests for comment by the Miami Herald. What the hell are they going to say? And divorce records also describe a 2009 incident in which Beverly, who at the time was his wife of 31 years, called 911 saying that this crazy fucker was drunk, speeding on I-95, threatening her, and... by the way, Caruso, this now accused child molesting son of a bitch, coached Little League baseball for 30 years, volunteered for the Boy Scouts for 8 years, and he was also a member of the Delray Beach Police Advisory Board. So what does that say? Huh? Well, it says this, Mr. Mike Malloy, it says that this rotten son of a bitch has been charged. He's been arrested on the basis of the complaints filed regarding the things I listed. Child molestation, lascivious behavior, all kinds of shit. After this five-year-old child began acting out what was done to him. Can you imagine? Now, I've also... read a report, I don't have it in front of me, but it mentioned that one of the, I shouldn't say one of the children, but a child involved in this was also this filthy bastard's grandson. Oh my God. Now, why do I bring up cases like this? Well, very simply, to me, it's very simple. These Christian fascists. By the way, Caruso, when he was in the Florida legislature, had introduced a bill. It didn't go anywhere, but he introduced a bill that suggested the death penalty for child molesters, for adults who get involved in child molestation or go so far as to rape a child, the death penalty. And when I read that, I thought, yeah, well, it figures then. You know, what he was doing when he was introducing that legislation in the Florida House, he was projecting the self-loathing. He knows he's a fucking freak. He knows he's a sick son of a bitch. He likes to sexually violate children. He knows that. There's not an adult male who does that kind of shit who is not fully aware of it. So how do they deal with it? Well, they propose legislation to severely punish, in this case, death penalty to anyone who would sexually molest a child. He was trying to kill the beast inside himself. I'm not trying to put this rotten fucker on the couch, but it's so easy to see this shit. Just like men who scream and rant and rave and piss their pants about homosexuals who are themselves, in fact, trying to suppress whatever sexual urges they might have towards other men. This is classic shit. Come on. Projection? You don't need to be a psychiatrist or psychologist to acknowledge that this kind of behavior exists and then identify it as such. Of course, I've said before, when I was in school, I had one course in abnormal psychology, which covered a whole bunch of this stuff, but I digress. I had mentioned to you earlier this week that there was going to be a rally in Dearborn at the Dearborn City Council meeting. Dearborn is has a Muslim population larger than any Muslim population, any city in the United States. And this demonstration was being organized by some freak fuck named Lang, Jake Lang, who is a right-wing Christian monster. And he was leading this protest against Muslim families. Yeah. And he calls himself a Christian nationalist. So there he was outside on Tuesday night outside Dearborn of City Hall. And there were about 20 or 30 people involved in this demonstration, 22 of whom were arrested by Dearborn police. But these dirty fuckers were protesting against Muslim families. And police said Wednesday afternoon that the individuals arrested ranged in age from 18 to 64 years old and belonged to areas from across the state of Michigan. And some of them came from as far away as New York and Tennessee. Now, these useless debris human species, they face a variety of misdemeanor charges like breach of the peace and disorderly conduct. And this filthy pig, Jake Lang, he was allowed to address the city council inside. And he accused Muslims of stealing jobs and pushing people of other religions out of political positions. God damn. Yeah. And during his privilege of speaking before the Dearborn City Council, he said, quote, "These people," in this case, "these people are Muslims." That phrase, "these people," how many times have we heard that used against our black brothers and sisters, our Jewish brothers and sisters, our Muslim brothers and sisters? You know, when someone says, "well, these people," you know exactly where they're coming from. This is what he said. "These people are looking to destroy. They're looking to outbreed us. The Muslims have not come here to assimilate. They have come to steal the wealth of this land." Crazy motherfucker. He just described exactly what white Europeans did in the 16th, in mostly 17th century. But now he accuses Muslims of coming here to steal this land. Why is every single Christian fascist who winds up in some sort of a news report self-identified as fucking crazy, just gibberingly, droolingly insane? God damn. So after this freak spoke, the mayor of Dearborn, Abdullah Hamoud, addressed the council and Dearborn residents. And the mayor said this, quote, "You belong here as much as anyone else." He said that to this lying fucker. "Generations of people who built the city prove it. Dearborn was built by people with different names, different accents, different traditions, and different ways of worshiping God. Some trace their roots over generations. Others arrived with little more than a suitcase and hope," end quote. But Lang's response to that, "You guys came over here to conquer us. This is the Crusades all over again." Well, this Jake Lang is either the dumbest son of a bitch ever to address the Dearborn City Council or not. But, you know, when he says this is the Crusades all over again, what the fuck does he think the Crusades was all about? Muslims marching into Northern Europe? Oh, my God. It's crazy. It's just crazy. There were people who spoke out in opposition to this dumb bastard, Jake Lang. If I had more time, I would share that with you. But I just wanted to give you a follow-up on what happened at that sickening display of Christian madness. All right, I'll see you tomorrow, I hope. In the meantime, please stay safe and take care and keep it lit, okay? I'm Mike Malloy.

0: I'm Rick Smith, and this is Labor History in 2. This day in labor history, the year was 1619. That was the day that the first ship bearing enslaved people arrived in North America. It was an English warship called the White Lion that came to Johnstown in the colony of Virginia. The ship was a privateer and had captured 20-odd enslaved people from a Portuguese ship in a raid. Virginian planters were interested in forced labor to work the tobacco fields in the colony. The laws surrounding slavery in Virginia evolved over time. Throughout the 1600s, statutes replacing indentured servants to race-based slavery for life were written into the law books. In 1654, John Kaiser became the first person enslaved under the rule of law in North America. By 1662, a law was passed that children would be considered enslaved or free based on the status of their mother in Virginia. This meant that slavery could pass down from generation to generation. This and similar laws ensured slavery would grow. Historians estimate that 388,000 enslaved people came to what became the United States from Africa. Due to laws passing down slavery to children, by the Civil War, there were nearly 4 million enslaved people in the South. By the early 1800s, enslaved people made up about one-third of the Southern population. Initially, enslaved labor worked predominantly to produce crops like tobacco, indigo, and also rice. Some West Africans had developed valuable skills in rice cultivation that white landowners exploited through slavery. With the invention of the cotton gin in 1793, cotton became increasingly important to the Southern economy. The South's dependence on slave labor became more entrenched and spread westward with the growing United States until the Civil War ended the brutality of slavery.
1: What happens when you have health insurance but still can't get the care you need? Why do patients spend hours on hold, battle claim denials, and navigate endless paperwork just to access benefits they've already paid for? And what does it say about our healthcare system when getting treatment depends not just on your medical needs, but on how much time, money, and persistence you have to fight for it? Welcome to Code WAC, where we break down how our healthcare system really works, what it means for you, and how we can make it better for everyone. I'm your host, Brenda Gazar. Most of us think about health insurance in pretty simple terms. You pay for coverage, you get sick, you get care. But our guest today says that having insurance and actually being able to use it are often two very different things. Miranda Yaver is an assistant professor of health policy and management at the University of Pittsburgh and author of Coverage Denied: How Health Insurers Drive Inequality in the United States.
2: So one example is a mother who I interviewed about trying to get their daughter higher level behavioral health care because they were struggling with severe depression, anxiety, suicidality, and they were running into a lot of insurance barriers. And what they were able to do was float just enough money to keep their daughter in treatment while they were fighting for coverage in hopes of reimbursement. And they were able to liquidate their inheritance and deplete their 401k.
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4: And we are here. How you doing? 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Welcome or welcome back. Only true democracy in talk. Dr. Robert Shapiro, chairman of Sonicon, is our guest. 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His views are respected not only in the United States, but worldwide. He's helped develop numerous policies that affect investment, taxation, regulation, trade and government spending here and abroad. 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His handle on X is at Rob Shapiro, R-O-B-S-H-A-P-I-R-O. Dr. Shapiro, thank you for joining us. Welcome back. Always good to have you with us. You write some great articles. And for the Washington Monthly, you wrote, "The government shutdown is the first skirmish in the battle over Trump's 2026 budget." So right now, we are seeing a lot of fear-mongering, especially from Republicans, blaming Democrats. And I think it's hard. Polls would show that I'm in the right here and that the majority of Americans agree with me. If you have control of the House, you have control of the Senate, and you have control of the White House, saying it's the Democrats' fault doesn't fly because you're in control. You have the power. And then when people on the right go, yeah, but we need some Democrat votes. Well, you've had some Democrat votes on some of these issues. And if you are a true leader, because we have seen in administrations like the Clinton administration you worked in and others, where you have a Republican or a Democrat House Speaker sit down, not go away for weeks, sit down, get in a room, hammer out details, negotiate, and come to a decision that's in the best of the people, the American people, the constituents of everybody sitting and fighting in that room. So right now we have a crisis, really crisis coming up November 1st, SNAP especially, right? I mean, the neediest of our nation, right? So there are economic costs, and you're going to talk about that, but there are human costs to this as well. And, you know, I know people think, you know, there are some people out there on the right that think all federal workers are, you know, terrible, but they're American, you know, they're Americans, just American citizens, just working hard to provide for their families and jobs that, you know, they were trained to do. 750,000 federal workers furloughed, 650,000 working without pay, wonder why they don't show up. Here in LA, at LAX the other day, it was almost like, you know, nobody came to work. And another 300,000 fired. That doesn't sound to me like a robust, growing, I want to brag about this coming up to midterms in a little more than a year economy. Am I right?
5: Yes, you are right. The fact is, you know, we've had shutdowns now for 35 years. And they really started under President Clinton. And every one of them has been resolved through negotiation and mutual concessions. The Democrats have said, this is what we want some concession on. And we'll talk about it with you. And that's the Obamacare subsidies. And the administration has refused to do it. Consequently, the shutdown continues. And for some gauge of the impact on the 1.4 million workers who've been furloughed or working without pay, the Federal Reserve last year issued a study which showed that 37% of the country could not absorb or deal with a $400 unexpected expense without borrowing or selling some asset, having a garage sale, or couldn't deal with it in either way. Well, the average weekly salary of a federal worker is $1,660, not $400. They've been out 3 weeks. That comes to about $5,000 already. So what we know is that virtually all federal workers, the vast majority, are now in a position where they have to borrow enormous amounts and they have to cut their spending. And in either case, it slows the economy. If they're borrowing, it'll slow the economy later. But by cutting their spending, it's not just that they are cutting the revenues for the companies that produce, deliver, and sell. And that's three sets of corporations, thousands of companies, that supply the goods and services that the 1.4 million households are normally buying. But in addition, the companies that produce, transport, and deliver the inputs to produce those goods and services. So it ripples across the economy. The second group affected, and you've just named one of the primary ones, that is the 40 million Americans who receive food assistance. Those programs...
4: Dr. Shapiro, let me just jump in for a sec, because you know these numbers. You know, you're a numbers cruncher. There is a belief that out there, and you can see it from MAGA land especially, that people who need food assistance don't work. People who need food assistance are lazy. People that need food assistance are all minorities. And none of that is true, because there are a number of people who work. Remember when Walmart, you know, people had a food drive, they worked at Walmart and had a food drive in front of a Walmart that they worked at to, you know, be able to pay what Walmart's salary for them didn't cover, hours for them didn't cover. There are people that work on SNAP. The majority of people on SNAP are white, and we forget how many of these millions are children.
5: Yes.
4: Or
5: yes.
4: People who are handicapped or veterans or elderly.
5: And they are children or older people, who many of whom are also MAGA followers.
4: Yes, yes.
5: You know, it's the, and the fact is that most people receiving assistance are either working, they're the working poor in America, or they're disabled, or too elderly to work. So the work requirement, the talk about that is just a cover. And the other thing to remember about this particular part of it is that this was voluntary by the Trump administration. The Department of Agriculture has an emergency fund for food assistance, and which would have covered 50% of the benefits.
4: Right. And if you combine that with people with charity, right? You know?
5: Right.
4: Just to let you know, doctor, no joke. When I drive down the street, all the way down the street, if I want to go to certain stores, the pet store, right? I want to go to Best Buy, whatever. On my way there, there are still lines for food for people from the fires, which took place January 7th here in California.
5: Yes.
4: People have no idea when you lose income, you know, how rippling an effect that has. You cite in your wonderful piece here, the Federal Reserve data that shows 37% of households can't cover a $400 emergency.
5: Right.
4: And you talk about how vulnerable workers are, especially when they lose roughly $1,662 a week in income. We're going to take a break. When we come back, we're going to talk more about these families that are forced to cut spending, to borrow, and to deepen that economic drag. And that is very stressful. That is not healthy. We'll be back with Dr. Robert Shapiro and you right after this.
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0: I'm Rick Smith, and this is Labor History in Two. On this day in labor history, the year was 1619. That was the day that the first ship bearing enslaved people arrived in North America. It was an English warship called the White Lion that came to Johnstown in the colony of Virginia. The ship was a privateer and had captured 20-odd enslaved people from a Portuguese ship in a raid. Virginian planters were interested in forced labor to work the tobacco fields in the colony. The laws surrounding slavery in Virginia evolved over time. Throughout the 1600s, statutes replacing indentured servants to race-based slavery for life were written into the law books. In 1654, John Kaiser became the first person enslaved under the rule of law in North America. By 1662, a law was passed that children would be considered enslaved or free based on the status of their mother in Virginia. This meant that slavery could pass down from generation to generation. This and similar laws ensured slavery would grow. Historians estimate that 388,000 enslaved people came to what became the United States from Africa. Due to laws passing down slavery to children, by the Civil War, there were nearly 4 million enslaved people in the South. By the early 1800s, enslaved people made up about one-third of the Southern population. Initially, enslaved labor worked predominantly to produce crops like tobacco, indigo, and also rice. Some West Africans had developed valuable skills in rice cultivation that white landowners exploited through slavery. With the invention of the cotton gin in 1793, cotton became increasingly important to the Southern economy. The South's dependence on slave labor became more entrenched and spread westward with the growing United States until the Civil War ended the brutality of slavery.
1: What happens when you have health insurance but still can't get the care you need? Why do patients spend hours on hold, battle claim denials, and navigate endless paperwork just to access benefits they've already paid for? And what does it say about our healthcare system when getting treatment depends not just on your medical needs, but on how much time, money, and persistence you have to fight for it? Welcome to Code WAC, where we break down how our healthcare system really works, what it means for you, and how we can make it better for everyone. I'm your host, Brenda Gazar. Most of us think about health insurance in pretty simple terms. You pay for coverage, you get sick, you get care. But our guest today says that having insurance and actually being able to use it are often two very different things. Miranda Yaver is an assistant professor of health policy and management at the University of Pittsburgh and author of Coverage Denied, How Health Insurers Drive Inequality in the United States.
2: So one example is a mother who I interviewed about trying to get their daughter higher level behavioral health care because they were struggling with severe depression, anxiety, suicidality, and they were running into a lot of insurance barriers. And what they were able to do was float just enough money to keep their daughter in treatment while they were fighting for coverage in hopes of reimbursement. And they were able to liquidate their inheritance and deplete their 401k.
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4: We are back. We are me, Leslie Marshall. Hey there. Good afternoon. And Dr. Robert Shapiro, chairman of

0: We are talking about his great piece, The Government Shutdown, for the Washington Monthly. The Government Shutdown is the first skirmish in the battle over Trump's 2026 budget. We were talking about the immediate crisis, the economic and human cost of the shutdown. Before we get to the political undercard you write about in the second part of your piece, anything you want to say about the $400 emergency that 37% of households can't cover, doctor, or the how workers are losing roughly $1,662 a week? That's a lot for almost anybody, unless you're like one or top 2% income. Even then, you know, you feel that.
1: Absolutely.
0: You know, so anything you want to say in that before we talk about the political undercard here?
1: Well, just that it creates ripple effects across the economy. And it's not just the loss of the workers, loss to the workers. It's suspending programs that both help people, like the food assistance program, which reduces their spending, but also, you know, the national parks, for example. You know, the national parks are closed, most of them. And there are all these companies and workers who supply the goods and services needed to operate the national parks. All of that, all of their revenues are also being suppressed. And that has ripple effects.
0: Absolutely. Something else that has ripple effects is what's coming for healthcare. God, I've already seen it. My electric bill, it's insane. They just, no joke, the electric company sent me an electric bill with a $900 addition. I'm like, how can I, seriously? And my husband and I work. I can't even imagine, you know, somebody who's, you know, struggling like, a retirement, you know, on their Social Security or something like that. But I want to talk about the continuing resolution dispute over reversing the GOP cuts to Obamacare subsidies, because that seems to be what Republicans say this is all about. And you say, no, that's not true. This is minor compared to the overhaul in funding that Republicans really are looking to cut.
1: Well, it's just the opening act. It's what boxing fans call the undercard, the first fight before the big fight. After all, the continuing resolution is not the budget. It says what we've been spending, we're going to continue to spend. And the Democrats have said we are going to focus this fight on the Obamacare subsidies. But once there is some resolution to this continuing resolution fight, then they turn to the actual budget. And the actual budget is filled with political third rails. The tariffs, there are going to be votes on the tariffs because the tariffs produce so much revenue. There are going to be votes on the enormous cuts to Medicaid. There are going to be votes.
0: Wait, doctor, let me interrupt. I want to go back so people listening understand. When you say tariffs produce revenue, The tariffs being paid by the consumers produce the revenue, right?
1: Yes, they produce the revenue.
0: Not by the other country. Because that's what people think. No. People think, and Trump talks about how brilliant he is, and Republicans all say how brilliant he is. And I guess it is brilliant when you're brainwashing a bunch of people that we're screwing you to make us look better, because at the end of the day, the bottom line looks better, but you paid for that bottom line number. You know, you're getting what you voted for, but you're paying for what you voted for. Anyway, go ahead. You're talking about not just tariffs, but expanding ICE deportation.
1: Well, and you're absolutely right. Tariffs are a form of national sales tax on the goods that are subject to the tariffs. But there's the enormous cuts in Medicaid. There are the enormous cuts in food assistance beyond this particular month-long continuing resolution.
0: They're going to take the money from people eating and from us paying more, and from people's necessity lifeline, right? You know, not just healthcare, Medicaid, and then medical research, cuts to medical research that you write about as well.
1: Yes.
0: And they're going to put this in military deployments and ICE deportations. Right. I mean, it's like all of our money is going to go to get rid of millions of people, the overwhelming majority of which have not committed a crime ever, have been here longer than many of us, and are an integral part of our economy.
1: Right, his budget.
0: Two points on that.

0: Because you are the numbers guy, you're the economic guy. How badly, if they actually deport all of the undocumented workers or a huge chunk, a majority, whatever, how bad is that going to hurt our economy? Because a lot of these people do jobs that nobody else wants to do.
1: It would be catastrophic. It's a, you know, this is.
0: No, wait a minute, doctor. I agree. So why on earth, someone would ask, would somebody in their right mind, because there are Republicans who are economic wonker people, right? They're economic people, they're numbers crunchers. They
1: Absolutely.
0: know it's going to be
1: Yes.
0: economically catastrophic. So why
1: Yes,
0: are they on
1: they do.
0: board with this? Do they just think they'll be dead by the time it's catastrophic?
1: No. The kind of big answer is that the Republican Party is, does not respond anymore like a normal political party. It responds like a party controlled by a leader. And, you know, this is not normal, just like the White House and the Republicans in Congress so far refused to negotiate in order to come to some compromise on the continuing resolution. That's because the White House, that's because President Trump has decided that this is what he wants to do.
0: This is political suicide, especially GOP lawmakers risk alienating their own voters, and especially for those who are in vulnerable districts, purple districts, correct?
1: Absolutely. This is why a lot of political insiders are beginning to talk about a blue wave election next year.
0: Well, as a
1: Because
0: Democrat, I don't see a problem with that,
1: neither do I. Not
0: But
1: at
0: that's what happens, right? I mean, that's our history, right? They
1: Right.
0: elect the red in, and they get pissed at the red, and then they elect the blue, then they get pissed at the blue. And the problem is, on both sides of the aisle, we keep re-electing incumbents who really aren't doing as much for their constituents.
1: So the question, the political question is, if you've got, once we get past a continuing resolution, the continuing resolution, if you've got all of these incredibly unpopular initiatives in the Trump budget, will you be able to pass that budget?
0: That's a good question. Dr. Shapiro, that's going to be our cliffhanger because we're going to have you back to talk more about this. Dr. Shapiro is chairman of Sonicon. His website, sonicon.com. Check out the Washington Monthly, The Government Shutdown, where you can see it on sonicon.com. For the Washington Monthly, The Government Shutdown is the first skirmish in the battle over Trump's 2026 budget. And also follow him on X. He posts it there as well, at Rob Shapiro. I'm Leslie Marshall, our second guest coming up right after this. And Dr. Shapiro, always, I learned something from you. The time always flies by too fast. We look forward to seeing you and hearing from you again. Great piece. Thank you.
1: It was a pleasure.
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5: I'm Rick Smith, and this is Labor History in Two. This day in labor history, the year was 1619. That was the day that the first ship bearing enslaved people arrived in North America. It was an English warship called the White Lion that came to Johnstown in the colony of Virginia. The ship was a privateer and had captured 20-odd enslaved people from a Portuguese ship in a raid. Virginian planters were interested in forced labor to work the tobacco fields in the colony. The laws surrounding slavery in Virginia evolved over time. Throughout the 1600s, statutes replacing indentured servants to race-based slavery for life were written into the law books. In 1654, John Kaiser became the first person enslaved under the rule of law in North America. By 1662, a law was passed that children would be considered enslaved or free based on the status of their mother in Virginia. This meant that slavery could pass down from generation to generation. This and similar laws ensured slavery would grow. Historians estimate that 388,000 enslaved people came to what became the United States from Africa. Due to laws passing down slavery to children, by the Civil War, there were nearly 4 million enslaved people in the South. By the early 1800s, enslaved people made up about one-third of the Southern population. Initially, enslaved labor worked predominantly to produce crops like tobacco, indigo, and also rice. Some West Africans had developed valuable skills in rice cultivation that white landowners exploited through slavery. With the invention of the cotton gin in 1793, cotton became increasingly important to the Southern economy. The South's dependence on slave labor became more entrenched and spread westward with the growing United States until the Civil War ended the brutality of slavery.
6: What happens when you have health insurance but still can't get the care you need? Why do patients spend hours on hold, battle claim denials, and navigate endless paperwork just to access benefits they've already paid for? And what does it say about our healthcare system when getting treatment depends not just on your medical needs, but on how much time, money, and persistence you have to fight for it? Welcome to Code WAC, where we break down how our healthcare system really works, what it means for you, and how we can make it better for everyone. 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Most of us think about health insurance in pretty simple terms. 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
0: I'm ready. Hey there! Long week? Well, smile. This will be a great half hour of the program today, half of the show, in which you can listen, you can learn, and you can just like, you know, tune out some of the other noise that you hear throughout the week when you watch the news. It's been a bit crazy. Anyway, I'm Leslie Marshall. Welcome or welcome back. Only true democracy in talk. We have with us, very glad to have with us, Jeff Padalaro, not Laro, like from Boston. Jeff Padalaro, director of the Teamsters Brewery, Bakery, and Soft Drink Conference. He's been a Teamster for nearly 40 years. Founded back in 1903, the International Brotherhood of Teamsters represents 1.3 million hardworking people, not only in the United States, but in Canada and Puerto Rico as well. 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Do you prefer Jeff, Director Padalaro? Do you prefer Mr. Padalaro? What do you want to be called?
8: Jeff is fine. Thank you. Thanks for having me.
0: Oh, that's good. My Boston accent is going to come out in your last name, so it works out better that way. Jeff, thank you for joining us. I know you're busy. Thank you for taking the time.
8: Glad to be here. Thanks for having us.
0: Well, let's start with a great state that I've lived in. I lived in the city of Chicago for 4 years, and that is Illinois. But let's start with what's happening there in Illinois. More than 100 Teamsters at Breakthrough Beverage in Cicero walked out on strike. So I know it's not an easy decision to do that, right? I mean, it is a sacrifice when workers do that. It is the last, it's the last straw, right? It's this, it's that ace up your sleeve you don't want to have to pull out. So what was it that pushed these workers to the point where they felt we have no other option here but to strike. What led Breakthrough Beverage and Cicero Rowe to this walkout, to this strike?
8: So Breakthrough, you know, like a lot of bad employers, Breakthrough just was, did not come to the table, in my opinion, did not come to the table looking to cooperate, looking to compromise, looking to recognize their employees, our members, for what they bring to the table and making them as successful as they have. This group of people, and it, in this particular case, it's Cicero, but we've also got two other units that are on strike as well, because the company can't come to the table and negotiate a fair deal. And while negotiations appeared to be moving along, at the 11th hour, the company had agreed to things and then removed them, issues that that were near and dear to the union, to the membership, and it was bad faith bargaining all the way around. So they really left us no alternative. We talked to the members about what was going on, and then the company put itself on strike.
0: Yeah. Well, you have said this isn't just about wages. This isn't just about benefits. It's about the company trying to strip workers of their right to honor Teamsters picket lines. So first of all, why is that protection so important, not just to unions, but to the hardworking people in those unions and to working people?
8: The, you know, the fundamental right to honor a picket line, I mean, that is foundational stuff in the Teamster world. You know, we support our sisters and brothers when they make the decision to withhold their labor because an employer is being unfair. Breakthrough Beverages is relatively a relatively new company. They've been around, you know, half a dozen years, 10 years, and they don't want to recognize that through COVID, our members carried them. Our members showed up every day, did the job. They make this company successful, and our members respect the job that they do, and they absolutely 100% have unity and solidarity to fight for the best contracts that they not only deserve, that they want to see, to provide for their families, and protect, preserve, and improve the working conditions. And that's across the country. So the company's attack on our ability to be able to honor a picket line, that's a big deal. That's the company saying, listen, we don't really care. You know, if you're not going to do the work, we'll move it to another location. These products, you know, the wine and spirits, these are not really perishable goods. And the company's overall threat is, well, if we can't do it in Cicero in this case, then we'll do it somewhere else and we'll just move the work. And there's no loyalty to the people, their employees, our members who got them there. So the only, like you said, at the end of the day, it's a last resort. The people withhold their labor. We've been talking to this company for years about recognizing our members, their employees who show up to work every day, who do a great job, who make this company the success that it is. And, you know, thankfully, under the direction of our General President, Sean O'Brien, and General Secretary Treasurer, Fred Zuckerman, we have the resources to fight back on this. And, you know, in prior years, no such luck, you know, but our general president, our general executive board, general secretary treasurer, they give us the resources to do this. And, you know, the company cannot squeeze our members because we have the resources to make sure that they're okay. And, you know, the company is attacking this most fundamental civil right to be able to, you know, take to the streets and withhold your labor so you can get a fair contract.
0: Yeah, I have to say, you know, both my grandfathers were union members. You know, one was a shipyard laborer in Brooklyn and the other one was a sheet metal worker. And I remember being taught, I swear to God, as young as 4 or 5, you do not cross a picket line. I mean, I mean, there's just certain things, you know, you stop at a stop sign, right? You do not cross, a picket line. And it's almost like these corporate, you know, these greedy corporate heads of these corporations, isn't it bad enough you're attacking wages and benefits and pension and, you know, healthcare and, you know, vacation time. And this too, you know, or collective bargaining rights, or this too, it's sort of like, where does it end? You know, where do they give it up? When do they give it up? The union teachers has called this an unfair labor practice strike. Now, people listening who may not know exactly what an unfair labor practice strike means, what unlawful behavior is the company doing here? What is unlawful about this?
8: So the company is threatening their employees, our members. They're telling them they can be replaced. They're direct dealing with the employees. They're trying to threaten non-Cicero employees, our members, that if they do honor a picket line, notwithstanding the fact that they've got language in their contract that allows them to honor a picket line, they're threatening them with being replaced, losing their jobs. And all of that's illegal. You know, it's like this company is taking on a tone of, you know, the heck with freedom of speech. You know, nobody has the right to honor anything other than, you know, the mandate that they set forth. And it's just not the case. We have some history. We struck this company about a year and a half ago, very similar circumstances. It was about a 6-month strike. And until the company, you know, got wind that the National Labor Relations Board was about ready to rule against them, they didn't, you know, they continue to try to violate our members' rights. They continue to try to, you know, withhold a reasonable contract. And, you know, here we go again.
0: You have been a Teamster for nearly 40 years. That's a long time. When companies go after protections like this, what message does that send to workers, not just in your position, but in your experience as one of those workers for nearly 40 years as a Teamster?
8: Well, that's when communication is key. You know, the company would have people believe, well, it only affects the employees in Cicero, or it only affects, you know, the people, you know, at this location or that location. And that's not the case, because the company has already said, we need this, we need to take this away from the people in Cicero. And every contract that comes up that has protection language in there, the ability for our members to support each other, they're going to be willing to take a strike and do what they think they need to do. Now, it's no secret, the CEO of Breakthrough, you know, he came from Cisco, where they had much the same tactics until, you know, the Teamsters continue to do what we're doing here. And, you know, Cisco parted ways with him. And now he's doing the same thing at Breakthrough Beverage. And he's going to meet much the same fate, because we're not going away. We are strong. We are united. We will continue to support each other. And it's really up to them. We're ready to go back to the table at any given point. In fact, at one of these locations, the company said, yeah, we're all done talking until you tell us you're not going to strike, which is another unfair labor practice charge, which we have filed. And as soon as we struck, they said, well, wait a minute, you know, let's start talking again. So we're trying to work through that, because we'll always be willing to talk and work through things. But they need to offer a fair contract. They need to honor the law. They need to negotiate in good faith.
0: Absolutely. Yeah. If you let a bully continue to bully, they'll continue. And like you said, not just in Cicero. We'll be back with Jeff Padalaro, director of the Teamsters Brewery, Bakery, and Soft Drink Conference. Like I said, he's been a Teamster 40 years. Speaking of Teamsters, follow them on X at Teamsters, on Facebook at facebook.com/Teamsters, and also check out the website, teamster.org, if you want to know more, and maybe you guys want to unionize where you work. We'll be back right after this.
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10: Throughout the Midwest, millions have been soaked after a week of torrential rain and flooding.
11: Here we go again. More deadly storms and record-breaking flooding strike the Midwest. Hurricane Lala drenches Hawaii. Plus,
12: protesters and many people here in this region say that this is simply a waste of money. It is needless destruction of this pristine wildlife.
11: Trump administration suspends bulldozing of Big Bend National Park after bipartisan outcry.
13: All of those outcries and more straight ahead from BradBlog.com. I'm Brad Friedman.
11: And I'm Desi Doyen.
13: Stand by for 6 minutes of independent green news, politics, analysis, and snarky comment.
14: The biggest story this week is the guy won the Powerball lottery for $1 billion in Quincy, Illinois, at a gas station, which is perfect because he plans to spend it on gas.
13: This is your Green News Report. Okay, Desi Doyen, I know you got storms and floods everywhere to get to, so I'll shut up. What do you got for us today?
11: Well, first, the summer of extreme weather is not letting up. In Hawaii, Hurricane Lala over the weekend lashed Hawaii's Big Island with nearly 3 feet of rain, but did not technically make landfall, setting a new record as the closest hurricane to swipe the Big Island.
13: 3 feet of rain?
11: Yes. Fueled by an unusually warm Pacific Ocean, Category 1 Lala will likely clock in as the third wettest tropical cyclone on record to affect Hawaii, generating devastating flooding that swept away homes, destroyed roads and bridges, trapped rural mountain communities, and knocked out power to about 40% of the island.
13: And that was without even a direct hit.
11: Yes, it was. In other news, another deadly outbreak of extreme weather pummeled the Midwest. Days of intense storms and flooding in Indiana left at least 7 people dead, officials say, as the White River in Indianapolis shattered century-old records. Officials in Munster, Indiana, warned that scammers have been going door-to-door, posing as first responders, lying that cash donations were required to get the assistance of the National Guard. Illinois was also hard hit with an outbreak of tornadoes in the Chicago region. Illinois this summer set a new record for the most tornadoes in a single year, more than 200 so far, surpassing the previous record of only 142 tornadoes in all of 2024.
13: Way to go, Illinois.
11: On WGN, University of Illinois professor Victor Gensini said, tornadoes in the Midwest have increased in frequency over the last 40 years and are shifting geographically to states with higher population density, meaning more people in harm's way.
15: We're seeing more and more tornado disasters. And if you look at our future projections of a warming climate, we see signals that these trends will not only increase, but continue to become more prevalent, more extreme, and more frequent in places in the Midwest.
11: This latest round of extreme storms and floods, alternating with extreme heat, both in the U.S. and in Europe and in Asia, all underscore that our infrastructure is not ready for 21st century climate impacts.
13: Mm-hmm.
11: Speaking of not being ready, both of the nation's largest reservoirs are drying up. Lake Powell has now joined Lake Mead on the Colorado River in reaching their lowest levels since the reservoirs were originally filled, jeopardizing an essential water source for Arizona, California, and Nevada's farms and cities. Federal and state officials have been taking emergency steps to try to boost the reservoirs, but the shrinking reservoirs are the immediate result of record low winter snowpack, which quickly melted in record heat in the spring as dry and hot conditions intensify due to man-made climate change.
13: Threatening not only drinking water, but also electricity in about 7 states.
11: Yep. Over in the Persian Gulf, where Donald Trump's Iran war remains stuck in stalemate, there's now a massive oil spill spreading from a disabled tanker that has now reached Oman's coastline and threatens to become one of the world's worst oil spills in recent years.
13: Fantastic.
11: And finally, a temporary reprieve in Texas. The Trump administration on Monday said it temporarily halted the bulldozing of pristine areas of Big Bend National Park for construction of a border barrier after a surge of bipartisan opposition from local governments, residents, conservation groups, and even Texas Republicans. Critics say the destruction of the park is stupid and wasteful because the park's mountainous terrain acts as a natural barrier. A federal judge earlier this month reluctantly allowed construction to proceed, even though local towns said it would increase flash flooding. One of the contractors carrying out the destruction is a major Trump donor.
13: Go figure. And stupid, by the way, is a very nice description of this.
11: Yep.
13: For much more on all of these stories and the ones we couldn't get to today, check out our website at greennews.bradblog.com. I'm Brad Friedman.
11: And I'm Desi Doyen.
13: And this has been your Green News Report.
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0: We are back. Happy Friday. I'm Leslie Marshall. Welcome or welcome back. We're talking with Jeff Padalero. He's director of the Teamsters Brewery, Bakery, and Soft Drink Conference, a Teamster for nearly 40 years, and the International Brotherhood of Teamsters, founded back in 1903, represents over a million hardworking people, not just here in Puerto Rico, in Canada. 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Jeff, thank you for holding a welcome back. Well, from Illinois, let's go to St. Louis. Just days after the Illinois strike began, workers in St. Louis also walked out. So, Jeff, what does that say to you that workers in different cities are facing many of the same issues with the same company? Somebody's getting on the phone and saying, this is how we think we can screw them over. You should follow suit. Is that what's going on?
8: Well, it's the same playbook. Excuse me. It's the same playbook, just in a different city. And it's as you can see, it's had the same outcome. You know, it's a tired old playbook, you know, of screw the workers, don't recognize what they bring to the table. In St. Louis, there's two units. One is a first-time Teamster contract. Oddly enough, they saw what the Teamsters were able to accomplish during the strike in 2025, and they organized during that strike because they got tired of being pushed around, and they saw the Teamsters standing up for their membership. Now, nobody goes out looking for a strike, but it's the same playbook that the current Breakthrough CEO tried to implement at his previous company. It didn't work then, and it's not going to work now. The Teamsters are not going away. We're going to make sure the members' rights are protected. The General President O'Brien, General Secretary Treasurer Zuckerman have given us the support. The entire General Executive Board has told us whatever we need. This is a fight that we're going to win, and it's going to continue to expand across the country if necessary until this company comes to its senses and does the right thing.
0: In St. Louis, some of these workers, unlike some of the other cities, are fighting for a first contract after recently organizing. How important is that first contract fight, not just for these workers in St. Louis, but for people who are organizing and their efforts to organize, unionize, and, you know, for their first contract, you know, nationwide?
8: It's very important. The organizing campaign itself is always difficult because you've got the company telling these people, the employer telling these people, oh, nothing's going to change. We're not going to change anything. And then lo and behold, they start trying to implement changes and they can't do it just because, you know, they're now Teamsters. And, you know, to negotiate the first contract, you need to be able to, A, at least what we do in the brewery, bakery, and soft drink division, what we do is we see what the area standard is. We see what the, you know, the standards in the industry are. And that's what we look for in a first contract. We want to make sure that the people are treated equally and that the companies are all held accountable to make sure the people are treated equally. And contract is only as good as what's contained in it, because companies like this want to take advantage and try to expose every loophole. You know, the Teamsters have top-notch legal at our disposal to make sure that we protect our members' rights and make sure we hold the companies accountable. So this first contract is critical. In this particular case, we've got two local unions for two different units operating out of the same building. And, you know, the first contract is supporting the members in the other contract and vice versa. Everybody's standing shoulder to shoulder. You know, they're checking on each other, and, you know, everything and anything we could expect or anticipate, they're doing textbook, because they know the Teamsters are behind them. They know that the resources are there to make sure that they and their families are going to be okay.
0: I never understand, when you look at the Teamster track record, I mean, you guys win. I mean, you win, and you're patient, you're tenacious. But you'll wait it out. I mean, you've been there, 40 years, and I've been, connected with the Teamsters for less than that. But still, it's just, even if it's like 6 years, 10 years, you guys win. If I were a company, you got to look at a track record of who you're sitting down at the table with, or, who you're fighting with or trying to fight against. The company has been surface bargaining and pushing regressive proposals. What do those tactics look like in practice? And how frustrating is that for workers trying to negotiate in good faith, which the workers are and the Teamsters are?
8: It's interesting you bring that up, because, you sit across the table, you companies, in this case, Breakthrough, they apparently, it doesn't register for them that the proposals that we bring forward are from their employees, our members. They formed a union because they didn't believe that the company was doing the right thing by them. They wanted the assistance. They wanted the representation. They wanted the unity at the bargaining table to speak as one voice. And the companies just, they try to say, oh, it's just the union doing this or the Teams is doing that. And that's not the case. We speak for and on behalf of the membership, because the members are generally tired of getting pushed around and shortchanged by the company. So, the company puts X on the table, we tell them, yeah, that's not going to work. Or the members tell them, yeah, that's not going to work. And then to do less than that doesn't make sense. It's surface bargaining. It's all designed to drag things on as long as possible.
0: That's clear,
8: Yeah.
0: There's been a growing wave of labor activism across the nation in recent years. Do you think workers are becoming less willing to accept those pressure tactics from these corporate heads, and they're more willing to stand together?
8: Absolutely. You've seen a major uptick in organizing. You've seen a major uptick in strike activity. You've seen a major uptick in militancy. Of course, in my opinion, it all starts at the top. And, our general president, our general secretary treasurer are out front of every battle. I'm a little biased, but I believe that, they have redefined the labor movement in the past, 4 years plus. And, our members came through COVID. They did what they needed to do across the board to make sure that the goods and services were delivered. And now they're looking for their just rewards. They realized that, through COVID, everybody determined that our members, the vast majority of them, were considered essential workers. Well, now the essential worker tagline, a couple of years post-pandemic, it seems to fallen by the wayside. And, these employers like Breakthrough Beverage, they want to go back to business as usual the way that it used to be. And our members are not having it. We've set, our leadership, our team's leadership has set an example. They've said, you deserve better and you're going to get better, and we're going to make sure that you get it, and we're going to help you get it. We need you to, show unity and solidarity. We need you to hold up your sisters and your brothers. And if we all stick together, there's nothing we can't accomplish. And that's what's going on today.
0: Just because there's no more pandemic doesn't mean you're no longer an essential worker. You're still essential,
8: exactly. 100%.
0: Right? Yep. Yeah. But now, for people watching these strikes from the outside, what's the biggest misconception about unions and about workers and why workers strike?
8: My opinion is, when you have people who say, well, the union shouldn't do this or the union shouldn't do that, they're trying to attach the label union, quote unquote, to some mystical third party, behind the curtain, when the fact of the matter is the union is the membership.
0: Right.
8: And that's what people who talk like that, they don't understand that the union is the members. The union is the group of employees who came together and said, we deserve better. We've got CEOs out there making millions and millions and millions of dollars, and then they want to say, sorry, guys, we really can't afford to do this. We really can't afford to do that. We can't give you good health care. We can't give you a good pension. Here's 25 cents, and, don't spend it all in one place. And like I said, business as usual is not acceptable anymore, and the Teamsters are driving that standard up, and, our members are supporting it 100%.
0: Have you been a part of a strike in your 40 years in the Teamsters?
8: Oh, sure. Sure.
0: Okay. So that people understand, because you've been there as a worker, yeah. It's not a positive strike. I mean, it is a positive as far as, you've been pushed to your limit and here, this is what we're going to do. We're going to have to walk out. We're going to have to strike. But explain to people, when you're striking, what's that look like to you as a worker? Where are the negatives for you as a worker? Sorry, less than a minute. I asked this loaded question, but go ahead. I know you can do it, Jeff.
8: No worries. It's nerve-wracking because you're making a decision that is potentially a life-altering decision. You know, you're withholding your labor, which means that calls into question a lot of things. You know, you're saying, I'm putting it all on the line because this issue is worthwhile to do it, and it's for the benefit of my family. It's for the benefit of, you know, my working conditions, and it's worth it. And if you stick together, it's worth it.
0: Thank you. Jeff Catalero, director of the Teamsters Brewery, Bakery, and Soft Drink Conference, a 40-year Teamster. 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Teamster.org. And they just span so many different industries now. It's amazing. 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I'm Leslie Marshall. Have a wonderful weekend, everybody. A shout out to Marky Mark Grimaldi, my executive producer. And everybody be safe and start to enjoy the good weather that's hopefully coming everyone's way.
5: I'm Rick Smith, and this is Labor History in Two. On this day in labor history, the year was 1619. That was the day that the first ship bearing enslaved people arrived in North America. It was an English warship called the White Lion that came to Johnstown in the colony of Virginia. The ship was a privateer and had captured 20-odd enslaved people from a Portuguese ship in a raid. Virginian planters were interested in forced labor to work the tobacco fields in the colony. The laws surrounding slavery in Virginia evolved over time. Throughout the 1600s, statutes replacing indentured servants to race-based slavery for life were written into the law books. In 1654, John Kaiser became the first person enslaved under the rule of law in North America. By 1662, a law was passed that children would be considered enslaved or free based on the status of their mother in Virginia. This meant that slavery could pass down from generation to generation. This and similar laws ensured slavery would grow. Historians estimate that 388,000 enslaved people came to what became the United States from Africa. Due to laws passing down slavery to children, by the Civil War, there were nearly 4 million enslaved people in the South. By the early 1800s, enslaved people made up about one-third of the Southern population. Initially, enslaved labor worked predominantly to produce crops like tobacco, indigo, and also rice. Some West Africans had developed valuable skills in rice cultivation that white landowners exploited through slavery. With the invention of the cotton gin in 1793, cotton became increasingly important to the Southern economy. The South's dependence on slave labor became more entrenched and spread westward with the growing United States until the Civil War ended the brutality of slavery.
6: What happens when you have health insurance but still can't get the care you need? Why do patients spend hours on hold, battle claim denials, and navigate endless paperwork just to access benefits they've already paid for? And what does it say about our healthcare system when getting treatment depends not just on your medical needs, but on how much time, money, and persistence you have to fight for it? Welcome to Code WAC, where we break down how our healthcare system really works, what it means for you, and how we can make it better for everyone. I'm your host, Brenda Gazar. Most of us think about health insurance in pretty simple terms. You pay for coverage, you get sick, you get care. But our guest today says that having insurance and actually being able to use it are often two very different things. Miranda Yaver is an assistant professor of health policy and management at the University of Pittsburgh and author of Coverage Denied, How Health Insurers Drive Inequality in the United States.
7: So one example is a mother who I interviewed about trying to get their daughter higher level behavioral health care because they were struggling with severe depression, anxiety, suicidality, and they were running into a lot of insurance barriers. And what they were able to do was float just enough money to keep their daughter in treatment while they were fighting for coverage in hopes of reimbursement. And they were able to liquidate their inheritance and deplete their 401k.
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1: 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There have been a lot of conversations in the last couple of weeks about healthcare in and around the state of Georgia. And Medicaid expansion is and has been an important topic, an important policy position for Democrats to pursue since the 2010 passage of the Affordable Care Act. It's been that long, y'all. 16 years. There are only a handful of states left who have not expanded Medicaid. And it can be, I think, pretty easily argued that those states lag in healthcare outcomes, life expectancies, and infant mortality, all sorts of, in fact, I'm sitting here freewheeling it. But Dr. Michelle Au, who is on right now, Representative Dr. Michelle Au, she knows the data, and she is not afraid to flaunt it, not afraid to share it on social media. She has been giving gubernatorial candidate Rick Jackson a bit of a hard time on social media of late. And I think it's sort of fair. We talked with the reporter a couple days ago who covered the Jackson Hospital saga in Montgomery, Alabama, and there is an update. Blue Cross Blue Shield did come to some sort of agreement. They're okay for a little while longer. But at the end of the day, that hospital, as long as it's able to continue making payments to its debtors, one of those debtors happens to be Jackson Healthcare. Representative Dr. Michelle Au joins me. Good morning. Thanks for coming on. I appreciate it.
2: Of course. Always on. Happy to be here.
1: You're like a little encyclopedia when it comes to, healthcare data that bears out that healthcare, that Medicaid expansion in the state of Georgia, the fact that we haven't done it for 16 years has had a negative impact on the lives of poor and working class Georgians, Georgians throughout the income spectrum as well, from one end of the state to the other.
2: I mean, I think that's pretty plain for everyone to see, is that a society and a state will do better if more people can avail themselves of healthcare, right? And I think this is part of a larger piece when we're talking about Rick Jackson and his, you know, solutions for struggling hospitals is, we're going to talk about the loan story a little bit and how that's impacted how we think about his perspective of how we should approach healthcare in this state.
1: Right.
2: But it's quite simply true that even if Rick Jackson did feel that the better solution for this struggling hospital was for him to personally front a high interest loan to keep them afloat long enough to continue to provide services, this is not a durable solution, nor is it a scalable solution for the entire state. We cannot have Rick Jacksons all over the state bailing out hospitals by lending them millions of dollars and expect that this is going to be a lasting solution.
1: Yeah, and let's talk about that high interest loan. We're not talking about the sort of thing that you can get when you purchase a home. I mean, interest rates are a little high right now. You're talking to a realtor, but comparable to what they were 3 or 4 years ago. But we're talking about twice, sometimes three times, what the interest on a home mortgage right now is for a hospital to borrow money just to stay afloat. And Jackson Healthcare stands to benefit as long as Jackson Hospital, different name for a different reason, in Montgomery, Alabama, is able to pay back Jackson Healthcare. Keeping a hospital open is just part of the story when it comes to delivering healthcare, but being able to have the healthcare coverage for the patient is something that keeps the patient oftentimes from even going to the hospital.
2: Yeah, that's right. There's a difference between access to healthcare and physical healthcare being in your neighborhood or in the state, right? Like I always talk about it as being akin to dealing with food insecurity or the hunger epidemic by simply building more restaurants, right? Because you can build 2,000 more restaurants, but that does not address the primary problem of people not being able to afford food. So yes, I think it is sort of like a distal solution that a lot of people, it seems to make sense, but it doesn't address the root problems of people not being able to access the care that they need.
1: And in the state of Georgia, the Republican solution has been what is called Pathways, Georgia Pathways. It's a pseudo Medicaid program, but there is the right to work requirement. And even with that, the one big beautiful bill that was written into law in the infancy of the second Trump presidency sort of complicates that a little bit and kind of puts Georgia Republicans a little bit behind the eight ball in some respects. Can you explain that a little bit?
2: It does, yes. Yeah. So Georgia has been historically, with the Republican majority, so determined not to avail themselves of the Affordable Care Act and the benefits it would provide the state that they have basically turned themselves into a pretzel to avoid doing something that 40 states and DC have done to great and positive effect for their residents. Georgia Pathways proposes that instead of fully expanding Medicaid under the ACA, which would involve lifting the income eligibility cap to 138% of the federal poverty level, recognize that Medicaid is a program that was enacted in order to provide healthcare coverage for low-income Americans. So they don't want to do that. So instead, they have come up with this program called Pathways to Coverage. And what Pathways to Coverage proposes is that it will cover Georgia residents up to 100% of the federal poverty level. So it is an expansion in the sense that it lifts the eligibility up from the very, very low eligibility that traditional Georgia Medicaid has, which is about 35% of the federal poverty level. Mm. Very, very low. However, in order to avail themselves of this benefit, that people have to register and record and report a work or volunteer requirement of 80 hours a month. And now I think a lot of people hear that and they think, well, that's pretty reasonable, right? Like, I think that it feels like it might make sense for a lot of people. And that it serves as, the talking points are, it serves as an incentive for people to work and earn their keep and to have some skin in the game, as people love to say, to receive this government benefit. However, the problem is not so much that people who receive Medicaid or who are on the Medicaid program don't work. In fact, the majority of patients receiving Medicaid do already work. The problem is that imposing yet another reporting requirement, yet another layer of government bureaucracy, makes it quite difficult for patients who are working and actually do meet the eligibility to access the care, because the recording requirement is so stringent. And frankly, if anyone's ever dealt with government bureaucracy, you're familiar with the fact that sometimes things don't quite work, right? So, you know, we have to remember, Medicaid is not a work program. That is not what Medicaid is designed to do. Medicaid is designed to help provide coverage for low-income Americans so they can access care. So imposing this completely separate work requirement does nothing to serve that goal. And if anything, it keeps eligible people off of being able to access the care that they should be able to receive.
1: And if I'm not mistaken, I believe at the federal level, they want to institute some sort of a blueprint that's similar to Georgia's. Am I mistaken, or have I not heard that conversation being bandied about here of late?
2: Oh, yeah. No, that's already in the works. So Georgia Pathways, I'm just going to be honest here, has really been struggling. It is not a successful program by any metric, right? The number of people who have been able to enroll and report and avail themselves of this benefit is actually so much lower than what the state had originally touted as being able to do. So it is a failing program. However, the federal government looks to Georgia Pathways, sees it failing, we're like, you know what? That's a great idea. I think the entire country should do this, right? Man. So in the HR 1, the One Big Beautiful Bill Act, as it is called, it also decided to impose a similar work requirement, a work reporting requirement for patients all over the country receiving Medicaid, right? However, ironically, you know, we don't think of the Trump administration or congressional Republicans as being particularly lenient or, you know, altruistic when it comes to care for low-income people. However, how the One Big Beautiful Bill Act was drafted is actually more lenient than Georgia's version of Pathways to Coverage, right? It actually has a little bit more room in terms of exemptions from the work requirement for the medically frail or people having kids up to age 13, and we can recognize why that would be. However, now Georgia's complaining that because the One Big Beautiful Bill Act is more lenient, that in order to now redo Pathways, in order to comply with the federal law, that Georgia will be spending more money than it had banked on. And that they will be unable to continue funding Pathways with this federal requirement in place, which I think is quite ironic because, like I noted, they're actually covering far fewer patients than they had originally intended. And yet they still say they can't afford it with this small amount of change in eligibility in the federal bill. So I don't quite understand it, but what they have told the federal government now at this point is like, we can't afford to do it the way you want us to do it. It's too much money. It's going to be too many patients enrolling in Medicaid.
1: Oh, no.
2: So we want the extra federal money to come back to Georgia. We want Medicaid expansion money, but we don't want to expand Medicaid.
1: And honestly, I mean, that kind of speaks ill of what, you know, Brian Kemp has leaned on, touting Georgia's economic success and number one place to do business, blah, blah, blah, blah, blah. If Georgia is the number one place to do business, then that's going to be pretty embarrassing to expose that there are this number of people in the state of Georgia who would be eligible for Medicaid, even under the One Big Beautiful Bill Act.
2: Yeah, I mean, it's quite unusual because it is a bit of a Rorschach test, I think, sometimes for the Republicans, what they say and how they view our financial picture is when it's convenient for them to say that we're doing amazing. We have this huge surplus because of our, you know, prudent financial planning, number one place to do business. But on the other hand, even with mild perturbations in the system, for example, like having to enroll somewhat more people in the Medicaid system, they say, we can't do it. We're going to go broke. We cannot afford this burden of this increased number of Medicaid patients. So it seems, you know, like a narrative of convenience, whatever they need to pull out the numbers. And, you know, I will note also that speaking of Governor Kemp, he has actually told state agencies to start tightening their belts. We're coming up, I know it doesn't feel like it, but we're coming up soon on yet another legislative session. And he has given the departments instructions to plan to keep their budgets flat, to not expect to be able to get any more state funding in order to fund any new programs or to extend programs that were set to expire. And that is quite a stark difference of how we were talking about the budget, especially with respect to this multi-billion dollar reserve fund that Georgia continues to hold on to.
1: Well, and speaking of those sort of cuts, I remember there was something that you had shared earlier in the month that spoke to the cuts that Republicans put into some Medicaid coverage options for like heart and lung transplants. Was it heart and lung transplants or something like that? Like they literally cut out funding for heart and lung transplants for folks that needed it to run on, you know, cutting taxes during the midterm cycle.
2: Yeah, that's right. And I think this is something that's actually quite amazing for people to hear because they can't believe it. Actually, I have to say it to them a couple times.
1: Yeah.
2: Is that Georgia Medicaid does not cover adult heart and lung transplants.
1: Unreal.
2: So first of all, that's crazy, right? This is something we've been trying to work on. And actually, in the process of passing the state budget for this year, the legislature in both chambers, through both parties, put many items in the budget that we recognize needed to be fixed or addressed in our healthcare system. And one of them was increasing provider reimbursements for heart and lung transplants for adults, right? Which I think we can all recognize should be covered.
1: Right.
2: However,
1: well, especially if you're going to have a right to work requirement.
2: Well, yeah.
1: I mean, you got to have working lungs and a good heart if you're going to work, right? I mean,
2: right. Exactly. You need people to be healthy in order to work and to feed the narrative of us being the number one state in which to work. So that seems pretty plain to you and to me, maybe not to everyone. Right. Mm-hmm. But, you know, in the process of going through this legislative session, because it is an election year and we recognize that people love to tout certain types of achievements in election years to win re-election, I guess, is that Republicans passed a huge income tax cut and we're threatening to pass a repeal of the property tax in Georgia. So, you know, we all recognize why cutting taxes can be popular to tell people that they're going to have some more money in their pockets. That feels good. However, you know, money pays for things.
1: Property owners anyway.
2: Exactly. So in order to fund this huge tax cut, Governor Kemp is saying like, well, we can't afford all these nice budget items if you want to cut taxes. So when he went back through the budget that we already passed, instead of signing it as it was, he went back through with the red pen and crossed out $300 million worth of budget items that he decided to, what they call, disregard. So he's like, we're not paying for this budget. I'm going to edit it. And one of the things that was cut was this new funding that we had approved for adult heart and lung transplants.
1: The pro-life party there, making sure that those who need heart and lung transplants would not be able to afford getting them. And well, that also takes us back to, you know, Rick Jackson and Jackson Healthcare loaning money to hospitals. I mean, if hospitals don't have any sort of financial footing to offer those sorts of services, there is the chance that someone is not going to be able to get that needed heart and lung transplant. This is all just so evil. And you, like I said, I think you've done a fantastic job at staying on this and pointing out the duality of the GOP. Again, I laughingly call them the pro-life party when they obviously don't value life outside the womb, beyond the womb, when it comes to healthcare access and healthcare coverage.
2: I think that's right. And again, it's a circumstantial narrative. They're happy to tout increasing access to care for certain types of things, but there is like a, it's almost like there's this value judgment baked into it that will cover care for, you know, the elderly. However, people who are low income, there's a sense that they feel that they do not deserve that level of coverage or care, regardless of whether they're working. And, you know, it's quite interesting how they approach patient care, because, you know, as a physician, how I think of it is we take care of everyone, right? Like when a patient comes in through the ER and we need to care for them, we're on it. We're not checking before we start giving them medication or resuscitating them. Well, what kind of insurance do they have? You know, like, can they afford to pay for it, right? Like, I'm not saying that that's not part of the larger picture, and that's why Medicaid expansion is important, right? Yeah. But when it comes to critical emergencies and patients needing us, we are there regardless. And I think that sometimes the approach of the Republican majority is not quite that way.
1: But also there's this narrative that I

0: doing in loaning hospitals money as, you know, benevolence or philanthropy. And it's not. I mean, again, let's get back to the, what was it, like 12, 14% interest or something like that on the loan?
1: Right. It's 14% interest.
0: Wow.
1: To pay, you know, in installments, just like, I guess, a credit card bill would be, right? And if they miss a payment, that interest rate goes up to 19%, right? And it's interesting that you say philanthropy, because many folks on the right are presenting this as, wow, what a great guy. No one would loan this failing hospital money, and here he comes in to rescue them. He is just a prince, right? Mm. But let's recognize this is not philanthropy. This was not a donation to the hospital. And anyone who is not familiar with the fact that billionaires can donate to hospitals should just look, you know, down the street and see the new Arthur Blank Children's Hospital that's been funded. Like, obviously, this is a thing that happens, and philanthropy does exist. But this is not philanthropy. A high interest loan is not.
0: Yeah.
1: Pure generosity. That's called being a loan shark, right? And
0: right,
1: I think
0: yeah.
1: that what right. And I think that what ended up happening was, and you alluded to this, is that he loaned a high interest loan to this struggling hospital, and they were able to keep afloat long enough to strike a deal with their insurance carriers, with Blue Cross, in order to at least for now continue to stay open and provide services. And what this means is, A, Rick Jackson recouped his loan
0: mm-hmm.
1: with interest,
0: mm-hmm.
1: and the contract he has with the hospital will continue to be honored, and he will continue getting paid through that way, right? So there's two arms of profit now for him, quote, investing in this hospital's future, and, you know, gravy train keeps on coming for Rick Jackson.
0: I do want to talk about a couple of other healthcare issues that have been brought up here in the last couple of days. I'm going to take a quick break. We're with Dr. Michelle Au, Representative Dr. Michelle Au on the Ron Show. It's George Now, Progressive Voice via TuneIn, wherever you podcast. We're with Representative Dr. Michelle Au, and we've been talking a good bit about the benefits of expanding Medicaid here in the state of Georgia. This segment's about 2.5 minutes, so I just want to dive into something that was a little bit of a sidebar story, but nonetheless very important. The president's executive order on vaccines, them wanting to split up the MMR vaccine is kind of asinine, because that's not something that drug makers can say, oh yeah, we can do that right now. Hang on. It's like taking a tomato slice off of a burger, or ordering it your way at Burger King. It doesn't work that way. You can expand on that a little bit better than I can.
1: Right. I think that what we've seen chronically from this administration is a real push and a real prioritization of making public health systems not work anymore.
0: It does seem that way.
1: It does. I mean, from every single angle, including funding it, including the recommendations given it, including understanding how public health works in the first place, every single piece of the public health system is being attacked. And it's clear from a long history of work, of malign work, that RFK Jr., our HHS secretary, is hell-bent on eliminating the protections that childhood vaccines provide. And this new recommendation, this new executive order, is the latest piece of that. Well, I was going to say, with the MMR vaccine, I think that how they're framing it and how they make it palatable to people, because let's recognize the vast majority of Americans want their children to be vaccinated, right? I think there's a narrative that is not true, but the vast majority of Americans understand why vaccines are important. However, in pushing this narrative that the MMR vaccine is somehow suspect or dangerous or needs these additional tweaks to it, what it does is it seeds fear and confusion in parents who are simply trying to do the right thing to protect their kids. And in doing so, it is eroding the protections in terms of herd immunity and vaccination rates, enabling outbreaks like the ones we're seeing across the country to take place. We were in the middle of the largest measles outbreak in decades in this country. Mm. And it's hard not to see how it's directly related to our dropping vaccination rates.
0: Yeah, and well, that leads me to another topic that I wanted to dive in on, but I'm going to run up here on a hard break. I do appreciate you just giving me a few more minutes, and we'll pick up on that conversation. Yes, the measles outbreak is something that should be concerned about a lot more, I would say, than boys participating in girls' sports, but that always seems to come up. It came up in a South Carolina Senate primary debate just the other day. We'll discuss that more with Representative Dr. Michelle Allen, the Ron Show.

0: Sunday afternoons. The replay, 11 p.m. Progressive Voice via TuneIn or review podcast. Representative Dr. Michelle Au on the show. We are in the midst of the general election cycle. The primary here in the state of Georgia was pretty combative, I would say. You have done your part. I think a lot of representatives who have served in the House and in the Senate, in your case, for the Democratic Party, and have done your part to collaborate with other candidates. You, I think, are one of the more proactive when it comes to holding town halls in your district. You really go the extra mile to keep your citizens informed. It's a hard calling when you have to combat so much misinformation. And particularly in a district like yours is a very diverse district, and misinformation is, I don't want to say easier to get around, to spread like wildfire, but it is easy to spread like wildfire if it's not combated with facts. Is it hard to keep up? Even for you, I think of you as like an encyclopedia of details and information and stats and data. And, I get up and try and do this 5 days a week, but I mean, you are on it. You are dogged. I mean, there's no such thing as a downtime for you, it seems like, at least from what I see from afar on social media.
1: It is challenging, I think, to keep up, because not only is there a lot of news now, but the assault on the type of work that I in particular try to do, particularly around healthcare provision and public health, is particularly pernicious in that it spreads, you're right, it spreads like wildfire, because it is easier to scare people than it is to inform them, right? That's how things spread. We recognize this in terms of social media algorithms, that things that make people angry and things that make them scared tend to get shared more. And I think that's why we see that phenomenon. So I do, especially as a physician, I'm the only Democratic physician legislator in the entire state. Wow. So I do feel that it is a particular responsibility for me to target my time and energy to combating this misinformation, because otherwise, if people don't get the right information, where are they going to go, right? So yes, I've seen that as a particular, sort of mission for me personally.
0: We were talking off the air about, these being the early days of the 2026-27 school calendar year, and you have kids going to high school now, and obviously we've had yet again in the headlines here in the state of Georgia another recent school shooting. I know it's something as a parent that you try not to hyper focus on every day, but as a state legislator, you actually do have to hyper focus on it, and you have been laser focused on it. Talk to me a little bit about where you believe. Perhaps, I mean, obviously you'll have a different legislative body when you walk in to a General Assembly session next January, but is there any softness in that defensive line there where you might be able to, seek some common ground with even conservative legislators when it comes to some of the bills that you've been trying to pass, the safe storage bill that you've tried to pass for a few years now?
1: I think there is room to move on this, and you're right that back to school season has started to feel like back to school shooting season, is that we just see how long it takes for the first story to hit. I mean, even the very first day of school, we saw a story about an elementary school student bringing in a gun in their backpack. Wow. The first day of school, right? Wow. And that being found fortuitously by a teacher. But I do think that particularly on the issue of safe storage, because we can quite clearly see how kids are endangered by gun violence, there is a softness there, even from Republicans, to move on it. And the way I know that is that a version of my safe storage tax credit bill, which would provide up to a $300 tax credit for purchase of safe storage equipment, has actually passed nearly unanimously out of the Republican majority Georgia State House twice, right? It failed to get picked up in the Senate, which is often what happens. That has traditionally been the much more conservative body. However, we're going to see a wholesale transfusion of who's in the state Senate next year. Seems like we're losing at least a third of those folks who went to run for higher office or are retired. We'll have a new lieutenant governor. And so I'm interested to see, with those changes, how receptive people will be, especially having lived with the issue for a little bit longer. Sometimes it's not so much that the issue needs to change or the bill needs to change, but just people need to sort of come to temperature and recognize that it's maybe not as outre or impossible as they originally thought.
0: Well, I feel like you've given Republicans who are supposed to be pro Second Amendment, NRA back, yada, yada, yada, you've given them a safe landing spot. This is not anything that infringes on anybody's Second Amendment rights, and it's a tax cut. Republicans love tax breaks. So I feel like you've given them the opportunity. We had Senator Josh McLaren on the show yesterday, and we talked a little bit about the importance of the lieutenant governor's race, for example, in this cycle. Even if Georgia Democrats can't retake the Senate, if Josh McLaren is lieutenant governor, he is president of the Senate, and a bill like that can come up. And if Democrats are close to, middle ground or 50-50 split of the Senate or something like that, it only takes a handful of Republicans to flip then for a bill like that to become law. And if you have a governor, Keisha Lance Bottoms, or even if you don't have a governor, you may find a governor who'd be willing to sign something that both chambers passed.
1: One would hope, right? Because sometimes I think it's not so much as will they vote yes or no on it, but just to think from their shoes, how can I explain voting no on this to my constituents, right? Because over time, even in a traditionally Republican state like Georgia, voters have come to terms with the fact that we do need some gun safety reforms in this state. This is one that affects a very sort of sympathetic population. When we talk about kids and teenagers, we understand why this is a special group of people that we take extra care to protect. And it really becomes impossible when you keep coming at this issue in a very reasonable, collaborative way, that you run out of ways to say no. Right? I feel that way about Medicaid expansion as well, frankly. That at some point, I'm not saying you have to wear them down, right? But that you have this sort of dogged persistence about it, such that it becomes impossible for them to run away from the issue.
0: Man, I hope wearing Republicans down will finally work on things like trickle down or war first diplomacy too. But from your lips to God's ears, I guess my last question to you, and I'll let you get on with your day. Obviously are past the primary cycle. You were one of the handful of legislators who stood up and endorsed a candidate for governor, and that candidate wound up not being the gubernatorial nominee. I think for a lot of folks, maybe you included, the outcome of that primary, that there was not a runoff, really surprised a lot of folks. How easy is it for someone like yourself to endorse a candidate, and then the results go the other way, and then you realize, all right, that's our candidate now, I have to get fully behind that, and start from new, a reset, and make the case for, in this case, Keisha Lance Bottoms?
1: Right. I think that most people can understand, no matter whom they endorse in the primary, that the most important thing for Georgia's future is to elect a Democratic governor.
0: Right.
1: Period. Right. I actually traditionally don't endorse in primaries. That has been my standing rule. I did make an exception for this race. And it's only because it's such an unusual election cycle. And it's such a big thing that we're trying to do to flip the governor's mansion for the first time in about three decades that, in my opinion, having worked in the Georgia State Senate, and recognizing that this is a state in transition, that a strong candidate in the general might be someone who's a little bit closer to the middle, or someone who understood how Republican politics works, but has decided based on the decisions made both at the federal and the state level that they wanted to support Democratic policies and switch parties. And that was Jeff Duncan, obviously, who I endorsed in the primary. However, with Keisha winning the primary without a runoff, I think that really shows something that I think you're right. It surprised a lot of people, and not because Keisha's not great, but because it was such a strong field. We had such excellent candidates in the primary that the way she was able to break through that primary without a runoff actually shows her electoral strength. And that's something that I think we can all be very proud of supporting as we go to the general.
0: Do you hear from the former lieutenant governor since that primary? I mean, I don't see him much around. I don't see him doing appearances outside of, I think, a CNN segment here or there on Abby Phillips. Social media is kind of dormant. Like, is he out there, working the field to try and, get Democrats elected since the primary election?
1: Yes, we've talked. He actually lives pretty close to me because that's the other part of it is I live and represent a swing district. I'm in Johns Creek, right, which is the leading edge of where Georgia's changing the fastest, those northeast suburbs of Atlanta. He lives just a little bit north of me in Forsyth County, right? And he is continuing to champion our democratic ideals. You're right, he has gone back to some of his CNN work and helping us in that way because, you know, not many of us have that kind of platform where we get to talk about Georgia politics on CNN. So I think that's great that he's able to do that, and he does a good job at it. And he will actually be at an event this Saturday in my district with a Georgia Majority for Gun Safety, which is a group that we work with a lot that has to do with moving gun safety legislation. So he is out there. He is continuing to fight with us. And, you know, I'm very proud of what he's done. He's a good man. And I think he has a long future here in Georgia.
0: I guess this gives me the opportunity to talk about an event that you're going to be a part of hosting on a Wednesday, September 2nd as well. Would you like to talk about that property tax and school funding conversations that you'll be fielding?
1: Right. So we do tend to have a lot of town halls because I have a very highly engaged district that tends to like this sort of accessibility and higher level of engagement. And we tend to try to frame some of these town halls, each of them around a specific topic of interest to my voters. So the last one we had was about public safety. We talked to the Johns Creek Police Chief. We've had several about the Voting Rights Act when that was attacked by the Supreme Court. And we had one about redistricting when we thought we were moving into that for the special session. We still may be looking at that down the line after the election when they might drag us back in November or December. But this one in particular is about the property tax, because that was a big issue that Republicans tried to push through and are obviously intending to run on, campaign on in this upcoming election, to eliminate the property tax totally. And I think that sounds on first blush good to some people, because none of us like writing that big property tax check. Like, we recognize that this is an area that's open and we should be receptive to some reforms in how the property tax is calculated. However, we have to recognize that property tax pays for the bulk of the local services that we all value, right? Including schools, police, fire, local governments, roads, parks, all these things that make our neighborhoods and our districts a wonderful place to live, right? So I think just having an explainer on that, and in particular explaining how property tax goes to school funding and what it would mean for schools if property tax was eliminated, is an important part of this conversation, right? So we're having this town hall. We have the chair of the Fulton County School Board is going to be with us, and the mayor pro tem of Johns Creek. So those are two excellent people who understand a lot about property tax and how education is funded. And we're just going to have a very high level discussion about that, because voters should understand that voters are not stupid and they deserve to know more about the issues before they go vote on them.
0: Yeah, you know, the left has been castigated, especially the progressive left, for, you know, seeking to defund the police. But this is literally an opportunity for the right to defund the police, the fire, the parks, the schools. And I know in boilerplate politics, bumper sticker slogans are what really move the needle. And maybe that's the slogan that kind of helps move the needle in the opposite direction when it comes to property tax. I'm like you. Like, property tax cuts sound great, number one, as long as landlords are passing those savings on to their tenants as well, so we all benefit from it. But where does the funding come from for those services that property taxes actually go to? That's the other question that wasn't really answered much in the General Assembly session when they were trying to pass a measure then.
1: No, I don't think it was answered much to anyone's satisfaction. I think they pointed at possible raising the sales tax of being a solution of how you recoup the money. Exactly. But, you know, especially in a time where we're talking a lot about affordability and prices going up all across the board for other reasons, that the idea of eliminating the property tax, which helps a subset of Georgians, and raising the sales tax, which hurts every Georgian, especially low-income Georgians, because a larger percentage of their income goes towards the sales tax, makes very little sense. And it's actually quite regressive in how they bring it about. And honestly, the way that they're able to get these things through or make them sound good to people is because people might not understand as much about the issue, and it allows them to sort of get these narratives by without voters thinking about it too hard. So that's the goal of the town hall, is I think we all work better when everyone is speaking the same language, when everyone is better informed. And I respect my voters and everyone's voters a lot. And giving them this information is how we show that respect and letting them make good decisions for themselves.
0: Representative Dr. Michelle, it's not a foregone conclusion that you win re-election. You do have an opponent. You do mention that you're in a swing district. So I know you still got some canvassing and campaigning to doing. And while still representing that district, here you are still doing the work and hosting these town halls. So kudos to you on that. I appreciate you giving me some time this morning. I'll let you get on with your day. Representative Dr. Michelle, thanks for joining the Ron Show. I appreciate it.
1: Thanks, Ron. Appreciate it.
0: Let's do a vibe check on the Natalie Gate situation that has Senator John Ossoff embroiled in. I think it's a controversy, honestly. But the White House sure is howling like scalded dogs, as are their right-wing pundits. We'll do that when the Ron Show returns on Georgia Now, Progressive Voices via TuneIn. This from Rosie O'Donnell, hosting for Jimmy Kimmel while he's on vacation.
2: A special hello to those of you watching from home and from the White House. But I do have some bad news for President Petty Roosevelt. That's all I'm going to say about you tonight, sweetheart. You got to realize it's time to hang up your wig and let Natalie tuck you in.
0: Natalie again. That is such a controversy right now. Is it, though? I feel as if the White House, the right-wing pundits, are trying to make a controversy of a non-troversy. Of course, Georgia's Senator John Ossoff invoking the name of Natalie in a stump speech he gave last weekend here in Atlanta. And the pearl clutching from the right is just laughable. I mean, there are those who are like, oh, you know, if you're going to protect women, if you're going to support women, if you're going to be a pro-women, you shouldn't demean a woman. I don't think anybody was demeaning Natalie when Senator Ossoff name-dropped her. It is just unusual, however, that Natalie was one of a small handful of Air Force One flyers, passengers, who were also diverted, along with the president, off of Air Force One while the White House press pool and Secretary of State and other cabinet members were on the decoy plane, the target plane, we allege, although the CIA didn't take it seriously, while the president got on another flight with Natalie and Pete Hegseth and a couple other folks. I mean, even Stephen Miller, even his darling little white nationalist troll Stephen Miller was left on Air Force One. The human printer, as Natalie's called, she got to go on the safe flight. CNN's Abby Phillip put together a collage that I wanted to share with you that sort of speaks to the hypocrisy from the right on this measure.
3: Let me go ahead and just play it, because there's just such a long history of this. Mm-hmm. Trump punching down, insulting women. Let's just play
4: Scott,
3: it.
4: Never complaining about it.
5: Mm-mm. You've called women you don't like fat pigs, dogs, slobs, and disgusting animals. Your Twitter account
6: only Rosie
5: several.
6: O'Donnell.
7: But what we want to do is to replenish the
6: Such
7: Social
6: a
7: Security
6: nasty
7: Trust
6: woman.
7: Fund.
8: You are
7: justice.
8: The worst reporter. No wonder CNN has no ratings because of people like you. You know, she's a young woman. I don't think I've ever seen you smile. I've known you for 10 years. I don't think I've ever seen a smile
9: well,
8: on
9: I'm
8: your
9: asking
8: face.
9: You about survivors you know of Jeffrey Epstein.
10: You know what? There's nothing incriminating in the
11: Quiet.
4: Unbelievable.
3: Quiet, Piggy. I mean, Scott.
4: Excuse me, sir.
3: Dan's question was pretty straightforward. If you're going to be outraged over traveling on a plane with Natalie, are you going to be outraged over all those things?
12: I do not believe in demeaning women in any way. Number
0: never
12: one,
0: said
12: number two.
4: About it. So, answering the question.
12: Not,
4: not answering
3: did,
4: the question.
3: So did listen, the president demean women, and was that
12: the
3: unacceptable?
12: Issue, the
3: is
12: issue,
3: the
12: I, the issue I have with this
4: are
12: is.
4: Are you outraged or not issue, about that?
12: The issue,
4: are
12: I have,
4: you outraged?
12: The issue I have with this
4: not
12: is
4: answering the question.
12: Natalie Harp
4: not answering the question.
12: Is not a public figure.
4: Nor is
12: she has
4: nor
12: no,
4: is Ruby Freeman or
12: she
4: Shane
12: has,
4: Moss.
12: She has no
3: to
12: ability
3: be, to be
4: you're,
3: honest.
4: You're not answering the question. You're
12: Democrats.
4: You're avoiding the question again, Scott. You continuously distract and devoid
3: it
4: avoid
3: that.
12: You have, by the way, at home, you have no
3: do.
12: Idea how loud this is.
3: But Scott,
4: you have no idea how dishonest you are.
3: It has nothing to do with Natalie. She is being a defenseless
12: woman. You want to defend her, just I'm not going to do
3: just it. To be clear, hold on a second.
12: What do you think, Lydia?
3: Hold on a second.
12: You're a Republican
3: just,
12: or a conservative
3: just to be,
12: woman.
3: Just to be clear.
4: What do you think? You were asked a question.
3: Hold
4: you
3: on a second, Keith.
4: It.
3: Just to be clear.
0: Yeah, Lydia, tap in. Throw him a life preserver. He's flailing in the water. Anyway, the man you hear in his ear, well, like in his ear, to the side of him at the table, was Keith Boykin, who made a pretty salient point as Scott Jennings kept trying to tap dance on this conversation.
3: She doesn't deserve
6: that's
3: to
6: a pretty
3: attacked.
6: Big microphone.
9: If I got a list, Jared, of every female who worked in your office
0: Moskowitz.
9: And read their first names and said, gee whiz, Jared, why are you spending so much time with that lady? You'd be pissed right now.
6: Scott, hold on. Do I think what happened with the Natalie thing, is that how we should talk? No, I don't think that's right. How politics should be. But what you should understand is we talk like that now because of Trump.
4: Donald Trump.
0: Bingo.
4: Thank you. Case closed. End of story.
3: Do you disagree with that?
9: Look.
6: No. And the American people know it.
9: I believe you shouldn't demean women, and I don't think defenseless
4: unless
9: women
4: Donald
9: in
4: Trump
9: politics
4: does
9: should
4: it.
9: Be drugged through the mud.
4: Unless
9: that's
4: Donald Trump does
3: okay.
4: it. Be consistent, Scott Jennings.
0: He's
4: the
0: never,
4: American
0: yeah.
4: people see your inconsistency.
0: Never spoken out on it.
3: Listen, I mean, President Trump... I think
9: not a negative word for us off. What do you think?
4: Well, why are you trying to change the subject?
9: I'm curious.
3: Honestly, Scott, I think that if your position is that he was making an innuendo, I don't think it's good to make innuendo. But I also think it is worse to actually use insults to call women stupid, to call them piggy. To say that they are fat, whatever it is. Those things, actual straight up direct insults, professional women doing their jobs, I think most people think that's actually worse.
9: I think it's, I said, I don't believe in demeaning women. I don't know what your problem is. Didn't you work for Bill Clinton?
0: Demeaning.
9: I mean, my God, we know how Democrats treat women.
4: Do I defend Bill Clinton?
9: Honestly.
4: I have not defended him. You sit up. Scott Jennings is the master of deflection in the American people. He turns the subject here from Donald Trump to Bill Clinton because he doesn't want to talk about Donald Trump.
9: It was pretty bad.
4: He doesn't want to criticize
9: It's how Democrats think of women in politics.
4: But he will not criticize his good friend, Donald Trump.
0: To be honest with you, I don't know if this was a miscalculation on Ossoff's part to have mentioned the female staffer's name, although now we know who she is, and we know that there's this odd fascination, this worship that she, you know, it's not unusual, I guess, in the Trump alternate universe that we reside in. But what if he had said Laura Loomer? I mean, you know, he has actually spent a lot of time, interestingly, with Laura Loomer. She is a public face. If he had said Laura Loomer instead of Natalie, the unknown Natalie, who's now known, we'd have shrugged it off. It'd have been no big deal, right? If it had been flying around with Cash Patel, and I don't guess they do fly around a whole lot, but what if it had been Cash Patel, who, you know, has some questions, I think, to answer when it comes to using the FBI's private jet when he was railing against the former FBI director for using a private jet to fly around for official business. I mean, at least the former FBI director was actually flying around for official business and not going to the Winter Olympics to watch the ice hockey gold medal match and then hang out in the locker room, cracking open cold ones with them as they celebrate their gold medal in that awkward scene that was. Anyway, let them stay on it. To me, it gets sillier the more they complain about it. Something that I'm not happy about. Atlanta, again, falling short in the Democratic Convention sweepstakes. Greg Bluestein writing for the Atlanta Journal-Constitution. Atlanta not going to host the 2028 Democratic National Convention, losing out again in one of the biggest prizes in presidential politics. The city had been one of five finalists to host the convention ahead of a wide-open primary to succeed President Donald Trump. But Thursday, the Democratic National Committee narrowed down the field to Boston, Denver, and Philadelphia. Boston, Massachusetts, not a swing state. Denver, Colorado, not really a swing state. Philadelphia, Pennsylvania could be a swing state. You got to think that that's probably the leading contender, but I feel like I missed opportunity there. Anyway, that's going to do it for the Ron Show. My thanks to Representative Dr. Michelle Au for joining me. Wide-ranging conversation. 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
11: If you think about someone who has high health insurance literacy, you should be imagining someone who is affluent or at least financially comfortable, educated, white, native English speaker, and not elderly. So I basically just described myself. And even for me, there are times when I'm just like, what is going on here? How do I fix this?
13: What happens when you have health insurance but still can't get the care you need? Why do patients spend hours on hold, battle claim denials, and navigate endless paperwork just to access benefits they've already paid for? And what does it say about our healthcare system when getting treatment depends not just on your medical needs, but on how much time, money, and persistence you have to fight for it? Welcome to Code WAC, where we break down how our healthcare system really works, what it means for you, and how we can make it better for everyone. I'm your host, Brenda Gazar. Most of us think about health insurance in pretty simple terms. You pay for coverage, you get sick, you get care. But our guest today says that having insurance and actually being able to use it are often two very different things. Miranda Yaver is an assistant professor of health policy and management at the University of Pittsburgh and author of Coverage Denied, How Health Insurers Drive Inequality in the United States.
11: So one example that I'm thinking about is a mother who I interviewed about trying to get their daughter a higher level behavioral health care because they were struggling with severe depression, anxiety, suicidality, and they were running into a lot of insurance barriers. And what they were able to do was float just enough money to keep their daughter in treatment while they were fighting for coverage in hopes of reimbursement. And they were able to liquidate their inheritance and deplete their 401k. And yes, it's lucky that they had those resources to begin with. And a lot of people don't. Economic privilege can not only give us more resources to just figure out the system in all of its complexity, but it can also buy us the flexibility to pay for the drug out of pocket while we yell at our insurance company instead of having a gap in care or, you know, facilitate our kid getting the care that they need now and hope to figure out the insurance issues on the back end.
13: And that burden isn't just financial.
11: The amount of overwhelm in the moment about will I get this reimbursed or will I be able to get the care? I think that's a really potent part of this emotional overwhelm, the psychological toll. But I think that that's actually just part of it because there's also this whole other layer of emotional overwhelm that goes beyond can I get this care? And it actually extends to this broader trust in the system. Am I worth this? Can I afford to continue to get this care? Because what if they deny the next thing? I don't know if I have it in me to keep fighting. And so I talked with a lot of people who started to space out their treatments or forego future care because they just didn't really feel that their insurance company or the system was going to be there for them.
13: Yaver has a name for this.
11: That's why I call it rationing by inconvenience, because if you can withstand all of these collective pressures, you are probably actually going to get the care. But there's just all of these accumulated roadblocks that make it feel so much more insurmountable.
13: The more people Miranda talked to, the more she realized this wasn't just a patient story. It was a physician story, too.
11: One of the things by which I've been really struck and continue to be is the immense staffing requirement that is made necessary by all of this administration. So I talked with one physician at a major research hospital in Los Angeles who was saying, we have five administrative support staff in my pulmonology office. who are dedicated to dealing with prior auth issues. And then I step in if there's an issue so that I need to deal with a peer-to-peer request or appeal something, but they do all the front-end work. And if you figure that these administrative support staff are paid in the ballpark of $60,000-$65,000 a year, that's about a third of a million in salary alone, not including benefits, just toward prior auth administration and related insurance paperwork. That is a hefty price tag for any research hospital.
13: Five staff members just to deal with insurance paperwork. That detail says a lot.
11: And it is infeasible when you think about a rural community hospital where providers are just not going to have that staffing support and are going to be stretched much more thin. And then, you know, certainly talked with a lot of physicians who described just really galling detail, just the kinds of runaround tactics. For example, getting asked to submit information about a patient that could have been requested just on the front end with the initial request, but at like 4:50 p.m. on a Friday, submitting the information Monday morning and then having it denied for lack of a timely response. And those kinds of things. And that harms both providers because they're stretched thin in dealing with all of this administration. And of course, it trickles down to patients as well, because once it gets denied, then you have to deal with all of these appeal processes.
13: By this point in our conversation, I found myself wondering, if patients are struggling with the paperwork and doctors are struggling with the paperwork, maybe the paperwork isn't the side story. Maybe it's the story. And now artificial intelligence is becoming a part of that story too.
11: Health insurers are overwhelmingly now using AI programs with which to bulk process claims and prior authorizations. And to be honest, there are ways in which this can accelerate the efficiency of insurance operations. If you can quickly and efficiently match a diagnosis code to a procedure code, then you can theoretically approve prescription drugs and imaging and those kinds of things much faster. You can schedule your appointments sooner, and that's all well and good. The problem, as I think any university professor who has seen AI-crafted submissions from students, is that these tools are evolving faster than regulatory oversight can keep up with, and they're not always quite there yet. And unlike a student submitting something that has a hallucinated citation that will result in a slight deduction of points from an assignment, with healthcare, the stakes are very, very high.
13: Miranda points out that appeals succeed often enough to raise important questions about some of those initial decisions.
11: Overall, we see about half of appeals are successful, but in the context of the litigation against some major insurers' Medicare Advantage plans, what the lawsuits alleged was reversal rates of 80 to 90% upon appeal. Now, that doesn't mean it's an 80 to 90% error rate, because patients' conditions could have changed. Information submitted may have been incomplete. There could be various factors at work, but it does suggest a non-trivial error rate when 80 to 90% of appeals are successful. And so that raises eyebrows from my standpoint.
13: The more we talked, the more it felt like all roads were leading to the same place. The denials, the appeals, the prior authorizations, the hours on hold, the administrative staff. All of it seemed connected to a bigger question. How much of this complexity is actually needed? So I asked Miranda what she would build if she could start over.
11: If I could wave a magic wand, I think single payer would be certainly a good way to go. It has the administrative simplicity that makes it a lot easier for patients and providers to navigate.
13: It makes sense when you realize that almost every problem she described traced back to complexity. The maze of rules, the paperwork, the appeals, the uncertainty, the need to become an amateur insurance expert while you're also trying to deal with a health crisis. But Yaver is also a political scientist, and she distinguishes between what she'd ideally like to see and what she thinks is more likely to gain support.
11: I don't think that readers of Coverage Denied would be shocked to know that I am not a big fan of privatization. But I think that the biggest problems that America faces are not from privatization in and of itself. It's that we've combined privatization with deregulation. Essentially, what we've done is put a lot of power in the hands of private actors and then said, go forth. You do you. But what Switzerland and the Netherlands both show is that you actually can house a lot of insurance delivery in private entities if you have heavy-handed government regulation over cost control, over insurance practices, so that they don't have free rein, so that patients have the adequate protection.
13: Before we wrapped up, I asked what people should do if they're facing insurance barriers right now.
11: If you are struggling with health insurance barriers, absolutely appeal. And even if you lose within your health insurer, there's also an external independent medical review process that states set up and that it is worth pursuing.
13: And despite everything she's documented, Miranda actually sees room for optimism.
11: There aren't that many areas of health policy where there's actual bipartisan agreement about the problem and some of the solutions. But this is one of them, at least at the state level. Most of the state prior authorization reforms have passed with flying colors, whether unanimously or close to it. So when you look at KFF polling that shows that prior authorization is the biggest source of frustration for insured patients. Members of Congress and state legislators, they're hearing this. And so I think that it's really telling that people at different levels of government are actually hearing the aggravation of patients as well as physicians. Even in the period of heightened polarization and gridlock, this is an area where we actually can move the needle.
13: And that brings me back to something Miranda said at the very beginning of our conversation.
11: If you think about someone who has high health insurance literacy, you should be imagining someone who is affluent or at least financially comfortable, educated, white, native English speaker, and not elderly. So I basically just described myself. And even for me, there are times when I'm just like, what is going on here? How do I fix this?
13: If navigating the system is difficult for someone with every advantage, what does that mean for everyone else? That's really the question at the heart of Coverage Denied, how health insurers drive inequality in the United States. And it's the question behind Yaver's phrase, rationing by inconvenience. Because most of us think of rationing as somebody telling you no. Her argument is that sometimes nobody has to say no. Sometimes all you need is enough paperwork, enough delays, enough uncertainty, enough friction. And eventually people stop trying. That's not really a problem of medicine. It's a problem of system design, which points to something healthcare advocates have known all along. If the system was designed that way, it can be redesigned too. Thank you, Miranda Yaver of the University of Pittsburgh, and author of Coverage Denied, How Health Insurers Drive Inequality in the United States. If you've enjoyed this Code WAC episode, subscribe, leave a review, and share it with a friend. This podcast was powered by Heal California, uplifting the voices of those fighting for healthcare reform around the country. I'm Brenda Gazar. Thanks for listening. And until next time, stay healthy.
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0: Hello and welcome to Background Briefing, available 24/7 at backgroundbriefing.org. I'm Ian Masters, and today we'll examine a number of stories and issues in the news. We'll begin with the person closest to Trump, who feeds him far-right conspiratorial information, writes his texts to foreign leaders, and has been described as Trump's binky, since she appears to be his security blanket, having pledged utmost devotion, telling her boss that, quote, you are all that matters to me, and, quote, I want to bring you joy. Joining us is Paul Waldman, a journalist and opinion writer whose work has appeared in dozens of newspapers, magazines, and digital outlets. He is a former columnist at the Washington Post, and his books include Being Right Is Not Enough, What Progressives Must Learn from Conservative Success, The Press Effect, Politicians, Journalists, and the Stories That Shape the Political World, and most recently, White Rural Rage, The Threat to American Democracy. He runs the cross-section on Substack, where his latest article we will discuss is, Yes, We Absolutely Should Talk About Natalie Harp. Then we'll look into one of the most dangerous of Trump's toadies, Brendan Carr, the head of the FCC, who is aggressively trying to change the American media landscape into a Putin-like propaganda love fest for MAGA's dear leader. Joining us is Craig Aaron, president and co-CEO of Free Press Action. For nearly two decades, he has been a leader in major campaigns to stop media consolidation, oppose unchecked surveillance, defend public media, and sustain quality journalism. He writes weekly for the Pressing Issues newsletter and is the editor of Appeal to Reason, 25 Years of In These Times, and Changing Media, Public Interest Policies for the Digital Age. Then finally, we'll get an analysis of the results from yesterday's primary elections in Florida, in which an upstart Democratic Socialist won the nomination for the U.S. Senate and two Trump-backed candidates lost. Joining us is Sean Frieda, Professor and Director of Public Opinion Research Lab at the University of North Florida, whose research interests are in American politics, voter behavior, public opinion, mass psychology, persuasion, and partisan identity. And joining us now is Paul Waldman, a journalist and opinion writer whose work has appeared in dozens of newspapers, magazines, and digital outlets, including the Los Angeles Times, the Boston Globe, Chicago Tribune, The Week, MS Now, and CNN. And he's a former columnist at the Washington Post. And his books include Being Right Is Not Enough, What Progressives Must Learn from Conservative Success, The Press Effect, Politicians, Journalists, and the Stories That Shape the Political World, and most recently, White Rural Rage, The Threat to American Democracy. And he runs a cross-section on Substack, where his latest article is, Yes, We Absolutely Should Talk About Natalie Harp. Welcome to Background Briefing, Paul Waldman.
1: Thanks, Ian.
0: Well, thanks for joining us. And Natalie Harp's name has been around for a while, but it really came into prominence recently in a speech that Senator John Ossoff of Georgia made, in which he said, or the piece that got everybody's attention is, referring to Trump, while he fruitlessly drains our munitions and oil reserves, the president sleeps through his meetings, he golfs and trades stocks. See, he doesn't want to do the job. He wants to build his ballroom and travel with Natalie on their apparently defenseless flying palace gifted by the Emir of Qatar. So a real, I think, an objective reading of that, Paul, would indicate that this is really in the vein of what Ossoff has been saying from the beginning, and why he's gained attention as a Democratic hopeful is that he's been tackling the corruption issue, which is central to the Trump presidency. So when I heard that remark, I was thinking it's more in the vein of corruption about the flying palace, not so much about Natalie, but boy, did she get all the attention.
1: Yeah, and I think it shows how the media operate, and there's a lot of different kind of factors that came into play at the same time. So I don't think it's too much of a stretch to say that Ossoff maybe knew what he was doing, and there's a very subtle implication there about this very strange relationship that Trump has with Natalie Harp. For people who don't know, she's sometimes referred to as the human printer. She follows Trump around with a battery-operated printer and prints out things for him, since he likes to see it on paper, of tweets that compliment him and stories that reflect well on him. And she's really kind of an emotional support crutch where she's constantly telling him how great he is and how much everyone loves him and how terrific everything is. And there really is nobody who spends more time with the president of the United States than she does. Now, I think there were a few interesting things that happened as soon as Ossoff said that in the speech. You know, certainly a lot of liberals, Trump critics, Democrats thought it was great. There was an immediate reaction in the hall when he said that. And, you know, I think it's fair to say that a lot of people are certainly in their own minds making the conclusion that maybe there's something fishy going on there or something gossipy, or even if it's not that they're having an affair, that, you know, that there's just something a little weird about this relationship. Natalie Harp is one of those many, many young, blonde, traditionally good-looking women with whom Trump surrounds himself. She was, in fact, an anchor on the One America News Network, which is sort of a third-tier Fox News imitator, before she came to the White House. And so people immediately picked up on that. That one of the most interesting things that happened is that in the White House and in the conservative media, they exploded in anger, as though he had just come out and said something slanderous about her. And there was all of this kind of fake outrage about, you know, how dare he get down to the gutter like this, and she's a professional woman and he's besmirching her. And none of it had anything to do with what Ossoff said. All he said is that Trump wants to work on his ballroom and travel around the world with Natalie on this plane that he got from Qatar, because she is, in fact, his closest aide, at least in proximity. And so, you know, I think it really showed maybe a subtle understanding of how the media works that Ossoff has that maybe some people don't. That, yeah, there's something gossipy about it, that the implication. And there's also something, the final thing that I would say about this that happened afterward is that you've seen a number of follow-up stories in outlets like the New York Times and the Wall Street Journal that contain new stories about Natalie Harp and Trump, some of which are, you know, a little wacky. So it's not that journalists had those stories about her and their relationship that they were sitting on. I think what's happened is that a lot of people in the White House were not very comfortable with their relationship. And now that she has suddenly become a national figure, they are going to reporters and saying, let me tell you this story about her. Isn't this crazy? Like the time that she didn't get a seat in Trump's SUV on his way to the courthouse, and she jumped into the trunk to make sure that she'd be able to go. Things like that are now coming out of the media because the knives are out for her among people in the White House, Trump's own aides, who don't like her or have some beef with her or whatever it is.
0: Well, Paul, the one thing that the two heads of the two great nuclear powers that could end the world, Russia and the United States, both leaders, Putin and Trump, are living in a bubble. Putin only talks to his bodyguards, and they feed him delusional stuff about how he's winning the war in Ukraine. And Natalie Harp feeds Trump delusional stuff about how fabulous he is, how fantastic he is, how popular he is. And she also feeds him some really toxic stuff. Like, for example, the thing that he posted on Truth Social depicting the Obamas as apes, that came from her. So in a way, if you ask the question of who would you take into a nuclear bunker if the world was about to end and you only could take three people, Trump recently chose, in order to get off Air Force One into a smaller plane, and he hunkered down inside a catering truck. He took Natalie, who Meghan Hebron refers to as his sort of his binky, Walt Nauta, his body man, who has this brown leather briefcase with Tic Tacs and hairspray, etc., and Dan Scavino, his former golf caddy. So doesn't that say who the most important people are in Trump's life?
1: Yeah, it does. And she really is at the center of the information flows to and from the president. So not only is she the one who, you know, he dictates his Truth Social post to her and then she posts them, but she's also the one feeding him information. And a lot of it comes from conspiratorial websites. And, you know, she picks up these memes that will then get reposted by him. But it's also about, you know, making policy. Trump makes policy by social media. And so she's giving him this diet of really kind of radical and often toxic right-wing material. And then that then colors what he thinks, what kind of decisions he makes. And then she is then the channel through which he then announces those decisions to the world. So, you know, a lot of the reaction from conservatives in their kind of fake outrage has been, well, you know, they're drawing all this attention to this White House staffer who's just trying to serve her country. And all of a sudden they're going to make her a target. Well, the thing is, if you have the ear of the president of the United States, it's reasonable for us as citizens of a democracy to ask questions about you, to scrutinize you, to see who you are and what kind of function you're playing, because this is our government. And she is at the absolute center. As I said, there is no one, no human being who spends as much time with Donald Trump as Natalie Harp does. She follows him everywhere. She's constantly in the Oval Office. He spends much more time with her than he does with his own wife or his chief of staff or anybody else. And so it is absolutely legitimate for John Ossoff to call attention to her. And it's legitimate for the rest of us to say, you know, what is she actually doing? What function is she serving? What information is she giving to the president? And how is that affecting the decisions that he makes?
0: Well, there's never been anything like this, though. I mean, Nixon had his buddy, Bebe Rebozo, but he never hung around the White House, literally, you know, sticking to him like glue. Nixon saw him occasionally on the White House yacht in the Potomac, where they drank scotch and talked about whatever. But there's never been anything like this. I mean, Hope Hicks in the first Trump presidency had a similar role, but she's almost like a limpet stuck to a shark.
1: Yeah, and, you know, there are obviously important aides around every president, and they play different roles. The White House chief of staff is often considered the person who is the closest to the president, that they are determining, you know, who gets to see him, what his schedule is, what issues he's going to focus on. And they're really kind of like a traffic cop for the whole White House and all the information that goes to the president, and what he does, what issues he concentrates his day on and things like that. And they manage the whole operation. And then there are people like what the body man, as you said, you know, the person who carries around the bag that has the Tic Tacs and hairspray and things like that. You know, folks who watch Veep may remember that's Gary. And Natalie Harp is a little bit like that. She does some of that, but she exists, I think, in a more substantively important place, because not only is she, you know, printing out tweets that will make Trump happy, but she's also giving him the information that he then uses to make decisions. And when he wants to know about some issue that he doesn't understand, he's going to turn to her and have her, you know, find something on the internet that will, you know, give him the answer he wants. There's a scene like that in Maggie Haberman and Jonathan Swan's book, Regime Change, where Howard Lutnick, the Commerce Secretary, and other people are giving him information about the tariffs that other countries pay or that they charge to on United States goods. And he doesn't like the answer that he's getting from them. So he turns to Natalie Harp and says to her, give me the real numbers. And she's frantically Googling to try to find some figures that will, you know, line up with what he believes as opposed to the actual truth. And, you know, that's the kind of role that she can play in what is a meaningful, substantive policy discussion that's going to end in a decision, that she's feeding him the information that he wants rather than real information. And so she's not just the person, you know, who's making sure that if he needs some chapstick, he's got it. Her role is much more meaningful and substantive than that.
0: Well, as you point out in your article, Paul Waldman, yes, we absolutely should talk about Natalie Harp. You say, who among us has said to our boss, you are all that matters to me and I want to bring you joy? I mean, please, that is extraordinary. And no wonder people are seeing some kind of sexual innuendo there. Of course, there were earlier rumors about Trump and Laura Loomer. But the one thing we do know is that his wife is totally absent from the White House, and she only shows up on ceremonial occasions, and there are even rumors that he has to pay her to show up. So this is not exactly a 21st century version of Ozzie and Harriet.
1: No, and you know, those quotes come from letters that the New York Times got a hold of that she had written him. It was from an article in 2024. And you know, even if their relationship is not a sexual run, it's certainly romantic from her end. There's this kind of ecstatic worship of Trump that she obviously displays that is reflected in those letters. You know, and as I said in that piece, like, I've never said, you know, said to my boss, you know, you're all that matters to me. I had a number of bosses. I don't think any of them are worthy of that. But you know, it's clearly a kind of almost cultish devotion. And there's another section in Regime Change where Trump says to some of his other aides, you know, you're all going to go off and make money, but Natalie is never going to leave me. And that shows how he understands how devoted she is to him. In this way that, you know, it may not be sexual, but it's a kind of romanticism, an almost religious devotion that she has to him.
0: So what do you think, though, about Ossoff? I met with him recently, and he's very impressive.

0: something in common. His mother's Australian, and he spent a lot of time as a kid not too far from where I grew up. So I think he's incredibly impressive. And I think a lot of his appeal now, having taken on the corruption issue and now gotten all this attention because of, I think, the incredibly succinct way he tied all of what's happening into one sentence. Trump is draining our munitions and our oil reserves. He sleeps through his meetings. He golfs and trades stocks. He doesn't want to do the job. He wants to build his ballroom and travel with Natalie on their apparently defenseless flying palace gifted by the Emir of Qatar. He's really crammed a lot into that one statement.
1: Yeah, Ossoff is a very good politician. He's also very thoughtful and deliberate. He doesn't speak off the cuff improvisationally all that much. And when he says something, he's thought about what it means and what he wants to communicate. And, you know, he was already doing really well in his campaign. He's really favored to win in a swing state. And, you know, I think that that he seems to have an understanding of how the media operate, how you can get attention for something like this. And as you say, he has a broader story that he is telling to his voters about corruption. And he relates everything to that. Whatever the issue of the moment is, he brings it back to this kind of larger critique of what's wrong with the American system and what needs to be done to fix it. And corruption is at the heart of it. And so, you know, this didn't just come out of nowhere. He wove it into the story that he's been telling on the campaign trail for months. So, you know, I think that that's evidence of how much skill he is displaying. And that's why a lot of people are talking about him as a potential presidential candidate in 2028. I should say that he says that he has no interest in that. But, you know, who knows? I'm sure every senator,
0: they always say that, Paul.
1: Yeah, they say that every senator looks in the mirror and sees a future president. And so, you know, who knows? We'll see what happens if he does win this November.
0: Well, he was just did a rally with Senator Kelly of Arizona, who he introduced as a hero who Trump has tried to put in jail. But even since Ossoff made the statements about the Emir's jet and Natalie, Trump's corruption has trumped almost everything that he's done so far, where he got his handpicked regulators to make World Liberty, him and his son's crypto scam, into a bank so he can grift with alacrity. And by the way, it's worth mentioning that all of the billions that they've made just in this first year, and they're into their second year, that comes at the expense of all of the investors. The investors have lost $4 billion while they've made $1.5 billion.
1: Yes. And, you know, one of the Trump's theories is that that nobody cares anymore. And he believes he was too careful in his first term in office. But then he realized, and he has said this explicitly, he realized that nobody cares. And he can make all the money he wants, and he can change government policy in order to make sure that he makes more money and install people who in regulatory agencies who will let him do whatever he wants and just grab all the money with both hands. And there is apparently an inexhaustible supply of suckers who will do things like buy Trump meme coins and are then surprised when the value plunges and he's already taken all the fees and basically bled them dry. He's going to continue to do that as long as he can.
0: But in closing, Paul, is there an inexhaustible group of right-wing oligarchs and corporate heads who allow this man to do what he's doing and don't stand up to him, not to mention the Republicans in the House and Senate? That's where the question rises. Where is the patriotism amongst the oligarchy, amongst corporate heads, and amongst Republican senators and congresspeople, that they have to know that this guy is a crook and he's destroying America across the board? Every aspect of our life he touches, he's destroying. And now he's in the process of destroying one of America's greatest assets, its military. Its diplomacy is already gone. The U.S. has no credibility our environment, our health, our science, our education.

0: Everything is being destroyed. It has to be apparent to even those that are benefiting from this kleptocracy.
1: Well, you know, I think if they're benefiting, then it's going to be very hard for them to see through that. And in some cases, it's just ideology, you know, that I've talked about this with regard to the tech industry. You know, for instance, so there's this tax provision that is going to be on the ballot about a one-time wealth tax of a couple of percent of billionaires' wealth. And they are fighting against it tooth and nail, spending untold millions of dollars. And, you know, somebody like Larry Page from Google, you know, he loses 2 or 3% of his wealth every week. You know, the stock market goes up, he gains a bunch, stock market goes down, he loses a bunch, doesn't seem to bother him. But if the government is going to tax the same amount, then he is outraged. And that's just an ideological belief. That's not a rational belief. And so I think for some of them, it's ideology. And for some of them, if they are the ones benefiting, then that's great. And they really don't care. But asking them to take a longer term view of something like, for instance, the way that the Trump administration and the Republican Congress are waging this attack on on American universities, which is one of our greatest resources in so many different ways, that they want to destroy them and basically, you know, turn that world-leading institution over to the Chinese and let the Chinese be the place where people go to get higher education. You know, like, you would think that would be insane to support that. And they would fight against it tooth and nail if they had any conception of what builds a future for the country. But apparently not. So I'm not waiting around for too many of those people to suddenly see the light.
0: Well, Paul Wolman, I thank you very much for joining us here today.
1: My pleasure. Thanks a lot.
0: And again, I've been speaking with Paul Wolman, who's a journalist and opinion writer, and he's a former columnist at the Washington Post, and his books include Being Right Is Not Enough, What Progressives Must Learn from Conservative Success, The Press Effect, Politicians, Journalists, and the Stories That Shape the Political World, and most recently, White Rural Rage, The Threat to American Democracy. And he runs the Cross Section on Substack, where his latest article is, Yes, We Absolutely Should Talk About Natalie Harp. We're going to take a brief station break and back looking into one of the most dangerous of Trump's toadies, Brendan Carr, the head of the FCC, who is aggressively trying to change the American media landscape into a Putin-like propaganda love fest for MAGA's dear leader.

0: 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I'm Ian Masters, and this is Background Briefing, available 24/7 at backgroundbriefing.org. And joining us now is Craig Aaron, President and Co-CEO of Free Press Action. For nearly two decades, he's been a leader in major campaigns to stop media consolidation, oppose unchecked surveillance, defend public media, and sustain quality journalism. He writes weekly for the Pressing Issues newsletter and is the editor of Appeals to Reason, 25 Years of In These Times, and Changing Media, Public Interest Policies for the Digital Age. Welcome to Background Briefing, Craig Aaron.
1: Thanks for having me back, Ian. Always appreciate being on.
0: Well, thanks, Craig. And obviously, Trump has an absolutely embarrassing cabinet of sycophants who regularly do the North Korean dear leader worshiping round robin around the table, saying how great the dear leader is. But one of the most dangerous of Trump's toadies, I think, is Brendan Carr, the head of the FCC, because he's aggressively trying to change the American media landscape and to turn us into a sort of Putin-like Russian media landscape where you have nothing but propaganda for the dear leader. So is he going to get away with it? Because he tipped his hand about what he's really about in a podcast he did with Stephen Miller's wife, where he basically said what his agenda is, and we can talk about it. But just in general, is this guy going to be able to succeed in changing the media landscape and turning the American media landscape into a sort of Russian-like, you know, Putin-worshipping organ?
1: I mean, he's trying his best, but no, I don't think he's going to succeed. And I think we are seeing more and more pushback against this blatant abuse of power that does make Brendan Carr so dangerous. And part of why he's so dangerous is because, unlike a lot of the people around Trump, he sort of knows what he's doing. He knows how to make the levers of government work to his advantage in certain ways. I think he's definitely overplaying his hand here. And he has telegraphed that he's pulling out all the stops to try to pressure these pressure networks, pressure journalists to take the Trump line or stop having Trump opponents on, or just, you know, the sort of the fear in the media of attracting the sort of eye of Sauron kind of attention of Donald Trump. And Brendan Carr has become finally attuned to responding to every Trump utterance and tweet or Truth Social post, and then following it up with some kind of regulatory or investigatory shenanigans. But we saw this week, I think, positive signs that even institutions and the establishment are beginning to push back. I mean, to have Disney file a federal suit saying we need the courts to intervene because this is a blatant violation of our First Amendment rights, to have the Federal Communications Commission threatening our licenses over jokes made by Jimmy Kimmel and On The View, and very much due to criticism or perceived criticism of the president, that's a big step forward for a company that a year ago was bending over to try to settle and bribe its way out of conflicts with the Trump administration. So, I think we're seeing that, you know, even glimmers in the Republican caucus, though I don't have the greatest hopes there, of pushback against Carr. You have Supreme Court justices, even somewhat ironically, referencing Carr's oversteps as reasons that these agencies are a problem. So I think the tide is shifting. I think people have shown that they're very outraged by this kind of blatant censorship that Carr represents, and that as it breaks out of this bubble that surrounds Trump and the Trump administration, it's vastly unpopular with the public. Now, of course, this is part and parcel of the whole effort of this administration to do whatever it wants, even, you know, sort of at any cost and at threat of every kind of Democratic administration. But I think this is one area where Carr's overreach hasn't worked, and they've had to retreat, they've had to go backward, and where they are getting real pushback from the public, but also from state attorneys general, and now even media companies, which have certainly not been a shining example. In fact, they've gone out of their way to capitulate with this administration. But even they are finally, and hopefully not too late, recognized that they have to take it and go in a completely different direction.
0: But Craig, in his podcast recording that he did with Katie Miller, Brendan Carr proudly took credit for the Ellisons buying up CBS. And he said with glee, and possibly CNN, he can't wait for Trump's buddies, billionaire buddies like Larry Ellison, to own the media.
1: Well, they aren't hiding the ball, as you know, Ian. They are absolutely and blatantly going for as much media control as they can achieve during however long this administration lasts. And they have been blatant in their, you know, solicitation of the Ellisons. And of course, the Ellisons have met them. You know, they've been fetting the Trump administration everywhere they go to try to, you know, sweeten the path to this deal. Fortunately, people like Attorney General Rob Bonta in California, Tish James in New York, have sued to block these deals. And they have a very, very strong case, in part because of just how corrupt the deal making has been, and how much the federal government has abdicated even the appearance of doing any regulating or any investigating into what this means for this much media power to be in so few hands. It is a race, though. You know, the Trump administration is trying to move as much media as they can into the hands of Trump cronies. And, you know, those of us who are fighting that are using, you know, what's left, the courts, you know, public pressure and all the tools that we still have at our disposal to try to disrupt these efforts. And then, you know, on top of that, I think it's such an obviously failing strategy. You can look at the deep damage they've done to CBS, which is really tragic. I mean, I'm a critic of mainstream media, but, you know, the reality is that having big newsrooms that can go around the world, that can do the kinds of things that 60 Minutes does, matters. And it's a tremendous loss what the Ellisons have done to CBS in such a short time. It shows us why we can't allow them to get CNN. But we're also seeing audiences really turn away from the kind of propaganda being pushed by the Ellisons, by my good friend Barry Weiss of the Other Free Press, and others. And the audiences are fleeing this kind of content because they can see it doesn't reflect what's actually happening, and it feels and looks like propaganda because that's what it is.
0: Right, but the Ellisons attempt to buy Warner Brothers, which is now on hold. That whole deal is being underwritten by the Saudis and the Gulf potentates, who are hardly examples of freedom of press. Since, you know, if you say anything vaguely insulting of Mohammed bin Salman, you can end up having your head chopped off. So,
1: literally, yes.
0: Yeah, I'm not exaggerating. So now that those Gulfies are now a little bit annoyed with Trump for having the Iranians rain missiles down on them, and after they've spent trillions on buying American military equipment to defend themselves, are they having second thoughts about underwriting that deal?
1: I think that's one of the big questions that we don't know yet. You know, everything's a bit on hold because of the court case, and, you know, the Paramount is pursuing a particularly obnoxious legal strategy that I don't think is winning them many friends in the judiciary. But I think part of their race to get this deal done is connected to uncertainty of how long are these sovereign wealth funds going to stay in the game. You know, there's a lot at stake here. These are incredibly valuable companies, but we have seen a lot of that money disappear from things like the sports washing attempts and other things that they've done to try to sort of win international favor and create a new image for these repressive regimes. So I think, you know, one of the things that I absolutely need to be looking at in deals like this is, you know, whose hands are in it. And, you know, a deal like this Paramount deal really rests on these investments, you know, and they've had to even go to the Federal Communications Commission, for example, back to Brendan Carr, and say, well, by the way, you know, we might need to get exempt from some of these foreign ownership requirements because we're so heavily invested and indebted to the sovereign wealth funds from Saudi Arabia and the UAE and everywhere else. So I think it's a tremendous major red flag when we talk about who's going to control our media. And certainly, you know, it being the Kushner family or what have you is not a whole lot different from it being MBS and others from the Middle East. But there's a lot of folks in Congress when they wake up who certainly have a lot of questions about who's going to have control and power over what we watch, see, hear, and read every day, and how much that's going to be coming from regimes that have been so virulently, you know, anti free expression, free speech, you know, and on and on.
0: So in the last minute then, Craig, how can these right-wing oligarchs and corporate leaders in this country continue to support a dreadful leader who is a complete catastrophe, and the wheels are coming off his administration? He's down to, what, 30% popularity, and he's sinking like a stone. And the only way that Brendan Carr and these oligarchs are trying to rescue him is by changing the media landscape so that propaganda can overcome reality. And somehow
1: that's
0: this
1: what they're
0: guy
1: trying.
0: Can, yeah.
1: Well, yeah, I think that's what they're trying, but I don't think it's working. I mean, and I think that's what I think is so important about this fissure this week. Like the idea that a company like Disney, no company that I'm a huge fan of, but that they would go, you know, after trying to comply and offering to capitulate in so many ways, that they really come out swinging here and saying, we've had enough. I think that sends a strong signal to a lot of other people. Now, of course, there are always going to be some who try to go along to get along and think, oh, if we can just get another deal, that's all that matters. And there are those people trying to do it. But I think you're seeing in the pushback from the states this growing realization that if we don't stop this now, there really won't be a turning back. And I think that's where you're starting to see it, as you suggest, the wheels beginning to fall off, and politicians who ultimately do have to be responsive to where the public is at, although they're trying their best to never have to be, beginning to, you know, walk away from Brendan Carr, to obviously back away from the heavy stone that this administration is on their own future political prospects. I think those cracks and fissures we're starting to see them. And I think as those of us who want to see a democracy continue, it's all about, you know, taking advantage of those fissures to have the wave come in the other direction and, you know, hopefully have this chapter be just that, a chapter, a very dark chapter with echoes of McCarthyism and everything else that comes with it, and begin to push back in the other direction. I'm in some ways, though, more optimistic than I was even a few months ago, because we are seeing these breaks. We are seeing the corporations take a different position, often under pressure from their own consumers and their own audience. We are seeing, you know, more of the politics begin to break apart and people realizing they don't want to be part of this project that Stephen Miller and Donald Trump and Brendan Carr are so committed to.
0: Well, Craig Herron, I thank you very much for joining us here today.
1: My pleasure.
0: And again, I've been speaking with Craig Herron, president, co-CEO of Free Press Action. And for nearly two decades, he has been a leader in major campaigns to stop media consolidation, oppose unchecked surveillance, defend public media, and sustain quality journalism. He writes weekly for the Pressing Issues newsletter and is the editor of Appeal to Reason, 25 years of In These Times, and Changing Media, Public Interest Policies for the Digital Age. We're going to take a brief station break and back with an analysis of the results from yesterday's primary elections in Florida, in which an upstart Democratic Socialist won the nomination for the U.S. Senate and two Trump-backed candidates lost.

0: Welcome back. I'm Ian Masters, and this is Background Briefing, available 24/7 at backgroundbriefing.org. And joining us now is Sean Frieda, Professor and Director of Public Opinion Research Lab at the University of North Florida, whose research interests are in American politics, voter behavior, public opinion, mass psychology, persuasion, and partisan identity. Welcome to Background Briefing, Sean Frieda.
1: Thanks for having me.
0: Well, thanks for joining us. And obviously, Florida is a very important swing state and make or break elections, as happened in the year 2000, of course. So what do you make of the results of the Florida primaries yesterday? The one that's getting most attention, of course, is the lawmaker from Jacksonville, a community organizer who recently joined the Democratic Socialists of America, who resoundingly beat Alexander Vindman, retired colonel who was very prominent in the first impeachment of Donald Trump since he was on the National Security Council as a specialist on Ukraine. He's actually, I think his parents were Ukrainian. I think he was born in Ukraine. But the point is that the Representative Nixon, she only spent $975,000 and only $60,000 on advertising, compared to Colonel Vindman, who spent $16.3 million and $2.2 million on media. So what does that tell you, Sean?
1: So there's a few factors that were at play here. You know, Nixon's victory shocked a lot of people. I was a little bit less surprised. I was surprised that it was a 12% victory for her, which I thought was pretty astounding. But, you know, I thought Vindman was more vulnerable than a lot of people had been treating him. And for a few reasons, one, you know, I think the reason that Vindman had been expected to do so well was precisely for the factors you just identified. He had name recognition coming from Trump's first impeachment back at the end of the team. You know, he also had an enormous money advantage compared to Nixon. But we've known in political science and campaigns for a while now that money is required. You have to have at least some money to do well in elections, but it's definitely not the entire game. And at a certain point, it can be diminishing marginal returns. And I think that's what Vindman ran into. You know, you if you're someone like Nixon who's lacking the money advantage, you try and find other advantages that you can press. And Nixon has been throughout her career very good at pressing those advantages. She's personable, she's relatable, and she knows how to make stories about her so that she can sort of get into the news by the media covering her and therefore not really having to spend a lot of money to get that name recognition out there. She also has the advantage of being from Florida and working in Florida for a long time. Vindman did not have that. He's coming from outside. Vindman didn't have legislative experience. Nixon has quite a bit of that. So some of this, I think, was about ideology as well. Florida Democrats, you know, the base may be somewhat frustrated that they've been getting a lot of moderate candidates over the past several election cycles. So this might have been a breath of fresh air for them. But I really do think also it's those identity factors. It's, you know, the personability of Nixon. There's a lot going, I think, that was in her favor. And I'm not sure the Vindman campaign ran a very strong campaign.
0: And, of course, the legislator we're talking about who just won fairly substantially, Angie Nixon, she's an African-American woman. In the general, will that affect her in any way, particularly in the white parts of the state?
1: I think a bit. I think that it means that she's going to do maybe better than your average Democratic candidate in North Florida, where there's a much higher African-American population. There's also, through the, you know, sort of central region of the state, a belt with large amounts of African-American voters. So it does mean that you're going to get some extra pull from those areas. I think regionally, on the other hand, she could face some challenges in South Florida, not based on her racial identity, but based somewhat on her ideology. ideology. In South Florida, there's a lot of Cuban Americans who are particularly sensitive about language, about socialism. There's also a lot of Jewish Americans who are maybe, somewhat upset, depending on, their ideologies, Jewish Americans might be upset with her stance, which has been critical of Israel. So there is going to be some regionality in this race, which is interesting. You don't necessarily see that in Florida a lot, even though there are pretty big regional differences between the north, central, and south parts of the state.
0: Well, but in this election that just took place yesterday, two pro-Israel longtime Democrats won, didn't they? I mean,
1: they did.
0: It didn't seem to affect Moskowitz or Debbie Wasserman Schultz.
1: Yeah, they're running, House races in the Florida 20 race. That's Debbie Wasserman Schultz. You know, she has the advantage of having an enormous household name recognition. She's kind of known at the national level. She's been involved in party level politics for a long time. So she did have that advantage, even though she was running in a new district that was somewhat unfamiliar to her. Jared Moskowitz had a massive money advantage over his challenger. Now, of course, Nixon also, had this problem with money. That didn't seem to help Moskowitz's opponent, but House races are different than Senate races in that way. And again, compared to Moskowitz's opponent, Nixon has a lot of experience and name recognition running in the state already.
0: And the Republicans gerrymandered that district in order to put Debbie Wasserman Schultz in a black district, thinking that that would hurt her, but it didn't work, right?
1: No, I mean, part of what happened there was, if you look at who ran in that race, Debbie Wasserman Schultz runs against four other candidates, all African American. So to a certain extent, that's a case of four candidates kind of running in the same lane and almost taking each other out. Had they been able to center themselves on like a single candidate that all the funding, the endorsements, the name recognition went to, I think she could have potentially been in trouble there. But she, sort of managed to walk straight through the center of candidates who were all fitting kind of the same lane.
0: So there's a lot of press about Trump and his handpicked candidates losing. How significant is it that the scandal-plagued Representative Corey Mills lost, as did the former Trump administration official Catalina Lauf?
1: It does show vulnerabilities for Trump's endorsements. And this is something we've seen as a nationwide pattern, too. A Trump endorsement certainly helps very much. But in some cases, that has not been enough to overcome vulnerabilities that that candidate has. Trump kind of has, the phrase has been used, Teflon around him, in that, almost nothing that he says or does really seems to come back and hurt him very much. But it seems to be a magic trick that doesn't necessarily extend to other members of the Republican Party or people he endorses. So we have been seeing some losses in other states along those similar lines. On the other hand, we had Byron Donalds, winning the Republican ticket by a pretty healthy margin. He did so largely on the back of that Trump endorsement. So we're definitely not at a point where Trump endorsements are actively hurting Republican candidates, at least not in the primary. But they're certainly not a magic bullet.
0: So let's talk about Byron Donalds, who's a state representative now. The Republican nominee for governor. He's going to be running against David Jolly, former congressman who was a Republican and now is a Democrat. Donalds, of course, is an election denier. He recently appeared with Trump saying he'd won three elections when he'd only won two. So does the same apply that we talked about with Angie Nixon being an African-American and maybe not doing as well in the white parts of the state as she did in her neighborhood? Does that apply also to Byron Donalds?
1: I think it's potentially part of the story of what could happen in November. Within the Republican base, it's not going to be necessarily the overwhelming majority of the base by any means, but there are going to be some voters who may be less enthusiastic for a black candidate. We haven't really tested this in the state because we haven't had this high up on the ticket, a prominent black Republican running as Byron Donalds is. So I do think it's one of several factors that might make it difficult for him to knit some of the base back together come November.
0: Well, Jolly, of course, was outraged enormously, and he's been on TV a lot on MSNBC or MS Now, as it's called. Is there any sense that he's a turncoat? How polarized is the state of Florida in terms of tribalism?
1: I mean, the state, it's certainly a red state. This is a more difficult election for Republicans given kind of the national environment, but it still remains a red state. For a long time now, Democrats have tried tacking to the middle as their main strategy within the state. So, to the extent that Jolly faces challenges, I do think that his background as a Republican, just as we've had previously in the state where, Charlie Crist ran for governor as the main person against DeSantis back in 2022, similar situation ideologically for him. Florida Democrats, I think, are a little, uninspired at the very least, frustrated if we want to say more, certainly that they aren't getting necessarily strong Democratic left-leaning candidates. Jolly may face similar issues with that, but I think in a certain extent, he actually maybe helped a bit with Angie Nixon having won her Senate primary. Now that Nixon is going into the general, now, different bases of the Democratic Party can feel like they have at least one candidate to get excited about. So, whereas before, if it had been Vindman that had won the Senate race, I think that Jolly would be really having to struggle to think of ways to get the Democratic base to turn out full-throated. Now, with Nixon on the ticket, I actually think that he might benefit and that Nixon voters, otherwise might not have shown up if they just had to vote for Jolly and Vindman. Now they'll show up to vote for Nixon, and while they're there already voting, they'll maybe tick the box for Jolly. So I think that helps him with some of those concerns, but he is going to be in this kind of difficult position of trying to please everyone at once. And that's really difficult anywhere in the United States and in this polarized environment.
0: Well, maybe what we're sort of not really coming to grips with here is the surge of Democratic socialists. I mean, a recent poll by CNN said that one third of Democratic voters identify as Democratic socialists. So maybe Angie Nixon is a part of this emerging trend in our politics, which may, we have maybe haven't we haven't seen the end of it.
1: I think that's true. I mean, we've certainly seen in the upper Midwest, along with other places in the United States, a surge of Democratic Socialist candidates running, some of them winning, some of them narrowly losing, in the case of Hong recently in the upper Midwest. This is really the first example I can think of a prominent victory by a Democratic Socialist in a fully red state. So I do think this speaks to broader national trends. Voters 30 years ago certainly would have been very uncomfortable with anyone that's even remotely attached to the term socialism. As economic conditions have worsened in many ways, as job growth, as wealth opportunities have stagnated over the course of years and decades, I think Americans broadly are more frustrated. And when we poll about, the popularity of socialism versus capitalism, for instance, two things stand out. One, over those few decades, socialism has become a somewhat more popular term just generally. But two, that's particularly concentrated among young people who, they might not necessarily have like a very strong grasp in their head of exactly what the tenets of socialism are and what that might look like working in principle. But they do know that the system that they're currently in does not seem to be producing the kind of results for them that it might have produced for their parents and grandparents. And so I think, what once was a label that you would shy away from, I think a lot of people are now starting to flirt with.
0: So we mentioned Trump's endorsed candidate, Representative Corey Mills, losing. And he, of course, is scandal plagued, as I mentioned, and has lots of accusations from women about abuse and violence against women. So we were just talking early in the program about Senator John Ossoff of Georgia, who's taking Trump head on in terms of corruption and scandal, and brought up the name of Natalie Harp, which has caused conniptions inside the White House. What is it about Florida politics? Maybe it's changing, but the fact that somebody like former governor and now Senator Scott got elected twice, or what, three times, I think, yet he was responsible for making one of the biggest settlements. I think at $1.7 billion for Medicare fraud when he was running a health insurance company, where literally defrauded the American taxpayers by one, or made a settlement of 1.7. I don't know how much he defrauded them by, but he nevertheless ended up walking away still a wealthy man. So where do we stand? Because there's also another scandal that's just emerging, and that is that Governor DeSantis had to suspend the number one person, the top county job in Palm Beach County, a guy called Michael Caruso, who was, you know, appointed by DeSantis. He was arrested Tuesday morning on allegations of kidnapping and molesting a young child. And he was appointed by DeSantis just last August. And he's accused of sexually molesting a child who's a relative multiple times last year. And his wife, or maybe she's his ex-wife, Beverly Caruso, who's the mother of their seven children, had previously accused him of sexually assaulting a child. And Caruso has also been the subject of multiple reports to the Florida Department of Children and Families, according to records. So that's pretty amazing. Why did not DeSantis do a background check on this guy?
1: Yeah, I mean, in terms of the role of scandals, both in the state of Florida and nationwide, I think the research there is really interesting. We've found in the past that, you know, how people respond to scandals is far from monolithic. It really depends on the nature of the scandal, the timing, and who's at the center of the scandal. You know, one thing that stands out is if the scandal is complicated, if it involves things that are kind of difficult for voters to parse, like, you know, fraud or something like that. More recently, you know, another example in the state might be the Hope Florida scandal. They don't seem to really even today get much purchase with voters, despite, you know, the media making quite a bit of hay around it. On the other hand, you know, we find that, you know, sex scandals, it depends on the nature of the sex scandal. For instance, cheating is often not seen as one that has necessarily a huge effect on candidates. But certainly if we're talking about things like sexual assault, absolutely, if it involves a minor, anything that seems like an easy thing for a voter to wrap their mind around, I think that they're more open to voting against that person. But again, you know, we're increasingly in a partisan polarized environment. If someone can summon an excuse that they can think of that prevents them from holding maybe someone from their own party accountable, they're going to do so. So I think that people are more ripe to be taken down for these in a primary environment where it's, say, Republican against Republican, Democrat versus Democrat. Then when you get into the general, you have every incentive to try and defend your own tribe as much as possible. And, you know, that's true for most candidates. Trump, again, seems to be kind of in a league of his own where no scandals really seem to have the power to touch him. But I'm not sure that that power is redounded down to other rank and file candidates at the state and local levels.
0: Well, just in closing, can Jolly run against DeSantis and his record? I mean, he was for a while there. Rupert Murdoch thought he was the great wide hope for the Republicans to get around the fact that they wanted to find an alternative to Trump. It didn't work out, obviously.
1: Yeah, I mean, by at least our polling, if I was the Jolly campaign, I would find it somewhat difficult to run against DeSantis specifically. For all that's happened in the state, in our most recent polling in our lab here, DeSantis is still +8 in approval ratings across the state. So, you know, if I were to, you know, be advising the Jolly campaign, I think, one, trying to separate the distance between Donald's and DeSantis so that he can't just say, I'm going to sort of be a continuation of what you liked about that administration. You know, he gets to where he is right now because he has Trump's endorsement. Trump is hugely unpopular nationwide right now. He's even, you know, in our most recent polling, underwater in terms of approval ratings by a few points here in Florida. So if I'm the Jolly campaign, I think I force Donald's to be tied as much as possible to Trump. And that should help, you know, absent all of this sort of partisan politics. The other angle I think is interesting is the role of sort of one-off issues. And in this case, data centers. In our polling, we find that the building of AI data centers is extremely unpopular amongst virtually all types of voters. And Donald's has kind of put himself out there compared to most politicians as being somewhat more open to them. So I think that you see a lot of attacks on that basis. So Trump, data centers, that kind of thing, I think are the ways the Jolly campaign moves forward.
0: Well, Sean Frieda, I thank you very much for joining us here today.
1: Thanks for having me.
0: And again, I've been speaking with Sean Frieda, who's Professor and Director of Public Opinion Research Lab at the University of North Florida, whose research interests are in American politics, voter behavior, public opinion, mass psychology, persuasion, and partisan identity. And this has been Background Briefing. I'm Ian Masters, and I'd like to thank producers Graham Fitzgibbon and Asher Price. And if you've missed any of today's program and would like to explore our vast archives, you can visit us at backgroundbriefing.org, where we'll include extended interviews searchable by topic and have made it easy for you to sign up for the daily email updates that provide links to resources, articles, and books discussed on the program. 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Bye for now.

0: Brad Friedman of the Bradcast, heard every weeknight here on Progressive Voices at 8 p.m. Eastern, 5 p.m. Pacific, and with special encore presentations on the weekend. It's a new day and a new era.
1: I believe this paper ballot recount and audit is the gateway to finally end the use of electronic voting machines in our USA elections. 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
0: Okay. Well, maybe, Mike Lindell, but they don't use voting machines.

0: there. From Pacifica Radio in Los Angeles, this is the Bradcast, as heard on KPFK 90.7 FM in LA and on dozens of other fine affiliate stations on both the public airwaves and the internet around the country and the world, blanketing planet Earth. I'm Brad Friedman, your friendly investigative blogger, journalist, troublemaker, muckraker, an all-around swell fellow, says me, from bradblog.com. Thank you very much for joining us for another thrilling edition of the Bradcast. All right, the big news today, of course, is that Prince Harry and Meghan and the kids are moving back to the UK. So we will spend the next hour digging into every single detail of that story. We will leave no stone unturned. No, actually, we're not even going to spend a second on it, are we? I've already spent too much time on it.
1: Yes, this is true. Talking about the really important things.
0: Yeah, yeah. But the other big news of the day, which may or may not be as important, is that the national debt, for the first time in U.S. history, as we gave you a heads up about last week, has now officially reached $40 trillion. And as I say, it may or may not be more noteworthy than Harry and Meghan. We will find out when we are joined momentarily by former Biden White House economic advisor Bobby Kogan, who will hopefully answer the question, should progressives actually care about any of it? Also, Desi Doyen. What's your name again?
1: Desi Doyen.
0: Yes.
1: With our Green News Report.
0: Yes. How did you know?
1: Which will be awesome.
0: That'll be coming up later on this hour. We'll see how awesome it will be. But first, a few very quick election-related matters for you today on the heels of recent primary elections this week in Florida and last week in Minnesota. First, on the heels of Donald Trump's nonstop efforts to block absentee balloting for you, as the New York Times confirmed this week, President Trump voted by mail ahead of Florida's Republican primary on Tuesday. According to the White House, participating for at least the third time in a practice that he has railed against for years and has equated to cheating. Mr. Trump voted by mail in Palm Beach County in 2020. He did so again earlier this year in the special election between Democrat Emily Gregory and Republican Joe Maples to represent the district where Mar-a-Lago is in the Florida State House. You may recall that race as the Democrat won bigly for the first time in decades for some reason. Olivia Wales, White House spokesperson, confirmed that Mr. Trump voted by mail in this week's primary, saying the quote, "This is a non-story." As everyone knows, she said, the president is a resident of Palm Beach and participates in Florida elections, but he obviously primarily lives at the White House in Washington, D.C., she said. Okay, then, I see. So it's more convenient for him to vote from there with a mail-in ballot. Noted. Even though he gets, by the way, free flights back and forth from D.C. to Florida whenever he wants. But okay, noted. By all means, let's make sure voting stays convenient for him, if not for you. Trump has continued to push for Republicans in Congress to pass legislation ahead of the midterms that would make mail-in voting significantly more difficult for everybody else. During his State of the Union address, Trump earlier this year, Trump falsely claimed that, quote, cheating is rampant in our elections and called for, quote, no more crooked mail-in ballots. Well, I guess his aren't crooked at all. But by the way, states that vote entirely by mail, well, they also see little, if any, fraud. Speaking of vote by mail and Trump's endless efforts to unconstitutionally federalize elections and election law and misuse voter rolls along the way, on Monday this week, the U.S. District Court for the District of Minnesota became the 23rd court to dismiss the Justice Department's lawsuit demanding unlawful disclosure of private voter information to the federal government. The Trump administration has sued 30 states and Washington, D.C. for unredacted voter lists containing private voter data. federal courts in Arizona, California, Colorado, Connecticut, Illinois, Kentucky, Maine, Maryland, Massachusetts, Michigan, Nevada, New Hampshire, New Jersey, New Mexico, New York, Oregon, Pennsylvania, Rhode Island, Virginia, West Virginia, Wisconsin, and Washington, D.C. have also previously dismissed those DOJ cases demanding private voter data. The cases where Trump's DOJ has won their lawsuit are... That's right. Nowhere. Zero. He is 0 for 23 at this point in those cases. In October last year, the League of Women Voters of Minnesota, Common Cause, and two Minnesota voters filed a motion to intervene in this case against the state. And they enjoyed a victory lap after the ruling. Amy Perna, the executive director of the League of Women Voters of Minnesota, said, quote, "This ruling affirms that protecting voters' personal information is a critical part of protecting our democracy. Minnesotans," she said, "should be able to register and vote knowing that their sensitive personal data will be safeguarded, and the League remains committed to defending the freedom to vote and voters' privacy." By the way, those 23 of 30 so far losses for the federal government in court, well, you paid for all of those losses. Just in case Republicans, in the wake of a $40 trillion debt, decide to start blustering again about government waste, fraud, and abuse. Oh, I know where you could find some. And speaking of both elections and election fraud, and Minnesota, which held its statewide primary elections just over a week ago, including for a new governor there, where on the Republican side, Donald Trump endorsed, his endorsement for the pillow guy and the election conspiracy guy, Mike Lindell, crashed and burned, with Lindell losing to Minnesota House Speaker Lisa DeMuth for the GOP nomination. She will run this November against Democratic Senator Amy Klobuchar to become the new governor in Minnesota. You may recall that Lindell was having a difficult time accepting the apparent news that he had lost on election night, or at least accepting AP's call that he had lost to DeMuth, who appears to have defeated Lindell by a healthy 11 points. And at the time, on the day after the election, we advised Mike Lindell to, hey, demand a recount, a hand recount, even though he claims to be broke. It would only cost him about, I don't know, $1 million or less. Well, guess what? As NBC News reported last night, Mike Lindell, a fierce Trump ally and the founder of MyPillow, says he's willing to foot the bill for a full recount in Minnesota's GOP primary for governor. In a brief phone call with NBC News on Wednesday, Lindell said that he had hired his own team to begin investigating the August 11 Republican primary. The Secretary of State's General Counsel, Lauren Bethke, informed Lindell in a letter on Tuesday that a full hand recount and hand audit would cost about $825,000. Lindell, who has repeatedly debunked claims that voting machines rigged the 2020 election, told NBC that he expects the overall amount to reach upwards of $1 million. $1 million! Because of additional actions, including hiring his own team to investigate the race, a cost that he said he is prepared to pay. Of course, we're always happy to see public hand counts of ballots, especially in very close races, or in this case, even in not close races. Here, the candidate must be willing to pay for that count. In Minnesota, I think it's you get a free recount if it's within less a quarter of a percent or less. But you can have one if you're willing to pay for it otherwise, so that the public can know for certain who actually won or lost. Sounds fine by me. Lindell, who has had to pay settlements with Dominion Voting, which sued him in a $1.3 billion lawsuit for defamation after the 2020 election, and is still fighting an order to pay Smartmatic, another voting machine vendor, he explained his reasoning for seeking a hand count in Minnesota This way, on Wednesday, citing major, quote, major anomalies and deviations on election night.
2: Hello, everyone. Mike Lindell here. For 6 years, I've been fighting to secure our elections. And today, I'm announcing the largest privately funded recount audit in U.S. history. As you know, my primary race for Minnesota governor had major deviations and anomalies on election night. Well, we've now analyzed the election night reporting from the August 11th Minnesota governor's primary, and what we found demands answers. During that election, reported vote totals actually went backwards 55 different times across 25 of Minnesota's 87 counties. In one county alone, the report identified 6 separate updates where the reported vote totals went down. Think about that. When does a vote total actually go backwards? Well, you look at this. As vote totals were also being reported, all 7 candidates' numbers in the Republican governor's race moved almost perfectly in sync, 99.79%, which is impossible without the use of an algorithm. 7 different candidates, votes coming in from different counties all over the state, and yet their numbers moved almost in lockstep with no spikes and no dumps ever. Why? I'll tell you why. Electronic voting machines. We have to hand count the paper ballots.
0: So, okay, Mike Lindell there talking about why he wants this this hand count. I'm not entirely sure what he's talking about regarding vote counts moving backwards, but I look forward to finding out what that means. He says, by the way, this is the largest privately funded recount in U.S. history. I'm not sure about that. I think the Green Party, after the 2016 election, asked for and raised money, more than $1 million, for recounts in several states or attempted recounts in several states. I think Dennis Kucinich raised more money than that to pay for hand counting in New Hampshire back in, was it 2008, I believe it was. In any event, he goes on to talk about getting rid of the voting machines in that clip, citing more than 100 other countries who have done so. I don't know that he's right about that either, but what he's likely talking about is a ban on touchscreen voting systems in some countries, which are not used anywhere in the great state of Minnesota, to my knowledge, other than perhaps to meet HAVA's requirement for disabled voters who choose to use an assistive device. By and large, they use hand-marked paper ballots across the entire state of Minnesota, although those are scanned by optical scan computers, which are either right or wrong. We don't know if they are until there's some form of an audit, or in this case, what Lindell wants, a hand recount. So his talk about this hand count somehow getting rid of voting machines once and for all, well, that seems a little bit misplaced, if you ask me, though he does, you know, talk about his interest in returning to hand counting. I don't know when, if ever, Minnesota actually had hand counting, but that's a different deal altogether. It's separate from how people cast votes, which is what is generally understood when we're talking about voting machines. They don't use voting machines, by and large, across the entire state. They hand mark their paper ballots. He also claimed falsely that the in the rest of that clip, that the Democratic nominee for governor, Senator Amy Klobuchar, has previously called for hand counting paper ballots. I believe she may have supported legislation that mandated hand marked paper ballots. I'm not aware of her ever calling for hand-counted paper ballots versus optically scanned, hand-marked paper ballots. I have no idea, as I said, what those anomalies he's mentioning are all about with vote totals moving backwards or moving in sync that can only be the result of an algorithm. Okay. The votes in Minnesota are counted in a whole bunch of different jurisdictions all at once. So for them all to be somehow networked together and working in tandem under some algorithm, well, we will see. Great. Let's find out. A hand count of all the votes in Minnesota in the Republican governor's primary should, I would think, clear all of that up, right? I look forward to it. I also look forward to, if they don't clear it up, Mike Lindell going on about how Tim Walz has come in and personally changed the ballots or something. But we will see. There should be evidence of that if that actually happens. So I do look forward to that count.
1: I mean, that is the principle, basically. So, you know, you want both the public and the losing candidate and their voters to accept that the candidate actually did lose. And this is a great way to do it. Works, so do it.
0: Works great by or that they actually won. If we find out that Mike Lindell won, that would be great as well. So publicly oversee democracy is what we have been about for more than 20 years. I know that Lindell likes to say he's been at it for 6 years. Well, I've been at it for 20 something, Mike. And great. Let's count the ballots. Beyond that, Lindell, who had Trump's endorsement in the primary, which doesn't seem to have done him much good, faced multiple lawsuits from voting machine companies over his defamatory false claims after the 2020 election. I mentioned he received a settlement with Dominion Voting after the company was purchased by a Trump loyalist and it was renamed Liberty Voting. A federal judge, meanwhile, has ordered him to pay Smartmatic, a separate vendor, more than $56,000 after it sued him for defamation. And after Lindell refused to pay that fine, the judge

fine of $500, which is still increasing each and every day, and now apparently amounts to even more than the initial sanctions. Smartmatic systems, by the way, are not used at all in Minnesota now or in 2020. Neither were they used in any state in the entire United States in 2020, other than right here in Los Angeles County, which I don't even think Donald Trump claims was stolen from him. But that legal matter and that money that he is that he owes to Smartmatic, that is apparently still ongoing and costing Lindell, who claims to be near bankruptcy, as he is now asking donors to contribute to his $1 million recount effort. We wish Mr. Lindell the best of luck. We will look forward to following his hand recount so that Minnesota voters can know for certain who won this year's Republican gubernatorial nomination. Okay, quick break and a quick left turn or a right turn. I don't know. Former White House economist Bobby Kogan joins us to explain why we should care about the U.S. topping $40 trillion in national debt this week for the first time in U.S. history. And thereafter, Desi Doyen with our latest Green News Report. I'm Brad Friedman, and this is The Bradcast. Hey, this is Brad here at The Bradcast and bradblog.com. 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And thanks.

What price exactly do we pay for the national debt? Welcome back to the Bradcast. Brad Friedman from Bradblog.com. As we mentioned in a heads up, just last week when we were covering Elon Musk and the Doge Bros and how they ripped off the nation, the U.S. national debt this week topped $40 trillion for the first time in history, according to the U.S. Treasury Department, on the heels of the government's deficit spending doubling over the past decade, essentially since Donald Trump took office for the first time after 2016. The milestone marks years of government deficit spending that grew under both Presidents Trump and Joe Biden for good reasons and or bad. During his first term, for example, Trump approved $8.5 trillion worth of new debt, a lot of it on COVID-19 relief spending, while Biden approved about half as much, if still a noteworthy $4.3 trillion worth of debt, according to the bipartisan, theoretically centrist Committee for a Responsible Federal Budget. Adding to the national debt, of course, and frankly, not focused on enough in the mainstream media coverage that I have been reading today, are the massive tax cuts made by Donald Trump during his two terms of office, and by George W. Bush at the beginning of the century, both serving to decrease revenue to the federal government, even as both Republicans, while claiming to be fiscal hawks, increased deficit spending by the government, with Republicans all the while, at least when they weren't in the White House, complaining about deficit spending by the government. In fiscal year 2026 alone, which started last October, another nearly $2 trillion has already been added to the national debt in Trump's second term, thanks in part to his massive tax cuts and a big chunk of new government spending dedicated to tariff refunds, money given back after Trump's tariffs were found to be unlawful by the Supreme Court, totaling about $100 billion so far, that according to the Bipartisan Policy Center. Then, of course, let's not forget the massive spending on Trump's immigration and ICE program.

0: Rams, and of course his huge Pentagon spending and a new war, which hasn't yet been paid for. Quote, for perspective, said Maya McGuinness, president of the Committee for a Responsible Federal Budget, in a statement, quote, it took nearly 200 years for America's gross debt to reach $1 trillion for the first time in 1981. The other $39 trillion has happened just since then. She adds, $40 trillion of debt doesn't exist solely on the government's ledgers. It is felt throughout the economy and finds its way to the pocketbooks of people one way or another. The more we borrow, she said, the more we exacerbate inflation, squeeze out other priorities in the budget, and leave ourselves vulnerable to emergencies at home and turmoil abroad. And yet, as we've discussed over the years on this program, focusing on the national debt itself can be somewhat misleading. Republicans often cite it, again, generally when they are not in control of the White House, as a reason to make massive cuts to social programs, even as those cuts rarely make a dent in the overall debt and can even increase it for various reasons. Democrats, on the other hand, will cite the need for increased government spending to stimulate the economy itself, particularly during times of fiscal crisis, like, say, after a Republican president helps crash the economy, like the Great Recession on the heels of George W. Bush's mortgage crisis or Donald Trump's mismanagement of the COVID pandemic. But of course, I'm no expert in these matters, even if our guest joining us momentarily absolutely is. As a recent report from the Liberal Center for American Progress, or CAP, finds, amid a growing debate over the nation's fiscal outlook, the country's ever-rising debt could raise borrowing costs, reduce wage growth, worsen housing affordability, and leave average worker wages roughly $4,200 lower than they otherwise would have been by 2055. Quote, the fiscal outlook has deteriorated significantly over the past decade, said Bobby Kogan, senior director of federal budget policy at CAP and co-author with longtime Joe Biden economic advisor Jared Bernstein of CAP's new analysis. And even doves like me, Kogan warned, should at the very least be willing to re-examine their priors a little bit as the underlying situation has changed. Course correction, he explains, is significantly more difficult now than it was even a decade ago. Joining us now is our friend Bobby Kogan, co-author of the report at the Center for American Progress, where he is senior federal budget policy director. Prior to that, he served in the Biden White House as advisor to the director of the Office of Management and Budget. And prior to that, as the chief mathematician and head of budget analysis for the U.S. Senate Budget Committee under both Senators Patty Murray and Bernie Sanders. Oh, Bobby Kogan, welcome back to the broadcast, sir.
1: Brad, thanks so much for having me back on.
0: Always delighted to have you back, especially on a day like this. So I've got a little less time than I might have liked for this topic. So I'm going to sort of try to cut straight to the chase here. For years, Bobby, progressives have argued, we've had, for example, you know, progressive Stephanie Kelton, progressive economist on the show, detailing what she describes as the modern monetary theory, basically arguing that debt doesn't actually matter, that what matters is the debt in comparison to the gross national product ratio, if I understand it correctly. As noted, I'm not an expert. Feel free to explain these ideas to me like I'm in kindergarten, but is this $40 trillion landmark making headlines everywhere today? Is it actually something to worry about? Because your report with Mr. Bernstein over at CAP seems to argue that it actually is.
1: I'd say that the level of debt doesn't matter at all. People are focused on this one because it's a big round number. But I don't think the level is what matters. I think what matters is that the ratio of debt to GDP is on its way up indefinitely. I don't even care if it's, you know, stabilized at a particularly high level. The problem is that we're on an unstable trajectory with no end in sight, and that Congress keeps making it worse and worse and worse. They see a bad situation that's already been on an upward trajectory, and they said, let's do more tax cuts, and let's do more, and let's do more, and let's do more. And that is something that we can't keep doing.
0: So the debt to GDP ratio is, in fact, expanding now, as I understand it. And that's why this has become so much of a concern. Is that why course correction on this now is more difficult than it was a decade ago?
1: Well, it's actually been expanding, and we've actually been on a bad track since the Bush tax cuts. Since 2001, we've been on a bad trajectory. Mm-hmm. But there are reasons. So there are people who have been sounding the alarm since then. Jared and I, who co-wrote the report, were both people who are a lot more. We're both doves, and we're people who are a lot more dovish on that question of how big a deal it was. And part of our argument was. When it comes, at the time you'd say, well, this is unsustainable in the long run. But we'd say when it comes time to do something about it, we can do it relatively easily. The issue is that part of it is no longer true. And there are two reasons for it. Number one, the kind of upward pressure on the debt, it's known as the fiscal gap, but like what it would take to course correct has just gotten a lot bigger. It was big enough with the Bush tax cuts, but now with the Trump tax cuts on top of that, it is just really large. And the way that I would put it is if you took someone like me and you put them in the room with people at the center of the Committee for Responsible Federal Budget, put me in the room with people at AEI, you put me in a room with a whole bunch of people who all do this from different walks of life and different priors, mm-hmm. We'd be able to walk out of there pretty quickly under the old fiscal gap numbers. And in these new ones, it's pretty difficult. So that's number one. And then number two, behind all of these long-term projections was always the assumption that interest rates were going to go back up. Following the Great Recession, interest rates tanked. And they stayed low and they continued to stay low and they continued to stay low. Everyone kept on assuming they'd go back up and up and up. And they continued to stay low. And not only were they low in 2016 and 2017, they were low even in 2019 when we were running, if anything, above full employment. But now they've finally gone back up. Mm. And now that they're up, the cost of financing our debt is quite literally more expensive. It makes stabilization more difficult. So it was no longer people would look at it, people like me, people like Jared would look at it and say, well, rates will probably go back up at some point, but who knows if they'll go up even, half as much as people are thinking, who knows? Well, now we know rates are back up, and if anything, they might be going higher and higher and higher. So you put those together, it is just a lot tougher than it used to be. And the underlying issue behind all this is that we did two massive tax cuts.
0: Right. And would simply restoring those tax cuts, would that essentially return the debt to GDP ratio to manageable levels at this point, or have or not without lowering of the interest rates?
1: No, that would do it. If you just turned them off right now, I mean, it wouldn't lower our current trajectory from where it is, immediately. Mm-hmm. But instead of being on track, debt to GDP would start declining every year instead of continuing to go up every single year. So that would immediately put us on a sustainable path. Congress doesn't want to do that because there'll be a lot of, large tax increases. But if you just never done them, if you undid them tomorrow, that would solve it all.
0: You say Congress doesn't want to do that. They don't want to restore these taxes. Is it fair to say Republicans don't want to do that? But that Democrats would, or is it something that the Democrats are also shying away from? Nobody wants to be the party who raises taxes, I guess. Although most of these tax cuts were on, wildly profitable corporations and wildly wealthy millionaires and billionaires. So is it fair to say Congress doesn't want to do it, or is it the fact that Republicans don't want to do it?
1: Well, Republicans don't want to undo any of them. I think some Democrats want to undo all of them. Some want to only undo some of them. One thing that I think we should look at as kind of an instructive lesson for us is the original round of Bush tax cuts lasted only 10 years. Mm-hmm. There's a reason for that. It's because it went through budget reconciliation, which couldn't do long-term deficits. So they made them temporary. Mm-hmm. But so these original round of Bush tax cuts passed in 2001, only ran through 2010. That was when Obama was president. Mm-hmm. And what did he do in 2010? He didn't let them all. Now, in 2010, the unemployment rate was like 9%. So the idea of doing an immediate 2% of GDP fiscal consolidation was crazy. So Obama temporarily extended like almost all of them for 2 years. We let the estate tax kind of get taken care of right then, but all the rest of them got extended for 2 years. In comes 2022. This is post-election. So he's, you know, he's already won re-election. And a deal is made to extend about 85% of the Bush tax cuts. They quote unquote let the Bush tax cuts for the rich expire and kept all the stuff for people making roughly under $250K at the time or whatever. Mm-hmm. It's not really true mechanically because of how marginal tax brackets work. And so actually the top 1% still did better than people in the bottom 80% in terms of percent change after tax income. But even then, post-election, I mean, the unemployment rate was still high. You know, almost everyone voted to keep 85% of them. So what I would say is we have a problem where Republicans start tax cuts,
0: yeah,
1: and then Democrats don't turn them off.
0: Well,
1: Democrats wouldn't have done them in the first place. They just don't turn them off.
0: Well, they don't turn them off because the Democrats come to power after the Republicans crashed the economy. In the case,
1: correct.
0: Of,
1: yeah, correct.
0: And so nobody wants to, you know, raise taxes, you know, during a great recession. The other danger, of course, as you note, is that in your report is that Republicans use these sort of landmark numbers. Oh, $40 trillion debt. They use it as an excuse to massively slash social programs like Medicaid. Setting aside, Bobby, the both of the political and really the moral questions about doing that. Does cutting social programs like Medicaid and food stamps, etc., does that actually decrease the national debt over the long term, as Republicans seem to argue whenever they have the opportunity?
1: It depends on the social program. I think the broad answer is yes. When you cut it, there's some feedback, right? So like, for instance, CBO believes that giving Medicaid to children pays for half of itself because of long-term benefits for it, but it's still only paying for half of itself. So if they, you know, if Republicans got rid of Medicaid for children, which actually they did, they cut a bunch of kids off of Medicaid just recently.
0: Right.
1: If you were to look at the savings that they think they get from it, they'd only get like half as much when you kind of account for all that, but it's still real savings because they're taking away aid from people. And I just say, you know, we have to make the moral case here. We have to make the moral case. I don't think it is okay to cut taxes for the rich and then balance that in the backs of like children. Like, I just think that that's immoral. And it doesn't even matter if that would work out mathematically. It's just an immoral thing to do. We'll fight him on it every single inch of the way.
0: You write in your report, quote, progressives should care about stabilizing the debt ratio because of the very real risk of overreaction by either markets or Congress. While there is no risk that the U.S. will be unable to pay its creditors short of deliberate sabotage by Congress and their refusal to raise the debt limit, there is a risk that the current unsustainable fiscal outlook leads investors who buy U.S. debt to demand extra compensation to hold that debt. Okay, great. But isn't there another risk that reports like yours, Bobby, will serve as ammunition to block progressive spending initiatives if Democrats ever return to power, like Medicare for All or, you know, another universal coverage plan or something that might cost a bunch of money in the short term? But ultimately, as the Yale School of Public Health found last week regarding universal health coverage, it would actually save about $1 trillion, not to mention, you know, hundreds of thousands of lives, but never mind that. It would save trillions of dollars. You know, I'm concerned. Do Republicans turn around and say, well, as the liberal American Center for American Progress said, we can't afford this sort of thing?
1: I think we can afford it, right? I just say as explicitly as possible, there's a ton of revenue out there and we should use that revenue. There's tons and tons and tons. We have cut taxes on the rich so much. There's a bevy of tax increases that we can do to raise revenue from profitable corporations and the richest Americans. I don't think we're going to have the problem of not being able to come up with ideas. We just need the courage to be willing to do it. I don't know. Like if we want to do it, we should do it the way the rest of the world does it. The way that Europe does it is they tax people and then they provide benefits. And like, we should do the same thing. We have the power to make America much better than it is by helping people meet their basic needs and maybe even going beyond basic needs by helping people live good, successful, fruitful lives. We have the power to do that, and we should do it. It just requires being willing to actually fund it.
0: That's a crazy idea. Bobby, relatedly, Obama National Security Advisor Ben Rhodes was on MS Now last night, noting how the world, including allies like Canada and UK, as well as competitors like China, are kind of simply moving on without the U.S. at this point, which has become untrustworthy on pretty much every level during the second Trump administration, on trade, on new technology like EVs and even AI, health research. They're all just, you know, making their own deals and going on without the U.S., can't rely on the U.S., and that noted Rhodes could lead to another serious problem when it comes to financing our national debt. Let me play this and get your thoughts on it, Bobby.
2: And so part of what is happening, and I think it's hard for Americans to fully grasp the full breadth of this, is the rest of the world is kind of moving on. At the end of the day, what could be put at risk, too, is the dollar as a reserve currency of the world, the fact that transactions have to flow through the dollar. That is what makes it possible for the United States to sustain the trillions of dollars in debt that Donald Trump is also adding to. The more the United States is not the central geopolitical player, the more that arrangement starts to get a little wobbly. And then it becomes even harder for the United States to sustain our deficits and for us to sustain, frankly, our standard of living in this country.
0: So is that yet another reason to worry about increased debt during this particular decade, Bobby Kogan?
1: Yeah, I mean, he's absolutely right. We benefit from there are downsides, but in aggregate, we benefit enormously from being the world reserve currency. And one of the things that allows us to do is issue more debt than we otherwise would be able to do. We are able to run higher deficits than we otherwise would be able to do. That's a good thing, and we can use that to our advantage, particularly during recessions. All of that is phenomenal, and it'd be a disaster if we lost that. You heard the vice president the other day saying that he didn't want that anymore because of, you know, his thoughts on the impacts in manufacturing.
0: Well, he didn't want what? He doesn't want the dollar to be the reserve currency?
1: Yeah, that's right.
0: Really? That's what he said?
1: Yeah. Yeah. Anyway.
0: Jesus.
1: I mean,
0: okay.
1: He has a lot of thoughts.
0: Yeah. Okay, I'm sorry. That just threw me for a loop. Please continue. I can't believe
1: it. No,
0: it's
1: not a problem. Yeah. He has a lot of thoughts about a lot of things. And some of them are pretty strange. Ben was totally right about what he was saying. There are a whole bunch of ways in which the United States is not seen as trustworthy or not a good ally. And this has enormous effects kind of rippling throughout all different sorts of things that we do. That's true for our trade. That's true for our military alliances. And that is true, to the extent that people start being worried. I mean, there's a large question going on right now about why interest rates are going up. And I think the answer is it's probably a bunch of different reasons going on. But to the extent that people are pricing in risk because they don't really trust the stability of the United States government in kind of terms in a bunch of different ways, that is bad for all of us. It is bad for all of us. It raises costs just on all of us in general, right? It raises the cost of financing anything and everything. That makes capital more difficult to flow. It makes it so that there's going to be more less small business formation. It makes it so all of them, you know, it's going to be more expensive for them to do investment. It's just kind of worse all around for everyone when people are worried about the U.S. kind of being stable in the way that it has been traditionally.
0: Yeah. In the meantime, with Republicans controlling the White House for the next couple of years at least, do you see any workable proposals from them to actually lower the debt ratio in any meaningful way beyond simply moving to slash more social spending? In other words, do they actually take any of this seriously as you see it, or is concern about the debt just something that they opportunistically pretend to be worried about whenever a Democrat is in the White House?
1: I think it depends on the member. For some, I think it's opportunistic. For others, they've drunk their own Kool-Aid and they've become convinced that the tax cuts pay for themselves. That's obviously wrong, but I think some of them have really drunk the Kool-Aid. And for others, I think they do care, but they clearly, their revealed preferences show that they care more about tax cuts. They care more about tax cuts than they do about debt. You saw some members like David Schweikert actually struggling internally, but then still voting for it. You could mm-hmm. see that, you could see from the requests that they would make of CBO and the statements that they made publicly, they really did bother them, but they voted for it anyway. And I don't know what to say. Even if in the best case scenario, you sort of care, but not enough, then that shows that you care more about tax cuts than anything else. And so from that standpoint, no, they are not going to do anything about this. The only thing that they're going to propose is enormous cuts to the social safety net that will destroy some of the things that actually make America very good, right? The things that are actually good are that we give healthcare to the poorest Americans, that we help newborns have enough food and pregnant moms have enough food, that we help people with their housing. That's the stuff that is actually good. And when I think about what our government does that I'm actually proud about, mm-hmm. That's the sort of stuff that they want to cut.
0: If along those lines, if Democrats take control of Congress this November and then eventually the White House after 2028, what is the right way out of this mess, Bobby Kogan, if you were put in charge? And you might be the next Russ Vogt over at the Office of Management and Budget, Bobby. roll back the recent decades of Republican tax cuts, because, boy, that seems like, boom, it returns us at least to a manageable debt ratio level. But I fear that we're going to hear talk, you know, if Democrats ever get back in power, of another so-called grand bargain, you know, allow taxes to increase in exchange for still more cuts to social programs, etc. What does President Kogan do in January 29?
1: I don't know what will actually happen, but you'll hear me fighting against a grand bargain. And the thing behind all of this is getting to where we were when we were sustainable at the end of the Clinton administration was actually three presidencies worth of grand bargain. After Reagan's first term was a fiscal disaster, but it created such large structural deficits that in his second term and in HW's term and in Clinton's both terms, they worked to fix it. And all three of those led to increasing taxes and cutting spending. That's the bargain that you think about, right? It's kind of the side, it's kind of what neither side really wants. And this Reagan's second term was tax increases and spending cuts. HW was tax increases and spending cuts. And Bill Clinton was tax increases and spending cuts. That was that was really both sides kind of giving. And then what did Republicans do? They came in, they cut taxes, and then they used the resulting deficits to cut spending. So that's undoing the grand bargain. And then it happened again under Trump as well. So the problem with doing the grand bargain is you don't believe it sticks, right? If you came to me like, I am okay, like, you know, I'm happy to do a compromise if it actually sticks. But if you're going to make a compromise with me and I'm going to give because we're both kind of trying to find a way to make it work, and then as soon as you retake power, you immediately break the deal.
0: Yeah.
1: Like, you know, that's not how you can actually do Congress. And that's kind of the problem underneath this all. So since it was their tax cuts that created the whole problem in the first place, let's undo the tax cuts.
0: Before I let you go, Bob, sounds like a good idea to me. Before I let you go, Bobby, Republicans in the House and Senate were unable to even agree with each other on a new budget for the coming fiscal year before they left for their long summer break. Are we headed towards yet another fiscal cliff come the end of September, I think it is, when a new budget will be due for fiscal 2027 to forestall yet another government shutdown? And I'm asking because I suspect we can just go ahead and schedule your next appearance on this show right now.
1: Happy to come back every time. I do not think we'll have a shutdown unless there are more very, very large ice shootings or that sort of thing, right? Short of an exogenous event that kind of causes the entire nation to focus, I don't think we'll have a shutdown. I think it is in neither side's political interest to have a shutdown. And for that reason, I don't think we will.
0: You don't think shutting down the American government a month before an election, a major midterm election, is a good idea?
1: I mean, I think both sides will be scared about the potential electoral consequences. And then I will just say, at the end of the last shutdown, when SNAP payments started to be in trouble, a lot of Democrats got really spooked. Mm. They knew what they were fighting for. But then, you know, you had people like, oh my goodness, I'm totally blanking on his name, that the other senator from Georgia. But anyway.
0: Ossoff, John Ossoff and Warnock, I'm sorry.
1: Yes, Warnock, I'm so sorry. You had like Senator Warnock saying, I don't know how you can ask me to choose between Medicaid and SNAP. Mm-hmm. You saw him struggling publicly with saying, I'm here fighting for giving people Medicaid. And also I don't want people to lose their food. And so I think that tension and that fear existed inside a lot of Democrats. Mm-hmm. And so I think you put those two things together and I would be, you know, I'm always ready to be wrong, but short of an event that kind of kicks off a firestorm where Democrats say we must address this, I would be surprised to see a shutdown.
0: Or short of a president doing something really, really stupid right before an election. But
1: sure,
0: I can't imagine
1: many such cases.
0: Can't imagine that would ever happen with this president. Bobby Cogan is the senior director of federal budget policy at the Center for American Progress, former Joe Biden White House official. Thank you for joining us, Bobby, to make sense of all of this, because, you know, there's a lot of people yelling and screaming about it, but not a lot of sense being made. So thanks for helping to clarify a few things. And yeah, we will talk to you right around the government shutdown before the election. You can find Bobby's work and this report, I'll link to it, at AmericanProgress.org. You can find him on the Blue Skies at BB Cogan. He's a great follow. Thank you, Bobby.
1: Brad, thanks so much for having me on, always.
0: You bet. Okie dokie then.
3: I just want to repeat this concept that you guys both just talked about.
0: Because it was so brilliant?
3: Yes. Okay. Basically, Republicans do this every time they get in power. They goose the stock market. They make the entire economy get a high on a sugar high, and then they crash the economy.
0: Yeah.
3: And then they demand cuts to Social Security and Medicare to pay for it.
0: Yeah.
3: And so stopping that cycle, I think, is something that we really ought to focus on doing.
0: The only question at this point is, how is this Republican president in this particular term going to leave a mess for the next Democratic president?
3: Yes, as usual.
0: And I'm not looking forward to the answer to that question. Okay,
3: nope.
0: Quick break, and we're back with Desi Doyen and the Green News Report. I'm Brad Friedman. This is the Bradcast.
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0: You know, for years, we've been waiting for issues of climate change to come into our elections, actually... And they're still not really, at least not in a general election, maybe in a Democratic primary, but the data center issues are kind of very related, aren't they?
3: Yes, they
0: are. In many ways.
3: Yes, they are.
0: And it's interesting because those are creeping into our elections, as noted in our latest Green News Report.
4: The economic cost of the war is being felt acutely by Americans here at home.
3: Soaring diesel prices are ripping across the U.S. economy.
5: They show up. They buy a piece of land. They wreak havoc on a community, threatening them with the construction of a data center.
3: Data center backlash, a growing factor in midterm elections. Plus,
6: now this rule has been in place for decades and is supposed to protect millions of acres from logging and road construction.
3: Trump administration moves to open up pristine U.S. wilderness to logging and mining.
0: All of that idiocy and more straight ahead from bradblog.com. I'm Brad Friedman.
3: And I'm Desi Doyen.
0: Stand by for 6 minutes of independent green news, politics, analysis, and snarky comment.
7: Pretty soon I'll be declaring the Hormuz Strait a territory of the United States.
0: Cool. I look forward to all those 14th Amendment birthright American citizen babies being born in Iran and Oman. This is your Green News Report. Okay, Desi Doyen, before we have all of these new citizens coming over from Iran, what do you have for us today?
3: Well, first, here in the U.S., costs are rising again as Donald Trump's war on Iran drags on. The Financial Times reports that retail gasoline is 30% more expensive than it was this time last year, and diesel costs nearly 50% more. And because of diesel fuel's essential role in U.S. industry and agriculture, those soaring diesel prices are now, quote, ripping across the U.S. economy. The Financial Times reports that rising fuel prices are squeezing already strained American consumers and have piled new pressure on U.S. businesses, which have few options to curtail usage. And the Times warns of a new jolt of inflation that could be coming ahead of November's midterm elections.
0: Oh, great. I bet Americans will notice come election time.
3: However, new data confirms that the global oil price shock from the Iran war really is speeding up the shift to electric vehicles globally,
0: nice.
3: Sending EV sales to new heights around the world. According to the International Energy Agency, this year, nearly a third of all new cars sold worldwide will be all electric or plug-in hybrids, way faster than forecast.
0: Wow, really? How about here in the U.S.?
3: Growth of EV sales has slowed, but is still strong.
0: Good.
3: In other news, Axios reports that the national backlash against data centers is a growing factor in the critical midterm elections.
0: Also good.
3: Internal Republican polls obtained by Axios show data centers are less popular than nuclear waste. Communities across the country are pushing back against data centers over higher utility bills, increased air pollution and noise pollution, and strained municipal water systems. According to Bloomberg News, nearly 20 major projects have been blocked or delayed in political battleground states. In Pennsylvania, in a major policy shift, Democratic Governor Josh Shapiro this week issued new guardrails on data center development.
0: Oh, yeah. He's running.
3: The Trump administration has responded to the growing opposition by repurposing large chunks of federally owned land to host these enormous data centers. Meanwhile, the administration is making it harder for the public to access information about pollution risks. Grist reports that the Trump EPA this week deleted its public database that informs communities of cancer risks from air pollution, which has been relied on for decades to hold polluters accountable.
0: Wow.
3: Finally, the Trump administration moved this week to open up nearly 45 million acres of pristine wilderness in the public's national forests to road construction, logging, and mining by repealing the roadless rule established in 2001 to protect water supplies and preserve intact forest ecosystems, which also generate outdoor tourism revenue for rural economies. The administration claims new roads are needed to fight wildfires, but several studies confirm that roads actually increase wildfire risk. Wildfires are far more likely to occur in forests that have been developed with roads and other infrastructure. Scientists say that worsening wildfires are mostly driven by man-made climate change drying out forests. On NPR, Earth Justice attorney Drew Caputo criticized handing over public lands to private industry.
8: The roadless rule protects some of the most valuable public lands that belong to all Americans. And it is the most important land protection measure of the last 60 years.
3: A new public comment period on the repeal opens this week. Public comments are useful in court, in part because the trees cannot speak for themselves.
0: For much more on all of those stories and the ones we couldn't get to today, check out our website at greennews.bradblog.com. 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I'm Brad Friedman.
3: And I'm Desi Doyen.
0: And this has been your Green News Report.
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3: Green News Report.
0: Come on by and say hi. That's it. Anything else? Oh, my thanks to our guest today, Bobby Kogan of the Center for American Progress. That's it. We will see you there at all of the above. Until we see you here next time, I'm Brad Friedman. Good luck, world.

0: I'm Rick Smith, and this is Labor History in Two. This day in labor history, the year was 1619. That was the day that the first ship bearing enslaved people arrived in North America. It was an English warship called the White Lion that came to Johnstown in the colony of Virginia. The ship was a privateer and had captured 20-odd enslaved people from a Portuguese ship in a raid. Virginian planters were interested in forced labor to work the tobacco fields in the colony. The laws surrounding slavery in Virginia evolved over time. Throughout the 1600s, statutes replacing indentured servants to race-based slavery for life were written into the law books. In 1654, John Kaiser became the first person enslaved under the rule of law in North America. By 1662, a law was passed that children would be considered enslaved or free based on the status of their mother in Virginia. This meant that slavery could pass down from generation to generation. This and similar laws ensured slavery would grow. Historians estimate that 388,000 enslaved people came to what became the United States from Africa. Due to laws passing down slavery to children, by the Civil War, there were nearly 4 million enslaved people in the South. By the early 1800s, enslaved people made up about one-third of the Southern population. Initially, enslaved labor worked predominantly to produce crops like tobacco, indigo, and also rice. Some West Africans had developed valuable skills in rice cultivation that white landowners exploited through slavery. With the invention of the cotton gin in 1793, cotton became increasingly important to the Southern economy. The South's dependence on slave labor became more entrenched and spread westward with the growing United States until the Civil War ended the brutality of slavery.
1: And now, live from the foothills of the North Georgia Mountains, it's Mike Malloy.
2: Thanks, Scott. Hey, everybody. Welcome to this part of Thursday, the 20th of August, 2026. I hope you had a great day today. And I hope you have some good plans for the weekend. Huh? I got an email from our good friend who lives out in the desert. I think he lives in the same part of the Sonoran Desert where Carlos Castaneda had his awakening with Don Juan and Don Gennaro. If you read Castaneda's books, you are familiar with that story, right? Anyway, that's where Brother Dave lives, in that general area, I believe, although Brother Dave is an elusive figure. And he hasn't really sent me an email in the longest time, but I got one this morning. It had to do with what I said yesterday about egg production, how the price of eggs skyrocketed in the last few months of the Biden administration. Of course, the toilet rat, Donald Jesus Christ Trump, used that as one of his reasons you should only vote for him, for Trump. Well, Brother Dave pointed out to me that the reason there was an uptick, a big uptick in egg prices is because bird flu had cut into egg production. And that resulted in the price going up. I completely forgot about that. As Brother Dave calls it, another invisible hand job. Yes, indeed. Well, and if you've noticed, in your local supermarket, egg prices have come down after, you remember this? It was a slaughter of something like, I don't know, millions of egg-laying hens in order to stop the spread of the bird flu. So there you go. It was bird flu that caused the price of eggs because we live in to skyrocket. Because we live in a capitalist society, and one of the basic elements of capitalism is when supply goes down, prices go up. Very simple, right? So, Brother Dave, thank you if you're listening. I never know what Brother Dave is doing because of the environment in which he lives. He might be having further conversations with Don Juan, Don Gennaro. Not Carlos. Carlos passed away, of course, went on to the next dimension. Those were very interesting books, weren't they? Thank you, Brother Dave. A quick item here before I get into some of the heavier topics that I wanted to bring up today or this evening. According to Huffington Post, the toilet rat was told about the reflecting pool's peeling liner weeks before the filthy toilet rat brought vandalism charges against the former Olympian person. The charges were dropped by one of Trump's bitches, Jeanine Pirro, who is the attorney in D.C. now, the district attorney, whatever. And of course, Toilet Rat lost his mind when that happened. But you know, once again, just another example of the kinds of lies and deception and bullshit that comes from the Toilet Rat and every single person that works for him. So anyway, NBC News reported yesterday that a National Park Service engineer warned officials in the Slimy Bastards administration in June that the pool's floor liner was peeling, but the toilet rat still pushed claims that vandalism was to blame. And that's because once something escapes this dirty bastard's skinny little lips, whether it's a lie, it's always a lie, but he will never retract it, even when proof is presented to him prior to his dirty, filthy lies. He doesn't give a shit. He cares nothing about anything except the fantastic world in which he squats. That's where he squats. Anyway, U.S. Attorney for D.C., Jeanine Pirro, dropped her case against David Hearn, the former Olympic, canoeist, I think. And Pirro admitted in court documents that a botched installation job was to blame for the pool's peeling liner. And she also said that evidence presented showed vandalism had nothing to do with it. Oh, Jeanine, I mean, you may be one of Trump's bitches, but he only keeps his bitches around as long as they do exactly what he tells them to do. And you haven't done that. A National Park Service engineer, according to Huffington Post, warned that the pool's floor was peeling because of the shitty process of trying to renovate the pool and the shitty materials used for the installation of the pool liner. Now, of course, the word shitty was not included in the official documents that Ms. Jeanine presented to the court when she had the charges dropped. But you know what I mean, right? So there you go. Every single thing that this senile bastard says is a lie. Everything. You do understand that. Oh, I know you do. And everything his slimy cabinet, among others, and the 60 billionaires who work for him on executive level, they all lie. That's the agreement that was made when Trump got the second shot at the presidency. He made it very clear to the people he was going to hire, I'm here this time to make lots of money. I don't give a fuck about this country. And if you want to join me in my financial rape of the United States and grab what you can grab, fine. Just do exactly what I tell you to do and never, ever contradict me. And that was the deal these people made, all of them, including one of his bitches, Jeanine, who is a Fox sewer television thing. Oh, God, these people. I can't believe this is happening. Well, that is the obscenely ridiculous. There's something that is just plain obscene. And that's the case of Air Force Major Jason Watson. You familiar with this? He was arrested in July in Washington, D.C. because he was in uniform, active duty, and he participated in a protest against the filthy toilet rat's murder spree in Iran. Well, he was on CNN 3 days ago, 3 nights ago, and talked about his arrest and what he's facing. And one of the things that Major Watson said when he was on CNN, and whose program? Erin Burnett, who is very good at what she does. Oh my God! But anyway, he said to Erin Burnett regarding the toilet rat. He said, "Quote: Not only is he a failure as president, he is flagrantly violating the Constitution, breaking the law, engaged in rampant corruption, and is killing Americans, and that is unacceptable to me." End quote. Whew. I think when the toilet rat is finally removed, legally and peacefully, from the presidency, Major Jason Watson will be one of the people who, it will be noted, had the courage, even though he was active duty military, to point out that this slovenly bastard has no clothes. You know, the king has no clothes. Anyway, what happened? Major Watson participated in a protest organized by a group called the Removal Coalition. Removal Coalition. That's a group that calls for the toilet rat's impeachment, conviction, and removal from office. But that wasn't his first, that's what he was busted for, but that wasn't his first foray into saying enough is enough with this filthy pig Donald Trump as commander-in-chief. He went on a hunger strike that lasted about 22 days last year in 2025. And he stayed anonymous during that hunger strike. He wore a white mask and a white jumpsuit. And he did this on the U.S. Capitol grounds. And it was next to a sign that said, impeach, convict. But he spoke out Monday on Erin Burnett's program on CNN about what pushed him last month to go public with his protest against this dirty bastard and his unprovoked murder spree in Iran. And, of course, this is what has gotten him the major in serious trouble. But he displayed the same sign at a news conference organized by the Removal Coalition, and he wore his Air Force uniform, and he was identified by name. This was last month. He told Erin Burnett, quote, "If I don't put myself out there in a big way, it's just noise. We can change what is happening in our country if we're just willing to pay a price for it," end quote. Whew. Boy, oh boy, oh boy. When I see a statement like that by an officer in the U.S. military, it brings up an awful lot of respect for him inside me, because he is taking hell a lot more risk, bigger risk than I am. I sit here every night and say the most obvious things about the toilet rat, but the language I use borders on the obscene. Well, it is obscene, but he is obscene. Trump is. And sometimes it's good to fight fire with fire, even though you're striking one match and you're going up against a huge multi-square mile raging forest fire. It still helps to say something, doesn't it? Anyway, his public dissent, Major Watson's public dissent against the war, against this murder spree that this filthy pig Trump is involved in, possibly could violate Article 88 of the Uniform Code of Military Justice. And that mandates punishment against, quote, any commissioned officer who uses contemptuous words against the president, military leaders, or U.S. government officials. And then there's also Article 134, which prohibits statements, quote, made with the intent to promote disloyalty or disaffection toward the United States, end quote. Well, now, of course, you can understand, as I can, the conflict this must set up inside the minds of people who are loyal to the military, and by that I mean they are loyal to the Constitution, an oath to which they have to take in order to get into the military. So you have officers, commissioned officers in the U.S. military, who take an oath to protect and defend the Constitution of the United States, but they take a second oath that requires them to obey the Uniform Code of Military Justice, which in certain instances, and I think this is one, obviously, where the code and the Constitution are in direct conflict. Because Major Watson, in this case, does not have the First Amendment right to say what he really feels, what he thinks is necessary for the preservation of this union. He is not allowed to say it if the words are considered contemptuous or if it's against the president or if it's made with the intent to promote disloyalty or disaffection. It's a hell of a term, isn't it, toward the United States. Now, the Secretary of the Air Force, Troy Menk, has said the military is investigating what Major Watson has done. At the very worst, Watson could face dishonorable discharge, a loss of military pay, and months in prison for violating the Uniform Code, even though I'm sure he considered, Major Watson considered, he was upholding and being loyal to the Constitution. Now, of course, that's a supposition on my part, but I really believe that. So when he was on the Burnett Show on CNN, he was asked about his public protest. He said he considered it, and he said he asked himself, what's the highest price I'm willing to pay? And he answered it. He said, this is what I ultimately came up with, what he's faced now. And he said he was absolutely motivated by his oath to the Constitution and his concern for the future of this country because of what this dirty bastard Trump continues to do in threatening Iran and other countries in the Middle East. So, and the most egregious, of course, is now what? We are at the beginning of the seventh month after the slimy toilet rat joined Israel with Netanyahu kicking his ass to get involved in the invasion or the bombing of Iran. Jesus Christ. Watson said on Aaron Burnett's program, quote, any American can say this government is intolerable and I want a better future for my children and I want to hand them a better country than I inherited. End quote. Well, yes, any American can say that unless you are in the military, in which case, apparently, according to the Uniform Code, you cannot. Now, after he joined the news conference on the Capitol steps last month, which resulted in his arrest, he was arrested by U.S. Capitol Police. And he was held in jail overnight and then transferred to the D.C. Superior Court. But then the D.C. Attorney General dropped the charge. The D.C. Attorney General is who? Puro? Anyway, whoever it was, and I'm not sure in this case, but it's okay. It doesn't matter. The charges were dropped, and I'm sure they were dropped on the basis that Major Watson was participating in guarantees under the First Amendment, the right to peacefully assemble, the right to redress the government, or to petition the government for redress of grievances, the right to freedom of speech, all of that. So after the charges were dropped, Air Force police officers then took him into custody and held him at one of the bases in the D.C. area. Jessica Danson, who's the founder of that removal coalition, told the Washington Post last month that Major Watson, quote, was prepared for the worst of the worst outcome,

it's being delivered to him, isn't it? Anyway, on Aaron Burnett's show, Watson said after his arrest that during his previous anonymous protests, the one where he went on a hunger strike for 22 days, he said he had been overly concerned with being identified because of the uniform code. And he added this, quote, "There was nobody paying attention because it's just easy to ignore a lone actor, especially dressed the way I was," end quote. And he told Aaron Burnett this past Monday, quote, "Nothing that is worth doing is something that you could do for free. Everything that is worthwhile is going to cost something," end quote. Oh, and then he added this, quote, "It's going to be hard. It's going to require sacrifice. And we are in an incredibly challenging time. And in order for us to get out of this situation, we all have to have courage," end quote. Jesus Christ. I mean, can that be put, the major's position, his point of view, can be put more succinctly, more deliberately than that? I don't think so. And more based in absolute truth, what we're faced in this country. But as I've said before, and I don't mean it to sound overly cynical, but, you know, we're just doing what we normally do. Our thought processes may be interrupted or disoriented because of the leadership this country finds itself under, but and we may be a little bit disturbed when we go to the grocery store and see prices up as high as they are, or rents as high as they are, or an attempt to get a mortgage is damn near impossible at this point, or the price, of course, of the horrible, horrible gasoline that everybody goes apeshit over. Yeah, we're aware of that, but we keep just going on. I mean, what is it that we are supposed to do? Short of open rebellion, which I don't think anybody really wants, because that is going to result, if it ever were to occur, it would result in an awful, awful situation in this country, among our population, but it would also open the door to an aggressive act by another nation, perhaps, that doesn't really care for us. So it's a delicate situation we're in, right? And while I was on CNN, Major Watson doubled down on speaking out against Trump's murder spree in Iran. He pointed out that it has killed almost 4,000 Iranians, including hundreds of children and women, as well as thousands of people across the Middle East, because this conflict has widened thanks to Trump and the beast that runs Israel, Netanyahu. And at least 17 U.S. service members have died. And, of course, the war has also made worse this affordability situation in the United States. And now we're faced with a standoff over control of the Strait of Hormuz. And it doesn't matter what Trump says. Oh, it's open. No, fuck you. No, it isn't. It doesn't matter what this drunk son of a bitch, this woman beating hedge pests, what the fuck's his name? You know, the secretary of murder, Hegseth. You know, they may claim as often as they want to, Trump and Hegseth, that the Strait of Hormuz is open. No, it isn't. No, it isn't. Iran has effectively closed it. And the people who captain those huge freighters, those huge ships that are sitting in that body of water off the Strait of Hormuz, they're not going through the strait because they know the risk having their ship targeted by drones or missiles. So anyway, Major Watson said this when he was on Aaron Burnett's program. He said, quote, "What is happening with the Iran war is very predictable strategically. And a lot of much smarter people than me knew that it would go

very poorly. And he chose to do it anyway. End quote. Well, and then Watson added this. He said, quote, at the end of the day, it's also more important to remember that what he did was unconstitutional. It was an aggressive war of choice that if we saw another country do that, we would probably look to our allies and say, what are we going to do about this? End quote. Yeah, well, we decided what to do about shit like that at the trials conducted in Nuremberg, Germany, for 2 or 3 years after the end of World War II. And Major Watson went one step further. He compared what the toilet rat is doing with his war of aggression in Iran with Russia's war of aggression in Ukraine. And Watson called both of them aggressive wars of choice. Watson added this about this dirty bastard Trump. Watson said, quote, he has failed us. Not only is he a failure as president, he is flagrantly violating the Constitution, breaking the law, engaged in rampant corruption, and is killing Americans. And that is unacceptable to me. End quote. My question is, as it has been for some time now, why not millions of us, tens of millions of us, in the streets of this country saying essentially the same thing that Major Jason Watson is saying? Because what Watson is saying is nothing more, nothing less than the absolute truth. And just because Trump and every filthy pig that works for him is a liar, it doesn't mean, does it, that we have to participate in the lies by remaining silent? I don't know anymore. Do you? It's like Alice in Wonderland. After a while, you start to believe the Red Queen, that reality is what she says it is. If the Red Queen or the filthy pig Trump says 2 and 2 is 5, well, just like O'Brien in 1984 when he was torturing Winston Smith, how many fingers am I holding up? And finally, Winston Smith had to agree that there were 4 fingers, even though he thought for a moment he only saw 3. Jesus. I'll be back in a moment. Please be here. I'm Mike Malloy.

0: I'm Rick Smith, and this is Labor History in 2. On this day in labor history, the year was 1619. That was the day that the first ship bearing enslaved people arrived in North America. It was an English warship called the White Lion that came to Johnstown in the colony of Virginia. The ship was a privateer and had captured 20-odd enslaved people from a Portuguese ship in a raid. Virginian planters were interested in forced labor to work the tobacco fields in the colony. The laws surrounding slavery in Virginia evolved over time. Throughout the 1600s, statutes replacing indentured servants to race-based slavery for life were written into the law books. In 1654, John Kaiser became the first person enslaved under the rule of law in North America. By 1662, a law was passed that children would be considered enslaved or free based on the status of their mother in Virginia. This meant that slavery could pass down from generation to generation. This and similar laws ensured slavery would grow. Historians estimate that 388,000 enslaved people came to what became the United States from Africa. Due to laws passing down slavery to children, by the Civil War, there were nearly 4 million enslaved people in the South. By the early 1800s, enslaved people made up about one-third of the Southern population. Initially, enslaved labor worked predominantly to produce crops like tobacco, indigo, and also rice. Some West Africans had developed valuable skills in rice cultivation that white landowners exploited through slavery. With the invention of the cotton gin in 1793, cotton became increasingly important to the Southern economy. The South's dependence on slave labor became more entrenched and spread westward with the growing United States until the Civil War ended the brutality of slavery.
1: What happens when you have health insurance but still can't get the care you need? Why do patients spend hours on hold, battle claim denials, and navigate endless paperwork just to access benefits they've already paid for? And what does it say about our healthcare system when getting treatment depends not just on your medical needs, but on how much time, money, and persistence you have to fight for it? Welcome to Code WAC, where we break down how our healthcare system really works, what it means for you, and how we can make it better for everyone. I'm your host, Brenda Gazar. Most of us think about health insurance in pretty simple terms. You pay for coverage, you get sick, you get care. But our guest today says that having insurance and actually being able to use it are often two very different things. Miranda Yaver is an assistant professor of health policy and management at the University of Pittsburgh and author of Coverage Denied, How Health Insurers Drive Inequality in the United States.
2: So one example is a mother who I interviewed about trying to get their daughter higher level behavioral health care because they were struggling with severe depression, anxiety, suicidality, and they were running into a lot of insurance barriers. And what they were able to do was float just enough money to keep their daughter in treatment while they were fighting for coverage in hopes of reimbursement. And they were able to liquidate their inheritance and deplete their 401k.
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3: All right, welcome back for part two of this evening's podcast. As you know by now, with the Florida primaries having been completed, Representative Randy Fine turned back a Republican primary challenge by an even crazier son of a bitch than Randy Fine, a far-right neo-Nazi named Dan Bilzerian. Dan Bilzerian, in one campaign ad, suggested that Nazi dictator Adolf Hitler needed to be reassessed. This is what this crazy fucking Dan Bilzerian suggested. Bilzerian, obviously, is an insane neo-Nazi, anti-Semite, So anyway, with the vote in pretty much counted, Fine had scored almost 57% of the vote. Bilzerian got about 19%, and then there were a couple other minor characters in this particular race. But Bilzerian's comment in the commercial, it referred to Randy Fine, and Randy Fine turns my fucking stomach. I'll tell you why later. But Bilzerian's commercial referred to Randy Fine as, quote, a fat Jew, a Shylock, a Jewish supremacist, a satanic whore, and Satan's creepy little minion. Oh, Jesus bleeding Christ. And this guy said this got 19% of the vote. Florida is a fucked state. I mean, it really is. I realize there's some good people that live there, but I've said before, I lived there on three separate occasions. And when I finally escaped from that shithole, I made it very plain to myself that I would never go back, except to the beaches in the panhandle occasionally. But anyway, what Bilzerian said, the fat Jew and all this other stuff, got a rare bipartisan rebuke from both House Speaker and Uber Christian Mike Johnson and the Democratic leader Hakeem Jeffries. And that TV commercial also used artificial intelligence to make Randy Fine appear heavier than he is. The commercial also borrowed on so many anti-Semitic tropes. And this dumb fucker did this in Florida, this Bilzerian. But anyway, it showed Randy Fine as heavier than he really is. It also showed him hugging a bag full of cash, and also showed him the commercial kept cutting to the Israeli flag. Jesus. And in the background of this commercial, there was footage of Hitler. And the voiceover in the commercial asked, should we revisit that Austrian painter's opinions? Referencing Adolf, of course. So on the Saturday before primary day, which would be last Saturday, Bilzerian, this crazy fucker, posted an image of an impromptu campaign event with the caption, District 6 understands the Jewish problem. End quote. Oh, my God. And 6 days earlier, Bilzerian, this Nazi, and by the way, he gained a social media following about 15 years ago by posting photos supporting or purporting to show him living an extravagant lifestyle. Jesus Christ. But before the election, Bilzerian shared a post reading, quote, if it's not red against blue, oh no, it said this, it's not red against blue, it's us against the Jew. Whew, God damn. This is the kind of shit that these Christian fascists have unleashed in this country, led by Donald Trump. This kind of unbelievable bullshit and hatred and comments like this. Oh, my God. Now, before we cast Randy Fine as the poor innocent victim in all this, you have to keep in mind that he has his history of controversial, racist bullshit comments. He won he's favored to win this November general election because the district that he represents is deep red, like blood. It's located on the eastern Florida coast and includes the city of Daytona Beach. But anyway, Fine, in the Democratic primary, or no, wait a minute. Oh, here it is. Fine, who's 52 years old, won an April 2025 special election to take over the seat was vacated by Mike Waltz, who was initially tapped by the toilet rat to be National Security Advisor. But then Waltz became U.S. Ambassador to the U.N. Anyway, Randy Fine has used Islamophobic comments, such as when he appeared to suggest in a Fox Sewer interview in May of last year that nuclear weapons should be used on the Gaza Strip. He said at the time, Randy Fine, who is a Jew, said, in World War II, we did not negotiate a surrender with the Nazis. We did not negotiate a surrender with the Japanese. We nuked the Japanese twice in order to get an unconditional surrender. That needs to be done in Gaza. Whew. Holy fuck, these people. And in one of his more incendiary comments, of course, they can't be more incendiary than that, nuke Gaza, dumb bastard. He said this, quote, if they force us to choose, say the choice between dogs and Muslims, it's not a difficult choice. Well, what do you say to this? What do you say to this? And on this past Sunday, he declared, quote, Jihadi Mamdani does not belong as mayor of New York City. He needs to be denaturalized and sent back home to Uganda, end quote. I mean, what? This is what politics has become in this country with the extreme right wing. You don't hear Democrats screaming this kind of bullshit against each other. You just don't. And I hope we never do. I hope people who associate with the Democratic Party or the Democratic Socialists of America Party would never resort to this kind of filth in their attempts to get elected. But what a commentary on how Trump and the Christian fascists in this country have completely destroyed political discourse in this country, completely. And yes, it belongs to Trump and the political and the Christian fascists. That's exactly where this came from. And as I've pointed out before, at least in my opinion anyway, this destruction began when Ronald Reagan decided to include the so-called moral majority and the rest of these Christian fuckwads, if not in his cabinet, certainly into a process where their opinions would be included in his political decisions. And with all the voices, and I put myself in this group, with all the voices that were warning against this shit way back in the mid-80s, that's when I first started in this business, warning against allowing these Christian devils like Pat Robertson and Jerry Falwell, I mean, just beasts out of the guts and the filth and the vomit of hell, these two, but to allow them to have influence into the government, the governing processes of the United States, was a hideous, horrible mistake that was going to have incredible destructive result. And then this Family Research Council, whose founder recently died and went straight into nothingness. That must be a shot. Well, there's no consciousness, so, you know, who knows. But, you know, Family Research Council and these other Christian fascist organizations who slowly and surely ate their way like goddamn bugs of some sort into the foundation of democracy in this country and weakened it. Made it weaker and weaker until some filthy son of a bitch like Donald Trump could come along and get the presidency and then be defeated when he ran for re-election and then go about committing crime after crime after crime, a convicted fucking felon, a liar, convicted and accused of raping Christ, how many people, and get re-elected. which doesn't say shit about Donald Trump, but it speaks volumes about the people in this country who voted for him. Oh, my God. Well, anyway, to hear a Gentile screaming all the horrible tropes against a Jew, and to hear a Jew screaming all the horrible tropes against a Muslim is just, it just never fails to knock the wind out of me. Oh, well. And then there's this, a former Florida House member, the Florida House Representatives, the guy that the idiotic governor of Florida, Ron DeSantis, had appointed as Palm Beach County Clerk of Courts and Comptroller. He was arrested 2 days ago on charges of molesting and kidnapping a child. Yeah. Michael Caruso is his name. He's a Republican who was running for re-election in November. He ran unopposed into this week's primary. But he was booked that same day of the primary, Tuesday, Jesus Christ, into the Palm Beach County Jail. He's being charged with or on suspicion of molestation, kidnapping, luring and enticing a child, lewd and lascivious exhibition, child abuse, according to his arrest affidavit. This has all been reported by the Miami Herald. And hours later, Governor DeSantis, who praised this son of a bitch, issued an executive order suspending Caruso from office. And DeSantis used his authority to remove Caruso. DeSantis has the power to do that to anyone accused of a crime. And the Attorney General of Florida said in a statement, quote, being in a position of public trust provides no shield from accountability. What kind of a fucking statement is that, right? Okay. So anyway, according to the Orange County, includes Daytona, the Orange County Sheriff's Office report that was obtained by the Miami Herald, this freak is accused of molesting this particular child on multiple occasions last year, including during a family gathering, and then again on board a cruise ship. Anonymous sources with knowledge of the Florida law enforcement investigation told the Miami Herald that the victim was a boy under the age of 5. And the child began acting out sexually at home, which prompted his parents to notify law enforcement. Now, this is not the first. Oh, and by the way, DeSantis referred to this freak fuck as a legend. I don't know why, but this is not the first time Caruso has faced child sex abuse allegations. Not the first time. In a January 2013 divorce filing, Caruso himself revealed that his first wife, Beverly, had previously accused him of sexually assaulting a child, which, of course, he said was false sexual abuse case, that he claimed the charges, he claimed she had orchestrated the charges. And then a related Delray Beach police and state of Florida investigation in December 2012 deemed the allegations unfounded after the child and other witnesses denied any abuse. And records show Caruso had also been the subject of other undisclosed reports to the Florida Department of Child and Family Services. Jesus fucking Christ, this guy. Now, a little background on him, because I think it's pertinent to this sordid story. Caruso was elected to the Florida House in 2018 after all this shit had been made public. That was the same year that DeSantis became governor. And Caruso built a real close relationship with DeSantis, notably backing DeSantis on immigration legislation. the kind of legislation that other Republicans in the Florida House opposed. I mean, what the fuck? Florida? Immigration restrictions? Please. So that's when DeSantis called him a legend and appointed him clerk of courts in August of 2025 because he was facing term limits as a member of the Florida House. And that job, the job that DeSantis gave him, pays about $225,000 a year. So Caruso's current wife, Tracy, she holds two DeSantis-appointed roles and is waiting Senate confirmation for a third. She has been appointed to the Palm Beach State College Board of Trustees. Neither she nor the previous wife, Beverly, responded to requests for comment by the Miami Herald. What the hell are they going to say? And divorce records also describe a 2009 incident in which Beverly, who at the time was his wife of 31 years, called 911 saying that this crazy fucker was drunk, speeding on I-95, threatening her, and... by the way, Caruso, this now accused child molesting son of a bitch, coached Little League Baseball for 30 years, volunteered for the Boy Scouts for 8 years, and he was also a member of the Delray Beach Police Advisory Board. So what does that say? Huh? Well, it says this, Mr. Mike Malloy, it says that this rotten son of a bitch has been charged. He's been arrested on the basis of the complaints filed regarding the things I listed. Child molestation, lascivious behavior, all kinds of shit. After this five-year-old child began acting out, what was done to him? Can you imagine? Now, I've also read a report. I don't have it in front of me, but it mentioned that one of the, I shouldn't say one of the children, but a child involved in this was also this filthy bastard's grandson. Oh, my God. Now, why do I bring up cases like this? Well, very simply, to me, it's very simple. These Christian fascists. By the way, Caruso, when he was in the Florida legislature, had introduced a bill. It didn't go anywhere, but he introduced a bill that suggested the death penalty for child molesters, for adults who get involved in child molestation or go so far as to rape a child, the death penalty. And when I read that, I thought, yeah, well, it figures then. You know, what he was doing when he was introducing that legislation in the Florida House, he was projecting the self-loathing. He knows he's a fucking freak. He knows he's a sick son of a bitch. He likes to sexually violate children. He knows that. There's not an adult male who does that kind of shit who is not fully aware of it. So how do they deal with it? Well, they propose legislation to severely punish, in this case, death penalty to anyone who would sexually molest a child. He was trying to kill the beast inside himself. I'm not trying to put this rotten fucker on the couch, but it's so easy to see this shit. Just like men who scream and rant and rave and piss their pants about homosexuals who are themselves, in fact, trying to suppress whatever sexual urges they might have towards other men. This is classic shit. Come on. Projection? You don't need to be a psychiatrist or psychologist to acknowledge that this kind of behavior exists and then identify it as such. Of course, I've said before, when I was in school, I had one course in abnormal psychology, which covered a whole bunch of this stuff, but I digress. I had mentioned to you earlier this week that there's going to be a rally in Dearborn at the Dearborn City Council meeting. Dearborn is has a Muslim population larger than any Muslim population, any city in the United States. And this demonstration was being organized by some freak fuck named Lang, Jake Lang, who is a right-wing Christian monster. And he was leading this protest against Muslim families. Yeah. And he calls himself a Christian nationalist. So there he was outside on Tuesday night outside Dearborn of City Hall. And there were about 20 or 30 people involved in this demonstration, 22 of whom were arrested by Dearborn police. But these dirty fuckers were protesting against Muslim families. And police said Wednesday afternoon that the individuals arrested ranged in age from 18 to 64 years old and belonged to areas from across the state of Michigan. And some of them came from as far away as New York and Tennessee. Now, these useless debris human species, they face a variety of misdemeanor charges like breach of the peace and disorderly conduct. And this filthy pig, Jake Lang, he was allowed to address the city council inside. And he accused Muslims of stealing jobs and pushing people of other religions out of political positions. God damn. Yeah. And during his privilege of speaking before the Dearborn City Council, he said, quote, "These people," in this case, "these people are Muslims." That phrase, "these people," how many times have we heard that used against our black brothers and sisters, our Jewish brothers and sisters, our Muslim brothers and sisters? You know, when someone says, "well, these people," you know exactly where they're coming from. This is what he said. "These people are looking to destroy. They're looking to outbreed us. The Muslims have not come here to assimilate. They have come to steal the wealth of this land." Crazy motherfucker. He just described exactly what white Europeans did in the 16th, in mostly 17th century. But now he accuses Muslims of coming here to steal this land? Why is every single Christian fascist who winds up in some sort of a news report self-identified as fucking crazy, just gibberingly, droolingly insane? God damn. So after this freak spoke, the mayor of Dearborn, Abdullah Hamoud, addressed the council and Dearborn residents. And the mayor said this, quote, "You belong here as much as anyone else." He said that to this lying fucker. "Generations of people who built the city prove it. Dearborn was built by people with different names, different accents, different traditions, and different ways of worshiping God. Some trace their roots over generations. Others arrived with little more than a suitcase and hope," end quote. But Lang's response to that, "You guys came over here to conquer us. This is the Crusades all over again." Well, this Jake Lang is either the dumbest son of a bitch ever to address the Dearborn City Council or not. But, you know, when he says this is the Crusades all over again, what the fuck does he think the Crusades was all about? Muslims marching into Northern Europe? Oh, my God. It's crazy. It's just crazy. There were people who spoke out in opposition to this dumb bastard, Jake Lang. If I had more time, I would share that with you. But I just wanted to give you a follow-up on what happened at that sickening display of Christian madness. All right, I'll see you tomorrow, I hope. In the meantime, please stay safe and take care and keep it lit, okay? I'm Mike Malloy.

0: I'm Rick Smith, and this is Labor History in Two. This day in labor history, the year was 1619. That was the day that the first ship bearing enslaved people arrived in North America. It was an English warship called the White Lion that came to Johnstown in the colony of Virginia. The ship was a privateer and had captured 20-odd enslaved people from a Portuguese ship in a raid. Virginian planters were interested in forced labor to work the tobacco fields in the colony. The laws surrounding slavery in Virginia evolved over time. Throughout the 1600s, statutes replacing indentured servants to race-based slavery for life were written into the law books. In 1654, John Kaiser became the first person enslaved under the rule of law in North America. By 1662, a law was passed that children would be considered enslaved or free based on the status of their mother in Virginia. This meant that slavery could pass down from generation to generation. This and similar laws ensured slavery would grow. Historians estimate that 388,000 enslaved people came to what became the United States from Africa. Due to laws passing down slavery to children, by the Civil War, there were nearly 4 million enslaved people in the South. By the early 1800s, enslaved people made up about one-third of the Southern population. Initially, enslaved labor worked predominantly to produce crops like tobacco, indigo, and also rice. Some West Africans had developed valuable skills in rice cultivation that white landowners exploited through slavery. With the invention of the cotton gin in 1793, cotton became increasingly important to the Southern economy. The South's dependence on slave labor became more entrenched and spread westward with the growing United States until the Civil War ended the brutality of slavery.
1: What happens when you have health insurance but still can't get the care you need? Why do patients spend hours on hold, battle claim denials, and navigate endless paperwork just to access benefits they've already paid for? And what does it say about our healthcare system when getting treatment depends not just on your medical needs, but on how much time, money, and persistence you have to fight for it? Welcome to Code WAC, where we break down how our healthcare system really works, what it means for you, and how we can make it better for everyone. I'm your host, Brenda Gazar. Most of us think about health insurance in pretty simple terms. You pay for coverage, you get sick, you get care. But our guest today says that having insurance and actually being able to use it are often two very different things. Miranda Yaver is an assistant professor of health policy and management at the University of Pittsburgh and author of Coverage Denied: How Health Insurers Drive Inequality in the United States.
2: So one example is a mother who I interviewed about trying to get their daughter higher level behavioral health care because they were struggling with severe depression, anxiety, suicidality, and they were running into a lot of insurance barriers. And what they were able to do was float just enough money to keep their daughter in treatment while they were fighting for coverage in hopes of reimbursement. And they were able to liquidate their inheritance and deplete their 401k.
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4: And we are here. How you doing? 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Welcome or welcome back. Only true democracy in talk. Dr. Robert Shapiro, chairman of Sonicon, is our guest. 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His views are respected not only in the United States, but worldwide. He's helped develop numerous policies that affect investment, taxation, regulation, trade and government spending here and abroad. 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His handle on X is at Rob Shapiro, R-O-B-S-H-A-P-I-R-O. Dr. Shapiro, thank you for joining us. Welcome back. Always good to have you with us. You write some great articles. And for the Washington Monthly, you wrote, "The government shutdown is the first skirmish in the battle over Trump's 2026 budget." So right now, we are seeing a lot of fear-mongering, especially from Republicans, blaming Democrats. And I think it's hard. Polls would show that I'm in the right here and that the majority of Americans agree with me. If you have control of the House, you have control of the Senate, and you have control of the White House, saying it's the Democrats' fault doesn't fly because you're in control. You have the power. And then when people on the right go, yeah, but we need some Democrat votes. Well, you've had some Democrat votes on some of these issues. And if you are a true leader, because we have seen in administrations like the Clinton administration you worked in and others, where you have a Republican or a Democrat House Speaker sit down, not go away for weeks, sit down, get in a room, hammer out details, negotiate, and come to a decision that's in the best of the people, the American people, the constituents of right. Everybody sitting and fighting in that room. So right now we have a crisis, really crisis coming up November 1st, SNAP especially, right? I mean, the neediest of our nation, right? So there are economic costs, and you're going to talk about that, but there are human costs to this as well. And, you know, I know people think, you know, there are some people out there on the right that think all federal workers are, you know, terrible, but they're American, you know, they're Americans, just American citizens, just working hard to provide for their families and jobs that, you know, they were trained to do. 750,000 federal workers furloughed, 650,000 working without pay, wonder why they don't show up. Here in LA, at LAX the other day, it was almost like, you know, nobody came to work. And another 300,000 fired. That doesn't sound to me like a robust, growing, I want to brag about this coming up to midterms in a little more than a year economy. Am I right?
5: Yes, you are right. The fact is, you know, we've had shutdowns now for 35 years. And they really started under President Clinton. And every one of them has been resolved through negotiation and mutual concessions. The Democrats have said, this is what we want some concession on. And we'll talk about it with you. And that's the Obamacare subsidies. And the administration has refused to do it. Consequently, the shutdown continues. And for some gauge of the impact on the 1.4 million workers who've been furloughed or working without pay, the Federal Reserve last year issued a study which showed that 37% of the country could not absorb or deal with a $400 unexpected expense without borrowing or selling some asset, having a garage sale, or couldn't deal with it in either way. Well, the average weekly salary of a federal worker is $1,660, not $400. They've been out 3 weeks, that comes to about $5,000 already. So what we know is that virtually all federal workers, the vast majority, are now in a position where they have to borrow enormous amounts and they have to cut their spending. And in either case, it slows the economy. If they're borrowing, it'll slow the economy later. But by cutting their spending, it's not just that they are cutting the revenues for the companies that produce, deliver, and sell, and that's three sets of corporations, thousands of companies, that supply the goods and services that the 1.4 million households are normally buying. But in addition, the companies that produce, transport, and deliver the inputs to produce those goods and services. So it ripples across the economy. The second group affected, and you've just named one of the primary ones, that is the 40 million Americans who receive food assistance. Those programs...
4: Dr. Shapiro, let me just jump in for a sec, because you know these numbers. You know, you're a numbers cruncher. There is a belief that out there, and you can see it from MAGA land especially, that people who need food assistance don't work. People who need food assistance are lazy. People that need food assistance are all minorities. And none of that is true, because there are a number of people who work. Remember when Walmart, you know, people had a food drive, they worked at Walmart and had a food drive in front of a Walmart that they worked at to, you know, be able to pay what Walmart's salary for them didn't cover, hours for them didn't cover. There are people that work on SNAP. The majority of people on SNAP are white, and we forget how many of these millions are children.
5: Yes.
4: Or
5: yes.
4: People who are handicapped or veterans or elderly.
5: And they are children or older people, who many of whom are also MAGA followers.
4: Yes, yes.
5: You know, it's not, and the fact is that most people receiving assistance are either working, they're the working poor in America, or they're disabled, or too elderly to work. So the work requirement, the talk about that is just a cover. And the other thing to remember about this particular part of it is that this was voluntary by the Trump administration. The Department of Agriculture has an emergency fund for food assistance, and which would have covered 50% of the benefits.
4: Right. And if you combine that with people with charity, right? You know?
5: Right.
4: Just to let you know, doctor, no joke. When I drive down the street, all the way down the street, if I want to go to certain stores, the pet store, right? I want to go to Best Buy, whatever. On my way there, there are still lines for food for people from the fires, which took place January 7th here in California.
5: Yes.
4: People have no idea when you lose income, you know, how rippling an effect that has. You cite in your wonderful piece here the Federal Reserve data that shows 37% of households can't cover a $400 emergency.
5: Right.
4: And you talk about how vulnerable workers are, especially when they lose roughly $1,662 a week in income. We're going to take a break. When we come back, we're going to talk more about these families that are forced to cut spending, to borrow, and to deepen that economic drag. And that is very stressful. And that is not healthy. We'll be back with Dr. Robert Shapiro and you right after this.
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0: I'm Rick Smith, and this is Labor History in Two. This day in labor history, the year was 1619. That was the day that the first ship bearing enslaved people arrived in North America. It was an English warship called the White Lion that came to Johnstown in the colony of Virginia. The ship was a privateer and had captured 20-odd enslaved people from a Portuguese ship in a raid. Virginian planters were interested in forced labor to work the tobacco fields in the colony. The laws surrounding slavery in Virginia evolved over time. Throughout the 1600s, statutes replacing indentured servants to race-based slavery for life were written into the law books. In 1654, John Kaiser became the first person enslaved under the rule of law in North America. By 1662, a law was passed that children would be considered enslaved or free based on the status of their mother in Virginia. This meant that slavery could pass down from generation to generation. This and similar laws ensured slavery would grow. Historians estimate that 388,000 enslaved people came to what became the United States from Africa. Due to laws passing down slavery to children, by the Civil War, there were nearly 4 million enslaved people in the South. By the early 1800s, enslaved people made up about one-third of the Southern population. Initially, enslaved labor worked predominantly to produce crops like tobacco, indigo, and also rice. Some West Africans had developed valuable skills in rice cultivation that white landowners exploited through slavery. With the invention of the cotton gin in 1793, cotton became increasingly important to the Southern economy. The South's dependence on slave labor became more entrenched and spread westward with the growing United States until the Civil War ended the brutality of slavery.
1: What happens when you have health insurance but still can't get the care you need? Why do patients spend hours on hold, battle claim denials, and navigate endless paperwork just to access benefits they've already paid for? And what does it say about our healthcare system when getting treatment depends not just on your medical needs, but on how much time, money, and persistence you have to fight for it? Welcome to Code WAC, where we break down how our healthcare system really works, what it means for you, and how we can make it better for everyone. I'm your host, Brenda Gazar. Most of us think about health insurance in pretty simple terms. You pay for coverage, you get sick, you get care. 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Miranda Yaver is an assistant professor of health policy and management at the University of Pittsburgh and author of Coverage Denied, How Health Insurers Drive Inequality in the United States.
2: So one example is a mother who I interviewed about trying to get their daughter higher level behavioral health care because they were struggling with severe depression, anxiety, suicidality, and they were running into a lot of insurance barriers. And what they were able to do was float just enough money to keep their daughter in treatment while they were fighting for coverage in hopes of reimbursement. And they were able to liquidate their inheritance and deplete their 401k.
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4: We are back. We are me, Leslie Marshall. Hey there. Good afternoon. And Dr. Robert Shapiro, chairman of Sonicon. He is also a senior fellow of the McDonough School of Business at Georgetown University. We are talking about his great piece, The Government Shutdown, for the Washington Monthly. The Government Shutdown is the first skirmish in the battle over Trump's 2026 budget. We were talking about the immediate crisis, the economic and human cost of the shutdown. Before we get to the political undercard you write about in the second part of your piece, anything you want to say about the $400 emergency that 37% of households can't cover, doctor, or the how workers are losing roughly $1,662 a week? That's a lot for almost anybody, unless you're like one or top 2% income. Even then, you know, you feel that.
5: Absolutely.
4: You know, so anything you want to say in that before we talk about the political undercard here?
5: Well, just that it creates ripple effects across the economy. And it's not just the loss of the workers, loss to the workers. It's suspending programs that both help people, like the food assistance program, which reduces their spending. But also, you know, the national parks, for example. You know, the national parks are closed, most of them. And there are all these companies and workers who supply the goods and services needed to operate the national parks. All of that, all of their revenues are also being suppressed. And that has ripple effects.
4: Absolutely. Something else that has ripple effects is what's coming for healthcare. God, I've already seen it. My electric bill, it's insane. They just, no joke, the electric company sent me an electric bill with a $900 addition. I'm like, how can I, seriously? And my husband and I work. I can't even imagine, you know, somebody who's, you know, struggling like, a retirement, you know, on their Social Security or something like that. But I want to talk about the continuing resolution dispute over reversing the GOP cuts to Obamacare subsidies, because that seems to be what Republicans say this is all about. And you say, no, that's not true. This is minor compared to the overhaul in funding that Republicans really are looking to cut.
5: Well, it's just the opening act. It's what boxing fans call the undercard. The first fight before the big fight. After all, the continuing resolution is not the budget. It says what we've been spending, we're going to continue to spend. And the Democrats have said we are going to focus this fight on the Obamacare subsidies. But once there is some resolution to this continuing resolution fight, then they turn to

0: actual budget is filled with political third rails. The tariffs, there are going to be votes on the tariffs because the tariffs produce so much revenue. There are going to be votes on the enormous cuts to Medicaid.
1: Doctor, let me interrupt. I want to go back so people listening understand. When you say tariffs produce revenue, mm-hmm. the tariffs being paid by the consumers produce the revenue, right?
0: Yes, they produce the revenue.
1: Not by the other country. Because that's what people think. No. People think, and Trump talks right. about how brilliant he is, and Republicans all say how brilliant he is. And I guess it is brilliant when you're brainwashing a bunch of people that we're screwing you to make us look better, because at the end of the day, the bottom line looks better, but you paid for that bottom line number. You know, you're getting what you voted for, but you're paying for what you voted for. Anyway, go ahead. You were talking about not just tariffs, but expanding ICE deportations.
0: Well, and you're absolutely right. Tariffs are a form of national sales tax on the goods that are subject to the tariffs. But there's the enormous cuts in Medicaid. There are the enormous cuts in food assistance beyond this particular month-long continuing resolution.
1: They're going to take the money from people eating and from us paying more and from people's necessity lifeline, right? You know, not just healthcare, Medicaid, and then medical research, cuts to medical research that you write about as well. Yes. And they're going to put this in military deployments and ICE deportations. Right. I mean, it's like all of our money is going to go to get rid of millions of people, the overwhelming majority of which have not committed a crime ever, have been here longer than many of us, and are an integral part of our economy.
0: Two points on that,
1: because you are the numbers guy, you're the economic guy. How badly, if they actually deport all of the undocumented workers, or a huge chunk, you know, a majority, whatever, how bad is that going to hurt our economy? Because a lot of these people do jobs that nobody else wants to do.
0: It would be catastrophic. It's a, you know, this is...
1: No, wait a minute, doctor. I agree. So why on earth, someone would ask, with somebody in their right mind, because there are Republicans who are economic wonker people, right? They're economic,
0: absolutely.
1: They're numbers crunchers.
0: Absolutely.
1: They know it's going to be economically catastrophic. So why are they on board with this? Do they just think they'll be dead by the time it's catastrophic?
0: No. The kind of big answer is that the Republican Party does not respond anymore like a normal political party. It responds like a party controlled by a leader. And, you know, this is not normal. Just like the White House and the Republicans in Congress so far refuse to negotiate in order to come to some compromise on the continuing resolution, that's because the White House, that's because President Trump has decided that this is what he wants to do.
1: This is political suicide, especially GOP lawmakers risk alienating their own voters, and especially for those who are in vulnerable districts, purple districts, correct?
0: Absolutely. This is why a lot of political insiders are beginning to talk about a blue wave election next year. Because,
1: well, as a Democrat, I don't see a problem with that, but
0: neither do I.
1: That's what happens, right? I mean, that's our history, right? They elect the red in, and they get pissed at the red, and then they elect the blue, then they get pissed at the blue. You know, the problem is on both sides of the aisle, we keep reelecting incumbents who really aren't doing as much for their constituents.
0: So the question, the political question is, if you've got, once we get past a continuing resolution, if you've got all of these incredibly unpopular initiatives in the Trump budget, will you be able to pass that budget?
1: That's a good question. Dr. Shapiro, that's going to be our cliffhanger, because we're going to have you back to talk more about this. Dr. Shapiro is chairman of Sonicon. His website, sonicon.com. Check out the Washington Monthly, the government shutdown, where you can see it on sonicon.com. of the Washington Monthly, the government shutdown is the first skirmish in the battle over Trump's 2026 budget. And also follow him on X. He posted there.

0: as well, at Rob Shapiro. I'm Leslie Marshall, our second guest coming up right after this. And Dr. Shapiro, always I learn something from you. The time always flies by too fast. We look forward to seeing you and hearing from you again. Great piece. Thank you.
1: It was a pleasure.
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5: I'm Rick Smith, and this is Labor History in 2. This day in labor history, the year was 1619. That was the day that the first ship bearing enslaved people arrived in North America. It was an English warship called the White Lion that came to Johnstown in the colony of Virginia. The ship was a privateer and had captured 20-odd enslaved people from a Portuguese ship in a raid. Virginian planters were interested in forced labor to work the tobacco fields in the colony. The laws surrounding slavery in Virginia evolved over time. Throughout the 1600s, statutes replacing indentured servants to race-based slavery for life were written into the law books. In 1654, John Kaiser became the first person enslaved under the rule of law in North America. By 1662, a law was passed that children would be considered enslaved or free based on the status of their mother in Virginia. This meant that slavery could pass down from generation to generation. This and similar laws ensured slavery would grow. Historians estimate that 388,000 enslaved people came to what became the United States from Africa. Due to laws passing down slavery to children, by the Civil War, there were nearly 4 million enslaved people in the South. By the early 1800s, enslaved people made up about one-third of the Southern population. Initially, enslaved labor worked predominantly to produce crops like tobacco, indigo, and also rice. Some West Africans had developed valuable skills in rice cultivation that white landowners exploited through slavery. With the invention of the cotton gin in 1793, cotton became increasingly important to the Southern economy. The South's dependence on slave labor became more entrenched and spread westward with the growing United States until the Civil War ended the brutality of slavery.
6: What happens when you have health insurance but still can't get the care you need? Why do patients spend hours on hold, battle claim denials, and navigate endless paperwork just to access benefits they've already paid for? And what does it say about our healthcare system when getting treatment depends not just on your medical needs, but on how much time, money, and persistence you have to fight for it? Welcome to Code WAC, where we break down how our healthcare system really works, what it means for you, and how we can make it better for everyone. I'm your host, Brenda Gazar. Most of us think about health insurance in pretty simple terms. 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
7: 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And they were able to liquidate their inheritance and deplete their 401k.
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0: I'm ready. Hey there! Long week? Well, smile. This will be a great half hour of the program today, half of the show, in which you can listen, you can learn, and you can just, like, you know, tune out some of the other noise that you hear throughout the week when you watch the news. It's been a bit crazy. Anyway, I'm Leslie Marshall. Welcome or welcome back. Only true democracy in talk. We have with us, very glad to have with us, Jeff Padalaro, not Laro, like from Boston. Jeff Padalaro, director of the Teamsters Brewery, Bakery, and Soft Drink Conference. He's been a Teamster for nearly 40 years. Founded back in 1903, the International Brotherhood of Teamsters represents 1.3 million hardworking people, not only in the United States, but in Canada and Puerto Rico as well. 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Director, do you prefer Jeff? Director Padalaro, do you prefer Mr. Padalaro? What do you want to be called?
1: Jeff is fine. Thank you. Thanks for having me.
0: Oh, that's good. My Boston accent is going to come out in your last name, so it works out better that way. Jeff, thank you for joining us. I know you're busy. Thank you for taking the time.
1: Glad to be here. Thanks for having us.
0: Well, let's start with a great state that I've lived in. I lived in the city of Chicago for 4 years, and that is Illinois. But let's start with what's happening there in Illinois. More than 100 Teamsters at Breakthrough Beverage in Cicero walked out on strike. So I know it's not an easy decision to do that, right? I mean, it is a sacrifice when workers do that. It is the last, it's the last straw, right? It's this, it's that ace up your sleeve you don't want to have to pull out. So what was it that pushed these workers to the point where they felt, we have no other option here but to strike? What led Breakthrough Beverage in Cicero to this walkout, to this strike?
1: So Breakthrough, you know, like a lot of bad employers, Breakthrough just was, did not come to the table, in my opinion, did not come to the table looking to cooperate, looking to compromise, looking to recognize their employees, our members, for what they bring to the table and making them as successful as they have. This group of people, and it, in this particular case, it's Cicero, but we've also got two other units that are on strike as well, because the company can't come to the table and negotiate a fair deal. And while negotiations appeared to be moving along, at the 11th hour, the company had agreed to things and then removed them, issues that that were near and dear to the union, to the membership. And it was bad faith bargaining all the way around. So they really left us no alternative. We talked to the members about what was going on, and then the company put itself on strike.
0: Yeah. Well, you have said this isn't just about wages. This isn't just about benefits. It's about the company trying to strip workers of their right to honor Teamsters' picket lines. So first of all, why is that protection so important, not just to unions, but to the hardworking people in those unions and to working people?
1: The, you know, the fundamental right to honor a picket line, I mean, that is foundational stuff in the Teamster world. You know, we support our sisters and brothers when they make the decision to withhold their labor because an employer is being unfair. Breakthrough Beverage is relatively a relatively new company. They've been around, you know, half a dozen years, 10 years, and they don't want to recognize that through COVID, our members carried them. Our members showed up every day, did the job. They make this company successful, and our members respect the job that they do, and they absolutely 100% have unity and solidarity to fight for the best contracts that they not only deserve, that they want to see, to provide for their families, and protect, preserve, and improve the working conditions. And that's across the country. So the company's attack on our ability to be able to honor a picket line, that's a big deal. That's the company saying, listen, we don't really care. You know, if you're not going to do the work, we'll move it to another location. These products, you know, the wine and spirits, these are not really perishable goods. And the company's overall threat is, well, if we can't do it in Cicero in this case, then we'll do it somewhere else and we'll just move the work. And there's no loyalty to the people, their employees, our members who got them there. So the only, like you said, at the end of the day, it's a last resort. The people withhold their labor. We've been talking to this company for years about recognizing our members, their employees, who show up to work every day, who do a great job, who make this company the success that it is. And, you know, thankfully, under the direction of our General President, Sean O'Brien, and General Secretary Treasurer, Fred Zuckerman, we have the resources to fight back on this. And, you know, in prior years, no such luck, you know, but our General President, our General Executive Board, General Secretary Treasurer, they give us the resources to do this. And, you know, the company cannot squeeze our members because we have the resources to make sure that they're okay. And, you know, the company is attacking this most fundamental civil right to be able to, you know, take to the streets and withhold your labor so you can get a fair contract.
0: Yeah, I have to say, you know, both my grandfathers were union members. You know, one was a shipyard laborer in Brooklyn and the other one was a sheet metal worker. And I remember being taught, I swear to God, as young as 4 or 5, you do not cross a picket line. I mean, it's there's just certain things, you know, you stop at a stop sign, right? You do not cross, a picket line. And it's almost like these corporate, you know, these greedy corporate heads of these corporations, isn't it bad enough you're attacking wages and benefits and pension and, you know, healthcare and, vacation time. And this too, you know, or collective bargaining rights, or this too, it's sort of like, where does it end? You know, where do they give it up? When do they give it up? The union teachers has called this an unfair labor practice strike. Now, people listening who may not know exactly what an unfair labor practice strike means, what unlawful behavior is the company doing here? What is unlawful about this?
1: So the company is threatening their employees, our members. They're telling them they can be replaced. They're direct dealing with the employees. They're trying to threaten non-Cicero employees, our members, that if they do honor a picket line, notwithstanding the fact that they've got language in their contract that allows them to honor a picket line, they're threatening them with being replaced, losing their jobs. And all of that's illegal. You know, it's like this company is taking on a tone of, you know, the heck with freedom of speech. You know, nobody has the right to honor anything other than, you know, the mandate that they set forth. And it's just not the case. We have some history. We struck this company about a year and a half ago, very similar circumstances. It was about a 6-month strike. And until the company, you know, got wind that the National Labor Relations Board was about ready to rule against them, they didn't, you know, they continue to try to violate our members' rights. They continue to try to, you know, withhold a reasonable contract. And, you know, here we go again.
0: You have been a Teamster for nearly 40 years. That's a long time. When companies go after protections like this, what message does that send to workers, not just in your position, but in your experience as one of those workers for nearly 40 years as a Teamster?
1: Well, that's when communication is key. You know, the company would have people believe, well, it only affects the employees in Cicero, or it only affects, you know, the people, you know, at this, you know, at this location or that location. And that's not the case, because the company has already said, we need this. We need to take this away from the people in Cicero. And every contract that comes up that has protection language in there, the ability for our members to support each other, they're going to be willing to take a strike and do what they think they need to do. Now, it's no secret, the CEO of Breakthrough, you know, he came from Cisco, where they had much the same tactics until, you know, the Teamsters continue to do what we're doing here. And, you know, Cisco parted ways with him, and now he's doing the same thing at Breakthrough Beverage, and he's going to meet much the same fate, because we're not going away. We are strong. We are united. We will continue to support each other, and it's really up to them. We're ready to go back to the table at any given point. In fact, at one of these locations, the company said, "Yeah, we're all done talking until you tell us you're not going to strike," which is another unfair labor practice charge, which we have filed. And as soon as we struck, they said, "Well, wait a minute, let's start talking again." So we're trying to work through that, because we'll always be willing to talk and work through things. But they need to offer a fair contract. They need to honor the law. They need to negotiate in good faith.
0: Absolutely. Yeah. If you let a bully continue to bully, they'll continue. And like you said, not just in Cicero. We'll be back with Jeff Padillaro, director of the Teamsters Brewery, Bakery, and Soft Drink Conference. Like I said, he's been a Teamster 40 years. Speaking of Teamsters, follow them on X at Teamsters, on Facebook at facebook.com/Teamsters, and also check out the website, teamster.org, if you want to know more, and maybe you guys want to unionize where you work. We'll be back right after this.
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9: Throughout the Midwest, millions have been soaked after a week of torrential rain and flooding.
10: Here we go again. More deadly storms and record-breaking flooding strike the Midwest. Hurricane Lala drenches Hawaii. Plus,
11: protesters and many people here in this region say that this is simply a waste of money. It is needless destruction of this pristine wildlife.
10: Trump administration suspends bulldozing of Big Bend National Park after bipartisan outcry.
12: All of those outcries and more straight ahead from BradBlog.com. I'm Brad Friedman.
10: And I'm Desi Doyen.
12: Stand by for 6 minutes of independent green news, politics, analysis, and snarky comment.
13: The biggest story this week is the guy won the Powerball lottery for $1 billion in Quincy, Illinois, at a gas station, which is perfect because he plans to spend it on gas.
12: This is your Green News Report. Okay, Desi Doyen, I know you got storms and floods everywhere to get to, so I'll shut up. What do you got for us today?
10: Well, first, the summer of extreme weather is not letting up. In Hawaii, Hurricane Lala over the weekend lashed Hawaii's Big Island with nearly 3 feet of rain, but did not technically make landfall, setting a new record as the closest hurricane to swipe the Big Island.
12: 3 feet of rain?
10: Yes. Fueled by an unusually warm Pacific Ocean, Category 1 Lala will likely clock in as the third wettest tropical cyclone on record to affect Hawaii, generating devastating flooding that swept away homes, destroyed roads and bridges, trapped rural mountain communities, and knocked out power to about 40% of the island.
12: And that was without even a direct hit.
10: Yes, it was. In other news, another deadly outbreak of extreme weather pummeled the Midwest. Days of intense storms and flooding in Indiana left at least 7 people dead, officials say, as the White River in Indianapolis shattered century-old records. Officials in Munster, Indiana, warned that scammers have been going door-to-door, posing as first responders, lying that cash donations were required to get the assistance of the National Guard. Illinois was also hard hit with an outbreak of tornadoes in the Chicago region. Illinois this summer set a new record for the most tornadoes in a single year, more than 200 so far, surpassing the previous record of only 142 tornadoes in all of 2024.
12: Way to go, Illinois.
10: On WGN, University of Illinois professor Victor Gensini said, "Tornadoes in the Midwest have increased in frequency over the last 40 years and are shifting geographically to states with higher population density, meaning more people in harm's way."
14: We're seeing more and more tornado disasters. And if you look at our future projections of a warming climate, we see signals that these trends will not only increase, but continue to become more prevalent, more extreme, and more frequent in places in the Midwest.
10: This latest round of extreme storms and floods, alternating with extreme heat, both in the U.S. and in Europe and in Asia, all underscore that our infrastructure is not ready for 21st century climate impacts.
12: Mm-hmm.
10: Speaking of not being ready, both of the nation's largest reservoirs are drying up. Lake Powell has now joined Lake Mead on the Colorado River in reaching their lowest levels since the reservoirs were originally filled, jeopardizing an essential water source for Arizona, California, and Nevada's farms and cities. Federal and state officials have been taking emergency steps to try to boost the reservoirs, but the shrinking reservoirs are the immediate result of record low winter snowpack, which quickly melted in record heat in the spring as dry and hot conditions intensify due to man-made climate change,
12: threatening not only drinking water but also electricity in about seven states.
10: Yep. Over in the Persian Gulf, where Donald Trump's Iran war remains stuck in stalemate, there's now a massive oil spill spreading from a disabled tanker that has now reached Oman's coastline and threatens to become one of the world's worst oil spills in recent years.
12: Fantastic.
10: And finally, a temporary reprieve in Texas. The Trump administration on Monday said it temporarily halted the bulldozing of pristine areas of Big Bend National Park for construction of a border barrier after a surge of bipartisan opposition from local governments, residents, conservation groups, and even Texas Republicans. Critics say the destruction of the park is stupid and wasteful because the park's mountainous terrain acts as a natural barrier. A federal judge earlier this month reluctantly allowed construction to proceed, even though local towns said it would increase flash flooding. One of the contractors carrying out the destruction is a major Trump donor.
12: Go figure. And stupid, by the way, is a very nice description of this.
10: Yep.
12: For much more on all of these stories and the ones we couldn't get to today, check out our website at greennews.bradblog.com. I'm Brad Friedman.
10: And I'm Desi Doyen.
12: And this has been your Green News Report.
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0: We are back. Happy Friday. I'm Leslie Marshall. Welcome or welcome back. We're talking with Jeff Padalero. He's director of the Teamsters Brewery, Bakery, and Soft Drink Conference, a Teamster for nearly 40 years. And the International Brotherhood of Teamsters, founded back in 1903, represents over a million hardworking people, not just here in Puerto Rico, in Canada. 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Jeff, thank you for holding a welcome back. Well, from Illinois, let's go to St. Louis. Just days after the Illinois strike began, workers in St. Louis also walked out. So, Jeff, what does that say to you that workers in different cities are facing many of the same issues with the same company? Somebody's getting on the phone and saying, this is how we think we can screw them over. You should follow suit. Is that what's going on?
1: Well, it's the same playbook. Excuse me. It's the same playbook, just in a different city. And it's gonna, and it's, as you can see, it's had the same outcome. You know, it's a tired old playbook, you know, of screw the workers, don't recognize what they bring to the table. In St. Louis, there's two units. One is a first-time Teamster contract. Oddly enough, they saw what the Teamsters were able to accomplish during the strike in 2025, and they organized during that strike because they got tired of being pushed around, and they saw the Teamsters standing up for their membership. Now, nobody goes out looking for a strike, but it's the same playbook that the current breakthrough CEO tried to implement at his previous company. It didn't work then, and it's not going to work now. The Teamsters are not going away. We're going to make sure the members' rights are protected. The General President O'Brien, General Secretary Treasurer Zuckerman have given us the support. The entire General Executive Board has told us whatever we need. This is a fight that we're going to win, and it's going to continue to expand across the country if necessary until this company comes to its senses and does the right thing.
0: In St. Louis, some of these workers, unlike some of the other cities, are fighting for a first contract after recently organizing. How important is that first contract fight? not just for these workers in St. Louis, but for people who are organizing and their efforts to organize, unionize, and, you know, for their first contract, you know, nationwide?
1: It's very important. The organizing campaign itself is always difficult because you get the you've got the company telling these people, the employer telling these people, oh, nothing's going to change. We're not going to change anything. And then lo and behold, they start trying to implement changes and they can't do it just because, you know, they're now Teamsters. And, you know, to negotiate the first contract, you need to be able to, A, at least what we do in the brewery, bakery, and soft drink division, what we do is we see what the area standard is. We see what the, you know, the standards in the industry are. And that's what we look for. We look for in a first contract. We want to make sure that their people are treated equally and that the companies are all held accountable to make sure the people are treated equally. And contract is only as good as what's contained in it, because companies like this want to take advantage and try to expose every loophole. You know, the Teamsters have top-notch legal at our disposal to make sure that we protect our members' rights and make sure we hold the companies accountable. So this first contract is critical. In this particular case, we've got two local unions for two different units operating out of the same building. And, you know, the first contract is supporting the members in the other contract and vice versa. Everybody's standing shoulder to shoulder. You know, they're making, they're checking on each other and, you know, everything and anything we could expect or anticipate they're doing textbook, because they know the Teamsters are behind them. They know that the resources are there to make sure that they and their families are going to be okay.
0: I never understand. When you look at the Teamster track record, I mean, you guys win. I mean, you win and you're patient, you're tenacious, you know, but you'll wait it out. I mean, you've been there, you know, 40 years and I've been, you know, connected with the Teamsters for less than that. But still, it's just, even if it's like 6 years, 10 years, you know, you guys win. If I were a company, you know, you got to look at a track record of who you're sitting down at the table with, or, you know, who you're fighting with or trying to fight against. The company has been surface bargaining and pushing regressive proposals. What do those tactics look like in practice? And how frustrating is that for workers trying to negotiate in good faith, which you know, the workers are and the Teamsters are?
1: You know, it's interesting you bring that up, because, you know, you sit across the table, you companies, you know, in this case, Breakthrough, they apparently, it doesn't register for them that the proposals that we bring forward are from their employees, our members. They formed a union because they didn't believe that the company was doing the right thing by them. They wanted the assistance. They wanted the representation. They wanted the unity at the bargaining table to speak as one voice. And companies just, you know, they try to say, oh, it's just the union doing this or the Teamsters doing that. And that's not the case. We speak for and on behalf of the membership, because the members are generally tired of getting pushed around and shortchanged by the company. So, you know, the company puts X on the table, you know, we tell them, yeah, that's not going to work. Or the members tell them, yeah, that's not going to work. And then to do less than that doesn't make sense. It's surface bargaining. It's all designed to drag things on as long as possible.
0: That's clear, you know.
1: Yeah.
0: There's been a growing wave of labor activism across the nation in recent years. Do you think workers are becoming less willing to accept those pressure tactics from these corporate heads, and they're more willing to stand together?
1: Absolutely. You've seen a major uptick in organizing. You've seen a major uptick in strike activity. You've seen a major uptick in militancy. You know, of course, in my opinion, it all starts at the top. And, you know, our general president, our general secretary treasurer are out front of every battle. You know, I'm a little biased, but I believe that, you know, they have redefined the labor movement in the past, you know, 4 years plus. And, you know, our members came through COVID. They did what they needed to do across the board to make sure that the goods and services were delivered. And now they're looking for their just rewards. You know, they realized that, you know, through COVID, everybody determined that our members, the vast majority of them, were considered essential workers. Well, you know, now the essential worker tagline, you know, a couple of years post-pandemic, you know, it seems to fall by the wayside. And, you know, these employers like Breakthrough Beverage, they want to go back to business as usual, the way that it used to be. And our members are not having it. You know, we've set, you know, our leadership, our team's leadership has set an example. They've said, you deserve better and you're going to get better. And we're going to make sure that you get it and we're going to help you get it. We need you to, you know, show unity and solidarity. We need you to hold up your sisters and your brothers. And if we all stick together, there's nothing we can't accomplish. And that's what's going on today.
0: Just because there's no more pandemic doesn't mean you're no longer an essential worker. You're still essential,
1: right?
0: 100%. Yep. Yeah. But now for people watching these strikes from the outside, what's the biggest misconception about unions and about workers and why workers strike?
1: My opinion is, when you have people who say, well, you know, the union shouldn't do this or the union shouldn't do that, they're trying to attach the label union, quote unquote, to some mystical third party, you know, behind the curtain, when the fact of the matter is the union is the membership.
0: Right.
1: And that's what people who talk like that, they don't understand that the union is the members. The union is the group of employees who came together and said, you know what? We deserve better. You know, we've got CEOs out there making millions and millions and millions of dollars. And then they want to say, sorry, guys, we really can't afford to do this. We really can't afford to do that. We can't give you good health care. We can't give you a good pension. You know, here's 25 cents and, you know, don't spend it all in one place. And like I said, business as usual is not acceptable anymore. And the Teamsters are driving that standard up. And, you know, our members are supporting it 100%.
0: Have you been a part of a strike in your 40 years in the Teamsters?
1: Oh, sure. Sure.
0: Okay. So that people understand, because you've been there as a worker, yeah, it's not a positive strike. I mean, it is a positive as far as, you know, you've been pushed to your limit and here, you know, this is what we're going to do. We're going to have to walk out. We're going to have to strike. But explain to people, when you're striking, what's that look like to you as a worker? Where are the negatives for you as a worker? Sorry, less than a minute. I asked this loaded question, but go ahead. I know you can do it, Jeff.
1: No worries. It's nerve-wracking because you're making a decision that is potentially a life-altering decision. You know, you're withholding your labor, which means that calls into question a lot of things. You know, you're saying, I'm putting it all on the line because this issue is worthwhile to do it. And it's for the benefit of my family. It's for the benefit of, you know, my working conditions, and it's worth it. And if you stick together, it's worth it.
0: Thank you. Jeff Catalaro, director of the Teamsters Brewery, Bakery, and Soft Drink Conference, a 40-year Teamster. 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It's amazing. 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I'm Leslie Marshall. Have a wonderful weekend, everybody. A shout out to Marky Mark Grimaldi, my executive producer. And everybody be safe and start to enjoy the good weather that's hopefully coming everyone's way.
5: I'm Rick Smith, and this is Labor History in Two. On this day in labor history, the year was 1619. That was the day that the first ship bearing enslaved people arrived in North America. It was an English warship called the White Lion that came to Johnstown in the colony of Virginia. The ship was a privateer and had captured 20-odd enslaved people from a Portuguese ship in a raid. Virginian planters were interested in forced labor to work the tobacco fields in the colony. The laws surrounding slavery in Virginia evolved over time. Throughout the 1600s, statutes replacing indentured servants to race-based slavery for life were written into the law books. In 1654, John Kaiser became the first person enslaved under the rule of law in North America. By 1662, a law was passed that children would be considered enslaved or free based on the status of their mother in Virginia. This meant that slavery could pass down from generation to generation. This and similar laws ensured slavery would grow. Historians estimate that 388,000 enslaved people came to what became the United States from Africa. Due to laws passing down slavery to children, by the Civil War, there were nearly 4 million enslaved people in the South. By the early 1800s, enslaved people made up about one-third of the southern population. Initially, enslaved labor worked predominantly to produce crops like tobacco, indigo, and also rice. Some West Africans had developed valuable skills in rice cultivation that white landowners exploited through slavery. With the invention of the cotton gin in 1793, cotton became increasingly important to the southern economy. The South's dependence on slave labor became more entrenched and spread westward with the growing United States until the Civil War ended the brutality of slavery.
6: What happens when you have health insurance but still can't get the care you need? Why do patients spend hours on hold, battle claim denials, and navigate endless paperwork just to access benefits they've already paid for? And what does it say about our healthcare system when getting treatment depends not just on your medical needs, but on how much time, money, and persistence you have to fight for it? Welcome to Code WAC, where we break down how our healthcare system really works, what it means for you, and how we can make it better for everyone. I'm your host, Brenda Gazar. Most of us think about health insurance in pretty simple terms. You pay for coverage, you get sick, you get care. But our guest today says that having insurance and actually being able to use it are often two very different things. Miranda Yaver is an assistant professor of health policy and management at the University of Pittsburgh and author of Coverage Denied: How Health Insurers Drive Inequality in the United States.
7: So one example is a mother who I interviewed about trying to get their daughter higher level behavioral health care because they were struggling with severe depression, anxiety, suicidality, and they were running into a lot of insurance barriers. 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And they were able to liquidate their inheritance and deplete their 401k.
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12: Okay. 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

0: there. From Pacifica Radio in Los Angeles, this is the Bradcast, as heard on KPFK 90.7 FM in LA and on dozens of other fine affiliate stations on both the public airwaves and the internet around the country and the world, blanketing planet Earth. I'm Brad Friedman, your friendly investigative blogger, journalist, troublemaker, muckraker, an all-around swell fellow, says me, from bradblog.com. Thank you very much for joining us for another thrilling edition of the Bradcast. All right, the big news today, of course, is that Prince Harry and Meghan and the kids are moving back to the UK. So we will spend the next hour digging into every single detail of that story. We will leave no stone unturned. No, actually, we're not even going to spend a second on it, are we? I've already spent too much time on it
1: as is. Yes, this is true. Talking about the really important things.
0: Yeah, yeah. But the other big news of the day, which may or may not be as important, is that the national debt, for the first time in U.S. history, as we gave you a heads up about last week, has now officially reached $40 trillion. And as I say, it may or may not be more noteworthy than Harry and Meghan. We will find out when we are joined momentarily by former Biden White House economic advisor Bobby Kogan, who will hopefully answer the question, should progressives actually care about any of it? Also, Desi Doyen. What's your name again?
1: Desi Doyen.
0: Yes.
1: With our Green News Report.
0: Yes. How did you know?
1: Which will be awesome.
0: That'll be coming up later on this hour. We'll see how awesome it will be. But first, a few very quick election-related matters for you today on the heels of recent primary elections this week in Florida and last week in Minnesota. First, on the heels of Donald Trump's nonstop efforts to block absentee balloting for you, as the New York Times confirmed this week, President Trump voted by mail ahead of Florida's Republican primary on Tuesday. According to the White House, participating for at least the third time in a practice that he has railed against for years and has equated to cheating. Mr. Trump voted by mail in Palm Beach County in 2020. He did so again earlier this year in the special election between Democrat Emily Gregory and Republican Joe Maples to represent the district where Mar-a-Lago is in the Florida State House. You may recall that race as the Democrat won bigly for the first time in decades for some reason. Olivia Wales, White House spokesperson, confirmed that Mr. Trump voted by mail in this week's primary, saying the quote, "This is a non-story." As everyone knows, she said, the president is a resident of Palm Beach and participates in Florida elections, but he obviously primarily lives at the White House in Washington, D.C., she said. Okay, then, I see. So it's more convenient for him to vote from there with a mail-in ballot. Noted. Even though he gets, by the way, free flights back and forth from D.C. to Florida whenever he wants, but okay, noted. By all means, let's make sure voting stays convenient for him, if not for you. Trump has continued to push for Republicans in Congress to pass legislation ahead of the midterms that would make mail-in voting significantly more difficult for everybody else. During his State of the Union address, Trump earlier this year, Trump falsely claimed that, quote, cheating is rampant in our elections and called for, quote, no more crooked mail-in ballots. Well, I guess his aren't crooked at all. But by the way, states that vote entirely by mail, well, they also see little, if any, fraud. Speaking of vote by mail and Trump's endless efforts to unconstitutionally federalize elections and election law and misuse voter rolls along the way, on Monday this week, the U.S. District Court for the District of Minnesota became the 23rd court to dismiss the Justice Department's lawsuit demanding unlawful disclosure of private voter information to the federal government. The Trump administration has sued 30 states and Washington, D.C. for unredacted voter lists containing private voter data. federal courts in Arizona, California, Colorado, Connecticut, Illinois, Kentucky, Maine, Maryland, Massachusetts, Michigan, Nevada, New Hampshire, New Jersey, New Mexico, New York, Oregon, Pennsylvania, Rhode Island, Virginia, West Virginia, Wisconsin, and Washington, D.C. have also previously dismissed those DOJ cases demanding private voter data. The cases where Trump's DOJ has won their lawsuit are... That's right. Nowhere. Zero. He is 0-23 at this point in those cases. In October last year, the League of Women Voters of Minnesota, Common Cause, and two Minnesota voters filed a motion to intervene in this case against the state. And they enjoyed a victory lap after the ruling. Amy Perna, the executive director of the League of Women Voters of Minnesota, said, quote, "This ruling affirms that protecting voters' personal information is a critical part of protecting our democracy. Minnesotans," she said, "should be able to register and vote knowing that their sensitive personal data will be safeguarded, and the League remains committed to defending the freedom to vote and voters' privacy." By the way, those 23 of 30 so far losses for the federal government in court, well, you paid for all of those losses. Just in case Republicans, in the wake of a $40 trillion debt, decide to start blustering again about government waste, fraud, and abuse. Oh, I know where you could find some. And speaking of both elections and election fraud, and Minnesota, which held its statewide primary elections just over a week ago, including for a new governor there, where on the Republican side, Donald Trump endorsed, his endorsement for the pillow guy and the election conspiracy guy, Mike Lindell, crashed and burned, with Lindell losing to Minnesota House Speaker Lisa DeMuth for the GOP nomination. She will run this November against Democratic Senator Amy Klobuchar to become the new governor in Minnesota. You may recall that Lindell was having a difficult time accepting the apparent news that he had lost on election night, or at least accepting AP's call that he had lost to DeMuth, who appears to have defeated Lindell by a healthy 11 points. And at the time, on the day after the election, we advised Mike Lindell to, hey, demand a recount, a hand recount, even though he claims to be broke. It would only cost him about, I don't know, $1 million or less. Well, guess what? As NBC News reported last night, Mike Lindell, a fierce Trump ally and the founder of MyPillow, says he's willing to foot the bill for a full recount in Minnesota's GOP primary for governor. In a brief phone call with NBC News on Wednesday, Lindell said that he had hired his own team to begin investigating the August 11 Republican primary. The Secretary of State's General Counsel, Lauren Bethke, informed Lindell in a letter on Tuesday that a full hand recount and hand audit would cost about $825,000. Lindell, who has repeatedly debunked claims that voting machines rigged the 2020 election, told NBC that he expects the overall amount to reach upwards of $1 million. $1 million! Because of additional actions, including hiring his own team to investigate the race, a cost that he said he is prepared to pay. Of course, we're always happy to see public hand counts of ballots, especially in very close races, or in this case, even in not close races. Here, the candidate must be willing to pay for that count. In Minnesota, I think it's you get a free recount if it's within less a quarter of a percent or less. But you can have one if you're willing to pay for it otherwise, so that the public can know for certain who actually won or lost. Sounds fine by me. Lindell, who has had to pay settlements with Dominion Voting, which sued him in a $1.3 billion lawsuit for defamation after the 2020 election, and is still fighting an order to pay Smartmatic, another voting machine vendor, he explained his reasoning for seeking a hand count in Minnesota This way, on Wednesday, citing major, quote, major anomalies and deviations on election night.
2: Hello, everyone. Mike Lindell here. For 6 years, I've been fighting to secure our elections. And today, I'm announcing the largest privately funded recount audit in U.S. history. As you know, my primary race for Minnesota governor had major deviations and anomalies on election night. Well, we've now analyzed the election night reporting from the August 11th Minnesota governor's primary, and what we found demands answers. During that election, reported vote totals actually went backwards 55 different times across 25 of Minnesota's 87 counties. In one county alone, the report identified 6 separate updates where the reported vote totals went down. Think about that. When does a vote total actually go backwards? Well, you look at this. As vote totals were also being reported, all 7 candidates' numbers in the Republican governor's race moved almost perfectly in sync, 99.79%, which is impossible without the use of an algorithm. 7 different candidates, votes coming in from different counties all over the state, and yet their numbers moved almost in lockstep with no spikes and no dumps ever. Why? I'll tell you why. Electronic voting machines. We have to hand count the paper ballots.
0: So, okay, Mike Lindell there talking about why he wants this this hand count. I'm not entirely sure what he's talking about regarding vote counts moving backwards, but I look forward to finding out what that means. He says, by the way, this is the largest privately funded recount in U.S. history. I'm not sure about that. I think the Green Party, after the 2016 election, asked for and raised money, more than $1 million, for recounts in several states, or attempted recounts in several states. I think Dennis Kucinich raised more money than that to pay for hand counting in New Hampshire back in, was it 2008, I believe it was. In any event, he goes on to talk about getting rid of the voting machines in that clip, citing more than 100 other countries who have done so. I don't know that he's right about that either, but what he's likely talking about is a ban on touchscreen voting systems in some countries, which are not used anywhere in the great state of Minnesota, to my knowledge, other than perhaps to meet HAVA's requirement for disabled voters who choose to use an assistive device. By and large, they use hand-marked paper ballots across the entire state of Minnesota, although those are scanned by optical scan computers, which are either right or wrong. We don't know if they are until there's some form of an audit, or in this case, what Lindell wants, a hand recount. So his talk about this hand count somehow getting rid of voting machines once and for all, well, that seems a little bit misplaced, if you ask me, though he does, you know, talk about his interest in returning to hand counting. I don't know when, if ever, Minnesota actually had hand counting, but that's a different deal altogether. It's separate from how people cast votes, which is what is generally understood when we're talking about voting machines. They don't use voting machines, by and large, across the entire state. They hand mark their paper ballots. He also claimed falsely that the in the rest of that clip, that the Democratic nominee for governor, Senator Amy Klobuchar, has previously called for hand counting paper ballots. I believe she may have supported legislation that mandated hand marked paper ballots. I'm not aware of her ever calling for hand-counted paper ballots versus optically scanned, hand-marked paper ballots. I have no idea, as I said, what those anomalies he's mentioning are all about, with vote totals moving backwards or moving in sync that can only be the result of an algorithm. Okay. The votes in Minnesota are counted in a whole bunch of different jurisdictions all at once. So for them all to be somehow networked together and working in tandem under some algorithm, well, we will see. Great. Let's find out. A hand count of all the votes in Minnesota in the Republican governor's primary should, I would think, clear all of that up, right? I look forward to it. I also look forward to, if they don't clear it up, Mike Lindell going on about how Tim Walz has come in and personally changed the ballots or something. But we will see. There should be evidence of that if that actually happens. So I do look forward to that count.
1: I mean, that is the principle, basically. So, you know, you want both the public and the losing candidate and their voters to accept that the candidate actually did lose. And this is a great way to do it.
0: Works,
1: so do it.
0: Works great. Or that they actually won. If we find out that Mike Lindell won, that would be great as well. So publicly oversee democracy is what we have been about for more than 20 years. I know that Lindell likes to say he's been at it for 6 years. Well, I've been at it for 20 something, Mike. And great. Let's count the ballots. Beyond that, Lindell, who had Trump's endorsement in the primary, which doesn't seem to have done him much good, faced multiple lawsuits from voting machine companies over his defamatory false claims after the 2020 election. I mentioned he received a settlement with Dominion Voting after the company was purchased by a Trump loyalist and it was renamed Liberty Voting. A federal judge, meanwhile, has ordered him to pay Smartmatic, a separate vendor, more than $56,000 after it sued him for defamation. And after Lindell refused to pay that fine, the judge added a daily fine of $500, which is still increasing each and every day and now apparently amounts to even more than the initial sanctions. Smartmatic systems, by the way, are not used at all in Minnesota now or in 2020. Neither were they used in any state in the entire United States in 2020, other than right here in Los Angeles County, which I don't even think Donald Trump claims was stolen from him. But that legal matter and that money that he owes to Smartmatic, that is apparently still ongoing and costing Lindell, who claims to be near bankruptcy, as he is now asking donors to contribute to his $1 million recount effort. We wish Mr. Lindell the best of luck. We will look forward to following his hand recount so that Minnesota voters can know for certain who won this year's Republican gubernatorial nomination. Okay, quick break and a quick left turn or a right turn. I don't know. Former White House economist Bobby Kogan joins us to explain why we should care about the U.S. topping $40 trillion in national debt this week for the first time in U.S. history. And thereafter, Desi Doyen with our latest Green News Report. I'm Brad Friedman, and this is the Bradcast. Hey, this is Brad here at the Bradcast and bradblog.com. We fight for election integrity all year around, like no other media outlet in the nation. 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

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And thanks.

Yeah, what price exactly do we pay for the national debt? Welcome back to the Bradcast. Brad Friedman from Bradblog.com. As we mentioned in a heads up, just last week when we were covering Elon Musk and the Doge Bros and how they ripped off the nation, the U.S. national debt this week topped $40 trillion for the first time in history, according to the U.S. Treasury Department, on the heels of the government's deficit spending doubling over the past decade, essentially since Donald Trump took office for the first time after 2016. The milestone marks years of government deficit spending that grew under both Presidents Trump and Joe Biden for good reasons and or bad. During his first term, for example, Trump approved $8.5 trillion worth of new debt, a lot of it on COVID-19 relief spending, while Biden approved about half as much, if still a noteworthy $4.3 trillion worth of debt, according to the bipartisan, theoretically centrist Committee for a Responsible Federal Budget. Adding to the national debt, of course, and frankly, not focused on enough in the mainstream media coverage that I have been reading today, are the massive tax cuts made by Donald Trump during his two terms of office, and by George W. Bush at the beginning of the century, both serving to decrease revenue to the federal government, even as both Republicans, while claiming to be fiscal hawks, increased deficit spending by the government, with Republicans all the while, at least when they weren't in the White House, complaining about deficit spending by the government. In fiscal year 2026 alone, which started last October, another nearly $2 trillion has already been added to the national debt in Trump's second term, thanks in part to his massive tax cuts and a big chunk of new government spending dedicated to tariff refunds, money given back after Trump's tariffs were found to be unlawful by the Supreme Court, totaling about $100 billion so far, that according to the Bipartisan Policy Center. Then, of course, let's not forget the massive spending on Trump's immigration and ICE programs, and, of course, his huge Pentagon spending and a new war, which hasn't yet been paid for. Quote, for perspective, said Maya McGuinness, president of the Committee for a Responsible Federal Budget, in a statement, quote, it took nearly 200 years for America's gross debt to reach $1 trillion for the first time in 1981. The other $39 trillion has happened just since then. She adds, $40 trillion of debt doesn't exist solely on the government's ledgers. It is felt throughout the economy and finds its way to the pocketbooks of people one way or another. The more we borrow, she said, the more we exacerbate inflation, squeeze out other priorities in the budget, and leave ourselves vulnerable to emergencies at home and turmoil abroad. And yet, as we've discussed over the years on this program, focusing on the national debt itself can be somewhat misleading. Republicans often cite it, again, generally when they are not in control of the White House, as a reason to make massive cuts to social programs, even as those cuts rarely make a dent in the overall debt and can even increase it for various reasons. Democrats, on the other hand, will cite the need for increased government spending to stimulate the economy itself, particularly during times of fiscal crisis, like, say, after a Republican president helps crash the economy, like the Great Recession on the heels of George W. Bush's mortgage crisis or Donald Trump's mismanagement of the COVID pandemic. But of course, I'm no expert in these matters, even if our guest joining us momentarily absolutely is.

0: As a recent report from the Liberal Center for American Progress, or CAP, finds, amid a growing debate over the nation's fiscal outlook, the country's ever-rising debt could raise borrowing costs, reduce wage growth, worsen housing affordability, and leave average worker wages roughly $4,200 lower than they otherwise would have been by 2055. Quote, the fiscal outlook has deteriorated significantly over the past decade, said Bobby Kogan, senior director of federal budget policy at CAP and co-author with longtime Joe Biden economic advisor Jared Bernstein of CAP's new analysis. And even doves like me, Kogan warned, should at the very least be willing to re-examine their priors a little bit as the underlying situation has changed. Course correction, he explains, is significantly more difficult now than it was even a decade ago. Joining us now is our friend Bobby Kogan, co-author of the report at the Center for American Progress, where he is senior federal budget policy director. Prior to that, he served in the Biden White House as advisor to the director of the Office of Management and Budget. And prior to that, as the chief mathematician and head of budget analysis for the U.S. Senate Budget Committee under both Senators Patty Murray and Bernie Sanders. Oh, Bobby Kogan, welcome back to the broadcast, sir.
1: Brad, thanks so much for having me back on.
0: Always delighted to have you back, especially on a day like this. So I've got a little less time than I might have liked for this topic, so I'm going to sort of try to cut straight to the chase here. For years, Bobby, progressives have argued, we've had, for example, you know, progressive Stephanie Kelton, progressive economist on the show, detailing what she describes as the modern monetary theory, basically arguing that debt doesn't actually matter, that what matters is the debt in comparison to the gross national product ratio, if I understand it correctly. As noted, I'm not an expert. Feel free to explain these ideas to me like I'm in kindergarten, but is this $40 trillion landmark making headlines everywhere today? Is it actually something to worry about? Because your report with Mr. Bernstein over at CAP seems to argue that it actually is.
1: I'd say the level of debt doesn't matter at all. People are focused on this one because it's a big round number. But I don't think the level is what matters. I think what matters is that the ratio of debt to GDP is on its way up indefinitely. I don't even care if it's, you know, stabilized at a particularly high level. The problem is that we're on an unstable trajectory with no end in sight, and that Congress keeps making it worse and worse and worse. They see a bad situation that's already been on an upward trajectory, and they said, let's do more tax cuts, and let's do more, and let's do more, and let's do more. And that is something that we can't keep doing.
0: So the debt to GDP ratio is, in fact, expanding now, as I understand it. And that's why this has become so much of a concern. Is that why course correction on this now is more difficult than it was a decade ago?
1: Well, it's actually been expanding. And we've actually been on a bad track since the Bush tax cuts. Since 2001, we've been on a bad trajectory. Mm-hmm. But there are reasons. So there are people who have been sounding the alarm since then. Jared and I, who co-wrote the report, were both people who are a lot more, we're both doves, and we're people who are a lot more dovish on that question of how big a deal it was. And part of our argument was, at the time, you'd say, well, this is unsustainable in the long run. But we'd say, when it comes time to do something about it, mm-hmm. We can do it relatively easily. The issue is that part of it is no longer true. And there are two reasons for it. Number one, the kind of upward pressure on the debt, it's known as the fiscal gap, but like what it would take to course correct has just gotten a lot bigger. It was big enough with the Bush tax cuts, but now with the Trump tax cuts on top of that, it is just really large. And the way that I would put it is if you took someone like me and you put them in the room with people at the Center of the Committee for Responsible Federal Budget, put me in the room with people at AEI, you put me in a room with a whole bunch of people who all do this from different walks of life and different priors, mm-hmm. We'd be able to walk out of there pretty quickly under the old fiscal gap numbers. And in these new ones, it's pretty difficult. So that's number one. And then number two, behind all of these long-term projections was always the assumption that interest rates were going to go back up. Following the Great Recession, interest rates tanked. And they stayed low, and they continued to stay low, and they continued to stay low. Everyone kept on assuming they'd go back up and up and up, and they continued to stay low. And not only were they low in 2016 and 2017, they were low even in 2019 when we were running, if anything, above full employment. But now they've finally gone back up. And now that they're up, the cost of financing our debt is quite literally more expensive. It makes stabilization more difficult. So it was no longer people would look at it, people like me, people like Jared would look at it and say, well, rates will probably go back up at some point, but who knows if they'll go up even, half as much as people are thinking, who knows? Well, now we know rates are back up, and if anything, they might be going higher and higher and higher. So you put those together, it is just a lot tougher than it used to be. And the underlying issue behind all this is that we did two massive tax cuts.
0: Right. And would simply restoring those tax cuts, would that essentially return the debt to GDP ratio to manageable levels at this point, or have not without lowering of the interest rates?
1: No, that would do it. If you just turned them off right now, I mean, it wouldn't lower our current trajectory from where it is, immediately. Mm-hmm. But instead of being on track, debt to GDP would start declining every year instead of continuing to go up every single year. So that would immediately put us on a sustainable path. Congress doesn't want to do that because there'll be large tax increases. But if you just never done them, if you undid them to tomorrow, that would solve it all.
0: You say Congress doesn't want to do that. They don't want to restore these taxes. Is it fair to say Republicans don't want to do that? But that Democrats would, or is it something that the Democrats are also shying away from? Nobody wants to be the party who raises taxes, I guess, although most of these tax cuts were on, wildly profitable corporations and wildly wealthy millionaires and billionaires. So is it fair to say Congress doesn't want to do it, or is it the fact that Republicans don't want to do it?
1: Well, Republicans don't want to undo any of them. I think some Democrats want to undo all of them. Some want to only undo some of them. One thing that I think we should look at as kind of an instructive lesson for us is the original round of Bush tax cuts lasted only 10 years. Mm-hmm. There's a reason for that. It's because it went through budget reconciliation, which couldn't do long-term deficits. So they made them temporary. Mm-hmm. But so these original round of Bush tax cuts passed in 2001 only ran through 2010. That was when Obama was president. Mm-hmm. And what did he do in 2010? He didn't let them all. Now, in 2010, unemployment rate was like 9%. The idea of doing an immediate 2% of GDP fiscal consolidation was crazy. So Obama temporarily extended like almost all of them for 2 years. We let the estate tax kind of get taken care of right then. But all the rest of them got extended for 2 years. In comes 2022. This is post-election, so he's already won re-election, and a deal is made to extend about 85% of the Bush tax cuts. They quote-unquote let the Bush tax cuts for the rich expire and kept all the stuff for people making roughly under $250,000 at the time or whatever. Mm-hmm. It's not really true mechanically because of how marginal tax brackets work. And so actually the top 1% still did better than people in the bottom 80% in terms of percent change of after tax income. But even then, post-election, I mean, the unemployment rate was still high. Almost everyone voted to keep 85% of them. So what I would say is we have a problem where Republicans start tax cuts,
0: yeah,
1: and then Democrats don't turn them off. Well, Democrats wouldn't have done them in the first place. They just don't turn them off.
0: Well, they don't turn them off because the Democrats come to power after the Republicans crashed the economy. In the case,
1: correct.
0: And so nobody wants to raise taxes during a great recession. The other danger, of course, as you note, is that in your report, is that Republicans use these sort of landmark numbers. Oh, $40 trillion debt. They use it as an excuse to massively slash social programs like Medicaid. Setting aside, Bobby, the both the political and really the moral questions about doing that. Does cutting social programs like Medicaid and food stamps, etc., does that actually decrease the national debt over the long term, as Republicans seem to argue whenever they have the opportunity?
1: It depends on the social program. I think the broad answer is yes. When you cut it, there's some feedback, right? So, like, for instance, CBO believes that giving Medicaid to children pays for half of itself because of long-term benefits for it. But it's still only paying for half of itself. So if they, you know, if Republicans got rid of Medicaid for children, which actually they did, they cut a bunch of kids off of Medicaid just recently.
0: Right.
1: If you were to look at the savings that they think they get from it, they'd only get like half as much when you kind of account for all that. But it's still real savings because they're taking away aid from people. And I just say, you know, we have to make the moral case here. We have to make the moral case. I don't think it is okay to cut taxes for the rich and then balance that in the backs of like children. Like, I just think that that's immoral, and it doesn't even matter if that would work out mathematically. It's just an immoral thing to do. We'll fight him on it every single inch of the way.
0: You write in your report, quote, progressives should care about stabilizing the debt ratio because of the very real risk of overreaction by either markets or Congress. While there is no risk that the U.S. will be unable to pay its creditors short of deliberate sabotage by Congress and their refusal to raise the debt limit, there is a risk that the current unsustainable fiscal outlook leads investors who buy U.S. debt to demand extra compensation to hold that debt. Okay, great. But isn't there another risk that reports like yours, Bobby, will serve as ammunition to block progressive spending initiatives if Democrats ever return to power, like Medicare for All or, you know, another universal coverage plan or something that might cost a bunch of money in the short term? But ultimately, as the Yale School of Public Health found last week regarding universal health coverage, it would actually save about $1 trillion, not to mention, you know, hundreds of thousands of lives, but never mind that. It would save trillions of dollars. You know, I'm concerned. Do Republicans turn around and say, well, as the liberal American Center for American Progress said, we can't afford this sort of thing?
1: I think we can afford it, right? I just say as explicitly as possible, there's a ton of revenue out there and we should use that revenue. There's tons and tons and tons. We have cut taxes on the rich so much. There's a bevy of tax increases that we can do to raise revenue from profitable corporations and the richest Americans. I don't think we're going to have the problem of not being able to come up with ideas. We just need the courage to be willing to do it. I don't know. Like, if we want to do it, we should do it. The way the rest of the world does it, the way that Europe does it, is they tax people and then they provide benefits. And like, we should do the same thing. We have the power to make America much better than it is by helping people meet their basic needs and maybe even going beyond basic needs by helping people live good, successful, fruitful lives. We have the power to do that, and we should do it. It just requires being willing to actually fund it.
0: That's a crazy idea. Bobby, relatedly, Obama National Security Advisor Ben Rhodes was on MS Now last night, noting how the world, including allies like Canada and UK, as well as competitors like China, are kind of simply moving on without the U.S. at this point, which has become untrustworthy on pretty much every level during the second Trump administration, on trade, on new technology like EVs and even AI, health research. They're all just, you know, making their own deals and going on without the U.S., can't rely on the U.S., and that noted Rhodes, could lead to another serious problem when it comes to financing our national debt. Let me play this and get your thoughts on it, Bobby.
2: And so part of what is happening, and I think it's hard for Americans to fully grasp the full breadth of this, is the rest of the world is kind of moving on. At the end of the day, what could be put at risk, too, is the dollar as the reserve currency of the world, the fact that transactions have to flow through the dollar. That is what makes it possible for the United States to sustain the trillions of dollars in debt that Donald Trump is also adding to. The more the United States is not the central geopolitical player, the more that arrangement starts to get a little wobbly. And then it becomes even harder for the United States to sustain our deficits and for us to sustain, frankly, our standard of living in this country.
0: So is that yet another reason to worry about increased debt during this particular decade, Bobby Kogan?
1: Yeah, I mean, he's absolutely right. We benefit from there are downsides, but in aggregate, we benefit enormously from being the world reserve currency. And one of the things that allows us to do is issue more debt than we otherwise would be able to do. We are able to run higher deficits than we otherwise would be able to do. That's a good thing, and we can use that to our advantage, particularly during recessions. All of that is phenomenal, and it would be a disaster if we lost that. You heard the vice president the other day saying that he didn't want that anymore because of, you know, his thoughts on the impacts in manufacturing.
0: Well, he didn't want what? He doesn't want the dollar to be the reserve currency?
1: Yeah, that's right.
0: Really? That's what he said?
1: Yeah. Yeah.
0: Jesus.
1: I mean, okay. He has a lot of thoughts.
0: Yeah. Okay, I'm sorry. That just threw me for a loop. Please continue. I can't believe that.
1: No, it's not a problem. Yeah. He has a lot of thoughts about a lot of things. And some of them are pretty strange. Ben was totally right about what he was saying. There are a whole bunch of ways in which the United States is not seen as trustworthy or not a good ally. And this has enormous effects kind of rippling throughout all different sorts of things that we do. That's true for our trade. That's true for our military alliances. And that is true, to the extent that people start being worried. I mean, there's a large question going on right now about why interest rates are going up. And I think the answer is it's probably a bunch of different reasons going on. But to the extent that people are pricing in risk because they don't really trust the stability of the United States government in kind of terms in a bunch of different ways, that is bad for all of us. It is bad for all of us. It raises costs just on all of us in general, right? It raises the cost of financing anything and everything. That makes capital more difficult to flow. It makes it so that there's going to be more less small business formation. It makes it so all of them, you know, it's going to be more expensive for them to do investment. It's just kind of worse all around for everyone when people are worried about the U.S. kind of being stable in the way that it has been traditionally.
0: Yeah. In the meantime, with Republicans controlling the White House for the next couple of years at least, do you see any workable proposals from them to actually lower the debt ratio in any meaningful way beyond simply moving to slash more social spending? In other words, do they actually take any of this seriously as you see it, or is concern about the debt just something that they opportunistically pretend to be worried about whenever a Democrat is in the White House?
1: I think it depends on the member. For some, I think it's opportunistic. For others, they've drunk their own Kool-Aid and they've become convinced that the tax cuts pay for themselves. That's obviously wrong, but I think some of them have really drunk the Kool-Aid. And for others, I think they do care, but they clearly, their revealed preferences show that they care more about tax cuts. They care more about tax cuts than they do about debt. You saw some members like David Schweikert actually struggling internally, but then still voting for it. You could see from the requests that they would make of CBO and the statements that they made publicly, they really did bother them, but they voted for it anyway. And I don't know what to say. Even if in the best case scenario you sort of care but not enough, then that shows that you care more about tax cuts than anything else. And so from that standpoint, no, they are not going to do anything about this. The only thing that they're going to propose is enormous cuts to the social safety net that will destroy some of the things that actually make America very good, right? The things that are actually good are that we give healthcare to the poorest Americans, that we help newborns have enough food and pregnant moms have enough food, that we help people with their housing. That's the stuff that is actually good. And when I think about what our government does that I'm actually proud about, that's the sort of stuff that they want to cut.
0: if along those lines, if Democrats take control of Congress this November and then eventually the White House after 2028, what is the right way out of this mess, Bobby Kogan, if you were put in charge? And you might be the next Russ Vogt over at the Office of Management and Budget, Bobby. roll back the recent decades of Republican tax cuts, because, boy, that seems like, boom, it returns us at least to a manageable debt ratio level. But I fear that we're going to hear talk, you know, if Democrats ever get back in power, of another so-called grand bargain, you know, allow taxes to increase in exchange for still more cuts to social programs, et cetera. What does President Kogan do in January 29?
1: I don't know what will actually happen, but you'll hear me fighting against a grand bargain. And the thing behind all of this is getting to where we were when we were sustainable at the end of the Clinton administration was actually three presidencies worth of grand bargain. After Reagan's first term was a fiscal disaster, but it created such large structural deficits that in his second term and in HW's term and in Clinton's both terms, they worked to fix it. And all three of those led to increasing taxes and cutting spending. That's the bargain that you think about, right? It's kind of the side, it's kind of what neither side really wants. And this Reagan's second term was tax increases and spending cuts. HW was tax increases and spending cuts. And Bill Clinton was tax increases and spending cuts. That was that was really both sides kind of giving. And then what did Republicans do? They came in, they cut taxes, and then they used the resulting deficits to cut spending. So that's undoing the grand bargain. And then it happened again under Trump as well. So the problem with doing the grand bargain is you don't believe it sticks, right? If you came to me like, I am okay, like, you know, I'm happy to do a compromise if it actually sticks. But if you're going to make a compromise with me and I'm going to give because we're both kind of trying to find a way to make it work, and then as soon as you retake power, you immediately break the deal.
0: Yeah.
1: Like, you know, that's not how you can actually do Congress. And that's kind of the problem underneath this all. So since it was their tax cuts that created the whole problem in the first place, let's undo the tax cuts.
0: Before I let you go, Bob, sounds like a good idea to me. Before I let you go, Bobby, Republicans in the House and Senate were unable to even agree with each other on a new budget for the coming fiscal year before they left for their long summer break. Are we headed towards yet another fiscal cliff come the end of September, I think it is, when a new budget will be due for fiscal 2027 to forestall yet another government shutdown? And I'm asking because I suspect we can just go ahead and schedule your next appearance on this show right now.
1: Happy to come back every time. I do not think we'll have a shutdown unless there are more very, very large ice shootings or that sort of thing, right? Short of an exogenous event that kind of causes the entire nation to focus, I don't think we'll have a shutdown. I think it is in neither side's political interest to have a shutdown. And for that reason, I don't think we will.
0: You don't think shutting down the American government a month before an election, a major midterm election, is a good idea?
1: I think both sides will be scared about the potential electoral consequences. And then I will just say at the end of the last shutdown, when SNAP payments started to be in trouble, a lot of Democrats got really spooked. Mm. They knew what they were fighting for. But then, you know, you had people like, oh my goodness, I'm totally blanking on his name, that the other senator from Georgia. But anyway.
0: Ossoff, John Ossoff and Warnock, I'm sorry.
1: Yes, Warnock, I'm so sorry. You had like Senator Warnock saying, I don't know how you can ask me to choose between Medicaid and SNAP. Mm-hmm. And you saw him struggling publicly with saying, I'm here fighting for giving people Medicaid. And also I don't want people to lose their food. And so I think that tension and that fear existed inside a lot of Democrats. Mm-hmm. And so I think you put those two things together and I would be you know, I'm always ready to be wrong, but short of a new, short of an event that kind of kicks off a firestorm where Democrats say we must address this, I would be surprised to see a shutdown.
0: Or short of a president doing something really, really stupid right before an election. But sure, I can't imagine
1: many such cases.
0: Can't imagine that would ever happen with this president. Bobby Kogan is the senior director of federal budget policy at the Center for American Progress, former Joe Biden White House official. Thank you for joining us, Bobby, to make sense of all of this, because, you know, there's a lot of people yelling and screaming about it, but not a lot of sense being made. So thanks for helping to clarify a few things. And yeah, we will talk to you right around the government shutdown before the election. You can find Bobby's work and this report, I'll link to it, at AmericanProgress.org. You can find him on the Blue Skies at BB Kogan. He's a great follow. Thank you, Bobby.
1: Brad, thanks so much for having me on, always.
0: You bet. Okie dokie then.
3: Yes? I just want to repeat this concept that you guys both just talked about.
0: Because it was so brilliant?
3: Yes. Okay. Basically, Republicans do this every time they get in power. They goose the stock market. They make the entire economy get a high on a sugar high. And then they crash the economy.
0: Yeah.
3: And then they demand cuts to Social Security and Medicare to pay for it.
0: Yeah.
3: And so stopping that cycle, I think, is something that we really ought to focus on doing.
0: The only question at this point is how is this Republican president in this particular term going to leave a mess for the next Democratic president?
3: Yes, as usual.
0: And I'm not looking forward to the answer to that question.
3: Okay, nope.
0: Quick break, and we're back with Desi Doyen and the Green News Report. I'm Brad Friedman. This is the Bradcast.
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0: You know, for years, we've been waiting for issues of climate change to come into our elections to actually... And they're still not really, at least not in a general election, maybe in a Democratic primary, but the data center issues are kind of very related, aren't they?
3: Yes, they
0: are. In many ways.
3: Yes, they are.
0: And it's interesting because those are creeping into our elections as noted in our latest Green News Report.
4: The economic cost of the war is being felt acutely by Americans here at home.
3: Soaring diesel prices are ripping across the U.S. economy.
5: They show up. They buy a piece of land. They wreak havoc on a community, threatening them with the construction of a data center.
3: Data center backlash, a growing factor in midterm elections. Plus,
6: now this rule has been in place for decades and is supposed to protect millions of acres from logging and road construction.
3: Trump administration moves to open up pristine U.S. wilderness to logging and mining.
0: All of that idiocy and more straight ahead from bradblog.com. I'm Brad Friedman.
3: And I'm Desi Doyen.
0: Stand by for 6 minutes of independent green news, politics, analysis, and snarky comment.
7: Pretty soon I'll be declaring the Hormuz Strait a territory of the United States.
0: Cool. I look forward to all those 14th Amendment birthright American citizen babies being born in Iran and Oman. This is your Green News Report. Okay, Desi Doyen, before we have all of these new citizens coming over from Iran, what do you have for us today?
3: Well, first, here in the U.S., costs are rising again as Donald Trump's war on Iran drags on. The Financial Times reports that retail gasoline is 30% more expensive than it was this time last year, and diesel costs nearly 50% more. And because of diesel fuel's essential role in U.S. industry and agriculture, those soaring diesel prices are now, quote, ripping across the U.S. economy. The Financial Times reports that rising fuel prices are squeezing already strained American consumers and have piled new pressure on U.S. businesses, which have few options to curtail usage. And the Times warns of a new jolt of inflation that could be coming ahead of November's midterm elections.
0: Oh, great. I bet Americans will notice come election time.
3: However, new data confirms confirms that the global oil price shock from the Iran war really is speeding up the shift to electric vehicles globally, sending EV sales to new heights around the world. According to the International Energy Agency, this year, nearly a third of all new cars sold worldwide will be all electric or plug-in hybrids, way faster than forecast.
0: Wow, really? How about here in the U.S.?
3: Growth of EV sales has slowed, but is still strong.
0: Good.
3: In other news, Axios reports that the national backlash against data centers is a growing factor in the critical midterm elections.
0: Also good.
3: Internal Republican polls obtained by Axios show data centers are less popular than nuclear waste. Communities across the country are pushing back against data centers over higher utility bills, increased air pollution and noise pollution, and strange municipal water systems. According to Bloomberg News, nearly 20 major projects have been blocked or delayed in political battleground states. In Pennsylvania, in a major policy shift, Democratic Governor Josh Shapiro this week issued new guardrails on data center development.
0: Oh, yeah, he's running.
3: The Trump administration has responded to the growing opposition by repurposing large chunks of federally owned land to host these enormous data centers. Meanwhile, the administration is making it harder for the public to access information about pollution risks. Grist reports that the Trump EPA this week deleted its public database that informs communities of cancer risks from air pollution, which has been relied on for decades to hold polluters accountable.
0: Wow.
3: Finally, the Trump administration moved this week to open up nearly 45 million acres of pristine wilderness in the public's national forests to road construction, logging, and mining by repealing the roadless rule established in 2001 to protect water supplies and preserve intact forest ecosystems, which also generate outdoor tourism revenue for rural economies. The administration claims new roads are needed to fight wildfires, but several studies confirm that roads actually increase wildfire risk. Wildfires are far more likely to occur in forests that have been developed with roads and other infrastructure. Scientists say that worsening wildfires are mostly driven by man-made climate change drying out forests. On NPR, Earth Justice attorney Drew Caputo criticized handing over public lands to private industry.
8: The roadless rule protects some of the most valuable public lands that belong to all Americans. And it is the most important land protection measure of the last 60 years.
3: A new public comment period on the repeal opens this week. Public comments are useful in court, in part because the trees cannot speak for themselves.
0: For much more on all of those stories and the ones we couldn't get to today, check out our website at greennews.bradblog.com. 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I'm Brad Friedman.
3: And I'm Desi Doyen.
0: And this has been your Green News Report.
9: I talk to the trees, but they don't listen to me.
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3: Green News Report.
0: Come on by and say hi. That's it. Anything else? Oh, my thanks to our guest today, Bobby Kogan of the Center for American Progress. That's it. We will see you there at all of the above. Until we see you here next time, I'm Brad Friedman. Good luck, world.
9: I t-

0: I'm Rick Smith, and this is Labor History in Two. On this day in labor history, the year was 1619. That was the day that the first ship bearing enslaved people arrived in North America. It was an English warship called the White Lion that came to Johnstown in the colony of Virginia. The ship was a privateer and had captured 20-odd enslaved people from a Portuguese ship in a raid. Virginian planters were interested in forced labor to work the tobacco fields in the colony. The laws surrounding slavery in Virginia evolved over time. Throughout the 1600s, statutes replacing indentured servants to race-based slavery for life were written into the law books. In 1654, John Kaiser became the first person enslaved under the rule of law in North America. By 1662, a law was passed that children would be considered enslaved or free based on the status of their mother in Virginia. This meant that slavery could pass down from generation to generation. This and similar laws ensured slavery would grow. Historians estimate that 388,000 enslaved people came to what became the United States from Africa. Due to laws passing down slavery to children, by the Civil War, there were nearly 4 million enslaved people in the South. By the early 1800s, enslaved people made up about one-third of the Southern population. Initially, enslaved labor worked predominantly to produce crops like tobacco, indigo, and also rice. Some West Africans had developed valuable skills in rice cultivation that white landowners exploited through slavery. With the invention of the cotton gin in 1793, cotton became increasingly important to the Southern economy. The South's dependence on slave labor became more entrenched and spread westward with the growing United States until the Civil War ended the brutality of slavery.
1: It's time for the Rick Smith Show. Now, here is the voice of the working class, Rick Smith.
0: And welcome, brothers, sisters, working class heroes. This is the Rick Smith Show. Thanks so much for being here. Today on the big program, lots to get to, lots to talk about. We now find out who the con man in chief's shakedown officer is. And you'd think it'd be a guy, you know, with kind of a crooked nose, kind of a burly dude. Oh, no. Meredith O'Rourke is her name, nicknamed the Princess of Darkness. And that's who goes and does Trump's shakedown work, demanding donations anywhere, asking in a nice way, for donations, anywhere from 5 million to 50 million, all according to the Wall Street Journal. I'm just taking the investor class's newspaper's word for it. They say that his fundraising operation, well, unprecedented is the word that they used. The headline is "The Boss Wants This Money," which I gotta imagine is how she leads into. It's a mighty nice business you got there. You'd hate to lose, 10% of it. So, write that check. Companies like Apple, Microsoft, Amazon, Meta, Nvidia, Comcast, and Union Pacific all have, according to the Wall Street Journal, reportedly donated to Trump-linked projects, especially the ballroom. Now, people like me look at this and go, all of those companies do business with our government. All of them. And it seems to me, I'm not the brightest bulb in the box, but it seems to me that this is a pay-for-play, quid pro quo kind of scheme. You give me a little bit of money, I give you a massive return on your investment to lining my pockets. Now, the companies are going, well, no, that's not how it is. There's no conditions. We're just patriotic. And the question I have is, anybody believe that? Anybody? Can I get an amen? Yeah, I believe it. Because the answer is no. Nobody buys it. And the reality is there doesn't appear to be a line anymore between what Trump does in the name of we the people and how he profits for himself. I mean, maybe I'm missing something, but when there was a question whether he was actually a billionaire before he became president, and now saying that he made a couple of billion while president, it kind of, it's kind of turned Trump's second term into some kind of pay for play carnival, where you've got all these big mega corporations who are just dumping cash into Trump's orbit. Be it the idiot sons, be it the Kushner guy, be it all of the flackies and yes men and the sycophants and loyalists around him, and for that, they get to cash in on big government contracts, deregulation, and well, favors, stuff, you know, like the next contract. And, you know, you look at some of these big companies who are making huge profits, like Shell made nearly $10 billion in profit between April and June because of Trump's war. Are we taxing them? And what we got is a little lip service from Trump to make it, oh, well, we're gonna do something. When the reality is these big companies are lining their pockets. And at whose expense? Yours, mine, ours. And they're the big ones, boy. When she calls, I guess you better write the check. Want to hear your thoughts. Pay for play, president? Criminal? Rick at the RickSmithShow.com. Right back.
2: I'm Rick Smith, and this is Labor History in Two.
0: This day in labor history, the year was 1970. That was the day that the NFL Players Association went out on strike. The American Football League and the National Football League officially merged that year. Each league had their own players' association. With the league merger, they joined forces into one union. The players elected John Mackey, a tight end with the Baltimore Colts, their first president. Frustrated by pay and lack of control over their careers, the players voted to strike. The strike lasted for 2 days. The owners threatened to cancel the season. The NFL used its powerful PR machine to vilify the players in the press. They characterized the players as greedy and stoked fan anger over the walkout. The two sides met again at the bargaining table and reached a collective bargaining agreement. The agreement covered 4 years. The players won improvements to their pensions and dental care. They also secured the right to have agent representation for the first time. But many of the disagreements over pay and control remained unsettled. In 1974, the players were back out on the picket line for 5 weeks during the summer. 8 years later, a 57-day strike disrupted the season. 7 weeks of games were canceled. Then again, 5 years later, the union went on strike during the season. This time, some of the players crossed the picket lines, including stars like Joe Montana and Lawrence Taylor. This broke the strike without settling on a contract. Today, the NFL Players Association continues to push for improved player safety and revenue sharing. The impact of concussions on players' long-term health remains an important issue for the union.
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0: So yesterday was the, I think, 61st anniversary of the signing of Medicare and Medicaid by LBJ back in 1965, I believe it was. Yeah, do the math. Yeah, 61 years, something like that, right around there. And the thing that gets me is, in an election year, you've got a president who's, I don't know if you've noticed, the numbers aren't great for him. Even the MAGA folks are going, whoa, whoa, the economy sucks. We've started a war. And now, I guess, going to be gutting part of Medicare. That's why I've turned to my expert on all that is Medicare to maybe explain a little bit of this, maybe help me figure some of this out on this Part D thing. That's why I've asked Alex Lawson to come share some thoughts. Alex is the executive director of Social Security Works. You can check out their work over at socialsecurityworks.org. Alex, thanks for taking time for us.
3: Always, Rick. Always my pleasure to be here.
4: So, major anniversary, 61st, I guess. Yeah, 61st mm-hmm. anniversary, big program. Things that, I got to be honest, when my grandmother was alive, had you done anything to Medicare, she'd have beat you with her walker. But here we are in this moment. I'm reading some cuts coming to Medicare Part D. What is it?
3: So Donald Trump did announce that he's ending a Biden put in place a program to help cover some of the high drug costs that people with Medicare Part D, which is the prescription drug part of Medicare, still face. And I will also just state, look, Part D actually really lowers seniors' prescription drug prices. But I think everyone remembers just how complicated the system is. And you're like, oh, there was this donut hole, I think. And also Medicare didn't negotiate prices. So President Biden and the Democrats in Congress, you know, all the Republicans voted against, actually took action to lower drug prices. They put in Medicare drug price negotiation, which is a downward pressure on prices. They put in an out-of-pocket cap to try to simplify so that people wouldn't pay over a certain amount, so that you knew that you wouldn't go bankrupt if your drug just happened to not be covered. But there's still costs that people face. And so President Biden also put in this this demonstration project, and it helps people. The problem, though, is it doesn't, either the out-of-pocket cap or the subsidy, they don't actually lower drug prices. The only thing that lower drug prices is negotiation, which is pushing the prices of drugs down. That's like my proudest legislative achievement of my career. I moved to Washington, D.C., got my master's in policy to challenge and dismantle the pharmaceutical structure that we currently have and build something based on public health in its place. 10 years it took to get to Medicare drug price negotiation, and it's by far not perfect. You know, the pharma Dems drilled holes in it. It's not all drugs. It's just some drugs. It doesn't start right away. It starts in the future. Obviously, it should be all drugs right away. But all of this is to say the whole problem is the system's just too complicated, right? Like, what other countries don't do this. Other countries, you get sick, you get the care that you need. If a doctor says, you know, take this prescription, you go, you get that prescription, you're never hit with a $35,000 bill or anything, regardless of if you're over 65 or under, right? None of that in other countries that don't allow themselves to just get ripped off. And the real like slap in the face is it's American taxpayers who fund almost all of the research that leads to these new molecules in the first place. So we pay for the research and development, not just early stage research all the way through to the end. We pay for it. GLP-1s, this amazing life-changing molecule, that was all 100% taxpayer-funded research. The VA studying Gila monster venom led to GLP-1s. What would a rational country do? They would be like, oh, wow, we created this amazing drug that will allow people to live healthier, fuller lives, saves enormous amounts of money to the economy by cutting down on sequelae. There are other things that come from obesity and diabetes, extremely costly, right? Other countries would be like, well, great, we developed this molecule. Let's give it to our people. That's not what we do here. No. We literally took the molecule, just gave it to a company, and we're like, now you charge us whatever you want. And then they charge us the highest prices in the world. It's so dumb, Rick.
4: Look, I've had this conversation with others. I go, you know the name Jonas Salk, you know, and everyone does, only because he gave away his fortune.
3: Yeah, I mean, the book to read on this is by Alex Zychek. It's called Owning the Sun, and it's about the transition, because it hasn't always been this way. Like many of the bad things, this really starts in the 80s. We used to actually like solve public health problems, right? There used to be smallpox, and then we eliminated it because that's what America did. Yeah. We used our science and the position in the world to build an international coalition and eliminate smallpox. I mean, that's what we can be doing. Like right now, we could be eliminating pathogens one after another. But we don't.
4: No,
3: we don't, because there's no profit in it.
4: No, there's no profit in it. Also, you know, we've got a guy now who, RFK Jr., who's starting a new cooking show to help us learn how to eat, you know, whatever he eats for $5 a meal. So they are solving problems.
3: Yeah, like the problem of not enough measles in this country, right? Like not enough explosive diarrhea from foodborne pathogens in this country. The problems that they're solving are things that, you know, like it's just, it's enraging. So I'm trying to use humor to stay calm. But like this guy, RFK, is he's a vector. He's a disease vector himself. Like we've been RFK'd as a country. And what that looks like is sick children, babies, measles, outbreaks, right? Like it's just a disaster, Rick. And then they're cutting, they cut $1 trillion out of Medicaid. They cut hundreds of billions more from the Affordable Care Act. You're seeing skyrocketing uncompensated care, which is in emergency rooms. So people don't have access to healthcare. They end up in the emergency room. We end up paying for that. It costs way more. And people are sicker and they die sooner. It's just RFK, you know, the scion of a elite family telling people that, you know, oh, just eat cheaper cuts of meat, or I don't remember if it's Treasury Secretary or whoever. I did listen to Senator Kennedy say it from Louisiana on Bloomberg, where he said, yeah, we're just going to have higher gas prices for a few months now. You know, that's just the and they're very willing for you to sacrifice, right? They're really willing to sacrifice you. But you know who's not eating the cheaper cuts of meat? Is RFK and, you know, his Hollywood elite, right-wing Hollywood elite circles that he runs in. No, they're eating at the fanciest restaurants that exist. If he's not eating roadkill, because he's also not right in the head.
4: I was going to go, no, I think he's eating, you know, whatever he ran over or whatever you ran over and has been laying around. But, you know, the reality is your point is spot on. These people don't care about you or me or anyone else, and they're full ready to let you sacrifice for their idiocy. And this, these cuts to social, these cuts to Medicare, you know, while I understand is a small program right now, and but was explained to me that this is a transition towards Trump RX. We don't need Medicare to do any of this drug stuff. We're going to go to Trump RX. And the question I have is, why would you do something like this when you don't have the other thing already in place or working at all yet?
3: Also, Trump RX literally can't lower drug prices. So neither can his most favored nation status, like his drug price. So he understands the political importance of high drug prices. And then he puts in place policies that, like, if you squint, you might mistakenly believe that they will help drug prices. But they don't. They don't drive down the prices, which is why the pharmaceutical executives go to the White House and they stand behind them and they're like, you got it. We're going to lower prices. And you're like, no, they're not. Industry will not lower their own prices. The only thing that lowers prices is when we, the people, express through our elected representatives and senators, through the government, lower drug prices like every other country in the world. Yep. We don't allow ourselves to get ripped off. So transitioning to like Trump RX is just transitioning to the pharmaceutical corporations get to charge whatever they want, whenever they want, so that they can have whatever they want. And they're more than happy to sacrifice your health and wellness for their profits, right? It's 1 in 3 Americans report not being able to afford the drugs that they need. So, you know, it's sick.
4: Right. So let me ask you, why are they doing this now? You know, obviously the war going on, a good cover. Obviously the economy is doing crummy, so this might just get buried. Why is this coming out now? I mean, obviously the anniversary, but why this now? And will this be the end of it, or does it get worse?
3: No, it's definitely going to get worse. This is just a glide path made out of razor blades. That's what they got in store for the American people. Why now? I couldn't tell you because it's a little bit of, you know, political misstep. But the one thing is they might just want to remove it from in September. We're going to get the actual Part D premium increases, which are going to be astronomical, along with all of the other premium increases. So in the other parts of Medicare, in the employer-sponsored healthcare, every across the board, premiums are going to skyrocket. And so maybe they're trying to like work that in, but that gives them a level of sophistication that I can't ascribe to them because I watched what they did with the reflecting pool. Right?
4: Like, no, excellent point. Now, you know, the other part that pops into my head is I know the Medicare Advantage plans, they do some bit of negotiating, and the claim is that they get lower drug prices. How much of this is killing off what the public side of things was able to do so that people are kind of forced into a privatized version of Medicare?
3: So they're doing that. This is not a huge accelerant on that process. They're every day putting their finger on the scale to move as many people as possible. Their goal is to privatize Medicare by the end of the Trump administration. The beginning of the Trump administration had already started at over 50% were in privatized Medicare. We'll get numbers next year, but you know it's probably going to be 55%. They keep trying to make it what they say they call the default option, which is just to force people into privatized Medicare first, unless you say, no, I want traditional Medicare. And they know that that's going to lead to enormous amount

0: Medicare Advantage. And at those levels, traditional Medicare doesn't have a risk pool the way these programs, these insurance and social insurance programs work, large enough. And I won't go super wonky, but it's brutal, Rick. They're killing traditional Medicare as fast as they can because they know that they need to kill traditional Medicare before we improve it and expand it to everybody, right? So they want Medicare Advantage for all, which just means corporate insurance for all, right? So they want to eliminate Medicare, guaranteed health care, and they want insurers to be able to cover everybody because insurers have gotten much better over those 61 years. Important to note, Medicare wasn't like born because everything was going rosy. Corporate insurers at the time were not as sophisticated and didn't have all of the tools that we have given corporate insurers today to delay, deny, prior authorizations, all of these different things. They now know that they can get, they don't cover everyone over the age of 65. They cover everyone who is least likely to use healthcare over 65.
1: Exactly.
0: And they let everyone else die. And that's the future is that if you get sick, you're just going to die facing a bevy of denials and delays from your insurer and be like, you know, what's going on? And if you don't get sick, you know, you're going to be told that you love your insurance and that we have the best healthcare in the world. And it's really hard to pierce that bubble. But I always say, like, just if you think you love your insurance, find somebody on your insurance who is dealing with medical issues right then. And they'll tell you, no, it's terrible, terrible.
1: Or a long-term chronic ailment to where maybe absolutely. You can't work for another quarter and you may lose your insurance. And then what happens to you? No, we definitely need a public option at the minimum. I'm all in on Medicare for all. I would even say, look, you know, TRICARE is good for our heroes. Maybe something along that model might not be bad either. But here we are in this moment where once again, they told us they were going to do a bunch of good stuff and well, not so much. So I guess the question that I have for you is, and this comes back to that what you just said a minute ago, that, you know, we all love our insurance until we go to use it. When is the breaking point, do you think? Because I talk to a lot of people who have gone over to the Medicare Advantage and they go, oh, I get like $35 back in this and I get this and then I get shoes and I get stuff and it's wonderful. I don't get to meet them after everything's gone awry.
0: You know, like that's my job. I get, and the wreckage and carnage, it's heartbreaking because there's so many people who have no idea that Medicare Advantage is not Medicare. Like that's the biggest con that they pulled is having the word Medicare in there. So there's all these people who think they have Medicare. They think that their healthcare is guaranteed and then they get sick, they need it and they get prior authorization delays, denials. I mean, the most just disturbing, and it's really sad. But if you look at end of life, so people covered in Medicare Advantage plans at end of life, their families, you see them switch off, try to get over to traditional Medicare because it's at that point when Medicare Advantage is delaying and denying, and it's just. It's brutal because if you're a policy wonk, you know that you can't do that. That in most places, you can't just switch off of Medicare Advantage and go to traditional Medicare. There, unless there's what's called guaranteed issue, which only 5 states have. So it's just it's a brutal, brutal system, Rick. And I know you know that. But like, you know, what I've been doing my entire career is trying to help people make informed choices. But there are then, you know, oh, I made the best choice I thought, and now I'm in this position. What can I do? And having to be like, nothing. I'm sorry. The system has to change. You are chewed up by the system, right? I don't say it that way, but I have to deliver the news. Like, yeah. That's what people, they just can't believe that. It's so hard for them to believe. They're like, what? So they're just going to let me die? And I'm like, yes. Yeah. I'm sorry, but yes. And isn't there anything I can do? Like usually, yes. Okay, let's come up with a game plan. There's different, you know, providers who might be able to work with

0: you, right? Like, you never give up. But there's this real deep feeling of decency because most people are decent. So they're like, no, they can't just do this. This can't be allowed. And I'm like, unfortunately, it is.
1: Yeah, fairness isn't a thing.
0: Allowed.
1: Yeah, fairness isn't a thing. So last question, you know, what should we be doing? I mean, obviously, this is the beginning of what I agree 100% with you, that they are going to privatize or try and privatize the whole thing before we have a chance to, well, expand it. What's the marching order?
0: I think Democrats are in a pretty good place. I think don't get caught up in, it's really simple. Let's improve Medicare, add vision, hearing, dental, an out-of-pocket cap. Let's lower the age, maybe from 65 all the way down to 50. Let's add Medicaid, 0 to 26. These are all policies that are out there right now and all would increase the risk pool and all would be on the path towards Medicare for all. Yeah. But the key is not to get bogged down too much in the details and really remember the goal, which is building a system that guarantees healthcare, right? And it's like, there's a lot of ways to get there. The key is you can't let the sociopaths who've been killing people for money a seat at the table because they're sociopaths whose business model is killing people for money. So you can't have them at the table. The workers, obviously, there's going to be a place for them in any system. And in fact, their jobs will be so much better. They won't be in charge of actuarially killing people for money. They'll be providing healthcare, nurses and doctors. There won't be a whole other department in a provider that's just arguing with insurance, right? Getting rid of all of that. So they, well, how are you going to pay for it? It saves money. Yeah.
1: It's we're already paying for it. What do you mean?
0: Exactly. Our system is so corrupt and evil that if you guarantee everyone healthcare, right? So we have tens of millions of people who don't have healthcare right now. Give them healthcare, make everyone's healthcare better and give everyone healthcare and you save hundreds of billions of dollars a year.
1: Yeah, listen to you talking common sense, but you just said the main problem. Everyone gets it and we can't have that because the others might get it, Alex.
0: I know, solidarity does grow in adversity and I think we are on healthcare, that RFK and those guys are so removed from the reality that working people, including all of MAGA land, right? And they're getting crushed. Hospitals are going away. So I think people will be willing and ready for a different vision of healthcare in this country. There richest country in the world. We shouldn't just have adequate healthcare for everyone. The best healthcare in the world for everyone, and it'll save us money.
1: Amen. 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Alex Lawson, as always, appreciate the time.
0: Thanks, Rick.
1: Our good friend Alex. I want to hear your thoughts. Is he right? Are we ready? Are we going to get there? Rick at TheRickSmithShow.com. I want to hear your thoughts. Back after this. I'm Rick Smith, and this is Labor History in 2. This day in labor history, the year was 1619. That was the day that the first ship bearing enslaved people arrived in North America. It was an English warship called the White Lion that came to Johnstown in the colony of Virginia. The ship was a privateer and had captured 20-odd enslaved people from a Portuguese ship in a raid. Virginian planters were interested in forced labor to work the tobacco fields in the colony. The laws surrounding slavery in Virginia evolved over time. Throughout the 1600s, statutes replacing indentured servants to race-based slavery for life were written into the law books. In 1654, John Kaiser became the first person enslaved under the rule of law in North America. By 1662, a law was passed that children would be considered enslaved or free based on the status of their mother in Virginia. This meant that slavery could pass down from generation to generation. This and and similar laws ensured slavery would grow. Historians estimate that 388,000 enslaved people came to what became the United States from Africa. Due to laws passing down slavery to children, by the Civil War, there were nearly 4 million enslaved people in the South. By the early 1800s, enslaved people made up about one-third of the Southern population. Initially, enslaved labor worked predominantly to produce crops like tobacco, indigo, and also rice. Some West Africans had developed valuable skills in rice cultivation that white landowners exploited through slavery. With the invention of the cotton gin in 1793, cotton became increasingly important to the Southern economy. The South's dependence on slave labor became more entrenched and spread westward with the growing United States until the Civil War ended the brutality of slavery.
2: What happens when you have health insurance but still can't get the care you need? Why do patients spend hours on hold, battle claim denials, and navigate endless paperwork just to access benefits they've already paid for? And what does it say about our healthcare system when getting treatment depends not just on your medical needs, but on how much time, money, and persistence you have to fight for it? Welcome to Code WAC, where we break down how our healthcare system really works, what it means for you, and how we can make it better for everyone. I'm your host, Brenda Gazar. Most of us think about health insurance in pretty simple terms. You pay for coverage, you get sick, you get care. But our guest today says that having insurance and actually being able to use it are often two very different things. Miranda Yaver is an assistant professor of health policy and management at the University of Pittsburgh and author of Coverage Denied: How Health Insurers Drive Inequality in the United States.
3: So one example is a mother who I interviewed about trying to get their daughter higher level behavioral health care because they were struggling with severe depression, anxiety, suicidality, and they were running into a lot of insurance barriers. And what they were able to do was float just enough money to keep their daughter in treatment while they were fighting for coverage in hopes of reimbursement. And they were able to liquidate their inheritance and deplete their 401k.
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1: So I got to tell you, I was oddly interested in the next story I want to talk about because, you know, you don't often see, you don't often see education and porn come together. I guess you just don't really see that very often. But evidently a company that made like sex dolls, I think it is, the way I'm getting this, decided that, well, those weren't selling, which I can't believe, but let's use those to then make teachers. And then we can use AI to somehow do that so we can have sex doll teachers. And then my immediate mind went back to the old Van Halen song, Hot for Teacher. And then is that the future? We're now going to be... I got lots of questions, and that's why I've asked my good friend Michael Sonato to come share some thoughts. He's a labor journalist over at The Guardian. He told me about this story about a week ago, and then it broke, and then, well, almost immediately it unbroke. Michael, thanks for taking time for us.
5: Of course, anytime, Rick.
1: So I got to tell you, when I first reached out to you, I saw your story. I'm like, hey, let's talk about sex doll teachers. Why not? It'll make sex ed easier, I guess, maybe. But then almost immediately with me reaching out, an AP story came and said, no, they've squashed this. And I find out, it was you. It was you who did it.
5: I'll take the blame on that one. So, basically what happened. So, yeah, I told you I was working on it. This story kind of popped up a couple weeks ago, but The reporting on it was really bad. It was just, you heard from the company, the superintendent and school district, which were basically indistinguishable from one another. The outlet that initially broke the story cited someone's Facebook comment to cite the opposition. So, I did some research and found out, that there's a teachers union at the school. I wonder what they have to say. So I reached out to the Salamanca Teachers Association through the American Federation of Teachers. That's their parent union, the state teachers union. I also reached out to them. As soon as I interviewed the president, Melinda Pearson, after I spoke with her, they put out a statement. And that's kind of when that kind of snowballed the opposition to this plan. So essentially, there was a crypto company based in Toronto that bought a Las Vegas based sex doll company a couple years ago. And a few weeks ago, it came out with a press release that this company is partnering with the Salamanca School District, which is a small city, 6,000 people in Western New York, that's actually on a Seneca Nation. So around 30 to 40% of the student body are Native American kids. I got a tip about this story, and that was one of the concerns. And I actually spoke with, a couple of residents and members of the Seneca Nation who were, critical of this pilot program of, their children being used as an experiment, given the whole, history of what this country has done to Native Americans.
6: Well, there is that. Yeah. But I got to be honest. I mean, I'm looking at Sally the porn doll and I'm going, I don't know that as a parent, especially of young kids, you go, I don't know that the stereotypical porn doll image that you get, I don't know that I want that at the front of my kid's classroom, let alone being taught by AI, which is a whole nother discussion. Who could possibly be against this, Michael?
5: It was very creepy and shocking to see that connection and to see just renderings of what the doll was supposed to look like. She was supposed to be named Sally, with long brown hair. The company claimed that the sex doll company has different employees and is a different part of the company, but there really wasn't any transparency on it. I asked the company too, what's the educational background or credentials of the people who were involved in developing this. They had no answer. So these red flags popping up. So I spoke with the president of the Salamanca Teachers Association, who is a teacher at the high school there. She even said this is happening too fast. They were calling for a pause. I also saw at the Board of Education meeting, the superintendent on July 21st claimed that the New York State Department of Education was working alongside the district to kind of implement this pilot program. But I hadn't seen any statement put out or anything like that. So I reached out to them on Wednesday, Thursday, the end of the day. They gave me a statement completely contradicting what the district was saying that they were working along. They were saying that they have concerns about privacy and the issues with this program. And then the next day, they halt the program and give it to the New York Times and the New York Focus Group or whatever story, that small outlet, and still never told me anything. So they were clearly not happy that I was doing the story, and I think incited further opposition. And I was the only reporter who actually talked to teachers and only reporter who actually talked to people who live in the district about their criticisms and concerns with this pilot program that was being sold by the district and this company as just nothing but good and positive things, which is clearly, not the case.
6: Look, I see nothing good about AI teachers. Let's start. I mean, we can start with that first. I see nothing good with that at this moment. I still want an actual human in the front of the classroom. But, you know, the mockery being part of this, that, you know, the doll, I mean, everything that you go, come on, can you be any more misogynistic in your choice of what AI you're going to put at the front of the classroom?
5: Exactly. And they were claiming adamantly that this was not a plan to replace teachers. But the fact of the matter, they spent $57,000 on this doll. They could have put that towards putting an actual teaching assistant in the room. And also, if you didn't want it to replace humans, why are you making it look like a human? So clearly that argument doesn't make sense as well. And they're basically defending it and defending it to the point where they were claiming none of these things were going to happen. It wasn't going to record or things like that. But provided, it was just, accept what they're telling you. There's no verification. What are the guardrails? So lots of red flags,
6: yeah,
5: from the marketing. And I think ultimately they painted themselves in a corner, and had no choice after the New York State Department of Education, sent them, an angry letter, telling them that they were really, upset about this program going forward.
6: Because somebody actually bothered to reach out to the Department of Education. I know Trump's trying to destroy the federal Department of Education, but at least on the state level, they're fairly responsive. I got to think, you go, hey, my school district wants to put a sex doll at the front of this school. They're going to at least look into it, right?
5: Absolutely. This would have been the first case in the country to, have happened. So, it was for a good reason. There was a lot of attention on this story and this pilot program, and it clearly was just being oversold as to what it was when it was even they were calling it. It's a pilot program, and every teacher union obviously doesn't want this. And, in New York State and just around the country, educators have been pushing back on, the push for too much technology in the classroom, too much screen time. It's not good for kids. It was one of the criticisms during the COVID pandemic that kids weren't in the classroom working hands on. They were doing remote learning. So there was a learning loss curve. So, this proposal was just completely ignoring all of that and not even engaging with it.
6: No, look, and I look at a lot of the Scandinavian countries, and I'm sure you've seen this before. A lot of them are moving away from the technology and going back and printing books again, because it hasn't worked. All of this screen time hasn't helped make critical thinkers. And I got to think that an AI teacher is going to do even less of that, because my fear is, as we go deeper down this AI rabbit hole, as we do more chat this or that, the less critical thinking and the more regurgitation we're going to get. And for me, education is not just about regurgitating facts. It's about becoming a critical thinking citizen who can participate in self-governance. That's the bigger part of this. And I fear something like this just kills it an awful lot faster.
5: And one of the big concerns too is, they claim the robot wasn't going to record kids, but it was also claiming that it would remember kids' names and details. How is it, storing that information, those interactions with minors? That is, something that shouldn't be done.
6: That's something I didn't even give that a thought.
5: Yeah.
6: That they would be collecting that kind of data and that kind of information. That's another layer of crazy that, I got to think parents should have. So this is one of those moments where I go, because I grew up in the 70s when busing was a thing and parents were basically rioting before they had to put their kids on buses. This seems like one of those things that, I think people should have been basically rioting over.
5: I think to an extent there was, but there was also, fear amongst speaking out against the superintendent and the district. They were kind of, I think, using kids at the high school as a shield from criticism for the program, claiming, they chose, they, had input into what the program was, using the free labor.
6: Yeah. Of
5: the
6: No, but what they did is they focused, and I think you hit on it right at the very beginning. They focused on poor people. Let's see if we can kick poor people a little bit more. And that's what this looks like to me. Speaking of kicking poor people, you got another story yesterday that caught my attention. New survey on U.S. farm workers. In fact, I think the number that stood out to me was what 90% of farm workers said that the raids and the deportations have affected their employment and and their whole lives. And I would go, that's exactly what the MAGA world wants. That's mission accomplished in their world. So that's got to be music in Trump's ears, but not good for consumers of people who want to buy food from farm workers.
5: Absolutely not. And you have these business groups that have actually supported immigration reform for farm workers because such a significant amount of the farm worker populations, over half, are undocumented immigrants. So the entire food system in the United States relies on immigrant workers, on immigrant labor, and even in reaching out to the Trump administration, they wouldn't even say the word farm worker. They wouldn't engage with it. And if you remember last year, those horrifying videos of ICE agents chasing immigrants in the fields, and one of the stories where someone fell off a roof and was injured, that has a significant chilling effect. And the United Farm Workers had a farm worker who is a DACA recipient explain that her husband is also undocumented, they have two daughters who are U.S. citizens, and they've just been living in fear. They are just hiding out. They can't live like they normally would. She mentioned her daughter had an 11th birthday recently, and they couldn't celebrate it because they can't risk, going outside and being out in, different parts of their community because they're so afraid of, ICE grabbing one of them or both of the parents and separating the families. Under this administration, even with, bond, and those court proceedings, we're seeing, people who should have, pathways to, staying in this country, are just being detained. It's, the most in ICE, in immigration detention, ever. We saw it earlier this year of how ICE and even recently with more killings, just the depravity, the overt racism, that's driving the policies of this administration, and it's harming these communities.
6: Yeah. No, I mean, you can't have a birthday party. What do you think the employers are doing to these people? If they don't feel confident enough to have a birthday party for their kids, you think they're not stealing their wages? You think they're not creating unsafe work conditions? You think they're not using ICE as a tool to keep wages down so their profits can be higher? But I also got to think that the employers can't be thrilled because it's got to be harder to get people to come in and do stuff, isn't it?
5: Absolutely. And, I think you're going to see, we've already seen reports of just how worker shortages are going to be impacted by these immigration policies, because immigrants whether it's farm workers or home care workers in the healthcare industry, so many vital essential industries rely on immigrant workers. And I think it's also a symptom of why you're seeing with the economy sputtering under Trump. We saw, growth just slow down. The data came out today. It's not going well. And Trump keeps saying, in the White House keeps saying, oh, it's the golden age. By what metric? Show me one.
6: Because he said so. That's what it is. Because I said so. But here's the weird thing. My mind goes into this place. Okay, we're kicking out farm workers, but we want sex dolls teaching kids. Maybe we have the sex dolls pick the crops. Would that work?
5: I don't think the tech is there. I wouldn't trust it.
6: And you know, here's the weird thing. I mean, the sad reality is we are in such a screwed up place because of, well, one, this administration, and two, you got all of these people who are trying to figure out how they can get their billion off the backs of kids or taxpayers or whatever, and how to replace us, that we come up with all of these schemes and we're not really making lives better. Look, I was told when Trump was gonna took office, it was gonna be utopia. This is what we get.
5: Exactly. None of this is good for workers.
6: I got to tell you. So last question, I got to go back to the sex doll thing. Is this done? I mean, is this company done, or is this, they're going to find another poor group of people to maybe make some modifications, make her look more like a librarian instead of a porn star. I don't know what, because look, I know they use AI teachers in places like South Korea. But I don't want to see it here. But I'm curious what you think the future of that is.
5: I think it's done for the time being, but I don't think it's dead. I think whether it's this particular case or just a different company, I think it's just going to be a concern that's going to pop up down the road.
6: Yeah. So lastly, are you concerned? Because you're the guy who killed the porn star teacher, AI teacher. There's got to be some. You looking over your shoulder?
5: No, not yet. Although if I look over my shoulder and see a sex doll robot, I'll be pretty petrified.
6: Michael, as always, great work. I appreciate your time, brother.
5: Of course. Thanks, Rick.
6: Thanks so much. Michael Sonato, labor reporter there at The Guardian. Check out his work over at The Guardian, guardian.com, the website. I gotta know. Pro sex doll teacher, anti, or pro sex doll. I want to hear your thoughts. Rick at TheRickSmithShow.com. Right back.
7: I'm Rick Smith, and this is Labor History in Two. On this day in labor history, the year was 1981. That was the day the long Major League Baseball strike finally came to an end. The issue that motivated the strike was a dispute between players and management over free agency. Day after summer day slipped by on the calendar with no end in sight. As a result of the strike, a total of 713 games were canceled in the middle of the regular season. And on this day, players and owners reached a compromise, which ended the lengthy strike. In the settlement, a team that lost a free agent could be compensated by drawing from a pool of players. Players agreed to restrict free agency to those who had six or more years in the major leagues. Because of the long strike, the All-Star game was pushed all the way back until August 9th. When you go to the ballpark, you're likely not thinking about labor issues. Nonetheless, the players are unionized and had to fight hard to win free agency and other protections. There have been 8 work stoppages in Major League Baseball. 1981 held the record as the longest until 1994, that is. The strike started in August and resulted in the cancellation of the whole postseason. It was the first time a major sport had its postseason wiped out by a work stoppage. The strike was not settled until the following April. But the good news today is there are only balls and strikes on the field. So, play ball!

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2: So think about that plan. Think about it for a second. You got poor kids taught by a shiny, robo, gimmicky sex toy, while the rich kids get actual humans, actual attention, and, oh, I don't know, an actual education. It's fairly amazing. The future evidently is here, and surprise, it's a budget cut with a face. And this is how capitalism talks when it gets caught robbing the school system. It puts on a lab coat, calls it innovation, and then waves a robot around like a magic trick. A sex doll robot. And my mind goes to this place where are my MAGA Puritans now? But what this really is selling is the same old scam. Strip mine public education. Dump the cheapest possible substitute on poor and working class kids and call it equity because, well, the brochure has a smiling avatar on it. Let's be honest. AI isn't coming for critical thinking. It's coming for thinking, period. It can't teach your kid how to reason. It can't challenge your kid. It can't teach your kid to debate. It can't teach your kid how to get through struggle, adversity, to revise things. Actually, it can't teach your kid to understand anything. It can spit out polished nonsense all day long, but that's not education. That's autocomplete in lingerie. And the class hypocrisy here is completely obscene. The kids of the wealthy are still going to get small class sizes, hand-holding, lab time, reading groups, mentors, counselors, librarians. Oh, and real human adults, highly qualified human adults who actually know their names and notice maybe when they're struggling, when they're falling behind, maybe. Meanwhile, what poor and working class kids get is a pilot program, the beta test. Let's see if this thing can sort of pass as a teacher test. And if it flops, too bad. Oops. Oh, well. We tried, shrug the shoulders, and move along to the next group of guinea pigs. And the children are just collateral damage. That's the whole rotten point here. The kids of the rich and famous and the powerful, they get the premium package. Everybody else, educational disruption, which is Silicon Valley for we found a way to make your kid cheaper. And spare me the personalized learning nonsense that I hear out of this. A chatbot, let me be very, very clear, a chatbot is not personalized attention. It's just a machine that guesses. It can't tell when your kid is anxious, hungry, ashamed, bullied, or one bad week away from... who knows? It can't build trust. It can't inspire. It can't even care enough to fake it cares. It's a glorified answer vending machine with long legs. Call it what it is. And eyelashes. And if this school district had the money for a robot teacher, then obviously it would have had some money for, I don't know, things that we know work. That we know work. Like smaller class sizes. Teachers who are paid a little bit better so they can spend more time doing what they do instead of having to go to work at the hardware store at night. Maybe more counselors, maybe a librarian, maybe an actual library, maybe a nurse. Maybe having humans who have the time to care and get to know each child. Maybe that. But that would actually require some kind of investing in kids instead of investing in the illusion of an investment. This is what the ruling class calls progress. Automated mediocrity for the poor, human excellence for their kids and the rich, and a press release pretending that there's not a two-tier education system in this country. Yeah. And the truth is fairly simple and brutal. If they wouldn't put this sex doll robot in the front of a classroom in a private school full of donor kids? Then they shouldn't be shoving it into a public school that's already struggling, full of poor and working class kids. Seems pretty sane. Seems pretty rational. Seems like maybe a functional democracy would demand that. And I'm glad, thanks to Michael Sonato's article, that someone said, hey, maybe we should look into this. And the New York Department of Education jumped into the middle of this, because this is what news media is supposed to do. Inform. Educate. Activate. So we've stopped it for now, but understand, where there is a profit motive, there will be another scheme. There will be another palm greased. And who knows, maybe as we started today's show off, maybe with a big enough donation to Trump's fundraising juggernaut, maybe we're going to have to fight that. Because after all, they are trying to do away with the Department of Education, deprofessionalize teachers. Maybe this is of the future just a little bit sooner. Want to hear your thoughts. Would you be happy with a sex doll teacher in front of your kids? AI teacher. The sex doll part is just for the appearance. Got to give the boys something to look at and something to shame the girls with. Did I say that out loud? Yeah, I kind of did. But ultimately, it's about stealing your kid's brain. And are we surprised by that? No, we got to keep them stupid. Want to hear your thoughts? Rick at TheRickSmithShow.com. Miss any portion of the program, grab the podcast. And as always, thanks so much for being here. We'll see you back here next time.
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0: 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I'm Ian Masters, and today we'll examine a number of stories and issues in the news. We'll begin with the person closest to Trump, who feeds him far-right conspiratorial information, writes his texts to foreign leaders, and has been described as Trump's binky, since she appears to be his security blanket, having pledged utmost devotion, telling her boss that, quote, "You are all that matters to me," and, quote, "I want to bring you joy." Joining us is Paul Waldman, a journalist and opinion writer whose work has appeared in dozens of newspapers, magazines, and digital outlets. He is a former columnist at The Washington Post, and his books include Being Right Is Not Enough, What Progressives Must Learn from Conservative Success, The Press Effect, Politicians, Journalists, and the Stories That Shape the Political World, and most recently, White Rural Rage, The Threat to American Democracy. He runs the Cross Section on Substack, where his latest article we will discuss is Yes, We Absolutely Should Talk About Natalie Harp. Then we'll look into one of the most dangerous of Trump's toadies, Brendan Carr, the head of the FCC, who is aggressively trying to change the American media landscape into a Putin-like propaganda love fest for MAGA's dear leader. Joining us is Craig Aaron, president and co-CEO of Free Press Action. For nearly two decades, he has been a leader in major campaigns to stop media consolidation, oppose unchecked surveillance, defend public media, and sustain quality journalism. He writes weekly for the Pressing Issues newsletter and is the editor of Appeal to Reason, 25 Years of In These Times, and Changing Media, Public Interest Policies for the Digital Age. Then finally, we'll get an analysis of the results from yesterday's primary elections in Florida, in which an upstart Democratic Socialist won the nomination for the U.S. Senate and two Trump-backed candidates lost. Joining us is Sean Frieda, Professor and Director of Public Opinion Research Lab at the University of North Florida, whose research interests are in American politics, voter behavior, public opinion, mass psychology, persuasion, and partisan identity. And joining us now is Paul Waldman, a journalist and opinion writer whose work has appeared in dozens of newspapers, magazines, and digital outlets, including the Los Angeles Times, the Boston Globe, Chicago Tribune, The Week, MS Now, and CNN. And he's a former columnist at The Washington Post. And his books include Being Right Is Not Enough, What Progressives Must Learn from Conservative Success, The Press Effect, Politicians, Journalists, and the Stories That Shape the Political World, and most recently, White Rural Rage, The Threat to American Democracy. And he runs a Cross Section on Substack, where his latest article is Yes, We Absolutely Should Talk About Natalie Harp. Welcome to Background Briefing, Paul Waldman.
1: Thanks, Ian.
0: Well, thanks for joining us. And Natalie Harp's name has been around for a while, but it really came into prominence recently in a speech that Senator John Ossoff of Georgia made, in which he said, or the piece that got everybody's attention is, referring to Trump, "While he fruitlessly drains our munitions and oil reserves, the president sleeps through his meetings, he golfs and trades stocks. See, he doesn't want to do the job. He wants to build his ballroom and travel with Natalie on their apparently defenseless flying palace gifted by the Emir of Qatar." So a real, I think, an objective reading of that, Paul, would indicate that this is really in the vein of what Ossoff has been saying from the beginning, and why he's gained attention as a Democratic hopeful is that he's been tackling the corruption issue, which is central to the Trump presidency. So when I heard that remark, I was thinking it's more in the vein of corruption about the flying palace, not so much about Natalie, but boy, did she get all the attention.
1: Yeah, and I think it shows how the media operate, and there's a lot of different kind of factors that came into play at the same time. So I don't think it's too much of a stretch to say that Ossoff maybe knew what he was doing, and there's a very subtle implication there about this very strange relationship that Trump has with Natalie Harp. For people who don't know, she's sometimes referred to as the human printer. She follows Trump around with a battery-operated printer and prints out things for him, since he likes to see it on paper, of tweets that compliment him and stories that reflect well on him. And she's really kind of an emotional support crutch where she's constantly telling him how great he is and how much everyone loves him and how terrific everything is. And there really is nobody who spends more time with the president of the United States than she does. Now, I think there were a few interesting things that happened as soon as Ossoff said that in the speech. You know, certainly a lot of liberals, Trump critics, Democrats thought it was great. There was an immediate reaction in the hall when he said that. And, you know, I think it's fair to say that a lot of people are certainly in their own minds making the conclusion that maybe there's something fishy going on there or something gossipy, or even if it's not that they're having an affair, that, you know, that there's just something a little weird about this relationship. Natalie Harp is one of those many, many young, blonde, traditionally good-looking women with whom Trump surrounds himself. She was, in fact, an anchor on the One America News Network, which is sort of a third-tier Fox News imitator, before she came to the White House. And so people immediately picked up on that. That one of the most interesting things that happened is that in the White House and in the conservative media, they exploded in anger, as though he had just come out and said something slanderous about her. And there was all of this kind of fake outrage about, you know, how dare he get down to the gutter like this, and she's a professional woman and he's besmirching her. And none of it had anything to do with what Ossoff said. All he said is that Trump wants to work on his ballroom and travel around the world with Natalie on this plane that he got from Qatar, because she is, in fact, his closest aide, at least in proximity. And so, you know, I think it really showed maybe a subtle understanding of how the media works that Ossoff has that maybe some people don't. That, yeah, there's something gossipy about it, that the implication. And there's also something, the final thing that I would say about this that happened afterward is that you've seen a number of follow-up stories in outlets like the New York Times and the Wall Street Journal that contain new stories about Natalie Harp and Trump, some of which are, you know, a little wacky. So it's not that journalists had those stories about her and their relationship that they were sitting on. I think what's happened is that a lot of people in the White House were not very comfortable with their relationship. And now that she has suddenly become a national figure, they are going to reporters and saying, let me tell you this story about her. Isn't this crazy? Like the time that she didn't get a seat in Trump's SUV on his way to the courthouse and she jumped into the trunk to make sure that she'd be able to go. Things like that are now coming out of the media because the knives are out for her among people in the White House, Trump's own aides, who don't like her or have some beef with her or whatever it is.
0: Well, Paul, the one thing that the two heads of the two great nuclear powers that could end the world, Russia and the United States, both leaders, Putin and Trump, are living in a bubble. Putin only talks to his bodyguards, and they feed him delusional stuff about how he's winning the war in Ukraine. And Natalie Harp feeds Trump delusional stuff about how fabulous he is, how fantastic he is, how popular he is. And she also feeds him some really toxic stuff. Like, for example, the thing that he posted on Truth Social depicting the Obamas as apes, that came from her. So in a way, if you ask the question of who would you take into a nuclear bunker if the world was about to end and you only could take three people, Trump recently chose, in order to get off Air Force One into a smaller plane, and he hunkered down inside a catering truck. He took Natalie, who Meg Hebron refers to as his sort of his binky, Walt Nauta, his body man, who has this brown leather briefcase with Tic Tacs and hairspray, etc., and Dan Scavino, his former golf caddy. So doesn't that say who the most important people are in Trump's life?
1: Yeah, it does. And she really is at the center of the information flows to and from the president. So not only is she the one who, you know, he dictates his Truth Social post to her and then she posts them, but she's also the one feeding him information. And a lot of it comes from conspiratorial websites. And, you know, she picks up these memes that will then get reposted by him. But it's also about, you know, making policy. Trump makes policy by social media. And so she's giving him this diet of really kind of radical and often toxic right-wing material. And then that then colors what he thinks, what kind of decisions he makes. And then she is then the channel through which he then announces those decisions to the world. So, you know, a lot of the reaction from conservatives in their kind of fake outrage has been, oh, well, you know, they're drawing all this attention to this White House staffer who's just trying to serve her country. And all of a sudden they're going to make her a target. Well, the thing is, if you have the ear of the president of the United States, it's reasonable for us as citizens of a democracy to ask questions about you, to scrutinize you, to see who you are and what kind of function you're playing, because this is our government. And she is at the absolute center. As I said, there is no one, no human being who spends as much time with Donald Trump as Natalie Harp does. She follows him everywhere. She's constantly in the Oval Office. He spends much more time with her than he does with his own wife or his chief of staff or anybody else. And so it is absolutely legitimate for John Ossoff to call attention to her. And it's legitimate for the rest of us to say, you know, what is she actually doing? What function is she serving? What information is she giving to the president? And how is that affecting the decisions that he makes?
0: Well, there's never been anything like this, though. I mean, Nixon had his buddy Bebe Rebozo, but he never hung around the White House, literally, you know, sticking to him like glue. Nixon saw him occasionally on the White House yacht in the Potomac, where they drank scotch and talked about whatever. But there's never been anything like this. I mean, Hope Hicks in the first Trump presidency had a similar role, but she's almost like a limpet stuck to a shark.
1: Yeah, and, you know, there are obviously important aides around every president, and they play different roles. The White House chief of staff is often considered the person who is the closest to the president, that they are determining, you know, who gets to see him, what his schedule is, what issues he's going to focus on. And they're really kind of like a traffic cop for the whole White House and all the information that goes to the president, what he does, what issues he concentrates his day on and things like that. And they manage the whole operation. And then there are people like what the body man is, as you said, you know, the person who carries around the bag that has the Tic Tacs and hairspray and things like that. You know, folks who watch Veep may remember that's Gary. And Natalie Harp is a little bit like that. She does some of that, but she exists, I think, in a kind of a more substantively important place, because not only is she, you know, printing out tweets that will make Trump happy, but she's also giving him the information that he then uses to make decisions. And when he wants to know about some issue that he doesn't understand, he's going to turn to her and have her, you know, find something on the internet that will, you know, give him the answer he wants. There's a scene like that in Maggie Haberman and Jonathan Swan's book Regime Change, where Howard Lutnick, the Commerce Secretary, and other people are giving him information about the tariffs that other countries pay or that they charge on United States goods. And he doesn't like the answer that he's getting to them from them. So he turns to Natalie Harp and says to her, give me the real numbers. And she's frantically Googling to try to find some figures that will, you know, line up with what he believes as opposed to the actual truth. And, you know, that's the kind of role that she can play in what is a meaningful, substantive policy discussion that's going to end in a decision, that she's feeding him the information that he wants rather than real information. And so she's not just the person, you know, who's making sure that if he needs some chapstick, he's got it. Her role is much more meaningful and substantive than that.
0: Well, as you point out in your article, Paul Waldman, yes, we absolutely should talk about Natalie Harp. You say, who among us has said to our boss, you are all that matters to me and I want to bring you joy? I mean, please, that is extraordinary. And no wonder people are seeing some kind of sexual innuendo there. Of course, there were earlier rumors about Trump and Laura Loomer. But the one thing we do know is that his wife is totally absent from the White House, and she only shows up on ceremonial occasions, and there are even rumors that he has to pay her to show up. So this is not exactly a 21st century version of Ozzy and Harriet.
1: No, and you know, those quotes come from letters that the New York Times got a hold of that she had written him. It was from an article in 2024. And you know, even if their relationship is not a sexual run, it's certainly romantic from her end. There's this kind of ecstatic worship of Trump that she obviously displays that is reflected in those letters. You know, and as I said in that piece, like, I've never said, you know, said to my boss, you know, you're all that matters to me. I had a number of bosses. I don't think any of them are worthy of that. But you know, it's clearly a kind of almost cultish devotion. And there's another section in Regime Change where Trump says to some of his other aides, you know, you're all going to go off and make money, but Natalie is never going to leave me. And that shows how he understands how devoted she is to him. In this way that, you know, it may not be sexual, but it's a kind of romanticism, an almost religious devotion that she has to him.
0: So what do you think, though, about Ossoff? I met with him recently, and he's very impressive. Since I come from Australia, we had something in common. His mother's Australian, and he spent a lot of time as a kid not too far from where I grew up. So I think he's incredibly impressive. And I think a lot of his appeal now, having taken on the corruption issue and now gotten all this attention because of, I think, the incredibly succinct way he tied all of what's happening into one sentence. Trump is draining our munitions and our oil reserves. He sleeps through his meetings. He golfs and trades stocks. He doesn't want to do the job. He wants to build his ballroom and travel with Natalie on their apparently defenseless flying palace gifted by the Emir of Qatar. He's really crammed a lot into that one statement.
1: Yeah, Ossoff is a very good politician. He's also very thoughtful and deliberate. He doesn't speak off the cuff improvisationally all that much. And when he says something, he's thought about what it means and what he wants to communicate. And, you know, he was already doing really well in his campaign. He's really favored to win in a swing state. And, you know, I think that that he seems to have an understanding of how the media operate, how you can get attention for something like this. And as you say, he has a broader story that he is telling to his voters about corruption. And he relates everything to that. Whatever the issue of the moment is, he brings it back to this kind of larger critique of what's wrong with the American system and what needs to be done to fix it. And corruption is at the heart of it. And so, you know, this didn't just come out of nowhere. He wove it into the story that he's been telling on the campaign trail for months. So, you know, I think that's evidence of how much skill he is displaying. And that's why a lot of people are talking about him as a potential presidential candidate in 2028. I should say that he says that he has no interest in that. But, you know, who knows? I'm sure every senator,
0: they always say that, Paul.
1: Yeah, they say that every senator looks in the mirror and sees a future president. And so, you know, who knows? We'll see what happens if he does win this November.
0: Well, he was just did a rally with Senator Kelly of Arizona, who he introduced as a hero who Trump has tried to put in jail. But even since Ossoff made the statements about the Emir's jet and Natalie, Trump's corruption has trumped almost everything that he's done so far, where he got his handpicked regulators to make World Liberty, him and his son's crypto scam, into a bank so he can grift with alacrity. And by the way, it's worth mentioning that all of the billions that they've made just in this first year, and they're into their second year, that comes at the expense of all of the investors. The investors have lost $4 billion while they've made $1.5 billion.
1: Yes. And, you know, one of the Trump's theories is that nobody cares anymore, And he believes he was too careful in his first term in office. But then he realized, and he has said this explicitly, he realized that nobody cares. And he can make all the money he wants, and he can

0: and install people who in regulatory agencies who will let him do whatever he wants and just grab all the money with both hands. And there is apparently an inexhaustible supply of suckers who will do things like buy Trump meme coins and are then surprised when the value plunges and he's already taken all the fees and basically bled them dry. He's going to continue to do that as long as he can.
1: But in closing, Paul, is there an inexhaustible group of right-wing oligarchs and corporate heads who allow this man to do what he's doing and don't stand up to him, not to mention the Republicans in the House and Senate? That's where the question rises. Where is the patriotism amongst the oligarchy, amongst corporate heads, and amongst Republican senators and congresspeople, that they have to know that this guy is a crook and he's destroying America across the board? Every aspect of our life he touches, he's destroying. And now he's in the process of destroying one of America's greatest assets, its military. Its diplomacy is already gone. The U.S. has no credibility. Our environment, our health, our science, our education, everything is being destroyed. It has to be apparent to even those that are benefiting from this kleptocracy.
0: Well, you know, I think if they're benefiting, then it's going to be very hard for them to see through that. And in some cases, it's just ideology, you know, that I've talked about this with regard to the tech industry. You know, for instance, so there's this tax provision that is going to be on the ballot about a one-time wealth tax of a couple of percent of billionaires' wealth. And they are fighting against it tooth and nail, spending untold millions of dollars. And, you know, somebody like Larry Page from Google, you know, he loses 2 or 3% of his wealth every week. You know, the stock market goes up, he gains a bunch, stock market goes down, he loses a bunch, doesn't seem to bother him. But if the government is going to tax the same amount, then he is outraged. And that's just an ideological belief. That's not a rational belief. And so I think for some of them, it's ideology. And for some of them, if they are the ones benefiting, then that's great. And they really don't care. But asking them to take a longer term view of something like, for instance, the way that the Trump administration and the Republican Congress are waging this attack on on American universities, which is one of our greatest resources in so many different ways, that they want to destroy them and basically, you know, turn that world-leading institution over to the Chinese and let the Chinese be the place where people go to get higher education. You know, like, you would think that would be insane to support that. And they would fight against it tooth and nail if they had any conception of what builds a future for the country, but apparently not. So I'm not waiting around for too many of those people to suddenly see the light.
1: Well, Paul Wolman, I thank you very much for joining us here today.
0: My pleasure. Thanks a lot.
1: And again, I've been speaking with Paul Waldman, who's a journalist and opinion writer, and he's a former columnist at the Washington Post, and his books include Being Right Is Not Enough, What Progressives Must Learn from Conservative Success, The Press Effect, Politicians, Journalists, and the Stories That Shape the Political World, and most recently, White Rural Rage, The Threat to American Democracy. And he runs the Cross Section on Substack, where his latest article is, Yes, We Absolutely Should Talk About Natalie Harp. We're going to take a brief station break and back looking into one of the most dangerous of Trump's toadies, Brendan Carr, the head of the FCC, who is aggressively trying to change the American media landscape into a Putin-like propaganda love fest for MAGA's dear leader.

0: 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Welcome to Background Briefing, Craig Aaron.
1: Thanks for having me back, Ian. Always appreciate being on.
0: Well, thanks, Craig. And obviously, Trump has an absolutely embarrassing cabinet of sycophants who regularly do the North Korean dear leader worshipping round robin around the table, saying how great the dear leader is. But one of the most dangerous of Trump's toadies, I think, is Brendan Carr, the head of the FCC, because he's aggressively trying to change the American media landscape and to turn us into a sort of Putin-like Russian media landscape where you have nothing but propaganda for the dear leader. So is he going to get away with it? Because he tipped his hand about what he's really about in a podcast he did with Stephen Miller's wife, where he basically said what his agenda is, and we can talk about it. But just in general, is this guy going to be able to succeed in changing the media landscape and turning the American media landscape into a sort of Russian-like, you know, Putin-worshipping organ?
1: I mean, he's trying his best, but no, I don't think he's going to succeed. And I think we are seeing more and more pushback against this blatant abuse of power that does make Brendan Carr so dangerous. And part of why he's so dangerous is because, unlike a lot of the people around Trump, he sort of knows what he's doing. He knows how to make the levers of government work to his advantage in certain ways. I think he's definitely overplaying his hand here. And he has telegraphed that he's pulling out all the stops to try to pressure these pressure networks, pressure journalists to take the Trump line or stop having Trump opponents on, or just, you know, the sort of the fear in the media of attracting the sort of eye of Sauron kind of attention of Donald Trump. And Brendan Carr has become finally attuned to responding to every Trump utterance and tweet or Truth Social post, and then following it up with some kind of regulatory or investigatory shenanigans. But we saw this week, I think, positive signs that even institutions and the establishment are beginning to push back. I mean, to have Disney file a federal suit saying we need the courts to intervene because this is a blatant violation of our First Amendment rights, to have the Federal Communications Commission threatening our licenses over jokes made by Jimmy Kimmel and On The View, and very much due to criticism or perceived criticism of the president, that's a big step forward for a company that a year ago was bending over to try to settle and bribe its way out of conflicts with the Trump administration. So, I think we're seeing that, you know, even glimmers in the Republican caucus, though I don't have the greatest hopes there, of pushback against Carr. You have Supreme Court justices, even somewhat ironically, referencing Carr's oversteps as reasons that these agencies are a problem. So I think the tide is shifting. I think people have shown that they're very outraged by this kind of blatant censorship that Carr represents, and that as it breaks out of this bubble that surrounds Trump and the Trump administration, it's vastly unpopular with the public. Now, of course, this is part and parcel of the whole effort of this administration to do whatever it wants, even, you know, sort of at any cost and at threat of every kind of Democratic administration. But I think this is one area where Carr's overreach hasn't worked, and they've had to retreat. They've had to go backward, and where they are getting real pushback from the public, but also from state attorneys general, and now even media companies, which have certainly not been a shining example. In fact, they've gone out of their way to capitulate with this administration, but even they are finally, and hopefully not too late, recognized that they have to take it and go in a completely different direction.
0: But Craig, in his podcast recording that he did with Katie Miller, Brendan Carr proudly took credit for the Ellisons buying up CBS. And he said with glee, and possibly CNN, he can't wait for Trump's buddies, billionaire buddies like Larry Ellison, to own the media.
1: Well, they aren't hiding the ball, as you know, Ian. They are absolutely and blatantly going for as much media control as they can achieve during however long this administration lasts. And they have been blatant in their, you know, solicitation of the Ellisons. And of course, the Ellisons have met them. You know, they've been fetting the Trump administration everywhere they go to try to, you know, sweeten the path to this deal. Fortunately, people like Attorney General Rob Bonta in California, Tish James in New York have sued to block these deals. And they have a very, very strong case, in part because of just how corrupt the deal making has been and how much the federal government has abdicated even the appearance of doing any regulating or any investigating into what this means for this much media power to be in so few hands. It is a race, though. You know, the Trump administration is trying to move as much media as they can into the hands of Trump cronies. And, you know, those of us who are fighting that are using, you know, what's left, the courts, you know, public pressure and all the tools that we still have at our disposal to try to disrupt these efforts. And then, you know, on top of that, I think it's such an obviously failing strategy. You can look at the deep damage they've done to CBS, which is really tragic. I mean, I'm a critic of mainstream media, but, you know, the reality is that having big newsrooms that can go around the world, that can do the kinds of things that 60 Minutes does, matters. And it's a tremendous loss what the Ellisons have done to CBS in such a short time. It shows us why we can't allow them to get CNN. But we're also seeing audiences really turn away from the kind of propaganda being pushed by the Ellisons, by my good friend Barry Weiss of the other Free Press and others. And the audiences are fleeing this kind of content because they can see it doesn't reflect what's actually happening. And it feels and looks like propaganda because that's what it is.
0: Right. But the Ellisons' attempt to buy Warner Brothers, which is now on hold, that whole deal is being underwritten by the Saudis and the Gulf potentates,
1: who are hardly
0: examples of freedom of press. Since, you know, if you say anything vaguely insulting of Mohammed bin Salman, you can end up having your head chopped off. So,
1: literally, yes.
0: Yeah, I'm not exaggerating. So now that those Gulfies are now a little bit annoyed with Trump for having the Iranians rain missiles down on them, and after they've spent trillions on buying American military equipment to defend themselves, are they having second thoughts about underwriting that deal?
1: I think that's one of the big questions that we don't know yet. You know, everything's a bit on hold because of the court case, and, you know, the Paramount is pursuing a particularly obnoxious legal strategy that I don't think is winning them many friends in the judiciary. But I think part of their race to get this deal done is connected to uncertainty of how long are these sovereign wealth funds going to stay in the game. You know, there's a lot at stake here. These are incredibly valuable companies, but we have seen a lot of that money disappear from things like the sports washing attempts and other things that they've done to try to sort of win international favor and create a new image for these repressive regimes. So I think, you know, one of the things that I absolutely need to be looking at in deals like this is, you know, whose hands are in it. And, you know, a deal like this Paramount deal really rests on these investments, you know, and they've had to even go to the Federal Communications Commission, for example, back to Brendan Carr, and say, well, by the way, you know, we might need to get exempt from some of these foreign ownership requirements because we're so heavily invested and indebted to the sovereign wealth funds from Saudi Arabia and the UAE and everywhere else. So I think it's a tremendous major red flag when we talk about who's going to control our media. And certainly, you know, it being the Kushner family or what have you is not a whole lot different from it being MBS and others from the Middle East. But there's a lot of folks and a lot of folks in Congress when they wake up who certainly have a lot of questions about who's going to have control and power over what we watch, see, hear, and read every day, and how much that's going to be coming from regimes that have been so virulently, you know, anti-free expression, free speech, you know, and on and on.
0: So in the last minute then, Craig, how can these right-wing oligarchs and corporate leaders in this country continue to support a dreadful leader who is a complete catastrophe, and the wheels are coming off his administration. He's down to, what, 30% popularity, and he's sinking like a stone. And the only way that Brendan Carr and these oligarchs are trying to rescue him is by changing the media landscape so that propaganda can overcome reality. And somehow
1: that's
0: this
1: what they're
0: guy
1: trying.
0: Can, yeah.
1: Well, yeah, I think that's what they're trying, but I don't think it's working. I mean, and I think that's what I think is so important about this fissure this week. Like the idea that a company like Disney, no company that I'm a huge fan of, but that they would go, you know, after trying to comply and offering to capitulate in so many ways, that they really come out swinging here and saying, we've had enough. I think that sends a strong signal to a lot of other people. Now, of course, there are always going to be some who try to go along to get along and think, oh, if we can just get another deal, that's all that matters. And there are those people trying to do it. But I think you're seeing in the pushback from the states this growing realization that if we don't stop this now, there really won't be a turning back. And I think that's where you're starting to see it, as you suggest, the wheels beginning to fall off, and politicians who ultimately do have to be responsive to where the public is at, although they're trying their best to never have to be, beginning to, you know, walk away from Brendan Carr, to obviously back away from the heavy stone that this administration is on their own future political prospects. I think those cracks and fissures we're starting to see them. And I think as those of us who want to see a democracy continue, it's all about, you know, taking advantage of those fissures to have the wave come in the other direction and, you know, hopefully have this chapter be just that, a chapter, a very dark chapter with echoes of McCarthyism and everything else that comes with it, and begin to push back in the other direction. I'm in some ways, though, more optimistic than I was even a few months ago, because we are seeing these breaks. We are seeing the corporations take a different position, often under pressure from their own consumers and their own audience. We are seeing, you know, more of the politics begin to break apart and people realizing they don't want to be part of this project that Stephen Miller and Donald Trump and Brendan Carr are so committed to.
0: Well, Craig Herron, I thank you very much for joining us here today.
1: My pleasure.
0: And again, I've been speaking with Craig Herron, President, Co-CEO of Free Press Action. And for nearly two decades, he has been a leader in major campaigns to stop media consolidation, oppose unchecked surveillance, defend public media, and sustain quality journalism. He writes weekly for the Pressing Issues newsletter and is the editor of Appeal to Reason, 25 Years of In These Times, and Changing Media, Public Interest Policies for the Digital Age. We're going to take a brief station break and back with an analysis of the results from yesterday's primary elections in Florida, in which an upstart Democratic Socialist won the nomination for the U.S. Senate and two Trump-backed candidates lost.

Welcome back. I'm Ian Masters, and this is Background Briefing, available 24/7 at backgroundbriefing.org. And joining us now is Craig Aaron, President and Co-CEO of Free Press Action. For nearly two decades, he's been a leader in major campaigns to stop media consolidation, oppose unchecked surveillance, defend public media, and sustain quality journalism. He

0: Welcome back. I'm Ian Masters, and this is Background Briefing, available 24/7 at backgroundbriefing.org. And joining us now is Sean Frieda, Professor and Director of Public Opinion Research Lab at the University of North Florida, whose research interests are in American politics, voter behavior, public opinion, mass psychology, persuasion, and partisan identity. Welcome to Background Briefing, Sean Frieda.
1: Thanks for having me.
0: Well, thanks for joining us. And obviously, Florida is a very important swing state and make or break elections, as happened in the year 2000, of course. So what do you make of the results of the Florida primaries yesterday? The one that's getting most attention, of course, is the lawmaker from Jacksonville, a community organizer who recently joined the Democratic Socialists of America, who resoundingly beat Alexander Vindman, retired colonel who was very prominent in the first impeachment of Donald Trump since he was on the National Security Council as a specialist on Ukraine. He's actually, I think his parents were Ukrainian. I think he was born in Ukraine. But the point is that the Representative Nixon, she only spent $975,000 and only $60,000 on advertising, compared to Colonel Vindman, who spent $16.3 million and $2.2 million on media. So what does that tell you, Sean?
1: So there's a few factors that were at play here. You know, Nixon's victory shocked a lot of people. I was a little bit less surprised. I was surprised that it was a 12% victory for her, which I thought was pretty astounding. But, you know, I thought Vindman was more vulnerable than a lot of people had been treating him. And for a few reasons, one, you know, I think the reason that Vindman had been expected to do so well was precisely for the factors you just identified. He had name recognition coming from Trump's first impeachment back at the end of the team. You know, he also had an enormous money advantage compared to Nixon. But we've known in political science and campaigns for a while now that money is required. You have to have at least some money to do well in elections. But it's definitely not the entire game. And at a certain point, it can be diminishing marginal returns. And I think that's what Vindman ran into. You know, you if you're someone like Nixon who's lacking the money advantage, you try and find other advantages that you can press. And Nixon has been throughout her career very good at pressing those advantages. She's personable, she's relatable, and she knows how to make stories about her so that she can sort of get into the news by the media covering her and therefore not really having to spend a lot of money to get that name recognition out there. She also has the advantage of being from Florida and working in Florida for a long time. Vindman did not have that. He's coming from outside. Vindman didn't have legislative experience. Nixon has quite a bit of that. So some of this, I think, was about ideology as well. Florida Democrats, you know, the base may be somewhat frustrated that they've been getting a lot of moderate candidates over the past several election cycles. So this might have been a breath of fresh air for them. But I really do think also it's those identity factors. It's, you know, the personability of Nixon. There's a lot going, I think, that was in her favor. And I'm not sure the Vindman campaign ran a very strong campaign.
0: And, of course, the legislator we're talking about who just won fairly substantially, Angie Nixon, she's an African-American woman. In the general, will that affect her in any way, particularly in the white parts of the state?
1: I think a bit. I think that it means that she's going to do maybe better than your average Democratic candidate in North Florida, where there's a much higher African-American population. There's also, through the, you know, sort of central region of the state, a belt with large amounts of African-American voters. So it does mean that you're going to get some extra pull from those areas. I think regionally, on the other hand, she could face some challenges in South Florida, not based on her racial identity, but based somewhat on her ideology. You know, in South Florida, there's a lot of Cuban Americans who are particularly sensitive about language, about socialism. There's also a lot of Jewish Americans who are maybe, you know, somewhat upset, you know, to depending on, you know, their ideology as Jewish Americans might be upset with her stance, which has been critical of Israel. So there is going to be some regionality in this race, which is interesting. You don't necessarily see that in Florida a lot, even though there are pretty big regional differences between the North, Central, and South parts of the state.
0: Well, but in this election that just took place yesterday, two pro-Israel longtime Democrats won, didn't they? I mean, so
1: they did.
0: It didn't seem to affect Moskowitz or Debbie Wasserman Schultz.
1: Yeah, you know, they're running, you know, House races in the Florida 20 race. That's Debbie Wasserman Schultz. You know, she has the advantage of having an enormous household name recognition. She's kind of known at the national level. She's been involved in party level politics for a long time. So she did have that advantage, even though she was running in a new district that was somewhat unfamiliar to her. Jared Moskowitz had a massive money advantage over his challenger. Now, of course, Nixon also, you know, had this problem with money that didn't seem to help Moskowitz's opponent, but you know, House races are different than Senate races in that way. And again, compared to Moskowitz's opponent, Nixon has a lot of experience and name recognition running in the state already.
0: And the Republicans gerrymandered that district in order to put Debbie Wasserman Schultz in a black district, thinking that that would hurt her, but it didn't work, right?
1: No, I mean, part of what happened there was, you know, if you look at who ran in that race, Debbie Wasserman Schultz runs against four other candidates, all African-American. So to a certain extent, that's a case of four candidates kind of running in the same lane and almost taking each other out. Had they been able to center themselves on like a single candidate that all the funding, the endorsements, the name recognition went to, I think she could have potentially been in trouble there. But she, you know, sort of managed to walk straight through the center of candidates who were all fitting kind of in the same lane.
0: So there's a lot of press about Trump and his handpicked candidates losing. How significant is it that the scandal-plagued Representative Corey Mills lost, as did the former Trump administration official Catalina Lauf?
1: It does show vulnerabilities for Trump's endorsements. And this is something we've seen as a nationwide pattern, too. A Trump endorsement certainly helps very much. But in some cases, that has not been enough to overcome vulnerabilities that that candidate has. Trump kind of has, you know, the phrase has been used, Teflon around him, in that, you know, almost nothing that he says or does really seems to come back and hurt him very much. But it seems to be a magic trick that doesn't necessarily extend to other members of the Republican Party or people he endorses. So we have been seeing some losses in other states along those similar lines. On the other hand, we had Byron Donalds, you know, winning the Republican ticket by a pretty healthy margin. He did so largely on the back of that Trump endorsement. So we're definitely not at a point where Trump endorsements are actively hurting Republican candidates, at least not in the primary. But they're certainly not a magic bullet.
0: So let's talk about Byron Donalds, who's a state representative now. The Republican nominee for governor. He's going to be running against David Jolly, former congressman who was a Republican and now is a Democrat. Donalds, of course, is an election denier. He recently appeared with Trump saying he'd won three elections when he'd only won two. So does the same apply that we talked about with Angie Nixon, being an African-American and maybe not doing as well in the white parts of the state as she did in her neighborhood? Does that apply also to Byron Donalds?
1: I think it's potentially part of the story of what could happen in November. You know, within the Republican base, it's not going to be necessarily the overwhelming majority of the base by any means, but there are going to be some voters who may be less enthusiastic for a black candidate. We haven't really tested this in the state because we haven't had this high up on the ticket, a prominent black Republican running as Byron Donalds is. So I do think it's one of several factors that might make it difficult for him to knit some of the base back together come November.
0: Well, Jolly, of course, was outraged enormously, and he's been on TV a lot on MSNBC or MSNBC, as it's called. Is there any sense that he's a turncoat? How polarized is that? Is the state of Florida in terms of tribalism?
1: You know, I mean, the state, it's certainly a red state. This is a more difficult election for Republicans given kind of the national environment, but it still remains a red state. You know, for a long time now, Democrats have tried tacking to the middle as their main strategy within the state. So to the extent that Jolly faces challenges, I do think that his background as a Republican, just as we've had previously in the state where, you know, Charlie Crist ran for governor as the main person against DeSantis back in 2016, 2022. Similar situation ideologically for him. Florida Democrats, I think, are a little, uninspired at the very least, frustrated, if we want to say more, certainly that they aren't getting necessarily strong Democratic left-leaning candidates. Jolly may face similar issues with that, but I think in a certain extent, he actually maybe helped a bit with Angie Nixon having won her Senate primary. Now that Nixon is going into the general, now, different bases of the Democratic Party can feel like they have at least one candidate to get excited about. So whereas before, if it had been Vindman that had won the Senate race, I think that Jolly would be really having to struggle to think of ways to get the Democratic base to turn out full-throated. Now with Nixon on the ticket, I actually think that he might benefit and that Nixon voters, otherwise might not have shown up if they just had to vote for Jolly and Vindman. Now they'll show up to vote for Nixon, and while they're there already voting, they'll maybe tick the box for Jolly. So I think that helps him with some of those concerns, but he is going to be in this kind of difficult position of trying to please everyone at once, and that's really difficult anywhere in the United States and in this polarized environment.
0: Well, maybe what we're sort of not really coming to grips with here is the surge of Democratic Socialists. I mean, a recent poll by CNN said that one-third of Democratic voters identify as Democratic Socialists. So maybe Angie Nixon is a part of this emerging trend in our politics, which may, we haven't seen the end of it.
1: I think that's true. I mean, we've certainly seen in the upper Midwest, along with other places in the United States, a surge of Democratic Socialist candidates running, some of them winning, some of them narrowly losing, in the case of Hong recently in the upper Midwest. This is really the first example I can think of a prominent victory by a Democratic Socialist in a fully red state. So I do think this speaks to broader national trends. Voters 30 years ago certainly would have been very uncomfortable with anyone that's even remotely attached to the term socialism. As economic conditions have worsened in many ways, as job growth, as wealth opportunities have stagnated over the course of years and decades, I think Americans broadly are more frustrated. And when we poll about, the popularity of socialism versus capitalism, for instance, two things stand out. One, over those few decades, socialism has become a somewhat more popular term just generally. But two, that's particularly concentrated among young people who they might not necessarily have like a very strong grasp in their head of exactly what the tenets of socialism are and what that might look like working in principle. But they do know that the system that they're currently in does not seem to be producing the kind of results for them that it might have produced for their parents and grandparents. And so I think, what once was a label that you would shy away from, I think a lot of people are now starting to flirt with.
0: So we mentioned Trump's endorsed candidate, Representative Corey Mills, losing. And he, of course, is scandal plagued, as I mentioned, and has lots of accusations from women about abuse and violence against women. So we were just talking early in the program about Senator John Ossoff of Georgia, who's taking Trump head on in terms of corruption and scandal, and brought up the name of Natalie Harp, which has caused conniptions inside the White House. What is it about Florida politics? Maybe it's changing, but the fact that somebody like former governor and now Senator Scott got elected twice, three times, I think, yet he was responsible for making one of the biggest settlements, I think at $1.7 billion for Medicare fraud when he was running a health insurance company, where literally defrauded the American taxpayers by one, or made a settlement of $1.7. I don't know how much he defrauded them by, but he nevertheless ended up walking away still a wealthy man. So where do we stand? Because there's also another scandal that's just emerging, and that is that Governor DeSantis had to suspend the number one person, the top county job in Palm Beach County, a guy called Michael Caruso, who was, appointed by DeSantis. He was arrested Tuesday morning on allegations of kidnapping and molesting a young child. And he was appointed by DeSantis just last August. And he's accused of sexually molesting a child who's a relative multiple times last year, and his wife, or maybe she's his ex-wife, Beverly Caruso, who's the mother of their seven children, had previously accused him of sexually assaulting a child, and Caruso has also been the subject of multiple reports to the Florida Department of Children and Families, according to records. So that's pretty amazing. Why did not DeSantis do a background check on this guy?
1: Yeah, I mean, in terms of the role of scandals, both in the state of Florida and nationwide, I think the research there is really interesting. We've found in the past that, you know, how people respond to scandals is far from monolithic. It really depends on the nature of the scandal, the timing, and who's at the center of the scandal. You know, one thing that stands out is if the scandal is complicated, if it involves things that are kind of difficult for voters to parse, like, you know, fraud or something like that. More recently, you know, another example in the state might be the Hope Florida scandal. They don't seem to really even today get much purchase with voters, despite, you know, the media making quite a bit of hay around it. On the other hand, you know, we find that, you know, sex scandals, it depends on the nature of the sex scandal. For instance, cheating is often not seen as one that has necessarily a huge effect on candidates. But certainly if we're talking about things like sexual assault, absolutely, if it involves a minor, anything that seems like an easy thing for a voter to wrap their mind around, I think that they're more open to voting against that person. But again, you know, we're increasingly in a partisan polarized environment. If someone can summon an excuse that they can think of that prevents them from holding maybe someone from their own party accountable, they're going to do so. So I think that people are more ripe to be taken down for these in a primary environment where it's, say, Republican against Republican, Democrat versus Democrat. Then when you get into the general, you have every incentive to try and defend your own tribe as much as possible. And, you know, that's true for most candidates. Trump, again, seems to be kind of in a league of his own where no scandals really seem to have the power to touch him. But I'm not sure that that power has redounded down to other rank and file candidates at the state and local levels.
0: Well, just in closing, can Jolly run against DeSantis and his record? I mean, he was for a while there. Rupert Murdoch thought he was the great wide hope for the Republicans to get around the fact that they wanted to find an alternative to Trump. It didn't work out, obviously.
1: Yeah, I mean, by at least our polling, if I was the Jolly campaign, I would find it somewhat difficult to run against DeSantis specifically for all that's happened in the state. In our most recent polling in our lab here, DeSantis is still +8 in approval ratings across the state. So, you know, if I were to, you know, be advising the Jolly campaign, I think one, trying to separate the distance between Donald's and DeSantis so that he can't just say, I'm going to sort of be a continuation of what you liked about that administration. You know, he gets to where he is right now because he has Trump's endorsement. Trump is hugely unpopular nationwide right now. He's even, you know, in our most recent polling, underwater in terms of approval ratings by a few points here in Florida. So if I'm the Jolly campaign, I think I force Donald's to be tied as much as possible to Trump. And that should help, you know, absent all the sort of partisan politics. The other angle I think is interesting is the role of sort of one-off issues, and in this case, data centers. In our polling, we find that the building of AI data centers is extremely unpopular amongst virtually all types of voters, and Donald's has kind of put himself out there compared to most politicians as being somewhat more open to them. So I think that you see a lot of attacks on that basis. So Trump, data centers, that kind of thing, I think are the ways the Jolly campaign moves forward.
0: Well, Sean Frieda, I thank you very much for joining us here today.
1: Thanks for having me.
0: And again, I've been speaking with Sean Frieda, who's Professor and Director of Public Opinion Research Lab at the University of North Florida, whose research interests are in American politics, voter behavior, public opinion, mass psychology, persuasion, and partisan identity. And this has been Background Briefing. I'm Ian Masters, and I'd like to thank producers Graham Fitzgibbon and Asher Price. And if you've missed any of today's program and would like to explore our vast archives, you can visit us at backgroundbriefing.org, where we'll include extended interviews searchable by topic and have made it easy for you to sign up for the daily email updates that provide links to resources, articles, and books discussed on the program. 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
3: And welcome, brothers, sisters, working class heroes. This is the Rick Smith Show. Thanks so much for being here. Today on the big program, lots to get to, lots to talk about. We now find out who the con man in chief's shakedown officer is. And you'd think it'd be a guy, you know, kind of a crooked nose, kind of a burly dude. Oh, no. Meredith O'Rourke is her name, nicknamed the Princess of Darkness. And that's who goes and does Trump's shakedown work, demanding donations anywhere, asking in a nice way for donations, anywhere from $5 million to $50 million, all according to the Wall Street Journal. I'm just taking the investor class's newspaper's word for it. They say that his fundraising operation, well, unprecedented is the word that they used. The headline is, "The Boss Wants This Money," which I gotta imagine is how she leads into, it's a mighty nice business you got there. You'd hate to lose, 10% of it. So, write that check. Companies like Apple, Microsoft, Amazon, Meta, NVIDIA, Comcast, and Union Pacific all have, according to the Wall Street Journal, reportedly donated to Trump-linked projects, especially the ballroom. Now, people like me look at this and go, all of those companies do business with our government. All of them. And it seems to me, I'm not the brightest bulb in the box, but it seems to me that this is a pay-for-play, quid pro quo kind of scheme. You give me a little bit of money, I give you a massive return on your investment to lining my pockets. Now, the companies are going, well, no, that's not how it is. There's no conditions. We're just patriotic. And the question I have is, anybody believe that? Anybody? Can I get an amen? Yeah, I believe it. Because the answer is no. Nobody buys it. And the reality is there doesn't appear to be a line anymore between what Trump does in the name of we the people and how he profits for himself. I mean, maybe I'm missing something, but when there was a question whether he was actually a billionaire before he became president, and now saying that he made a couple of billion while president, it kind of, it's kind of turned Trump's second term into some kind of pay-for-play carnival, where you've got all these big mega corporations who are just dumping cash into Trump's orbit. Be it the idiot sons, be it the Kushner guy, be it all of the flackies and yes men and the sycophants and loyalists around him, and for that, they get to cash in on big government contracts, deregulation, and favors, stuff, you know, like the next contract. And you look at some of these big companies who are making huge profits, like Shell made nearly $10 billion in profit between April and June because of Trump's war. Are we taxing them? And what we got is a little lip service from Trump to make it, we're gonna do something. When the reality is these big companies are lining their pockets. And at whose expense? Yours, mine, ours. And they're the big ones, boy. When she calls, I guess you better write the check. Want to hear your thoughts. Pay for play, president? Criminal? Rick at TheRickSmithShow.com. Right back.
4: I'm Rick Smith, and this is Labor History in Two.
3: This day in labor history, the year was 1970. That was the day that the NFL Players Association went out on strike. The American Football League and the National Football League officially merged that year. Each league had their own players association. With the league merger, they joined forces into one union. The players elected John Mackey, a tight end with the Baltimore Colts, their first president. Frustrated by pay and lack of control over their careers, the players voted to strike. The strike lasted for 2 days. The owners threatened to cancel the season. The NFL used its powerful PR machine to vilify the players in the press. They characterized the players as greedy and stoked fan anger over the walkout. The two sides met again at the bargaining table and reached a collective bargaining agreement. The agreement covered 4 years. The players won improvements to their pensions and dental care. They also secured the right to have agent representation for the first time. But many of the disagreements over pay and control remained unsettled. In 1974, the players were back out on the picket line for 5 weeks during the summer. 8 years later, a 57-day strike disrupted the season. 7 weeks of games were canceled. Then again, 5 years later, the union went on strike during the season. This time, some of the players crossed the picket lines, including stars like Joe Montana and Lawrence Taylor. This broke the strike without settling on a contract. Today, the NFL Players Association continues to push for improved player safety and revenue sharing. The impact of concussions on players' long-term health remains an important issue for the union.
4: 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For more information, go to laborhistoryin2.com, like us on Facebook, and follow us on the Twitters at Labor History in 2.
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3: So yesterday was the, 61st anniversary of the signing of Medicare and Medicaid by LBJ back in 1965, I believe it was. Yeah, do the math. Yeah, 61 years, something like that, right around there. And the thing that gets me is, in an election year, you've got a president who's, I don't know if you've noticed, the numbers aren't great for him. Even the MAGA folks are going, whoa, the economy sucks. We've started a war. And now, I guess, going to be gutting part of Medicare. That's why I've turned to my expert on all that is Medicare to maybe explain a little bit of this, maybe help me figure some of this out on this Part D thing. That's why I've asked Alex Lawson to come share some thoughts. Alex is the executive director of Social Security Works. You can check out their work over at socialsecurityworks.org. Alex, thanks for taking time for us.
5: Always, Rick. Always my pleasure to be here.
3: So, major anniversary, 61st, I guess. Yeah, 61st mm-hmm. anniversary, big program. Things that, I got to be honest, when my grandmother was alive, had you done anything to Medicare, she'd have beat you with her walker. But here we are in this moment. I'm reading some cuts coming to Medicare Part D. What is it?
5: So Donald Trump did announce that he's ending Biden put in place a program to help cover some of the high drug costs that people with Medicare Part D, which is the prescription drug part of Medicare, still face. And I will also just state, look, Part D actually really lowers seniors' prescription drug prices. But I think everyone remembers just how complicated the system is. And you're like, oh, there was this donut hole, I think. And also Medicare didn't negotiate prices. So President Biden and the Democrats in Congress, you know, all the Republicans voted against, actually took action to lower drug prices. They put in Medicare drug price negotiation, which is a downward pressure on prices. They put in an out-of-pocket cap to try to simplify so that people wouldn't pay over a certain amount so that you knew that you wouldn't go bankrupt if your drug just happened to not be covered. But there's still costs that people face. And so President Biden also put in this this demonstration project, and it helps people. The problem, though, is it doesn't, either the out-of-pocket cap or the subsidy, they don't actually lower drug prices. The only thing that lower drug prices is negotiation. Which is pushing the prices of drugs down. That's like my proudest legislative achievement of my career. I moved to Washington, D.C., got my master's in policy to challenge and dismantle the pharmaceutical structure that we currently have and build something based on public health in its place. 10 years it took to get to Medicare drug price negotiation, and it's by far not perfect. You know, the pharma Dems drilled holes in it. It's not all drugs. It's just some drugs. It doesn't start right away. It starts in the future. Obviously, it should be all drugs right away. But all of this is to say the whole problem is the system's just too complicated, right? Like, what other countries don't do this. Other countries, you get sick, you get the care that you need. If a doctor says, you know, take this prescription, you go, you get that prescription. You're never hit with a $35,000 bill or anything, regardless of if you're over 65 or under, right? None of that in other countries that don't allow themselves to just get ripped off. And the real like slap in the face is it's American taxpayers who fund almost all of the research that leads to these new molecules in the first place. So we pay for the research and development, not just early stage research all the way through to the end. We pay for it. GLP-1s, this amazing life-changing molecule, that was all 100% taxpayer-funded research. The VA studying Gila monster venom led to GLP-1s. That what would a rational country do? They would be like, oh, wow, we created this amazing drug that will allow people to live healthier, fuller lives, saves enormous amounts of money to the economy by cutting down on sequelae. There are other things that come from obesity and diabetes, extremely costly, right? Other countries would be like, well, great, we developed this molecule. Let's give it to our people. That's not what we do here. No. We literally took the molecule, just gave it to a company, and we're like, now you charge us whatever you want. And then they charge us the highest prices in the world. It's so dumb, Rick.
3: Look, I've had this conversation with others. I go, you know the name Jonas Salk, you know, and everyone does, only because he gave away his fortune.
5: Yeah, I mean, the book to read on this is by Alex Zychek. It's called Owning the Sun, and it's about the transition, because it hasn't always been this way. Like many of the bad things, this really starts in the 80s. We used to actually like solve public health problems, right? There used to be smallpox, and then we eliminated it because that's what America did. Yeah. We used our science and the position in the world to build an international coalition and eliminate smallpox. I mean, that's what we can be doing. Like right now, we could be eliminating pathogens one after another, but we don't.
3: No,
5: we don't, because there's no profit in it.
3: No, there's no profit in it. Also, we've got a guy now who, RFK Jr., who's starting a new cooking show to help us learn how to eat, you know, whatever he eats for $5 a meal. So they are solving problems.
5: Yeah, like the problem of not enough measles in this country, right? Like not enough explosive diarrhea from foodborne pathogens in this country. The problems that they're solving are things that, you know, like it's enraging. So I'm trying to use humor to stay calm. But like this guy, RFK, he's a vector. He's a disease vector himself. Like we've been RFK'd as a country. And what that looks like is sick children, babies, measles, outbreaks, right? Like it's just a disaster, Rick. And then they cut $1 trillion out of Medicaid. They cut hundreds of billions more from the Affordable Care Act. You're seeing skyrocketing uncompensated care, which is in emergency rooms. So people don't have access to healthcare. They end up in the emergency room. We end up paying for that. It costs way more. And people are sicker and they die sooner. It's just RFK, you know, the scion of a elite family telling people that, you know, oh, just eat cheaper cuts of meat. Or I don't remember if it's Treasury Secretary or whoever. I did listen to Senator Kennedy say it from Louisiana on Bloomberg, where he said, yeah, we're just going to have higher gas prices for a few months now. You know, that's just the and they're very willing for you to sacrifice, yep. right? They're really willing to sacrifice you. But you know who's not eating the cheaper cuts of meat is RFK and, you know, his Hollywood elite, right-wing Hollywood elite circles that he runs in. No, they're eating at the fanciest restaurants that exist. If he's not eating roadkill, because he's also not right in the head.
3: I was going to go, no, I think he's eating, you know, whatever he ran over or whatever you ran over and has been laying around. But, you know, the reality is your point is spot on. These people don't care about you or me or anyone else, and they're full ready to let you sacrifice for their idiocy. And these cuts to social, these cuts to Medicare, you know, while I understand is a small program right now, but was explained to me that this is a transition towards Trump RX. We don't need Medicare to do any of this drug stuff. We're going to go to Trump RX. And the question I have is, why would you do something like this when you don't have the other thing already in place or working at all yet?
5: Also, Trump RX literally can't lower drug prices. So neither can his most favored nation status, like his drug price. So he understands the political importance of high drug prices. And then he puts in place policies that, like, if you squint, you might mistakenly believe that they will help drug prices. But they don't. They don't drive down the prices, which is why the pharmaceutical executives go to the White House and they stand behind them and they're like, you got it. We're going to lower prices. And you're like, no, they're not. Industry will not lower their own prices. The only thing that lowers prices is when we, the people, express through our elected representatives and senators, through the government, lower drug prices like every other country in the world. Yep. We don't allow ourselves to get ripped off. So transitioning to like Trump RX is just transitioning to the pharmaceutical corporations get to charge whatever they want, whenever they want, so that they can have whatever they want. And they're more than happy to sacrifice your health and wellness for their profits, right? It's 1 in 3 Americans report not being able to afford the drugs that they need. So, you know, it's sick.
3: Right. So let me ask you, why are they doing this now? You know, obviously the war going on, a good cover. Obviously the economy is doing crummy, so this might just get buried. Why is this coming out now? I mean, obviously the anniversary, but why this now? And will this be the end of it, or does it get worse?
5: No, it's definitely going to get worse. This is just a glide path made out of razor blades. That's what they got in store for the American people. Why now? I couldn't tell you because it's a little bit of, you know, political misstep. But the one thing is they might just want to remove it from in September. We're going to get the actual Part D premium increases, which are going to be astronomical along with all of the other premium increases. So in the other parts of Medicare, in the employer-sponsored healthcare, every across the board, premiums are going to skyrocket. And so maybe they're trying to like work that in, but that gives them a level of sophistication that I can't ascribe to them because I watched what they did with the reflecting pool. Right?
3: I mean, like, no, excellent point. Now, you know, the other part that pops into my head is I know the Medicare Advantage plans, they do some bit of negotiating, and the claim is that they get lower drug prices. How much of this is killing off what the public side of things was able to do so that people are kind of forced into a privatized version of Medicare?
5: So they're doing that. This is not a huge accelerant on that process. They're every day putting their finger on the scale to move as many people as possible. Their goal is to privatize Medicare by the end of the Trump administration. The beginning of the Trump administration, it already started at over 50% were in privatized Medicare. We'll get numbers next year, but you know, it's probably going to be 55%. They keep trying to make it what they call the default option, which is just to force people into privatized Medicare first, unless you say, no, I want traditional Medicare. And they know that's going to lead to enormous amounts of, it's that would probably lead to like 80% of Medicare Advantage. And at those levels, traditional Medicare doesn't have a risk pool the way these programs, these insurance and social insurance programs work, large enough. And at, I won't go super wonky, but it's brutal, Rick. They're killing traditional Medicare as fast as they can because they know that they need to kill traditional Medicare before we improve it and expand it to everybody, right? So they want Medicare Advantage for all, which just means corporate insurance for all, right? So they want to eliminate Medicare, guaranteed health care, and they want insurers to be able to cover everybody because insurers have gotten much better over those 61 years. Important to note, Medicare wasn't like born because everything was going rosy. Corporate insurers at the time were not as sophisticated and didn't have all of the tools that we have given corporate insurers today to delay, deny, power, prior authorizations, all of these different things. They now know that they can get, they don't cover everyone over the age of 65. They cover everyone.

0: 5.
1: Exactly.
0: And they let everyone else die. And they that's the future is that if you get sick, you're just going to die facing a like a bevy of denials and delays from your insurer and be like, you know, what's going on? And if you don't get sick, you know, you're going to be told that you love your insurance and that we have the best healthcare in the world. And it's really hard to pierce that bubble. But I always say, like, just if you think you love your insurance, find somebody on your insurance who is dealing with medical issues right then. And they'll tell you, no, it's terrible, terrible.
1: Or a long-term chronic ailment to where maybe absolutely. You can't work for another quarter and you may lose your insurance. And then what happens to you? No, there's this, to me, we definitely need a public option at the minimum. I'm all in on Medicare for all. I would even say, look, you know, TRICARE is good for our heroes. Maybe something along that model might not be bad either. But here we are in this moment where once again, they told us they were going to do a bunch of good stuff and well, not so much. So I guess the question that I have for you is, and this comes back to that what you just said a minute ago, that, you know, we all love our insurance until we go to use it. When is the breaking point, do you think? Because I talk to a lot of people who have gone over to the Medicare Advantage and they go, oh, I get like $35 back in this and I get this and then I get shoes and I get stuff and it's wonderful. I don't get to meet them after everything's gone awry.
0: You know, like that's my job. I get, and the wreckage and carnage, it's heartbreaking because there's so many people who have no idea that Medicare Advantage is not Medicare. Like that's the biggest con that they pulled is having the word Medicare in there. So there's all these people who think they have Medicare. They think that their healthcare is guaranteed and then they get sick, they need it and they get prior authorization delays, denials. I mean, the most just disturbing, and it's really sad. But if you look at end of life, so people covered in Medicare Advantage plans at end of life, their families, you see them switch off, try to get over to traditional Medicare because it's at that point when Medicare Advantage is delaying and denying, and it's just it's brutal because if you're a policy wonk, you know that you can't do that. That in most places, you can't just switch off of Medicare Advantage and go to traditional Medicare there, unless there's what's called guaranteed issue, which only 5 states have. So it's just, it's a brutal, brutal system, Rick. And I know you know that, but like, you know, what I've been doing my entire career is trying to help people make informed choices, but there are then, you know, oh, I made the best choice I thought, and now I'm in this position. What can I do? And having to be like, nothing. I'm sorry. The system has to change. You are chewed up by the system, right? I don't say it that way, but I have to deliver the news. Like, yeah. That's what people, they just can't believe that. It's so hard for them to believe. They're like, what? So they're just going to let me die? And I'm like, yes. Yeah. I'm sorry, but yes. And isn't there anything I can do? Like usually, yes. Okay, let's come up with a game plan. There's different, you know, providers who might be able to work with you, right? Like you never give up. But there's this real deep feeling of decency because most people are decent. So they're like, no, they can't just do this. This can't be allowed. And I'm like, unfortunately, it is.
1: Yeah, fairness
0: isn't is allowed.
1: Yeah, fairness isn't a thing. So last question, you know, what should we be doing? I mean, obviously, this is the beginning of what I agree 100% with you, that they are going to privatize or try and privatize the whole thing before we have a chance to, well, expand it. What's the marching order?
0: I think, you know, I think Democrats are in a pretty good place. I think don't get caught up in, it's really simple. Let's improve Medicare, add vision, hearing, dental, an out-of-pocket cap. Let's lower the age, maybe from 65 all the way down to 50. Let's add Medicaid, 0 to 26. These are all policies that are out there right now and all would increase the risk pool and all would be on the path towards Medicare for all. Yeah. But the key is not to get bogged down too much in the details and really remember the goal.

0: which is building a system that guarantees healthcare, right? And it's like, there's a lot of ways to get there. The key is you can't let the sociopaths who've been killing people for money a seat at the table, because they're sociopaths whose business model is killing people for money. So you can't have them at the table. The workers, obviously, there's going to be a place for them in any system. And in fact, their jobs will be so much better. They won't be in charge of actuarially killing people for money. They'll be providing healthcare. Nurses and doctors, there won't be a whole other department in a provider that's just arguing with insurance, right? Getting rid of all of that. So how are you going to pay for it? It saves money.
1: Yeah. We're already paying for it. What do you mean?
0: Exactly. Our system is so corrupt and evil that if you guarantee everyone healthcare, right? So we have tens of millions of people who don't have healthcare right now. Give them healthcare, make everyone's healthcare better and give everyone healthcare, and you save hundreds of billions of dollars a year.
1: Yeah, listen to you talking common sense, but you just said the main problem. Everyone gets it, and we can't have that because the others might get it, Alex.
0: I know, solidarity does grow in adversity, and I think we are on healthcare, on healthcare. Like, I think RFK and those guys are so removed from the reality that working people, including all of MAGA land, right? And they're getting crushed. Hospitals are going away. So I think people will be willing and ready for a different vision of healthcare in this country. There richest country in the world. We shouldn't just have adequate healthcare for everyone. The best healthcare in the world for everyone, and it'll save us money.
1: Amen. 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Alex Lawson, as always, appreciate the time.
0: Thanks, Rick.
1: Our good friend Alex. I want to hear your thoughts. Is he right? Are we ready? Are we going to get there? Rick at TheRickSmithShow.com. I want to hear your thoughts. Back after this. I'm Rick Smith, and this is Labor History in 2. This day in labor history, the year was 1619. That was the day that the first ship bearing enslaved people arrived in North America. It was an English warship called the White Lion that came to Johnstown in the colony of Virginia. The ship was a privateer and had captured 20-odd enslaved people from a Portuguese ship in a raid. Virginian planters were interested in forced labor to work the tobacco fields in the colony. The laws surrounding slavery in Virginia evolved over time. Throughout the 1600s, statutes replacing indentured servants to race-based slavery for life were written into the law books. In 1654, John Kaiser became the first person enslaved under the rule of law in North America. By 1662, a law was passed that children would be considered enslaved or free based on the status of their mother in Virginia. This meant that slavery could pass down from generation to generation. This and similar laws ensured slavery would grow. Historians estimate that 388,000 enslaved people came to what became the United States from Africa. Due to laws passing down slavery to children, by the Civil War, there were nearly 4 million enslaved people in the South. By the early 1800s, enslaved people made up about one-third of the Southern population. Initially, enslaved labor worked predominantly to produce crops like tobacco, indigo, and also rice. Some West Africans had developed valuable skills in rice cultivation that white landowners exploited through slavery. With the invention of the cotton gin in 1793, cotton became increasingly important to the Southern economy. The South's dependence on slave labor became more entrenched and spread westward with the growing United States until the Civil War ended the brutality of slavery.
2: What happens when you have health insurance but still can't get the care you need? Why do patients spend hours on hold, battle claim denials, and navigate endless paperwork just to access benefits they've already paid for? And what does it say about our healthcare system when getting treatment depends not just on your medical needs, but on how much time, money, and persistence you have to fight for it? Welcome to Code WAC, where we break down how our healthcare system really works, what it means for you, and how we can make it better for everyone. I'm your host, Brenda Gazar. Most of us think about health insurance in pretty simple terms. You pay for coverage, you get sick, you get care. But our guest today says that having insurance and actually being able to use it are often two very different things. Miranda Yaver is an assistant professor of health policy and management at the University of Pittsburgh and author of Coverage Denied: How Health Insurers Drive Inequality in the United States.
3: So one example is a mother who I interviewed about trying to get their daughter higher level behavioral health care because they were struggling with severe depression, anxiety, suicidality, and they were running into a lot of insurance barriers. And what they were able to do was float just enough money to keep their daughter in treatment while they were fighting for coverage in hopes of reimbursement. And they were able to liquidate their inheritance and deplete their 401k.
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5: So I got to tell you, I was oddly interested in the next story I want to talk about because, you know, you don't often see, you don't often see education and porn come together. I guess you just don't really see that very often. But evidently a company that made like sex dolls, I think it is, the way I'm getting this, decided that, well, those weren't selling, which I can't believe, but let's use those to then make teachers. And then we can use AI to somehow do that so we can have sex doll teachers. And then my immediate mind went back to the old Van Halen song, Hot for Teacher. And then is that the future? We're now going to be... I got lots of questions, and that's why I've asked my good friend Michael Sonato to come share some thoughts. He's a labor journalist over at The Guardian. He told me about this story about a week ago, and then it broke, and then, well, almost immediately it unbroke. Michael, thanks for taking time for us.
6: Of course, anytime, Rick.
5: So I got to tell you, when I first reached out to you, I saw your story. I'm like, hey, let's talk about sex doll teachers. You know, why not? It'll make sex ed easier, I guess, maybe. But then almost immediately with me reaching out, an AP story came and said, no, they've squashed this. And I find out, it was you. It was you who did it.
6: I'll take the blame on that one. So, basically what happened. So, yeah, I told you I was working on it. This story kind of popped up a couple weeks ago, but the reporting on it was really bad. It was just, you heard from the company, the superintendent and school district, which were basically indistinguishable from one another. The outlet that initially broke the story cited someone's Facebook comment to cite the opposition. So, I did some research and found out, there's a teachers union at the school. I wonder what they have to say. So I reached out to the Salamanca Teachers Association through the American Federation of Teachers. That's their parent union, the state teachers union. I also reached out to them as soon as I interviewed the president, Melinda Person. After I spoke with her, they put out a statement. And that's kind of when that kind of snowballed the opposition to this plan. So essentially, there was a crypto company based in Toronto that bought a Las Vegas-based sex doll company a couple years ago. And a few weeks ago, it came out with a press release that this company is partnering with the Salamanca School District, which is a small city, 6,000 people in Western New York, that's actually on a Seneca Nation. So around 30 to 40% of the student body are Native American kids. I got a tip about this story, and that was one of the concerns. And I actually spoke with, a couple residents and members of the Seneca Nation who were critical of this pilot program of, you know, their children being used as an experiment, given the whole, you know, history of what this country has done to Native Americans.
5: Well, there is that. Yeah. But I got to be honest. I mean, I'm looking at Sally, the porn doll, and I'm going, I don't know that as a parent, especially of young kids, you go, I don't know that the stereotypical porn doll image that you get, I don't know that I want that at the front of my kid's classroom, let alone being taught by AI, which is a whole nother discussion. Who could possibly be against this, Michael?
6: It was very creepy and shocking to see that connection and to see just renderings of what the doll was supposed to look like. She was supposed to be named Sally, with long brown hair. The company claimed that the sex doll company has different employees and is a different part of the company, but there really wasn't any transparency on it. I asked the company too, what's the educational background or credentials of, you know, the people who were involved in developing this. They had no answer. So there's red flags popping up. And so I spoke with the president of the Salamanca Teachers Association, who is a teacher at the high school there. And, you know, she even said this is happening too fast. And they were calling for a pause. I also saw at the Board of Education meeting, the superintendent on July 21st claimed that the New York State Department of Education was working alongside the district to kind of implement this pilot program. But I hadn't seen any statement put out or anything like that. So I reached out to them on Wednesday, Thursday, the end of the day. They gave me a statement completely contradicting what the district was saying that they were working along. They were saying that they have concerns about, you know, privacy and you know, the issues with this program. And then the next day, they halt the program and give it to, you know, the New York Times and, the New York Focus Group or whatever story, that small outlet, and still never told me anything. So they were clearly not happy that I was doing the story, and I think incited, you know, further opposition. And I was the only reporter who actually talked to teachers, and only reporter who actually talked to people who live in the district about their criticisms and concerns with this pilot program that was being sold by the district and this company as just nothing but good and positive things, which is clearly, not the case.
5: Look, I see nothing good about AI teachers. Let's start. I mean, we can start with that first. I see nothing good with that at this moment. I still want an actual human in the front of the classroom. But, you know, the mockery being part of this, that, you know, the doll, I mean, everything that you go, come on, can you be any more misogynistic in your choice of what AI you're going to put at the front of the classroom?
6: Exactly. And they were claiming adamantly that this was not a plan to replace teachers. But the fact of the matter, they spent $57,000 put on this doll. They could have put that towards putting an actual teaching assistant in the room. And also, if you didn't want it to replace humans, why are you making it look like a human? So clearly that argument doesn't make sense as well. And they're basically defending it and defending it to the point where they were claiming none of these things were going to happen. It wasn't going to record or things like that. But provided, you know, it was just, you know, accept what they're telling you. There's no verification. What are the guardrails? So lots of red flags, yeah. From the marketing. And I think ultimately they painted themselves in a corner and had no choice after the New York State Department of Education sent them an angry letter telling them that they were really upset about this program going forward.
5: Because somebody actually bothered to reach out to the Department of Education. I know Trump's trying to destroy the federal the Department of Education, but at least on the state level, they're fairly responsive. I got to think, you know, you go, hey, my school district wants to put a sex doll at the front of this school. They're going to at least look into it, right?
6: Absolutely. This would have been the first case in the country to, yeah. You know, have happened. So, it was, for a good reason, there was a lot of attention, on this story and this pilot program. And, you know, it clearly was just being oversold as to what it was, when it was even, they were calling it, it's a pilot program. And, you know, every teacher union, obviously doesn't want this, and, you know, in New York State and, just around the country, you know, educators have been pushing back on, you know, the push for too much technology in the classroom, too much screen time, you know, it just that it's, you know, not good for kids. It was one of the criticisms during the COVID pandemic that kids weren't in the classroom working hands on. They were doing remote learning. So there was a learning loss curve. So just, you know, this program, this pilot program, this proposal was just completely ignoring all of that and not even engaging with it.
5: No, look, and, you know, I look at a lot of the Scandinavian countries, and I'm sure you've seen this before. A lot of them are moving away from the technology and going back and printing books again, because it hasn't worked. All of this screen time hasn't helped make critical thinkers. And I got to think that an AI teacher is going to do even less of that, because my fear is as we go deeper down this AI rabbit hole, as we, you know, do more chat this or that, the less critical thinking and the more regurgitation we're going to get. And for me, education is not just about regurgitating facts. It's about becoming a critical thinking citizen who can participate in self-governance. That's the bigger part of this. And I fear something like this just kills it an awful lot faster.
6: And it one of the big concerns too is, you know, they claim the robot wasn't going to record kids, but it was also claiming that it would remember kids' names and details. How is it, you know, storing that information, those interactions with minors? That is, you know, something that shouldn't be done.
5: Well, see, that's something I didn't even give that a thought.
6: Yeah.
5: You know, that they would be collecting that kind of data and that kind of information. That's another layer of crazy that, you know, I got to think, you know, parents should have. So this is one of those moments where I go, because I grew up in the 70s when busing was a thing and parents were basically rioting before they had to put their kids on buses. This seems like one of those things that, I don't know, I think people should have been basically rioting over.
6: I think to an extent there was, but there was also, you know, fear amongst speaking out against the superintendent and the district. You know, they were kind of, I think, using kids at the high school as a shield from criticism for the program, you know, claiming, oh, they chose, they, you know, had input into what the program was, using the free labor.
5: Yeah. No, but what they did is they focused, and I think you hit on it right at the very beginning, they focused on poor people. Let's see if we can kick poor people a little bit more. And that's what this looks like to me. Speaking of kicking poor people, you got another story yesterday that caught my attention. New survey on U.S. farm workers. In fact, I think the number that stood out to me was what, 90% of farm workers said that the raids and the deportations have affected their employment and you know, and their whole lives. And I would go, that's exactly what the MAGA world wants. That's mission accomplished in their world. So that's got to be music in Trump's ears, but not good for consumers of people who want to buy food from farm workers.
6: Absolutely not. And you have these business groups that have actually supported immigration reform for farm workers because such a significant amount of the farm worker populations, over half, are, you know, undocumented immigrants. So the entire food system in the United States relies on immigrant workers, on immigrant labor. And even in reaching out to the Trump administration, they wouldn't even say the word farm worker. They wouldn't engage with it. And, you know, if you remember last year, those horrifying videos of ICE agents chasing immigrants in the fields. And, you know, one of the stories where, you know, someone fell off a roof and was injured. you know, those that has a significant chilling effect. And the United Farm Workers had a farm worker who is a DACA recipient explain that, you know, her husband is also undocumented. They have two daughters who are U.S. citizens, and they've just been living in fear. They are just hiding out. They can't live like they normally would. She mentioned her daughter had an 11th birthday recently, and they couldn't celebrate it because they can't risk, you know, going outside and being out in different parts of their community because they're so afraid of, you know, ICE grabbing one of them or both of the parents and separating the families. Under this administration, even with bond and those court proceedings, we're seeing, people who should have pathways to, staying in this country are just being detained. It's the most in ICE, in immigration detention, ever. We saw it earlier this year of how ICE, and even recently with more killings, just the depravity, the overt racism that's driving the policies of this administration, and it's harming these communities.
5: Yeah. No, I mean, you can't have a birthday party. What do you think? What do you think the employers are doing to these people if they don't feel confident enough to have a birthday party for their kids? You think they're not stealing their wages? You think they're not creating unsafe work conditions? You think they're not using ICE as a tool to keep wages down so their profits can be higher? But I also got to think that the employers can't be thrilled, because it's got to be harder to get people to come in and do stuff, isn't it?
6: Absolutely. And, I think you're going to see we've already seen reports of just how worker shortages are going to be impacted by these immigration policies, because immigrants whether it's farm workers or home care workers in the healthcare industry, so many vital essential industries rely on immigrant workers. And I think it's also a symptom of why you're seeing with the economy sputtering under Trump. We saw, growth just slow down. The data came out today. It's not going well. And Trump keeps saying, in the White House keeps saying, oh, it's the golden age. By what metric? Show me one.
5: Because he said so. That's what it is. Because I said so. But here's the weird thing. My mind goes into this place. Okay, we're kicking out farm workers, but we want sex dolls teaching kids. Maybe we have the sex dolls pick the crops. Would that work?
6: I don't think the tech is there. I wouldn't trust it.
5: And here's the weird thing. I mean, the sad reality is we are in such a screwed up place because of, well, one, this administration, and two, you got all of these people who are trying to figure out how they can get their billion off the backs of kids or taxpayers or whatever, and how to replace us, that we come up with all of these schemes and we're not really making lives better. Look, I was told when Trump was took office, it was going to be utopia. This is what we get.
6: Exactly. None of this is good for workers.
5: I got to tell you. So last question, I got to go back to the sex doll thing. Is this done? Is this company done, or is this, they're going to find another poor group of people to maybe make some modifications, make her look more like a librarian instead of a porn star? I don't know because look, I know they use AI teachers in places like South Korea. But I don't want to see it here. But I'm curious what you think the future of that is.
6: I think it's done for the time being, but I don't think it's dead. I think whether it's this particular case or just a different company, I think it's just going to be a concern that's going to pop up down the road.
5: Yeah. So lastly, are you concerned? Because you're the guy who killed the porn star teacher, AI teacher. There's got to be some. You looking over your shoulder?
6: No, not yet. Although if I look over my shoulder and see a sex doll robot, I'll be pretty petrified.
5: Michael, as always, great work. I appreciate your time, brother.
6: Yeah, of course. Thanks, Rick.
5: Thanks so much. Michael Sonato, labor reporter there at The Guardian. Check out his work over at theguardian.com, the website. I gotta know. Pro sex doll teacher, anti, or pro sex doll. I want to hear your thoughts. Rick at therickSmithShow.com. Right back. I'm Rick Smith, and this is Labor History in Two. On this day in labor history, the year was 1981. That was the day the long Major League Baseball strike finally came to an end. The issue that motivated the strike was a dispute between players and management over free agency. Day after summer day slipped by on the calendar with no end in sight. As a result of the strike, a total of 713 games were canceled in the middle of the regular season. And on this day, players and owners reached a compromise, which ended the lengthy strike. In the settlement, a team that lost a free agent could be compensated by drawing from a pool of players. Players agreed to restrict free agency to those who had six or more years in the major leagues. Because of the long strike, the All-Star game was pushed all the way back until August 9th. When you go to the ballpark, you're likely not thinking about labor issues. Nonetheless, the players are unionized and had to fight hard to win free agency and other protections. There have been 8 work stoppages in Major League Baseball. 1981 held the record as the longest until 1994, that is. The strike started in August and resulted in the cancellation of the whole postseason. It was the first time a major sport had its postseason wiped out by a work stoppage. The strike was not settled until the following April. But the good news today is there are only balls and strikes on the field. So, play ball!

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2: So think about that plan. Think about it for a second. You got poor kids taught by a shiny robo gimmicky sex toy, while the rich kids get actual humans, actual attention, and, oh, I don't know, an actual education. It's fairly amazing. The future evidently is here. And surprise, it's a budget cut with a face. And this is how capitalism talks when it gets caught robbing the school system. It puts on a lab coat, calls it innovation, and then waves a robot around like a magic trick. A sex doll robot. And my mind goes to this place where are my MAGA Puritans now? But what this really is selling is the same old scam. Strip mine public education, dump the cheapest possible substitute on poor and working class kids, and call it equity because, well, the brochure has a smiling avatar on it. Let's be honest, AI isn't coming for critical thinking. It's coming for thinking, period. It can't teach your kid how to reason. It can't challenge your kid. It can't teach your kid to debate. It can't teach your kid how to get through struggle, adversity, to revise things. Actually, it can't teach your kid to understand anything. It can spit out polished nonsense all day long, but that's not education. That's autocomplete in lingerie. And the class hypocrisy here is completely obscene. The kids of the wealthy are still going to get small class sizes, hand-holding, lab time, reading groups, mentors, counselors, librarians. Oh, and real human adults, highly qualified human adults, who actually know their names and notice maybe when they're struggling, when they're falling behind, maybe. Meanwhile, what poor and working class kids get is a pilot program, the beta test, the let's see if this thing can sort of pass as a teacher test. And if it flops, too bad. Oops. Oh, well. We tried, shrug the shoulders and move along to the next group of guinea pigs. And the children are just collateral damage. That's the whole rotten point here. The kids of the rich and famous and the powerful, they get the premium package. Everybody else, educational disruption, which is Silicon Valley for we found a way to make your kid cheaper. And spare me the personalized learning nonsense that I hear out of this. A chatbot, let me be very, very clear, a chatbot is not personalized attention. It's just a machine that guesses. It can't tell when your kid is anxious, hungry, ashamed, bullied, or one bad week away from, who knows? It can't build trust, it can't inspire, it can't even care enough to fake it cares. It's a glorified answer vending machine with long legs. Call it what it is, and eyelashes. And if this school district had the money for a robot teacher, then obviously it would have had some money for, I don't know, things that we know work, like smaller class sizes, teachers who are paid a little bit better so they can spend more time doing what they do instead of having to go to work at the hardware store at night. Maybe more counselors, maybe a librarian, maybe an actual library, maybe a nurse. Maybe having humans who have the time to care and get to know each child. Maybe that. But that would actually require some kind of investing in kids instead of investing in the illusion of an investment. This is what the ruling class calls progress. Automated mediocrity for the poor, human excellence for their kids and the rich, and a press release pretending that there's not a two-tier education system in this country. Yeah. And the truth is fairly simple and brutal. If they wouldn't put this sex doll robot in the front of a classroom in a private school full of donor kids, then they shouldn't be shoving it into a public school that's already struggling, full of poor and working class kids. Seems pretty sane. Seems pretty rational. Seems like maybe a functional democracy would demand that. And I'm glad, thanks to Michael Sonato's article, that someone said, hey, maybe we should look into this. And the New York Department of Education jumped into the middle of this, because this is what news media is supposed to do. Inform, educate, activate. So we've stopped it for now, but understand, where there is a profit motive, there will be another scheme. There will be another palm greased. And who knows, maybe as we started today's show off, maybe with a big enough donation to Trump's fundraising juggernaut, maybe we're going to have to fight that. Because after all, they are trying to do away with the Department of Education, deprofessionalize teachers. Maybe this is of the future just a little bit sooner. I want to hear your thoughts. Would you be happy with a sex doll teacher in front of your kids? AI teacher. The sex doll part is just for the appearance. Got to give the boys something to look at and something to shame the girls with. Did I say that out loud? Yeah, I kind of did. But ultimately, it's about stealing your kid's brain. And are we surprised by that? No, we got to keep them stupid. Want to hear your thoughts? Rick at TheRickSmithShow.com. Miss any portion of the program, grab the podcast. And as always, thanks so much for being here. We'll see you back here next time.
1: 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Until next time, this has been The Rick Smith Show, where working people come to talk. Welcome back to The Rick Smith Show. Now, here is Rick Smith.
2: So I got to tell you, I was oddly interested in the next story I want to talk about, because, you know, you don't often see you don't often see education and porn come together. I guess you just don't really see that very often. But evidently a company that made like sex dolls, I think it is, the way I'm getting this, decided that, well, those weren't selling, which I can't believe, but let's use those to then make teachers. And then we can use AI to somehow do that so we can have sex doll teachers. And then my immediate mind went back to the old Van Halen song, Hot for Teacher. And then, is that the future? We're now going to be... I got lots of questions. And that's why I've asked my good friend Michael Sonato to come share some thoughts. He's a labor journalist over at The Guardian. He told me about this story about a week ago, and then it broke. And then, well, almost immediately it unbroke. Michael, thanks for taking time for us.
3: Of course, anytime, Rick.
2: So I got to tell you, when I first reached out to you, I saw your story. I'm like, hey, let's talk about sex doll teachers. You know, why not? It'll make sex ed easier, I guess, maybe. But then almost immediately with me reaching out, an AP story came and said, no, they've squashed this. And I find out, it was you. It was you who did it.
3: I'll take the blame on that one. So, basically what happened. So, yeah, I told you I was working on it. This story kind of popped up a couple weeks ago, but the reporting on it was really bad. It was just, you heard from the company, the superintendent and school district, which were basically indistinguishable from one another. The outlet that initially broke the story cited someone's Facebook comment to cite the opposition. So, I did some research and found out, that there's a teachers union at the school. I wonder what they have to say. So I reached out to the Salamanca Teachers Association through the American Federation of Teachers. That's their parent union, the state teachers union. I also reached out to them. as soon as I interviewed the president, Melinda Pearson, and after I spoke with her, they put out a statement, and that's kind of when the that kind of snowballed the opposition to this plan. So essentially, there was a crypto company based in Toronto that bought a Las Vegas-based sex doll company a couple years ago. And a few weeks ago, it came out with a press release that this company is partnering with the Salamanca School District, which is a small city, 6,000 people in Western New York, that's actually on the Seneca Nation. So around 30 to 40% of the student body are Native American kids. I got a tip about this story, and that was one of the concerns. And I actually spoke with, a couple of residents and members of the Seneca Nation who were, critical of this pilot program of, their children being used as an experiment, given the whole, history of what this country has done to Native Americans.
2: Well, there is that. Yeah. But I got to be honest. I mean, I'm looking at Sally the porn doll and I'm going, I don't know that as a parent, especially of young kids, you go, I don't know that the stereotypical porn doll image that you get, I don't know that I want that at the front of my kid's classroom, let alone being taught by AI, which is a whole nother discussion. Who could possibly be against this, Michael?
3: It was very creepy and shocking to see that connection and to see just renderings of what the doll was supposed to look like. She was supposed to be named Sally, with long brown hair. The company claimed that the sex doll company has different employees and is a different part of the company, but there really wasn't any transparency on it. I asked the company too, what's the educational background or credentials of the people who were involved in developing this? They had no answer. So there's red flags popping up. And so I spoke with the president of the Salamanca Teachers Association, who is a teacher at the high school there. And she even said this is happening too fast. They were calling for a pause. I also saw at the Board of Education meeting, the superintendent on July 21st claimed that the New York State Department of Education was working alongside the district to kind of implement this pilot program. But I hadn't seen any statement put out or anything like that. So I reached out to them on Wednesday, Thursday, at the end of the day. They gave me a statement completely contradicting what the district was saying that they were working along. They were saying that they have concerns about privacy and the issues with this program. And then the next day, they halt the program and give it to the New York Times and the New York Focus Group or whatever story, that small outlet, and still never told me anything. So they were clearly not happy that I was doing the story, and I think incited further opposition. And I was the only reporter who actually talked to teachers and only reporter who actually talked to people who live in the district about their criticisms and concerns with this pilot program that was being sold by the district and this company as just nothing but good and positive things, which is clearly not the case.
2: Look, I see nothing good about AI teachers. Let's start. I mean, we can start with that first. I see nothing good with that at this moment. I still want an actual human in the front of the classroom. But the mockery being part of this, that the doll, I mean, everything that you go, come on, can you be any more misogynistic in your choice of what AI you're going to put at the front of the classroom?
3: Exactly. And they were claiming adamantly that this was not a plan to replace teachers. But the fact of the matter, they spent $57,000 put on this doll. They could have put that towards putting an actual teaching assistant in the room. So, and also, if you didn't want it to replace humans, why are you making it look like a human? So clearly that argument doesn't make sense as well. And they're basically defending it and defending it to the point where they were claiming none of these things were going to happen. It wasn't going to record or things like that. But provided, you know, it was just, you know, accept what they're telling you. There's no verification. You know, what are the guardrails? You know, so lots of red flags from the marketing. And I think ultimately they painted themselves in a corner and had no choice after the New York State Department of Education sent them, an angry letter telling them that they were really, upset about this program going forward.
2: Because somebody actually bothered to reach out to the Department of Education. I know Trump's trying to destroy the federal the Department of Education, but at least on the state level, they're fairly responsive. I got to think, you know, you go, hey, my school district wants to put a sex doll at the front of this school. They're going to at least look into it, right?
3: Absolutely. This would have been the first case in the country to, have happened. So it was... for a good reason, there was a lot of attention on this story and this pilot program. And, it clearly was just being oversold as to what it was when it was even they were calling it. It's a pilot program. And, every teacher union obviously doesn't want this. And, you know, in New York State and just around the country, educators have been pushing back on, the push for too much technology in the classroom, too much screen time, not good for kids. It was one of the criticisms during the COVID pandemic that kids weren't in the classroom working hands-on. They were doing remote learning, so there was a learning loss curve. So this proposal was just completely ignoring all of that and not even engaging with it.
2: No, look, and I look at a lot of the Scandinavian countries, and I'm sure you've seen this before. A lot of them are moving away from the technology and going back and printing books again because it hasn't worked. All of this screen time hasn't helped make critical thinkers. And I got to think that an AI teacher is going to do even less of that, because my fear is as we go deeper down this AI rabbit hole, as we do more chat this or that, the less critical thinking and the more regurgitation we're going to get. And for me, education is not just about regurgitating facts. It's about becoming a critical thinking citizen who can participate in self-governance. That's the bigger part of this. And I fear something like this just kills it an awful lot faster.
3: And it one of the big concerns too is, they claim the robot wasn't going to record kids, but it was also claiming that it would remember kids' names and details. How is it, storing that information, those interactions with minors? That is, something that shouldn't be done.
2: Well, see, that's something I didn't even give that a thought.
3: Yeah.
2: That they would be collecting that kind of data and that kind of information. That's another layer of crazy that, I got to think parents should have. So this is one of those moments where I go, because I grew up in the 70s when busing was a thing and parents were basically rioting before they had to put their kids on buses. This seems like one of those things that, I don't know, I think people should have been basically rioting over.
3: I think to an extent there was, but there was also, fear among speaking out against the superintendent and the district. They were kind of, I think, using kids at the high school as a shield from criticism for the program, claiming, they chose, had input into what the program was using the free labor.
2: Yeah. No, but what they did is they focused, and I think you hit on it right at the very beginning. They focused on poor people. Let's see if we can kick poor people a little bit more. And that's what this looks like to me. Speaking of kicking poor people, you got another story out yesterday that caught my attention. New survey on U.S. farm workers. In fact, I think the number that stood out to me was what 90% of farm workers said that the raids and the deportations have affected their employment and their whole lives. And I would go, that's exactly what the MAGA world wants. That's mission accomplished in their world. So that's got to be music in Trump's ears, but not good for consumers of people who want to buy food from farm workers.
3: Absolutely not. And you have these business groups that have actually supported immigration reform for farm workers because such a significant amount of the farm worker populations, over half, are undocumented immigrants. So the entire food system in the United States relies on immigrant workers, on immigrant labor. And even in reaching out to the Trump administration, they wouldn't even say the word farm worker. They wouldn't engage with it. And you know, if you remember last year, those horrifying videos of ICE agents chasing immigrants in the fields, and you know, one of the stories where someone fell off a roof and was injured. That has a significant chilling effect. And the United Farm Workers had a farm worker who is a DACA recipient, explain that, her husband is also undocumented. They have two daughters who are U.S. citizens, and they've just been living in fear. They are just hiding out. They can't live like they normally would. She mentioned her daughter had an 11th birthday recently, and they couldn't celebrate it because they can't risk, going outside and being out in, different parts of their community because they're so afraid of, ICE grabbing one of them or both of the parents and separating the families. Under this administration, even with, bond and those court proceedings, we're seeing, people who should have pathways to, staying in this country are just being detained. It's the most in ICE, in immigration detention, ever. We saw it earlier this year of how ICE, and even recently with more killings, just the depravity, the overt racism that's driving the policies of this administration, and it's harming these communities.
2: Yeah. No, I mean, you can't have a birthday party. What do you think? What do you think the employers are doing to these people if they don't feel confident enough to have a birthday party for their kids? You think they're not stealing their wages? You think they're not creating unsafe work conditions? You think they're not using ICE as a tool to keep wages down so their profits can be higher? But I also got to think that the employers can't be thrilled because it's got to be harder to get people to come in and do stuff, isn't it?
3: Absolutely. And, I think you're going to see we've already seen reports of just how worker shortages are going to be impacted by these immigration policies because, immigrants for whether it's farm workers or home care workers in the healthcare industry, so many vital essential industries rely on immigrant workers. And I think that's also a symptom of why you're seeing with the economy sputtering under Trump. We saw, growth just slow down. The data came out today. It's not going well. And Trump keeps that in the White House, keeps saying, oh, it's the golden age. By what metric? Show me one.
2: Because he said so. That's what it is. Because yeah. I said so. But here's the weird thing. My mind goes into this place. Okay, we're kicking out farm workers, but we want sex dolls teaching kids. Maybe we have the sex dolls pick the crops. Would that work?
3: I don't think the tech is there. I wouldn't trust it.
2: And here's the weird thing. I mean, the sad reality is we are in such a screwed up place because of, well, one, this administration, and two, you got all of these people who are trying to figure out how they can get their billion off the backs of kids or taxpayers or whatever, and how to replace us, that we come up with all of these schemes and we're not really making lives better. Look, I was told when Trump was took office, it was going to be utopia. This is what we get.
3: Exactly. None of this is good for workers.
2: I got to tell you. So last question, I got to go back to the sex doll thing. Is this done? Is this company done, or is this they're going to find another poor group of people to maybe make some modifications, make her look more like a librarian instead of a porn star? I don't know because look, I know they use AI teachers in places like South Korea, but I don't want to see it here. But I'm curious what you think the future of that is.
3: I think it's done for the time being, but I don't think it's dead. I think whether it's this particular case or just a different company, I think it's just going to be a concern that's going to pop up down the road.
2: Yeah. So lastly, are you concerned? Because you're the guy who killed the porn star teacher, AI teacher. There's got to be some, you looking over your shoulder?
3: No, not yet. Although if I look over my shoulder and see a sex doll robot, I'll be pretty petrified.
2: Michael, as always, great work. I appreciate your time, brother.
3: Yeah, of course. Thanks, Rick.
2: Thanks so much. Michael Sonato, labor reporter there at The Guardian. Check out his work over at theguardian.com, the website. I gotta know. Pro sex doll teacher, anti, or pro sex doll. I want to hear your thoughts. Rick at therickSmithShow.com. Right back. I'm Rick Smith, and this is Labor History in 2. On this day in labor history, the year was 1981. That was the day the long Major League Baseball strike finally came to an end. The issue that motivated the strike was a dispute between players and management over free agency. Day after summer day slipped by on the calendar with no end in sight. As a result of the strike, a total of 713 games were canceled in the middle of the regular season. And on this day, players and owners reached a compromise, which ended the lengthy strike. In the settlement, a team that lost a free agent could be compensated by drawing from a pool of players. Players agreed to restrict free agency to those who had six or more years in the major leagues. Because of the long strike, the All-Star game was pushed all the way back until August 9th. When you go to the ballpark, you're likely not thinking about labor issues. Nonetheless, the players are unionized and had to fight hard to win free agency and other protections. There have been 8 work stoppages in Major League Baseball. 1981 held the record as the longest until 1994, that is. The strike started in August and resulted in the cancellation of the whole postseason. It was the first time a major sport had its postseason wiped out by a work stoppage. The strike was not settled until the following April. But the good news today is there are only balls and strikes on the field. So, play ball!

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2: So think about that plan. Think about it for a second. You got poor kids taught by a shiny, robo, gimmicky sex toy, while the rich kids get actual humans, actual attention, and, oh, I don't know, an actual education. It's fairly amazing. The future evidently is here.

And this is how capitalism talks when it gets caught robbing the school system. It puts on a lab coat, calls it innovation, and then waves a robot around like a magic trick. A sex doll robot. And my mind goes to this place where are my MAGA Puritans now? But what this really is selling is the same old scam. Strip mine public education. Dump the cheapest possible substitute on poor and working class kids and call it equity because, well, the brochure has a smiling avatar on it. Let's be honest. AI isn't coming for critical thinking. It's coming for thinking, period. It can't teach your kid how to reason. It can't challenge your kid. It can't teach your kid to debate. It can't teach your kid how to get through struggle, adversity, to revise things. Actually, it can't teach your kid to understand anything. It can spit out polished nonsense all day long, but that's not education. That's autocomplete in lingerie. And the class hypocrisy here is completely obscene. The kids of the wealthy are still going to get small class sizes, hand-holding, lab time, reading groups, mentors, counselors, librarians. Oh, and real human adults, highly qualified human adults who actually know their names and notice maybe when they're struggling, when they're falling behind, maybe. Meanwhile, what poor and working class kids get is a pilot program, the beta test. The let's see if this thing can sort of pass as a teacher test. And if it flops, too bad. Oops. Oh, well. We tried, shrug the shoulders and move along to the next group of guinea pigs. And the children are just collateral damage. That's the whole rotten point here. The kids of the rich and famous and the powerful, they get the premium package. Everybody else, educational disruption, which is Silicon Valley for we found a way to make your kid cheaper. And spare me the personalized learning nonsense that I hear out of this. A chatbot, let me be very, very clear, a chatbot is not personalized attention. It's just a machine that guesses. It can't tell when your kid is anxious, hungry, ashamed, bullied, or one bad week away from... who knows? It can't build trust. It can't inspire. It can't even care enough to fake it cares. It's a glorified answer vending machine with long legs. Call it what it is. And eyelashes. And if this school district had the money for a robot teacher, then obviously it would have had some money for, I don't know, things that we know work. That we know work. Like smaller class sizes. Teachers who are paid a little bit better so they can spend more time doing what they do instead of having to go to work at the hardware store at night. Maybe more counselors, maybe a librarian, maybe an actual library, maybe a nurse. Maybe having humans who have the time to care and get to know each child. Maybe that. But that would actually require some kind of investing in kids instead of investing in the illusion of an investment. This is what the ruling class calls progress. Automated mediocrity for the poor, human excellence for their kids and the rich, and a press release pretending that there's not a two-tier education system in this country. Yeah. And the truth is fairly simple and brutal. If they wouldn't put this sex doll robot in the front of a classroom in a private school full of donor kids, then they shouldn't be shoving it into a public school that's already struggling, full of poor and working class kids. Seems pretty sane. Seems pretty rational. Seems like maybe a functional democracy would demand that. And I'm glad, thanks to Michael Sonato's article, that someone said, hey, maybe we should look into this. And the New York Department of Education jumped into the middle of this because this is what news media is supposed to do. Inform. Educate. Activate.

0: they? So we've stopped it for now, but understand, where there is a profit motive, there will be another scheme. There will be another palm greased. And who knows, maybe as we started today's show off, maybe with a big enough donation to Trump's fundraising juggernaut, maybe we're going to have to fight that. Because after all, they are trying to do away with the Department of Education, deprofessionalize teachers. Maybe this is of the future just a little bit sooner. Want to hear your thoughts. Would you be happy with a sex doll teacher in front of your kids? AI teacher. The sex doll part is just for the appearance. Got to give the boys something to look at and something to shame the girls with. Did I say that out loud? Yeah, I kind of did. But ultimately, it's about stealing your kid's brain. And are we surprised by that? No, we got to keep them stupid. Want to hear your thoughts? Rick at TheRickSmithShow.com. Miss any portion of the program, grab the podcast. And as always, thanks so much for being here. We'll see you back here next time.
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0: I'm Rick Smith, and this is Labor History in Two. On this day in labor history, the year was 1619. That was the day that the first ship bearing enslaved people arrived in North America. It was an English warship called the White Lion that came to Johnstown in the colony of Virginia. The ship was a privateer and had captured 20-odd enslaved people from a Portuguese ship in a raid. Virginian planters were interested in forced labor to work the tobacco fields in the colony. The laws surrounding slavery in Virginia evolved over time. Throughout the 1600s, statutes replacing indentured servants to race-based slavery for life were written into the law books. In 1654, John Kaiser became the first person enslaved under the rule of law in North America. By 1662, a law was passed that children would be considered enslaved or free based on the status of their mother in Virginia. This meant that slavery could pass down from generation to generation. This and similar laws ensured slavery would grow. Historians estimate that 388,000 enslaved people came to what became the United States from Africa. Due to laws passing down slavery to children, by the Civil War, there were nearly 4 million enslaved people in the South. By the early 1800s, enslaved people made up about one-third of the Southern population. Initially, enslaved labor worked predominantly to produce crops like tobacco, indigo, and also rice. Some West Africans had developed valuable skills in rice cultivation that white landowners exploited through slavery. With the invention of the cotton gin in 1793, cotton became increasingly important to the Southern economy. The South's dependence on slave labor became more entrenched and spread westward with the growing United States until the Civil War ended the brutality of slavery.
2: What happens when you have health insurance but still can't get the care you need? Why do patients spend hours on hold, battle claim denials, and navigate endless paperwork just to access benefits they've already paid for? And what does it say about our healthcare system when getting treatment depends not just on your medical needs, but on how much time, money, and persistence you have to fight for it? Welcome to Code WAC, where we break down how our healthcare system really works, what it means for you, and how we can make it better for everyone. I'm your host, Brenda Gazar. Most of us think about health insurance in pretty simple terms. You pay for coverage, you get sick, you get care. But our guest today says that having insurance and actually being able to use it are often two very different things. Miranda Yaver is an assistant professor of health policy and management at the University of Pittsburgh and author of Coverage Denied: How Health Insurers Drive Inequality in the United States.
3: So one example is a mother who I interviewed about trying to get their daughter higher level behavioral health care because they were struggling with severe depression, anxiety, suicidality, and they were running into a lot of insurance barriers. And what they were able to do was float just enough money to keep their daughter in treatment while they were fighting for coverage in hopes of reimbursement. And they were able to liquidate their inheritance and deplete their 401k.
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0: And welcome, brothers, sisters, working class heroes. This is the Rick Smith Show. Thanks so much for being here. Today on the big program, lots to get to, lots to talk about. We now find out who the con man in chief's shakedown officer is. And you'd think it'd be a guy, you know, kind of a crooked nose, kind of a burly dude. Oh, no. Meredith O'Rourke is her name, nicknamed the Princess of Darkness. And that's who goes and does Trump's shakedown work, demanding donations anywhere, asking in a nice way. For donations, anywhere from $5 million to $50 million, all according to the Wall Street Journal. I'm just taking the investor class's newspaper's word for it. They say that his fundraising operation, well, unprecedented is the word that they used. The headline is, "The Boss Wants This Money," which I gotta imagine is how she leads into, it's a mighty nice business you got there. You'd hate to lose, 10% of it. So, write that check. Companies like Apple, Microsoft, Amazon, Meta, NVIDIA, Comcast, and Union Pacific all have, according to the Wall Street Journal, reportedly donated to Trump-linked projects, especially the ballroom. Now, people like me look at this and go, all of those companies do business with our government, all of them. And it seems to me, I'm not the brightest bulb in the box, but it seems to me that this is a pay-for-play quid pro quo kind of scheme. You give me a little bit of money, I give you a massive return on your investment to lining my pockets. Now, the companies are going, well, no, that's not how it is. There's no conditions. We're just patriotic. And the question I have is, anybody believe that? Anybody? Can I get an amen? Yeah, I believe it. Because the answer is no. Nobody buys it. And the reality is there doesn't appear to be a line anymore between what Trump does in the name of we the people and how he profits for himself. I mean, maybe I'm missing something, but when there was a question whether he was actually a billionaire before he became president, and now saying that he made a couple of billion while president, it's kind of turned Trump's second term into some kind of pay-for-play carnival where you've got all these big mega corporations who are just dumping cash into Trump's orbit. Be it the idiot sons, be it the Kushner guy, be it all of the flackies and yes men and the sycophants and loyalists around him, and for that, they get to cash in on big government contracts, deregulation, and well, favors, stuff, you know, like the next contract. And you look at some of these big companies who are making huge profits, like Shell made nearly $10 billion in profit between April and June because of Trump's war. Are we taxing them? And what we got is a little lip service from Trump to make it, we're going to do something. when the reality is these big companies are lining their pockets. And at whose expense? Yours, mine, ours. And they're the big ones, boy. When she calls, I guess you better write the check. Want to hear your thoughts. Pay for play, president? Criminal? Rick at TheRickSmithShow.com. Right back. I'm Rick Smith, and this is Labor History in Two.
4: This day in labor history, the year was 1970. That was the day that the NFL Players Association went out on strike. The American Football League and the National Football League officially merged that year. Each league had their own Players Association. With the league merger, they joined forces into one union. The players elected John Mackey, a tight end with the Baltimore Colts, their first president. Frustrated by pay and lack of control over their careers, the players voted to strike. The strike lasted for 2 days. The owners threatened to cancel the season. The NFL used its powerful PR machine to vilify the players in the press. They characterized the players as greedy and stoked fan anger over the walkout. The two sides met again at the bargaining table and reached a collective bargaining agreement. The agreement covered 4 years. The players won improvements to their pensions and dental care. They also secured the right to have agent representation for the first time. But many of the disagreements over pay and control remained unsettled. In 1974, the players were back out on the picket line for 5 weeks during the summer. 8 years later, a 57-day strike disrupted the season. 7 weeks of games were canceled. Then again, 5 years later, the union went on strike during the season. This time, some of the players crossed the picket lines, including stars like Joe Montana and Lawrence Taylor. This broke the strike without settling on a contract. Today, the NFL Players Association continues to push for improved player safety and revenue sharing. The impact of concussions on players' long-term health remains an important issue for the union.
0: Labor History in Two brought to you by the Illinois Labor History Society and The Rick Smith Show. For more information, go to laborhistoryin2.com, like us on Facebook, and follow us on the Twitters at Labor History in Two.
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0: So yesterday was the, I think, 61st anniversary of the signing of Medicare and Medicaid by LBJ back in 1965, I believe it was. Yeah, do the math. Yeah, 61 years, something like that, right around there. And the thing that gets me is, in an election year, you've got a president who's, I don't know if you've noticed, the numbers aren't great for him. Even the MAGA folks are going, whoa, whoa, the economy sucks. We've started a war. And now, I guess, going to be gutting part of Medicare. That's why I've turned to my expert on all that is Medicare to maybe explain a little bit of this, maybe help me figure some of this out on this Part D thing. That's why I've asked Alex Lawson to come share some thoughts. Alex is the executive director of Social Security Works. You can check out their work over at socialsecurityworks.org. Alex, thanks for taking time for us.
5: Always, Rick. Always my pleasure to be here.
0: So, major anniversary, 61st, I guess. Yeah, 61st mm-hmm. anniversary, big program. Things that, I got to be honest, when my grandmother was alive, had you done anything to Medicare, she'd have beat you with her walker. But here we are in this moment. I'm reading some cuts coming to Medicare Part D. What is it?
5: So Donald Trump did announce that he's ending Biden put in place a program to help cover some of the high drug costs that people with Medicare Part D, which is the prescription drug part of Medicare, still face. And I will also just state, look, Part D actually really lowers seniors' prescription drug prices. But I think everyone remembers just how complicated the system is. And you're like, oh, there was this donut hole, I think. And also Medicare didn't negotiate prices. So President Biden and the Democrats in Congress, you know, all the Republicans voted against, actually took action to lower drug prices. They put in Medicare drug price negotiation, which is a downward pressure on prices. They put in an out-of-pocket cap, to try to simplify so that people wouldn't pay over a certain amount, so that you knew that you wouldn't go bankrupt if your drug just happened to not be covered. But there's still costs that people face. And so President Biden also put in this demonstration project, and it helps people. The problem, though, is it doesn't, either the out-of-pocket cap or the subsidy, they don't actually lower drug prices. The only thing that lower drug prices is negotiation, which is pushing the prices of drugs down. That's like my proudest legislative achievement of my career. I moved to Washington, D.C., got my master's in policy to challenge and dismantle the pharmaceutical structure that we currently have and build something based on public health in its place. 10 years it took to get to Medicare drug price negotiation, and it's by far not perfect. You know, the pharma Dems drilled holes in it. It's not all drugs. It's just some drugs. It doesn't start right away. It starts in the future. Obviously, it should be all drugs right away. But all of this is to say the whole problem is the system's just too complicated, right? Like, what other countries don't do this. Other countries, you get sick, you get the care that you need. If a doctor says, you know, take this prescription, you go, you get that prescription. You're never hit with a $35,000 bill or anything, regardless of if you're over 65 or under, right? None of that in other countries that don't allow themselves to just get ripped off. And the real like slap in the face is it's American taxpayers who fund almost all of the research that leads to these new molecules in the first place. So we pay for the research and development, not just early stage research all the way through to the end. We pay for it. GLP-1s, this amazing life-changing molecule, that was all 100% taxpayer-funded research. The VA studying Gila monster venom led to GLP-1s. That what would a rational country do? They would be like, oh, wow, we created this amazing drug that will allow people to live healthier, fuller lives, saves enormous amounts of money to the economy by cutting down on sequelae. There are other things that come from obesity and diabetes, extremely costly, right? Other countries would be like, well, great, we developed this molecule. Let's give it to our people. That's not what we do here. No. We literally took the molecule, just gave it to a company, and we're like, now you charge us whatever you want. And then they charge us the highest prices in the world. It's so dumb, Rick.
6: Look, I've had this conversation with others. I go, you know the name Jonas Salk, you know, and everyone does, only because he gave away his fortune.
5: Yeah, I mean, the book to read on this is by Alex Zychek. It's called Owning the Sun, and it's about the transition, because it hasn't always been this way. Like many of the bad things, this really starts in the 80s. We used to actually like solve public health problems, right? There used to be smallpox, and then we eliminated it because that's what America did. Yeah. We used our science and the position in the world to build an international coalition and eliminate smallpox. I mean, that's what we can be doing. Like right now, we could be eliminating pathogens one after another, but we don't.
6: No,
5: we don't, because there's no profit in it.
6: No, there's no profit in it. Also, you know, we've got a guy now who, RFK Jr., who's starting a new cooking show to help us learn how to eat, you know, whatever he eats for $5 a meal. So they are solving problems.
5: Yeah, like the problem of not enough measles in this country, right? Like not enough explosive diarrhea from foodborne pathogens in this country. The problems that they're solving are things that, you know, like it's enraging. So I'm trying to use humor to stay calm. But like this guy, RFK, he's a vector. He's a disease vector himself. Like we've been RFK'd as a country. And what that looks like is sick children, babies, measles, outbreaks, right? Like it's just a disaster, Rick. And then they cut $1 trillion out of Medicaid. They cut hundreds of billions more from the Affordable Care Act. You're seeing skyrocketing uncompensated care, which is in emergency rooms. So people don't have access to health care. They end up in the emergency room. We end up paying for that. It costs way more. And people are sicker and they die sooner. It's just RFK, you know, the scion of a elite family telling people that, you know, oh, just eat cheaper cuts of meat. Or I don't remember if it's Treasury Secretary or whoever. I did listen to Senator Kennedy say it from Louisiana on Bloomberg, where he said, yeah, we're just going to have higher gas prices for a few months now. You know, that's just the and they're very willing for you to sacrifice. Yep. Right. They're really willing to sacrifice you. But you know who's not eating the cheaper cuts of meat? Is RFK and, you know, his Hollywood elite, right-wing Hollywood elite circles that he runs in. No, they're eating at the fanciest restaurants that exist. If he's not eating roadkill, because he's also not right in the head.
6: I was going to go, no, I think he's eating, you know, whatever he ran over or whatever you ran over and has been laying around. But, you know, the reality is your point is spot on. These people don't care about you or me or anyone else, and they're full ready to let you sacrifice for their idiocy. And these cuts to social, these cuts to Medicare, you know, while I understand is a small program right now, but was explained to me that this is a transition towards Trump RX. We don't need Medicare to do any of this drug stuff. We're going to go to Trump RX. And the question I have is, why would you do something like this when you don't have the other thing already in place or working at all yet?
5: Also, Trump RX literally can't lower drug prices. So neither can his most favored nation status, like his drug price. So he understands the political importance of high drug prices. And then he puts in place policies that, like, if you squint, you might mistakenly believe that they will help drug prices. But they don't. They don't drive down the prices, which is why the pharmaceutical executives go to the White House and they stand behind him and they're like, you got it. We're going to lower prices. And you're like, no, they're not. Industry will not lower their own prices. The only thing that lowers prices is when we, the people, express through our elected representatives and senators, through the government, lower drug prices like every other country in the world. Yep. We don't allow ourselves to get ripped off. So transitioning to like Trump RX is just transitioning to the pharmaceutical corporations get to charge whatever they want, whenever they want, so that they can have whatever they want. And they're more than happy to sacrifice your health and wellness for their profits, right? It's 1 in 3 Americans report not being able to afford the drugs that they need. So, you know, it's sick.
6: Right. So let me ask you, why are they doing this now? You know, obviously the war going on, a good cover. Obviously the economy is doing crummy, so this might just get buried. Why is this coming out now? I mean, obviously the anniversary, but why this now? And will this be the end of it, or does it get worse?
5: No, it's definitely going to get worse. This is just a glide path made out of razor blades. That's what they got in store for the American people. Why now? I couldn't tell you because it's a little bit of, you know, political misstep. But the one thing is they might just want to remove it from in September. We're going to get the actual Part D premium increases, which are going to be astronomical along with all of the other premium increases. So in the other parts of Medicare, in the employer-sponsored health care, every across the board, premiums are going to skyrocket. And so maybe they're trying to like work that in, but that gives them a level of sophistication that I can't ascribe to them because I watched what they did with the reflecting pool. Right?
6: I mean, like, no, excellent point. Now, you know, the other part that pops into my head is I know the Medicare Advantage plans, they do some bit of negotiating, and the claim is that they get lower drug prices. How much of this is killing off what the public side of things was able to do so that people are kind of forced into a privatized version of Medicare?
5: So they're doing that. This is not a huge accelerant on that process. they're every day putting their finger on the scale to move as many people as possible. Their goal is to privatize Medicare by the end of the Trump administration. The beginning of the Trump administration, it already started at over 50% were in privatized Medicare. We'll get numbers next year, but you know, it's probably going to be 55%. They keep trying to make it what they call the default option, which is just to force people into privatized Medicare first, unless you say, no, I want traditional Medicare. And they know that that's going to lead to enormous amounts of, that would probably lead to like 80% of Medicare Advantage. And at those levels, traditional Medicare doesn't have a risk pool the way these programs, these insurance and social insurance programs work, large enough. And I won't go super wonky, but it's brutal, Rick. They're killing traditional Medicare as fast as they can because they know that they need to kill traditional Medicare before we improve it and expand it to everybody, right? So they want Medicare Advantage for all, which just means corporate insurance for all, right? So they want to eliminate Medicare, guaranteed health care, and they want insurers to be able to cover everybody because insurers have gotten much better over those 61 years. Important to note, Medicare wasn't like born because everything was going rosy. Corporate insurers at the time were not as sophisticated and didn't have all of the tools that we have given corporate insurers today to delay, deny, prior authorizations, all of these different things. They now know that they don't cover everyone over the age of 65. They cover everyone who is least likely to use healthcare over 65.
6: Exactly.
5: And they let everyone else die. The future is that if you get sick, you're just going to die facing a bevy of denials and delays from your insurer and be like, you know, what's going on? And if you don't get sick, you know, you're going to be told that you love your insurance and that we have the best healthcare in the world. And it's really hard to pierce that bubble. But I always say, like, just if you think you love your insurance, find somebody on your insurance who is dealing with medical issues right then. And they'll tell you, no, it's terrible, terrible.
6: Or a long-term chronic ailment to where maybe absolutely. You can't work for another quarter and you may lose your insurance. And then what happens to you? No, to me, we definitely need a public option at the minimum. I'm all in on Medicare for all. I would even say, look, you know, TRICARE is good for our heroes. Maybe something along that model might not be bad either. But here we are in this moment where once again, they told us they were going to do a bunch of good stuff and well, not so much. So I guess the question that I have for you is, and this comes back to that what you just said a minute ago, that, you know, we all love our insurance until we go to use it. When is the breaking point, do you think? Because I talk to a lot of people who have gone over to the Medicare Advantage and they go, oh, I get like $35 back in this and I get this and then I get shoes and I get stuff and it's wonderful. I don't get to meet them after everything's gone awry.
5: You know, like that's my job. The wreckage and carnage, it's heartbreaking because there's so many people who have no idea that Medicare Advantage is not Medicare. Like that's the biggest con that they pulled is having the word Medicare in there. So there's all these people who think they have Medicare. They think that their healthcare is guaranteed and then they get sick, they need it and they get prior authorization delays, denials. I mean, the most just disturbing, and it's really sad, but if you look at end of life, so people covered in Medicare Advantage plans at end of life, their families, you see them switch off, try to get over to traditional Medicare because it's at that point when Medicare Advantage is delaying and denying. And it's just, it's brutal because if you're a policy wonk, you know that you can't do that. That in most places, you can't just switch off of Medicare Advantage and go to traditional Medicare there, unless there's what's called guaranteed issue, which only five states have. So it's just, it's a brutal, brutal system, Rick. And I know you know that, but like, you know, what I've been doing my entire career is trying to help people make informed choices. But there are then, you know, oh, I made the best choice I thought, and now I'm in this position. What can I do? And having to be like, nothing. I'm sorry. The system has to change. You are chewed up by the system, right? I don't say it that way, but I have to deliver the news. Like, yeah. That's what people, they just can't believe that. It's so hard for them to believe. They're like, what? So they're just going to let me die? And I'm like, yes, yeah. I'm sorry, but yes. And isn't there anything I can do? Like, usually, yes. Okay, let's come up with a game plan. There's different, you know, providers who might be able to work with you, right? Like, you never give up. But there's this real deep feeling of decency because most people are decent. So they're like, no, they can't just do this. This can't be allowed. And I'm like, unfortunately, it is.
6: Yeah, fairness
5: isn't
6: a thing.
5: Allowed.
6: Yeah, fairness isn't a thing. So last question, you know, what should we be doing? I mean, obviously, this is the beginning of what I agree 100% with you, that they are going to privatize or try and privatize the whole thing before we have a chance to, well, expand it. What's the marching order?
5: I think, you know, I think Democrats are in a pretty good place. I think don't get caught up in, it's really simple. Let's improve Medicare, add vision, hearing, dental, an out-of-pocket cap. Let's lower the age, maybe from 65 all the way down to 50. Let's add Medicaid, 0 to 26. These are all policies that are out there right now and all would increase the risk pool and all would be on the path towards Medicare for all. Yeah. But the key is not to get bogged down too much in the details and really remember the goal, which is building a system that guarantees healthcare, right? And it's like, there's a lot of ways to get there. The key is you can't let the sociopaths who've been killing people for money a seat at the table because they're sociopaths whose business model is killing people for money. So you can't have them at the table. The workers, obviously, there's going to be a place for them in any system. And in fact, their jobs will be so much better. They won't be, in charge of actuarially killing people for money. They'll be providing healthcare, nurses and doctors. There won't be a whole other department in a provider that's just arguing with insurance, right? Getting rid of all of that. So how are you going to pay for it? It saves money.
6: Yeah. No, we're already paying for it. What do you mean?
5: Exactly. Our system is so corrupt and evil that if you guarantee everyone healthcare, right? So we have tens of millions of people who don't have healthcare right now. 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
6: a
5: year.
6: Yeah, listen to you talking common sense, but you just said the main problem. Everyone gets it and we can't have that because the others might get it, Alex.
5: I know, solidarity does grow in adversity and I think we are on healthcare, on healthcare. Like I think RFK and those guys are so removed from the reality that working people, including all of MAGA land, right? And they're getting crushed. Hospitals are going away. So I think people will be willing and ready for a different vision of healthcare in this country. There richest country in the world. We shouldn't just have adequate healthcare for everyone. The best healthcare in the world for everyone, and it'll save us money.
6: Amen. 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Alex Lawson, as always, appreciate the time.
5: Thanks, Rick.
6: Our good friend Alex. I want to hear your thoughts. Is he right? Are we ready? Are we going to get there? Rick at TheRickSmithShow.com. I want to hear your thoughts. Back after this.
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9: Here we go again. More deadly storms and record-breaking flooding strike the Midwest. Hurricane Lala drenches Hawaii. Plus,
10: protesters and many people here in this region say that this is simply a waste of money. It is needless destruction of this pristine wildlife.
9: Trump administration suspends bulldozing of Big Bend National Park after bipartisan outcry.
11: All of those outcries and more straight ahead from BradBlog.com. I'm Brad Friedman.
9: And I'm Desi Doyen.
11: Stand by for 6 minutes of independent green news, politics, analysis, and snarky comment.
12: The biggest story this week is the guy won the Powerball lottery for $1 billion in Quincy, Illinois, at a gas station, which is perfect because he plans to spend it on gas.
11: This is your Green News Report. Okay, Desi Doyen, I know you got storms and floods everywhere to get to, so I'll shut up. What do you got for us today?
9: Well, first, the summer of extreme weather is not letting up. In Hawaii, Hurricane Lala over the weekend lashed Hawaii's Big Island with nearly 3 feet of rain, but did not technically make landfall, setting a new record as the closest hurricane to swipe the Big Island.
11: 3 feet of rain?
9: Yes. Fueled by an unusually warm Pacific Ocean, Category 1 Lala will likely clock in as the third wettest tropical cyclone on record to affect Hawaii, generating devastating flooding that swept away homes, destroyed roads and bridges, trapped rural mountain communities, and knocked out power to about 40% of the island.
11: And that was without even a direct hit.
9: Yes, it was. In other news, another deadly outbreak of extreme weather pummeled the Midwest. Days of intense storms and flooding in Indiana left at least 7 people dead, officials say, as the White River in Indianapolis shattered century-old records. Officials in Munster, Indiana, warned that scammers have been going door-to-door, posing as first responders, lying that cash donations were required to get the assistance of the National Guard. Illinois was also hard hit with an outbreak of tornadoes in the Chicago region. Illinois this summer set a new record for the most tornadoes in a single year, more than 200 so far, surpassing the previous record of only 142 tornadoes in all of 2024.
11: Way to go, Illinois.
9: On WGN, University of Illinois professor Victor Gensini said, tornadoes in the Midwest have increased in frequency over the last 40 years and are shifting geographically to states with higher population density, meaning more people in harm's way.
13: We're seeing more and more tornado disasters. And if you look at our future projections of a warming climate, we see signals that these trends will not only increase, but continue to become more prevalent, more extreme, and more frequent in places in the Midwest.
9: This latest round of extreme storms and floods, alternating with extreme heat, both in the U.S. and in Europe and in Asia, all underscore that our infrastructure is not ready for 21st century climate impacts.
11: Mm-hmm.
9: Speaking of not being ready, both of the nation's largest reservoirs are drying up. Lake Powell has now joined Lake Mead on the Colorado River in reaching their lowest levels since the reservoirs were originally filled, jeopardizing an essential water source for Arizona, California, and Nevada's farms and cities. Federal and state officials have been taking emergency steps to try to boost the reservoirs, but the shrinking reservoirs are the immediate result of record low winter snowpack, which quickly melted in record heat in the spring as dry and hot conditions intensify due to man-made climate change.
11: Threatening not only drinking water, but also electricity in about 7 states.
9: Yep. Over in the Persian Gulf, where Donald Trump's Iran war remains stuck in stalemate, there's now a massive oil spill spreading from a disabled tanker that has now reached Oman's coastline and threatens to become one of the world's worst oil spills in recent years.
11: Fantastic.
9: And finally, a temporary reprieve in Texas. The Trump administration on Monday said it temporarily halted the bulldozing of pristine areas of Big Bend National Park for construction of a border barrier after a surge of bipartisan opposition from local governments, residents, conservation groups, and even Texas Republicans. Critics say the destruction of the park is stupid and wasteful because the park's mountainous terrain acts as a natural barrier. A federal judge earlier this month reluctantly allowed construction to proceed, even though local towns said it would increase flash flooding. One of the contractors carrying out the destruction is a major Trump donor.
11: Go figure. And stupid, by the way, is a very nice description of this.
9: Yep.
11: For much more on all of these stories and the ones we couldn't get to today, check out our website at greennews.bradblog.com. I'm Brad Friedman.
9: And I'm Desi Doyen.
11: And this has been your Green News Report.
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0: enjoyed my time here. Thanks to everyone who's been watching this week, especially the hungry, hungry hypocrite in the White House. Kind of weird to think he spent more nights with me this week than Melania. First of all, I'd like to thank Jimmy Kimmel for inviting me to do this and for reminding everyone that we have the right to free speech in this country, whether Orange Voldemort likes it or not.
1: Yay.
2: Awesome.
1: Go, Rosie.
2: Go, Rosie.
3: Rosie's last night.
2: Absolutely.
1: Jody Hamilton is in for Chris LaVoy today. Hi. Good morning, Jody Hamilton.
4: And my breastis area looks very big in this shirt.
1: Your rack looks fantastic in your politics bar t-shirt. Rosie was fantastic.
2: She is.
1: Chris told that fantastic story yesterday. Because you know I'm having a bad
2: life.
1: Yes. That Rosie looked at her bank account and had $100 million, and then because she wasn't going to continue doing her show, and then Warner Brothers said, we'll give you $100 million more if you keep going. I'm like, I don't really need to hear that story.
2: I don't either.
1: Trying to, you know, get centipedes out
2: of my basement.
1: I make
2: hundreds of dollars a month right now. So
1: I make tens of dollars doing this. But anyway, just speculation, because everybody would love for her to do it.
2: Of course.
1: But just, you know, she obviously doesn't need the money, and I don't know if she wants to go back to Ireland. But, oh, my God, the Danny Boy was fantastic. Oh, should we? Why not? Let's hear a little of it. Sam. It's Sam with the good hair is here, everybody.
0: I would like to close my final monologue here with a traditional Irish song dedicated to a very special boy.

0: you're holding. Because, my dear, I worry for you so. Poor Donnie boy, your poles are falling. Your reflecting pool is green as mountain dew. Your wig's a mess, your ballroom is appalling. And with Naran, you bit off more than you can chew. Measles are back, inflation is a swelling. You post all night, you're sleeping while you work. And what's with all this useless crap you're selling? Hey, sweetie pie, you're driving us all berserk.
1: We'll play some more later. We get to the whole thing. But anyway, hey, a comedy variety show is singing.
2: Where have I heard of that before?
1: Jody Hamilton.
3: The Dean Martin Show?
2: No, no, that's not what I'm thinking of.
3: Laughing?
2: It'll come to me. No, it'll come to me.
3: Flip Wilson?
2: No, no. Well, maybe.
3: The Sonny and Cher.
2: Hold your calls, Carol Burnett.
3: Sonny and Cher Show.
1: I wonder if your mom was watching last night.
3: Maybe. I don't know if she's up that late.
1: She got a shout out on the Monday show.
3: I sent it to her.
1: Meanwhile, so Rosie has, I don't know, hundreds of millions of dollars in her account. And so, Sam, explain what you and Lonnie and I did yesterday.
4: We made our own little video.
1: We did a little skit, a little Natalie Harp skit. People thought it was hilarious that it's your Honda Accord that we were implying was the presidential limo.
4: Well,
3: the Beast.
4: I'm just glad that...
3: It would have been funnier coming out of Lonnie's truck.
1: Oh, no, because it said we were... Anyway, thank you, Lonnie. Lonnie was the cameraman. It was Sam's Trump. He had to clear out his Trump. There was some nasty stuff in there.
3: Who do you have in there, Sam?
4: Just bags and, you know, other...
1: Oh, also, in Chris Lavoie's absence yesterday, I realized that Sam almost stole my cooter, which is the...
3: It's a thing.
1: Yeah, I was not... I saw the video later, Sam, and I was not wearing underwear. So it was good that it was... Thank you, Lonnie, for however... You know what? He was not the cameraman on Basic Instinct. He was very respectful because I was like, uh-oh. Yeah. I didn't think that'd be visible.
4: Stephanie does not need to be on the list of coworkers where I've probably seen too much skin.
1: Yeah. Yeah. Sam has not had to see my cooter.
3: Thank God.
1: Anyway,
3: so
1: thank
3: far.
1: You for all the thank you for all the applause for my little skit. It's kind of pathetic in the wake of Rosie's triumph, isn't it?
3: It
1: like,
3: is.
1: I'm literally, like, neighbors are walking by, right, Sam? We're like, oh, I hope Moby doesn't walk by. I'm in the stupid wig and sequin dress, like, in a car trunk in my driveway. Just oh, remember a nanny walked by with a stroller.
4: Right.
1: She was just like,
4: oh. I was concerned someone was thinking I was, like, kidnapping you.
1: Right. Yes.
3: 9-1.
1: Police activity. It's like, no. I got in here of my own free will. I mean, can this story get any weirder AF?
3: Nope.
1: Oh, my God. By the way, because you know when even Melania makes a surprise appearance.
3: She's jealous.
1: She no longer has her.
3: Individual liberty.
1: No, she said, I am here. I hear you miss me. No, nobody
3: does.
1: Nobody missed you. Here I am. That's what she said.
3: Mm-hmm.
1: I hear you miss me. Oh, my God.
3: It was a proof of life.
1: I just love the White House. Out over this.
3: I know. They're Streisanding it.
1: Yeah, they brought so much. And then obviously the Melania is showing up after. What has she been, not been seen for like a month or something?
3: At least she lives in New York.
1: Oh, boy. Okay. So, where should we start with the holy cow? So they published two entire love letters.
3: Oh, yeah.
1: I read some of them yesterday. Girlfriend is a freak. Okay. So these were published, two of them were published in their entirety. Mm-hmm. Would you like to hear the, maybe not this, maybe this music.
3: Yeah.
1: Even before I did the skit, people were like, this is going to end in a boiled bunny. Yeah, this is.
3: And broken legs and handcuffed to a bed.
1: Yes, I combine misery and fatal
3: attraction. You didn't get out of the cock-a-doodle car.
1: In my little skit.
4: Although we might need to update it to Obsession, where she's standing and peeing herself.
1: Yeah. Can I give a shout-out to my tiny baby nephew, Paul Fitzgerald, who is the Shonda Rhimes president? He did all the audio and video effects and music from Ireland. He's on vacation in Ireland, and he did that for me.
3: Is he visiting Rosie's old place?
1: Yeah, sure.
3: He's staying at her place.
1: He's actually friends with Rosie.
3: He's staying at her place.
1: Okay. Are we ready for the first Natalie Harp love letter?
3: Yes.
1: Okay.
3: Can't wait.
1: This is reading someone's diary. It's so fun. It's like a reverse burn book. Okay.
5: First of all, this is so like eighth grade. I don't even know. High school? Not even.
3: Something's wrong with her.
1: Something's gone seriously awry with sister.
4: Middle school, for sure.
5: But like, do you think he even, first of all, he doesn't read, but do you think he even read all?
3: And somebody read it to him, and that's why he likes her.
5: Seriously, the leader of the free world is supposedly reading this. I'm sorry.
3: Hey, girl.
5: That'd be funny. She's like, hey, girl. I'm sorry. I thought I was the only one left behind last night, and I had no idea that Margo's car was also pulled over and sent back to the airport.
3: What?
1: We are in the most ridiculous timeline that has ever existed. Okay.
5: Since I was alone in the van outside customs without any passport, I panicked, and I should have just called Secret Service instead of you. I'm sorry if I was an embarrassment walking the course in Scotland. The first day I was told there were no carts. I have no idea, this is her voice. It's just I'm going with it. And people walked, which is why I walked. The second day, I was specifically asked by, I forget who his name was, but one of the main people who worked there, if I could continue walking, and they tell any other girls who would head out there to do the same to spare the course any more carts. If there's anything...
4: How long is this?
1: Just hang on, Sam. We're not done.
3: Pages.
1: Yes. Single spaced.
3: A 10-point font.
1: With all the eyes are hearts.
3: It's a 10-point font.
5: If there's anything else I had done to cause you trouble, please forgive me. I want things to always be right between us. I also know I've been distracted all week, forgetting to eat throughout the day. Someone, this is like the Anna Nicole Smith reality show. Someone put the camera down and help her.
3: Yes.
5: Even forgetting to sleep. Only catching a couple hours at a time. I haven't been myself.
1: What was that, I wonder? Crazier than this, bitch?
3: Apparently.
5: I haven't been myself, dwelling on the past and the pain of losing my dad. And I started letting the remarks of people who haven't bothered me before get to me. Not because I care what others think. I don't care.
3: Nice. That was a good line read.
5: But because, thank you, but because, no notes.
3: No notes.
5: But because I see myself being lowered in your eyes and good opinion. This is the fear you see because I never want to bring you anything but joy. I'm sorry, I lost my focus. You are all that matters to me. I don't ever want to let you down. With all my heart, Natalie.
3: Excellent. Yep. Yes, and the Emmy goes too.
5: Oh, my chiffon is wet. My chiffon is wet, darling. My wig is wet.
3: Should I have brought an Emmy for you?
5: Yes, bring me one of Carol Burnett's Emmys.
3: They're at UCLA. I can't.
4: Masterclass theater.
5: Thank you very much. Thank you for that USC theater degree. Finally came in handy. Wait, am I done? No, there's
3: no,
5: a second.
3: There's more. Oh, there's more.
5: What are the chances that you would be here when Melania shows up? Because?
3: Individual?
5: Yeah. It'd be best if you were a day Chris was off and you're here, right? Be best.
3: Be best.
1: Okay. I don't know if I have the entirety of the second one. She seems to express, this is where it's going, boiled bunny.
3: Even worse.
1: In her second letter, she expressed jealousy toward others whose only job seems to be to talk with you and look pretty.
5: I want that job!
3: What?
5: I'm not.
3: Wrote that?
5: Yes.
1: She also reportedly wished she could go back to the days when Trump would allegedly call her and they just, quote,
5: talk about everything and nothing.
3: They could talk for hours about nothing and still
1: and
3: talk
1: still
3: about
1: have,
3: nothing.
1: Still have not
3: nothing
1: talk.
3: Yeah, we can talk or not talk for hours.
5: I want to get back to that synergy.
1: Ooh, she knows the word synergy.
3: Ooh,
1: extra points.
5: We shouldn't have to talk about work all the time. Always. Natalie!
1: Okay, that was...
3: Wow. You could talk or not talk about anything for hours.
1: Talk or not talk for hours. She literally is the Jennifer Coolidge 1,000-year-old man couple from Best in Show.
5: We both like soup.
3: Everybody loves a terrier.
1: God loves a terrier.
5: All right.
1: right, Jody, this is your time. Not only do you play a spectacular Melania in a guest appearance, but also you are noted Eritrean, having maintained your birth weight since birth. And now we're like, you can't eat anything anyway now.
3: Who needs a GLP-1? Who needs one?
1: Right?
3: You can't eat anyway. So
1: Donald Trump, America's Ozempic. Nothing is safe to eat, so...
3: Processed foods.
1: Slim down, America.
3: Neither processed foods nor health foods are edible.
1: Right, are available. Oh, by the way, just not that this is any big news or anything, but I'm wearing my Moderna shirt because apparently Moderna cured cancer pretty much while we weren't looking. Mm-hmm. And that's why, of course, we cut funding for that. mRNA yes, research because hardly anybody's affected by cancer. Cancer.
3: I have nobody in my family.
1: We all have someone in our family. Or friend circle that we've either lost or is a survivor. All of us. And you know Trump will take credit while also having cut the funding for all mRNA. And by the way, anti-vaxxers, you're not allowed. Remember? Ooh, you hate vaccines. Hate vaccines. Hate Moderna. Hate it. Hate it. Okay. Are there any more Natalie letters? I find myself...
3: No, we should submit that for an Emmy.
1: I think
3: just
1: so.
3: That.
1: I think so. Please go to our socials and watch my little Natalie skit. Okay, I feel like there's going to have to be sequels, Sam and Lonnie. Are you ready? I think you need to be at the ready for us to shoot a sequel wherever this goes south next.
4: Yeah.
3: One of you is going to be locked up and legs broken.
1: Yes.
3: With a bunny being
1: Mr. Man.
3: Dirty Bird.
1: She's so crazy. Did she flip off the press? I think she flipped off the press yesterday.
3: She did.
4: Stephanie, please put down the hammer. Please.
3: Please put down the hammer.
4: Please.
1: All right, come on. How low rent we are makes it even funnier. That was the back of Sam's Honda Accord. I'm in a ratty wig. Okay. Hey, we have a big Friday show nonetheless. Glenn Kirshner, lots of legal stuff to talk about. Frank Flaguzzi in for John this Friday, and then Frangela in hour three. Very exciting Friday show, 20 minutes after the hour. 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
3: What?
1: Yes, reality check. Religious freedom does not mean the government gets to pick a favorite religion and act surprised when everyone else objects. 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This country rejected kings, right? Rejected divine rule, created a constitution with no religious test for public office. Now we've got government officials talking about building more bridges between church and state.
3: Nine.
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0: 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Listen very carefully. 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
1: Hey, there he is. How's it going?
2: I'm having a stroke.
1: Are you going to shake my hand or what?
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0: Yes. Hello, good morning. It is the Stephanie Miller Show. Jody Hamilton's here, and if you're just tuning in on C-SPAN 2, it's Carol Burnett's daughter. And my Carol Burnett approved age is?
1: Going to be 45.
0: Yes, I will be turning 45 next month, according to
1: my mom.
0: Carol Burnett. Yes. Okay. John Fugelsang, who cannot join us today, but we will see him next week, said, oh, and Susan Olsen, who played Cindy Brady, turned 65 today. Enjoy your afternoon.
1: I feel old and I'm younger than she is.

0: Yikes.
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0: Not Cindy. Oh, no, not Cindy.
1: Cindy with her little pigtail.
2: You know, if Cindy was in charge, we would have Fat Mithril still,
1: we
2: I think.
1: We would. We would have Fat Mithril.
2: In case of an attack by Barcelona or Ibiza.
1: Ibiza.
2: Remember Cindy's lip?
1: Yep.
2: She was adorable. Okay. Rob, thank you, Rob. By the way, I have some love blue skies. Rob says, Mama, you're not getting old, too old to reprint. They're just printing the words smaller.
1: That's
2: thank you,
1: true.
2: Rob. I had to put Chris's reading glasses on yesterday to read him, Natalie Harp love letter because it was very tiny.
3: I mean, in your defense, it was also in black and white. So I'm like.
2: Yeah, it was very, very small. Yeah. Okay. Yes, Nan says, Melania flew in from New York to pretend to be the loving wife, and he still couldn't stay awake. May go all Fatal Attraction or maybe a mud wrestling match.
1: Oh.
2: Oh, like Dynasty. Melania and Natalie in a mud pit, like on Dynasty, right?
1: He can put the UFC thing back up.
2: Yeah. Oh, that would be. Yes. Come on. Fight, fight, fight. Girl
1: on
2: fight.
1: On the new helipad.
2: Girl fight. There he is. He's sleeping.
1: He's sleeping.
2: She's like, I flew all the way in for this. Oh, they also held hands, so that had a cost extra, right?
4: Oh, yeah. Definitely.
2: I'm not saying, hooker rules, but I'm just saying no kissing, no hand-holding. Unless,
4: I don't think
2: she's
4: ever
2: really
4: actually kissed him.
2: Yeah, I don't. Okay, to your point, Beth says, so the bad news is groceries are really expensive. The good news is apparently none of them are safe to eat anyway.
1: See?
2: So, making America great, am I right?
1: I'm making America
2: MAGA.
1: Thin.
2: MAGA, are we right? Yeah. Okay. Hey, it's Sissy in Florida. Hi,
1: nope.
2: Sissy.
1: Hit it again. Oh, there it goes.
2: I did it. Hi, Sissy. Good morning.
5: Good morning.
2: Hi.
5: I just wanted to let you know, I'm a retired 70-year-old native Floridian middle school math teacher. I voted for David Jolly,
1: yay,
5: Agnes Nixon,
2: yay,
5: and two of the people that were running to fill Byron Donald's spot. One of them was supported by Trump. She lost. The other one was, ding, ding, ding, Madison Cawthorn.
1: Yes.
2: Oh. Noted,
5: and
2: noted cousin,
5: let
2: cousin,
5: you know that
2: cousin face humper.
5: Mm-hmm. Yes.
2: Yes.
5: And I want to let you know, just because of you, we determined that $11 billion is a prime number.
2: Thank you so much.
5: Rest assured,
2: thank
5: it
2: you.
5: Is a number.
2: Thank you, Sissy. Thank you. She's a math teacher, so
1: she
2: knows.
1: She knows.
2: Yeah.
1: She totally knows.
2: Rena says, between David Jolly showing support to Angie Nixon and now Alex Vindman fundraising for her, Florida is really surprising me. Yeah, I'm feeling blue tsunami-y. Good job, Florida. Something's happening in Florida.
1: Yep.
2: 29 minutes after the hour, Glenn Kirshner next.
6: I'm Rick Smith, and this is Labor History in 2. This day in labor history, the year was 1619. That was the day that the first ship bearing enslaved people arrived in North America. It was an English warship called the White Lion that came to Johnstown in the colony of Virginia. The ship was a privateer and had captured 20-odd enslaved people from a Portuguese ship in a raid. Virginian planters were interested in forced labor to work the tobacco fields in the colony. The laws surrounding slavery in Virginia evolved over time. Throughout the 1600s, statutes replacing indentured servants to race-based slavery for life were written into the law books. In 1654, John Kaiser became the first person enslaved under the rule of law in North America. By 1662, a law was passed that children would be considered enslaved or free based on the status of their mother in Virginia. This meant that slavery could pass down from generation to generation. This and similar laws ensured slavery would grow. Historians estimate that 388,000 enslaved people came to what became the United States from Africa. Due to laws passing down slavery to children, by the Civil War, there were nearly 4 million enslaved people in the South. By the early 1800s, enslaved people made up about one-third of the Southern population. Initially, enslaved labor worked predominantly to produce crops like tobacco, indigo, and also rice. Some West Africans had developed valuable skills in rice cultivation that white landowners exploited through slavery. With the invention of the cotton gin in 1793, cotton became increasingly important to the Southern economy. The South's dependence on slave labor became more entrenched and spread westward with the growing United States until the Civil War ended the brutality of slavery.
7: What happens when you have health insurance but still can't get the care you need? Why do patients spend hours on hold, battle claim denials, and navigate endless paperwork just to access benefits they've already paid for? And what does it say about our healthcare system when getting treatment depends not just on your medical needs, but on how much time, money, and persistence you have to fight for it? 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

0: This woman worships the ground that the obese, pedophile, war criminal, rapist, racist, fascist, con man walks on. Okay? That's what she does. But you know what the open secret is that nobody's talking about? Yes, to be fair, it is all speculation as to whether or not Trump is getting his dusty micro penis sucked by this weirdo.
1: Oh boy. Okay.
0: That is all speculation.
1: Probably should have bleeped that, Sam, but okay. Kyle Kalinske needs to come out of his show. He needs to, bleep one of those words. Okay. Hey, Jody, you were asking for the list. Mitch McConnell is the only vegetable that has not been recalled.
2: That is
1: okay,
2: true.
1: Okay, that's not... That I didn't write
2: true.
1: That, but I stole that.
2: That.
1: And since we're already being inappropriate in this segment... Okay, let's...
2: That's the best one.
1: Let's go highbrow, shall we? Look who's here.
3: Carl.
1: Okay. Oh, that was... Oh,
2: thank God.
1: Wait, what?
4: U.S. Attorney Glenn Griffin is here.
5: Get me Glenn
1: Gershner.
4: That's a... Former 30-year federal prosecutor Glenn Gershner.
6: I can listen to him talk all day.
4: He has answered the call for his country once again.
6: We got that Glenn Gershner now, and I feel okay.
1: Oh, good morning, counselor. Good morning.
7: Good morning, staff.
1: Well, you know what? We can have nice things again. You have confirmed that you will be coming to my big birthday party next month if I have this song ready for you on karaoke, which could not be more exciting.
7: Mm.
1: Oh, extra points if you sing it as...
2: Oh, yeah.
8: Stephanie Miller.
1: Okay, extra points if you sing it as Tom Brokaw. Okay. Well, Lady got mutilated. I'm so excited. Hooray. So,
7: yeah, can't wait to see you, Steph.
1: Me too, you. All right, so I don't know where to start, just because this made me vomit. Did you hear about this Michael Cohen podcast with Trump?
7: No.
1: Dear God. These people are pathetic. So this is this. So he did Michael Cohen's, I don't know what it was, podcast or in radio show something. So Trump said to Cohen, they weaponize you like no one's ever been weaponized. I respect the fact that you recanted everything you said. So he said forgiveness isn't about, Michael Cohen said, about racing history. It's about having the courage to decide that yesterday will no longer dictate tomorrow. He said, because what's happening, boss, remember when I was by your side? Oh, my God, Glenn. So he obviously has submitted a pardon for the Trump administration, yeah, which was rejected by the Biden administration, correct? But
7: I'm starting to believe that Michael Cohen has no moral center. Could that be?
2: What?
1: Someone that would work for Donald Trump for years and years, yeah, and years doing his dirty work? Shocking. Yeah. I mean, previously he's called Trump a con man, a racist, and a cheat. I love that Trump has called him a rat. And a rat, as you know, as a prosecutor, means someone that tells the truth about you to get you convicted, right?
7: Yeah, and there are so many sort of versions of Michael Cohen. There's Marco Rubio, there's Ted Cruz, there's J.D. Vance, who called, you know, Trump America's Hitler. I mean, at least at one point in time, these people could speak the truth, and then they fell right back in with the orange autocrat. I can't understand how these men can live with themselves.
1: Yeah, first of all, he was convicted. That's why he's a 34-count convicted felon. I mean, how do you recant stuff that it was obviously truthful enough to get someone convicted?
7: Yeah, you know what? As a career prosecutor, it wasn't that unusual for somebody to come into court and tell the truth about the crimes of others and then feel pressure later on and recant for any number of reasons, sometimes because they're bought off by the person against whom they testified. But, you know, what really gets me is people may forget they put Michael Cohen back in prison, Donald Trump and Bill Barr, in violation of the Constitution, and it took a federal judge to issue the writ of habeas corpus to spring Michael Cohen. And now he's falling right back into the lap of the person who unconstitutionally imprisoned him.
1: Well, you know, and I also said there's a difference between lifelong public servants like our friends Olivia Troy or Miles Taylor or something that, you know, wanted to serve in the government, thought they could make things better, and someone that did Trump's dirty work his entire life in the private sector, right? I mean, by the way, Jody can confirm I have horrible taste. Michael Cohen, of course, has been on this program.
2: Yes.
1: But not, is that more or less embarrassing than my picture with
2: Avenatti?
1: Michael Avenatti? I can't.
2: I'm not sure.
1: Oh, well.
2: Not sure.
1: My judgment is suspect, Glenn.
2: Yeah.
7: Well, and here's the thing. We believe in redemption, right? We believe people can change. They can do better. They can see the error of their ways.
1: Yeah.
7: And Michael Cohen seemed to be on that path. And now he's right back in with the corrupt cabal.
1: Yeah. So let's look at, speaking of vindictive prosecutions, where are we with this whole, like, I have no idea what this special grand jury that Judge Jeanine is convening, but are they going to go after reflecting pool guy again, Fauci? What are you hearing?
7: Yeah, first of all, I was in that office for decades, the D.C. U.S. Attorney's Office. We don't really convene special grand juries. I have a feeling this may be something that Jeanine Pirro is doing to try to save her job, right? Because, oh, look, Mr. President, I'm convening a special grand jury to go after your enemies. But listen, the reflecting pool case is done, completely done. There's no way they can resurrect that. And there's more litigation to see just how much more damage the judge wants to deliver to Jeanine Pirro. The World War II memorial case where somebody spray painted a protest slogan on the World War II memorial. I mean, that is falling apart because they tried to imprison this woman pending trial like she's a mass murderer. And the judge basically laughed Jeanine Pirro out of court, not once, but twice. So I don't know what this pretend special grand jury is going to take up, but whatever it is, Steph, the federal judges in D.C. will put a stop to it.
1: It's like a mock trial, like you have when you're in college.
2: In
1: it's not a real.
2: School, yeah.
1: I mean, but you always say when, you know, stuff hits the light of a courtroom and you need facts and evidence, didn't they? Wasn't something released this week that showed that it was the contractor? Would they have the, you know, emails saying, yes, it was the contractor that screwed up and blah, blah, blah, right?
7: This is what we should, every time we talk about the reflecting pool debacle, Trump is the one who did damage to the reflecting pool in two ways. He gave two no-bid contracts to his crony friends who were incompetent, and then he drove these big SUVs on the reflecting pool after they fixed the liner. You think that had something to do with the liner failing?
1: Yeah.
7: This is Trump's damage to the reflecting pool, and ever since, he's been trying to blame it on other people.
1: And a lot of extra weight in the back of the car because of stalkers like Natalie, but that's not...
7: I saw your video, by the way, popping out of the trunk. That was great.
1: Thank you very much. Thank you. So I believe it's Joyce Beatty has filed again to try to keep Trump's name off the Kennedy Center. I swear to God, it's just an endless cycle of, we're back to this again, that they're trying to, you know, get his name put back on. They're saying, oh, we can't take the tarp down, which is clearly covering his little ego, right?
7: Yeah, airports and aircraft carriers, and he wants everything named after himself. Look, that just gives us more to celebrate when we are taking these names off, tearing these things down. Listen, we may not be able to stop him from etching his name on all kinds of buildings, but we're going to make this right as soon as Donald Trump falls from power, which may even be before the end of his term. We'll see.
1: Yeah. The ballroom, once again, he just goes ahead. He obviously has worked. They're working 24/7 around the clock to finish this so that they can argue to the court, oh, it's too late, right?
7: So he's challenging the Supreme Court because the trial court judge and the Court of Appeals judges ruled that it's unconstitutional, plain and simple. I watch Schoolhouse Rock. I know who gets to spend money and authorize the buildings of government buildings. That's Congress. So right now, Donald Trump is acting lawlessly and unconstitutionally by continuing to build the ballroom. So the only question is, will the Supreme Court throw up its hands and say, you know what, there is so much lawlessness here that we just don't feel like we can put a stop to it, and order that it be torn down, because that would be the constitutional thing to do. But what do we think Donald Trump's Supreme Court is going to do?
1: Well, and here's another one. Trump is asking the Supreme Court to revive his defamation lawsuit against CNN over the network's use of the phrase "the big lie," referring to the 2020 election. Trump said in his petition that consequences of the case are especially grave because the network launched a false campaign against the president of the United States, first while in office and then as a leading candidate to return to that office. He argued the use of the big lie phrase was intended to associate him with Adolf Hitler and Nazi propaganda. You know what I think associates him with that, Jody?
2: His actions?
1: Yes, him being like Hitler.
2: Yeah.
1: The appellate panel deemed his claim unpersuasive, calling the assumption the term is clear enough to be a factual statement untenable. It called its other claims meritless. So, but again, once again, like you say, what happens with Trump's Supreme Court, right?
7: But I think even his Supreme Court justices, as he often calls them, are growing tired of his nonsense. And the thing is, he is now trying to bring cases that are more baseless, more frivolous to the Supreme Court, like trying to get them to throw out the $5 million verdict in the E. Jean Carroll case. The Supreme Court told him no once, but twice. I think they're growing tired of his shenanigans and his nonsense. So a case like this, you know what? Political speech is the most protected speech we have under the Constitution. So the fact that CNN accurately called it the big lie, that's going nowhere, even in front of the Supreme Court, I suspect.
1: Right. So since we were talking about Michael Cohen and also Michael Avenatti, Eric Swalwell, former friend of the Stephanie Miller Show. So federal law enforcement stopped Swalwell in a California airport, seized his electronics before executing a search warrant on his D.C. home the next day. Swalwell admitted to the FBI more than a decade ago that he had a sexual relationship with a suspected Chinese spy known as Fang Fang. The FBI confronted Swalwell at San Francisco Airport on Saturday. Andrew McCabe said, it's not perfectly clear to me why the FBI has stepped into an investigation of sexual misconduct at this point. While I'm sure we're all no fans of Swalwell at this point, this is unusual, isn't it?
7: Yeah, I mean, usually, unless there's interstate sex trafficking or trafficking of minors, that would give the feds jurisdiction. But exclusively sexual crimes that are committed in a state with no interstate connection, the feds usually don't even have jurisdiction, never mind, they don't get involved. But, you know, the one thing I will say is, if there are people who have committed crimes, I don't care what letter they carry after their name R or D. Listen, John Bolton was a perceived enemy of Donald Trump, one of Donald Trump's avowed enemies. He committed crimes, and he was prosecuted legitimately.
1: Yeah.
7: Swalwell, if it turns out he committed these crimes, he needs to be prosecuted as well. Now, whether the feds are involving themselves because Donald Trump is demanding it, even though there's no real federal jurisdiction here, that's an open question.
1: Well, we have Frank Figluzzi, your buddy, coming up next hour, but one legal expert said it's not the sort of thing the FBI typically investigates. Mm-hmm. He said claims of sexual misconduct, sexual assault, things like that are usually investigated by the jurisdiction in which the conduct took place at the state or county level, so it's not perfectly clear to me why the FBI has stepped into an investigation of sexual misconduct. And, of course, because everything they do seems partisan, of course it seems partisan, right?
7: It does seem partisan. Now, here's what I will say. You know, the federal law has evolved to the point where the feds seem to have jurisdiction in almost any crime. If, for example, you've used a communication device to communicate across state lines, what does that mean? Well, you either were on the internet, you sent the message, you used your cell phone. So they can always find federal nexus, which is what's required for the feds to get involved. But the feds generally don't, because we leave that kind of stuff to the states because they're more appropriately state crimes.
1: Right. So this massive corruption that is, there's literally a daily story. I'm just curious about prosecuting that. I don't know. I just saved this one story. Trump insisted conversations with his children focus mainly on I love yous and never touch on government or going on within the White House. Jake Sherman cited the fact that some Democratic lawmakers sought to limit the Trump's family ability to conduct crypto business while Trump is in office. And Trump said, well, I don't mind putting it in a blind trust. I don't run my stuff anyway. I let my kids run it, but I never talk to them about things. If they want to, you know, if they're not involved in government, I don't talk to them about government.
3: Oh, please.
1: I mean, this is it's just the most mind-blowing, like, ridiculous lying. But can the corruption ever be prosecuted? Because it's just massive.
7: It can be. Now, the first hurdle will be, does he pardon everybody on his way out the door, such that that would make prosecutions really difficult? I've got a plan for that. What you do is, if you have enough evidence to indict these people, even if they've received the pardon, you indict them, and then you fight the corruptly delivered pardon in court, because I don't think the framers of the Constitution intended the pardon power to be something where a co-conspirator could commission the crime by somebody else and then let them get away with the crime with a pardon. I don't think the courts will allow that, quite frankly.
1: Yeah. Finally, Lauren Boebert's son, the 21-year-old son of Lauren Boebert, appeared at a court in Colorado for a reading of child sexual exploitation charges he faced related to photos and video of a minor posted online in 2024. So he appeared without a lawyer, but his mom understands the penal code, as far as I know. But what is that old saying about somebody who's their own lawyer has a fool for a client?
7: Has a fool. That's the cleaned up version. Has a fool for a client. Yeah. I would advise him to get competent counsel.
1: I just, you know, Glenn, it's the hypocrisy, right? It's all these family values Republicans that, you know, nobody roots for trouble in people's families, but you're just like, oh my God, it's always the people, right, that are
7: gentle. It's the hypocrisy. The hypocrisy is just what you really can't endure.
1: Yeah. As I'm doing my RSVP list, will your lovely and talented wife be joining us? Or will
7: I think I'm going to be solo because I'm going from L.A. to Missoula, Montana to Chicago. It's a long story.
1: Okay. All right. We're excited to see you and Werewolves of London. I mean, that's... Whew. And I have a lot of coyotes here that can accompany you. All right. We love you, Glenn. See you next week.
7: Love you, Steph. See you guys.
1: All right, honey. 49 minutes after the hour, this portion of the show brought to you by Bristol Beauty.
3: Wee!
1: I love it so much. I have a lot of wigs, as you know. I had to comb my Natalie Harp wig. I literally combed it with my bristle brush.
3: Atta girl.
1: You know what? Because you know how it gets gunky? You got all kinds of hair in there and other stuff. You just pop out the bristle pad. Why didn't someone else think of this?
3: I don't know.
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12: 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Check it out.
13: It's Thursday night and you're grabbing drinks with some friends. Started off with a pitcher for the table, which quickly becomes two. There's pool. And there's the photo booth.
14: All right, everybody, squeeze in. Say cheese!
13: Followed naturally by an order of wings. And another.
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14: So what are we doing this weekend?
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0: 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Coming up. Yeah. And Fridays with Frangela. It's a lot of F's. Karen in Chicago, you're on with Jody. Hello, Karen.
1: Hello. Good morning. Hello. First of all, Miss Stephanie, my goodness, you are hot as a blonde.
0: Thank you very much. Thank you. Also, people did notice that I have a rack. It was just because of the way the dress was pushing the girls up. It was an illusion.
1: It was super sexy, terrifying, and hilarious.
0: Thank you.
1: Thanks for the laugh. Anyway, I just want to say, you know, with Ms. Hart, the thing of it is, I mean, obviously the cheese has slipped off the cracker, but honestly, is there any Republican voting woman who is supporting Donald Trump right now who is not just flat out bonkers? I mean, I think about Laura Loomer, even Marjorie Taylor Greene.
0: Yeah.
1: They're all crazy.
0: Yeah. Yeah, they do have a crazy biatch problem, if you don't mind my saying so.
2: They do.
0: Angela in Hayward, California is going to be at Sexy Liberal in October. Hello. Hi, Ange.
3: Yes. Stephanie, you mean the world to me.
0: Aww.
3: You mean the world to me.
0: Oh, I'm sorry.
3: And because of that, I'm going to jump in somebody's trunk. And I'm going to endure a 7-hour ride down there from Hayward.
2: Oh, Jesus. Yes,
3: a 7-hour ride. And
0: okay.
3: I'm going to bring my triple D's down there,
0: all
3: Stephanie.
0: Right. Thank
3: okay?
0: you. Thank
3: and
0: you.
3: I'll take your reaction
0: all right.
3: off air.
0: All right.
3: Okay?
0: Everybody's doing their skits because Jody's here. Okay. She is referring to October 24th, the big L.A. Sexy Liberal Show with Glenn Kirshner and Mark Hamill and a cast of thousands. The big, big show, sexyliberal.com, right before the midterms. By the way, thank you for the estrogen, Jody. Chris is off today and Monday. You'll be in. And no spiders posted. Brandy's a whore. The mother porch bird is a whore. Betty Rubble's a whore. Pretty sure he's called Steph a whore. Beginning to think Chris might have a misogyny problem. All right.
2: Brandy is not a whore.
0: No,
2: I'm just
0: going
2: to go with that.
0: The sailor's a whore. Thank you.
2: Uh-huh.
0: God. 58 minutes after the hour. Frankie Figgs coming up.

0: gosh, Vince, the Crash Dummy Museum is something. And to think all this has helped people learn to buckle their safety belts.
1: Yeah, like this. The crypt of Toot Toot Car driving across the common.
0: What's that he's covered in?
1: Looks like a fender. Talk about getting wrapped up in your work.
0: Hey, Vince, out here, the world's first airbag.
1: A fine example of pop art.
0: And look, the Moaning Lisa.
1: Yeah, well, crashing the walls long enough, I guess it'll take the smile off anybody's face.
0: Vince, look at this vase covered in tiny dummy drawings. Do you think it's Baroque?
1: Why, did you Baroque it?
0: Hey, Vince, do you think we'll ever end up in a museum?
1: Well, let's hope, Lair. When everybody in this great country of ours finally learns that buckling up can save their lives, then our job will be done.
0: And with luck, they'll put us here, right next to the Venus to lots of miles on her.
2: A message from
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4: Throughout the Midwest, millions have been soaked after a week of torrential rain and flooding.
5: Here we go again. More deadly storms and record-breaking flooding strike the Midwest. Hurricane Lala drenches Hawaii. Plus,
6: protesters and many people here in this region say that this is simply a waste of money. It is needless destruction of this pristine wildlife.
5: Trump administration suspends bulldozing of Big Bend National Park after bipartisan outcry.
7: All of those outcries and more straight ahead from BradBlog.com. I'm Brad Friedman.
5: And I'm Desi Doyen.
7: Stand by for 6 minutes of independent green news, politics, analysis, and snarky comment.
8: The biggest story this week is the guy won the Powerball lottery for $1 billion in Quincy, Illinois, at a gas station, which is perfect because he plans to spend it on gas.
7: This is your Green News Report. Okay, Desi Doyen, I know you got storms and floods everywhere to get to, so I'll shut up. What do you got for us today?
5: Well, first, the summer of extreme weather is not letting up. In Hawaii, Hurricane Lala over the weekend lashed Hawaii's Big Island with nearly 3 feet of rain, but did not technically make landfall, setting a new record as the closest hurricane to swipe the Big Island.
7: 3 feet of rain?
5: Yes. Fueled by an unusually warm Pacific Ocean, Category 1 Lala will likely clock in as the third wettest tropical cyclone on record to affect Hawaii, generating devastating flooding that swept away homes, destroyed roads and bridges, trapped rural mountain communities, and knocked out power to about 40% of the island.
7: And that was without even a direct hit.
5: Yes, it was. In other news, another deadly outbreak of extreme weather pummeled the Midwest. Days of intense storms and flooding in Indiana left at least 7 people dead, officials say, as the White River in Indianapolis shattered century-old records. Officials in Munster, Indiana, warned that scammers have been going door-to-door, posing as first responders, lying that cash donations were required to get the assistance of the National Guard. Illinois was also hard hit with an outbreak of tornadoes in the Chicago region. Illinois this summer set a new record for the most tornadoes in a single year, more than 200 so far, surpassing the previous record of only 142 tornadoes in all of 2024.
7: Way to go, Illinois.
5: On WGN, University of Illinois professor Victor Gensini said, tornadoes in the Midwest have increased in frequency over the last 40 years and are shifting geographically to states with higher population density, meaning more people in harm's way.
9: We're seeing more and more tornado disasters. And if you look at our future projections of a warming climate, we see signals that these trends will not only increase, but continue to become more prevalent, more extreme, and more frequent in places in the Midwest.
5: This latest round of extreme storms and floods, alternating with extreme heat, both in the U.S. and in Europe and in Asia, all underscore that our infrastructure is not ready for 21st century climate impacts.
7: Mm-hmm.
5: Speaking of not being ready, both of the nation's largest reservoirs are drying up. Lake Powell has now joined Lake Mead on the Colorado River in reaching their lowest levels since the reservoirs were originally filled, jeopardizing an essential water source for Arizona, California, and Nevada's farms and cities. Federal and state officials have been taking emergency steps to try to boost the reservoirs, but the shrinking reservoirs are the immediate result of record low winter snowpack, which quickly melted in record heat in the spring as dry and hot conditions intensify due to man-made climate change.
7: Threatening not only drinking water, but also electricity in about 7 states.
5: Yep. Over in the Persian Gulf, where Donald Trump's Iran war remains stuck in stalemate, there's now a massive oil spill spreading from a disabled tanker that has now reached Oman's coastline and threatens to become one of the world's worst oil spills in recent years.
7: Fantastic.
5: And finally, a temporary reprieve in Texas. The Trump administration on Monday said it temporarily halted the bulldozing of pristine areas of Big Bend National Park for construction of a border barrier after a surge of bipartisan opposition from local governments, residents, conservation groups, and even Texas Republicans. Critics say the destruction of the park is stupid and wasteful because the park's mountainous terrain acts as a natural barrier. A federal judge earlier this month reluctantly allowed construction to proceed, even though local towns said it would increase flash flooding. One of the contractors carrying out the destruction is a major Trump donor.
7: Go figure. And stupid, by the way, is a very nice description of this.
5: Yep.
7: For much more on all of these stories and the ones we couldn't get to today, check out our website at greennews.bradblog.com. I'm Brad Friedman.
5: And I'm Desi Doyen.
7: And this has been your Green News Report.
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0: of all the White House construction projects, and he revealed that he replaced the asphalt driveway with white granite. America's like, finally, he's doing something that helps everyday people. The asphalt wasn't a problem, but Trump decided to mess with it. That's why they're now calling it the driveway of Hormuz. Some more news from the... That's a good joke. I like that. That's good. I didn't write that. That's a good joke, though. I love that. A driveway of Hormuz.
1: Since Bonnie is in Jody's lap and Clyde is right there in the petting zoo, I did have to guess the quote for you. Who said, well, Ken Paxton is anti-puppy, and I wish I was joking when I said that, but reports just came out revealing that as Attorney General, Ken Paxton protected a research lab that was notorious for torturing and killing hundreds of puppies. Ken Paxton never misses an opportunity to do the wrong thing, and he won't fight for the little guy, even when the little guy is literally a puppy.
2: Deputy dog?
1: No, James Tallarico. About a bastard person. Every story, Jody, is just like, you're like, is this too cruel to be? This is like a. Do we have Get Those Puppies? We're not like a. It's like a Disney villains, all of them.
2: All of them.
1: In one
3: get
1: way.
3: Those puppies!
1: Yeah, and they say James Tallarico's feminine. That was Ken Paxton right there.
2: Yeah.
1: Making a coat out of the... Yes, unearthed documents just revealed Ken Paxton protected a research lab that tortured 400 puppies. He was also one of the only Texas lawmakers to vote against a bill to hold animal abusers accountable. What do we always say? Like, the cruelty, I guess, is the point?
2: It's the point.
1: They're selling all these the wild horses to slaughterhouses. It's just... Do they just wake up and think, how can we be as unimaginably cruel as possible? I know, electric shock gloves or, concentration camps for kids. I mean, okay. John Fugelsang, who cannot join us today.
2: He's in Sweden.
1: He's there in Sweden.
2: He's showing his tan off.
1: Yeah, there. He is tan for Sweden. but Frankie Figgs, Frank Figluzzi, G-Man. Or as we call him, our G-spot man, will join us in just a few minutes. But he reposted, Trump laughs and celebrates killing off diversity, equity, and inclusion while seeking applause from his audience of law enforcement officers. And John just said, imagine being a cop and hearing a convicted felon in the Epstein files tell you that America has gotten too soft on crime. And then you clap for $4 a gallon gas because the guy who had cops beaten for a lie also lied about no new wars.
2: Yep.
1: That did make me sick. John also mentioned 2016. Trump promised to eliminate the national debt within 8 years. 10 years later, the debt is $40 trillion. It's like a reverse Kickstarter. Dude crowdfunded more debt. Absolutely. There's not one Republican principle, Jody, that they still stand for. Oh, we have some. Here we go. Do we have a... Oh, who's... Yes. Sorry. Who has the sound bites? These are all these interviews with...
4: These Rob Moore people.
1: Hang on.
4: So, yeah, I'm not a fan.
1: Hang on. These former Trump voters, that they're interviewing wherever. Right. Yeah, here we go.
4: These Rob Moore people. So, yeah, I'm not a fan of anymore. I was. Thought he was for real, but now I see the people he puts in office, and they're all his buddies. We can't have the 1%ers running everything. The money they have, the power... They just owning everything, own all the homes, all the businesses. What's that leave us?
1: Yep.
2: Yeah.
1: Wow. And, you're seeing more and more of that. I mean, you're seeing in polling, but you're also seeing interviews like that. Paul said at this point, Taylor Farms should just rebrand as colonoscopy prep.
2: That's funny.
5: That's good.
1: That's funny. Would you like the updated list, Jody?
2: Yes.
1: Well, America's going to be slimming down. This is, okay. So, and by the way, I made sure there's a community note saying all of this is accurate. It's not just something, because someone asked me, because I guess I'm in charge.
2: You are.
1: Because I tell fart jokes in my basement. I'm in charge of
2: what
1: will kill you. Yeah. It's in your refrigerator. So for everybody keeping tally, sourdough bread.
2: Yeah, that's
1: has,
2: the new one.
1: Shards of metal in it.
2: Mm-hmm.
1: Yeah. Popsicles, Pillsbury rolls have glass in them. Lettuce, blackberries, strawberries, raspberries, cilantro, and parsley have cyclospora. Frozen blueberries, E. coli, cheese, listeria, organic fruit pouches might contain plastic. Eggs, granola, guacamole, salad dressing, salsa, and jalapenos. Salmonella. Okay, so that's...
2: Again, who needs GLP-1s?
1: Right.
2: We can't eat anyway.
1: Right. Oh, wow. Okay, speaking of blinding you with, you know, science and
2: science.
1: Stuff, you know, food safety inspections. Crazy.
2: That's nutty.
1: Steve said, imagine surviving COVID and then getting taken out by a blueberry because the entire government is too busy grifting to do its job. Mm-hmm. That's true. You could be taken out by a blueberry. I am wearing my Moderna shirt today because a poll said, so Moderna basically has potentially cured cancer and it's getting like zero news. I can't pronounce the name of the drug, but developed by Moderna. Since it's an mRNA vaccine, anti-vaxxers should be ineligible.
2: I agree.
1: But One, Steven says that new mRNA vaccine was discussed on CNN. Researchers say it's going to help prevent many other cancers like lung, colorectal, other skin. You've dealt with skin cancer.
2: I'm still dealing with that, yeah.
1: Plus more, Moderna truly may have found a cure for cancer. Stock already shot up over 150% in one day. Incredible science and medicine time for all. Again, huge news. I'm sure Trump will, in record time, take credit for it, even though he's cut funding for mRNA. Yeah.
2: You can speak mRNA.
1: Is there something for stroking out live on a radio show?
2: I can, you know, I know how to sit there.
1: Yes, you do. Okay, let's go to Mark in North Carolina. Hi, Mark.
5: Hi. Love you. We should call Natalie Harp, Ava Braun, and Pam Bondi and Kristi Noem Irma Gressa.
1: Oh, all right. I like it.
5: Hey, Stephen, let's name a brand of toilet paper after Trump and put his face on both sides of it.
1: They have that. But who wants all
2: that? Travis give you a roll?
1: Oh, no, it's the talking toilet paper rolls. Every time you pull it, it's Trump talking at you.
2: Okay.
1: Yeah, that was just to be irritating.
2: Yes, because that's very well done.
1: Travis is good at that. Okay. Oh, I kid. All right, can I give me some of my Jen Welch, please? Thank you so much.
6: Stephen Miller, I think, is just such a deeply, deeply broken person. He will go down when the history books are written about this regime, much like the people closest to Adolf Hitler, like Joseph Goebbels did.
1: Yeah, he is. He's baby Goebbels, Pee-wee German, exactly. One more, Jen Welch.
6: These Republicans, we always need to remember, they are terrified. So they project all of this, we're such bad guys, we're such, you know, we're so tough and strong, but they're not. Fear is the driving force of the people governing, and it's the driving force of the people that are voting for this type of government. They're chicken cowards, all of them,
1: yep.
6: Every single one of them. And right now, Stephen Miller and Donald Trump are arranging the government to service themselves and friends and family members, and they're removing the part of the government that's supposed to service the people.
1: By the way, to John Fugelsang's point, Jody, this was the flashback. Trump's 2016 warning that $24 trillion in national debt would be, quote, the point of no return and make America unsalvageable goes viral as the debt smashes through $40 trillion under his watch. I've said this over and over, Jody. This version of the Republican Party, to Jen's point, it resembles nothing. It has not one principle that the Republican Party ever stood for. So, Oh, this one, by the way, this is as racist as it sounds. The Navy stopped calling the aircraft carrier CVN-81 by its intended name, USS Dory Miller, honoring a black sailor who fought off Japanese planes at Pearl Harbor with no training on the gun he used. Internal discussions are now about renaming it after. Would you like to take a guess? Donald Trump.
2: Oh, I was going to say Melania's husband.
1: Naming a carrier after a sitting president would be unprecedented, and Miller's family was not told. Every single day. Okay. Yes, by the way, Tommy said, sir, you will not distract us from the weird relationship with your aide by reminding us of the weird relationship with your wife. Can I just say, Tim Walz was so on the money. They are just weird.
2: They are.
1: They are weird AF, all of them. Mm-hmm. Oh, yeah, yeah, yeah. Jennifer in New York. Hi, Jen.
7: Hey, Stephanie. How are you?
1: Good. Go ahead.
7: How things doing?
1: Good. Go ahead.
7: I'm mainly calling because, you know, I know that we always talk about the idiot and how bad he's doing in the government and stuff, but there's one thing that I noticed that no one talks about is the racism that is happening in our country.
2: Mm-hmm.
7: The missing and murdered indigenous women,
1: yeah.
7: you know, black people getting hung, you know, Hispanic people getting, you know, in detention centers. And it's all because of the idiot. It's all because he has allowed white supremacists to just cut, and not just white supremacists, because there's, you know, there's that in all communities, but he's like allowed, and especially the KKK, to do whatever they want to do.
1: Yeah.
7: And the Republican Party, I'm sorry, the Republican Party is nothing but a racist party.
1: Yeah.
7: And that's the reason why all this is happening. And we, the people, we have to say something about it and start talking about it, because it's getting worse.
1: Yeah.
7: People are dying unnecessarily.
1: Well, you know, I guess as we always say, it's not like Donald Trump didn't invent racism, but he's just enabled people to think it's okay again, and to do it outwardly. I mean, I loved it. Ana Navarro, I think, said something that he said, I don't care why you vote Republicans out. It's because they're racist, great. Because you don't like gas prices, great.
2: Right.
1: Whatever gets you, you know, whoever we need to stop this march to fascism, great. Here's some good news. Arizona poll, new Arizona poll. Katie Hobbs, 48%. Andy Biggs, 35%. Ooh, so blue wavy.
2: Yeah.
1: Oh, did you see about the, what do you call it? The Stephanie Miller effect? Hallie Schaffner. Right? Right? Leads incumbent Senator Tom Cotton by 3 points in a new poll. A Republican loss in Arkansas would be a genuine political nuclear bomb.
2: Yeah, it would.
1: Yeah. She was just on Morning Joe this morning, but they were late. We had her on first.
2: Yeah, you did.
1: Got the Stephanie Miller bump.
2: See?
1: Now she's big news.
2: Yeah.
1: Just saying. I don't mean to make it all about me, but
2: no,
1: it kind of is, isn't it?
2: Of course, Ms. Miller.
1: Okay.
2: Whatever you say, Ms. Miller.
1: Here is Governor McDreamy. Hello, Gavin Newsom of the great state of California.
8: Now that we've expanded health care in a controversial way, I'm not naive, and I'll take the grief. I said I'm committed to universal health care, and I meant it. The voters supported me on multiple occasions, and we delivered it regardless of pre-existing conditions, ability to pay, and immigration status.
1: By the way, we're not just the fourth largest economy, Jody. We've balanced the budget here.
2: Yeah.
1: $40 trillion deficit Donald Trump has run up. Mm-hmm. Tell me again about how Democratic policies are a disaster and communistical. Is that a word?
2: It's a new word.
1: Okay. Yeah, that's how you get to be the fourth largest economy in the world, communism. So many C words stuck in my craw. 18... minutes after the hour, this portion of the show brought to you by Incogni, are my friends at Incogni.
2: Wee.
1: Because why? Because, right?
2: You
1: no one likes
2: phone
1: a noisy phone.
2: Crazy.
1: No one likes a noisy phone.
2: No.
1: I'm just telling you, right? 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I love the silence, right? 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
1: 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Hey, did you hear that? Listen very carefully. That's right. It's my phone. 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I love the silence. 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
1: 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LOL. Well, AISI, it was NBD.
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3: There were burgers and chicken.
4: I burnt everything. 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
3: Ah, they were delicious.
4: They were awful.
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3: And then we played catch.
4: I broke Mr. Lewis's window. Mrs. Wakeham's window. Mrs. Wakeham's windshield. And then, somehow, my hand. My hand!
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1: It is the Stephanie Miller Show. Jody Hamilton is here from the Politics Bar. Frank Figluzzi, FBI guy, at the bottom of the hour. Mm-hmm. You know, Jody, I have mentioned before that Donald Trump has made me mean. And thank you, Wynn Post. I swear to God, I used to be such a kind person. And now one of my most fervent wishes is that everyone who voted for this show gets the foodborne infection that they deserve. I'm not used to wishing explosive diarrhea on people, but... Oh, and Tracy said at this point the FDA needs to stop telling me what's been recalled and just send me a list of the foods I can eat, still eat. I am tired.
2: Twinkies. You can eat Twinkies. That's about it.
1: I just, this is the Anna Navarro one I was looking for. She said, I'm honestly not picky. If you want to throw out all the Republicans out of office because they're racist, great. If you want to throw them all out of office because your gas is too expensive, I'll take that too, as long as you show up to throw them out.
2: Exactly.
1: Thank you. Thank you. Erin Brockovich, by the way.
2: Yeah, she's back.
1: Back talking about data centers.
2: Yeah,
1: here we go.
2: Yeah.
3: If it's so great and so awesome, come out here and talk to these communities whose lives you are turning upside down. It's no different than PG&E hiding the information and not coming out to talk to these people. Oh, behind your back, I'm sorry, I'm poisoning you. So there's not going to be a lot of trust with these giant corporations.
1: Yeah, exactly. By the way, another just follow-up to that last post, Jody. It's like the effect psychologically, I think, and emotionally on the whole country from 10 years of this. But Bix said, increasingly, I wonder if the most damaging consequence of his presidency will be turn out to be that millions of us who did not have hate in our hearts before have hate in our hearts now. It feels like that must be the ultimate measure of evil. He made hate inside us.
2: Yeah.
1: And I've said that. I mean, I've never hated anybody. You know, I thought George Bush was a horrible president and a dummy, but we didn't use that kind of language,
2: no,
1: right?
2: And he was terrible.
1: Yeah, but that's what I mean. It's just, it really is a phenomenon that I don't know how we cope with when he's gone, you know, that it just...
2: When he's gone, champagne for everybody.
1: Yes, let's start with... The healing starts with champagne. And a great playlist. Jason in Amarillo, Texas. Hello, Jace.
4: Good morning. You were talking earlier about hypocrisy.

0: I looked up the uber religious Natalie Harp on Wikipedia. Yay. Her page is not editable, by the way. She went to Point Loma Nazarene University, which is sort of like the Liberty University of the West.
1: Right.
0: They think they're better than everybody else, but it's a hotbed of sex and drugs. I know friends of mine who went there. They make you sign a covenant when you join the university saying no sex, no alcohol, all of that. Yeah. You have prayers before and after classes. There's sex going on between students all the time, like any other campus. Drug-fueled beach parties,
2: you
0: name it.
2: It's always the hypocrisy, Joey. Yeah. That's the thing. It's just that we just had a whole discussion about trans people in sports or where, but it's just, it's always the hypocrisy of the people that are judging other people, whether it's gay people or trans people or whatever. All right. Oh, I mentioned one of our favorite FDA has recalled sourdough bread. It has shards of metal in it. Someone posted, Republicans must never be elected to leadership ever again.
3: I agree.
2: I've always really liked sourdough.
3: Do they give a brand name, or it's just sourdough bread in general?
2: I don't know. It's, you know what, that may be, Dennis may be behind that, right? Let's go to Mike in Chicago. Hello, Mike.
4: Hey, Steph.
2: Hi.
4: You know what? To make you feel better, don't condemn yourself for your character choices with Michael Cohen and Avenatti.
2: Yes.
4: After all, Oprah introduced the names Dr. Phil and Dr. Oz into the American lexicon.
3: True.
4: Imagine the guilt that poor woman's walking around.
3: She's trying to distance herself and she can't.
2: Yeah. Yeah. I think that's the thing, Jody. It's like we have to go, like, we've all made mistakes in our personal or professional lives or whatever. So. I guess we have. That's the grace that I'm working on, Jody. It's welcoming back people that voted for Trump, right? Getting on the welcome wagon, right? Yeah. Okay. All right, honey. I'll help you burn his clothes. 29 minutes after the hour, Frankie Figgs, former FBI.
5: I'm Rick Smith, and this is Labor History in 2. This day in labor history, the year was 1619. That was the day that the first ship bearing enslaved people arrived in North America. It was an English warship called the White Lion that came to Johnstown in the colony of Virginia. The ship was a privateer and had captured 20-odd enslaved people from a Portuguese ship in a raid. Virginian planters were interested in forced labor to work the tobacco fields in the colony. The laws surrounding slavery in Virginia evolved over time. Throughout the 1600s, statutes replacing indentured servants to race-based slavery for life were written into the law books. In 1654, John Kaiser became the first person enslaved under the rule of law in North America. By 1662, a law was passed that children would be considered enslaved or free based on the status of their mother in Virginia. This meant that slavery could pass down from generation to generation. This and similar laws ensured slavery would grow. Historians estimate that 388,000 enslaved people came to what became the United States from Africa. Due to laws passing down slavery to children, by the Civil War, there were nearly 4 million enslaved people in the South. By the early 1800s, enslaved people made up about one-third of the Southern population. Initially, enslaved labor worked predominantly to produce crops like tobacco, indigo, and also rice. Some West Africans had developed valuable skills in rice cultivation that white landowners exploited through slavery. With the invention of the cotton gin in 1793, cotton became increasingly important to the Southern economy. The South's dependence on slave labor became more entrenched and spread westward with the growing United States until the Civil War ended the brutality of slavery.
6: What happens when you have health insurance but still can't get the care you need? Why do patients spend hours on hold, battle claim denials, and navigate endless paperwork just to access benefits they've already paid for? And what does it say about our healthcare system when getting treatment depends not just on your medical needs, but on how much time, money, and persistence you have to fight for it? Welcome to Code WAC, where we break down how our healthcare system really works, what it means for you, and how we can make it better for everyone. 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Miranda Yaver is an assistant professor of health policy and management at the University of Pittsburgh and author of Coverage Denied, How Health Insurers Drive Inequality in the United States.
1: So one example is a mother who I interviewed about trying to get their daughter higher level behavioral health care because they were struggling with severe depression, anxiety, suicidality, and they were running into a lot of insurance barriers. 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

0: What does it mean when we win the governorship? Because if the election were tonight, we'd win. Sure, we reset Florida's opportunity, the Florida promise, if you will. Look, the economy's growing in Florida, and it should, but we also know it's not growing for everybody, and it needs to. The basics, investments in housing, healthcare, and education. Whether you're a homeowner or a renter, where do you send your kids to school? Where can you get healthcare? But what it does nationally, Alicia, it completely restructures American politics. When a Democrat gets elected in Florida, the road to the White House now changes dramatically in 2028. We can claw back congressional seats that were just gerrymandered. But more importantly, we let voters reimagine what our politics can look like. Mm-hmm. A Democratic candidate amplifying Democratic values in a way that builds coalition with independents and Republicans by going back to the basics in an era of toxic partisanship. Look, that's where we should all think a little aspirationally about what's happening in Florida right now.
1: Mm-hmm. David Jolly,
2: amen.
1: Up by a point.
3: Again, I'm going to say Stephanie Miller effect. I'm going to say
1: absolutely
3: for having him back.
1: Well,
3: on,
1: I mean, you got him to become a Democrat.
3: Yeah, there you go. Exactly. I brought him lovingly to the light. That's me. It was all me. Okay. It's going to be a holly jolly Christmas in Florida, it looks like. Okay. Lots of great stuff happening there. All right. Hey, look who's here. Look who's here. It's that guy.
1: G-Man.
4: The FBI.
3: Frank Fuglisi joins us now.
4: In color.
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3: Fancy.
1: I feel like I need my favorite G-Man.
6: She's got you on.
3: Author of the bestseller, FBI Way, Inside the Bureau's Code of Excellence.
7: The FBI and your crime.
3: Pardon me, sir. Were you just raising the roof to your own jingle? Is that what you were?
8: Yeah, somebody has
3: yeah.
8: to.
3: Yeah.
8: Somebody has to do some self-promotion.
3: Good morning, sir.
8: Morning.
3: So I have to say, we've all been having a great deal of fun with the Natalie Harp situation, but
8: I've noticed.
3: But you know, I don't know if you know New York Times PitchBot, which is kind of hilarious. Yeah. But they posted whether it's Hillary Clinton sharing risotto recipes on a private server or Donald Trump spending 24 hours a day with a mentally unstable aide who has no security clearance. Both candidates presented grave national security threats. I mean, that's the serious part, right? Is that she clearly seems unhinged, but obsessed with the president to the degree that the Secret Service and his other staff were concerned. She had no security clearance at all, I guess, until he finally got her one, right?
8: Yeah.
3: But, I mean, talk about that for a minute.
8: Yeah, I mean, so what we've become numb over the two Trump administrations now on the security clearance thing. Like, hey, he doesn't do, you know, it's like somebody saying, I don't do windows. I don't do clearances. It seems to be the theme. But ultimately, the access to the White House and proximity to the president does require that, and most of the professionals there do get their clearances done. Reportedly, she didn't have one for a year and even reportedly resisted it. So combine that lack of vetting and uncertainty with the fact that she climbs into trunks, that she leaves letters that say, you're all that matters to me, and that would cause the average Secret Service agent to say, I can't trust this situation.
3: Right.
8: Yes, they should be flipping out. And the more we learn about Natalie and letters from Natalie, which is, I think, the book that she appears to be that are coming out, at least this morning.
3: I'm just mad they've ruined my favorite movie, Love Actually, because her name was Natalie. But, you know, it was Hugh Grant who was like a young, handsome, and they were in love. He was the prime minister. but she wrote him love letters. But this is like, you're right, it's about the unparalleled access to the president and the people that she would give access to, right?
8: Yeah, it's proximity to someone who you really don't have a handle on, and that creates concerns. And then, you know, we continue to hear stories that, and again, unconfirmed, unvetted, the far right, of course, is bashing people who even ask questions about, you know, young Natalie. But the questions are valid because it is proximity. And when I say questions are being raised, we also are hearing questions about whether her story is valid, whether indeed the so-called treatment or medication was really approved by Trump or pre-existed, or whether it truly saved her life or not. All of this raises questions about who is in and around the White House and the president.
3: Right. And also shaping his views, because apparently that's why he lives in this delusional bubble, which is so dangerous to national security, because she only tells him good news or things he wants to hear, right?
8: Yeah, it's astounding to learn that she literally walks around with his portable printer and physically hands him hard copy of things that are positive, that laud him. And this is a kind of a synergistic relationship, isn't it?
3: Yeah.
8: You've got someone who many have labeled a narcissist and needs to get praise. You've got someone who seems to fawn over the president, and it's a match made in hell, quite frankly.
3: Yeah, exactly. I saved another post for you. Lyle said, I'm 51. My whole life, America taught us to fear the threat coming from somewhere else. Moscow, nuclear war, terrorism, Iran, Iraq, North Korea. There was always some foreign enemy that might destroy us. I never imagined the most destructive force I would see would be an American president elected by Americans, protected by an American political party, dismantling the country from inside the Oval Office. That's sure what it feels like. Doesn't it?
8: You know, I was on a podcast with called Grounded with Maritza Georgiou and former Senator John Tester yesterday. And they asked me about the very typical question I get. Can you rank order the threats? What are the national security threats? And of course, they most people with my background expect me to say a country, name a country. Right. And I'm happy to do that. But you know what I had to say first was it is us. It is domestic. And we have dismantled, I say we, the Trump administration has dismantled the things that would protect against the internal threat. Yeah. And that means, cybersecurity has been dismantled. And the Centers for Disease Control, certain units have been gutted. The Foreign Influence Task Force led by the FBI, the Crypto Criminal Tracking Unit at DOJ, dismantled in her first week on the job by Pam Bondi. So, and while we talk, Iran seemingly is hacking water systems, 30 different water systems. Yeah. We have a president who refuses to acknowledge that. We have a Pentagon that has diminished and depleted our munitions. And yes, the threat is us, Stephanie.
3: Yeah. Yeah. I mean, it is sort of terrifying, and that apparently there's nothing we can do about it, I guess, except vote to try and, put some constraints or checks and balances on someone.
8: And voting. And I would add to that, pestering the hell out of our elected officials.
3: Yeah.
8: So even on the Republican side, they understand the public is getting fed up with the vulnerabilities. I say with confidence, we are more vulnerable now from a security perspective than we were on the eve of 9/11.
2: Yeah.
8: 9/11 was an external, non-existential threat. The threat we're facing now is internal and existential to our democracy.
3: Well, I mean, and trust in government and the FBI, you name it, is at all-time lows. And who can blame people? Let's talk about the Epstein files. I mean, as a lot of people are saying, the FBI knew. All of this stuff about Trump is in the Epstein files. I mean, we're on C-SPAN 2 this week. Thank God I'm not taking crazy pills. Representative Ted Lieu, Representative Dan Goldman has read parts of on the House floor of the Epstein files where Trump is credibly accused of child rape by a 13-year-old. It credible enough that the FBI used it to convict Epstein and Maxwell. So what I know, God bless our friend Katie Fang, but could just give us your take on all that.
8: A couple of things. Long ago, I held out, but long ago I came out and said, this is a cover-up. This is not coincidence, conjecture. We've got clear evidence now that a law is being broken in the service of a cover-up. The law, of course, the Epstein Transparency Act. And now you referenced it. My old agency that I dedicated 25 years to wrote a book about is now clearly part of that going years back. Whether that was part of a cover-up or simply incompetence on how to deal with sex trafficking and sexual assault investigations. But, we keep pointing to, remember Dr. Larry Nassar at USA Gymnastics?
3: Yeah.
8: Remember the FBI's, implication in that, which is, I don't know, we don't know what to do with these allegations. But what they did was nothing. And it appears that we've now seen that predate Larry Nassar, and now we're looking at FBI cover-up, incompetence in Epstein.
3: And talk a little bit, Frank, about what the FBI, agents are being ordered to do. I mean, obviously, there's reporting they're ordering to mainly to redact Trump out of the Epstein files, but also tell Trump dirt on other people that he can use, presumably for blackmail. I mean, you've got him ordering them to, I don't know, do what at the reflecting pool? Just talk about what's happening at the FBI, and particularly with Kash Patel at the top.
8: We talk about how with regard to DOJ and an attorney general. Trump has always wanted his own Roy Cohn, right? Mm-hmm. He wants that AG who works for him, and he's got that. But what we're probably not talking enough about is he's got it. He's got the FBI now. He's got, yeah. I mean, he, by definition, the AG oversees the FBI. He's got his own man in as director. And not only are the vulnerabilities ever present because we've demolished certain aspects of the FBI, and Stephanie, we think somewhere between 3,000 and 5,000 FBI personnel are gone. We don't even have an accurate number yet about the holes there. We know 25% of DOJ attorneys are gone. So the reality is he owns the FBI and the DOJ, and if people think J. Edgar Hoover's era was bad, at least J. Edgar Hoover, who did some awful things, at least he tied it to a threat he thought was real when he did those things. Right now, the FBI is tying many of their actions to a threat that doesn't exist, that Trump is directing them to address.
3: So one of the ones we just talked to Glenn Kirshner about is Eric Swalwell, who, of course, none of us are a fan of at this point. But, you know, a legal expert said this is not the sort of thing the FBI typically investigates. You know, he was just stopped at the airport and searched, you know, his office is searched. Claims of sexual misconduct, sexual assault, things like that are usually investigated by the jurisdiction in which that conduct took place at the state level or county level. So it's not perfectly clear to me why the FBI has stepped into an investigation of sexual misconduct at this point, according to one legal expert. What, like everything else, no. It certainly seems partisan, right? Yeah.
8: Look. So I've got some expertise in supervising civil rights investigations, and I say that because what is the angle we're hearing? That very creative, if not weaponized. We're hearing that they're using a civil rights approach to investigate sexual harassment and assault allegations against Swalwell. That does seem like scorched earth to me. So I'm a bit torn here. I have no sympathies or empathies for a man who is credibly accused. Okay. But, comma, this doesn't happen, Stephanie. So the use of what might be a color of law violation that's used against, say, police officers for excessive force, right? Yeah. I've supervised those cases. Now is what? Being applied to a congressman who used his... The argument would have to be he used his official position to assault women. I personally have not seen that done with outside of the law enforcement capacity.
3: Yeah.
8: But yes, to cut it short, this is a scorched earth. Let's go after our enemies. Meanwhile, Republican after Republican after Republican is reported across the country to be credibly accused of sex assault, even of children. And I don't see the Bureau coming in and searching their residence.
3: That's right. Yeah, that's right. I'm just curious your reaction to watching Trump speak in front of all these cops. So here's a guy, again, credibly acute, in the Epstein files a million times, you know, pardoned the cop beaters, and they're all applauding for him. You know, just the Supreme Court has just affirmed he is an adjudicated rapist. And it's just the disconnect right now, you know, between these law enforcement officers all cheering for him when he's just pardoned all of these cop beaters. Just your thoughts on that.
8: We're living upside down. And this harkens back to the first Trump administration when Mike Pence would do the Cops for Trump rally across the country. And I was appalled to see the number of police officers turning out for that. And Trump likes those guys. He thinks, you know, he says, I've got the tough guys. I've got the bikers. I've got the cops. It's a macho thing. But like you referenced, I would remind those police officers that guy up on the podium is the kind of guy your detective bureau is investigating right now for fraud and sex assault. So just remember that.
3: Yep. You posted about the USS Abraham Lincoln. Now, I know you've been trapped on a ship with Glenn Kirshner, so I know you've been through your share of hardship. But it's, you know, it goes to show it's only when there's public outcry. So they're finally bringing the ship home. But it's just a disgrace, isn't it?
8: This tells us who Hegseth is. Mm-hmm. You know, you think somebody who served would have some degree of empathy, which they think is a bad word, for the troops who are serving. We heard Donald Trump say they haven't been out there long enough. But from a national security perspective, I've also raised another issue, which is we all want them to get respite and relief, and they're on their way home.
3: Right.
8: But they're getting the relief from the USS George Washington carrier group. which is having to leave the Pacific theater in order to relieve them. And I've learned to think through our adversary's eyes. If you're China and you're saying that that only U.S. carrier in the Pacific is moving, this may be the time for China to make a move, and I don't like the gap there.
3: Yeah. Mm-hmm. Don't worry. Lindsey Graham's sister is all over that Taiwan issue. She's going to make sure that doesn't happen. Also, you said DHS is about to put electric shock gloves in the wrong hands. Dear God, I can't even imagine the legal, moral, like, abuses that are going to happen.
8: If anybody credible, yeah, that was my column this week. I write a column every week for Lincoln Square. My column was, you know, we're putting the gloves in the wrong hands. No, pun intended. This DHS has a track record of not using force in a reasonable, logical manner. So if anybody thinks that putting electric shock gloves with 380 volts in them in the hands of untrained, aggressive, non-vetted ICE agents is going to de-escalate situations, they are wrong. And by the way, they would, as I talk about in my column, gloves would not have saved the lives of Lorenzo Salgado Arroyo in Houston, the young father in Biddeford, Maine. They would not have saved Alex Preti, who was already on the ground and disarmed. So tell me how those gloves would have saved those people from fatal shootings.
3: One last post of yours I wanted to ask. You said Trump's binky, Natalie, fought a clearance process for a year. I forgot to ask you, why would she do that? Why would someone not want to have a security clearance?
8: If you have nothing to hide, go ahead and do the process.
3: Oh.
8: Yes. Yeah.
3: Okay. She's got some secrets. All right.
2: Well, his Substack. We got to talk about his Substack.
3: Yes, please. Yes. Go support his Substack. Read everything he writes. You are fantastic, Frank. You are my alpha and my omega. You are all that matters to me, can I just say?
8: Oh, Natalie.
3: Love you, Frank. See you next time.
8: Thanks. Take care. Have a good weekend.
3: There he goes. Frankie Figs, everybody.
2: Frankie Figs.
3: 51 minutes after the hour, this portion of the show brought to you by my Bristol Beauty Brush. I have so many handsome, romantic men on the show.
2: You do.
3: So I need to have pretty hair. My Bristol Beauty Brush, I love it. Oh, my God, it's beautiful. It's a pale pink handle.
2: Of course
3: it
2: is.
3: But it's so beautifully made, incredibly durable. 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

0: homeowner in America, you need to listen to this. 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
1: Peekaboo, peekaboo, smile.
2: Smile, buddy.
1: Come on, smile. Oh, honey, he's still not smiling.
2: Maybe he's not a smiler.
1: Yeah, maybe he's just not a happy baby.
2: Maybe he's just being a boy. You know how boys are.
1: Or maybe he's teething. Oh, poor baby. I think his gums hurt.
2: Maybe he's just tired.
1: Or maybe his tummy hurts. He didn't eat that much.
2: Maybe he's not ticklish.
1: You think maybe he's scared of the dog?
2: Maybe he'll outgrow it. Maybe it's a phase. Maybe he just doesn't like smiling.
1: Maybe he has autism, and we can definitely do something to help.
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0: Oops. Was that on air?
14: Okay. Yeah, that's on air. That's my bad.
0: I apologize. This portion of the show brought to you not by that, by Freedom From Religion Foundation. Okay. It does not mean the government gets to pick a favorite religion and then act surprised when everyone else objects. No, that's not freedom. No.
13: No.
0: No. That's favoritism with better branding, right? We were founded on separation of church and state.
13: We were.
0: Freedom of and from religion, if that's your bag, baby. No one wants to yuck anyone's yum.
13: Right.
0: It's America. Now we've got government officials talking about building more bridges between church and state. No, not how any of this works. 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Jen Chicago. Hi, Jen. You're on with Jody on the show. Hello.
15: Hi, Stephanie. Good morning, Sam and Jody.
16: Good morning.
15: I'm so happy that I'm on with Jody. Girl power. Anyways, I just wanted to say, you know, I saw that video with Steph in the trunk.
0: Yes.
15: And at first, I didn't even recognize you. I thought, oh, my God, if RFK sees this, he is going to, like, make another pass.
0: Yes, yes. Oh, I yes, it was a Marilyn Monroe-looking wig. Yeah. It's that whole thing.
15: Yeah.
0: Yes, that was me in the trunk and my Natalie skit. Please check out my social media, won't you? Okay. That's what I do for a living, by the way. I just get neighbors walk by. I'm just getting in the trunk of Sam's car with a cheap ratty wig on.
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3: Throughout the Midwest, millions have been soaked after a week of torrential rain and flooding.
4: Here we go again. More deadly storms and record-breaking flooding strike the Midwest. Hurricane Lala drenches Hawaii. Plus,
5: protesters and many people here in this region say that this is simply a waste of money. It is needless destruction of this pristine wildlife.
4: Trump administration suspends bulldozing of Big Bend National Park after bipartisan outcry.
6: All of those outcries and more straight ahead from BradBlog.com. I'm Brad Friedman.
4: And I'm Desi Doyen.
6: Stand by for 6 minutes of independent green news, politics, analysis, and snarky comment.
7: The biggest story this week is the guy won the Powerball lottery for $1 billion in Quincy, Illinois, at a gas station, which is perfect because he plans to spend it on gas.
6: This is your Green News Report. Okay, Desi Doyen, I know you got storms and floods everywhere to get to, so I'll shut up. What do you got for us today?
4: Well, first, the summer of extreme weather is not letting up. In Hawaii, Hurricane Lala over the weekend lashed Hawaii's Big Island with nearly 3 feet of rain, but did not technically make landfall, setting a new record as the closest hurricane to swipe the Big Island.
6: 3 feet of rain?
4: Yes. Fueled by an unusually warm Pacific Ocean, Category 1 Lala will likely clock in as the third wettest tropical cyclone on record to affect Hawaii, generating devastating flooding that swept away homes, destroyed roads and bridges, trapped rural mountain communities, and knocked out power to about 40% of the island.
6: And that was without even a direct hit.
4: Yes, it was. In other news, another deadly outbreak of extreme weather pummeled the Midwest. Days of intense storms and flooding in Indiana left at least 7 people dead, officials say, as the White River in Indianapolis shattered century-old records. Officials in Munster, Indiana, warned that scammers have been going door-to-door, posing as first responders, lying that cash donations were required to get the assistance of the National Guard. Illinois was also hard hit with an outbreak of tornadoes in the Chicago region. Illinois this summer set a new record for the most tornadoes in a single year, more than 200 so far, surpassing the previous record of only 142 tornadoes in all of 2024.
6: Way to go, Illinois.
4: On WGN, University of Illinois professor Victor Gensini said, tornadoes in the Midwest have increased in frequency over the last 40 years and are shifting geographically to states with higher population density, meaning more people in harm's way.
8: We're seeing more and more tornado disasters. And if you look at our future projections of a warming climate, we see signals that these trends will not only increase, but continue to become more prevalent, more extreme, and more frequent in places in the Midwest.
4: This latest round of extreme storms and floods, alternating with extreme heat, both in the U.S. and in Europe and in Asia, all underscore that our infrastructure is not ready for 21st century climate impacts.
6: Mm-hmm.
4: Speaking of not being ready, both of the nation's largest reservoirs are drying up. Lake Powell has now joined Lake Mead on the Colorado River in reaching their lowest levels since the reservoirs were originally filled, jeopardizing an essential water source for Arizona, California, and Nevada's farms and cities. Federal and state officials have been taking emergency steps to try to boost the reservoirs, but the shrinking reservoirs are the immediate result of record low winter snowpack, which quickly melted in record heat in the spring as dry and hot conditions intensify due to man-made climate change.
6: Threatening not only drinking water, but also electricity in about 7 states.
4: Yep. Over in the Persian Gulf, where Donald Trump's Iran war remains stuck in stalemate, there's now a massive oil spill spreading from a disabled tanker that has now reached Oman's coastline and threatens to become one of the world's worst oil spills in recent years.
6: Fantastic.
4: And finally, a temporary reprieve in Texas. The Trump administration on Monday said it temporarily halted the bulldozing of pristine areas of Big Bend National Park for construction of a border barrier after a surge of bipartisan opposition from local governments, residents, conservation groups, and even Texas Republicans. Critics say the destruction of the park is stupid and wasteful because the park's mountainous terrain acts as a natural barrier. A federal judge earlier this month reluctantly allowed construction to proceed, even though local towns said it would increase flash flooding. One of the contractors carrying out the destruction is a major Trump donor.
6: Go figure. And stupid, by the way, is a very nice description of this.
4: Yep.
6: For much more on all of these stories and the ones we couldn't get to today, check out our website at greennews.bradblog.com. I'm Brad Friedman.
4: And I'm Desi Doyen.
6: And this has been your Green News Report.
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0: enjoyed my time here. Thanks to everyone who's been watching this week, especially the hungry, hungry hypocrite in the White House. Kind of weird to think he spent more nights with me this week than Melania. Yeah, true fact. I'd like to thank Jimmy Kimmel for inviting me to do this and for reminding everyone that we have the right to free speech in this country, whether Orange Voldemort likes it or not.
1: Yay!
2: Yay!
1: Yay for comedy legends. Oh, like these two,
2: yeah.
1: Right here. Like, you know who.

0: Hi, Frangela. You know,
1: hello.
0: It feels just, morally wrong. It feels somehow to put a wig on without you two being involved. Do you know what I'm saying?
2: I know. I miss it. Honestly, brilliant. I do. We talk about that more often than you think.
0: Yeah, I feel like I'm cheating. I'm like, there's got to be a way to get Frangela in the Natalie Harp sketch. Let me figure it out.
3: I mean, she doesn't have any black friends. I can tell you that.
0: Can I just say Rick James was ahead of his time. Girl's a super freak. Super freaky.
3: I've been reading these letters, and I'm like, this is enough to have her committed. I really do think you could just take that to any judge.
2: No, in 1952, she would have been inside.
1: Yeah.
2: Okay.
3: Yes. Some kind of rest facility.
0: Yes. We were just, talking to Frank Lugluzzi. I mean, it's obviously endlessly funny for comedic purposes, but it really is, once again, just an extraordinary national security threat. I mean, even the Secret Service and the rest of his staff were like, keep this wackadoo away from him.
3: Mm-hmm. And she won't get a security clearance? She won't do. She won't. See, I just asked Frank that.
0: I'm like, why would you actively resist getting one? And he said, well, if you don't have anything to hide,
3: you're not going to pass.
2: That's right. Right. And governments are reaching out to her directly.
3: Yeah. Yes.
0: Foreign leaders. Yeah.
2: Foreign leaders for contact with our government.
3: They raked through Hillary's emails to find her lunch plans,
2: find
3: her whatever. But this man, and she wasn't the president, this man has literally filled his cabinet full of people who can't pass a clearance.
0: Yeah. Yeah. No, I mean, someone said, like, we sent our two most corrupt real estate people over to Iran. Who could have seen that they couldn't make a deal? It's just nobody is qualified for what they do.
3: And you're an idiot if you negotiate with them. If I'm in Iran, I'm like, I'm not negotiating with
0: these
3: losers. This is crazy.
0: Iran did the Natalie Harp Lego video already. almost beat me to the punch. Yeah,
3: I have to see it. Listen, you can't trust a word that comes out of Trump's mouth ever.
0: Yeah.
3: Like, we were reporting in the final word about how he said, announced, as he does on the internets, that we have a deal with Canada. We have a trade deal. And then you get to Mark Carney, the prime minister, and he's like, we don't have a deal.
0: Yeah.
3: There's not a deal.
0: Yeah,
3: I mean, we made some progress.
2: We had a phone call.
3: We talked.
0: We decided
3: what to order for lunch, but we didn't really.
0: I mean, Iran is humiliating him on the daily, Francis. On the daily, right?
2: All day long. And the reality is we are looking to another hostile government.
0: Yeah.
2: For the truth.
0: Yeah.
2: We can't get it out of our government. We can't get it out of the White House.
0: Now, y'all have guest starred on a lot of big-time shows. What did you think of Melania's comeback appearance yesterday? Did it ring true to you?
3: I mean, she had to do a proof of life.
0: Yes,
3: people were like, we have not heard from this woman. Did she fall down the stairs? What happened?
2: First of all, did you see who holds hands like that up in the air so that the camera can catch it? Okay?
3: Please catch this because we are
2: touching each other. We are touching each other. And let me tell you.
0: That cost extra.
2: I'm going to put it how my husband put it. When she came out and was like, I know you were missing me. And he was like, no, we wasn't.
0: No.
2: what we were saying was, look how that hoe got replaced with that hoe. That's what we was talking about, not you. We weren't missing you.
0: No,
2: Miss
0: as
2: lady.
0: A country, we were like, bitch, please.
2: Right?
0: She's like, here I am.
3: Nobody cares.
2: Nobody cares.
0: New York is where she'd rather be, as you get a lot of smelling the hay.
3: It's so crazy. They're like, she hasn't been seen in, what is it, like almost 40 days or something?
0: Yeah.
3: And I was like, cool. Like, I wish that could be said of her partner. Like, I just
0: love that John Ossoff didn't even say anything about her being mistress, then caused this giant freak out.
3: I love it. I love it because he brought it to our attention correctly.
0: Right. Mm-hmm.
3: And all he did, see, this is where he's so... Sexy Atticus Finch. Let me tell you about him. He's Hotticus Finch.
2: Hotticus.
3: He literally, all he did was a little, that was some serious, serious side eyes, serious tea spilling.
0: Yeah.
3: Just, it's just that he likes to travel with Natalie.
2: Right.
3: And everybody was like, who the hell is Natalie?
0: What was like,
3: you mean the human printer? I know that she prints stuff, but what are you saying? And then it's like, and it all cascaded from there.
1: Not enough pearl. Hey, not enough pearls to clutch.
2: We have to ask the question, why is her life more important than the Secretary of State?
0: Thank you.
3: Yeah. I don't know if you know this, but he's Latino. So,
0: speaking of which, Frangela, I'm sure this is not appear at all racist to anyone, but so the Navy is.
3: I know what you're about to say. I know exactly what you're about to say.
2: Instead of a hero, we're gonna name a zero.
0: There you go.
2: That's what we're
0: gonna
2: do.
0: They are the USS Doris Miller honoring a black sailor who fought off the Japanese planes at Pearl Harbor with no training on the gun he used. Internal discussions are now about renaming it after Trump, of course. Naming a carrier after a sitting president would be unprecedented.
3: Let me tell you something. I will go around this country. Francis and I will go to Home Depot, or we can't go there. We'll go to some place that is okay politically, and we're going to get paint, and we're going to cover up everything. Everything. Every place we see it, we're going to cover it up.
2: Well, you know what
3: free.
2: I'm going to say? What I'm going to write on it is bone spurs.
0: Yeah.
2: USS
0: I mean,
2: bone spurs.
3: How are you going to get draft dodging?
0: Yeah. Tell us again about the price of eggs, right? You're like, you're just literally trying to erase black people. I mean, out of our history, off of our, you know, heroes' names off of our ships. I mean, it's...
3: But you know what? We're still here.
0: Yeah. it's not going well, even.
3: That's not how it works.
0: We're
3: not
0: even
3: how it works.
0: Anna Sapphire said, President Biden and Kamala Harris did not create the highest inflation during his term. When President Biden took over, there was worldwide COVID pandemic. Economics across the world had collapsed because of lockdowns and supply chain. When he took office, inflation was 9.5%. When he left, it was 3%. Trump's tariffs and the Iran war is what hurting the economy now. Republicans blame Biden to hide that fact. I saw a whole montage of everyone from the agriculture secretary.
3: Yes.
0: Literally just Biden. Biden's fault. Hegseth, J.D. Vance.
3: Everybody.
0: Yeah.
3: This is what I don't understand. In January, Trump said the economy, he did an interview where he said, well, now the economy's mine. Before the war. He claimed it.
0: Yeah.
3: Finally. And then the war, he started the war, and now they're all like, oh, it's Biden. And I'm like, okay. With those kind of discussions irritate me, because it's like, okay, what? I'll concede that point.
0: Yeah.
3: Biden had really high inflation. So what are you going to do about the inflation today?
0: Yeah.
3: Like that's
2: also
3: whatever. It's not true. But if that's what it takes to get us to a discussion of today.
0: And
3: like
0: part of where we were in COVID is a huge part is Trump's disastrous response to COVID. That's why we were doing so badly as a country.
2: Thank you, Stephanie. They're saying that 30% of the $40 trillion that we are looking at in terms of the deficit was caused under the Trump administration. 30%.
0: Mm-hmm. Yeah.
3: The first administration or the second?
2: Between the two.
0: Yeah.
3: Oh, wow.
0: Yeah.
3: Yeah, that's...
0: Speaking of Kamala, can I just say Trump heads to South Carolina today to campaign for Darlene Graham.
3: She don't know about that.
0: Remember when Kamala was an unqualified DEI hire?
3: I can't think of a better example. The woman literally said, I don't know.
2: I don't know.
3: That's not like my thing.
0: Not my thing.
3: But if you want to ask me about Double Dutch,
2: right?
3: I can tell you all the moves.
2: I don't do politics, okay?
3: No, that's
2: if you
3: want really
2: to talk to me, you're going to have to talk to me about something else because I don't talk about politics.
3: I don't really do that.
0: I mean, Nikki Haley said Lindsey Graham was well informed on the United States national security. Darlene Graham admits she's not. This is not something you inherit, and it is critical in the U.S. Senate. Nikki Haley will probably still vote for her. I mean,
3: of course she will.
0: These Republicans have no principles.
3: Nehemiah gonna vote for her. Isn't that her name, Nehemiah?
0: Yeah, it's weird. It's almost like they all changed their names because the party's racist a little bit. Yeah.
3: I mean,
0: right, Rafael Cruz?
3: Yes.
2: Yeah.
3: Right. Thank you.
0: Yeah. This is a so one-time Trump voter said he has robbed more people, so I'm not his fan anymore. I thought he was for real, but now I see the people he puts in office. They're all his buddies. We can't have the one percenters running everything. They own everything. They own all the homes, the businesses. What does that leave us? He is a three-time Trump voter. Angela, I
3: all
0: know you and I.
3: Were true.
0: You and I are at the bar. Francis will be on the welcome wagon to welcome these voters back. But,
3: mm-mm. And I'm gonna tell you something. Don't leave your bag unattended.
2: Okay. I know better.
3: Because okay. I swear to you, I'm not. Not only are we not welcoming Stephanie, but it's going to be an unpleasant trip.
0: Yeah, I mean, it really. Like we say it over and over again. They voted for, I guess, for it to happen to someone else. But now that it's happened to them,
3: 100% they did. Yeah. You cannot tell me you voted him for the first time, and you know what? The first time, and it was about money. It wasn't about money. It really wasn't. You know, it wasn't. The first thing the man said was racist.
0: Yeah.
3: So it's like you voted to not have to deal with brown and black people at all and to be able to demonstrate your worst character flaws freely. That's what you voted for. You just didn't realize that he also was going to screw up the economy. Like, these things cost us money and safety.
0: I hate to... See, now I'm going to be a snotty coastal elite. How did anyone not see any of this coming, though? Angela, how would it possibly...
2: How could
0: they possibly surgically only hurt brown people?
2: Like, I can tell you. I can tell you exactly. They don't believe fat meat is greasy.
4: That's the scientific answer.
0: You can wax the pony twice, I'm guessing.
3: And you can't. Everybody knows
4: that. And they don't catch rice.
3: That's right.
0: Yeah,
3: they think if the biscuit doesn't rise, the day doesn't either. These are not true.
0: Yeah, and they don't even know that a crick's got a holler.
3: Mm-hmm. A holler's got a crick.
2: That's how it works.
0: Yeah, they don't know what's the river's what? Lazy waterfall.
3: Lake is nothing but a lazy waterfall.
0: That's right. Yeah.
4: That's right.
0: Yeah. They literally believe.
3: Don't go chasing lakes. Don't go chasing lakes.
0: That's not what Prince said, is it?
4: Don't go chasing lakes.
0: They literally believe that we are, in fact, Boo Boo the Fool up in here.
2: Yes. Thank you. Okay. Pee on my head and tell me it's raining.
3: That was the
2: spirit
3: of my
2: mama up out of me just now.
3: Right.
0: They think they're going to throw rice at us, right, Francis?
2: And then catch it and cook it?
0: Yeah.
3: This is how it works.
0: All right. If you don't speak for Angela, that was closed captioned on C-SPAN 2 for the Frangela impaired. 20 minutes after the hour. More Fridays with Frangela on the Stephanie Miller Show.
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0: Stephanie Miller.
1: Ow! Yeah, what? Yeah, Fridays with Frangela. That's right. Marie in New York City, you're on with Frangela. Hi, Marie.
2: Hi, Stephanie. Hello, pretty Stephanie. Hello, beautiful Jody.
1: Oh.
2: And handsome Sam.
1: Oh, my goodness. We are loving this so far.
2: Listen, Frangela, love idiot of the week.
1: Thank you. Always get a laugh here. Fantastic.
2: Now, I'm calling. Please give me a minute, Stephanie. I'm calling as a member of Free Speech TV because I want to speak to the C-SPAN audience.
1: Okay.
2: Because I want to let them know about Free Speech TV.
1: Yes.
2: The completely corporate-free channel.
1: That's right.
2: Progressive channel.
1: Thank you, because people are going to have separation anxiety, Jody, when we're gone today on C-SPAN. We're just filling in for the Senate, who is in recess. But yes, thank you. We will be. You can see us on Free Speech TV and Political Voices Network. My phone system just blew up. That's weird.
3: Yeah, it did.
1: Wow.
3: I'll fix it.
1: Yep, that's that high-budget operation. By the way, did you, our Natalie Harp sketch, did you buy Sam's Honda Accord as the presidential limo?
4: Oh, totally.
1: Yeah.
4: Well,
1: yeah.
4: You know, they didn't let her go in the limo now. They probably did let her go in, like, one of the lesser AIDS's cars. Trunks.
5: Yeah. Really. Trunks. One of the lesser AIDS trunks.
1: Right.
5: That's how Natalie rolled.
4: Let me tell you something. She jumped in there like that's how she is used to traveling.
1: Uh-huh.
4: Like, everybody makes her ride in the trunk.
5: Yeah. She was like, oh, no, I can get in the trunk. Oh, no.
4: That's my seat.
1: Oh,
4: that's my seat.
1: No bother.
4: My family doesn't want to be seen with me either. I have to jump in the trunk at home all the time.
5: Yeah. I live in the women's locker room.
1: Oh.
5: I don't take up much space.
1: By the way, since you brought up their family, Angela, did you hear the fun facts that from Natalie Harp's brother?
6: Yeah.
1: About their super racist family? Oh, no?
5: No.
1: Oh, yeah. His mom, he said their mom raised her that way that, you know, our history is, you know, we shouldn't, like, tell ucky parts and that, you know, some people had some slaves and that wasn't so bad.
5: Wow.
4: Yeah, it was the work program.
5: Yeah. And she's the person, she's the person handing the president the information. She's keeping the dialogue and information.
1: She was the one behind the Obama as Apes video, mm-hmm. Francis.
5: Yeah, I'm sure she was.
1: Yeah. I mean, don't tell me she's
4: But you know what? Those apes don't ride in the trunk. Ever.
5: Ever. Or live in the women's locker room.
1: I mean,
4: no.
1: She's, first of all, some serious daddy issues. But secondly...

0: But that's what she said, you know, the brother said, this is how our mother, you know, like, basically Trump's the racist POS that, like,
1: yes.
0: That, yeah. You know, that, like, yes. She identifies with.
1: Because, is the brother cool?
0: Yeah.
1: Did he get the brains?
2: They're very estranged.
0: The brother, yeah, something went awry in that family.
1: A lot went awry.
3: A lot.
0: He was like,
3: all the things.
2: His name is generations. Preston.
0: Yeah, it was like Chris.
1: You don't stumble on that kind of crazy out of the blue. This is a generational issue.
0: Yeah.
1: Like they, you know, hereditary.
0: Yeah, but the mom, were they homeschooled? I don't know if it was a Christian something. But yeah, it was like, you know, people had some slaves right away. They're a slave master. I mean, people were so hysterical was basically what she espoused.
1: Mm-hmm. Okay. Quality education.
0: Yes, yes, that's what I was pointing to. Yeah. Right, yes. So David Axelrod posted, no one's been more consistently eloquent or incisive in exposing Trump than Ossoff. The paragraph from this weekend speech has gotten so much attention, was a brutal takedown, but two words in it with Natalie seemed gratuitous and unnecessary. Someone said,
3: stop.
0: Kindly shut the up with this bull. I am so sick of these let's take the high road ass takes.
4: Well, it also... We get to critique her. Like, she is the president's primary aid and information. So this is not, we're not going after somebody's kid who has, you know what I'm saying? Like, there needs to be a critique of her. She is a public person with an immense amount of power and access.
0: And spare me the pearl clutching on the left or the right. And
4: I can't with that. I can't with this. I don't have time for it.
0: All right.
3: Or Scott Jennings sitting there trying to audition for a job.
0: More Fridays with Frangela next.
5: I'm Rick Smith, and this is Labor History in 2. On this day in labor history, the year was 1619. That was the day that the first ship bearing enslaved people arrived in North America. It was an English warship called the White Lion that came to Johnstown in the colony of Virginia. The ship was a privateer and had captured 20-odd enslaved people from a Portuguese ship in a raid. Virginian planters were interested in forced labor to work the tobacco fields in the colony. The laws surrounding slavery in Virginia evolved over time. Throughout the 1600s, statutes replacing indentured servants to race-based slavery for life were written into the law books. In 1654, John Kaiser became the first person enslaved under the rule of law in North America. By 1662, a law was passed that children would be considered enslaved or free based on the status of their mother in Virginia. This meant that slavery could pass down from generation to generation. This and similar laws ensured slavery would grow. Historians estimate that 388,000 enslaved people came to what became the United States from Africa. Due to laws passing down slavery to children, by the Civil War, there were nearly 4 million enslaved people in the South. By the early 1800s, enslaved people made up about one-third of the Southern population. Initially, enslaved labor worked predominantly to produce crops like tobacco, indigo, and also rice. Some West Africans had developed valuable skills in rice cultivation that white landowners exploited through slavery. With the invention of the cotton gin in 1793, cotton became increasingly important to the Southern economy. The South's dependence on slave labor became more entrenched and spread westward with the growing United States until the Civil War ended the brutality of slavery.
6: What happens when you have health insurance but still can't get the care you need? Why do patients spend hours on hold, battle claim denials, and navigate endless paperwork just to access benefits they've already paid for? And what does it say about our healthcare system when getting treatment depends not just on your medical needs, but on how much time, money, and persistence you have to fight for it? 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
7: So one example is a mother who I interviewed about trying to get their daughter higher level behavioral health care because they were struggling with severe depression, anxiety, suicidality, and they were running into a lot of insurance barriers. 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

0: My short-term goal is going to the Senate to help kind of right the ship, to be a stopgap, to like to really stop Donald Trump. Because again, I think he's not trying to leave, and we need to send people there who are bold, unapologetic fighters, because quiet status quo, timid leadership is not going to help us in this moment.
1: Angie Nixon, surprise win in Florida.
2: I like her.
1: Yeah, I am loving her. Give me a little more. One more. Angie Nixon in Florida.
0: I don't believe in defunding anything. I think we need to make sure that we are scrutinizing them, and we need to make sure we're spending money the right way. What I do want to make sure we're doing, we need to make sure we're fully funding public education. We need to make sure that we are fully funding Medicare and providing universal health care for people, because people shouldn't be going bankrupt simply because they go to the doctor. We also need to make sure that we're providing things like universal child care. And how do we do this? Well, we repeal that big BS bill because it wasn't beautiful, the one that Donald Trump pushed, and we make these billionaires pay what they owe.
1: Yeah. So I think she's doing a good job sort of rejecting, because she wasn't officially endorsed by Democratic Socialists. And I think she's doing a good job framing the issues and sort of, I'm just so tired of these labels, Frangela, right? I mean, yeah. It's, and first of
2: how
1: all,
2: about
1: I thought it was hopeful. He raised her opponent raised 16 times the money she did.
3: Yes.
1: And she's
2: Vindman.
3: Vindman.
1: Yeah.
3: $16 million to her under $1 million.
1: Right.
3: And that says to me that people are sick and tired of losing to money.
4: Yeah, and also, I mean, we were talking about this on the final word. How much of that money, that $16 million, was from people in Florida?
1: Right.
2: Right.
4: Because he's a nationally known person,
1: right?
4: You know,
1: right.
4: And not that I object to necessarily to people donating to campaigns, PAC money needs to go,
1: yeah.
4: You know,
1: yeah.
4: but it just seems to me that like that isn't necessarily an indication of how popular he was in Florida.
2: Right. Mm-hmm.
1: Yeah.
4: The vote is,
1: right. Right.
4: The vote tells you,
1: right.
3: Yeah.
1: But she made a distinction between prisons and private prisons. And, So Harry Enten was saying, look, Democratic Socialism is no longer just a polling phenomenon. It is the real world. We're seeing actual candidates winning primaries. You got 3 in New York, 2 in Michigan, 1 in Colorado, 1 in Florida, running for Senate and Pennsylvania. So this is not just a Northeast phenomenon in terms of the DSA candidates who are winning primaries. And he said, the thing I will note, though, even though DSA is going to be a larger part of the Democratic Party, they're not the majority of the Democratic Party. I like the people framing it as this is what a big tent looks like. You know,
0: yes.
1: I don't like different people are going to win in different areas. Some candidates are better than other candidates.
2: Mm-hmm.
1: And again, it's just the labels I just think are not helpful when we're fighting fascism.
4: No, exactly. And also, like, they're just not racist. Like, this is the thing. Like, these are policy disagreements or questions between points of view, not fundamentally bad, wrong people. Like, that's.
1: Right.
3: Can I just also say this? The establishment is fearful of this perspective.
4: Yes.
3: Because what it can't do is sit there and tell you as the voter, us as the voter, say, you know what? We need to move closer to the center on this.
1: No,
3: we need to get closer to Republicans on this idea. Mm-hmm. I'm going to tell you something.
4: Gradual change.
3: Gradual change. The American voter is done with that.
4: Yep.
3: Okay?
4: Yeah. Now that I see the speed, the alacrity with which things can get done.
3: Yeah.
4: Like, imagine
3: yeah.
4: if we were getting done actual things and not criming.
1: That's why they're freaking out over Mayor Mondani, because
3: right.
1: he's stuff done
4: things.
1: That people likes, and people are like, oh, is that Democratic Socialism? Okay.
3: I'll have more, please.
1: Yeah.
4: Yes.
3: Fill up my cup.
1: I mean,
4: because the tent should be the furtherance of every person, that
1: yeah.
4: people be taken care of. That's the tent covering
1: yeah.
4: that we're
1: and,
4: all under.
1: And meanwhile,
3: and also, I just want to say this. Moving from a paternal system to a maternal system, a paternal top-down that looks like white, Christian, straight male on top of everybody, and then it trickles down, versus a maternal system where women put
4: right.
3: the
4: community.
3: Most vulnerable
4: yes.
3: and community and children in the middle and the aged and take care of them. That is what we're talking about
1: mm-hmm.
3: right now.
1: Yeah.
3: It is not about Democratic Socialism. It is about how do we care for
1: yeah.
3: our society and our community.
1: Yeah. Mm-hmm. Listen, we've discussed this, right, Jody? This is why female octopuses throw rocks at
3: yeah,
1: male octopuses
3: do.
1: That are irritating them. So that's what's happening electorally. Okay. Meanwhile, on their side, all they have is fear-mongering, right? Yep. Mike Johnson said, it's a contrast, a stark one between common sense and crazy. It's a contest between common sense and communism, literally communism. Are we going to maintain our matchless constitutional republic? Or are we going to tear down that to the foundations, as the Democrats are arguing to do, get rid of all the institutions and everything we've represented and go down this dark, dangerous, deadly road of communism? First of all, nobody under a certain age has any effing idea what he's talking about.
4: Exactly. And also, that's Trump. That's a description of what Trump's doing.
1: Yeah.
3: Yeah.
1: He's the one literally writing love letters to communist Kim Jong-un and saluting North Korean generals.
2: And isn't it the Republicans that wanted to drown government in the bathtub?
1: Yes. Yes. And they're the ones who are taking over companies, mm-hmm. right? As long as, you know, daddy gets a taste. So he said, this is the choice for Americans. They're beginning to see that. I think that's going to be a huge thing for turnout in November. They call themselves DSA, but this is Marxism. It's communism.
2: No, it's not.
1: This is all they ever have is fear-mongering, a fear of the other, right?
4: But you said it, Stephanie, you're completely right. They have not been prepping the young people to be afraid of that. Right. They've been prepping young people to be afraid of the usuals, brown, black people, whatever, immigrants. But young people, if you're under the age of 55, 60 years old, you're not afraid of no communism. You don't even know what it is.
1: Yeah.
3: Let me tell you something. America is crashing out. Americans can't find jobs.
4: That's right.
3: Food is up 33%, and you want to talk about a revolution? People are sitting here going, crying under crushing debt in America, okay?
1: Mm-hmm. Yeah.
3: People are putting their groceries on Klarna and Afterpay. Yep. They can't afford to put food on the table or buy school supplies for children. What are we talking about? Hand me that democratic socialism.
4: Yes.
3: Put it in my mouth. Let me chew it up.
4: I'll wear a Trotsky t-shirt.
1: I think we coined that last week, the terms torchy and pitchforky and French revolutiony.
4: Mm-hmm. Yes. Yeah. Completely.
1: Previously, Angela, we were just stabby. We were slightly
4: stabby.
1: We were
4: just stabby, but we've added a political agenda to our stabbiness, and that makes it pitchforky.
3: Yeah. I mean, we're acting like people are not under the most intense pressure since the Great Depression. People are watching their lives slip out of the middle class. I mean, drain like grains of sand out of their lives. Mm-hmm. Okay, their position, their lives, their status. This situation, if we are at, what is it, the highest nuclear
1: DEFCON
3: level?
1: DEFCON 5, or 1?
3: Which one?
1: DEFCON Natalie.
4: DEFCON Natalie, the America story.
1: An American psycho.
2: There you go.
4: I mean, hello, single white female. What up?
1: Francis, I want to give you, got cut off at the break. We were talking about David Axelrod. First of all, God bless him. But I didn't want to say once in a generation. He's just a once and forever candidate. So I got to say, you've been riding that Obama train for a long time. Really, Obama had, I think, the most to do with Obama's success. But I just am done. We're done with pearl clutching on the left or the right. He was saying what Ossoff said about Natalie Harp. It's like he said it distracted and detracted from the power of the message. Oh, please. Oh, my God.
4: He didn't say anything about her. He just said the president travels with her, which he does. He put her in a catering truck with himself.
1: Even Michelle Obama has been like this going high.
4: I mean,
1: right?
4: What? I'm not. You're not going to call us every name under the sun and have a president who just cusses all day long and get in your knickers.
1: Yeah.
4: Over mentioning.
1: Oh, my God, please. The treatment of women. I'm like, start with how he treats any female reporter. Start with him being an adjudicated rapist. Start with him being. Okay. Epstein files. Blah. Go ahead.
3: Yeah. No. Turn that look onto this president. Why are we even having this conversation the perspective we're coming from? No, we get to ask questions, and you don't get to talk us down from it.
1: Yeah. Bill O'Reilly claimed he would vote for Vladimir Putin over John Ossoff after he mentioned Natalie Harp. Okay.
2: Wow.
1: Oh, dear. We've lost Bill O'Reilly.
4: Good luck with that.
1: Oh, no. He called Ossoff's comments a gutter snipe statement and said, you don't get lower than that. This is the lowest you go.
2: Really?
1: I mean, oh, my God.
3: Take that as a compliment. Take it as a compliment from Bill O'Reilly, okay?
4: Why is he even around? Like, yeah. What's going on?
1: Oh, meanwhile, he threatened us with a good time. He said if Trump's legacy is on the line, if Democrats win big in the midterms. Oh, no. Thanks for helping us with turnout.
4: Oh, his legacy is done. That's cooked. If I have to personally go and write in every single book, it's done.
1: All right, Frangela, it is time for a would this person be alive if they were a black person? It's a new stack I've created.
4: That's going to be a lot of stack.
1: Trump is just today's. Store owner screams during arrest. Lisa Fleischman, the owner of the Trump Truth Store, I'm sure you're familiar, was arrested on a warrant after she missed a scheduled court appearance tied to charges of driving without a license and related traffic violations. New body cam video shows the owner of the Trump Truth Store in Crystal Lake, that one. I know you frequent all
5: Camp
1: of them.
5: Crystal Lake, yeah. Absolutely.
1: Yelling that she would sue the police before loudly screaming as officers arrested her on a warrant for failing to appear in court. She began screaming about the handcuffs. She said, "This f-ing hurts. Get this thing off me. I swear to God, I will sue the out of you."
5: My.
1: And she's also wearing a Trump necklace with that Trump's face is on the front and back of her elegant tube top dress. So she's exceptionally Trumpy dress.
4: Why do these people, you know, I don't want to believe in stereotypes. I really don't. Why they got to be so stereotypical? Why?
1: Was the term white trash coming? Because fat meat is greasy.
4: Fat meat is greasy.
1: You know, I can never hear enough of the sad story of the time you were on the reality show and Francis went to get you a piece of pork, Angela, because you were starving. Because that was the point
4: we
1: of the show.
4: We hadn't eaten in days.
1: Yeah. And like your best friend, she went to get it for you, and then what happened?
4: That's right, because I was feeling weak.
3: She was so weak. When I tell
4: I
3: you,
4: was really weak. The mosquitoes were killing me.
1: Yeah.
3: She couldn't
4: they
3: sit up.
4: They were killing me.
3: Yeah.
4: Like, I'm allergic, and it just was everywhere, and I was just so...
1: Yeah.
4: In such bad shape. And she comes to go, goes to get the meat, and then when she comes back, she's just chewing. And I was like, Where's
3: my meat?
4: Where's my
3: meat?
4: We each got one piece of meat because the men were sharing their meat with us, right? So everybody got...
1: That sounds
4: and
1: dirty.
4: She was like, and then she just looked teary-eyed at me, and she was like, I'm sorry.
3: I tried to open my mouth and offer the meat to
1: like
3: her,
1: a bird?
3: Like a baby bird.
1: Well, I was just
3: going to
1: say, that's how close you are. You think of yourself as the mama bird. Yeah.
4: Yeah, that's how close we are, that she would steal food from me.
1: Because she has a child and all the rest of us don't, so that's how it's done in the wild, Angela.
3: Literally, okay, seconds,
1: milliseconds.
3: I forgot that meat was not for me.
1: Milliseconds. I have to know, did you take it in my mouth?
4: Threw it in your mouth, turned around.
1: Did you take the masticated, regurgitated meat, Angela?
4: No, I did not. No, I did not.
3: I'm going to tell you something. You want to watch somebody, have somebody watch you eat their meat in front of them? You want to feel guilty? You want to feel shame?
1: The good news is,
4: keep chewing. Keep chewing.
3: This was 19 years ago, y'all. Okay? Like it happened yesterday.
4: I feel the pains like it was this morning.
1: Yeah. This is how she's getting pitchforky and torchy, right? Because you wouldn't even let her eat cake. You're just like...
4: Don't put her in charge of the supplies.
3: Don't. Everything is not okay in supply.
1: All of America's on a diet now. Since we're all starving because you can't eat anything. It's all poison, pretty much.
3: Oh, if you didn't know, I had to throw out my Outshine fruit bars because I received an email saying that there was glass in them, potentially.
1: Oh, looky here. FDA issues highest risk warning on recalled berries. Guess what I just bought yesterday?
5: Berries.
1: Yeah, I got berries up there. Berries. Remember the old, the local TV, like, something in your refrigerator will kill you?
4: Yes.
1: Film at 11.
4: Yes.
1: And so we had to wait.
4: Tell me now.
1: Right? You're like, what if I pick the wrong evening snack and I don't make it to 11?
4: I'm sitting here with food is it this? All I want to know is this piece of food?
3: There's so many recalls. And I think in a tongue-in-cheek way, I was like, this is going to be really messed up. But it really is messed up.
1: I sense a new game show that we could host, right? Like which foods
4: recalled
1: are,
4: or not?
1: Which foods are poison? And we just slap it out of their mouths, right?
4: Yeah, for extra points, you have to guess what the contaminant is.
3: Snap out of it.
1: Yeah, we'll bring Cher on. Just no, drop that. You know, like trying to get stuff out of your dog's mouth.
3: Yeah, it's the dog's mouth. I'm telling you.
4: Or Francis's if it's loose meat.
3: If it's meat.
1: Yeah. All right. That was my first garage band, Loose Meat. Okay.
5: That's just gross.
1: Okay. 49 minutes after the hour. Right back with the remaining moments of Fridays with Frangela on The Stephanie Miller Show.
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3: 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Check that out. 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
2: Thank you.
4: Yeah.
2: And thank you, everybody, reposting my crazy Natalie Harp video. Thank you. Thank you for liking and whatever. This Sunday, Paula Poundstone and I will be at the Grassroots Dems HQ. They're our Sexy Liberal partner. Their grand opening. We have a DJ, so there will be dancing, Francis, just in case you want to come. Ooh. If you're in L.A., come and check our social media. Come on out. And Paula Poundstone will be live in studio with us on Monday. Okay, this is exciting. Trump jokes Natalie Harp could replace Caroline Leavitt.
4: Uh-huh.
2: As the, oh, dear God.
3: I love it. Because I have a really strong feeling that she can't do that at all. I love it.
2: She's a little touchy. Didn't she just tell the press to F off and flipped off the press yesterday?
3: Yeah.
2: She's a little sensitive.
3: I mean, we need everything to just start lining up better. Yeah. Like, that's what they should have.
2: I feel she might be a little tightly wound. You know what I'm saying?
3: Mm-hmm. That's right. Plus, can she stand to be away from him that long?
4: No.
2: So, by the way, Jody, I believe Mitch McConnell continues to be...
4: Dead?
2: Perhaps. This is the contempt I feel like Republicans have for the American people, though. Rand Paul said he doesn't understand why people are demanding Mitch McConnell release more details on his health condition.
4: Oh,
2: he said, anyone who's had a relative that's gotten older, it happens to all of us. Really? They're dead and continue to serve in the Senate?
3: Yeah, this is why Biden couldn't be president, though.
2: Yeah, right.
3: Like... I mean, and he never went missing. That man is walking around right now, and he's got cancer. And it's spread.
2: What this whole party doesn't understand is they work for us. He works for the... He has constituents that he owes. It's not... They're like, oh, you're just being nosy.
3: Really? Because you went over the books over and over with... If any kind of doctor walked up in the White House, you were on it and all over it trying to find out if Biden had something done. Did Biden this? Biden... Yeah. They were all up in his colon.
2: Yeah.
3: And you're going to talk about... This man hasn't shown up for 3 months.
2: He fell asleep yesterday again.
4: Yes, he did.
2: Melania's That's like, I flew in for this, and now he's sleeping in some poopy diaper.
3: and these people are all up in women's uteruses. Mm-hmm. Thank you.
2: Yeah, thank you. Thank you.
3: No, I don't even.
2: Can I just say?
4: I need to know what's going on with Mitch 24/7.
3: Thank you.
2: Is anyone else getting tired of Grampy telling the same stories over and over? Trump claims census proves he won the 2020 election.
3: How does this sound? How does the census prove
2: it? It doesn't. Spoiler alert. Narrator, it doesn't.
3: I don't understand. You know what I think is in his head are just like those dice that they use for Dungeons and Dragons. I just think there's a bunch of those just kind of like rattling around.
2: I'm glad that polling, he's failing. CNN data guru says Americans view Trump as a member of the swamp. He is the swamp.
3: Exactly. He dug the swamp and named it after himself. Exactly. Okay.
2: 70% of Americans overall say Trump's business interests influences decisions as president. You know what? I guess we'll take it. People are waking up whenever they're waking up. But who didn't see this coming?
3: Yeah. Don't come sit next to me and Stephanie, though. This bar is full.
4: Yep. And y'all owe Hunter Biden an apology.
3: Oh.
4: Yeah, big time. When Barron is worth $150 from crypto
2: million.
4: Investments?
2: Yeah.
4: $150 million. I'm sorry.
2: Yeah. And Trump says none of your
4: $150?
2: When he's asked about that, Trump says none of your business. I mean, that is their message to America is you. Mm-hmm. Like, he's like, I'm not going to apologize about gas prices. Oh, the deployment should have been longer. And I mean, they're literally their message is you, America.
4: Yep.
3: Right. I don't even listen to them anymore. All it is the Snoopy adults to me. Racism.
2: We love you, Frangela.
5: What is that?
6: Oh, that? It's my time machine.
5: Does it work?
6: Sure. Just hit this button.
5: Whoa, dinosaurs. Cool.
6: Or we can go here.
5: Hey, that's Napoleon.
7: Oui.
6: Or we can go to the future.
5: Wow. Hey, you have this nice house. Do I have a nice house?
6: No, you didn't save any money. Always spent it on vacations and stuff.
5: If only there was a way I could go back in time and correct that bad habit.
6: 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Okay, the time machine is not real, but the saving thing is. 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
9: Throughout the Midwest, millions have been soaked after a week of torrential rain and flooding.
10: Here we go again. More deadly storms and record-breaking flooding strike the Midwest. Hurricane Lala drenches Hawaii. Plus,
11: protesters and many people here in this region say that this is simply a waste of money. It is needless destruction of this pristine wildlife.
10: Trump administration suspends bulldozing of Big Bend National Park after bipartisan outcry.
12: All of those outcries and more straight ahead from BradBlog.com. I'm Brad Friedman.
10: And I'm Desi Doyen.
12: Stand by for 6 minutes of independent green news, politics, analysis, and snarky comment.
13: The biggest story this week is the guy won the Powerball lottery for $1 billion in Quincy, Illinois, at a gas station, which is perfect because he plans to spend it on gas.
12: This is your Green News Report. Okay, Desi Doyen, I know you got storms and floods everywhere to get to, so I'll shut up. What do you got for us today?
10: Well, first, the summer of extreme weather is not letting up. In Hawaii, Hurricane Lala over the weekend lashed Hawaii's Big Island with nearly 3 feet of rain, but did not technically make landfall, setting a new record as the closest hurricane to swipe the Big Island.
12: 3 feet of rain?
10: Yes. Fueled by an unusually warm Pacific Ocean, Category 1 Lala will likely clock in as the third wettest tropical cyclone on record to affect Hawaii, generating devastating flooding that swept away homes, destroyed roads and bridges, trapped rural mountain communities, and knocked out power to about 40% of the island.
12: And that was without even a direct hit.
10: Yes, it was. In other news, another deadly outbreak of extreme weather pummeled the Midwest. Days of intense storms and flooding in Indiana left at least 7 people dead, officials say, as the White River in Indianapolis shattered century-old records. Officials in Munster, Indiana, warned that scammers have been going door-to-door, posing as first responders, lying that cash donations were required to get the assistance of the National Guard. Illinois was also hard hit with an outbreak of tornadoes in the Chicago region. Illinois this summer set a new record for the most tornadoes in a single year, more than 200 so far, surpassing the previous record of only 142 tornadoes in all of 2024.
12: Way to go, Illinois.
10: On WGN, University of Illinois professor Victor Gensini said, tornadoes in the Midwest have increased in frequency over the last 40 years and are shifting geographically to states with higher population density, meaning more people in harm's way.
14: We're seeing more and more tornado disasters. And if you look at our future projections of a warming climate, we see signals that these trends will not only increase, but continue to become more prevalent, more extreme, and more frequent in places in the Midwest.
10: This latest round of extreme storms and floods, alternating with extreme heat, both in the U.S. and in Europe and in Asia, all underscore that our infrastructure is not ready for 21st century climate impacts.
12: Mm-hmm.
10: Speaking of not being ready, both of the nation's largest reservoirs are drying up. Lake Powell has now joined Lake Mead on the Colorado River in reaching their lowest levels since the reservoirs were originally filled, jeopardizing an essential water source for Arizona, California, and Nevada's farms and cities. Federal and state officials have been taking emergency steps to try to boost the reservoirs, but the shrinking reservoirs are the immediate result of record low winter snowpack, which quickly melted in record heat in the spring as dry and hot conditions intensify due to man-made climate change.
12: Threatening not only drinking water, but also electricity in about seven states.
10: Yep. Over in the Persian Gulf, where Donald Trump's Iran war remains stuck in stalemate, there's now a massive oil spill spreading from a disabled tanker that has now reached Oman's coastline and threatens to become one of the world's worst oil spills in recent years.
12: Fantastic.
10: And finally, a temporary reprieve in Texas. The Trump administration on Monday said it temporarily halted the bulldozing of pristine areas of Big Bend National Park for construction of a border barrier after a surge of bipartisan opposition from local governments, residents, conservation groups, and even Texas Republicans. Critics say the destruction of the park is stupid and wasteful because the park's mountainous terrain acts as a natural barrier. A federal judge earlier this month reluctantly allowed construction to proceed, even though local towns said it would increase flash flooding. One of the contractors carrying out the destruction is a major Trump donor.
12: Go figure. And stupid, by the way, is a very nice description of this.
10: Yep.
12: For much more on all of these stories and the ones we couldn't get to today, check out our website at greennews.bradblog.com. I'm Brad Friedman.
10: And I'm Desi Doyen.
12: And this has been your Green News Report.
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1: Hey, top of the Friday to you. TGIF, Shabbat Shalom, Jumu'ah Mubarak, whatever it may be for you. It's the last day of the week or the beginning of the weekend here for us. Anything goes Friday, whatever's on your mind. Of course, we've been doing Anything Goes Summer for a couple of months now. So anyhow, we got a lot to talk about today. Just you and me, no guests. A couple of quick announcements. Powell City of Books, I'll be there September 25th. It's a Friday. Talking about my new book, Who Killed the American Dream, doing a book signing. So put that on your calendar. And we've got a new book club. Tom Hartman's Well-Read Troublemakers Book Club. We're going to be meeting on Sunday, August 30th online. You can find out all about that over at HartmanReport.com. So just a quick FYI. A lot to talk about today. Donald Trump takes a 58-year Republican election playbook to a terrifying new level. Also, Trump goes to economic war with Iran. What could possibly go wrong? And why is Bob Kennedy wealth-shaming Americans for what they eat instead of fighting poverty, food deserts, and corporate greed? I mean, really. In the second hour of our program, evidence mounts that Natalie Harp could be a national security threat again inside Donald Trump's White House. And what is borderline personality disorder? Also, could Trump and his buddies stop obsessing over DEI and glorifying Trump and take care of our troops? I mean, the family of this black hero whose name was going to be on this new aircraft carrier that's about to come out, maybe scrapped so that the aircraft carrier can be named after Donald Trump. Can you imagine being a sailor on the USS Donald? Oh, my God. Also in the second hour, America's employer healthcare system is cracking under costs that can no longer carry. We'll talk about that. In the third hour of our program, Some really mind-boggling stuff. Vladimir Putin's war is spreading beyond Ukraine, and Europe is already in the crosshairs. We're seeing a radical escalation in Russian provocations against NATO. And Donald Trump is taking Venezuela's gold as his grabs for that country's wealth increase. And Kim Jong-un tells his dear friend Donald Trump to screw off by launching a barrage of missiles. So we'll get into all those things today as the day goes on. My daily take today over at HartmanReport.com is titled, Trump Takes His 58-Year Republican Election Playbook to a Terrifying New Level. This is wild. You know, Trump and his Republican partners in the destruction of American democracy really don't want us to vote this fall or in 2028. And there's good reason for it. They've got a plan, and, you know, they're executing it. Joyce Vance just pointed out that Howard Lutnick, Trump's morbidly rich crony commerce secretary, claimed this week that they'd found 24,000 non-citizens who illegally voted in 2020. It's a lie. I mean, it's just a simple lie. They used a bunch of statistical tricks and said, well, if this is that and then that is that, then this must be, you know, it's just a lie. But it's a lie that they're laying out right now to establish a baseline to justify making it harder for married women to vote. You know, women who have changed their name without going before a judge because they got married. For minorities to vote, for low-income people to vote, for students to vote, and for people who live in cities to vote. They just do not want that to happen. And the Center for American Progress this week just released a really disturbing fact sheet summarizing 15 separate interlocking tactics that the Trump administration, Republican governors, and Republican members of Congress are using right now to rig this fall's election. And, you know, I'll get into the tactics in just a moment, but also, the six corrupt Republicans on the Supreme Court are deciding, apparently this week or next, you know, although I guess they've got a few weeks, maybe a month or two to do it, whether Donald Trump's executive order telling the Postmaster General not to deliver ballots to or from the homes of people who are not on his approved voter list, which he's compiling with, you know, grabbing these voter lists from the various states, the Supreme Court is going to decide whether or not to let that stand. If they do let it stand, it's going to be a real challenge. I mean, you know, there's six states that just do nothing but mail-in ballots, and all of them, to the best of my knowledge, I mean, Utah is one of them. Maybe they've given their voter list over to Trump, but the rest are all blue states. they are not giving up their voter list to Trump. And he's, you know, he's suing over this. But now he's saying, okay, fine, we just won't let you. You're not going to let be able to vote. It's amazing. This executive order has been blocked twice by a federal judge. But, you know, we'll see what the Supreme Court says. Although the Supreme Court is letting, you know, the Fourth Amendment says that you have to have a warrant before you can kick in someone's door. The Supreme Court is letting ICE violate the Fourth Amendment. The Fifth Amendment says you can't deprive someone of life, liberty, or property without due process of law. We've got 70,000 people being held in hellhole prisons by ICE who have not had any due process of law. So we need, you know, with regard to the Supreme Court, you need to be ready for just anything. And the reason why, you know, we should take this very, very seriously is because Republicans have been doing this since 1968. In 1968, Richard Nixon learned that Hubert Humphrey and Lyndon Johnson had worked out a peace deal between North and South Vietnam, and he sent people in to sabotage it successfully. Nixon, talking to Everett Dirksen, the Republican Senate leader, called it treason. They agreed that it was treason. But we didn't even learn about it until 20 years later. In 1980, Reagan's campaign cut a deal with the Ayatollah to hang on to the hostages. And that holding the hostages is what sabotaged Jimmy Carter's 1980 election hopes, or re-election hopes. In 2000, Florida Governor Jeb Bush purged 57,000 black people from the voting rolls in Florida just months before the election so that his brother could win by 537 votes. And when the Florida Supreme Court, which smelled a rat, ordered a recount, the five Republicans on the Supreme Court, including Clarence Thomas, who was appointed by Bush's daddy and should have recused himself, said, okay, cool, we're just going to hand the election to Bush. Because if we don't, he will be irreparably harmed. That was the phrase that was used. He will be irreparably harmed. I believe Rehnquist wrote that. And then there was the GOP's theft of the 2024 election. Greg Palast did the math on this. And 4,776,706 voters who tried to vote for Democrats were either prevented from voting, purged from the voting rolls, or their votes weren't counted. And he found black voters were four times as likely as white voters to have their mail ballot rejected. Black, Hispanic, and Asian American voters three times as likely as white people to be given provisional ballots. And had that voter suppression not worked, had Trump not been, and the Republicans not been able to get away with that, then Kamala Harris would be president right now, and we'd have a Democratic House and Senate. And they're doubling down on that this year. They're purging even more names. Here we go again, right? I mean, you know, Ken Paxton, remember him telling Steve Bannon on the air, bragging that if he hadn't blocked Houston from sending out those mail-in ballots, Donald Trump would have lost Texas. Yeah. Trump and his lickspittles have fired or pushed out at least 75 career election security officials. They've gutted the cybersecurity infrastructure security agency, CISA. They've removed the Federal Election Commission's commissioners, so the agency is functionally dead. The Civil Rights Division of the DOJ is now run by a guy who is opposed to civil rights, and they've threatened election officials in all 50 states with prison if they make even small mistakes. The FBI raided the Fulton County Elections Office with Tulsi Gabbard overseeing the whole thing. Steve Bannon has repeatedly promised, most recently this week, that ICE agents will defy this federal law that was put into place after the Civil War, saying you can never have armed officers at police stations. You know, back in the old days, Nixon and Reagan at least had the decency to commit their treasonous election theft in private, in secret. But Trump is bragging about it. And that's why we need to be telling all our friends, we need to be telling everybody we know what's going on, that this election is, they're trying to steal it in plain sight right now. And the media is not covering the story the way they should. They should be telling this backstory that I'm sharing with you. But, you know, nobody wants to piss off Republicans, I guess, or the Republican owners of all the big media outlets, all this conservative media bias. It's insane. 15 minutes past the hour.
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0: You were promised something. Work hard, play by the rules, and you'd own a home, raise a family, retire with dignity. I mean, that was the deal, right? It was called the American Dream. So what happened to it? Well, here's the truth nobody told you. It didn't die, it was killed. And we know who did it, when they did it, and how they got away with it for almost 150 years. It starts with a lie buried in a court case way back in 1886. And it runs straight through Ronald Reagan and his administration. And it's still robbing you blind right now. This wasn't bad luck. It was a crime. Who Killed the American Dream? The Greatest Political Crime Ever Told is the new book by me, Tom Hartman. It's available at fine bookstores everywhere. It's time that you knew who did it. Who Killed the American Dream? The Greatest Political Crime Ever Told, by Tom Hartman.

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It's great. It tastes great. It really works.

CR, welcome back. Donald Trump versus the smugglers. This is a fascinating piece that Lucian Trescott the Fourth published over on his Substack newsletter at Lucian Trescott, Trescott.substack.com. And he's been in Afghanistan. He's been in the military. And he's pointing out Donald Trump's new strategy to go after Iran is to declare economic war against them. In fact, they've renamed their war with Iran from Operation Epstein Fury, Operation Epic Fury,

0: many would argue, is really about Epstein. But what he points out, and I hadn't considered this, but I thought it was, I didn't realize this. I don't think like a military man, but it's fascinating. He says, first of all, you know, we tried bombing them back to the Stone Age, and how did that work, right? And he says, just ask North Vietnam how that worked out, right? They're now making our shoes and our socks. Or how about Afghanistan? We spent 20 years trying to kill enough of them to start liking us, and, you know, they just told us to screw off. But the big problem, he points out, is that countries like Vietnam and Afghanistan, when you try to go after them, or Iraq for that matter, when you try, and now Iran, when you try to go after them economically, when you try to go after them with sanctions, the problem is that they have borders. Let me explain. Where you've got borders, you've got smugglers. Where you've got smugglers, you've got a country that's able to get around sanctions. He says Afghanistan has borders with Pakistan, Turkmenistan, Uzbekistan, Tajikistan, China, and Iran. And, you know, you try to impose sanctions on Afghanistan, they just get around them like that. And we've seen that by importing from those countries. And Iran has 3,600 miles of border with seven countries, Afghanistan, Iraq, Turkey, Pakistan, Turkmenistan, Azerbaijan, and a 22-mile border with Armenia. These are the same countries that have borders with Afghanistan. And this is literally where, for thousands of years, this culture of smuggling has come from. I mean, back to before there were even, you know, countries with borders here, they've been trading across these borders. And let's not forget that Iran also has a border on the Caspian Sea, in addition to the Persian Gulf and the Gulf of Oman. And who do they share that border in the Caspian Sea with? Russia and Azerbaijan and Kazakhstan and Turkmenistan. Another great, you know, smuggling opportunity. And so along comes Donald Trump, and he figures, you know, I'm the big important guy. I got a ballroom under construction and golf courses and hotels and gold-plated country clubs and even a gold-plated 747. And I'm telling you, you can't. You know, when I say jump, you must jump high. You must say, how high, sir? And, you know, he wants Iran to behave the way his lackeys in the Republican Party do. You know, just do whatever he says. They're not going to. And, you know, Iran is, by the way, smuggling money, too. There's actually a system that is based on Sharia law, on Islamic law, that is where no money actually travels across the border. It's a system that's based on trust. It's called the hawala system, where you go to a broker in Iran and you say, you know, I want to send, you start out there, you want to send $100 to somebody in the United States. The broker in Iran takes your $100, sends a message to his colleague in the United States, who transfers that $100 to that person from that colleague. No money crosses the border. Both of them take a small fee, about a 10% fee for doing this. Eventually, that somebody in the United States is going to want to send money to Iran, and so that broker in the United States, when he gets the $100 from somebody going to Iran, he just keeps it, repays himself, tells the guy in Iran, give the $100 to this person. It's an incredibly elaborate system that has been working for 1,000 years. They don't need to smuggle money across borders. They've got this system. Trump thinks he's going to shut Iran down economically. It ain't going to happen. There is, like, no possibility. He has lost. We are screwed in terms of this war with Iran that Bibi Netanyahu finally found a president stupid enough to launch. It's just nuts.
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0: Meanwhile, Bob Kennedy is losing it. I'll tell you about that after the break, and I'll pick up your calls. It's Anything Goes Weekend.

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2: I'm
1: now.
2: Rick Smith, and this is Labor History in 2. On this day in labor history, the year was 1619. That was the day that the first ship bearing enslaved people arrived in North America. It was an English warship called the White Lion that came to Johnstown in the colony of Virginia. The ship was a privateer and had captured 20-odd enslaved people from a Portuguese ship in a raid. Virginian planters were interested in forced labor to work the tobacco fields in the colony. The laws surrounding slavery in Virginia evolved over time. Throughout the 1600s, statutes replacing indentured servants to race-based slavery for life were written into the law books. In 1654, John Kaiser became the first person enslaved under the rule of law in North America. By 1662, a law was passed that children would be considered enslaved or free based on the status of their mother in Virginia. This meant that slavery could pass down from generation to generation. This and similar laws ensured slavery would grow. Historians estimate that 388,000 enslaved people came to what became the United States from Africa. Due to laws passing down slavery to children, by the Civil War, there were nearly 4 million enslaved people in the South. By the early 1800s, enslaved people made up about 1/3 of the Southern population. Initially, enslaved labor worked predominantly to produce crops like tobacco, indigo, and also rice. Some West Africans had developed valuable skills in rice cultivation that white landowners exploited through slavery. With the invention of the cotton gin in 1793, cotton became increasingly important to the Southern economy. The South's dependence on slave labor became more entrenched and spread westward with the growing United States until the Civil War ended the brutality of slavery.
3: What happens when you have health insurance but still can't get the care you need? Why do patients spend hours on hold, battle claim denials, and navigate endless paperwork just to access benefits they've already paid for? And what does it say about our healthcare system when getting treatment depends not just on your medical needs, but on how much time, money, and persistence you have to fight for it? Welcome to Code WAC, where we break down how our healthcare system really works, what it means for you, and how we can make it better for everyone. I'm your host, Brenda Gazar. Most of us think about health insurance in pretty simple terms. You pay for coverage, you get sick, you get care. But our guest today says that having insurance and actually being able to use it are often two very different things. Miranda Yaver is an assistant professor of health policy and management at the University of Pittsburgh and author of Coverage Denied, How Health Insurers Drive Inequality in the United States.
4: So one example is a mother who I interviewed about trying to get their daughter higher level behavioral health care because they were struggling with severe depression, anxiety, suicidality, and they were running into a lot of insurance barriers. And what they were able to do was float just enough money to keep their daughter in treatment while they were fighting for coverage in hopes of reimbursement. And they were able to liquidate their inheritance and deplete their 401k.
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2: This your can.
1: And welcome back. So Bob Kennedy's got a cooking show now, and the whole premise of it is I'm going to show you how to make a good, nutritious meal for less than $20 for four people, $5 a person. And the most recent one was apparently a wild Alaskan salmon cakes and a side salad, which the show said cost $19.64 for four people. So CNN goes to the store, this reporter by the name of Tom Foreman, he goes to a local supermarket and says, cool, let's buy the ingredients and make the meal and see what it costs. And he did that, and it cost $70.54. Now, what in part raised the cost was the fact that Bob Kennedy was saying that the salmon was $8.99 and the cheapest Tom Foreman could find for CNN at the supermarket was $24. But also, you know, they were claiming that they spent 8 cents on a red onion because the whole onion cost a little over a dollar, but they only used a little bit of it, right? That they only cost the mayonnaise, the avocado mayonnaise, fancy expensive mayonnaise that's like, you know, $11 a bottle. They priced it at 40 cents because we only used a tablespoon of it. Well, yeah, that's true, but go into the grocery store and say, you know, I'd like to buy a tablespoon of mayonnaise. I mean, it just doesn't work that way. And Bob is all upset. He's complaining, you know, pissing and moaning about this. But if he really cares, if he really had any concern, frankly, for American consumers and for the problems that, you know, average American consumers are dealing with. 60% of Americans right now are living paycheck to paycheck. 60%. The top 1% own more wealth than the bottom 93% of us. One man, Elon Musk, owns more wealth than the bottom half of us. You got millions, tens of millions of Americans who don't even have health insurance. We're breaking up pills just to stay alive, and you know, buying the cheapest stuff we can find just to eat. If Bob Kennedy, you know, the wealthy heir to the Kennedy fortune, if he really wanted us to eat healthier, why isn't he out there advocating for a raise in the minimum wage, or the right to unionize? Or, you know, let's educate people about things. Well, I suppose you could argue that he thinks his show is education, but it's just, this is sad. It's just sad. Anyhow, what's on your mind today? It's Anything Goes Weekend, Beachside Bill in Orlando, Florida. Hey, Bill, what's up?
3: Afternoon, Tom. Hope everybody's well out there. Happy weekend Friday to everybody out. So I'll get to a couple quick things here. First thing, I'll get to data centers in a minute, but first thing, it was Angie Nixon's win the other day, which, you know, I've been supporting, I'm following her for a couple of years. Mm-hmm. And so my one thing with her, and
1: let me just like jump in here, Bill, for just a second. For people who have no idea what you're talking about, Angie Nixon challenged Alexander Vindman, who is a famous, you know, nationally known figure because of the Trump impeachment. But he was like I'm a middle of the road moderate, and I like Israel. And she was like, I'm a progressive, and we need to defund Israel. And she beat him, and he spent $16 million, and she spent less than $1 million. So back to you.
3: Yeah, exactly. But so I'm glad she won, because I've met her. I met her once, and it's really, she's the real deal. So here's my thing. I remember talking to you a couple months ago, and you had representatives Jayapal and Ro Khanna on. And I talked to him separately about bringing up the Epstein files against Ashley Moody. For people who don't remember, Ashley Moody became Florida's Attorney General right after Pam Bondi. And I firmly believe that, you know, a lot of the atrocities against these young women and boys happened here in Florida. And I believe Ashley Moody was handed all those files and not a peep from her. Mm-hmm. There's not been a peep from her. I've Googled it. She hasn't. No one's ever brought it up to her. So this is what I say to Angie Nixon. And I would put out a statement. Ashley Moody, Epstein files are bust. And that's it. And that, I think that would be like John Ossoff saying Natalie the other day. You know, it would open up a can of worms against Ashley Moody. So what do you think? I'm just putting that out there quick.
1: Yeah, I'm with you, Bill. I think there's a reckoning coming. And, you know, we need more Democrats who have a spine and are willing to speak out and take these things on and are willing to exhibit some outrage. I just think it's, you know, this get along, go along, you know, corporate Democrat shtick, you know, that really started in 1992 has run its course. And America wants fighters, you know, and frankly, I think when Democrats start fighting on behalf of average working people, you're going to see former Trump voters become Democrats. In fact, we're seeing it right now. You can see it in the polls. So I get it that Republicans who identify as MAGA, which basically means racist, still have a 93% approval rating for Trump. But that's a shrinking slice of the Republican electorate. So I'm with you. Bill, thank you. That was a good one. Russ in Hickory Hill, Illinois. Hey, Russ, what's up?
2: Thanks, Tom. You know, you had a piece of paper. It was on Stephanie Ruhle today. If somebody wants to ask you this before I get to my question, Donald Trump in 5.5 years has put $11.4 trillion on the debt. Biden, $1.4 trillion came out today.
1: Right.
2: So, but here's what I wanted to ask. Would it be worth going after Trump after this? Because, you know, for treason or something.
1: You mean trying to prosecute him in court, or do you mean impeach him?
2: Well, yeah, you know, treason. I don't know. His whole administration. I mean, these guys, but, you know, they want him on the campaign trail. I'll give you another information. I didn't know that. He won this district by 18 points in Pittsburgh, outside of Pittsburgh. Mm-hmm. Democrats just beat the guy.
1: Yep.
2: By 150. And did you see Florida? Plus 16 in 2024?
1: Yep.
2: Jolly among the Hispanics? Yep. Plus what? 20?
1: Yeah. No, no.
2: But
1: Trump,
2: I mean, would it
1: Trump
2: be worth going
1: the
2: after
1: Republican
2: him?
1: Party.
2: Jolly seems like a nice person.
1: Yeah, no, I get it. If you're asking if it's worth prosecuting Donald Trump and his administration, and keep in mind, I think it was 19 members of Nixon's administration went to prison, including his attorney general, John Mitchell, his White House counsel, John Dean, who's been on this program many, many times over the years. We need to have the same level of accountability for Trump and the criminals in his administration.
2: What do we do? We sue him for all this money that he stole?
1: Well, it's probably going to take a couple of years to get there, because it's going to require a Department of Justice willing to actually, you know, enforce the law. And we won't have that until Trump's no longer president.
2: I mean, even this kid Barron, did you know
1: Barron made $150 million a couple of weeks ago.
2: Yeah.
1: How do you make how does an unemployed 20-year-old make $150 million without crime?
2: I don't want to say nothing, but ain't he supposed to be signing up for the military in December?
1: He should. He should. He won't be, but
2: I know. Is that December we're supposed to be starting our draft?
1: Yeah. Well, it's not. They're not actually going to be drafting people, but they're taking selective service to another level. Yeah.
2: What do you do with his wife and that? Do we deport them? Do we sue her too?
1: Well, Melania and Barron both have Slovenian citizenship. So, you know, if they decide to go back to Slovenia, it's like, okay, cool.
2: I know. Just one more. Does Jared have a brother?
1: Yeah, his brother's named Josh, and he's also a very rich guy. Yeah, he just, yep, that's right.
2: Did I had to ask you that too. It said Jared bought $12.5 billion owning the Lakers?
1: Yeah, yeah.
2: That's pretty cheap.
1: Yeah, these are the kids of a guy who went to prison for being a grifter and a slum, and Jared was a slumlord. I mean, the story was back in the day, Jared, when his dad got out of prison, said, what do I do? Or when his dad went off to prison, a friend of his dad said, you need to do three things. You need to buy a big, important building. You need to buy a newspaper. And you need to find a woman who's very, very wealthy and well-connected. And so he buys this building at 666 Fifth Avenue, which was a huge mistake. He bought the New York Observer, a little newspaper, and he married Ivanka Trump. He followed that advice. And, hey, it worked. He has become a billionaire.
2: I want to ask you, too. What do we do with Trump? I'm hearing that you hear too. The Middle East don't want us.
1: Yeah, yeah. I think
2: they want to kick him out.
1: I think he's going to hop on his plane and end up in Moscow. But we'll see. Russ, I got to run. But thanks for the call, and thanks for listening to WCPT. We'll be back with more of your calls in just a minute. It's 45 minutes past the hour here on the Tom Hartman Program, the place where despair is not an option. Stay with us.
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1: Defending America from the weapons of mass deception. I'll be right back with your calls.

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1: I'm E.J. 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
3: "To discover brilliant, innovative, creative, and original thinking is one of life's rare privileges. 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Because The Last Hours of Ancient Sunlight is a seminal work offering a viewpoint original yet ancient, I see our situation today in a new light. And because of the scope and depth of this work, I find it inspiring as well as disturbing. I rather exhausted superlative in praise of Tom Hartman's book, The Prophet's Way, which I rightly called the most important book I've ever read. But now I find the sequel calling for equal praise, since the issue here addresses the whole of our species, and indeed all species."
2: The Last Hours of Ancient Sunlight, The Fate of the World and What We Can Do Before It's Too Late by Tom Hartman, in bookstores everywhere.
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0: 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It really means a lot to us.
1: 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Welcome back. 9 minutes before the hour. Picking up your calls here. Cece in Northbrook, Illinois. Hey, Cece, what's up?
2: Happy Friday, Tom.
1: Back at you.
2: Tom, I know I didn't put this as a subject, but you make me wonder. The guy asked you, he commented on your dad being proud of you. Well, can I ask you, what was the altercation that made you leave at 16 years old, leave your home?
1: My dad and I got in a, it was right after my birthday, it was in June of 67, and we got in a huge argument about the Vietnam War. And he basically said, if you don't like it, you can leave. And I said, okay, I'm leaving. I grabbed some stuff and I hitchhiked out to East Lansing, and I knew a couple of people out there. One of them let me move into his house, and that was the last time I lived with my parents. Now, within a week, I had reconciled with my dad, but I just didn't want to go back home. This was shortly after I had gotten kicked out of high school for publishing a newspaper, a little newsletter that my dad actually printed for me, attacking the principal of the school for defending the Vietnam War. So that's what happened.
2: Man, that's a beautiful story.
1: Yeah. Well,
2: anyway,
1: for what it's worth.
2: My subject today, the Democrats have been infiltrated. This is too easy. Okay, they say the GOP doesn't care about the troops or their families. That's easy. You can say that 213 times or 48 times in the Senate. And they can't even do the simple thing. But, that's just an observation. I read Greg Palast's article. I don't know if it was today or earlier this week, but he spoke about the divide between the brown and blacks, and he was speaking in Michigan of El Sayed running for the Senate seat.
1: Right.
2: And I did not know that 59% of the Muslims, instead of voting for Kamala Harris, they voted for Jill Stein, I think. That's what he put in his article.
1: Mm.
2: Now,
1: in Michigan.
2: And the reason why this got my attention is because I've been feeling some kind of way with Latino went from 33% of supporting Democrats, I think, up to 44% supporting Republicans, Trump, that is.
1: Yeah, prior to the 2024 election, yeah.
2: It wasn't in the 2024 election?
1: No, your numbers are, yes, that support for Trump went up prior to the 2024 election from Latinos, in large part because Trump was saying that he was going to get the criminals out of the Hispanic neighborhoods. I mean, we have some friends who are Hispanic, first generation, actually immigrants to the United States, legally here, but from Mexico. And they're like, there are people in our neighborhood who are not citizens, who are literally robbing and raping people, and we want them gone. And Trump said he's going to get them out. And so this one guy that we know, voted for Trump.
2: And I know that's a perspective. I've heard that perspective, but from my perspective and black people perspective, we just didn't take it that way.
1: Yeah.
2: We take it as if you didn't want to be riding with black people. And black people have been very welcoming, if anything, quiet towards immigration.
1: Mm-hmm.
2: And I'll speak for myself. Mm-hmm. I feel betrayed. And so I can see where, not that Michigan's any of my business who they choose for Senate, but I can see where the friction is with black people and brown people. Now, they're Muslims, I get that, but I think across the board, this might be a small problem. I'm not sure, but it is worthy of a conversation.
1: I agree.
2: And so forth. So I just wanted to point that out, that there is. I heard a young man called earlier this year, and he was bringing that up to you, and I appreciate your answer. I'm staying in my lane. And that's a good answer.
1: Yeah.
2: And because we are feeling some kind, well, this black person is feeling some kind of way about the brown people abandoning ship because they don't want to roll with the black people, you know, as far as minority.
1: Well, and also the Republicans are going to do everything they can to increase that wedge, right? To increase the break between different groups, different minority groups. In this case, racial minority groups.
2: And black people know that. And black people are very aware of that. We're very astute. And
1: black people are the most sophisticated voters in America.
2: Right. We're not just one issue extreme voters. And in fact, that label they say black people are more conservative than your conservatives, that has some weight to it.
1: Mm-hmm.
2: I hate to say it.
1: Yeah.
2: But when you get within the group and the culture, when we whisper amongst ourselves, which brown people won't hear, you can hear a totally different conversation. Hmm. And we've always been like that, because if you think about it, we are different tribes, although we're in this black, under this black umbrella, but we are various tribes within in America, just trapped here. And we identify one another very well, you know, within the tribe, so to speak. So I just wanted to point that out to you, Tom. I love your show. Your crew is an excellent crew, and I just appreciate the work you're doing and just everything, man.
1: Yeah.
2: You're doing a great job.
1: Well, thank you. Thank you, Stacey. I appreciate your kind words, and I share your concern, and I'm wondering if maybe this October surprise will have something to do with trying to get people at each other's throats, you know, around race. They're certainly doing it around religion.
2: We will pass that point. Yes.
1: So,
2: thank you, brother.
1: Okay, thanks a lot, CeCe. Good talking to you. Appreciate it. It's the top of the hour here. Evidence is mounting that Natalie Harp could be a national security threat inside the Trump White House. What's going on with this? You know, we'll talk about that. And also, could Trump and his buddies stop obsessing over glorifying him? Now they want to name a battleship after him? Stick around. We'll get to all that in just a minute.
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6: Throughout the Midwest, millions have been soaked after a week of torrential rain and flooding.
7: Here we go again. More deadly storms and record-breaking flooding strike the Midwest. Hurricane Lala drenches Hawaii. Plus,
8: protesters and many people here in this region say that this is simply a waste of money. It is needless destruction of this pristine wildlife.
7: Trump administration suspends bulldozing of Big Bend National Park after bipartisan outcry.
9: All of those outcries and more straight ahead from BradBlog.com. I'm Brad Friedman.
7: And I'm Desi Doyen.
9: Stand by for 6 minutes of independent green news, politics, analysis, and snarky comment.
10: The biggest story this week is the guy won the Powerball lottery for $1 billion in Quincy, Illinois, at a gas station, which is perfect because he plans to spend it on gas.
9: This is your Green News Report. Okay, Desi Doyen, I know you got storms and floods everywhere to get to, so I'll shut up. What do you got for us today?
7: Well, first, the summer of extreme weather is not letting up. In Hawaii, Hurricane Lala over the weekend lashed Hawaii's Big Island with nearly 3 feet of rain, but did not technically make landfall, setting a new record as the closest hurricane to swipe the Big Island.
9: 3 feet of rain?
7: Yes. Fueled by an unusually warm Pacific Ocean, Category 1 Lala will likely clock in as the third wettest tropical cyclone on record to affect Hawaii, generating devastating flooding that swept away homes, destroyed roads and bridges, trapped rural mountain communities, and knocked out power to about 40% of the island.
9: And that was without even a direct hit.
7: Yes, it was. In other news, another deadly outbreak of extreme weather pummeled the Midwest. Days of intense storms and flooding in Indiana left at least 7 people dead, officials say, as the White River in Indianapolis shattered century-old records. Officials in Munster, Indiana, warned that scammers have been going door-to-door, posing as first responders, lying that cash donations were required to get the assistance of the National Guard. Illinois was also hard hit with an outbreak of tornadoes in the Chicago region. Illinois this summer set a new record for the most tornadoes in a single year, more than 200 so far, surpassing the previous record of only 142 tornadoes in all of 2024.
9: Way to go, Illinois.
7: On WGN, University of Illinois professor Victor Gensini said, tornadoes in the Midwest have increased in frequency over the last 40 years and are shifting geographically to states with higher population density, meaning more people in harm's way.
11: We're seeing more and more tornado disasters. And if you look at our future projections of a warming climate, we see signals that these trends will not only increase, but continue to become more prevalent, more extreme, and more frequent in places in the Midwest.
7: This latest round of extreme storms and floods, alternating with extreme heat, both in the U.S. and in Europe and in Asia, all underscore that our infrastructure is not ready for 21st century climate impacts.
9: Mm-hmm.
7: Speaking of not being ready, both of the nation's largest reservoirs are drying up. Lake Powell has now joined Lake Mead on the Colorado River in reaching their lowest levels since the reservoirs were originally filled, jeopardizing an essential water source for Arizona, California, and Nevada's farms and cities. Federal and state officials have been taking emergency steps to try to boost the reservoirs, but the shrinking reservoirs are the immediate result of record low winter snowpack, which quickly melted in record heat in the spring as dry and hot conditions intensify due to man-made climate change.
9: Threatening not only drinking water, but also electricity in about 7 states.
7: Yep. Over in the Persian Gulf, where Donald Trump's Iran war remains stuck in stalemate, there's now a massive oil spill spreading from a disabled tanker that has now reached Oman's coastline and threatens to become one of the world's worst oil spills in recent years.
9: Fantastic.
7: And finally, a temporary reprieve in Texas. The Trump administration on Monday said it temporarily halted the bulldozing of pristine areas of Big Bend National Park for construction of a border border barrier after a surge of bipartisan opposition from local governments, residents, conservation groups, and even Texas Republicans. Critics say the destruction of the park is stupid and wasteful because the park's mountainous terrain acts as a natural barrier. A federal judge earlier this month reluctantly allowed construction to proceed, even though local towns said it would increase flash flooding. One of the contractors carrying out the destruction is a major Trump donor.
12: Go figure. And stupid, by the way, is a very nice description of this.
7: Yep.
12: For much more on all of these stories and the ones we couldn't get to today, check out our website at greennews.bradblog.com. I'm Brad Friedman.
7: And I'm Desi Doyen.
12: And this has been your Green News Report.
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1: Hey, welcome to the second hour of our program. This whole Natalie Harp thing is just getting weirder and weirder and weirder. The Daily Beast published a couple of her letters this morning, or maybe it was yesterday afternoon. I read it this morning, to Donald Trump. And I don't know what to make of it. I have a theory about it. And it involves a little bit of armchair psychologizing. And I should make it clear, while the state of Vermont rostered me as a psychotherapist based on my experience running a community for abused kids for years and my training in NLP, I'm not a psychologist or a psychiatrist. I don't, so I'm not really qualified to use phrases like borderline personality disorder. But if you look it up, borderline personality disorder. Here's a sentence from one of the websites about it. Quote, clinicians generally look for a persistent pattern involving several features, such as fear of abandonment, highly intense relationships, an unstable self-image, impulsive behavior, strong mood swings, chronic feelings of emptiness, intense anger or under stress, temporary paranoia, or feelings of unreality or detachment. You do not have to have every one of these features to qualify for a diagnosis. Now, and nobody's really sure what causes borderline personality disorder. These are people who get super, like sometimes obsessively connected to other people. And when those people break that bond, they end up sometimes even homicidal or suicidal. They just go wild. I knew one, I dated a woman like this, or a girl like this back when I was a teenager. And I've known a couple of people throughout my life who I didn't have, romantic relationships with, but, who I think probably qualify as that. And I'm not saying that that's Natalie Harp, because, like I said, I don't know her and I'm not qualified to diagnose her. But with that in mind, I mean, is Trump exploiting a young woman's mental illness? Is that what's going on here? She writes this letter. She says, I thought I was the only one left behind last night. Since I was alone in the van outside customs without my passport, I panicked, and I should have just called the Secret Service instead of you. I mean, his executive assistant gets stranded at the airport without her passport, and her first instinct is to call the President of the United States rather than, the Secret Service or security. That's not a work relationship. As Dean Blundell says, that's a teenager calling her boyfriend from a party gone wrong. She says, I am sorry I was an embarrassment walking the course in Scotland. She's apologizing for having to walk the course in Scotland because the girls were not allowed to use the carts. And the girls must walk so the carts may rest, writes Dean Blundell. Yeah. She writes, I know I've always been distracted. I've been distracted all week, forgetting to eat throughout the days, even forgetting to sleep and only catching a couple hours at a time. If somebody were to write that as a letter to their boss, if somebody wrote that as a letter to me, I'd be really worried. I mean, in a normal workplace, this would trigger a human resources intervention, an HR intervention. But in Trump world, this is, it's just devotion. She says, I see myself being lowered in your eyes in good opinion. This is the fear, that is the fear you see, because I never want to bring you anything but joy. Say, what? I mean, she's afraid that he might think less of her. Her entire self-worth, this 35-year-old woman, has been outsourced to an 80-year-old man. She then writes, you are all that matters to me. I don't want to ever let you down. This is her boss that she's writing to. She goes on to say, thank you for being my guardian and protector in this life. Now, this is a woman her father committed suicide. Her mother is a right-wing religious fanatic. She was trained and she went to nothing but religious schools throughout her life, including college. And so she's been raised in a kind of cult bubble. And whether she's looking at Trump as her father who died or whether she's looking at, I don't know. I mean, it's just wild. And Michael Wolff, Trump's biographer, calls these letters a huge red flag. She signs it, with all my heart, Natalie. That was the first letter. The second letter, she says, for the first time in I don't know how long, you forced me to unplug. We could be out on the golf course with no machines and even forget what time it was, exclamation mark. I didn't have to be the human printer. So she knows that, you know, she's got this nickname, and she's thanking Trump for telling her, for taking a day off from her being an appliance. I mean, as Dean Blundell writes, this is what psychologists call a hostage situation with extra steps, Stockholm syndrome. She goes on to say, I had no idea how rapidly I was approaching burnout and starting to envy those whose only job seems to be to talk with you and look pretty. I want that job, exclamation mark. If Sean sent me a letter like that, all I want to do is talk with you and look pretty, I would be really concerned. I would not be saying, yes, follow me around everywhere I go. Here, hop in the food truck with me. I mean, this is just... And then she's worried that he doesn't think she's pretty enough. She writes, I look like a hunchback who didn't have time to freshen up. At least you know what I should look like. Apologizing to her boss for her appearance? She goes, plus I miss the days when you used to call during my talk show days and we talk about everything and nothing. I want to get back to that. Right. So he used to call this woman who is, a pretty lady on OAN, right, on One America Network, this right-wing network that is, quote, close to Russia. So he used to call her up and just chat with her. Does Melania know about this? Is this why Melania showed up yesterday? I mean, I guarantee you, Melania is not going to give up her inheritance. She goes on to say, Natalie Harp, I've always felt like an in-betweener. Really? Like in between you and Melania? She says, somewhere between staff and those you enjoy talking to on the plane or at dinner. Well, who do you enjoy? And then she writes, and please, when I fail, will you tell me? You have the absolute right to cuss me out if need be when I deserve it, because no one knows or cares about me more. I'm telling you, you know, as unqualified as I am, that I am concerned about this woman. She goes on to say, I'll never forget when you made me that promise to me after losing my dad. And I know how happy he is right now that I did go to Scotland and Ireland, you know, with you, as he always wanted for me. She writes, to modify a classic, I could not have parted with you to anyone less worthy. And I will add, it is I who is unworthy. And that's, you know, a borderline personality disorder, feelings of unworthiness. This is a quote from Pride and Prejudice, right? It's Mr. Bennett's line about giving away his daughter. And she modifies it. She's quoting Jane Austen's most famous father-daughter scene, right, from Pride and Prejudice. This is just wild stuff. And then there's other people raising concerns about, you know, OAN's relationship, the network that she used to work for, with Russia. And she had no security clearance for a year, which, you know, as we learned in the previous hour, is not required to work in the White House. But this, and of course, you know, when you'll recall, when Jared Kushner couldn't get a security clearance because the FBI said he's got relationships with our enemy countries, Trump gave it to him anyway. So, you know, I'll override the FBI. This is wild stuff. It's just about 15 minutes past the hour.
0: This is the Tom Hartman Program.
1: So what's going on with this aircraft carrier and what's going on with our healthcare system? Let's talk about those things in just a moment.

0: One of the most important and often misunderstood aspects of the American experiment is this. The founders created a secular constitution. 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The United States began as a rebellion against monarchy and the doctrine of divine right, against the idea that political power should be tied to religion. 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
1: What's one of your favorite memories?
2: Let's see. 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We saw the most beautiful corals. I remember thinking they were waving at us as they moved with the ocean. And then there were all these amazing fish. They kind of reminded me of tropical birds. They were so bright and colorful, just darting all over the place like birds in the sky. I'll never forget it. It completely changed the way I look at the ocean.
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Tired of news that protects the powerful? 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Welcome back. 20 minutes past the hour. So Doris Miller is a name that you're probably not familiar with unless you read the news today or yesterday afternoon. I guess this broke last night, frankly. Doris is typically a woman's name, but in this case, it was a man's name. He was a black man during World War II. He was stationed at Pearl Harbor in Hawaii when it was attacked by the Japanese. He was a cook on one of the ships. He was not trained in how to use anti-aircraft weaponry, but the guy who was killed by the Japanese attack, by the Japanese planes coming in and strafing the ships that they weren't successful in sinking. So he runs up on deck and he grabs the anti-aircraft gun and he shoots down one of the Japanese planes. And they're strafing the boat again, and so he drags a couple of other people who've been wounded to safety. It saves lives. I mean, this guy was a genuine hero. And so back during the first Trump administration, as this new destroyer was being built, or this new, is it a destroyer or an aircraft carrier? I'm not sure which. Yeah, it's an aircraft carrier, excuse me. This new aircraft carrier was being built. It was going to be named the Doris Miller, the USS Doris Miller. It would be the first time a ship was named after a black man or a black person. It would be the first time that a ship was named after an enlisted man. And typically, the ships are named after presidents or defense secretaries, in this case, or people who have won the Congressional Medal of Honor. And there's talk about giving Doris Miller the Congressional Medal of Honor to just kind of make all that consistent. So then comes Trump's lickspittles, you know, Whiskey Pete Hegseth and the people in the, you know, he's fired all the black and female, or most of the black and female officers. I believe it was Chris Hayes did a really great, maybe I'm mixing up my podcast. It might have been the Daily on New York Times. Last week, a really great deep dive into how badly Trump has gutted our military, basically leaving nothing but white men in charge of everything, and many of them white supremacist men. And so, you know, they all got together and said, hey, screw Doris Miller. He's just a black guy. We're going to name this aircraft carrier after Donald Trump. And, you know, who was a real war hero. I mean, you know, he had bone spurs, and he showed up for his own personal Vietnam in the 60s, anyway. He avoided getting sexually transmitted diseases. I mean, just ask Donald Trump. He told the newspapers back in the day that in my personal Vietnam was not getting STDs. So he is worthy of having an aircraft carrier named after him, right? I mean, you got the George Washington, who was named after the guy who led troops in battle in the American Revolution. You've got the Abraham Lincoln. There's one named after George Herbert Walker Bush, who flew combat missions in World War II. So why not after the guy who's got the bone spurs and got out of going to Vietnam that way? He says facetiously. This is just disgusting. I mean, this is pathetic. Trump is putting his name on everything. He's putting his face on everything. He's hanging 40-foot banners with his glowering face all over Washington, D.C. He's gilding statues. He's got a 14-foot golden statue of himself now in one of his tacky golf motels. It's sick. Meanwhile, U.S. workers

0: average worker in America is spending $5,297. That includes premiums deducted from their paychecks, deductibles, and copayments. And according to the Wall Street Journal, it's going to go up. That's $388 more than last year, and it's going to go up 11% next year. So what? That would be about $600 if I'm doing my math right. This is the fifth consecutive year of massive increases. And in large part, health care expenses are going to be going up dramatically next year because in order to pay for the $1 trillion tax cut for billionaires that was in Trump's One Big Beautiful Bill, they cut $1 trillion from Medicaid and food stamps and other programs, but particularly Medicaid. And they refused to extend the subsidies for Obamacare. So now Obamacare premiums are going up an average of 58% next year. Now, most of this stuff is not going to hit until after the election. So your middle class, working class Americans who are going to be hit hardest by this have no idea that it's coming because they're, you know, certainly right wing media is not telling them. Fox News is not telling them. OAN and Newsmax are not telling them that this is coming and that this was in the Republicans' legislation. In fact, my bet, and you know, if I was a betting man, I'd put money on it. My bet is that come next year, when these cuts are really starting to bite and people are screaming about it, because, you know, 20, 30 million people are going to lose health insurance as a result of these cuts just to pay for tax cuts for billionaires, just so Elon Musk can, you know, buy another yacht or something, or Zuckerberg or whatever, that when those cuts hit, my bet is that Republicans are going to be blaming Democrats who have taken over the House or the Senate or both, assuming that that happens, which, again, might be a dangerous assumption because, you know, this five corrupt members of the Supreme Court have said billionaires can buy elections now. But this is crazy. Trump and Republic, this is what the Democrats, they just issued a press release. They said, you know, first they cut Medicaid by $1 trillion, the largest cut to health care in our history, to pay for tax cuts for the ultra rich. Then they refused to extend the enhanced Affordable Care Act premium credits, hiking premiums by an average of 58%. Trump and Republican cuts have already forced 3 million people to drop their coverage, with more expected to drop coverage in the coming months, as premiums are expected to see another double-digit increase next year. More than half of Americans already could not reliably afford health care in 2025, last year. This is a five-year low. Nearly one in four American workers report staying in unwanted jobs just to maintain consistent health insurance. And a recent study from Yale found that if we did Medicare for all, not only would we save $1 trillion a year, we could pay down the national debt, but we would save 114,000 lives every year. But do Republicans care how many people die? No, of course not. They just want to make sure rich people can buy another yacht.
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0: So you've heard my rant. What's on your mind? I'll pick up your calls on the other side of the break. Stay with us.

0: The morbidly rich who bought our government are counting on you to sit this thing out. Don't give them the satisfaction. The Harbin Report is free to join, and it's where our community goes to see what they're really doing. Every day, I connect the dots that they don't want connected, from the Powell memo to Citizens United to the checkpoints and surveillance machinery that's going up right now. But this isn't a lecture. It's a fight, and you're not in it alone. Thousands of us are already here, reading, arguing, organizing, and fighting like our children's future depends on it. Because it does. We refuse to be spectators while democracy gets sold off piece by piece. Free means free. 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No paywall, no catch. Come stand with us and let's take this country back together. That's Hartman Report. Hartman with two N's at the end. HartmanReport.com. Check it out.
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2: I'm Rick Smith, and this is Labor History in 2. This day in labor history, the year was 1619. That was the day that the first ship bearing enslaved people arrived in North America. It was an English warship called the White Lion that came to Johnstown in the colony of Virginia. The ship was a privateer and had captured 20-odd enslaved people from a Portuguese ship in a raid. Virginian planters were interested in forced labor to work the tobacco fields in the colony. The laws surrounding slavery in Virginia evolved over time. Throughout the 1600s, statutes replacing indentured servants to race-based slavery for life were written into the law books. In 1654, John Kaiser became the first person enslaved under the rule of law in North America. By 1662, a law was passed that children would be considered enslaved or free based on the status of their mother in Virginia. This meant that slavery could pass down from generation to generation. This and similar laws ensured slavery would grow. Historians estimate that 388,000 enslaved people came to what became the United States from Africa. Due to laws passing down slavery to children, by the Civil War, there were nearly 4 million enslaved people in the South. By the early 1800s, enslaved people made up about one-third of the Southern population. Initially, enslaved labor worked predominantly to produce crops like tobacco, indigo, and also rice. Some West Africans had developed valuable skills in rice cultivation that white landowners exploited through slavery. With the invention of the cotton gin in 1793, cotton became increasingly important to the Southern economy. The South's dependence on slave labor became more entrenched and spread westward with the growing United States until the Civil War ended the brutality of slavery.
3: What happens when you have health insurance but still can't get the care you need? Why do patients spend hours on hold, battle claim denials, and navigate endless paperwork just to access benefits they've already paid for? And what does it say about our healthcare system when getting treatment depends not just on your medical needs, but on how much time, money, and persistence you have to fight for it? Welcome to Code WAC, where we break down how our healthcare system really works, what it means for you, and how we can make it better for everyone. I'm your host, Brenda Gazar. Most of us think about health insurance in pretty simple terms. You pay for coverage, you get sick, you get care. But our guest today says that having insurance and actually being able to use it are often two very different things. Miranda Yaver is an assistant professor of health policy and management at the University of Pittsburgh and author of Coverage Denied: How Health Insurers Drive Inequality in the United States.
4: 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And they were able to liquidate their inheritance and deplete their 401k.
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0: 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In addition to radio stations across the nation and Free Speech TV on Dish Direct and the Internet, we're also live on YouTube across most social media and Tom.TV every single weekday with clips and links as well. Welcome back. 34 minutes past the hour. So Donald Trump just announced over on his Nazi-infested social media site, for the next 90 days, the United States will allow up to 300,000 metric tons of ground beef to be imported with no out-of-quota tariff. We have a commitment that this beef will be sold at 25% below current market prices. For the next 90 days. Isn't that nice? The election is in 74 days, right? Oh, my God. It is so transparent. It's pathetic. It's obscene. So what's on your mind? Kino. Hey, Kino in Lakeland, Florida. What's up? Happy Freeze Day.
1: Yes, happy Freeze Day. Got a little bit of laryngitis today. With the debt reaching $40 trillion, and that's scary. This morning on C-SPAN, the Concord Coalition lady talked about this is leading to a possible economic crisis in the United States.
0: True.
1: But I wanted to give some publicity that I saw this week presented on Amanpour about how the oligarchs game the system. Now, a lot of their taxes have been taken away, but the taxes are still supposed to pay. They game the system to avoid paying, and they keep getting richer and richer. They're creating greater and greater inequality in the United States. Now, this book is called The Blind Spot by Jeffrey Winters, and it outlines how that contributing to this increasing deficit, they get around even paying the taxes they're supposed to. And I just wonder how widespread this author, Jeffrey Winters, said that a lot of people don't know. They defy democracy. They have ways of getting around, even where the democratic process tries to put control on them. They have this wealth defense industry that helps them get around even when democracy tries to get them to pay.
0: They being morbidly rich. Yeah, you're right.
1: Yeah. Now, are you familiar with this book, The Blind Spot by Jeffrey Winters?
0: I read a review of it some time ago in The Economist, I think, but I've not read the book. I don't have a copy of it, so I'm sorry, Kino. I can't.
1: Okay, well, maybe something, information that could be used by Congress if the Democrats take over Congress in the coming year. Widespread more knowledge of how the super rich get around avoiding Democratic controls.
0: Yeah, yeah. Yeah, there's, I mean, basically what's happened is since the Reagan Revolution, not only did we drop the top tax rate from 74% down to 25%, and now it's, you know, crept back up to 37, but not only did we drop the top tax rate, but we've had 45 years of Republicans drilling holes in the tax code, which is why Donald Trump, you know, never paid more than $750 in income taxes, you know, as far as we can tell in his life. And,
1: yeah.
0: You know, people like Bezos and Zuckerberg and all these guys, they're paying, you know, a tiny, tiny fraction, if that, of what average working people do. So I'm sorry I don't know the book, Kino, but I do know the principle, and it's true. There is a wealth protection industry. It's a multi-billion dollar industry. You know, but you've got to be really, really rich to use it. And they certainly do. Kino, thanks for the call. Dave in Hoffman Estates, Illinois. Hey, Dave, what's up?
2: Hey, Tom. Yeah, I was reading in that my paper from up north again this morning, and heck of a good op, you know, op to the letter to the editor. It was backing Democrats in the election. So the Democratic Party accommodates a few politicians with socialist news. Likewise, the Republican Party welcomes a few politicians who embrace fascist news. However, progressive views do not produce a communist, nor do conservative views equate to being a fascist. And this is, as we near the midterm elections, the wails and cries of communists and socialists have become mundanely repetitive and just another sign of hollow Republican platform.
0: Yeah.
2: They present nothing concrete or factual, projecting only fear emotion. It's the same with immigration and crime. Be afraid.
0: Yeah, it's because that's all they've got. I mean, the Republican Party is committed to making rich people richer and working people poorer. And they have been for 45 years, if not longer. You know, I could take this back to Warren Harding in 1920, you know, dropping the top income tax rate from 91% down to 25%. But But, you know, just looking at the modern day, this is the GOP. I mean, this is what they've always been. Teddy Roosevelt, you know, it's...
2: It goes on, it says, in recent history, there have been only three occasions in which a unified government was in place for at least one full presidential term. From 1933 to 1945, under Franklin D. Roosevelt, a Democrat, from 1963 to 69, under Lyndon B. Johnson, Democrat, and from 1977 to 1981, under Jimmy Carter, Democrat.
0: Wow.
2: A unified government is when one party holds a majority in both the House of Representatives and the Senate while controlling the White House.
0: Well, you've got that right now with the Republicans, don't you?
2: Yeah. Well, he goes and says... As far as I could determine, from 1932 to present day, Republicans never held a unified government for a full 4 years of a presidential term.
0: Oh, for a full 4 years. Yeah, okay.
2: With the government under Democratic majority control, the Social Security Act was signed into law in 1935. The Civil Rights Act was signed in 1964, and the Social Security Amendments, Medicare and Medicaid, were signed into law in 1965. Okay. Then two alarmists decried the acts and their authors to be socialists and communists. Yeah. FDR and LBJ were progressives. What is progressive? It's pro-justice, pro-equality, yeah.
0: Dave,
2: pro-education.
0: I really want to discourage people from reading on the air. It puts people to sleep, first of all, unless you're a professional.
2: All right, well, it's interesting.
0: But you know, feel free to tell me, you know, anytime you want, you know, your own opinion of that or your take on that. But I get it. I get it. And I think your analysis is spot on. Dave, thanks for the call. Vicky in St. Petersburg, Florida. Hey, Vicky, what's on your mind today? Vicky in St. Petersburg, watching on Free Speech TV. I'm going to put Vicky on hold. She's on line two there, Mateo, if you want to check it out. Claudia in Newport, Oregon. Hey, Claudia, what's on your mind today?
3: Hey, Tom.
0: Hey.
3: Hello, can you hear me?
0: Just fine. What's on your mind?
3: I'm talking about accountability. I listened to your show early this morning, and there was a guy who called, and he talked about accountability for what's been happening lately. And I think that's kind of what we're missing lately. But we're missing accountability structures in the U.S. and globally.
0: I agree.
3: So we have the ICC, and these fascists know that they have to get rid of the ICC, right? So they know accountability is what they have to go after. So that's exactly what we have to put in place.
0: I agree. That's why I keep saying, you know, there has to be a reckoning. It'll probably take 2.5 more years to get there, but we have to. These criminals need to be held to account, the people who are breaking the law.
3: And may I say one more thing?
0: You may.
3: I'd like to put it out to the Tom Hartman people, the flock of birds that they find a way, and they find their way to accountability. I'm not talking about, you know, violent accountability. Monetary accountability, that's what they care about, is only money, okay?
0: Mm-hmm.
3: So we're talking about monetary accountability, and we have to put in place structures in the U.S. and globally, please.
0: Yeah, I agree. We need to strengthen the International Criminal Court, not to try to trash it or take it apart. But right now, Trump has got several of the Chief Justice and several of the judges under sanctions. I mean, you know, he's trying to destroy the ICC because they're going after his friends. They're going after Putin and Netanyahu. And they eventually, I think, will come after him. So
3: exactly. That's where we have to put our strength
0: I agree. Well said, Claudia. Thank you very much. Don in Applegate, California. Hey, Don, what's on your mind today?
4: Hey, Tom. Obviously, we need to do something about getting money out of politics.
0: Yeah.
4: But what I'm talking about today is Iran used to be Persia, like mm-hmm. 2,500 years ago, right?
0: Yeah, and now more recently than that, yes.
4: Now it seems the war in Iran is all about oil, even though, of course, we should be trying to get away from oil as far as possible. The truth is Russia and England always fought over Iran because of geography. But sometime in the 1800s or the 1900s, England discovered oil. So then they fought over that. Right. Then after World War II, America got involved. And now with Trump, it's all about oil again. That's if he even knows about that stuff.
0: Well, in part, it's also, we need to acknowledge this, you know, Democrats need to acknowledge this, that Iran when the Shah of Iran fell and the Ayatollah and his buddies took over, Iran was taken over by a bunch of religious fanatics who hate Jews and who wanted to kill Jews and wanted to destroy Israel. And they have been funding terrorists, real terrorists, to blow themselves up in bus stations and kill people, particularly Jews, particularly Israelis, for a long, long time. And so, you know, I mean, I get it why Netanyahu wanted, you know, an American president to try to take out Iran or take out the administration. It's just insane that Trump decided to go along with it because it was just a harebrained scheme. But, you know, we have to acknowledge that Iran has been a terrorist state, and they're terrorists to their own people. I mean, they murdered tens of thousands of people just, to 6 months ago, a little more than that, when there was this little mini uprising. So, you know, I don't think we can defend that regime. I get it that, you know, they're taking it to Donald Trump and making him look like a fool. And there's a certain amount of satisfaction, I suppose, in that to people who think that Trump is a fool. But it's not a good or healthy thing, frankly. Am I making sense,
4: Don?
0: Yeah,
4: I know. it does. It is all about religion. I realize that. But the bottom
0: more than
4: line
0: oil,
4: is,
0: I think.
4: If Trump even knows about that stuff, the Iran is all about oil again.
0: Yeah. That's certainly what triggered the whole thing. I mean, you had Mossadegh, who was elected by the Iranian people back in the day. In 1954, we overthrew him because he nationalized the oil. He took it away from British Aramco, or the British Petroleum, or whoever it was. And that was the original sin. Don, thanks for the call.
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0: It's like, you know, sow the wind, reap the whirlwind, right? We did it. 46 minutes past the hour.

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0: Hey, thanks so much for sharing our program and for reaching out to our stations and sponsors and letting them know that you're listening. It really means a lot to us.
1: Welcome back. 9 minutes before the hour, picking up your calls. Tom in Media, Pennsylvania. Hey, Tom, aren't you breaking our one call a week rule this week? Or am I just
2: only because you, no, only because you wanted me to get back to you about that. You said that the Cato Institute said that the Medicare for All would cost less. You
1: told me did I get it wrong?
2: Yes, you did. Actually, this was an article by Corbin Trent, and Cato has never done this. They took an average of some other groups that did not include the long term. So basically, in a nutshell, it was wrong. And even he said, and this is a quote, When they got to learn to proofread a little bit better. So just to let you know.
1: Okay, well, how about the Yale University study that found that Medicare for All would save us $1 trillion a year and 114,000 lives a year? That would that's absolutely
2: been discredited. Their assumptions were that they would have Medicare rates, and it didn't include complete long term care, and it also assumed long delays. They said that demand would be curtailed by supply or something like that. Yeah. Unacceptable delay. So no, none of those were correct, Tom.
1: Keep shoveling those teaspoons of water into the ocean there, Tom. I think you're fighting a losing battle, but I get it. You know, you're valiant on this.
2: Hey, I'll give you the 70-30. 70% of the people don't want to give up their health care for this. That's all.
1: And, okay.
2: But, Tom, you know, don't put out misinformation. Please do your proofreading a little better. You know,
1: I try my best. Ed in Chicago. Hey, Ed, what's on your mind today?
3: Oh, God, John. Yeah. I've been listening to you for, over 20 years. You're usually spot on, and when you're not spot on, you're always willing to admit it, so give me a break.
1: Yeah, thank you.
3: Anyway, I'm going to take advantage of your Anything Goes Summer, and I want to talk about Governor Andy Beshear. He was on Meet the Press
1: Governor of Kentucky
3: week.
1: Yeah.
3: Right, and the first question was about the Democratic Socialists, and his response was, socialism is a failed experiment. I thought he was going to say something about, you know, along the lines of, we've always had aspects of socialism in our government. But no, his response was, socialism is a failed experiment. Then he repeated something that I heard him say when he was on your show, and that he is for congressional term limits, which is a corporation's wet dream.
1: This is something the Koch brothers have been pushing for 30 years.
3: Right. And the last thing that I, now this is a couple of months ago, I believe I heard him talking to John Fugelsang, and he was talking about holding Republicans responsible for the crimes that they committed, and he came out with that trope about, we need to move forward.
1: Mm-hmm.
3: And so I'm putting this out there because I don't know the guy. Maybe he's obviously great, well-liked in Kentucky. I get that. Mm-hmm. But he's obviously also going to be running, and I get Kristen Sinema vibes from this guy.
1: Yeah.
3: And somebody, you know, your listeners, if I'm totally off base, let me know.
1: I think he's a lot more ethical than Kyrsten Sinema. I just think he's a corporate Democrat. He's Bill Clinton light.
3: I know he has a Democratic name, but I don't know. And like I said, and if it does come down to him, I'm vote blue no matter who.
1: Yeah, of course.
3: Maybe your listeners can inform me where I'm wrong, but like I said, when I saw that face, because he was the opening guest on Face the Nation, and my jaw just hit the floor.
1: He's pushing the media hard. I mean, SiriusXM has something going with him. They preempted my show several times to have him, basically take an hour of my show.
3: That's where I heard him talking with Hugo saying about wanting to move forward and not holding, implying that he didn't want to waste time on holding the lawbreakers responsible for their breaking the law.
1: Yeah.
3: And so those three things, like I said, the fact that he wouldn't admit that we've always had aspects of socialism in our country, that he's for congressional term limits, which would, God, the amount of really good people serving that would not be able to serve in our
1: government. It helps out the lobbyists, yeah.
3: Yeah, it was like strike three for me.
1: Yeah.
3: And again, maybe I'm totally wrong, maybe I'm totally off base, but I get a bad vibe about him.
1: Yeah.
3: And I'm just wondering if they're going to pour a bunch of money on him.
1: I'm holding my opinions in abeyance, but You know, we need a candidate who can fight and who can win and who's willing to take on the Republicans. And, you know, whether that's Andy Beshear or not, I don't know. I'm skeptical, but we'll see. We'll see. I'm not discounting anybody.
3: Like I said, if it does come down to him, I will back him.
1: There you go. Me too.
3: But
1: thanks a lot.
3: Right
1: Ed.
3: Now, I'm like, no.
1: Yeah. Okay. Thanks, Ed. James in Long Island, New York. Hey, James, what's up?
4: Hi, Tom. I'm calling as a fellow 1951er, and I want to thank you for all your hard work. Of course, as Trump met me years ago, and I had no use for him then, but I wanted to relate a particular story. I don't know how much more mudslinging is going to do any good here, but when he went out to the Pacific last year, he went and visited the USS George Washington, okay, which is going to relieve the U.S. Lincoln, as you know. And one of the things that had happened was of note was they papered over all the nicknames of the fighter pilots that were on the side of the cockpit and put his name on each of those planes for his visit.
1: You're kidding.
4: A cute little idea, but kind of goes in the face of all the hard work that these fighter pilots do to get to those jobs.
1: This guy has such a fragile ego. It's so pathetic.
4: I know. I'll let you go.
1: What a story, James.
4: The highlight of the call.
1: Yeah.
4: And have a great weekend.
1: Thanks a lot for that. That's fascinating. I had no idea. Thank you. Amazing. All righty. Putin's war is spreading beyond Ukraine. Is Europe already in the crosshairs? Are we looking at World War III here? Let's talk about that after the break. Stay with us.
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1: If you're a homeowner in America, you need to listen to this. 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
7: Throughout the Midwest, millions have been soaked after a week of torrential rain and flooding.
8: Here we go again. More deadly storms and record-breaking flooding strike the Midwest. Hurricane Lala drenches Hawaii. Plus,
9: protesters and many people here in this region say that this is simply a waste of money. It is needless destruction of this pristine wildlife.
8: Trump administration suspends bulldozing of Big Bend National Park after bipartisan outcry.
10: 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I'm Brad Friedman.
8: And I'm Desi Doyen.
10: Stand by for 6 minutes of independent green news, politics, analysis, and snarky comment.
11: The biggest story this week is the guy won the Powerball lottery for $1 billion in Quincy, Illinois, at a gas station, which is perfect because he plans to spend it on gas.
10: This is your Green News Report.
12: I'm the
10: Okay, Desi Doyen, I know you got storms and floods everywhere to get to, so I'll shut up. What do you got for us today?
8: Well, first, the summer of extreme weather is not letting up. In Hawaii, Hurricane Lala over the weekend lashed Hawaii's Big Island with nearly 3 feet of rain, but did not technically make landfall, setting a new record as the closest hurricane to swipe the Big Island.
10: 3 feet of rain?
8: Yes. Fueled by an unusually warm Pacific Ocean, Category 1 Lala will likely clock in as the third wettest tropical cyclone on record to affect Hawaii, generating devastating flooding that swept away homes, destroyed roads and bridges, trapped rural mountain communities, and knocked out power to about 40% of the island.
10: And that was without even a direct hit.
8: Yes, it was. In other news, another deadly outbreak of extreme weather pummeled the Midwest. Days of intense storms and flooding in Indiana left at least 7 people dead, officials say, as the White River in Indianapolis shattered century-old records. Officials in Munster, Indiana, warned that scammers have been going door-to-door, posing as first responders, lying that cash donations were required to get the assistance of the National Guard. Illinois was also hard hit with an outbreak of tornadoes in the Chicago region. Illinois this summer set a new record for the most tornadoes in a single year, more than 200 so far, surpassing the previous record of only 142 tornadoes in all of 2024.
10: Way to go, Illinois.
8: On WGN, University of Illinois professor Victor Gensini said, tornadoes in the Midwest have increased in frequency over the last 40 years and are shifting geographically to states with higher population density, meaning more people in harm's way.
12: We're seeing more and more tornado disasters. And if you look at our future projections of a warming climate, we see signals that these trends will not only increase, but continue to become more prevalent, more extreme, and more frequent in places in the Midwest.
8: This latest round of extreme storms and floods, alternating with extreme heat, both in the U.S. and in Europe and in Asia, all underscore that our infrastructure is not ready for 21st century climate impacts.
10: Mm-hmm.
8: Speaking of not being ready, both of the nation's largest reservoirs are drying up. Lake Powell has now joined Lake Mead on the Colorado River in reaching their lowest levels since the reservoirs were originally filled, jeopardizing an essential water source for Arizona, California, and Nevada's farms and cities. Federal and state officials have been taking emergency steps to try to boost the reservoirs, but the shrinking reservoirs are the immediate result of record low winter snowpack, which quickly melted in record heat in the spring as dry and hot conditions intensify due to man-made climate change.
10: Threatening not only drinking water, but also electricity in about 7 states.
8: Yep. Over in the Persian Gulf, where Donald Trump's Iran war remains stuck in stalemate, there's now a massive oil spill spreading from a disabled tanker that has now reached Oman's coastline and threatens to become one of the world's worst oil spills in recent years.
10: Fantastic.
8: And finally, a temporary reprieve in Texas. The Trump administration on Monday said it temporarily halted the bulldozing of pristine areas of Big Bend National Park for construction of a border barrier after a surge of bipartisan opposition from local governments, residents, conservation groups, and even Texas Republicans. Critics say the destruction of the park is stupid and wasteful because the park's mountainous terrain acts as a natural barrier. A federal judge earlier this month reluctantly allowed construction to proceed, even though local towns said it would increase flash flooding. One of the contractors carrying out the destruction is a major Trump donor.
10: Go figure. And stupid, by the way, is a very nice description of this.
8: Yep.
10: For much more on all of these stories and the ones we couldn't get to today, check out our website at greennews.bradblog.com. I'm Brad Friedman.
8: And I'm Desi Doyen.
10: And this has been your Green News Report.
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1: And welcome to the third hour of our program. This is pretty serious stuff that I wanted to talk about here. I've mentioned this a number of times to you over the last year, I'd say. And we bounced around with it, you know, basically for the last decade. The possibility that we could be, as a result of Donald Trump's incompetence or Donald Trump's intentional destruction of the United States federal government, of our relationships with our allies, and his bonding with dictators like Kim Jong-un and Vladimir Putin, that this could lead to World War III. And that might even be something that Donald Trump wants, either this fall or in 2 years, to influence the elections or give him the power to declare a state of emergency to stop the elections. And so you've got Trump being desperate. You also have Putin being desperate. I mean, he's been indicted as a war criminal. He's 5 years into his war with Ukraine. He's lost a million men. He's had a million casualties, a couple hundred thousand dead, hundreds of thousands more wounded. The Russian people are turning on him. The economy is suffering. It's a tough time. So what do dictators do when they've got their back to the wall? They tend to lash out. And I think, you know, we saw that with Trump going after Iran, and we're seeing that now with Russia. This is a report by Olga Lautman. She has a great Substack newsletter that I subscribe to and I recommend. It's Olga, O-L-G-A, Lautman, L-A-U-T-M-A-N, .substack.com. And her newsletter, I think it's called Russia Report. And she writes, for the third day in a row, NATO continued its unannounced operations along its eastern flank, with the military again operating around Kaliningrad, Poland, the Baltic states, and stretching to Moldova. Now, I briefly worked in Kaliningrad. I've spent time there, wrote about it in one of my books. She goes on, Moscow was yet again escalating. Kaliningrad is this little kind of city-state that is bordered by Poland. It's part of Russia. It's controlled by Russia, but it's not contiguous with Russia. Romania, a NATO country, had already dealt with a drone entering its airspace during Russia's massive and deadly overnight attack on Ukraine, when another one appeared just hours later. This time it was a maritime drone in the Black Sea. Now, this could not have been a mistake. Right? This was not, you know, oh yeah, we're attacking Kyiv and one of our missiles went nuts and ended up in Poland, or in Romania in this case. This was a drone in the water, a maritime drone. And it was just a couple hundred meters from the Neptune deep sea gas project. Now, this is a brand new gas project off the coast of Romania that will become the largest new natural gas source for Europe when it is finished. They are building it right now. And Russia they sent a maritime drone, and it was like a couple hundred yards away from this site when the F-16s from Romania were scrambled, and they shot that drone, and it exploded crazy. It was obviously carrying a lot of explosives. So this is Russia trying to take out a natural gas project in Romania. And then just 4 days ago, another drone entered Romanian airspace and was shot down by Spanish F-18s. These are, you know, NATO is starting to seriously patrol this area. Like, you know, war alert. She goes on to write, just a few weeks ago, a drone carrying Semtex and other explosives, Semtex sometimes referred to as plastic explosive, was discovered near a Ukrainian cargo aircraft at Germany's Leipzig airport, which U.S. intelligence attributed to Russia. Finland announced it was investigating a suspected violation of its airspace by a Russian aircraft, the latest in a series of Russian incursions this year. And she notes, a growing number of U.S. and European intelligence warnings that Russia could launch an attack against a NATO country any day now. And she says, this is just in the last 3 weeks. If this isn't war, she writes, I'm not sure what is. Russia's been in a shadow war with Europe. There have been arson attacks, sabotage operations, attacks on critical infrastructure. This is all against European Union countries or NATO countries. Assassinations, cyber attacks, explosions at ammunition depots, and even multiple plots to kill European defense executives. And she says, you know, Europe is finally taking this threat seriously. But apparently the United States is not. Apparently the U.S. is not participating with NATO in these exercises or these efforts to push back Russia, which is, you know, and so you don't know. I mean, every 2 weeks, Donald Trump and Vladimir Putin have these hour to 2 hour long conversations, private conversations, and probably the only person in the room with him when this is happening is Natalie Harp. And so we don't know if Putin has told Trump that he's going to attack Poland or Estonia, Latvia, or Lithuania, the three little countries just above Poland, you know, and then you've got the sea there, and then you got Finland north of that. Yeah, sometimes referred to as the Baltic states. We don't know what kind of promises he might have made to Putin, if he's working with Putin on this. I mean, we do know that Trump and J.D. Vance cut off our supplies of interceptor missiles that can stop, you know, hell from raining from the sky to Ukraine. We cut them off. And J.D. Vance, a couple of weeks ago, said that was his proudest moment as vice president, was making sure that no more defensive weapons were shipped to Ukraine from the United States. And right now, well, last night, I think it was something like 20 people died in Ukraine because Russia's just like dropping bombs on apartment buildings. So keep your eyes open. This, you know, never underestimate the danger of a cornered rat. And I think Putin is very much in that category right now. Meanwhile, Venezuela's gold held in the United Kingdom. This is a wild story. Venezuela has sovereign gold reserves, 31 tons of gold, $4 billion worth of gold, sitting in the United Kingdom. And for a number of years, the Venezuelans have been trying to get that gold back from England. But England did not recognize the Maduro regime as legitimate, which was a reasonable thing. I mean, he rigged the election and did it right in front of the God in the whole world. I mean, everybody knew that Maduro did not win that election, but he stayed in office. He stayed in power. And so England refused to give it back. Well, now Trump is saying, give it to us instead. Give it to the United States. And it looks like the UK is going to do this. And Trump is saying that he's going to use the gold to pay for, to help Venezuela, to help Venezuelans, specifically, you know, to deal with the damage from the earthquake and for housing and healthcare projects. But, and there's a huge but, he's also selling it and the oil, the money from the oil, and the United States is taking a cut of that action to pay for the costs, I put in scare quotes, of having kidnapped Nicolas Maduro and his wife and having, you know, run our operation in Venezuela and blowing up boats in the Caribbean and anything else he can figure out. Basically ways to justify just stealing this money. So, you know, and to this day, nobody knows what has happened to the $14 billion that Donald Trump has sold, $14 billion worth of oil, and that money went into an account in Kuwait that Trump himself apparently personally controls, and nobody's sure where the money is. I mean, this is Putin-level, you know, corruption. It's incredible. 15 minutes past the hour. We'll be right back.
0: This is the Tom Hartman Program.
1: Exposing the con in conservative. I'll be right back with you, folks.

0: You were promised something. Work hard, play by the rules, and you'd own a home, raise a family, retire with dignity. I mean, that was the deal, right? It was called the American dream. So what happened to it? Well, here's the truth nobody told you. It didn't die, it was killed. And we know who did it, when they did it, and how they got away with it for almost 150 years. It starts with a lie buried in a court case way back in 1886, and it runs straight through Ronald Reagan and his administration. And it's still robbing you blind right now. This wasn't bad luck. It was a crime. Who Killed the American Dream? The Greatest Political Crime Ever Told is the new book by me, Tom Hartman. It's available at fine bookstores everywhere. It's time that you knew who did it. Who Killed the American Dream? The Greatest Political Crime Ever Told by Tom Hartman.
1: The American middle class is on its deathbed. Ordinary folks who put in a solid day's work can no longer afford to buy a house, send their kids to college, or even get sick. 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
0: 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It's called The Tom Hartman Reader. Tom Hartman Reader is unlike any of my other books. 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Or what cloudy Germany can teach us about solar energy? 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

0: 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Still feel like 21 minutes past the hour. Welcome back. So North Korea, Kim Jong-un just answered Donald Trump. This is actually his sister did. His sister is starting to play a real substantial role in South Korea, in North Korea, excuse me. South Korea and the United States have these annual exercises. And Trump just announced that he's truncating them. He's shortening them in deference to Kim. To his good friend, the murderous dictator of North Korea. And this was the Ulchi Freedom Shield exercises is what they're called. And so how does Kim respond? Well, first off, you'll recall in the White House 2 or 3 days ago when Trump made this comment, one of the reporters said, did Kim answer you? Have you heard back from him? And Trump was like, well, yes. And you could tell he was getting ready to tell a lie, right? You can always tell when he's about to lie. Well, because his lips are moving. But this was just particularly conspicuous. And in fact, Kim's sister, Kim Jong-un, Kim Yo-jong, excuse me, that's his sister. Kim is their last name, but in Korean, the last name goes first. Says, no, Kim Jong-un, her brother, has not responded to Donald Trump, and they are not our friends. And she said, this is exactly what she said. The provocative, aggressive nature of the drills won't change even though their duration and size were reduced. In other words, thanks for nothing, Donald. And then she goes on to say, if the U.S. calculates that it can propagate its recent measure as one of so-called good faith, they will not get the desired answer. So, you know, Donald used to love to tell that story about the scorpion and the frog, you know, where the frog is crossing the pond and the scorpion says, can I hitch a ride on your back? And the frog says, well, you know, I'm a little afraid you'll sting me. And the scorpion says, trust me. And they get halfway across the pond and the scorpion stings the frog and the frog dies. And as he's dying, he's saying, why did you sting me? And the scorpion says, because it's my nature. Well, Donald is discovering that it is the nature of authoritarian dictatorships to not go along with democracies like the United States and to not, you know, and to not acknowledge nice little favors you do to them because they don't really care. Kim Jong-un doesn't give a damn about Donald Trump. He's worried about his own power. And he's getting tighter and tighter and tighter with Putin and with Xi, with China and with Russia. And in fact, he just sent, what, 10,000 or was it 30,000 troops to Russia? To be trained to go to Ukraine to just be meat to throw into the grinder? We have an idiot running our country. It's really a tragedy. So what's on your mind here today? Babs in Bellevue, Washington. Hey, Babs, what's up?
1: Hey, Tom. It's so good to talk to you because I finally think I have good news.
0: Okay.
1: I just returned from Alaska,

0: They're so fed up with what's going on in the government that I couldn't believe that I didn't elicit the conversation. I didn't start the conversation in that direction. They did.
1: Mm-hmm.
0: So I really think something's happening in Alaska. And the occasion was my family up there owns three dogs, and we take them out twice a day. And so, you know, you stop and you toss things to the dogs and you start talking to the people who are also tossing. And it's on everybody's mind. And I am just, I am beyond, I'm getting really hopeful. And you're a part of that, too. And so I wanted to share that with you.
1: Well, thank you, Babs. These are people that just random folks, not necessarily your liberal friends, as it were, right?
0: No, just people I ran across walking the dogs.
1: Wow.
0: Yeah.
1: Well, that's good news. What is it? Mary Pertoltola is running against Ann Sullivan?
0: Yeah, I have
1: for Senate?
0: Yes, and she came in with a high percentage, and they are very hopeful.
1: Yeah.
0: She actually, they think that she's going to be the next, it's senator, right?
1: Yes. Yes.
0: The current
1: senator is their member of Congress, isn't she? And running for the Senate? I could be wrong on that.
0: She was a member of Congress.
1: Yeah,
0: she was the first member from Native Alaskans to be elected.
1: Yeah.
0: And I don't think she is currently.
1: So I
0: should know better.
1: Yeah, me too. My apologies to our Alaskan listeners. But Babs, what was the principal argument or complaint that people had about what's going on?
0: Principal argument, the first person who went right off when I mentioned anything was a Native Alaskan woman, and she absolutely hates that they're selling off land and that her people, yes, so it's Native Americans are starting it, and just Trump's person, that just the whole thing, they're just so sick of it.
1: Yeah, I think that's happening all over America. The question is whether he can hold that tide back by cheating in the election, or whether his billionaire buddies will be able to buy the election.
0: Exactly.
1: Yeah, it's going to be interesting to watch. Babs, thanks for the call, and thanks for the optimistic note here. I appreciate it.
0: Yes, I need it so badly.
1: Yeah,
0: thank
1: me
0: you.
1: Too.
0: Bye.
1: Thank you. Bye now.
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1: It's the place where despair is not an option. I'll be right back with your calls.

0: One of the most important and often misunderstood aspects of the American experiment is this. 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
2: I'm Rick Smith, and this is Labor History in 2. On this day in labor history, the year was 1619. That

0: was the day that the first ship bearing enslaved people arrived in North America. It was an English warship called the White Lion that came to Johnstown in the colony of Virginia. The ship was a privateer and had captured 20-odd enslaved people from a Portuguese ship in a raid. Virginian planters were interested in forced labor to work the tobacco fields in the colony. The laws surrounding slavery in Virginia evolved over time. Throughout the 1600s, statutes replacing indentured servants to race-based slavery for life were written into the law books. In 1654, John Kaiser became the first person enslaved under the rule of law in North America. By 1662, a law was passed that children would be considered enslaved or free based on the status of their mother in Virginia. This meant that slavery could pass down from generation to generation. This and similar laws ensured slavery would grow. Historians estimate that 388,000 enslaved people came to what became the United States from Africa. Due to laws passing down slavery to children, by the Civil War, there were nearly 4 million enslaved people in the South. By the early 1800s, enslaved people made up about one-third of the Southern population. Initially, enslaved labor worked predominantly to produce crops like tobacco, indigo, and also rice. Some West Africans had developed valuable skills in rice cultivation that white landowners exploited through slavery. With the invention of the cotton gin in 1793, cotton became increasingly important to the Southern economy. The South's dependence on slave labor became more entrenched and spread westward with the growing United States until the Civil War ended the brutality of slavery.
1: What happens when you have health insurance but still can't get the care you need? Why do patients spend hours on hold, battle claim denials, and navigate endless paperwork just to access benefits they've already paid for? And what does it say about our healthcare system when getting treatment depends not just on your medical needs, but on how much time, money, and persistence you have to fight for it? Welcome to Code WAC, where we break down how our healthcare system really works, what it means for you, and how we can make it better for everyone. I'm your host, Brenda Gazar. Most of us think about health insurance in pretty simple terms. You pay for coverage, you get sick, you get care. But our guest today says that having insurance and actually being able to use it are often two very different things. Miranda Yaver is an assistant professor of health policy and management at the University of Pittsburgh and author of Coverage Denied, How Health Insurers Drive Inequality in the United States.
2: So one example is a mother who I interviewed about trying to get their daughter higher level behavioral health care because they were struggling with severe depression, anxiety, suicidality, and they were running into a lot of insurance barriers. And what they were able to do was float just enough money to keep their daughter in treatment while they were fighting for coverage in hopes of reimbursement. And they were able to liquidate their inheritance and deplete their 401k.
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0: 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Welcome back. 34 minutes past the hour. So what's on your mind today? Brian in Seattle. Hey, Brian, what's up?
1: Hey, how you doing, Tom? I just want to say that I voted for Obama and I voted for Trump. And no matter who you vote for, each year we lose more and more of our freedoms and rights. We lose more and more of our savings and money. And I think that they both play on the same team. And that includes Xi and Putin. It's all about keeping the people at the bottom down and the people at the top of the pyramid up. I couldn't disagree with you more on the COVID shot. You need to still explain where COVID came from. Trump for a long time was saying China, which is one of the cities in Ukraine, which is known to have so many biological war labs.
0: Brian, thanks. I'm just not going to put up with that kind of crap anymore. Bill in San Antonio, Texas. Hey, Bill, what's on your mind today?
2: Hey, Tom, great to be with you. I want to say something, but stipulate that this only applies if we have an election in November and there's a blue wave. Mm-hmm. I'm not sure that we're going to have an election. The Proud Boys and the militia is already preparing to storm the polls.
0: How do you know?
2: But wait a second,
0: how do you know that?
2: Just from what I've heard from people talking.
0: Okay.
2: You know, the elections workers are preparing for the worst.
0: Mm-hmm.
2: And if there is a blue wave, I would propose that we have a Project 2028 called ACCB, which is Accountability Corruption Clawback. And that we claw back the corruption and pay off the national debt. You know, Trump, Bezos, and Zuckerberg could pay off the national debt if we claw back their corruptors.
0: Well, no, they couldn't. But I think that it is important. But number one,
2: but
0: start,
2: it's only 32 billion, and
0: it's 40 billion now, a trillion.
2: Well, whatever. That's distinction rather than difference. You know, with the interest rates, it's going to be a lot higher.
0: Yeah. Okay, Bill. Yeah, I agree. We need a plan, and I see the plans starting to come together. I'm actually quite optimistic about the future, but you know, we'll see. Bill, thanks. James in Hollywood. Hey, James, what's on your mind today?
3: My friend, Professor Hartman. Yeah, you're not only still the smartest man in all media, you're pretty damn green. My goodness gracious.
0: Pretty damn what? James, your voice is all distorted right now. I'm having a real hard time understanding your words. Can you, if you're using Bluetooth or something, can you turn it off and just use your regular phone? Because I can't understand what you're saying.
3: Is that better?
0: That's 100% better, yes, sir.
3: Okay. Anyhow, the smartest man in all media, and you're pretty damn brave, Tom, with some of the things you say.
0: Thank you.
3: But just so you know, I and most of your listeners and viewers got your back.
0: Thank you.
3: I just want to hand you a little weapon to put in your holster. For all the dummies and provocateurs who continue to say Democrat Party.
0: Mm.
3: Your retort is there is no Democrat Party and there is no repugnant con party. Though most Republican lawmakers, congressmen and senators are repugnant cons.
0: Mm.
3: And all MAGA is repugnant. Though they've been cornered.
0: Mm-hmm.
3: And the Manchurian candidate, you must have read that.
0: I saw the movie, I think, maybe 30 years ago, right?
3: Really?
0: Wasn't it about then, when that movie first came out?
3: I'm sure it was
0: maybe even longer,
3: 30 years ago or so. Yeah. I'm not familiar with it either, but I remember Sean Hannity calling Biden a Manchurian candidate.
4: Oh, jeez.
3: And geez, if there's ever, I mean, from 1987, he has been the Russian asset. And and now it's getting so scary, Tom. I don't know what's coming. Do you?
0: I don't. Sean says the movie came out in 62, so it was more than 30 years ago.
3: That's the year I was born.
0: What okay, the hell? There you go. So I would have been, 11 years old.
3: You would have been 1 year old.
0: No, you would have been, I was 11. But in any case, yeah, I remember it. And good response, James. Thank you. Thank you very much for the call. Steve in Rockwood, Oregon. Hey, Steve, what's on your mind today?
5: Good morning, Tom. Hey, so 20 years ago during the Gulf War, I was the spokesperson for the Reno Anti-War Coalition in Reno, Nevada.
0: Good on you.
5: And yeah, not because I'm such a brilliant speaker or anything, but because everybody else seemed to be working for the government or another nonprofit, and they didn't want to cause confusion with it. So I got the job of reading statements and running the events that we had, and I was out in front. And because of that, people would come up to me and talk to me about all kinds of things political. Mm-hmm. And I had a conversation with this woman one time. She said she was the business manager at a medical clinic. They had 10 people working there. And they recently had hired, this is 20 years ago, they recently hired two more people that all they did was argue with insurance companies.
0: Yeah, my physician, when we lived in D.C., had a small medical practice, but she had a full-time nurse whose job was to do nothing but fight with insurance companies. Yep.
5: Yeah, and so, you know, if we could eliminate that kind of noise,
0: yep,
5: it'll save be a lot fortune. Cheaper for, yeah, save a lot of money. That's where most of our money is going, is yes to the profits of the insurance company and executive compensation, but just having to argue with them, that costs a lot of money. They had to increase their payroll by 20%.
0: Yep.
5: Just to argue with insurance companies.
0: Yep. And I'm telling you, that's any physician practice of any consequence, particularly the specialties, have that same thing going on where they've got a person who just their entire job is to fight with insurance companies.
5: That was 20 years ago, and I doubt it's gotten any better.
0: Oh no, it's gotten a lot worse, I can guarantee you. Steve, thank you. That's a great anecdote. Thanks for sharing that. I appreciate the call. Gary in Lexington, Kentucky. Hey, Gary, what's on your mind today? What do you think, Gary, about your governor?
6: I heard Ed call in, and I think that he needs to probably do a little more research about Andy.
0: Mm-hmm.
6: And the reason why I say that is because he had his podcast this last week, had Charles Barkley, you know him, mm-hmm. He's a basketball player, NBA.
0: Yeah, yeah, I actually heard part of that on Sirius XM. I was listening, you know, yeah.
6: Did you catch where he said there's only four politicians that he's following, and Andy was one of them?
0: Yeah, well, that's sweet.
6: Yeah, I think Andy's trying to play it safe about the socialism thing right now.
0: Yeah,
6: is my guess.
0: Yeah, I think he's trying to position himself as the centrist candidate. I'm skeptical that we're in a centrist moment. But back to you, Gary.
6: Exactly, and I think that's the kind of, I think some Kentuckians are kind of wanting them all to push Charles Booker, you know, for Senate, mm-hmm. running against Andy Barr.
0: Mm-hmm.
6: I'm hoping that there's going to be a real resurgence here. I want to say one thing real quick. I remember I was really disconcerted about us losing the 2024, all three, you know,
0: mm-hmm. Branches, yeah.
6: All three branches, but, you know, Ossoff and Warnock both won their special elections back in, what, was it 2020 or 2022? It was one or the other.
0: I frankly don't recall either.
6: But
0: I'm sorry.
6: I thought we had some real momentum going there.
0: Mm-hmm.
6: But I've come to the conclusion now that I think it came to this point right now. You know, I remember my mom sitting in her comfy chair watching the 2024 inauguration.
0: Mm-hmm.
6: And I was like, oh, you've got to be kidding me. But I think it's coming down to this, is we had to get to this point for everyone to realize how bad it's gotten to burn this whole system down, you know, with the Republicans.
0: Mm-hmm.
6: This is the point where we need to turn everything around. I think it came to this point to do that. Oh, by the way, George is a national treasure.
0: Yeah,
6: and
0: George from Cripple Creek. Yeah,
6: isn't he the Pentagon?
0: I think he's my guess is he's a former NSA employee because he says he worked for the agency that had no initials. But
6: okay, yeah. So and then Sue, way to handle Jack this week. That's how you handle him.
0: Okay.
6: They're obnoxious. There's people that are obnoxious. You got to handle them like that.
0: Yeah, my patience
6: thanks,
0: Gary. Yeah, my patience is growing thin. Maybe it's. Old age or just, I don't know what it is. Anyhow, Gary, thanks for the call. Good to hear from you. It's 45 and a half minutes past the hour. Picking up your calls here on Anything Goes Weekend. Stick around. We'll be right back.
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0: Taking back the mainstream media 3 hours a day, 5 days a week. We're right here. I'll be right back with you.

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1: Hey, Tom Harpin here. In my new book, Threshold, The Crisis of Western Culture, I'm looking at the deteriorating state of our planet, where the dynamics of environmental, economic, and population change are boiling over the limits within which society can function. I'll be busting the myths and ideologies of religious fundamentalism, capitalism run amok, male domination and hierarchy, and militarism that are draining our world of its natural and human resources and engendering the suffering of millions for the benefit of a few. Threshold examines cultures that have thrived from the mother city of Corral, Peru to modern Denmark, and targets five areas of policy, national, religious, economic, corporate, and environmental, for specific and immediate reform. Radical in scope and boldness, but simple in its common sense logic, my book Threshold illustrates the mistakes we have made as a culture, as a country, and as individuals, and provides the inspiration and motivation that you're looking for to build a better, more sustainable world for all. It's available in fine bookstores everywhere. Threshold.
2: It is one of the most powerful books you'll ever read, full of the wisdom of ancient cultures and the directed hope of modern thinkers. The Last Hours of Ancient Sunlight, The Fate of the World and What We Can Do Before It's Too Late by Tom Hartman. Discover how we're made of sunlight and what this has to do with the impact of fossil fuels on civilization. Read about the coming new ice age and what must be done soon. 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

0: 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It really means a lot to us.
1: They told us freedom had a price, then sold it to the highest bid.
0: Welcome back. 10 minutes before the hour. Picking up your calls here. Ravi in Chicago. Hey, Ravi, what's on your mind today?
2: Yeah, hi, Tom. I'm a long-time listener, big fan of everything that you do.
0: Thank you.
2: You just mentioned that your patience is running a little thin. Mm-hmm. I don't see it. Actually, I'm quite amazed at how much patience you have with these right-wing trolls that keep constantly calling you. But anyway, keep up the good work.
0: Thank
2: the
0: you.
2: Reason I called is a little correction and a factoid for you and the listeners.
0: Okay.
2: You said yesterday about... something about, I think, the Tonight Show going out and asking people about the Arab numerals being taught in school.
0: Yeah.
2: And you also said something about that you thought zero came from the Arabs. Well, actually, there's a story behind it, but actually the entire decimal system with the place notation 0 to 9 as digits came from India. And came a long, long time ago.
0: Ah.
2: It went from India to the Arab world. And it was brought from there. The Arabs themselves don't call it the Arab numerals. They call it the Hindu numerals.
0: Oh, interesting.
2: And when it came to Europe, it got mistranslated by somebody. I'm sure you're aware of the Fibonacci sequence.
0: The
2: series of numbers.
0: Yes.
2: So Fibonacci, that person, his actual name was Leonardo Bonacci. His father was an Italian government official posted in Algeria, which was their colony back then.
0: Mm-hmm.
2: This was in the 1100 something. And he brought his son over to learn this system because he found that clearly all computation was much, much better with this decimal notation than with the Roman numeral system.
0: Right.
2: And that's where he learned it. When he went back to Italy in 1202, he wrote a book describing everything that he learned from the Arabs. And in the preface to the book, he actually gave the history and said everything came from India. But that preface got lost in further translations, and the word that got stuck was Arab numerals. But that's the actual history.
0: Remarkable. You know, Ravi, number one, you're reaffirming my belief that I have the smartest listeners in all of radio. But I recall back when I was a teenager, I got into transcendental meditation, you know, the Maharishi and all that. And I was fascinated by Hinduism. And I can't say I read the Upanishads and the Vedas, you know, but I certainly read a lot about them and, you know, little bits and pieces here and there and the history of it all. And it's quite evident that the Indian civilization is, if not the oldest, certainly one of the oldest literate modern, you know, by modern, I mean, you know, post-Neolithic societies, cultures. It's really remarkable.
2: That's right. All of today's mathematics is based on this notational system with the place value.
0: Yeah.
2: And without that, mathematics wouldn't have been possible unless somebody came up with a different system.
0: Anyway,
2: that's what I called about.
0: Well, thank you, Ravi. Thank you for informing me and everybody else. I appreciate it. It's great to hear from you. Thank you.
2: Sure.
0: Johan in Los Angeles. Hey, Johan, what's on your mind today?
3: I think you made a big mistake for AOC to run for president in 2028.
0: Because
3: that's what happened to Obama did it, and then he lost the House and Senate through his term other than the first year. And I don't think we can afford that right now. We have to keep the majority.
0: Is that because she's a woman that you're saying that, or because she's a woman of color, or because she's a progressive, or what?
3: No, it's because previous administration, the Obama administration, and we are somebody different and everything. We are hopeful. And,
0: I've heard people say.
3: We lost the House and Senate.
0: Yeah, I get it. I've heard people say they don't want AOC to run because they don't think Americans will elect a woman, and Hillary Clinton was the proof of it. In my opinion, Hillary Clinton didn't win, or rather lost, not because she was female, but because she was running as a centrist.
3: Voter suppression, right?
0: Well, there was some. I mean, this is 2016. Donald Trump was running as the outsider who was going to shake things up. And that's what America wanted. And Hillary Clinton was running as the insider who was going to keep everything stable. And that's not what Americans wanted.
3: How about Andy Bashir and Ossoff?
0: Well, I don't know what's going on with Andy Bashir. I mean, clearly he's running for president. John Ossoff has got a lot of mojo right now because he's been lately taking on Trump with some ferocity, and it's helping him in his race down in Georgia. But he's going to have a big hill to climb there because Georgia is kind of, you know, grand central station for voter suppression, particularly for purging people off the voting rolls. So a lot's going to depend on what Rafson Perger does down there. So we'll see. Johan, great to hear from you. Thank you. Bob in Woodstock, New York. Bob, I just have about a half a minute. You got a quick one?
4: Oh, yeah. Yeah, simply put, I think that the Democrats should adopt like the El-Sayed and Assad method for attacking the Republicans. You know, I would just love to see them in a debate with the Republicans based on the facts that they present, and it's really not simply about ideology. It's about they were actually like addressing things that are important to the American people, and like transcends the progressive, left of center, right of center. So that's it.
0: Completely agree with your analysis. Yeah, thank you very much, Bob. Appreciate the call. And Jeff, my apologies, but we're flat out of time, and I am taking calls in order here. Thanks so much for being with us today, and special thanks to Louise Hartman, Sean Taylor, Jamie Holly, Nigel Peacock, student advocate Patrick Hoyt, Geraldine Halbert, Ron Hartenbaum, Chase Cross, Nicholas Miller, Pat Sweeney, Jeremy Peterson, Connor Arroyo, Carna Verde, Josiah Wester, Martha Salinas, Mateo Robertson, Diane Russell, Ruben Michaels, all the fine folks who work on this program, and some volunteer. And thank you to you for sharing the good word about our program and our work, you know, with your friends and neighbors and whatnot. Get out there, get active, tag, you're it. We got a big lift here between now and the election. Have a great weekend. I will see you on Monday.
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0: I think everything is fixed. It's all going to work, except the sound will be overmodulated for the first, I don't know, you know, 15 seconds. And after that, we're good to go. Okay, you ready? Okay, fingers crossed. Take it away.
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0: Oh, if ever it was a Friday. This was not only a busy week, this might have been one of the weirder weeks that we've experienced in a while. Marcy Wheeler, I don't know where you want to start. Natalie is looming. I don't know what to say. I just read that CNN is saying that she is one of the possible replacements for Caroline, who is exiting the press room.
2: Of course she is. But, for one, I think that would create problems because then, I mean, first of all, she would have to, would she continue to be Trump's eyes and ears? Could he stand losing her for 2 hours of the day? But I also think, it was, okay, so let's go back. Asaf asks, makes one mention. Do you have it?
0: Yeah, I do. I've got it here. Hold on.
3: While he fruitlessly drains our munitions and oil reserves, the president sleeps through his meetings. He golfs and trades stocks. See, he doesn't want to do the job. He wants to build his ballroom and travel with Natalie on their apparently defenseless flying palace gifted by the Emir of Qatar.
0: And that's all he said about her. But wow, did that set off freakouts all over the White House. Shoot. Okay, hold on. What the hell? Okay, something's going on with the audio. Damn it. It was all working so well, too. Hold on. I will upload a clean copy to YouTube. Damn it. All right. Well, this you can hear, right? So why can't you hear the video? Shoot. All right, I'm going to try this again. Bear with me. Hold on. This should be working. Okay, try it again. We going? No. Let me try it this way again. Okay. Damn, that sucks. All right, hold on. What I'm going to do is somehow get the audio playing. I've got to figure how. Huh. Let me try it this way. Let me see if I can do it this way. Bear with me. 1 second. All right, where are we now? Again, a clean copy. It was so good. We got YouTube connected with my studio. But now the audio is not working. And that's not surprising because, hold on, I'm going to pause them for a second. Because I had trouble with Marcy's audio too, and I had to dub in the audio track. I just want to get us about to the same place, so the sync will be a little off, but I promise you, it'll work. I'm just trying to figure out how far into the program we are. We're at 3:33. Okay, here we go. It's going to be somewhere in this area. All right. Picking up here. Take it away, Magic. You're fake news. Be quiet. And it got really ugly. I mean, not that that's unusual for him, but yeah. And then he said her future children would be sickened and embarrassed by her question. No, they'd be sickened and embarrassed by the fact that this idiot was ever president.
2: Right.
0: Yeah.
2: Well, and it's like he was doing, I mean, honestly, one of the most interesting responses this week was Jesse Waters.
0: He almost like agreed, like had a normal reaction.
2: Well, he's like, have I apologized for all the time that Donald Trump has done similar things? Yes, I have. Therefore, I can't get my, you know, I can't get. It was a very, very curious response, because one of the things, of course, that's going on is that there are people in Trump's immediate orbit who just have had it with Natalie. And is Jesse aligned with them? And it was, you know, and it's this thing where for Trump, because he's an authoritarian, he sends out this bat letter that says, you must say Natalie is young and beautiful. And it is a sign of loyalty to do that. And so everyone rushes to make these comments, which are ridiculous. And it's the same script, like, oh, Natalie's young and she's a cancer survivor. She's middle-aged and a cancer survivor, just like me, baby. But I'm not a gutter racist. Right. I'm not a gutter racist.
0: You're not a groupie for a nut job.
2: And so it's going to be interesting. I mean, Shitter has like, I think Asaf has outlasted all this on Shitter, which is sad, because I was supposed to, like, again, I told everyone who was sick of seeing the monkey picture of the Obamas that I was going to start posting the Christ picture. But I might, you know, why not? Let's keep reminding everybody that Natalie is a blasphemer. And anyway.
0: And so all the time when we were wondering who was actually behind all the crazy shit that he posts, it's her.
2: Yes. And but like I said, I mean, you know, we both have our views about Caputo, but Caputo, and Caputo is close to Roger Stone. If you look at the original Caputo story, he's like, I've been told by somebody that you should never underestimate Natalie. And I was like, Roger, is that you, buddy? Because it just sounded like Roger. But then, of course, Caputo, as far as I can tell, is also super close to Susie Wiles, and Susie Wiles is probably, you know, anyway, it's interesting.
0: And it's a diversion. Oh, and then this morning I didn't get to hear what it was about. Oh, I know what it was about. But after she was been absent for at least a month, Melania is trotted out this morning at the White House, and she and Donald come out walking out holding hands. And she was talking about reuniting kids with their parents from Ukraine and Russia, I guess. I didn't get to hear most of it because I was fighting with my studio, but this morning she's back.
2: Yeah, and there was one account of why Trump panicked so much, and it had to do with Melania's reaction. And Melania used to react this way with Madeline Overholt. Like, there was a different...
0: another one.
2: And there was more... there were more rumors that they were fucking, and this was, you know, 8 years ago when Trump probably maybe could have still at least
0: done something.
2: But he's also got something going on in his backside that somebody thinks is a walking assist. I mean, it might be anyway. So it is interesting. Yeah, I think it has drummed up tension. It has raised, I mean, as a number of people describe, it's like people in the White House have been pissed about this for a while, and there really has been a fair amount of reporting about Natalie. It just hasn't been the primary focus of time. But I also think it is in fact the case that it is an enormous security problem that the main gatekeeper to the president, you know, first of all, takes calls from foreign leaders, and second of all, that she's batshit insane and you know, floating Nazi propaganda and that kind of thing.
4: Right. Yeah, there's yeah. Well, she is batshit insane. And that's, you know, they turned it into something. What John Ossoff said, we just heard it a few minutes ago, was a throwaway line. I mean, he just said traveling with Natalie or something. And the White
2: House.
4: Well,
2: I don't think it was a throwaway. Well, I think it was a very calculated, line. And, right. You know, right. Boy, did it work. But
4: yeah, but still, it was, they could have just let it go and it would have, well, someone would have picked up on it, I guess. But the White House did it.
2: Well, we all would have watched it over on Blue Sky, right. But it made it go viral on Shitter.
4: Right.
2: Which is, I mean, it's like, it is, you should all be the hell off Shitter because it's a Nazi bar and a terrible place. But it is one of those interesting moments where it's worth being on Shitter, because I do think, and it wasn't just me. I mean, there's like Josh Marshall's still over there and he was put like, he's been thumping Hugh Hewitt for, you know, like every hour on the hour. Cause Hugh Hewitt is doing the whole, oh, she's such a lovely girl. Oh, and it's sure. Like, come on. So it was an interesting thing. And it comes, what Ossoff was trying to do is make Donald Trump look weak. The mm-hmm. rest of the speech made Donald Trump look weak and corrupt, just like that. I mean, for example, he like that line about, oh, they fly on the bribery palace. Mm-hmm. He doesn't use bribery palace, but he does use the flying palace given by a Qatari prince,
4: right.
2: Which is basically bribery palace.
4: Yeah.
2: He is very disciplined about this. He's very good at always making Collins look like a racist pig and always making Donald Trump look like a weak, corrupt man. And now they've made, you know, they thought that they were going to stamp down Ossoff, and this time it didn't work.
4: Right. Well, yeah. No, they're looking for something. And yeah, and it goes on. I mean, and there are always things in the Trump orbit, I guess, to comment on. And sorry, but you brought it up. There is, you know, look, we've been commenting on his hands and his cankles and everything else going on with Trump. Let me see if I can bring this up here. Oh, you can't see what I'm showing. But yeah, here's a picture of Trump clearly with some square thing under his jacket, like where he would sit. And you asked a question on Blue Sky was it about this when him walking out and it should be a one act play? Was that regarding
2: No. He did an event with a bunch of crypto people.
4: Oh, that's right. They were
2: and he kind of made them wait and they were all kind of yes. buzzing around. It was pretty funny, but
4: it was
2: again incredibly corrupt.
4: Yes.
2: But look, I mean, here we're at, Donald Trump is at 33% approval ratings in credible polls. He's below that in other polls. What's her name at Bulwark did a she always meets with Trump voters and they are beginning to turn on him. They are giving him like C+'s and D's now. So we're all saying he can't go lower than 35 because that's the MAGA base. And he's under that now.
4: Yeah.
2: And he, like some of his supporters are beginning to get really fed up, especially with the Iran war. And we're finding like the most. Yeah. So we start this week and there are sailors jumping off the USS Lincoln.
4: Yeah. Yeah.
2: Let's say what that is. That is a suicide attempt.
4: That's
2: and it's
4: it
2: because
4: is.
2: They've been on there for 8 months and literally like not like normally you're supposed to go to shore every once in a while. There was one report that part of the problem is that Iran's destruction of Bahrain meant that the logistics to supply that and other ships, there's other ships that are having the same kind of problem,
4: yep.
2: were not that like those were out of order. David Rode on MS Now had an even more alarming thing, which said there was a base that was destroyed in Oman that Whiskey Pete is hiding entirely. And
4: that's right.
2: that is also part of the reason why the Lincoln was not supplied properly. So between those two things, right, we have gross incompetence on the part of OD.
4: Mm-hmm.
2: There was an article, by the way, in Wall Street, I think it was Wall Street Journal, about how Whiskey Pete continues to bring his wife everywhere and same yep. thing. She's in the meetings yeah. and yada, yada. But it really is the case. Like there was another article about how few missiles are left, and Iran knows that. In recent weeks, Iran's been saying, yeah, you will just wait it out. You will do like we did in 1980. We'll just wait him out until he's gone.
4: Yep.
2: And Trump keeps pounding the table. I will take out Oman. Or I will take out, you know, I will attack everyone financially. It's like, you can't. As we speak, we tape midday East Coast time. It's morning yours. It's evening mine. As we speak, there's this effort to pretend that Donald Trump is getting far more tankers out of Hormuz than he is. That's a lie.
4: Yep.
2: And oil prices are going up. Scott Bessent is trying wacky shit to try and... Scott Bessent, you should read Krugman today if you can, because he starts the post and he's basically like, oh, you know, Wall Street isn't buying Bessent's attempt to gaslight. Wall Street has been buying Donald Trump's attempt to gaslight with his, you know, weekend, oh, we're solving Iran. No, we're not. Solving Iran. No, we're not. But Bessent, what he tried to do was prop up bonds. I'm going to get it wrong. Read okay. Krugman. He's yeah. the expert. but Bessent did the kind of thing that the Obama administration had to do after the financial crash. Basically to fluff up the economy. And Krugman explains, I mean, a bunch of people are like, what the fuck just happened? And it's the kind of stuff, by the way, that the Fed is supposed to do. Fed is speaking to Donald Trump more than they're supposed to. Bessent is speaking to the Fed more than they're right. supposed to. The Fed is supposed to do this. Instead, Bessent is doing it. It didn't work. It worked for a number of hours. And then everyone's like, fuck you. We don't believe you. And as I saw somebody on social media say, if you were Scott Bessent when you worked for George Soros, what puts would you put on mm-hmm. this guy investing in this flop kind of way? So Bessent is doing fairly desperate things to try and keep the economy afloat. And every time they try and do something, like again, this morning, they're like, oh, we're going to allow this much beef to come in. This was Trump's big thing, which first of all is a sop to Malay. It's a sop to Argentina. If I'm a Texas cattle rancher, if I'm a Nebraska cattle rancher, fuck you, Donald Trump. These people are already furious because their neighbors just lost their soy farms, right?
4: Right.
2: But the other thing is it comes like within days after USDA had to recall all this Argentine beef already.
4: Right.
2: Already because it wasn't getting inspected. So right now we're having problems with lettuce, with blueberries,
4: frozen
2: with
4: blueberries.
2: Dog food, with
4: there's a list of beef 50 items.
2: I know, we're like, you can't eat. I live in Ireland, plus right. I buy directly from my farmers, so I can eat anything, but like you guys can't eat anything now.
4: Nothing.
2: because you're not doing inspections,
4: right?
2: Elon Musk fired those people, Brooke Rollins is incompetent, and so, you know, I did a post and it's like, we're getting this really snowballing incompetence, and it's not clear when a major crash is going to happen, but could be any day. Like, you know, if extreme weather, like Gary, Indiana has been out of power for 9 days going on 10.
4: Yep.
2: You know, that's where they want to move Chicago. That's where they want to move the Bears Stadium. Now, what would you move to Gary if they can't get power on in 10 days? It's just like everything's falling apart. And one of the reasons everything's falling apart is because Elon Musk defunded it.
4: Yep.
2: And yep. partly because the people Trump put in charge are incompetent. Meanwhile, this week, the U.S. debt hit $40
4: trillion. $40
2: trillion. And the reason why is because every Republican said, I want to give Elon Musk a tax cut. Well, he cuts food inspection, mm-hmm. disease inspection, you know, explosive diarrhea inspection, park services. Scott McFarlane, he's at Midas, he's everywhere. He's on Blue Sky.
4: Right.
2: He's been paying a lot of attention about how the national parks are being defunded to pay for Donald Trump's fucking gold shit
4: everywhere,
2: in D.C.
4: Right.
2: So things are, you know, the wheels are coming off the bus and
4: yeah.
2: Yeah.
4: Yeah. I have a list here. of foods that have now been recalled. And first of all, I eat frozen organic blueberries every morning. And they're organic, but nope. From Publix. At least we don't have Publix here, but still, a lot of these stores have the same suppliers. But iceberg lettuce, shell eggs, mixed berries, pistachio nut butter, green powder supplements, jalapenos, soup kits, salad dressings, granola, dog food, pizza, cheese, bread products. I mean, the list goes on and on and on and on. I'll post it on my blog and stuff today, where I put every, but it's also, if you go to FDA.gov, pages and pages of food recalls. And people are calling for Bobby Kennedy's ouster because, you know, this came under him, the FDA, the gutting. So, and Doge, of course.
2: And Brooke Rollins.
4: And Brooke Rollins, yeah. Yep.
2: Yeah.
4: Yeah. Yeah, there's you know, what else? There's a whole lot more going on.
2: I've been all my legal cases, we can talk about them, but before last Friday, there were the release of a bunch of court filings that showed that DHS was spying on basically the entire activism community in Minnesota, including on churches. And there's very good fallout from that. Like, churches had an injunction against that. And now they're like, hey, can you hold these people in contempt? There's been good coverage of that. A point I made, which no one else has picked up yet, which is super fucking important, mm-hmm. is that in Minnesota, like Chicago and Los Angeles and DC, but especially in Minnesota, all of the assault cases against people have fallen apart. Remember, like, there was the claim that Venezuelans assaulted some ICE guys and that's why there was a shooting. That guy, the guy who did the shooting, the ICE shooting, he's hiding in Texas trying to avoid extradition to Minnesota right now because he was charged with pretty serious felonies in Minnesota because he lied about it. He got busted lying about it. But, The case where we have those filings about the spying, it's 15 people. They're trying to make it into Antifa because there's one guy who is Antifa. Oh, as with all the other efforts to make Antifa a thing, it's really mostly anarchists, right? Mm-hmm. So closer to Black Bloc than it is Antifa. Not the same thing. That's what they did in the Texas case. In the Texas case, the jury didn't believe that it was Antifa. Nevertheless, they got the terrorism enhancements. They are trying that as well with this Minnesota case. But what those documents showed in the Minnesota case, there's three levels to the argument that the attorney for a defendant called Isaac Sant, who's the lead attorney there, there's three arguments. One is spying going on everywhere, right? Mm-hmm. And that's the level that all the other coverage, for the most part, is at. A second one is these are nested investigations. Greg Sargent actually addressed that, and actually a number of people have addressed that. This is the Antifa ruling that Donald Trump put into place last September 25. This is us seeing the documentation of how that is playing out in real time. Right. So you mm-hmm. can trace the September 25th to what's going on in this investigation. But the super important thing is, from a bureaucratic standpoint, when you open an investigation, by saying, here's the predicate. Mm-hmm. And DHS doesn't adhere to the rules that FBI does, but they still need to put in documents that do that. In those documents, they say there have been a bunch of assaults on DHS officers, and therefore we're going to spy on everyone in Minnesota. And what's important is that investigation was opened on January 28th. Also on January 28th, Pam Bondi went to Minnesota and basically made 16 alleged assault defendants into trophies. She posted all these pictures of them on Shitter. in the process violating a sealing order. So she got in trouble for it. But she took 16 people and she said, these people have all assaulted DHS agents. Every single one of those cases save one. And I think that it was like a strategical error rather than like, I think it's going to fall apart eventually. But every, you know, of those 16, 15 have fallen apart, and two that were supposed to be part of those 16 also fall.

0: Importantly, the assault claims that DHS predicated that investigation on have all fallen apart. So DHS said, and they've not only all fallen apart, like I posted a court transcript from April, maybe, where the magistrate judge who approved a lot of these arrest warrants was like, you know, I think that dude lied to me. This DHS dude lied to me about all of these. All of these. So wait, what you have is, and this is not dissimilar from the Don Lemon case, what you have is DHS officers lying to judges to frame people with assault claims and then using those assault claims to spy on not just black bloc anarchists, but unions and churches and normal people. And this was the response. And one of the things, like, this started before Renee Good's shooting. This started at least by January 5th. They had an informant who was going into meetings, not taping meetings, saying, oh, they're talking about maybe illegal stuff. Therefore, because of all the assaults, which don't exist, which were based on fraudulent claims. I mean, that, like, there's far more than just those 16 assault cases that have fallen apart, but like, and some spectacular ones. I've already talked about the guy who claimed he was assaulted by Venezuelans, who instead almost shot a toddler dead, and then lied about it. The guy hiding out in Texas right now. And so it's really important that to understand that this effort that Donald Trump rolled out after the death, after the murder, it is a murder of Charlie Kirk in September. He said, we're going to investigate the entire left based off trying to make Antifa into something it's not. And this Minnesota case is the best example of them doing that from the start, going into Minnesota, infiltrating, you know, people who in their First Amendment were opposed to ICE, framing them. And, you know, many of these cases involve brutal assaults by ICE. And then they, of course, would charge the person with, you know, with being, having their, you know, their face
1: Their own
0: damaging the
1: face, right.
0: fist of, yeah.
1: Charging them for their own,
0: Yeah, so it is utterly
1: Hello.
0: fraudulent. And that's what this investigation into these 15 people is based off of.
1: Wow. Well, again, that's the opposite world thing. They turn everything upside down. And Trump is still trying to blame the problems with the reflecting pool on, you know, those radical liberals.
0: On Davy Hearn.
1: On
0: Yeah,
1: Davy
0: I mean, it
1: Hearn, and
0: was
1: that's coming back again.
0: right. This week we saw their response to that, but and the response was, I mean, I did two posts on it. One of their responses was, we'll give you the grand jury transcripts, but they didn't say they would give all of them. Like, that's a head fake, and I caught you on it. So I assume at some point Davy Hearn's lawyers are going to be like, dude, we asked for all of them. We didn't ask, you know, for part of them. But in addition, Davy Hearn did a bunch more filings. He revealed, so I've said this before, but basically what happened was Davy Hearn went and stuck his hand in the pool, and a National Park Service person saw that and accused him of damaging the pool. Because Donald Trump is trying to recuperate that woman, the National Park Service witness, in Truth Social posts, Davy Hearn said, let me give you more reasons why witness one is not credible and why witness one said one thing and then Jeanine Pirro said something far more extreme than witness one said. So, you know, he's getting more of that into the record. He's also trying to get, it was fucking cheeky, really. But he made a discovery request last week and then said, oh, you know, I want the discovery, and asked the judge to rule on it. And the discovery request basically says, give me every document on the reflecting pool. Give me everything. And there were important requests in there. Like, he still hasn't gotten his phone back. He still, and this is the one I love. Jesse Waters.

0: got CCTV video that it's the same video that Trump keeps using to try and claim that somebody ripped the pool.
1: Uh-huh.
0: Davy Hearn never got any CCTV video.
1: Really?
0: Huh. So Jesse Waters got CCTV video. Davy Hearn didn't. And so he's like, give me that CCTV video. I mean, Jesse Waters want it, got it. I want to know. Right. I want it. You know, I want it. So, you know, there are a few requests that are like, he's still looking for the metadata. There was a before picture taken. And because that picture was in the government possession when they charged Davy Hearn, all of their claims about not having any information are bullshit. Like they had a picture taken before he got, like an hour before Davy Hearn got to the pool, they had a picture showing that the flap that he was accused of putting in the pool was there an hour before.
1: Right.
0: And they, for 3 weeks, prosecutors refused to give Davy Hearn the metadata for that photo. And then in the motion to dismiss, Jeanine Pirro's like, oh, by the way, we lied to you about where that picture came from. I mean, that's what she said, but she said it differently. She's like, oh, this came from witness three, not witness one. I think I'm the only one who keeps harping on it. It's like, you said it like in testimony to both the grand jury and FBI claimed that came from witness one. So did witness one lie? In which case, where are the charges against witness one?
1: Yeah.
0: The one that Donald Trump is trying to recuperate.
1: Hmm.
0: Or did the FBI lie to the grand jury and to a judge to get a warrant? One of those things is true. And, oh, by the way, Jeanine Pirro took what the witness said and blew it up for her January 2nd press conference, which is why she was in such a rush to indict Davy Hearn, because she wanted to indict before the 4th of July.
1: Oh, my God. Now, is she still in danger? I know Donald was really pissed at her for daring to go to contradict his lies.
0: I suspect that when she met with him, she said, here's what the evidence actually shows, trying to blame Doug Burgum. But I also suspect she said, if I don't dismiss, here are the things that will become public. Which, for example, that list of stuff that I described that Davy Hearn is now trying to get would all become public, and it would reveal the grift behind it. It would reveal how the thing was always a disaster. It might, and also the prosecutor who present this to the grand jury is either completely incompetent or a raging maggot. And if it's a raging maggot, then I assume that Pirro and Donald Trump both have an incentive to hide that, because if it is disclosed that raging maggots are lying to grand juries to placate Donald Trump. By the way, this is something, and I still might write this up because it's a super minor point, but if you look at the filings, if you look at the documents that Davy Hearn released last week, they revealed that the person who investigated this story was one of the supervisory special agents at the FBI. He wasn't a schlub. He wasn't like we'll send some guy who's been at the FBI for 2 years to go investigate the pool. It was somebody who was first level management at the FBI.
1: Okay.
0: And that's who was in charge of this investigation into a very minor piece of, you know, even if it were true, which it's not, a very minor piece of vandalism. And, you know, and that's the person who would be on the hook if there were lies told to the grand jury or to, like, that person is probably the witness who testified to the grand jury who told them that, told them something that's not true about the photo.
1: Oh, God. Yeah. Well, you know, I don't know how anybody keeps it straight. I certainly don't know how you do it, Marcy, because, it's any way you turn is in the circle of a day. There's something else that, you know, that can make you crazy. And most of it is just nuts. It is not normal. None of this is normal. And so, you know, it's not the regular course of a news cycle. Things keep flying. It takes a lot to be able to keep it straight. And you do. A lot of it we see, of course, at emptywheel.net and on your Blue Sky account and occasionally on Shitter. This week, primary season rolls on.
2: Right.
1: And you know, something else happened here in Arizona. I don't know if you saw, but Katie Hobbs, the governor, who is now running against Andy Biggs. I can't get away
0: but
1: from
0: this guy. But running far ahead of Andy Biggs.
1: Good, as she should. Well, for the first time ever, Arizona will have a lieutenant governor. They don't here. It's like governor, attorney general, secretary of state. So now the gubernatorial nominees pick their running mates. Andy Biggs picked some maggot. I don't know who it is. But Katie Hobbs announced her running mate will be the former mayor of Mesa, who is a former Republican, John Giles, who actually headed up the Republicans for Kamala committee.
0: Right.
1: And actually, he's great. I think it's a wonderful idea because this is Arizona and Arizona is pretty, you know, purple. And this gives people who will never vote for a Democrat a reason. John Giles is pretty damn good. So I like that. Some people are criticizing it. I think it's great. But also Florida voted this past weekend, and Florida is just, it's Florida. I don't know if I played this for you last week. I think I mentioned it and I couldn't find it. But the Republican nominee for governor is Byron
0: Dorgan. No, Donald.
1: Yeah, I was going to say Dorgan too. I'm glad you said it. Byron Donald.
0: We should be so lucky.
1: Right. Yeah, really. But listen, this is him on the campaign trail just the week before, right? So not too long ago, a few days ago or a week ago or so.
2: I don't know.
3: We're the reason why people are fleeing New York and California and Illinois because they are stupid and they needed a place to go, and that place was Florida.
0: Oh, yeah.
1: And someone in the crowd shouts out, leave. Just leave. So that is the gubernatorial nominee. And he will now be running against Angie Nixon.
0: He's running against Dave Jolly.
1: Right. David Jolly, former Republican, who won pretty handily. And I know a lot of progressives who are saying, I really believe him. I think he saw the error in his ways, and I think he's going to be great. Angie Nixon is the Democratic nominee for the Senate to replace Marco Rubio, and she beat out Alex Vindman, who was considered a shoo-in.
0: Which was like a 16-to-1 spending ratio. And one of the things I've seen, like David Dayen had an interesting comment. I'm not sure if he's written it up in more detail, but one of the things that people are missing is that throughout the South, you're seeing a post-Calais big surge in black Democratic voting. Mm-hmm. And that is one of the things that got Nixon across the line that people aren't really accounting for. They're like, oh, this is another example of a socialist. And it's like, no, this is an example of Calais. And we're seeing it in places like Tennessee. It's just a different kind of state, right? And right. And it's not like she is one of the few people who is both a person of color and running that kind of socialist ticket, and importantly Black in the South in the wake of all of that redistricting stuff. And it's going to be an interesting race on both sides, mm-hmm. because Donald did poorly in the panhandle. Donald's did poorly in the most racist part of Florida, and so the question is, you know, like in that same area, you're not going to get, you know, like obviously more Black people vote for Democrats in any state. Republicans have believed for a long time, and they've been right. You know, you look at South Carolina, they keep trying to do it in Michigan. They believe like if we run a Black person, then we'll do better. But it may not work in Florida. And then I think that Ashley Moody, who of course won in a landslide, I think there are things that she's very vulnerable on. I mean, she was engaged in Medicaid fraud. Like she took some Medicaid money that was supposed to go to poor kids and dumped it into DeSantis's wife's thing. She also, there's a second case this week. There was a prominent Republican who was charged with sexually assaulting his son and grandson this week.
1: Oh, God. Well, you know, why? What? I don't understand these people who have, they know what they've done. And
0: right.
1: And it's bad enough what they've done, but then to have the gall to run for office?
0: Oh. And he might just be like a committee member, but regardless, the abuse happened while Moody was attorney general. Now, it was discovered after that, so to some degree, I'm holding her accountable for this. I'm doing the same thing that the far right likes to do, holding Biden accountable for any crimes that migrants commit. But fuck it, let's do it. But she also has never said anything about one of the free Jan Sixers after he was pardoned while she was attorney general, was also molesting an 11-year-old Florida boy.
1: Oh,
0: and was like, well, I have impunity because I've been pardoned. And I think that if people, not necessarily Nixon, but if people harp on that repeatedly, I mean, I think Nixon will harp on healthcare because people in Florida are furious about healthcare. And, and Moody keeps like saying, oh, yeah, you know, we cut taxes. I'm like, you didn't cut taxes. You cut taxes for Elon. You cut healthcare for everybody else.
1: Right.
0: And I think, you know, I think Moody is just not a strong enough candidate that if there is good messaging there that she'll be able to stave it off, but we'll see.
1: We'll see. I mean, look, Angie Nixon's going to run an uphill battle. It just is because of Florida and the demographics and logistics.
0: And if you look at the number of votes that were cast, she's only going to be able to get, you know, 43% or something just because of the number of people who came out to vote for either of the Democrats. But we'll see. We'll see.
1: She's great, though. I got to tell you, I was out a lot this week because I'm still having studio issues. So the day after, on Wednesday, I ran an old show from the July of 2020. First time Angie Nixon ran for elected office. She ran for the Florida State Legislature. And the late, great Howie Klein, who used to do my show weekly for like 15 years, came on and brought her on. That day, she was 9 months pregnant. She had just been diagnosed with COVID, and she was a fucking firecracker. She was amazing. So I posted that show. So it's in my, you know, on my YouTube channel, or whatever, on my website. But I played it back because she was so great. And I did hear an interview with her the other day, a good extensive interview where she, you know, she was asked about the Democratic Socialist thing. She said, yeah, I just joined with them because, you know, we were kind of, you know, on the same page. It didn't sound like she's dug in on a lot of things. And they asked her about, are you in favor of abolishing the police or, you know, doing away with Thanksgiving? You know, those stupid questions that the Republicans are trying to pin on every Democrat because one DSA member said it. But I really
0: Who lost her election.
1: Who lost, right. Who lost.
0: Yeah.
1: Yeah.
0: And I think, I think she's had some good appearances. I mean, actually in that case, I think the right was like, oh, we can create this bad media appearance. And every time she's like, she sounds so charming and Southern. And she's like, do you know, I don't want to abolish prisons. I want to abolish for-profit prisons. And here's why. Right. And so they, you know, she had a good minute to explain the problem with for-profit prisons, and it was good policy.
1: Mm-hmm.
0: She came off, I think, really well, and, you know, good for her.
1: Right. As opposed to Darlene Graham. Who wants to take her brother's Senate seat. And there was a debate the other night. Now, granted, she's only been in the Senate for a couple of weeks, if that. But this is what happened. Hold on, I got to unmute this. Okay, play this. Here we go.
2: Not a polished politician up here. National security is not my thing.
4: Are Taiwan and the South China Sea national security issues for the United States? And if so, why or how?
1: Question.
2: I'm just going to be honest here. I'm not on national security. I'm not that informed on national security. So...
1: Boo.
2: but I do support the military. My brother was in the Air Force for 33 years, so I will do everything I can to support the military. My dad was in the Army. I'm not a polished politician up here. National security is not my thing.
1: Yeah, we heard that. No. Sorry. No.
0: Well, I have to say, one, Thune put her on all these national security committees, and we should be attacking Thune for that because she just confessed she should never have been on those committees. But I will also say was it asked Whiskey Pete during confirmation a question about ASEAN. God, this is so obvious. Let me pull it up and I will tell you who it was because I want to give her credit.
1: She didn't know what ASEAN was.
0: No.
1: Oh,
0: Hegseth didn't know.
1: Hegseth didn't. Oh my God.
0: What ASEAN was. And it's like Tammy Duckworth.
1: Oh, okay. Well, good. So Tammy Duckworth asked Hegseth. Oh, this was a while ago. This wasn't just
0: in his confirmation, and he didn't know. Right. He couldn't answer he couldn't answer what all of the countries in ASEAN were. And it's like it's basically the same question.
1: Yeah,
0: it's a question about. How do you manage the South China Sea? She asked it, she asked it a little bit more difficult, but he was trying to get the Secretary of Defense job and he flubbed just as badly. Right. You know, he's like, oh, it's a trick question. He named something that wasn't ASEAN and Duckworth really laid into him for it.
1: Right.
0: They're all fucking stupid. They're all, we have the Iran war that is going catastrophically because Trump doesn't care about any kind of competence.
1: You're right. No. And it's really sad. I mean, like sickening sad that these are the people. Hegseth has no business being in the position he's in and he's still there. I mean, I think you mentioned it earlier. Our artillery has run down to like, nothing. Now, remember, this is the country who has spent more on defense than like the net. Well, it's probably changed since years ago when this statistic came out, but more than the next 10, 12 countries combined. It's probably now more than every other country combined. I mean, it seems like we're on that trajectory anyway. Our debt is now $40 trillion. Is debt or deficit? Get them mixed up. Yeah. So, and he has no clue on how to oversee the entire military. He shouldn't be there.
0: No, and he keeps doing dumbass things. So,
1: yeah. Every
0: day. Well, and obviously the Lincoln is a tremendously, it's a huge scandal, especially that he won't, because he's so insecure, he won't describe getting his ass handed to him by Iran. And so all, it's like 5,000-6,000 sailors on a aircraft carrier have to suffer because he refuses to own up to his own failures.
1: Yeah. Isn't that crazy? I mean, yeah, he won't admit that Iran destroyed our base or wherever the military does its restocking from its supply base out there. He wouldn't admit it. Isn't he supposed to? I mean, isn't that a crime of some sort?
0: Right.
1: Yeah. So that happened this week too. All this is coming to light and it's not ended yet. I mean, the Washington is on its way now to replace the Lincoln, and apparently the Washington isn't in great great shape these days either, because I don't know if they've been reprovisioned lately. No. And,
0: so
1: yeah, and they're not being honest with us. So, yeah. All right. There's a whole lot else. Anything else that? What else is on your radar? Court stuff. I mean, do you know the latest on Katie Fang's case? Because
0: I do. It was funny. Well, they had a hearing last week, and she was supposed to file something. And one of the claims, so somebody senior was supposed to come into that hearing, and instead it was some dope. And the dope said the reason we haven't given the handwritten notes about the Trump accuser is because we can't release handwritten notes. Now, in the interim, there are things purporting to be handwritten notes that have been floated on the internet. I saw some real question about whether some or all of them are fabrications, but it's precisely the thing that is at issue in this court case. And Feng submitted a filing yesterday going, I know that this person claims that there were no handwritten notes released in the big dump, but here are 10 examples. So now they look stupid, and now they have until the 27th to respond, and then she has a few more days. So it's going to go on like that. I mean, court cases go on like that.
1: Right.
0: That's the reality. So next week we'll see Davy Hearn's response to, and I expect that'll be a cracker, if you will. I mean, I expect that'll be sort of interesting. And anyway.
1: Yeah. So yeah, there is that. What else? There was something else that I definitely wanted to ask you about. Oh, you mentioned Katie Miller earlier, and
0: Eric Swalwell.
1: Yes, and the FBI is now seizing his electronics and stuff. But what I didn't know until this week was that Katie Miller and Eric Swalwell were a thing when she was a staffer.
0: Yeah, I want to be careful not to overstate it, because maybe they just fucked.
1: Right. I know. Ew.
0: Oh, but you know, but also, so she would have been 22 at the time. He would have been 33. So, it was abusive. He was a lot older than her, and she was a power-hungry young lady. And so I don't want to put any blame on Katie Miller in this case. I do, however, want to point out, like, John Solomon, this is a fucking scandal. John Solomon keeps going and finding classified documents and releasing them, and he lies all the time about the Russia-related ones. Mm-hmm. I mean, he did last week, and I caught him, like, it's just insane the claims he makes, right? Like, but this week, between the time that Swalwell had his devices seized, which was not public until, by the way, the Daily Mail reported it first, which again I believe is a Miller outlet, and the time it became public, Solomon released the FBI file on the Christine Fong, the suspected Chinese spy who tried to infiltrate his campaign, and of course no one read it except for me. And it actually isn't what it reveals is that, and this is the interesting thing, that Fong and Swalwell did sleep together, and probably the first time was in 2012 before he was in Congress. The last time was no later than 2015. But this would have coincided with the time that Katie Miller and Eric Swalwell had whatever they had. Mm-hmm. And so in his attempts to stave off the release of this filing, he said, you know, this is going to look like retaliation from Katie Miller. And there's a quote in an unreliable thing that said, Katie Miller said, oh, I didn't know there was a discussion at DOJ about the fact that I fucked. The implication is she fucked, that something happened with her and Eric Swalwell. And so it is, but the most important thing to my mind is that this file, the Fong Fong file, was declassified. It wasn't declassified in the last week. It was declassified by some unnamed person in the White House back on March 23rd, before any of the allegations about his sexual abuse started coming out. And so at a time when he was presumed to be the Democrat in the race for governor in California, they declassified, some unnamed person in the White House declassified these files. And when, and if you go back, and I did this in a post this week, if you go back, as the disclosures were coming out, Katie Miller's first response was, oh, you know, he did this with all the interns. I was there at the time. And then later on, she said, I was an intern. You know, that was as close as she publicly came to confirming that she had something that happened with Swalwell. But then when it broke, so this would have been about April 12th, about 2 weeks after they, or 3 weeks after they declassified these files, she's like, I just think the timing is really suspect. And so she's all bitching about how this was a combined smear against Derek Swalwell that the Democrats always knew about. And the White House was sitting on the Fong file that was already declassified. So they were going to drop it. They were going to use it against him.
1: Mm-hmm.
0: The case, it's good that he's being investigated, right? Because yep. there were actual allegations of sexual assault. There shouldn't be a federal case. They seem to be making a federal case out of pressure he put on his accusers to shut up, as if he used his position in Congress to silence the accusers. So we'll see. I'm not going to prejudge any case against mm-hmm. him, but that sounds like the basis on which they seized his devices. But you also got to remember, like, if you go back to March, Washington Post said, oh, Kash Patel is trying to declassify the Fong file. It was already declassified at the time, but he was getting pushback at FBI because he wanted to release this Fong file, which, by the way, really damages counterintelligence, because what it does is it shows, I mean, they tried to recruit her first and then discovered that she had paid for a fundraising meeting for him in Las Vegas. Wow. That he said was sort of a dud. And they thought maybe he was wittingly taking funding from China. That was the substance of why he was criminally investigated. After they looked at it, they're like, no, she committed a crime. He didn't. They closed his part of the investigation. She fled the country. And then they're like, we're not going to charge her because doing so would compromise national security. Well, now the White House and Kash Patel just compromised national security in exactly the way they were trying hard not to. And, but in those reports in the Washington Post back in March, they said, oh, Cash is considering going to China to speak to Fong, to speak to the Chinese spy who tried to entrap Eric Swalwell.
1: Right.
0: And since then, Cash has been to China. And remember, Cash is planning on going to Russia in October, probably to get, you know, like, given that precedent, given that he was considering going to China to interview a fucking spy, that makes his plans to go to Russia in October as somebody who was basically feeding Russian stories, Joe DiGenova is investigating Comey and Brennan. Really suspect. And by the way, Jim Comey, the DOJ's response to Jim Comey came out this week to his many claims of trying to get rid of the case. The funniest thing is they're arguing, like, they go heavy into he's writing a novel about stochastic terrorism, and therefore he obviously meant this thing that nobody knew meant kill as stochastic terrorism. But the problem with that is Jim Comey's like, you know, you didn't prosecute any of these people who, like, Joe DiGenova is one of them. Joe DiGenova is like, we should throttle CISA guy, Chris right. Krebs.
1: Yep.
0: We should throttle Chris Krebs. Steve Bannon, I want to behead Fauci. Yeah. There was another one. Gosar. Paul Gosar was.
1: The one. Paul Gosar is the name I couldn't remember last week that people confuse with Andy Biggs, a congressman from Arizona whose family, he's a dentist, and his family said, don't vote for him. I get them mixed up, too. And I just now, when you said his name, it's like, that's who it is.
0: Yeah, Gosar is pretty crazy. But anyway, the fourth comparator that Jim Comey used was Jack Posobiec. Because Jack
5: Posobiec. It's time for the Rick Smith Show. Now, here is the voice of a working class, Rick Smith.
6: And welcome, brothers, sisters, working class heroes. This is the Rick Smith Show. Thanks so much for being here. Today on the big program, lots to get to, lots to talk about. I want to start today off with an email I got from Steve. Steve says, hey, you know, you had a great show today. Thank you. And, you know, he said, look, I'm 69 years old. I've got grandkids in their 20s and 30s. I wish they would listen to you. We're all blue-collar working people, so I think it would hit a nerve with them. He says, look, I've tried like you know what to get them interested in politics, but waste of time thus far. He says, most of my friends are not interested either. I don't understand it because this is their country also. He goes on to say, the hardest thing that I've ever done was trying to get someone I know interested in politics. I don't understand it. And look, you know, the reality is, I'm with you on a lot of that. I don't understand a lot of it either because, you know, the reality is as my high school government teacher says, politics decides who gets what. And we haven't been getting a lot. So, Steve, thank you. I appreciate the kind words. It means a lot to hear from someone who spent, literally a lifetime working with their hands, caring enough to fight for the next generation. That's really what this is all about. So I hear the frustration because so many people feel like politics is something that happens to them instead of something that they can shape. But the truth is, whether it's our kids or our grandkids paying attention or not, politics is already, you know, the art. It is who gets what. So as our wages fall, as rents go up, as healthcare goes away, as their rights at work disappear, and look, their futures are diminished, it's happening. And the question is whether we, any of us, get a say in it or we just get steamrolled by it. Now, I think the challenge for all of us, and this is, you know, politicians, we're going to talk about this a little bit later in the program. It's about making politics feel real. Not some cable news circus, not some bit of outrage candy, but stuff that hits us where we live, you know, in our pocketbooks, the bills that come into the house, our rights to join and form unions, dignity, you know, that idea that if you work hard, play by the rules, that you may actually get ahead. And look, if those dots can be connected, people are going to listen. I mean, the one thing that Trump was able to do, and like it or not, he was able to get a group of working class people to go, yeah, I'm going to vote for the billionaire because he's at least talking about issues that are important to me, like, oh, the jobs are all going away and he's going to bring manufacturing back. Now, everyone knew, or you should have known, all BS. But at least there was the lifeline that was being thrown. Now, it was an anchor. And as I've said a million times, you throw a drowning man an anchor, he's going to grab for it. And that's what Trump was, that anchor that's pulled us even deeper into despair. So look, thanks for doing the hard work of trying to wake people up. It can be frustrating. And it may not always feel like it's landing, but I got to tell you, it matters more than you know. And this is why I say, keep talking to people. You've got to keep having conversations, but they can't be in those, you're an idiot and you're, it's got to be, look, this is what's going on. This is why, this is how I see things. And the more that you present, hey, this is how I used to be. This is what I'd like to see in a way that is not, viewed as an attack on them personally. I think you have an opportunity. And this is where I think these next several months, especially as MAGA world's in disarray, there's an opportunity to reach back to some of those family members that may be off the Rolodex for a bit. There's an opportunity to reach out and go, hey, you know, how are things going? Got a thought? And not smear their nose in it, even though, I got to tell you, there would be some satisfaction in doing that. It's not helpful. So for me, we just keep talking to people because eventually they're going to come around. Eventually it's going to land. But Steve, I appreciate the email and I want to hear your thoughts. Email me, rick@therickssmithshow.com, because I know it's frustrating. And we come back for those of my age group and a little bit older. My next guest is going to be somebody you recognize. Bowser from Sha Na Na is going to be here to share some thoughts on what he's working on. Back after this. I'm Rick Smith, and this is Labor History in Two. On this day in labor history, The year was 1821. That was the day Uriah Smith Stevens was born near Cape May, New Jersey. Although he longed to be a Baptist minister, he worked as a tailor's apprentice and taught school. In 1845, he moved to Philadelphia. There, he became a member of the Garment Cutters Association in 1863, until it dissolved in 1869. From there, he joined several other garment cutters to form a new union. They called themselves the Knights of Labor. It was originally a secretive labor organization. Stevens' appreciation for religious ceremony infused the young union, which functioned like a fraternal order. Stevens took the title of first master workman of District Assembly 1 in the group. The organization would accept every worker, regardless of country of origin, race, religion, or trade affiliation. In fact, almost everyone was welcome to join, except for liquor dealers, lawyers, bankers, and professional gamblers. The Knights grew from just 9 members in 1869 to more than 9,000 by 1878. That year, Stevens became the Grand Master Workman, the top position in the organization. He soon resigned that position to become more involved in politics, but his organization continued to grow. It became the first national union to effectively organize across job types. In the 1880s, the union left behind its secrecy and became involved in the fight for the 8-hour workday. When the Haymarket tragedy occurred in Chicago, the Knights of Labor were caught up in the public backlash against organized labor. Although the group had no direct ties to Haymarket, its numbers plummeted. But the spirit of broad-scale worker organizing would live on in the United States, with organizing efforts such as the IWW and the CIO. Like what you hear? Check out more at laborhistoryin2.com.
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6: So, midterm elections are ramping up. We're seeing a lot of activity, a lot of energy. I know here in my state of Pennsylvania, I know the Lehigh Valley, there's a candidate out there. Fireman looks like could take a red seat and turn that blue. But across the country, we're seeing that opportunity for just working people to get out and, well, kind of fix the mess that's going on. And that's why I've asked John Bowser Bauman to come share some thoughts with us. Bowser's out traveling the country, crisscrossing the country, stumping for candidates. He's also the president of the Social Security Works PAC and a senior advisor there at Social Security Works. John, thanks for taking time for us.
7: Rick, it's great to be with you. And we got to squeeze this in because, yes, I am in the middle of crisscrossing the entire country. In fact, I'm going to do this crazy thing again where I'm going to go from Alaska to South Florida, and I'm going to go from Northern Maine to Southern California. So this is crazier than crisscrossing the country because Alaska's in there because it's in play.
6: And I love Alaska, and I love the fact that Alaska is in play. So let's start there. How is Alaska in play, given the fact that, it really hasn't been for a while? Why now?
7: Oh, Alaska's in play for the most obvious of all reasons, which is, the big ugly bill and the massive cuts to Medicaid from the big ugly bill affects Alaska mightily. You know, Alaskans are not the wealthiest people, and there's a lot of people dependent on the programs that are really important that this administration, it literally can't find a program. The Trump administration can't resist any way that it can find to make people's lives more miserable. You know, it's just an amazing phenomenon, like this thing that happened, yesterday as we speak about where there are cuts to Medicare. It's like, who would have ever thought of that? They figured out how to cut Medicare subsidies during an election cycle. That's nuts. So,
6: that is the definition of this administration and of Trump's presidency, to be honest. Because look, Medicare is one of those things
7: that can make people suffer.
6: No, look, Medicare is one of those things that were, if you'd have threatened my grandmother with taking that away, she'd have beat you with her walker. And I got to imagine, as you're out talking to people, that's got to kind of be, at the front of the mind when this administration's talking about ending Medicare Part D subsidies, which a lot of people, like you said, need.
7: Well, that's why Alaska is in play. You know, and that's why a lot of these of the places that are you don't think as being obvious are in play. And then particularly with regard to the Senate, it's why the Senate is in play. I think the House was in play anyway, but the Senate map is difficult. But now the Senate map includes states like Ohio, Iowa, Alaska, you know, very importantly, in the Senate map, you know, okay, North Carolina is pretty obvious. It's a 50-50 state and we got a great candidate. Maine is the bluest state that has a significant Senate race. But, you know, the next ones are Ohio, Iowa, Alaska, and then Texas. You know, even Texas is in play and you can't get redder than Texas. So this is the cycle that we're dealing with. We have some great candidates out there, really great candidates, all over the country in both House and Senate. And of course, it's very funny for me, because, you know, a lot of my experience out there with candidates is subjective. You know, it depends on the age of the candidate and it depends on what their life experience has been. So right at the top of this discussion, you brought up the candidate where you live. Right near where you live, at least, in the 7th District of Pennsylvania, who was a firefighter and the head of the Firefighters Association of Pennsylvania, a guy named Bob Brooks. And the reason I'm bringing up my own subjective experience is because I called Bob Brooks on the phone, and Bob Brooks goes, "I can't believe I'm talking to Bowser. This is unbelievable. I used to watch you when I was a kid. It was, I loved that show. It was on, you know, first it was on at 7:30. He had like the entire thing, down, the entire history of the Shawnee television show. And now I'm telling you that because, yes, I will go to Pennsylvania 7, Allentown in Bethlehem, Pennsylvania, the Lehigh Valley. And yes, I will have a great time with Bob Brooks, but I'm also going to go to Alaska. And when I had that conversation with Mary Peltola, who's of a similar age, and I said, "I'm Bowser from Shawnee," she looked at me like she had absolutely no idea whatsoever what I was talking about. Because, and then it occurred to me, I said, "Hey, when you were growing up in Bethel, Alaska," you know, and she's a Native American, I said, "Did you have a TV?" And she said, "Oh God, no, we never even dreamed of having a TV at that point." I said, "Oh, okay."
8: No, and look, you're a cultural icon. I mean, the reality is, if you grew up in the time period that I grew up, much like Bob Brooks, you were the guy. Everyone knew the whole thing. You know,
7: to some people, Rick, you know, and to other people, it's like, who? Who are we talking about here? So, but I'm going to go to Alaska and help Mary Peltola and Bill Hill. Bill Hill is the House candidate there, you know, and these are real races.
8: Right. But what do you say to the person, John, who says, you know, Democrats maybe are taking this a little too easy. The thought that, hey, we're going to take the House, no problem. Given the fact that districts have been so badly gerrymandered for so long the game is rigged for Republicans and you're going to need a massive blue wave to get some of those seats.
7: That's the way these guys are fighting back, because they really know that they can't win on policy. That's hopeless for Republicans. They really have nothing to run on. So they have redistricted, you know, fairly effectively. And some of the ones that we thought, you know, we had a really good shot at, like Tennessee's 5th District, we're not so sure we have that shot anymore. On the other hand, some of the ones that they may have dummy-mandered, like there's some of the Texas districts, I can't be of much help there, I think, because the districts are so Spanish-speaking. And frankly, you know, it's like I got together within the last few days with Bobby Pulido, who's a Grammy-winning Tejano singer in Texas 15. He's running for Congress, and he really knows his politics. I think he's a great candidate, actually. But, you know, once again, it's the kind of situation where so many people have come into that district more recently than the 70s and the early 80s when I had the Shawnee television show. Right. and I don't think I'm that much help there.
8: But here's the thing. But also understand, the reality is you know, if my generation and a little bit older, you know, the sweet spot of your influence, we vote. We vote in overwhelming numbers. So, you know, having your endorsement, having you come around doing the taking pictures, shaking hands thing can't hurt.
7: And that's why I do senior issues, as you know. That's why I gravitated to senior issues and made myself a policy expert, you know, with the help of real policy experts like Nancy Altman and Alex Lawson. You know, I am a policy expert on Social Security, Medicare, Medicaid, drug prices, and the stuff that matters to people, the kitchen table issues for older people. Although, you know, they're really kitchen table issues for everybody. Everybody's paying into the system. And your retirement security has to be there for you. So, you know, I am going to travel the whole country. I am stronger in places like, you know, Pennsylvania, New Jersey, New York, Florida, than I am in Alaska, let's say. But I'm not insignificant in Alaska. So I'm going to go there and put in the work. You know, and I think that's how we win.
8: Yeah.
7: Is that everybody does what they can. Everybody contributes what they are able to do. And that's how you create a wave. Waves don't just happen by themselves. They happen because millions of people show up at No Kings protests and make their voices heard. And then it carries over into the election.
8: Yeah.
7: So we all do what we are able to.
8: No, and look, I watch your travel schedule. You know, good on you, man. I hope I can keep that pace up. But I got to get your thoughts, because you had mentioned a moment ago you're a policy expert on Social Security, also probably in the recipient range, like a lot of the people that you talk to.
7: Certainly in the recipient. I'm 78.
8: And I want to get your thoughts on the Spotify CEO, what's his name? Todd Lutke? Toby Lutke is his name. And I'm sure you may have seen this story. Where he's talking about proportional voting. The higher taxes you pay, the more votes you get, the lower taxes you pay, you don't get any. And he was talking about in Canada, you know, the retirees who vote as them being kind of baggage, you know, people who are just dead weight kind of thing and not deserving of any say because they don't have a future. I'm curious if you have a thought on that comment. And do you think that's something that maybe some of our right-wing politicians might want to think about as the next way to rig another election?
7: I shudder to think of what they're going to think of. And this was another lunatic, you know, with no serious level of humankind, of contribution to humanity, who came up with this ridiculous scheme. But yeah, could our nutcases, you know, we're talking, you and I are talking right after Rand Paul attacked Anthony Fauci as if Anthony Fauci were the worst human being ever walked the face of the earth, when in reality, Anthony Fauci is like an amazing public servant, you know, who devoted his entire life, literally his entire life, to trying to cure people, to trying to help people get through their health problems.
8: Yeah. And for that, John, you got Tommy Tuberville, who has sworn that if he becomes governor of Alabama, he is going to bankrupt Fauci and keep him in court and throw him in jail, because the state of Alabama's main priority going forward is not educating children, not being the poorest state in the country, not ensuring that seniors get what they need. Oh, no, it's going to be about torturing Anthony Fauci.
7: But let's talk about why they're doing that, because it's actually kind of important at this moment. The reason they're doing that is because these are the only things that the right wing conspiracy theorists can actually still agree on. You know, this is like a moment of nostalgia for them, where they feel like, oh yeah, let's go after Anthony Fauci. Yeah, that was fun.
8: Yeah,
7: that was good. That was a good one.
8: I'm seeing trans kid stories again. My email box is full of all the right wing groups going, there's a trans athlete in California. All the stuff to keep us stupid.
7: Exactly. And why are they doing that? They're doing that right now, because they have fractured in a very, very real way. And no one should overlook this. Not only is the Bozos, you know, approval rating down to, in some cases, 32%, which is really unheard of territory, but he lost a lot of people over the Epstein files. He lost a lot of people over the war in Iran. He lost a lot of people fighting with the Pope. I mean, he loses a lot of people every day. And I don't mean us. I mean them. He loses people from their MAGA universe every day, it seems like. And that's why they have to pull out stuff like, oh, yeah, let's go after Anthony Fauci. That was a good one. We all agreed on that.
8: Get the laser pointer. The cats will follow it. You're right. Because look, we were told that, you know, and my red hat friends are the first one to tell you they believed it was going to be utopia. Life was going to get better. They didn't think it was going to cost them $100 to fill up their truck to get to work. They really bought into the idea that he was going to attack prices. Life was going to be great. And we were going to make America great, John.
7: And that's, of course, the number one underlying thing is the word that he mocks, you know, affordability, when he says affordability. He's the most witless. I don't know how to put this. That thing at the White House Correspondents' Dinner, that was the he is literally the most witless person in America. He is so absolutely unfunny and uninteresting and has no actual skills of any kind. How could this possibly have happened? It's just so remarkable that we actually have to live through this. And, you know, I don't know if I've shared my ultimate theory on this with your listeners, but, you know, I really blame Mark Burnett for the entire thing. This Mark Burnett, who was the creator of The Apprentice and also of Survivor, you know, which I also don't really like that much, but The Apprentice was the big one. You know, Mark Burnett created this mythological character called, and I'm doing air quotes, Donald Trump, who was a successful businessman who was very strong. And he looked at these people and he said, "You're fired." And that showed his strength. And that was a mythological character. That person doesn't exist. Donald Trump is actually a person with zero skills who bankrupted three casinos, but then six bankruptcies all told, because three other bankruptcies had to do with those casinos. And, you know, I don't think he's very strong. I think he's actually pathetically weak.
8: But what does it say about us, John? What does it say about us that we'd be drawn to a mythological figure whose tagline is "You're fired"? I'll be honest, I never watched the show because I never did, because I can't imagine that I would be okay with people being fired just on a whim.
7: But the show got into the zeitgeist, and that's all that matters. And plenty of people, you know, and we know who they are, did watch the show and are still walking around going like, "Oh yeah, he's, you know, he's a very good businessman. He's very successful." You know, that's why, of course, right now he really is a successful businessman, because he's raked billions of your tax dollars out of the U.S. government. This guy has figured out finally how to be successful and make money hand over fist when it's your money, and it's really pitiful. Yeah.
8: So let's get back. I want to get back to your candidates, because, you know, you brought up Bob Brooks. You brought up, Alaska. Montana is also on the plan. I want to get to Montana a little bit, because the fact is, you know, Samson Forstad, guy we've had on the show in the past. I like people like that. I like working people.
7: Me too. Smoke jumper. I'm going there before Alaska. I'm going to do 3 days with Sam. You know, from here, I'm going to Fresno and Merced, you know, and we're doing stuff. And then I'm going to try to help John Larson out in Connecticut. We need to keep him because of Social Security. And then I'm going to Montana, Alaska, and after that, the Midwest run with Christina Bohannon, Sarah Trone Garriott, These are in Iowa. Lindsey James in between them, which is a little bit more of a sleeper race, but I think is still possible. And then up to Wisconsin 3, whoever gets through that primary, I will be in full support of. And, you know, it's a whole run of stuff in the Midwest.
8: So a lot of opportunities. Excellent stuff.
7: And you know, out here in California, don't ignore Randy Villegas, who got through a very tough primary in California 22 and is taking on David Valadao. And similarly, Manny Rutinel, you know, these were both, I think, upsets of more progressive, actually Hispanic candidates. I don't know if that's a coincidence or not, defeating more moderate candidates in two really significant House races. And I love both of those guys, so I'm going to be going to both of those. And then there's the whole run of Pennsylvania, you know, which is critically important in the House for the House seats, which is Janelle Stelson in the 10th district taking on Scott Perry, Paige Cognetti, mayor of Scranton, in the 8th district taking on Rob Bresnahan, who does nothing but insider trading, Bob Brooks, who we've already talked about, and then Bob Harvey in the Brian Fitzpatrick.

0: In the 7th district against Tom Kane Jr., who didn't show up for 3 months and now said he was depressed, which, you know, look, there's plenty to be depressed
1: plenty
0: about.
1: Plenty to be depressed about.
0: So, yeah, but I'm not sure that, you know.
1: How do we follow along? Real quick, how do we follow along?
0: Okay, so go to socialsecurityworks.org. You know, and you'll be able to follow my exploits, or you can follow me, of course, on Blue Sky. If you like, you can even follow me still on X, because I'm part of a group that makes sure that people know that we're out there. We don't want them to think that we don't exist. So we still fight them on there, but, you know, all kinds of social media for me, but yep. You can find out through Social Security Works where I'm going. And it's going to be everywhere. And by the way, Florida is in play for seniors out there. Lots of stuff in Florida is in play.
1: Lots of frequent flyer miles. John, as you're on the road, when you come to my neck of the woods, I'd love to see you. I hope you come back and share some good news. Always great seeing you, my friend.
0: I will absolutely be sure to look you up, Rick, and I hope you'll come to some of our events.
1: Outstanding. John Bowser Bauman, thanks so much, buddy.
0: Okay, Greece for peace.
1: All right. I want to hear your thoughts. Anywhere along the line, you going to get out and see Bowser? Let me know. Rick@TheRickSmithShow.com. Love that guy. Back after this. I'm Rick Smith, and this is Labor History in 2. On this day in labor history, the year was 1619. That was the day that the first ship bearing enslaved people arrived in North America. It was an English warship called the White Lion that came to Johnstown in the colony of Virginia. The ship was a privateer and had captured 20-odd enslaved people from a Portuguese ship in a raid. Virginian planters were interested in forced labor to work the tobacco fields in the colony. The laws surrounding slavery in Virginia evolved over time. Throughout the 1600s, statutes replacing indentured servants to race-based slavery for life were written into the law books. In 1654, John Kaiser became the first person enslaved under the rule of law in North America. By 1662, a law was passed that children would be considered enslaved or free based on the status of their mother in Virginia. This meant that slavery could pass down from generation to generation. This and similar laws ensured slavery would grow. Historians estimate that 388,000 enslaved people came to what became the United States from Africa. Due to laws passing down slavery to children, by the Civil War, there were nearly 4 million enslaved people in the South. By the early 1800s, enslaved people made up about one-third of the Southern population. Initially, enslaved labor worked predominantly to produce crops like tobacco, indigo, and also rice. Some West Africans had developed valuable skills in rice cultivation that white landowners exploited through slavery. With the invention of the cotton gin in 1793, cotton became increasingly important to the Southern economy. The South's dependence on slave labor became more entrenched and spread westward with the growing United States until the Civil War ended the brutality of slavery.
2: What happens when you have health insurance but still can't get the care you need? Why do patients spend hours on hold, battle claim denials, and navigate endless paperwork just to access benefits they've already paid for? And what does it say about our healthcare system when getting treatment depends not just on your medical needs, but on how much time, money, and persistence you have to fight for it? Welcome to Code WAC, where we break down how our healthcare system really works, what it means for you, and how we can make it better for everyone. I'm your host, Brenda Gazar. Most of us think about health insurance in pretty simple terms. You pay for coverage, you get sick, you get care. But our guest today says that having insurance and actually being able to use it are often two very different things. Miranda Yaver is an assistant professor of health policy and management at the University of Pittsburgh and author of Coverage Denied: How Health Insurers Drive Inequality in the United States.
3: So one example is a mother who I interviewed about trying to get their daughter higher level behavioral health care because they were struggling with severe depression, anxiety, suicidality, and they were running into a lot of

0: insurance barriers. And what they were able to do was float just enough money to keep their daughter in treatment while they were fighting for coverage in hopes of reimbursement. And they were able to liquidate their inheritance and deplete their 401k.
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3: So you've heard me talk about my experience, first week on the job as a card-carrying Teamster. Just a kid, didn't know what I didn't know. And an old-timer came over to me and said, hey, put his arm around me and said, hey, kid, we're going to make a Teamster out of you yet. And began to give me some advice. And it was that advice in those first couple weeks that really stuck with me. And one of those being, you know, make sure before you get used to spending all this money, all this big union money that you're making now, make sure you stick a little bit away. You put some money in a sock, in a drawer, in a bank account, somewhere where, you know what, if when bad things happen, you're going to be okay. His philosophy was you might have to go on strike. We might need that fund. But also, you know, when bad things happen, because I look at myself, not too long ago, herniated a disc in my back, and thank goodness for my union's short-term disability fund. But also, you know, I got one of my own. And this is, again, had that old timer said some of those things, maybe it's what we should be talking about. And that's why I've asked Andrew Haley to come share some thoughts with us. He is the president of Union One. I just came across the work that they do. And I think this is really important stuff for every union member to pay attention to. And Andrew, thanks for taking time for us.
4: Thanks for having me.
3: You know, I go back to that initial meeting of the old timer saying, hey, you know what, we're gonna make you okay. And part of it was economic. So I think about myself and, you know, thank goodness for my union's disability funds and thank goodness for some things I've taken advantage of. But your company kind of fills some of those gaps in providing some basic background and some basic services, doesn't it?
4: Yeah, we do. We specialize in income protection benefits. We find that when union workers get sick or injured that is not covered by workers' comp, they often find themselves in a predicament, right? A medical tragedy turns into a financial tragedy because while they have great medical insurance that can cover the expense of whatever procedure they need, the time off work recovering puts them in the poorhouse. And it would do that to anybody that's in that situation. So unions making income protection, supplemental benefits, short-term disability, long-term disability available to their members really is providing their members a lifeline that most of them are going to need at some point in their career.
3: Absolutely. Especially if you work for a living. And this is where I come back to, you know, I've been a truck driver for over 35 years. And, you know, the reality is it takes a toll on your body, but also at home. Oddly enough, I got hurt at home, which is why I needed both my union short-term disability and also a private one that I purchased. And I think you play both those roles, don't you?
4: We do. Primarily, we only work with labor unions in helping them offer their members voluntary disability and life insurance benefits. But the unique thing is that when unions use their collective bargaining strength, they can make a program available to their members that is guaranteed approved, no medical questions asked, nobody can be declined. And every eligible member, and eligibility is determined by, are you a dues paying member and are you actively working? And if so, you cannot be declined. The rates are more affordable than members would be able to buy on their own. And the union is simply the policy holder. So there's no cost to the union. There's no extra work on union leaders. We handle everything from enrollment to service to claim support for your members or for the members. And members are given access to a benefit that they cannot be declined to get if they just elect to participate.
3: So as I'm hearing this, is this focused solely on folks who've got a union card in their wallet? So I guess the question I've got for you, how'd you get to this focus strictly on unions and their members?
4: Well, the truth is that with rising healthcare costs and with the collective bargaining agreements being so focused on wage and healthcare, income protection benefits have been the one give. So we were fortunate enough to get asked by a Wisconsin railroad labor union back in 2010 when they lost their disability benefit in a collective bargaining agreement to solve a problem for them. And really the problem we solved was that while everybody needs these benefits, it's not easy to put them in place. Employers don't want to pay for them. Unions aren't set up to educate and inform their members of disability benefit offerings. And they have to find a way to pay for them because payroll deduction isn't an option. And many insurance companies don't want to roll these types of benefits out unless it's payroll deducted. So we created the solution to enroll and educate members, allow them to pay for it through an ACH private transaction from their own personal checking or savings accounts. So the union plays no role in the administration, no role in the payment processing, and members can get the benefits that they need. And shortly after we put that plan in force for one railroad labor union, we ended up working with the entire union across the country over the next 3 years.
3: Yeah, because look, you know, I got a short-term policy in the private market, and it's fairly expensive. And I wish that my union had done that to that point. I know they're moving towards it. I know there's organizations like yours, because, you know, look, you work for a living, something's going to happen. And I look at my friends in the building trades. I look at my friends in the trucking industry and other transportation industries, warehouse workers. You know, stuff happens when the body starts to break down. You know, you need that protection. And as you said a moment ago, income protection is so incredibly vital. And I think about it in my own life. You know, we were able to collect for 6 months, and it made that healing process so much easier.
4: Well, we insure everything that matters to us, right? We buy insurance for our homes, our cars, you know, we insure our toys, our jewelry. And the one thing that most people don't insure is what funds everything in your life, and that's your income. And the reason most people don't is there just isn't enough awareness around it. There isn't enough opportunity to get it. You know, if you go to your, your typical tradesman or truck driver, you know, in your case, went to their local State Farm, Allstate, American Family agent and tried to buy a disability policy, they'd probably be declined simply because of the craft of work they do, let alone if they can pass the health parameters that these insurance companies put out, you know, height and weight parameters. Do you smoke? You're out. Do you see a chiropractor? You're out. Do you have pre-existing conditions? We're not going to cover those. With these programs done at a group level through Union One, everybody is approved. It doesn't matter what your height and weight is. It doesn't matter if you smoke. It doesn't matter what your pre-existing conditions are. The union is making it available to everybody, and everybody has the same guaranteed approved access to the program.
3: And it is that guaranteed acceptance that makes you guys different. This is the union advantage. I mean, ultimately, one of the things I talk about all the time, Andrew, is the union advantage. The advantage of people coming together collectively, doing in their interest what we can't individually do. And this sounds like one of those things that I'm all on.
4: Well, not only that, but I think that in today's labor world, like in the environment we live in today with right to work and with the Janus ruling, unions really have to give their members more reasons to pay dues. And what we believe is that when unions show up for their members outside of the workplace, when they show up at home, and, you know, when somebody's sick and injured and unable to work, and it's because of their union that they can get by that that disability and recover with dignity and get back to work when they're healthy, when they show up at their home for things like the mortgage programs that we offer or our college tuition rewards program and deliver meaningful value when their kids are going to college by taking that same collective strength and leveraging it to deliver value to members in their everyday lives, it really makes that dues payment more of an investment in their future, and it allows the union to be a true partner in their members' lives.
3: Let's talk about the future, because, you know, the reality is I go back to that old timer who, you know, put his arm around me and told me, you know, you're going to be okay. A lot of it was economic. It was about, you know, hey, thinking about the future, you may have to go on strike at some point. Make sure you got some money set aside. Make sure that you do have some money set aside for, hey, you might have a kid, you may something come along. You guys do a lot of that kind of planning and help that maybe a truck driver like me wasn't thinking about at 19, 20 years old. So there's an opportunity to maybe a little education process here.
4: No doubt about it. Listen, we build the programs, we service the programs, we design and we create the programs that allow unions to show up for their members at life's most meaningful moments for them. Like I said, when they're buying a home, when they're putting their kids through college, when they're retiring, when they're off sick or injured, God forbid the worst case scenario, the death of a loved one through our group life insurance programs. But the truth of the matter is none of the programs are possible without the union bringing us in and partnering with us and making these programs available to their membership so that we can leverage the size and strength of their union to be a true partner to them so they can be even better partner to their members. And, you know, we've been so fortunate. We work with the Teamsters. The Teamsters VIP, that stands for Voluntary Income Protection Plan, the Teamsters VIP Plus Plan is available now to all 1.3 plus million Teamsters nationwide. We're working with elevator constructors, IBEW, Brother Locomotive Engineers and Trainmen, you name it, just about every craft we're working with in some capacity. And it's because of them that we exist, and we never lose sight of that privilege.
5: Tell me about your member valued programs, because look, you know, it's like, as you said, it's not just short term disability, it's not just life insurance, it's about all of this stuff. So tell me a little bit about that.
4: Yeah, we're MVP really has two meanings. One is we want to be a union's most valued partner. We want to help them deliver member valued programs to their membership so that they can show up for their members outside of the workplace at their members' most meaningful moments. So, you know, for example, we have a home buying program called Home Ahead, and it allows union members to go through, you know, an advocacy program where a union one home advocate works with them to prepare the documentation, get through the readiness process. And at the end, when they're ready to apply for the loan, if they go through one of the banks that have partnered with us, those banks, because they're not paying originators, have agreed to reduce the rate that they qualify for on their mortgage. And in a lot of cases, we've seen people who've gone through our program save more on their mortgage every month than they pay in dues to their union. But it's only because they make that dues payment that they're eligible for this. And so, yeah, the member valued programs are not discount programs. They're not your typical savings plan program that anybody can get through a credit card or through, you know, some form of membership. This is only being carrying, you know, dues paying member of a union that partners with Union One gets access to these programs. And what we've found is that it's helping unions attract more members, retain more members, engage their membership more. And that's what we're all about.
5: No, it's that value-added proposition of holding that union card. And I love the fact that you pointed out that, you know, as being a union member, you get access to a program that actually could save you all the money back in what you're paying in your dues. Because I say this all the time, being part of a larger unit, a collective, a union, gives you the opportunity to have the buying power and the purchasing power you can individually. And I look at my health insurance. My health insurance has been phenomenal. I have nothing but amazing things to say about the Central Pennsylvania Health and Welfare Fund. In fact, every person in this country should have the kind of insurance that I have, but it's only accessible because I carry that union card, because they fight for that. They negotiate for it. They push for it. And it sounds like this is what we're doing in all of these other arenas where maybe Wall Street was lying in their pockets. You know, you're looking at how do we take care of the members?
4: Yeah, we want to move money out of the bank's pockets and into the membership's pockets. We want to move it out of the college's pockets and into the members' pockets when they're putting their kids through college. We want to move it out of the insurance company's pockets and into the members' pockets when God forbid, you know, tragedy strikes. And the truth is that, to your point, so many union members have quality, the best Cadillac health insurance plans. And you know how many of them never use them? They go to work marginally disabled every day. They got a hip that needs to be replaced, or a knee that, or a rotator cuff that's torn and they need to have the surgery. And they have great insurance that would be able to do it, but they instead go to work every single day injured because they can't afford the time off work recovering from that surgery. And our income protection plans, our VIP program, gives the strength back to the member, allows them to get healthier. And we're all about making a healthier workforce, man. When the workforce is healthier and able to take care of their body ailments. And listen, if you're in the trades, your body starts getting disabled from the first day you get on the job. Eventually it's going to break down, and you know, that tool is going to break. And so, having access to the voluntary income protection programs that we offer, only because their unions make it available to them, it allows people to use that health insurance plan a little bit more wisely.
5: Amen. I'm actually a living embodiment of that. I had a hip replaced. I was off for about 6 months going through exactly what you said. And it's one of those things where I've become an advocate to younger guys, kind of like the old timer did for me. This is how generations move through the process of passing stuff along. And that's why I think it's important, the work that you do. Now, you know, technology is coming into some of this as well. You said a moment ago it doesn't come through dues deduction, that there's a way of, you know, doing some private stuff. Because I think unions have to figure out, you know, since Janus, especially our public sector workers, they've had to figure out how to maybe to get around what we've gotten used to, which is, you know, dues check off in the paycheck. You guys have done a little bit of that as well. Walk me through some of the techie work you do.
4: Yeah, so we have a full tech company in Denver. It's called Union Hub. My brother actually and I own the company. My brother runs it. And we built the technology to be able to serve as an educational and enrollment platform that members could also elect benefits on and pay for the benefits that they elect 24/7 from the comfort of their own home through our proprietary technology. So what it's allowed is for the unions to be able to offer these types of benefits to their members at scale and their members not be subjected to aggressive sales techniques, right? Like, we don't have salespeople. We do everything during open enrollment. So when a union brings our plans into their membership, our MVP programs into their membership, they're given an open enrollment. That's typically a 30 or 60 day period of time. During that time, members will get an email, they'll get a text, they'll say, hey, this is the link to enroll if you want to participate in these benefits. This is the link to learn more if you'd want. And members can do it at their own dime. It's there's no aggressive sales techniques. Nobody shows up at your home. Nobody calls you. It's simply you have to act as a union member if you want to get enrolled. And the technology allows people to do that when they're ready in the comfort of their own home without any pressure from any salespeople.
5: Union1.com is the website. Andrew, last question I've got for you. You know, in the years you've been doing this, I'm sure you've collected, you know, thousands of stories. Is there a story that, you know, pops out in your mind? I mean, I talk about myself and how, you know, fortunately I had a program like yours helped us do exactly what you said. I was able to stop being in pain all the time. I got the time to heal. Any particular story that sticks out in your mind you want to share?
4: You know, there are so many. We actually do claim stories when we have really unique situations. We have a production company and a media department that will go out and, you know, tell individual stories and how these benefits made the difference. The one that stood out the most to me was a railroad union member. It was an engineer on the Union Pacific Railroad, and he got cancer, and he had short-term and long-term disability. And ultimately, when his when he beat cancer, he wrote a long letter to me and actually told his story on camera that because he had these benefits, he was able to afford alternative treatments that his health insurance company didn't approve. And because he had the funds coming in from his disability benefits to be able to pay for that treatment, he's alive today. And so, you know, I like to believe that we're doing really good work. You know, we're not saving babies, but when people have access to programs that allow them to focus on themselves, and put themselves first for once in their life when they need to do that the most, that means a lot. So to hear somebody say that these benefits were the difference between life and death for them, it made everything we do really worthwhile.
5: Makes it all worthwhile. Andrew Haley, I appreciate you taking time for us. Union1.com, the website. Check out the work they do. Andrew, thanks so much.
4: Thank you so much.
5: Want to hear your thoughts? Email me, rick@thericksmithshow.com. Is this something you think about? I'll be honest with you. Grateful I had mine. rick@thericksmithshow.com. Right back. Stick around. I'm Rick Smith, and this is Labor History in 2. On this day in labor history, the year was 1912. That was the day that became known in California as the Wheatland Riot. The Industrial Workers of the World, or Wobblies, were trying to organize hop pickers who worked near the city of Wheatland in Northern California. Living conditions for the hop pickers were rough. Durst Ranch was the largest agricultural employer in the state, hiring hundreds of seasonal farm workers each summer. The Durst workers slept in tents. The bathrooms were latrine ditches dug into the ground. The well water they drank was contaminated and foul. The Northern California heat was excruciating, with temperatures soaring above 100 degrees. And while the temperatures were high, the wages were unbearably low. On this fateful day, thousands of workers gathered to hear IWW organizer Richard Ford talk about calling a strike. In response, the local sheriff formed a posse to arrest Ford. During the arrest, one of the posse shot his gun into the air to disperse the crowd. Chaos erupted. Gunfire was exchanged. Four people lay dead, including the district attorney, a deputy sheriff, a worker, and a young boy. Authorities blamed the IWW for the violence. Ford stood trial for causing the riot, even though he had fired no shots. Another Wobbly organizer, who was not even there that day, was also tried for the events at Wheatland. Both received sentences of life in prison for second-degree murder. Today, an historic marker commemorates the site. It explains that the event, quote, focused public opinion for the first time on the plight of California's agricultural laborers and resulted in new state legislation to regulate labor camp conditions. A new state commission on immigration and housing was created to improve working conditions. Like what you hear? Check out more at laborhistoryin2.com.
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5: So the reality is the union advantage is very clear. And I've been saying this for years. It's nothing new. You've heard me talk about better wages, better hours, better conditions, better pay, you know, better health insurance benefits, sick leave, all of the things, vacation, paid time off, all of those things that unions fight for every day and negotiate, retirement benefits, you know, pensions, defined benefit pensions, safe working conditions, job security, you know, due process. Just cause production, all that, the end of at-will employment, those important things. A stronger voice in what happens to you during the workday in scheduling or in hours, protection from harassment and intimidation and all of that. But beyond that, and look, if that weren't enough, what unions do really well is they protect the whole family. You know, not just the individual worker while you're at work. And this is something I don't think gets talked about enough. And I look at myself. I'm about ready to have a hip replacement surgery done. I just got the bill from my, I just got the estimate from the doctor's office. They worked with the insurer. They mocked up an estimate. My surgery is going to be almost $41,000 to get a brand new shiny titanium hip to match the other one. Look, at the end of, you know, what I've been doing this almost 40 years of manual labor of, you know, picking things up and putting them down and, you know, pounding the pavement every day, 10, 12, 14 hours a day, things wear out. And for that $41,000 surgery, it's remarkable. My out-of-pocket expense is $90. And that's the hospital fee, that $90, that's it. And $30 for the first visit for the doctor. So $120 total for all of the surgery. And look, I'm not saying this, I'm not pointing this out because, oh, look how lucky I am. I'm saying that everyone, this is how it should be for everyone. And understand, you know, years ago, it wasn't even the $120. This is everyone pulling even the union insurance down. Just not nearly as fast as everyone else goes through it, because I just talked to somebody who's like, yeah, I got to pay 20% of that, which, you know, I'm sorry, do the math, 20% of that's $8,200, because their deductible is 10 grand. So you start thinking about all of the things that unions do bring, and it's quite remarkable. And I think the one thing that Andy hit on that I think is really important as well, and the reason that I invited Andy to come on the program, understand, yeah, I've got great health insurance. I still needed to have, you know, some way to put food on the table. And I have, you know, our union negotiates short-term disability, so we get a bit out of that. But you can also, you know, get other things to help, and unions do that as well, do that really well. They negotiate that stuff. They really push for it. And for me, it's that whole world. We don't talk enough about the whole package. And understand, and I've said this for years, I've got a lobbyist in you know, Harrisburg. I've got a lobbyist in D.C. who are looking out for my economic interests, because unions do lobby. They are out there pushing. Right now, they're pushing for this Faster Labor Contract Act, which I think is, you know, great. Let's get that done if we can. It's a small step in the right direction. It's not the answer, not what we need, but it's a small step in getting us a bit closer to, at least when you win an organizing campaign, that you at least got to negotiate that first contract, which we know is incredibly difficult to get and takes months and months, if not years or ever, to actually get pen to paper and signatures and ink. You know, so for me, this is one of those moments where I come back to, there's so much that the 7-second soundbite doesn't get us. Like, union, yes, I'm right there. But why? Wages, hours, conditions, opportunity. All of those things for me match in. And yeah, the hip replacement is coming. I might as well lay that out as well. August 12th, we're going to be going in and going to have that done. We'll, here at the program, we're going to be off for, I'm hoping, 2 weeks. So we'll be looking back at some of the stuff we've put out recently for that 2 weeks. And I hope people will wish me well, because I'll tell you, I had it done 6 years ago, and probably the smartest thing I did, because it took me 10 years to decide to go and have it done. Not waiting that long this time around. So for programming purposes, that's what's going to be happening. If you wonder, hey, yo, where you been? That's where I'm going to be. And again, I come back to how grateful I am in the moment to have the access to the kind of health insurance that I have that was negotiated by my Teamsters union. And this isn't unique to me. That's why I think these stories are so important, and why I think it's important for people to really sit back and think about for themselves, you know, what kind of situation would I be in? And I've had this conversation with numerous people recently since I got the bill. You know, they're going, really, that's it? And I've showed them. I go, here it is right here. It's quite remarkable. And what's even more remarkable is, out of a $41,000 bill, the guy actually doing the surgery, the doctor, only gets $1,400 of it. Which again seems kind of low for the guy who's literally chopping my leg off. But that is what it is. Anyway, do you have a union story? Do you got an advantage story? Do you got one of those, hey, I did this, my union does this? I want to hear it. Rick@TheRickSmithShow.com. Miss any portion of the program, make sure you grab the podcast. Wherever you get your favorite podcast, you'll find ours, from iTunes and Amazon and all of those places. It's literally everywhere. And as always, thanks so much for being here. We'll see you back here next time.

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0: Here to set you free. How you doing? Happy Tuesday. I'm Leslie Marshall. Welcome or welcome back. Only True Democracy and Talk. I'm really excited to have this guest with us, not only because of the subject matter that I relate to as a mother, and we all have been focusing on mothers as it was Mother's Day Sunday, but also we were just talking off air, and it's really nice when you get to reconnect with somebody you worked with in a different capacity at one time, and you see that they've gone on to greater things and that they've succeeded, and truly our guest in this first half of the hour has. Margo McGowan is our guest. She's not only a parent coach, a writer, and a public speaker, but she was my producer back in the day at KGO in the late 90s when we were 12. Because we look great for our age, girl, don't we? But, you know, on a very serious note, and I'm just so impressed with what she's done here, Margo's oldest daughter struggled with behavioral health challenges. And she learned nonviolent communication skills and now supports other parents in learning how to truly listen to their children with presence and curiosity. Margo has appeared on CNN, MSNBC, Fox News, my network, Good Morning America, and other TV and radio programs and podcasts. Her blog is called Real Girl, R-E-E-L Girl. It's been featured in outlets including Forbes, The Wall Street Journal, The New York Times, Harvard Political Review, Le Figaro, Christian Science Monitor, The Washington Post, and more. She is the mother of three daughters. I have a son and a daughter. Thought that was rough enough. Three daughters. She lives with her husband, Dan, and they live in San Francisco, where she and I first, we didn't first meet there. We met in New York, you reminded me, of where we worked together. And good to have you with us. Margo, thank you for joining us today. So glad to speak with you about this very important matter.
1: Thank you. I'm so happy to be here. And it's really exciting because it combines what we're going to talk about today, my history and talk radio and the nonviolent communication. So thank you. Really happy.
0: Yeah, no, absolutely. So first of all, for people that have never heard of it or don't know what is specifically nonviolent communication? And we're going to talk about how it changed your family. So there are people out there that are listening to the first time. They've heard this term for the first time. What exactly is nonviolent communication?
1: So nonviolent communication is a communication framework that was created by clinical psychologist Marshall Rosenberg. And what Marshall teaches us is to focus on our feelings, identify the universal human needs underneath those feelings, and then you communicate that truth honestly while staying connected to the humanity of another. So not making a sort of an enemy image out of the person you're talking with, even if you disagree with them.
0: Why do you think that this approach resonates with so many families once they learn about it?
1: Oh my gosh.
0: I mean, and why did it resonate with you?
1: Yeah. So I was very trained in debate. I would debate. I would go on national television. I worked in talk radio, which can be very combative. And when I spoke to someone, I wanted to win the argument, which is still a very important skill. And I'm proud of myself for being a skilled debater.
0: But and probably why you and I got along so well.
1: Exactly. I could not pivot that mindset to listening to my kids. And I didn't know how to just show up and listen to my kids. So if my kids would say something like, "Mom, I'm angry," I would want to know why. Like, I would want to know a reason. I translated that into an intellectual argument. And because my oldest daughter had severe behavioral challenges, I had to learn to just show up and listen to her and follow her reality. Does that make sense?
0: Yes, it actually does, because I have two children and my son has ADHD. And sometimes you just have to isolate the mad, sad, glad. You have to isolate, you know, where they are. And I think for me also, I'm a problem solver.
1: Yes.
0: That's the problem. Here's the solution, right?
1: Yes.
0: So if somebody goes, "I'm mad," very much like you, the first thing is, why? And my husband has learned over the years, as parents, we want to fix it, right? We want to fix it. Why are you mad? You know, Johnny threw a stone at me. Let's run Johnny over. No, just joking. You know,
1: I mean,
0: you know, and then the other thing is, you know, I don't want you to feel that way.
1: Yeah.
0: But that's how they feel. And you have to let them feel that way. And that's hard as a parent, right?
1: 100%. That's the biggest barrier I think so many parents have is they don't want to feel the pain, right? We want to fix because it's so painful to watch your child be in pain and to sit with her in that pain. And what you said, Leslie, about like rushing to fix, the mantra I repeat in my head is connect, don't fix, connect, don't fix, connect, don't fix. Still.
0: I got to do that now. And my kids are moving to college in August.
1: So helpful.
0: I mean, yeah. No, most definitely. And the things that I've watched that you've put out, I mean, it resonated, and I wish I had had it years ago. So let's talk about your journey with this and how it started, because your oldest daughter, you have, you know, mentioned and talked about, and I've seen you talk with your daughter, struggling with serious behavioral and mental health challenges.
1: Yes.
0: You tried numerous approaches, right? Traditional approaches, not so traditional approaches.
1: Yes.
0: So what was different about this, the NVC, the nonviolent communication approach, that changed things for not only your connection with your daughter, but for your whole family?
1: Oh my gosh, nonviolent communication was so different, because when my daughter struggled, really got deep into the struggle, she was 15, and she was stealing, there was drug abuse, there was school refusal, and I would try to argue with her.
0: I had 2 out of 3 of those.
1: Oh, really?
0: Yeah, with my son. Not the drugs, but school refusal and stealing, yeah.
1: So hard. And so we went to the mental health system. She went to residential treatment for 3 years. She had cognitive behavioral therapy, dialectical behavioral therapy, psychiatry, medication. Finally, I learned nonviolent communication, which helped me and my husband to show up and listen to my daughter. And I'll give you one example that was a turning point for us. My daughter would tell this story that my husband kicked her out of his truck on the freeway. She would tell this to her therapist. This never happened. So every time she said that to a therapist, my husband and I would be hurt. We would be defensive. We'd be like, what are you talking about? We never did that. Why are you saying that? What we finally learned to do with one therapist, she said, this is true for her. Listen to how she's feeling. So I thought to myself, how would I feel if I were actually kicked out of the car on the freeway? I would feel scared. I would feel abandoned. I would feel lonely. So I started asking my daughter, were you scared? Were you lonely? Yes, yes. And then she started to cry, and then she started to open up to me. So what I realized with NVC training, you listen to the emotions and the feelings that your child or whatever other person you love is trying to communicate, as opposed to kind of nitpicking their story about things that you don't agree with. Does that make sense?
0: Especially in the teen years, kids really shut you out. My 17-year-old daughter's doing, you know, that late show. She, you know, my husband and I were in the kitchen, and I look around, she's in the dining room. I'm like, why are you over there? And she goes, it's too crowded. Too crowded. You know, two of us. It's interesting you say that, because, and I know he won't be watching, but my brother, we're full-grown adults, you know?
1: Yes.
0: My brother believes I pushed him down the stairs when I babysat him when we were kids, and it never happened.
1: Never happened. So hard. Know?
0: And as a matter of fact, the stairs he points to, like the old-fashioned New England, very steep basement stairs, he would have been hurt very badly or not even alive. So,
1: right.
0: I mean, and everybody in the family, my father's gone now, but when he was alive, my mother, my brother, they're all like, the other brother, didn't happen. But like you said, and if you tell yourself a lie often enough, you believe it. And then sometimes we create stories to cope.
1: Absolutely.
0: Or, you know, to, like you say, to express a feeling.
1: Right.
0: So you also said that you used to approach conflict very intellectually. You just said you wanted to explain, you wanted to persuade. We talked about fixing it.
1: Yes.
0: Was it hard to learn NVC? And you said that changed the way you communicated with your children. It changed the way not only you spoke to them, but the way you listened to them also, right?
1: Yes. Like now I listen for what matters to them. Like, and I'll give you the example you brought up with your brother. Like, I would wonder like how he was feeling. You know, was he feeling hurt or scared? And maybe his need for safety wasn't met. And maybe the story of actually falling down the stairs doesn't resonate with you, but maybe, and this is just a guess, it could not be right, but there were feelings around you where he felt like unsafe or scared, maybe a different event. And he's using that story kind of like a dream. Does that make sense?
0: Yes.
1: And then I would also wonder if I were talking to you about like, how do you feel when you hear that story? Like you're probably, these are guesses, but like angry, hurt, and your need for shared reality isn't being met, which is really hard. That's a really hard one for me. Is that right?
0: Yep. Most definitely. And also because I think we all hearken to our own experiences. And, you know, my daughter once said to me, I said, when I was a kid, blah, blah, blah. And she said, well, this is not your childhood. It's mine. I was like,
1: wow.
0: You know, but she is right. I think we are coming up in a break. So we're going to take a break. When we come back, I have, another question about this, but I want to talk further about parenting, emotional regulation, and connect, don't fix, as you say. We'll be back in a few minutes with our guest, Margo McGowan, parent, coach, parent coach, writer, public speaker. And by the way, her website is listentoconnectcoach.com. That's listentoconnectcoach.com. On Instagram, follow her there at listentoconnectcoach. Be glad to be back with her in a moment. I hope you'll stick with us. Don't go away.
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3: I'm Rick Smith, and this is Labor History in 2. On this day in labor history, the year was 1619. That was the day that the first ship bearing enslaved people arrived in North America. It was an English warship called the White Lion that came to Johnstown in the colony of Virginia. The ship was a privateer and had captured 20-odd enslaved people from a Portuguese ship in a raid. Virginian planters were interested in forced labor to work the tobacco fields in the colony. The laws surrounding slavery in Virginia evolved over time. Throughout the 1600s, statutes replacing indentured servants to race-based slavery for life were written into the law books. In 1654, John Kaiser became the first person enslaved under the rule of law in North America. By 1662, a law was passed that children would be considered enslaved or free based on the status of their mother in Virginia. This meant that slavery could pass down from generation to generation. This and similar laws ensured slavery would grow. Historians estimate that 388,000 enslaved people came to what became the United States from Africa. Due to laws passing down slavery to children, by the Civil War, there were nearly 4 million enslaved people in the South. By the early 1800s, enslaved people made up about one-third of the Southern population. Initially, enslaved labor worked predominantly to produce crops like tobacco, indigo, and also rice. Some West Africans had developed valuable skills in rice cultivation that white landowners exploited through slavery. With the invention of the cotton gin in 1793, cotton became increasingly important to the Southern economy. The South's dependence on slave labor became more entrenched and spread westward with the growing United States until the Civil War ended the brutality of slavery.
4: What happens when you have health insurance but still can't get the care you need? Why do patients spend hours on hold, battle claim denials, and navigate endless paperwork just to access benefits they've already paid for? And what does it say about our healthcare system when getting treatment depends not just on your medical needs, but on how much time, money, and persistence you have to fight for it? Welcome to Code WAC, where we break down how our healthcare system really works, what it means for you, and how we can make it better for everyone. I'm your host, Brenda Gazar. Most of us think about health insurance in pretty simple terms. You pay for coverage, you get sick, you get care. But our guest today says that having insurance and actually being able to use it are often two very different things. Miranda Yaver is an assistant professor of health policy and management at the University of Pittsburgh and author of Coverage Denied, How Health Insurers Drive Inequality in the United States.
5: So one example is a mother who I interviewed about trying to get their daughter higher level behavioral health care because they were struggling with severe depression, anxiety, suicidality, and they were running into a lot of insurance barriers. And what they were able to do was float just enough money to keep their daughter in treatment while they were fighting for coverage in hopes of reimbursement. And they were able to liquidate their inheritance and deplete their 401k.
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0: We are back. We being me, Leslie Marshall, and our guest, Margo McGowan. Margo is a parent coach, a writer, a public speaker, and we are talking about nonviolent communication skills. Like I had mentioned, she has a blog called Real Girl, R-E-E-L-G-I-R-L. featured in outlets including Forbes, The Wall Street Journal, New York Times, Harvard Political Review, Le Figaro, Christian Science Monitor, The Washington Post, and more. She's in San Francisco with her husband and three daughters, and she also has been seen on television. You may have seen her there, CNN, MSNBC, Fox, Good Morning America, and others, and radio programs and podcasts like mine. Her website is listentoconnectcoach.com, and her handle on Instagram of the same name, at listentoconnectcoach. Margo, thank you for holding. Welcome back. Now, you've described becoming a very different mother with your youngest daughter, you have three, because of these skills that you started to implement with your oldest daughter after unsuccessful attempts with traditional methods. So what's one thing you do differently now that you wish you had done and wish you had known years earlier with your first daughter as opposed to your third?
1: I can give you a great example of that, Leslie. It happened yesterday. So my 17-year-old daughter was late for school. When my older daughter was late or not going to school, I would yell at her, "Get up! What are you doing? We're going to be late!" Da, da, da. With this one, I was just like, "Hey, honey, it's time to go." She's like, "I'm not ready." And I sat there and I gave myself compassion because honestly, Leslie, like, even though this is like a level two, it still triggers me. Like when my daughter's late, I feel anxious. And I would say my need for like trust and competence isn't met. So I'm like, this is a moment of suffering. Suffering is a part of life. May I be kind to myself. My daughter's only 5 minutes late. We're fine. We're going to the car. And there is a ticket on my car for street cleaning. And the reason, this is what my head is saying. I'm not saying it out loud. The reason I have a ticket on my car is because my daughter did not move it for street cleaning on Sunday night. So the old Margo with the first daughter, I would have gotten mad. I would have been like, "You got a ticket, another ticket." And then I would have picked it up. It's $100. And that would have, I would have felt anxious. Again, my need for trust wasn't met, safety maybe for paying the money. So I saw the ticket. I took a deep breath. I'm like, "Oh, ticket, I'm disappointed." She's like, "Oh, I'm sorry." And I said, "Yeah, I get it. People forget things. They forget all the time. I forget all the time. It's just hard." And she's like, "Yeah, it's hard." And we put on Taylor Swift and I took a few deep breaths and everything was okay. Does that make sense?
0: No, it does. It's really interesting because I was trying to isolate my triggers as a parent.
1: Yes.
0: I grew up with a Sicilian mother and she yelled all the time. Wonderful mother, very loving, but she yelled, a lot of yelling and threat of hitting.
1: Yes.
0: And sometimes there was the hit, you know, but didn't, you know, choose to hit our children. Some people
1: right.
0: do. I'm not in favor of that.
1: Yeah.
0: But I definitely yell. I'm not
1: yes.
0: proud of that. And that would
1: yes.
0: be the thing I think both my kids would say they hate the most is the yelling. You know, not now. I've chilled out with age and I've you know, I think by the time we get the parenting thing, they're off to college, you know, and it's like, "Oh,
1: right.
0: now I get it. Now I'm
1: yeah.
0: doing it right. Bye."
1: Yeah.
0: You know, so I definitely feel I'm a much better parent in some ways now than I was years
1: right.
0: ago. When they're younger, there's just so much more to do. You know, I mean, my kids
1: yeah.
0: can drive and, you
1: right.
0: know, I mean, you know, there's so much more to do. But yeah, that I really, you know, I can definitely connect with that because for me, time management
1: oh my God.
0: Is a trigger.
1: Yes.
0: And being late, that you, I don't know why, even now I have to chill myself out. You know, like if we're going to the airport as a family on vacation,
1: right.
0: I have to just accept the fact that
1: yes.
0: we're going to run late, start things 15 minutes
1: yes.
0: early, we're still going to run late. And,
1: right.
0: you know, what's the big deal? We're still going to make our flight. Take a breath, calm down,
1: right.
0: you know, but yeah, when you said that, I was like, yes, you know, time management. Although I do want to know why you don't have a garage. I know San Fran can be tough. That
1: I know we don't have a garage. Wait, I wanted to say something about what you said. Oh yeah. For the running late and all that, Leslie, that might be again, like a connect, don't fix, like just try to connect. And I think this is what you were saying, like whether your kid is late for school or late for something, like the most important thing is connection. And one thing I was very afraid with my oldest daughter about her safety, right? So that's why I was always handing down these rules. But what I've realized through nonviolent communication and watching how my kids have grown and how healthy they are now, what keeps my kids safe is emotional regulation. If I can model emotional regulation for my kids and I can help teach them the skills to learn emotional regulation, that's so much safer for them as human beings than compliance and trying to scare them. And again, with my first kid, I would have threatened her about the ticket probably. I would have said something like,
0: yep.
1: "If you get a ticket again, you do not yep. drive the car on Sunday night." And she might have complied for a little bit, but because she was scared, not because she was.
0: Or you can do this, this, and this to pay it off.
1: Exactly. Yeah. You owe me, you know?
0: Yeah.
1: And if
0: no,
1: that
0: exactly.
1: worked, I would do it. It didn't work with my kids.
0: You know, one phrase you use is connect, don't
1: yes.
0: fix. It is powerful, but probably difficult for a lot of parents, especially in that moment when you are, when the tornado's coming inside, right? Yes. So what does that actually look like in real life?
1: That's such a great question. So connect, don't fix means get in touch with needs. I said earlier that feelings point to needs. So strategies are very important in nonviolent communication. You just don't say your strategies when you're activated. Like my strategy of like, all right, that's it. No driving the car on Sunday night. What you do is when you get in touch with the needs, like my need for safety, my need for trust, you get more ideas about how to have strategies to meet those needs when you're calm. So you can come up with new creative collaborative strategies to meet those needs. So I would talk with my daughter later and I would say something like, hey, maybe on Sunday nights I could give you a call or give you a text and you could remember that way. Or let's think of some other ideas. And maybe she would be like, maybe I'll try to come home earlier on a Sunday night before it gets really crowded on the street. Like you get more ideas and more creativity when you're calm. Does that make sense?
0: Yes. No, absolutely, 100%. You make the point that behavior is often an attempt to meet a need.
1: Yes.
0: And can you walk us through like everyday parenting situation, something like, you know, you point out that school stress, arguments or rules, and how the NVC changes the response?
1: Yeah. This really helps me with like a messy room. Like say I ask my daughter to clean her room and then I go into her room to check like 15 minutes later and she's sitting in her bed on her phone. Again, the old Margot would have been angry, would have probably yelled. My need for mattering and respect would not have been met. So again, I give myself
0: respect. Yeah.
1: Right? So give myself compassion. And then when I make compassion, I make guesses what's going on. What needs is my daughter trying to meet? So it's not what is she not doing? What is she doing? So guesses, my daughter's probably meeting needs for comfort, for safety, maybe she's meeting a need for connection. So when I'm feeling calm, I go back in and I check with her like, hey, I noticed you're lying in your bed. What's going on? She's like, yeah, I'm just tired. I'm talking to my friend. Yeah, I get that, honey. But it's also super important to me to clean your room. So what are your ideas about that? She's like, maybe I could do it in like 20 minutes. She gets her needs for autonomy met when she is a part of the solution, as opposed to me, the parent, the authority, handing down the solution, which is the big difference with NVC. NVC teaches power with parenting more than power over parenting.
0: You know, we have less than 60 seconds left. What would be, in your opinion, the first small step a parent can take who is say, this is so opposite the approach I've been using or I've been taught or thought was the right thing to do?
1: It totally makes sense. The same thing happened to me. Self-compassion, like just really notice how you're feeling when you're feeling angry or sad, any complicated feeling, and go to my website, listentoconnectcoach.com. 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
0: All right. Yeah, and you know how to do it in the time, girl. Working in the broadcasting world. Her website again, Margo McGowan, parent coach, writer, and public speaker, is listentoconnectcoach.com. Follow her on Instagram. You get a lot of good stuff there too, at listentoconnectcoach. And also, like I said, check out her blog, Real Girl. All of that stuff can be found through the website, through Instagram. Really check it out. Parenting is hard. I think it's the hardest job I've ever had. And I'm a hard worker and I'm smart and can figure things out. Nobody gives you a manual. This actually gives you some great points and assistance. Margo, I'm so glad I got to reconnect with you after all these years here. I know we had on Facebook, but so proud of you and what you're doing. And your daughter's are lucky to have such a terrific mom. Thank you for being with us today.
1: Back at you, Leslie. Thank you so much.
3: I'm Rick Smith, and this is Labor History in Two. On this day in labor history, the year was 1619. That was the day that the first ship bearing enslaved people arrived in North America. It was an English warship called the White Lion that came to Johnstown in the colony of Virginia. The ship was a privateer and had captured 20-odd enslaved people from a Portuguese ship in a raid. Virginian planters were interested in forced labor to work the tobacco fields in the colony. The laws surrounding slavery in Virginia evolved over time. Throughout the 1600s, statutes replacing indentured servants to race-based slavery for life were written into the law books. In 1654, John Kaiser became the first person enslaved under the rule of law in North America. By 1662, a law was passed that children would be considered enslaved or free based on the status of their mother in Virginia. This meant that slavery could pass down from generation to generation. This, and similar laws ensured slavery would grow. Historians estimate that 388,000 enslaved people came to what became the United States from Africa. Due to laws passing down slavery to children, by the Civil War, there were nearly 4 million enslaved people in the South. By the early 1800s, enslaved people made up about one-third of the Southern population. Initially, enslaved labor worked predominantly to produce crops like tobacco, indigo, and also rice. Some West Africans had developed valuable skills in rice cultivation that white landowners exploited through slavery. With the invention of the cotton gin in 1793, cotton became increasingly important to the Southern economy. The South's dependence on slave labor became more entrenched and spread westward with the growing United States until the Civil War ended the brutality of slavery.
4: What happens when you have health insurance but still can't get the care you need? Why do patients spend hours on hold, battle claim denials, and navigate endless paperwork just to access benefits they've already paid for? And what does it say about our healthcare system when getting treatment depends not just on your medical needs, but on how much time, money, and persistence you have to fight for it? Welcome to Code WAC, where we break down how our healthcare system really works, what it means for you, and how we can make it better for everyone. I'm your host, Brenda Gazar. Most of us think about health insurance in pretty simple terms. You pay for coverage, you get sick, you get care. But our guest today says that having insurance and actually being able to use it are often two very different things.

0: economy. The South's dependence on slave labor became more entrenched and spread westward with the growing United States until the Civil War ended the brutality of slavery.
1: What happens when you have health insurance but still can't get the care you need? Why do patients spend hours on hold, battle claim denials, and navigate endless paperwork just to access benefits they've already paid for? And what does it say about our healthcare system when getting treatment depends not just on your medical needs, but on how much time, money, and persistence you have to fight for it? Welcome to Code WAC, where we break down how our healthcare system really works, what it means for you, and how we can make it better for everyone. I'm your host, Brenda Gazar. Most of us think about health insurance in pretty simple terms. You pay for coverage, you get sick, you get care. 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Miranda Yaver is an assistant professor of health policy and management at the University of Pittsburgh and author of Coverage Denied: How Health Insurers Drive Inequality in the United States.
2: So one example is a mother who I interviewed about trying to get their daughter higher level behavioral health care because they were struggling with severe depression, anxiety, suicidality, and they were running into a lot of insurance barriers. 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And they were able to liquidate their inheritance and deplete their 401k.
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4: Hey there! 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It's been a bit crazy. Anyway, I'm Leslie Marshall. Welcome or welcome back. Only true democracy in talk. We have with us, very glad to have with us, Jeff Padalaro, not Laro, like from Boston. Jeff Padalaro, director of the Teamsters Brewery, Bakery, and Soft Drink Conference. He's been a Teamster for nearly 40 years. Founded back in 1903, the International Brotherhood of Teamsters represents 1.3 million hardworking people, not only in the United States, but in Canada and Puerto Rico as well. 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Do you prefer Jeff, Director Padalaro? Do you prefer Mr. Padalaro? What do you want to be called?
5: Jeff is fine. Thank you. Thanks for having me.
4: Oh, that's good. My Boston accent is going to come out in your last name, so it works out better that way. Jeff, thank you for joining us. I know you're busy. Thank you for taking the time.
5: Glad to be here. Thanks for having us.
4: Well, let's start with a great state that I've lived in. I lived in the city of Chicago for 4 years, and that is Illinois. But let's start with what's happening there in Illinois. More than 100 Teamsters at Breakthrough Beverage in Cicero walked out on strike. So I know it's not an easy decision to do that, right? I mean, it is a sacrifice when workers do that. It is the last, it's the last straw, right? It's that ace up your sleeve you don't want to have to pull out. So what was it that pushed these workers to the point where they felt, we have no other option here but to strike? What led Breakthrough Beverage in Cicero to this walkout, to this strike?
5: So Breakthrough, you know, like a lot of bad employers, Breakthrough just did not come to the table, in my opinion, did not come to the table looking to cooperate, looking to compromise, looking to recognize their employees, our members, for what they bring to the table and making them as successful as they have. This group of people, in this particular case, it's Cicero, but we've also got two other units that are on strike as well because the company can't come to the table and negotiate a fair deal. And

0: while negotiations appeared to be moving along, at the 11th hour, the company had agreed to things and then removed them, issues that that were near and dear to the union, to the membership, and it was bad faith bargaining all the way around. So they really left us no alternative. We talked to the members about what was going on, and then the company put itself on strike.
1: Yeah. Well, you have said this isn't just about wages. This isn't just about benefits. It's about the company trying to strip workers of their right to honor Teamsters' picket lines. So first of all, why is that protection so important, not just to unions, but to the hardworking people in those unions and to working people?
0: The, you know, the fundamental right to honor a picket line, I mean, that is foundational stuff in the Teamster world. You know, we support our sisters and brothers when they make the decision to withhold their labor because an employer is being unfair. Breakthru Beverages is a relatively new company. They've been around, you know, half a dozen years, 10 years, and they don't want to recognize that through COVID, our members carried them. Our members showed up every day, did the job. They make this company successful, and our members respect the job that they do, and they absolutely 100% have unity and solidarity to fight for the best contracts that they not only deserve, that they want to see, to provide for their families, and protect, preserve, and improve the working conditions. And that's across the country. So the company's attack on our ability to be able to honor a picket line, that's a big deal. That's the company saying, listen, we don't really care. You know, if you're not going to do the work, we'll move it to another location. These products, you know, the wine and spirits, these are not really perishable goods. And the company's overall threat is, well, if we can't do it in Cicero in this case, then we'll do it somewhere else and we'll just move the work. And there's no loyalty to the people, their employees, our members who got them there. So the only, like you said, at the end of the day, it's a last resort. The people withhold their labor. We've been talking to this company for years about recognizing our members, their employees, who show up to work every day, who do a great job, who make this company the success that it is. And, you know, thankfully, under the direction of our General President, Sean O'Brien, and General Secretary Treasurer, Fred Zuckerman, we have the resources to fight back on this. And, you know, in prior years, no such luck, you know, but our general president, our general executive board, general secretary treasurer, they give us the resources to do this. And, you know, the company cannot squeeze our members because we have the resources to make sure that they're okay. And, you know, the company is attacking this most fundamental civil right to be able to, you know, take to the streets and withhold your labor so you can get a fair contract.
1: Yeah, I have to say, you know, both my grandfathers were union members. You know, one was a shipyard laborer in Brooklyn, and the other one was a sheet metal worker. And I remember being taught, I swear to God, as young as 4 or 5, you do not cross a picket line. I mean, it's there's just certain things, you know, you stop at a stop sign, right? You do not cross, a picket line. And it's almost like these corporate, you know, these greedy corporate heads of these corporations, isn't it bad enough you're attacking wages and benefits and pension and, you know, healthcare and, vacation time. And this too, you know, or collective bargaining rights, or this too, it's sort of like, where does it end? You know, where do they give it up? When do they give it up? The union, Teamsters has called this an unfair labor practice strike. Now, people listening who may not know exactly what an unfair labor practice strike means, what unlawful behavior is the company doing here? What is unlawful about this?
0: So the company is threatening their employees, our members. They're telling them they can be replaced. They're direct dealing with the employees. They're trying to threaten non-Cicero employees, our members, that if they do honor a picket line, notwithstanding the fact that they've got language in their contract that allows them to honor a picket line. They're threatening them with being replaced, losing their jobs, and all of that's illegal. You know, it's like this company is taking on a tone of, you know, the heck with freedom of speech. You know, nobody has the right to honor anything other than, you know, the mandate that they set forth. And it's just not the case. We have some history. We struck this company about a year and a half ago, very similar circumstances. It was about a 6-month strike. And until the company, you know, got wind that the National Labor Relations Board was about ready to rule against them, they didn't, you know, they continue to try to violate our members' rights. They continue to try to, you know, withhold a reasonable contract. And, you know, here we go again.
1: You have been a Teamster for nearly 40 years. That's a long time. When companies go after protections like this, what message does that send to workers, not just in your position, but in your experience as one of those workers for nearly 40 years as a Teamster?
0: Well, that's when communication is key. You know, the company would have people believe, well, it only affects the employees in Cicero, or it only affects, you know, the people, you know, at this, you know, at this location or that location. And that's not the case, because the company has already said, we need this. We need to take this away from the people in Cicero. And every contract that comes up that has protection language in there, the ability for our members to support each other, they're going to be willing to take a strike and do what they think they need to do. Now, it's no secret, the CEO of Breakthrough, you know, he came from Cisco, where they had much the same tactics until, you know, the Teamsters continue to do what we're doing here. And, you know, the Cisco parted ways with him, and now he's doing the same thing at Breakthrough Beverage, and he's going to meet much the same fate, because we're not going away. We are strong. We are united. We will continue to support each other, and it's really up to them. We're ready to go back to the table at any given point. In fact, at one of these locations, the company said, yeah, we're all done talking until you tell us you're not going to strike, which is another unfair labor practice charge, which we have filed. And as soon as we struck, they said, well, wait a minute, you know, let's start talking again. So we're trying to work through that, because we'll always be willing to talk and work through things. But they need to offer a fair contract. They need to honor the law. They need to negotiate in good faith.
1: Absolutely. Yeah. If you let a bully continue to bully, they'll continue. And like you said, not just in Cicero. We'll be back with Jeff Padalaro, director of the Teamsters Brewery, Bakery, and Soft Drink Conference. Like I said, he's been a Teamster 40 years. 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We'll be back right after this.
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3: Throughout the Midwest, millions have been soaked after a week of torrential rain and flooding.
4: Here we go again. More deadly storms and record-breaking flooding strike the Midwest. Hurricane Lala drenches Hawaii. Plus,
5: protesters and many people here in this region say that this is simply a waste of money. It is needless destruction of this pristine wildlife.
4: Trump administration suspends bulldozing of Big Bend National Park after bipartisan outcry.
6: All of those outcries and more straight ahead from BradBlog.com. I'm Brad Friedman.
4: And I'm Desi Doyen.
6: Stand by for 6 minutes of independent green news, politics, analysis, and snarky comment.
7: The biggest story this week is the guy won the Powerball lottery for $1 billion in Quincy, Illinois, at a gas station, which is perfect because he plans to spend it on gas.
6: This is your Green News Report. Okay, Desi Doyen, I know you got storms and floods everywhere to get to, so I'll shut up. What do you got for us today?
4: Well, first, the summer of extreme weather is not letting up. In Hawaii, Hurricane Lala over the weekend lashed Hawaii's Big Island with nearly 3 feet of rain, but did not technically make landfall, setting a new record as the closest hurricane to swipe the Big Island.
6: Three feet of rain?
4: Yes. Fueled by an unusually warm Pacific Ocean, Category 1 Lala will likely clock in as the third wettest tropical cyclone on record to affect Hawaii, generating devastating flooding that swept away homes, destroyed roads and bridges, trapped rural mountain communities, and knocked out power to about 40% of the island.
6: And that was without even a direct hit.
4: Yes, it was. In other news, another deadly outbreak of extreme weather pummeled the Midwest. Days of intense storms and flooding in Indiana left at least 7 people dead, officials say, as the White River in Indianapolis shattered century-old records. Officials in Munster, Indiana, warned that scammers have been going door-to-door, posing as first responders, lying that cash donations were required to get the assistance of the National Guard. Illinois was also hard hit with an outbreak of tornadoes in the Chicago region. Illinois this summer set a new record for the most tornadoes in a single year, more than 200 so far, surpassing the previous record of only 142 tornadoes in all of 2024.
6: Way to go, Illinois.
4: On WGN, University of Illinois professor Victor Gensini said, tornadoes in the Midwest have increased in frequency over the last 40 years and are shifting geographically to states with higher population density, meaning more people in harm's way.
8: We're seeing more and more tornado disasters. And if you look at our future projections of a warming climate, we see signals that these trends will not only increase, but continue to become more prevalent, more extreme, and more frequent in places in the Midwest.
4: This latest round of extreme storms and floods, alternating with extreme heat, both in the U.S. and in Europe and in Asia, all underscore that our infrastructure is not ready for 21st century climate impacts.
6: Mm-hmm.
4: Speaking of not being ready, both of the nation's largest reservoirs are drying up. Lake Powell has now joined Lake Mead on the Colorado River in reaching their lowest levels since the reservoirs were originally filled, jeopardizing an essential water source for Arizona, California, and Nevada's farms and cities. Federal and state officials have been taking emergency steps to try to boost the reservoirs, but the shrinking reservoirs are the immediate result of record low winter snowpack, which quickly melted in record heat in the spring as dry and hot conditions intensify due to man-made climate change.
6: Threatening not only drinking water, but also electricity in about 7 states.
4: Yep. Over in the Persian Gulf, where Donald Trump's Iran war remains stuck in stalemate, there's now a massive oil spill spreading from a disabled tanker that has now reached Oman's coastline and threatens to become one of the world's worst oil spills in recent years.
6: Fantastic.
4: And finally, a temporary reprieve in Texas. The Trump administration on Monday said it temporarily halted the bulldozing of pristine areas of Big Bend National Park for construction of a border barrier after a surge of bipartisan opposition from local governments, residents, conservation groups, and even Texas Republicans. Critics say the destruction of the park is stupid and wasteful because the park's mountainous terrain acts as a natural barrier. A federal judge earlier this month reluctantly allowed construction to proceed, even though local towns said it would increase flash flooding. One of the contractors carrying out the destruction is a major Trump donor.
6: Go figure. And stupid, by the way, is a very nice description of this.
4: Yep.
6: For much more on all of these stories and the ones we couldn't get to today, check out our website at greennews.bradblog.com. I'm Brad Friedman.
4: And I'm Desi Doyen.
6: And this has been your Green News Report.
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1: We are back. I'm Leslie Marshall. He is Secretary Treasurer Fred Redmond. Secretary Redmond, sorry for cutting you off there.
11: Okay.
1: You were talking about how connecting the dots, how voting rights are workers' rights, and why voting protections are deeply tied to wages, unions, workplace safety, and economic fairness.
11: Well, workers are connected to every aspect
10: of federal policy and state and local policy. For example, without a strong OSHA Act, Occupational Safety and Health Act, you know, we don't get protections on the job when it comes to safety and health. Without a strong Social Security program, we do not get strong Social Security and retirement life benefits that we pay into. So, you know, elections affect every aspect of working people's lives. And working people really, really understand that the political system shape every aspect of their life. Like they say, from the cradle to the grave, you know, everything that we do involves legislation, involves politics. We can't escape it. We don't necessarily like it all the time. We got some people who don't want to get involved, but more and more people are understanding the impact that elections have on their lives and their family lives every day. And as working people, you know, we encourage working people to participate in the franchise itself, because it's the one time that we have a chance to make sure that our voices are heard. So
11: absolutely,
10: it's very important. You've spoken,
11: and I think that ties in good to this. You've spoken often about the historic connection between the labor movement and the civil rights movement. Yeah. Why is that relationship still essential today?
10: Well, it's still essential today because, and I always quote Dr. King when he spoke at the AFL-CIO convention in 1959 in Bell Harbor, Florida. And Dr. King told the audience, he said, look, the two most fundamental organizations to promote social and economic justice is the civil rights movement and the labor movement. A. Philip Randolph, the great leader of the labor movement of sleeping car porters, A. Philip Randolph formed his own institute before he died to carry on the work that he believed in so strongly, which he referred to as the Black Labor Alliance. He said, when you think about it, issues that affect the Black community are issues that should be on the top of labor's agenda. When you're talking about health care, when you're talking about retirement security, when you're talking about fair and decent wages, and issues that should be on the top of the Black community's agenda should be on the top of labor's agenda. It's the same thing. Health care, economic security, retirement security. So there's that relationship. And Dr. King, you know, he made the connection where you can't have social justice without having economic justice. And the famous quote that he made to a reporter, he said, look, reporter was asked about, you know, integrating lunch counters. And, you know, and Dr. King said, that's a part of the puzzle. Okay. But it don't make sense to integrate a lunch counter when you don't have money to buy a hamburger. So you can't have social justice without having economic justice. The two go hand in hand. And that's why the labor movement and the civil rights movement have been connected at the hip over the years, because, you know, the labor movement is the best movement to build a middle class. You know, I'm part of the Black middle class. My parents migrated from the South to the North, you know, where they were sharecroppers. You know, they farmed other people's land. And they came from the South to the North to seek a better life and to seek an opportunity, okay, at that middle-class lifestyle. Well, no, but, you know, they wasn't asking for much. They wanted to work hard, save their money, eventually buy a home, you know, purchase an automobile, the simple things that we take for simple now were things that people had to fight hard to do. And you could not do it without a civil rights movement to fight for opportunities for disenfranchised people and for a labor movement that fought for economic opportunity for workers to provide a decent living for their families. So the two movements, okay, have historically been connected together. And throughout this fight, you know, over voting rights, then the labor movement and the civil rights movement has committed to lead the charge to make sure that this franchise of voting do not escape us and do not disappear from people who really need the political system the most.
11: Well, you and the AFL-CIO have warned that this ruling could, and you touched upon it earlier, could further concentrate powers in the hands of corporations, billionaires, political insiders. So for everyday working people, what does that actually look like in real life?
10: Well, for everyday working people, you know, we could see a situation where, you know, working people will begin to lose some of the protections that folks have fought for over the years. Right. I mean, you know, this president have already made it illegal in some cases for government contractors to participate in diversity, equity, and inclusion. I mean, this administration has done so much since day one, you know, that it's really, really is going to have an adverse effect on working people for years to come. I mean, the first day, around the first day of this administration, this president rescinded Executive Order 11246, which has been in place since President Lyndon Johnson signed it in 1965, mandating that federal contractors and subcontractors prohibit discrimination. But these attacks continue to go on throughout this administration. You know, federal equal employment protections were revoked on day one with EEOC Executive Order 11246 eliminated, threatening decades of progress for Black federal workers. We've seen the largest anti-job program against Black women with the elimination of government contractors. These were people who worked in clerical positions all throughout the federal government. The largest group of federal employees that whose jobs were eliminated happened to be Black women who went to work after World War II, who participated in that migration from the South to the North, and went to work for the federal government, you know, performing secretarial jobs, and then later on advanced to work IT jobs and other positions. These were the biggest victims of DOGE, were Black women. So, you know, we have to look at this for what it is. I mean, you know, even got a Department of Justice Civil Rights Division pivoting towards reverse discrimination. You know, claims white men are being weakened in the employment enforcement. And also the government participating in litigation to that effect. So, and then the NLRB, the National Labor Relations Board, has been paralyzed for 1 year, could not get a quorum. And now they face 400 a day backlogs, okay, on unfair labor practices due to staff exodus with people who came into these professions, came in with good intentions, that want to be public servants. There's been an exodus because people are not being allowed to work at their full potential because of the policies of this administration that's contrary to everything that we have fought for when it comes to civil and human rights over the years. So
11: you have just pointed out in a very, in a great manner that how the Black community, also Latino Native American community,
10: right.
11: You know, their political voices are weakened when you have these executive orders, but the rulings like this weaken them even more so. Why is it these communities are often hit first and hardest by decisions like this?
10: Well, this is, you know, I strongly believe that, you know, the whole issue of white supremacy is becoming more and more relevant as the economy shifts, okay? Then it's like, you know, it used to be going back during the civil rights struggle of the 60s. You know, it was one of those sort of things where, you know, people was trying to find out, I'm white, I'm in America, but I'm not being able to fill my full potential. You know, people say, well, it's their fault.
11: Yep.
10: Ain't nothing wrong with you. It's their fault. you know, these people on welfare, getting these welfare babies, getting free housing and all that kind of stuff, they're taking advantages away from you. Okay? And right. Today, it's the immigrants.
11: Yep, and they continue to do it. Secretary Redmond, we are out of time, but I want to talk to you more about this and so many things. Okay. It just flies by when I have you on, as always. Secretary Fred Redmond, Secretary Treasurer of the AFL-CIO, 63 unions, 15 million members. Check out their website. Go to AFL-CIO.org on Blue Sky, Facebook, Instagram, and X. Follow them at AFL-CIO and on X, follow Secretary Redmond, STREDMOND. Secretary Redmond, thank you for taking the time. And
10: thank you, Leslie. Thanks for having me.
12: I'm Rick Smith, and this is Labor History in Two. This day in labor history, the year was 1619. That was the day that the first ship bearing enslaved people arrived in North America. It was an English warship called the White Lion that came to Johnstown in the colony of Virginia. The ship was a privateer and had captured 20-odd enslaved people from a Portuguese ship in a raid. Virginian planters were interested in forced labor to work the tobacco fields in the colony. The laws surrounding slavery in Virginia evolved over time. Throughout the 1600s, statutes replacing indentured servants to race-based slavery for life were written into the law books. In 1654, John Kaiser became the first person enslaved under the rule of law in North America. By 1662, a law was passed that children would be considered enslaved or free based on the status of their mother in Virginia. This meant that slavery could pass down from generation to generation. This and similar laws ensured slavery would grow. Historians estimate that 388,000 enslaved people came to what became the United States from Africa. Due to laws passing down slavery to children, by the Civil War, there were nearly 4 million enslaved people in the South. By the early 1800s, enslaved people made up about one-third of the Southern population. Initially, enslaved labor worked predominantly to produce crops like tobacco, indigo, and also rice. Some West Africans had developed valuable skills in rice cultivation that white landowners exploited through slavery. With the invention of the cotton gin in 1793, cotton became increasingly important to the Southern economy. The South's dependence on slave labor became more entrenched and spread westward with the growing United States until the Civil War ended the brutality of slavery.
13: What happens when you have health insurance but still can't get the care you need? Why do patients spend hours on hold, battle claim denials, and navigate endless paperwork just to access benefits they've already paid for? And what does it say about our healthcare system when getting treatment depends not just on your medical needs, but on how much time, money, and persistence you have to fight for it? Welcome to Code WAC, where we break down how our healthcare system really works, what it means for you, and how we can make it better for everyone. I'm your host, Brenda Gazar. Most of us think about health insurance in pretty simple terms. You pay for coverage, you get sick, you get care. But our guest today says that having insurance and actually being able to use it are often two very different things. Miranda Yaver is an assistant professor of health policy and management at the University of Pittsburgh and author of Coverage Denied, How Health Insurers Drive Inequality in the United States.
14: So one example is a mother who I interviewed about trying to get their daughter higher level behavioral health care because they were struggling with severe depression, anxiety, suicidality, and they were running into a lot of insurance barriers. And what they were able to do was float just enough money to keep their daughter in treatment while they were fighting for coverage in hopes of reimbursement. And they were able to liquidate their inheritance and deplete their 401k.
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13: of those fighting
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13: care. 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
3: Throughout the Midwest, millions have been soaked after a week of torrential rain and flooding.
4: Here we go again. More deadly storms and record-breaking record-breaking flooding strike the Midwest. Hurricane Lala drenches Hawaii. Plus,
5: protesters and many people here in this region say that this is simply a waste of money. It is needless destruction of this pristine wildlife.
4: Trump administration suspends bulldozing of Big Bend National Park after bipartisan outcry.
6: All of those outcries and more straight ahead from BradBlog.com. I'm Brad Friedman.
4: And I'm Desi Doyen.
6: Stand by for 6 minutes of independent green news, politics, analysis, and snarky comment.
7: The biggest story this week is the guy won the Powerball lottery for $1 billion in Quincy, Illinois, at a gas station, which is perfect because he plans to spend it on gas.
6: This is your Green News Report. Okay, Desi Doyen, I know you got storms and floods everywhere to get to, so I'll shut up. What do you got for us today?
4: Well, first, the summer of extreme weather is not letting up. In Hawaii, Hurricane Lala over the weekend lashed Hawaii's Big Island with nearly 3 feet of rain, but did not technically make landfall, setting a new record as the closest hurricane to swipe the Big Island.
6: 3 feet of rain?
4: Yes. Fueled by an unusually warm Pacific Ocean, Category 1 Lala will likely clock in as the third wettest tropical cyclone on record to affect Hawaii, generating devastating flooding that swept away homes, destroyed roads and bridges, trapped rural mountain communities, and knocked out power to about 40% of the island.
6: And that was without even a direct hit.
4: Yes, it was. In other news, another deadly outbreak of extreme weather pummeled the Midwest. Days of intense storms and flooding in Indiana left at least 7 people dead, officials say, as the White River in Indianapolis shattered century-old records. Officials in Munster, Indiana, warned that scammers have been going door-to-door, posing as first responders, lying that cash donations were required to get the assistance of the National Guard. Illinois was also hard hit with an outbreak of tornadoes in the Chicago region. Illinois this summer set a new record for the most tornadoes in a single year, more than 200 so far, surpassing the previous record of only 142 tornadoes in all of 2024.
6: Way to go, Illinois.
4: On WGN, University of Illinois professor Victor Gensini said, tornadoes in the Midwest have increased in frequency over the last 40 years and are shifting geographically to states with higher population density, meaning more people in harm's way.
8: We're seeing more and more tornado disasters. And if you look at our future projections of a warming climate, we see signals that these trends will not only increase, but continue to become more prevalent, more extreme, and more frequent in places in the Midwest.
4: This latest round of extreme storms and floods, alternating with extreme heat, both in the U.S. and in Europe and in Asia, all underscore that our infrastructure is not ready for 21st century climate impacts.
6: Mm-hmm.
4: Speaking of not being ready, both of the nation's largest reservoirs are drying up. Lake Powell has now joined Lake Mead on the Colorado River in reaching their lowest levels since the reservoirs were originally filled, jeopardizing an essential water source for Arizona, California, and Nevada's farms and cities. Federal and state officials have been taking emergency steps to try to boost the reservoirs, but the shrinking reservoirs are the immediate result of record low winter snowpack, which quickly melted in record heat in the spring as dry and hot conditions intensify due to man-made climate change.
6: Threatening not only drinking water, but also electricity in about 7 states.
4: Yep. Over in the Persian Gulf, where Donald Trump's Iran war remains stuck in stalemate, there's now a massive oil spill spreading from a disabled tanker that has now reached Oman's coastline and threatens to become one of the world's worst oil spills in recent years.
6: Fantastic.
4: And finally, a temporary reprieve in Texas. The Trump administration on Monday said it temporarily halted the bulldozing of pristine areas of Big Bend National Park for construction of a border border barrier after a surge of bipartisan opposition from local governments, residents, conservation groups, and even Texas Republicans. Critics say the destruction of the park is stupid and wasteful because the park's mountainous terrain acts as a natural barrier. A federal judge earlier this month reluctantly allowed construction to proceed, even though local towns said it would increase flash flooding. One of the contractors carrying out the destruction is a major Trump donor.
15: Go figure. And stupid, by the way, is a very nice description of this.
4: Yep.
15: For much more on all of these stories and the ones we couldn't get to today, check out our website at greennews.bradblog.com. I'm Brad Friedman.
4: And I'm Desi Doyen.
15: And this has been your Green News Report.
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0: Smith Pierce and Jody Hamilton.
1: Hello, Jody. It is. Which day of the week is this?
2: It's Friday.
1: Indeed. Lordy, lordy. It's been a jam-packed news week, so I am glad that Karen and Anita are going to be coming by tonight.
2: Thank God.
1: Yeah, exactly. They're going to help us review the last 24 hours. Yes, there is ballroom news.
2: Ballroom.
1: Sorry, F. John Roberts, just saying.
2: Yes,
1: also,
2: Also,
1: we're going to be talking a little bit about the data center issue because it's very important, and Republicans, no matter what they're trying to say now, we have the receipts on where they're actually at.
2: Yeah, and they're lying when they...
1: And some of you media folks, you're all about to get some education from some great Democratic candidates. So we'll talk about all of that and more. Thank you, by the way, everybody joining us from all of our great radio stations around the country, whether you are listening on WCPT AM 820 in Chicago or AM 950 in Minneapolis, St. Paul. Maybe you are listening in Atlanta and the greater Georgia area on Georgia Now Radio, or you're listening in the Tri-Cities area of Tennessee on the Detour Talk, or maybe you are somewhere else worldwide listening on Progressive Voices Radio, or maybe you are one of our future people listening on your favorite podcast player. Hey, Seth. Hey, we had a couple of our regulars who already got there. They're subscribed. They got the drink of the day. They're talking about it already. If you're subscribed, you would know this too because you would get the things. Julie, by the way, says, Jody, thank you for the Nat King Cole clip.
2: And of course.
1: Exactly. You know, that's how it goes. Oh, Tom's got an opinion on that as well. We'll talk about that a little bit later.
2: It's a quixotic kind of...
1: Oh, that's a nice way to put it. I just thought today's drink of the day made me smile a little. Just a little. Something that did not make me smile that was somewhat last minute, is like right as I was leaving the house on the way to head into the bar, I was a little pissed off about this. Ended up being down in the miscellaneous but important section in the fifth round of the news on tap. Yes, I retitled it treasonous because he is treasonous. Supreme Court Chief Justice John Roberts is allowing the work on Trump's ballroom to continue for now.
2: And he just signed it, right? It was just like a
1: one paragraph thing that basically says that it's an administrative stay that says, oh, well, it can keep going. And Donald is doing it like 7 days a week.
2: Yeah, it's as many 20 hours a day.
1: Right.
2: Yeah.
1: Jackass. We're going to knock it down. Just to let you know, we'll knock it down, we'll burn it down, or we'll blow it up.
2: I'm getting my sledgehammer.
1: Mm-hmm. That thing is not going to remain. When we get done, the name Trump will be the same thing as the F word. Just saying. So enjoy that while you can, folks. Anyway, we know most of you are not enjoying it, and you were in the same corner of the bar as us on that topic. So
2: Peter Gabriel and I. We will both be there.
1: I will too. We can do it live.
2: And we can do it with that song.
1: Exactly. Oh, there you go. I like that one. A little bit of a song today. Some happy music playing in the first round of the news on tap under the elections, polls, and politics section. Congratulations to California State Senator Ayesha Wahab.
2: Yeah.
1: Won the special election to fill Eric Swalwell's former House seat. So, yes, she is a little bit more progressive, but so what? Who cares?
2: And hopefully she'll get reelected in November.
1: Likely. Yep. And look, that's, you know, wherever you're at on the lefty spectrum, we don't care. You know, as long as you're a Democrat and you win, great. Do it.
2: Like Vindman is supporting Nixon.
1: Vindman is putting a bunch of his money behind Nixon.
2: He's got a lot of money. So like.
1: Mm-hmm. And he says, I'll put more. And he's saying, go volunteer. If you were helping me, go help her.
2: He's great.
1: The Republican Senate map is now real shaky. You got Josh Turek in Iowa kicking ass. You got Tallarico in Texas kicking ass. Oh, did you hear about the dog thing?
2: Yeah, and I have words in my head that I'm not allowed to say.
1: Tallarico was on with Allie last night, Allie Velshi. Here, let me roll this.
3: You had an event earlier today with the Austin Humane Society in which people brought their dogs and puppies. What was that about?
4: Well, Ken Paxton is anti-puppy, and I wish I was joking when I said that.
1: That's just messed up.
4: Reports just came out revealing that as Attorney General, Ken Paxton protected a research lab that was notorious for torturing and killing hundreds of puppies. And then as a state lawmaker in the Texas legislature, Ken Paxton was one of the only votes against a bill to hold animal abusers accountable. So Ken Paxton never misses an opportunity to do the wrong thing.
1: Yeah. Wow.
2: And then the pedophile that he let out. So there's
1: That. Well, and then of course, you know, he's a man of God, which is why he cheated on his wife and then cheated on the person he was cheating on his wife with to cheat on someone else.
2: Family values, baby. Family values.
1: Well, Republicans do have family values. They just have multiple families.
2: There you go.
1: Sorry. So I am hoping Tallarico obviously wins there. Texas, by the way, didn't even get an article on this one today. Last couple of polls I've seen, Gina Hinojosa is tied statistically. So go, Texas Dems. You guys got work, but you can do it.
2: You can do it.
1: Arizona's doing it. New poll in Arizona's governor race shows Democrat Katie Hobbs up 13 points on nut job MAGA Republican Andy Biggs. You folks in Missouri got to watch out. Piper, I see you out there. Keep working hard, girl. Missouri Republicans are trying to repeal the voter-approved abortion rights that they just got in 2 years ago. Mm-hmm. Yeah, Missouri Republicans have put in a new amendment bill, literally labeled the same one as the one that gave abortion rights. No, this is Amendment 3, and they want to use this to attack trans kids and then also repeal abortion rights.
2: Oh, wait, what?
1: That's Missouri Republicans. If you're a woman, Jody, and you're in Missouri, that's the bottom half of the state there. Don't you understand that you're supposed to be in the kitchen, barefoot and pregnant? Jody is trying very hard to make sure that our affiliates do not lose their FCC licenses.
2: So difficult.
1: We do have a good piece from the folks over at MS Now, specifically Kevin Fried wrote a nice little piece about a few of the things that Democrats can and will investigate if Democrats win back Congress, especially the House, but also the Senate. So if you'd like to see the things that Democrats can and will do to hold Republicans and Donald Trump accountable, hey, go check that out. We've got that in the news on tap, which you can view and look at and even subscribe to for free at thepoliticsbar.com. Tom Schaller also has a good piece in there that we put in there that Ossoff's gift to Democrats this week was showing them how Democrats can knock Trump and MAGA off message and retake control of the media. And he did it with just one word.
2: One.
1: Natalie.
2: Crazy. I mean, I'm sorry.
1: Oh, she's nuts. No, I mean, we've got her in the news collage today.
2: Oh my God, that picture that you found.
1: Donald, I love, and her notes.
2: I mean, it's
1: we've got the notes
2: creepy.
1: Linked in today's news on tap too. They're all creepy. I forgot. I saw somebody else today. I can't remember. CNN, MS Now, something like that. Show the little clip of her from the 2020 Republican. Remember the COVID convention?
2: Yeah.
1: I had forgotten that I'd seen her, and I was like, she was creepy then.
2: Yeah.
1: Just.
2: No, she's not well. She needs help.
1: Clearly.
2: Obviously.
1: Clearly.
2: And the fact that she refused getting a security clearance, like, I'm not going to do it until Donald said, no, you have to.
1: How do you even let somebody in? And well, look, we've got a piece actually on that. If you go down to the fifth round, I believe it is, the more news to drink about, harping about a dangerous devotee, just saying. there is a piece from Greg Green. Used to have Natalie Harp's job under the Obama office under, I think it was the second 4 years of Obama. He talks about the things that she can see and that she will know just by being in that job.
2: Yeah, of course.
1: You definitely need somebody who's got security clearance.
2: And Frank Figluzzi was asked by Ms. Miller this morning.
1: Oh, I heard that this morning. Right. Yeah.
2: Why would you fight that? And he goes, something to hide.
1: Mm-hmm. Frank is right. We got to get Frank back here in the bar too. That'd be fun. I like doing
2: it. It was nice seeing him today.
1: It's good. It's good. He is a very kind fellow. We like Frank.
2: He really is. He's lovely. I like him.
1: Exactly. So there is plenty of news as far as the elections and the politics, but most of it is definitely favoring Democrats, and we're glad about that. There is some weird other democracy stuff in the war over democracy in the first round of the news on tap. So Donald's DHS has made this huge claim in Nevada. There were like 16,000 non-citizen voters. They've confirmed 185. That's not 185 is not 16,000 non-citizen voters.
2: Not even close.
1: In the meantime,
2: even with the other report that they said that was 24,000 people voted illegally in the 24 election, hey, that's not going to swing an election.
1: Well, here's the thing is that so Trump has been ignoring the congressional requirement to disclose that report on foreign meddling in the 2024 election. Now, some people were like, well, Biden did it. It wasn't finished by the time Biden left because it's the 2024 election, folks. You kind of have to remember this anyway.
2: He was gone in 25.
1: Also, by the way, some of those fake election polls, the one out there that somebody put out and tried to put in the media with L.A. Mayor Bass and Nadia Raffman, that's fake. Journalists at The Guardian discovered the website by putting out these election polls. It's been being run by a 21-year-old using AI.
2: What the reporting I read in the L.A. Times the other day was this kid put it out as a social experiment to see who would bite on a poll that looks good. And so Mayor Bass, unfortunately, did bite on it.
1: Well, obviously she bit on it, and I can understand that. But more importantly, the media, the mainstream media bit on it. Hell, I think the LA Times themselves bit on it initially.
2: They did.
1: Here's the thing. The media, as we know, has been a problem for a lot of people for a long time, especially on the left. Democratic elected officials and people who support electing Democrats, so Democratic voters, regardless of your registration, y'all got to understand the media, especially the mainstream media, is not your friend when it comes to getting things done that we want to get done. It's one of the reasons that alternative left-leaning media has really started to develop because, yes, we're your friends because we advocate, because we feel the same way that many of you feel about many of these issues, like data centers, for example. We agree. That's one of the reasons we're out here is that we're advocating for these things. But the mainstream media is not necessarily... What does John say? By the way, Fugelsang will be back next week. He's, you know...
2: Yes, he will.
1: Overseas, showing off people that he can be translucent.
2: No, he's tan there. He's in Sweden.
1: Right. Sweden. Anyway, so the whole thing is, as John has said, journalists are about facts. Media is about numbers and ratings.
2: Yes, ratings and clicks.
1: And attention. Attention metrics is what they call them. Things like time spent listening or time spent viewing or time spent on site. That's what a lot of the media folks are, especially the mainstream media these days. It's not great. And there should be requirements that if you're going to be called news, that you have to focus more on journalism than attention. I'm down with that. I've said this before, that we should have regulations on it. Industry regulations, not necessarily government regulations. That way the government can't come in and tell the industry what to do. But
2: I agree.
1: We got a lot to do, but it is Friday. So that's a fun thing. It's Friday.
2: It's Friday.
1: Woohoo! I'm glad about that. Karen,
2: and my boobs look so big in this shirt.
1: Well, it is a good-looking Politics Bar shirt, which, by the way, if you want a Politics Bar shirt, which will make you look excellent, you can get it. Just saying, it looks great on anybody. You can go get yours at thepoliticsbar.com. You go to the store, you look, lots of varieties there, short sleeve, long sleeve, baseball style, like Jody has. Go check that out.
2: Tank tops, all of it.
1: More news on tap coming up. It's Friday night here at the Politics Bar.
0: We'll be right back after we pay some bills at the Politics Bar.
5: The average American spent $4,200 more last year just keeping up with inflation. What did Donald Trump do? He made it worse. Much worse. Donald Trump's cabinet has a combined net worth of over $700 billion. His own family is making billions. They don't buy gas like us. They don't buy groceries. They don't check airline prices. They have their own planes. Donald Trump's private war is killing us. He doesn't care. Nobody around him cares.
6: Mr. President, to what extent are Americans' financial situation motivating you to make a deal?
7: Not even a little bit. I don't think about Americans' financial situation. I don't think about anybody.
5: They live in a different world. Must be nice. They think we're stupid. And we'll keep voting to keep them in power. What do you think? Had enough?
8: The Lincoln Project is responsible for the content of this advertising.
2: This is Stephanie Miller, and here's what you missed.
8: All signs are pointing to a blue tsunami. We just got to bring it.
9: Yes.
8: If you look at polling, Frangela, we're ahead on all these issues, and these are all wildly popular issues, what Democrats are running on.
9: Absolutely. And here's a really wonderful fact that I heard the other day. Truth Social has lost 36% of its traffic.
10: Yep.
9: So they're retreating. And what I am watching and hearing, I'm watching MAGA say, you know what? We were duped. We were lied to. I'm watching video after video of Americans say, we voted wrong.
2: Francis, you and Chris are assigned to the front of the welcome wagon. Angela V. Shelton and I will be in the back.
9: No, we ain't going to be on the wagon, Cynthia. Let's tell you. We're going to be at the bar trying to tell them.
2: We told you, dumbasses! Hear all this and more on the next Stephanie Miller Show.
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1: It is Friday, or Fry-yay. Fry-yay, Jody says.
9: Whee!
1: Here at the Politics Bar. 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Blue Sky and Threads, Instagram, Facebook, Substack, Twitter, and YouTube. We are at the Politics Bar, which is where you happen to be. Thank you very much for being here. Dr. Annie Andrews, by the way, who we have some clips of on the YouTube. Dr. Andrews says, hey, you guys got time for me to stop by next week after the Republicans pick whoever it is I'm going to beat? And I was like, oh, yeah, that'd be fun. We'll have fun. She's like, it'll be a quick one, but I just want to stop by, tell everybody hi, and then tell everybody who I'm going to, you know, beat. Exactly, down South Carolina. So Dr. Andrews is going to be here next week. We got a whole bunch of people that we already know. And I mean, you know, somebody could always pop by. We don't know as far as that can come, you know, just out of the blue. But look, Brooklyn Dad Define will be here. John Irvosis is going
14: to
1: be here.
14: He's new to the show.
1: Yeah, I'm surprised at that. Well, you know, he maybe been in the bar, but not necessarily the microphone. This is true. Bob Seska, obviously, will be back. John Fugelsang will be back. And Carolyn Fiddler will be stepping in for you next Friday because you have an event you have to go to. So,
14: well, I wouldn't call it an event.
1: Well, a celebration of life.
14: There we go.
1: There you go.
14: We'll go with that.
1: So there you go. Of course, Karen and Anita will be here next week, too. So a lot of fun. Tonight, here's the thing I'm looking at. We've been talking about a lot of the whole data center issue thing a little bit here and there. And I just keep thinking about the Republicans that they, well, first of all, there's the media issue. We've got both the data center issue and the media issue. And the mainstream isn't quite telling the data center story the way that they should.
2: I agree.
1: But I think one of the lessons that we learned this week, especially with Senator Ossoff making so much of the

0: understand the prenuptial that I signed.
1: Oh, no, she had a new one, remember, when they first got into White House? She redid the nupt.
0: But I'm sure she would make some serious-ass bank and also would probably prevent somebody else from... I don't think there's that... I tend to agree with Sherry Jacobus. I don't think there's a thing going on. I think Natalie Harp is Donald's diaper genie. What? That's what they call it these days.
1: There was Hope Hicks, too. Remember her?
0: Yes, and she was also kind of a diaper genie of sorts. So,
1: her hair's just a lot longer.
0: Hope kind of did... I think she messed around with Corey Lewandowski, too. And that's all... Ew. They're all icky. It's like, y'all are icky. That's just... That's some
1: nasty.
0: It's like
1: the worst.
0: Yeah, exactly. I'm very, very much... But back to the more fun stuff. So here's the thing. When Senator Ossoff this week really kind of pushed off and showed the Democrats can and should manipulate the media, and I don't mean in a negative way, but get the media to cover things and to help the Democrats the way that it should be, to put us on the front foot and to put Republicans, the MAGA universe, on the back foot, put those fascists scrambling around. And they're scrambling on the data center thing, but... It wasn't just Ossoff. I was really glad about this. Angie Nixon did this.
1: She's great.
0: Kristen Welker, I have mixed opinions about. I have had mixed opinions.
1: She can do well, and she
0: got her ass handed to her by Angie Nixon, and just perfectly on the whole. Well, here, we'll let you guys hear it if you haven't heard it. Here.
2: Why join the DSA if you disagree with various parts of their platform? Does it not just become a distraction from your own campaign and your own agenda?
3: That's the worst question.
4: You all are the only ones that are distracted. I'm actually going out talking to voters about the things that matter to them. And so we should make sure that we're pivoting to the right conversations. The fact remains that there are people who are dying because they don't have access to quality health care. Meanwhile, Ashley Moody voted to end the ACA subsidies. As I stated, nearly 300,000 people fell off the Affordable Care Act rolls. There are people who are dying because they don't have access to health care. Also, the fact that Ashley Moody is corrupt, right? She's corrupt. She allowed $10 million that was supposed to go towards the most medically needy kids to be diverted because they wanted to defeat two citizen-led ballot initiatives. The status quo is broken. People are losing their minds right now and taking their lives and even taking their children's lives. And the people at the top want to stoke division and want to, like, push this hateful rhetoric. At the end of the day, I have always been about the people of Florida, which is why my campaign is Angie for Florida. I want people to no longer just survive. They deserve to thrive and flourish.
1: Okay, Welker.
0: She was trying to get in a word edgewise, and Angie was
1: her
0: like...
1: Her producer was like, make her stop.
0: Yeah, exactly. They were trying, and you could try to dip the microphone volume, try to... like two or three times in there, and she was like, I ain't having none of that.
1: No, and so Welker has her overlords in her ear.
0: Right.
1: Because the overlords want to make the DSA a thing. And it's not a thing.
0: It's way worse over in the right wing world. Right wing world and Fox world. Oh my God. So this was hilarious because Jessica Tarloff absolutely on Fox handed the people that she does she handed them their, well, she gave them one. Here.
5: Angie Nixon is not like Daria Lisa Chevalier. If you listen to her, if you look at her history, she joined the DSA, first of all, like 2 months ago. Right. This is someone with a long history of union organizing. She won all of the counties with the lowest income and the least educated people in Florida. That is something that you have not seen in other races with a DSA candidate. Huge amount of Black support, very different. And Abdul El-Sayed, who is going to have a very tough road ahead of him, doesn't even affiliate with the DSA and identifies as a capitalist. So while Republicans, and I understand why you're doing it, are spending all their time running clips of this, feeding it, races are shifting only in the Democrats' direction. Texas Senate went from lean R to toss up. So Jesse should help Ken Paxton out a little more. Iowa Senate, lean R to toss up. Texas governor, solid R to lean R. And Iowa, toss up to lean D. You can keep talking about this till you're blue in the face, but the country will go blue while you

0: who are doing it.
1: I love her.
2: She's good. She's good.
1: I would love to get her on this show.
2: She's got
1: a
2: book coming out. We can ask. We'll hit up her publisher on that. My whole thing about this is just the fact that it's like, if you're paying attention and you know, and when people like Senator Ossoff and hopefully soon Senator Nixon go in and do stuff like this and
3: hopefully
2: show the media.
3: Governor Jolly.
2: Oh, God, I'm hoping. We're still working to get David back here.
3: We are still working on it.
2: Here's the thing. It's very, very clear that Democrats need to understand and have needed to understand for a long time. You can be friendly with someone. You can, you know that they're out there and make sure that you're part of, you know, getting your message out through the mainstream media. But understand, the mainstream media is not your ally. They're mm-hmm. not your friend. They're not mm-hmm. there to help you, and they're not there to get the facts out. They're there, among other things, to Natalie, cause chaos. They're there to stir up interest, to get people paying attention. That's what Senator Ossoff did, and the right has been all week long because of it.
3: I mean, it was just a one-day story, but they made it. Now it's almost a week and a half.
2: He didn't even use her last name.
3: He didn't.
2: Yeah. All he had to do, drop that one little thing. And that's something that Republicans have been great at for years.
3: Mm-hmm.
2: And then, of course, you got, you know, Angie Nixon standing up and saying, no, what you want to talk about is not the issue. Here are the issues that are actually important to people, like data centers. Data centers are really important.
3: Super.
2: Now, here's the thing. Democrats across the board have said, you know, if nothing else, what's that thing that Trump and the Republicans used to say? We'll put a moratorium on it. Let's keep things until we figure out what's going on here.
3: You can do. I can't do it, Donald.
2: Yeah.
3: But good for
2: you. It's okay. It's getting better. But that's what Democrats want to do, is let's hold things off until we figure out what the hell is going on. Right.
3: And if you guys want to do that, then you pay for the power. You get us more water and recycle stuff.
2: Trump is continuing to embrace data centers. Republicans don't know what to do because they're on both sides of it now. Senate campaign Republicans, by the way, their campaign arm, it was supposed to be a private memo. It was not. To the top executives in AI companies. And they basically were telling the AI companies, look, dude, back off. We're getting hammered. We're getting screwed. You guys keep cozying up to us. You keep showing up next to us. We're going to lose these elections. And then how are we going to rig things and shovel money into your pockets? Right. And if you're wondering, you're like, well, wait a minute. So where have Democrats been on this kind of stuff? David was talking to John Fugelsang, our friend over on John's show here. This was just last week. Let me roll this here.
4: Understand what's happening. These hyperscale data centers are rushing in before the laws and regulations catch up. And then there's this sinister partnership between big tech, big utilities, and the politicians who take their money. Look at what the White House signed, the agreement they signed. All of big tech was there celebrating it. Mm-hmm. Look what's happening in Florida. The utilities and big tech support the new ratepayer protection, is what they call it. But John, understand what they've done. In states like Florida, they have said to big tech and utilities, you can come in and plunder all you want,
2: plunder,
4: as long as you pay us for it. And voters are saying, wait, we don't want you to.
2: We don't want you to plunder.
4: That's the whole point here. We don't want you to plunder. And oh, by the way, we don't want you in our backyard. And so, look, the economic impact is something still in question as well. These things create a lot of construction jobs, but there's no tail to it.
2: Right.
4: So you give away, as Byron Donalds has said, Byron Donalds said, Florida has pristine lands available for data centers. And then he said, I'll spare you the suspense. Are we going to build them? Yes, we are.
2: Now, here's the thing. Byron Donalds responded to that. His campaign did. And they said, we didn't say that. No, we didn't say that at all. Did.
5: We're going to have data centers. We need to embrace that, not run away from that. I think for the future of the state, what's going to be important are data centers and power. Those are going to be the two critical things for the state of Florida. We are wide open. We have actual land in our state that is still pristine, available to use. We can build out that stuff. I would rather build a data center in one of these deals, or probably four data centers.
3: Wait.
2: Thank you for that. Thank you for making, you know, making David Jolly.
3: You'd rather build a data center than keep the parts of Florida pristine?
2: Yeah. Yeah. Mm-hmm.
3: Okay.
2: Yeah.
3: Got
2: exactly. Because remember that this is what we've said. Byron Donald supports data centers. He supports AI data centers.
3: He does.
2: And in fact, actually, if you're wondering, in the second round of the News on Tap, in the key election issue, data centers. So in February of this year, Byron Donalds was backed by a super PAC funded by AI titans. They pledged $5 million to get him to be the Republican nominee for governor. What do you know? Now he is. Meanwhile, last month, on the 21st of July, David Jolly said he wants to have a data center moratorium. Good. Yeah. We like that. July 24th, a couple days later, Byron Donalds says that some local regulations and state regulations over water and energy prices are okay, but he still opposes a statewide moratorium. And then a couple days later, on the 30th of July, he defended the big-ass huge data centers and says nobody should protest.
3: Okay, people are getting... Mm-hmm. Their energy prices are going up.
2: Right.
3: They're not getting good water.
2: Right. He's not the only one, by the way. Mike Rogers, by the way, completely flipped positions on data centers. And this is just days after his data center investments were revealed. Conveniently, yep. He and his wife make some big bank on data centers. But you know what? Dr. El-Sayed and his people were like, hey, guess what? Did you see this journalistic story over here that revealed this? We've got a little clip on that as well. Well, data centers are important, and Republicans are on the wrong side of it. And they're going to try to lie and change and dance around. Yeah.
3: They're wrong.
2: We got receipts. People do collect those things, folks. They also collect recipes for drinks, and we happen to have those. So we do have a drink of the day coming up. This one,
3: it's a sly smile kind of.
2: Exactly.
3: Drink.
2: Like I said, I think it'll make everybody smile just a little bit.
3: Just a skosh.
2: Just a skosh. Coming up next, it's Friday night here at the Politics Bar.
0: We'll be right back after we pay some bills at the Politics Bar.
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8: Donald signed an executive order that would recommend breaking up the combined measles, mumps, and rubella vaccine into three separate shots and unilaterally overhauling the national childhood vaccination recommendations. Trump, during a signing ceremony, connected the issue to rates of autism in U.S. children. Scientific evidence has shown no link between autism and childhood vaccines, and decades of research have failed to identify a singular cause of autism.
3: Right.
8: Donald and RFK Jr. are going to kill many, many children with these new vaccine recommendations.
9: Program's called No Child Left Alive.
8: In addition to the lie, in addition to the anti-vax bull... It shows a basic lack of understanding in terms of how vaccines currently work. Let's just first talk about the recommendation.
9: We figured out during COVID, they don't understand how vaccines work.
8: No, they don't.
9: They don't understand how
8: not.
9: Science or anything else works, how the human body works.
8: Donald is still reconciling with the fact that Barron Trump might be on the spectrum.
3: No, he definitely is. I have no doubt in my mind.
8: And Donald can't process that. Because that speaks to Donald's genetics.
9: Genes.
8: So he has to blame something else. Because it can't possibly be me.
3: It can't possibly be old man sperm, which is what the science is leaning towards.
8: Yeah. Just to be clear, that's one possibility, right? That's mm-hmm. not like...
3: It's definitely... That's been bandied about for a while. Mm-hmm. That's old man sperm.
9: I just had another major brain spasm twitch at the phrase old man sperm.
8: I know. So this is just Donald. I don't know, man. Maybe this, because I don't want to blame myself. And God knows how many children are going to die because they listened to Donald Trump and RFK Jr.
9: Two men who are clearly the picture of hell.
7: Bob Seska.
8: It's the Bob Seska Show. 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
10: I'm Rick Smith, and this is Labor History in Two. This day in labor history, the year was 1619. That was the day that the first ship bearing enslaved people arrived in North America. It was an English warship called the White Lion that came to Johnstown in the colony of Virginia. The ship was a privateer and had captured 20-odd enslaved people from a Portuguese ship in a raid. Virginian planters were interested in forced labor to work the tobacco fields in the colony. The laws surrounding slavery in Virginia evolved over time. Throughout the 1600s, statutes replacing indentured servants to race-based slavery for life were written into the law books. In 1654, John Kaiser became the first person enslaved under the rule of law in North America. By 1662, a law was passed that children would be considered enslaved or free based on the status of their mother in Virginia. This meant that slavery could pass down from generation to generation. This and similar laws ensured slavery would grow. Historians estimate that 388,000 enslaved people came to what became the United States from Africa. Due to laws passing down slavery to children, by the Civil War, there were nearly 4 million enslaved people in the South. By the early 1800s, enslaved people made up about one-third of the Southern population. Initially, enslaved labor worked predominantly to produce crops like tobacco, indigo, and also rice. Some West Africans had developed valuable skills in rice cultivation that white landowners exploited through slavery. With the invention of the cotton gin in 1793, cotton became increasingly important to the Southern economy. The South's dependence on slave labor became more entrenched and spread westward with the growing United States until the Civil War ended the brutality of slavery.
11: What happens when you have health insurance but still can't get the care you need? Why do patients spend hours on hold, battle claim denials, and navigate endless paperwork just to access benefits they've already paid for? And what does it say about our healthcare system when getting treatment depends not just on your medical needs, but on how much time, money, and persistence you have to fight for it? Welcome to Code WAC, where we break down how our healthcare system really works, what it means for you, and how we can make it better for everyone. I'm your host, Brenda Gazar. Most of us think about health insurance in pretty simple terms. You pay for coverage, you get sick, you get care. But our guest today says that having insurance and actually being able to use it are often two very different things. Miranda Yaver is an assistant professor of health policy and management at the University of Pittsburgh and author of Coverage Denied, How Health Insurers Drive Inequality in the United States.
12: So one example is a mother who I interviewed about trying to get their daughter higher level behavioral health care because they were struggling with severe depression, anxiety, suicidality, and they were running into a lot of insurance barriers. And what they were able to do was float just enough money to keep their daughter in treatment while they were fighting for coverage in hopes of reimbursement. And they were able to liquidate their inheritance and deplete their 401k.
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2: It is Friday night, here at the Politics Bar. 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So we'll do that first before we get to the drink of the day.
3: Absolutely.
2: 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That way you can hear the show. We put no ads in those. You also happen to get the news on tap. That's right. We pour it into your phone, scroll through it in 2 minutes. You're updated. You know what's going on. That comes out in the middle of the afternoon, by the way. And of course, we throw you the drink of the day with the recipe as well. You don't get all of it unless you subscribe. Go check out the deal. It's there at thepoliticsbar.com. All right, Jody, I did want to play this from Dr. El Sayed, because this is, he was on with Jen Psaki talking about the whole thing with Mike Rogers and about how Mike Rogers kind of did this dance back and forth, if you will, on data centers. And I'll just let Dr. El Sayed speak here.
13: This comes just a couple of days after there was some really embarrassing reporting in Lever News about the fact that this guy and his wife are knee deep in investments in the AI industry. And the article was specifically about how much money they might make from a data center bonanza with this no holds barred approach that we've got right now. And so he's at this this press conference where he's touting all eight Democrats who support him in somebody's front yard. And he gets asked by a really smart, enterprising local reporter, Craig Mauger, from the Detroit News about his position on data centers. And the man clearly hasn't actually thought about his position on data centers because he does whatever Donald Trump or the corporations tell him to do. And he's like, I think we should take a pause. And then his team trying to make up for the fact that he just made policy from the hip because he hasn't taken the time to think about it, issue a press release calling for a statewide moratorium. But guess what? He's running for U.S. Senate, meaning he can't actually do anything at the state level. These aren't serious people. These are corporate shills who are bought off by the companies who stand to benefit at our loss. And he's stuck, again, between what the voters actually want and what Donald Trump and the corporations who control him want. And so he's shooting from the hip because, for him, he...
2: I'll cut it off. He goes on a lot further. And he's
3: brilliant.
2: But he's great. He's very, very smart.
3: And, he is.
2: And look, as we just heard a little bit ago, he's not a DSA member. He's fine if DSA members want to campaign for him. He's fine if Hassan Piker, the boogeyman that the right is trying to... Look, most people don't even know who that guy is, but he's like, he wants to campaign with me. Excuse me. Whatever, that's fine. I'll campaign with anybody. But or I'll let them campaign with me.
3: There you go.
2: He's not going to go campaign with anybody himself, but he's going to let anybody who wants to support him because he's like, great. Tell your friends about me. Have them look into what I believe. Have them listen to some of my speeches. This is what Democrats are doing.
3: Well, you know what I find funny about everybody's boogeyman, the DSA getting rid of the Senate? And
2: right. The crazy part of the DSA, right.
3: Okay, so isn't the Republican Party the ones that want to drown government in a bathtub?
2: You are correct, yes.
3: So don't they want to get rid of government?
2: Well, they want to get rid of government the way that it... Well, they want to get rid of the actual functioning of government. They just want to have the appearance of it.
3: Oh, okay.
2: You know, like they do right now, where they stand around and they wave their impotent Tiny Johnson and they can't get anything done in Congress because they have an impotent Tiny Johnson who is their speaker.
3: Mm-hmm.
2: Also, they have... Well, anyway, I won't go there. But the fact of the matter is that they don't want anything to actually be done. They want Donald Trump to have control of everything, but they don't want you to actually know that that's how things
3: are
2: going.
3: They want a king.
2: But they don't want you to know that they want a king.
3: Mm.
2: Right. They want you to go, well, we voted. And they'll go, oh, well, you lost. Even though they've rigged the system so you could never win. That's how Republicans today want it.
3: Oh, they're very Putin-esque.
2: Mm-hmm. Yeah, no surprise that they like him. Makes me want to drink.
3: And Kim-esque.
2: Yeah. Yeah. Well, and that's...
3: Oh, you Donald's want a drink?
2: Up. Well, yeah. Well, we are at a bar. I mean...
3: I have a drink.
2: Can we do the drink of the day today?
3: We can.
2: All righty. What are we doing for the drink of the day today? What is it? And what is the inspiration for it?
3: All right. It's called a Mona Lisa cocktail.
2: Okay.
3: Which is inspired not by just the painting,
2: mm-hmm.
3: which is stunning. It was... inspired by the theft that made that painting famous.
2: Right.
3: And it happened today August 1911.
2: 21st. Right. Because I guess prior to the theft, if you believe it or not, that Mona Lisa was not widely known other than in the
3: art
2: world.
3: It's not that big. It's like a 14-inch. It's not
2: We've got one of Da Vinci's other paintings here in D.C. At the National Art Gallery. It's small. I mean,
3: the Mona Lisa is, I think, 14 inches.
2: It's so is the other one that we've got here from him. Basically, it's like a slightly larger than a legal piece of paper.
3: Yeah. Everybody thinks it's like this giant portrait, but
2: they're not because they didn't, they didn't have the resources to have, giant. Well, okay. I mean, depending on who was your sponsor and paid you, whatever. But this was just,
3: He had a ceiling.
2: Right. There was that. But for these like little headshots, it was supposed to be because this is something that you would give and somebody would hang on their wall in their house.
3: Yeah.
2: So we've got the whole story of the theft and how the idiot outed himself and get caught.
3: He did.
2: I put in an old version of the CBS News back when they were ethical. John Dickerson did a little thing about this as well. And
3: you
2: added in. The Mona Lisa song.
3: Mona Lisa, Mona Lisa.
2: Exactly. I thought about adding in a song, but I saw you already had that in. The song I would have added in would have been Been Caught Stealing.
3: No, but this is the proper song.
2: Oh yeah, this is the proper song for this. I agree. And you know, as we mentioned earlier, Julie liked it. By the way, Tom over here in the Substack corner of the bar, he said, "Hey, look, the Mona Lisa also figured prominently in that 2022 movie Glass Onion, the second Knives Out movie. Remember, it was on loan to a billionaire, the Elon Musk stand-in Miles Braun, played by Edward Norton." So
3: yes,
2: yeah,
3: I remember that.
2: Good catch, Tom. Thank you for that. Very, very well played, man. How do we make a Mona Lisa cocktail, Jody?
3: Okay. Excuse me.
2: Sounds like you need the cocktail now.
3: Goodness gracious.
2: Look, if you get yourself something to drink there, I can start the drink because you slid me the recipe.
3: I got it.
2: You got it? Okay.
3: It's a pre-chilled Collins glass.
2: Always pre-chilled. Duh.
3: Always. Just, I'm going to die on that hill. shaker, ice, an ounce of green chartreuse.
2: We've used that before.
3: Herbal liqueur.
2: Okay.
3: 2 ounces of orange juice.
2: Freshly squeezed.
3: Again, something I'm going to die on. 2 dashes of Angostura aromatic bitters.
2: Mm-hmm.
3: 1.5 ounces of tonic water, which I drink all the time. and an orange slice wheel for your garnish. So what you're going to do, you're going to put the chartreuse, the OJ, and the bitters in the shaker with ice. Shake until cold. Strain into your glass.
2: So you'll need 2 hands with
3: this
2: one.
3: Whilst you're putting the tonic in.
2: Right. So you get one hand does the one with the strainer and the other one
3: You're going to be a bartender with this.
2: Well, I mean, that's what we are. Yeah. So.
3: And then you're going to garnish with the orange slice, which sounds yummy.
2: Exactly. And then enjoy the drink and smile, but you know, just a little bit, not like a big, you know. Mona Lisa just has that little, you know.
3: Mona Lisa, Mona Lisa.
2: It's a good song. You guys can hear that and you can look at the whole history of the theft. It is in the drink of the day today at thepoliticsbar.com. Going down to the 6th round today where we have our media, entertainment, and more. New York Times had its first defamation case loss in more than 50 years. They lost
3: and
2: actually.
3: You know, they deserved it.
2: Yeah. Yeah, they lost to an Alabama basketball player, I believe it was. You guys can read the full story there. L.A. Mayor Karen Bass has thrown her support behind this suggested Paramount Warner Brothers Discovery settlement. Previously, she opposed the merger unless jobs were preserved. The new proposed settlement basically would preserve the jobs. So
3: we'll see.
2: I don't. I'm of two minds about that. Maybe we'll get Mayor Bass in the bar here again and ask her. Because
3: I understand why she wants it settled because.
2: Right. She wants to make sure that the jobs for the folks in L.A. stay. And I get that.
3: And I understand the only union that's against what she says and what Newsom has said is the WGA.
2: Well, and I think a lot of the union members and a lot of the unions are against it. But as
3: The DGA is fine with it.
2: Oh, like, the settlement.
3: Settle.
2: Oh. Well, I'm talking about like the whole.
3: They're against the merger. So is she.
2: Right.
3: But the settlement stuff, the WGA is mad at her.
2: Okay. Jeez. You can read
3: it. And it's like.
2: You guys can read more about it.
3: Just back out.
2: Right. Trump finally did clap back at Rosie O'Donnell after her record-breaking, ratings this week, subbing in for Jimmy, which was great.
3: She was great.
2: She's very good this week. If you guys missed it, you guys should go look at Jimmy's YouTube channel.
3: She was great all week.
2: Great stuff there. Bonnaroo, by the way, I have a good friend who loves to go to Bonnaroo. Not going to take place next year. They're taking a break because of some of the last couple of years of severe weather and extra costs due to that. Farm Aid will be going on this year, and CNN is going to air it, actually, surprisingly.
3: Wow.
2: Willie Nelson, John Mellencamp, Dave Matthews, Neil Young, should be good. And you and I were talking about this last night, about bands that have been around forever. The Hollies were still together. I did not know this, but they have officially called it quits after 63 years.
3: That's been a minute.
2: Yeah.
3: Have all their children died? That's the old joke. With a Jewish couple.
2: I'll stop touring.
3: We're not going to get divorced until the kids die.
2: I know there are only two members of the band that were left, and one of them was having some ailments, and they were like, okay, we'll finally stop. I'm like, I get it.
3: Good for them.
2: In sports, by the way, Texas Rangers pitcher Jacob DeGrom passed 2,000 strikes. 2-0 win. They blanked the Nationals again last night. And Zach Neto homered in a 5-hit, 7-RBI night. Helped the LA Angels rout the Houston Astros 18-3. We've had some big scores.
3: What's going on with baseball? With the some giant real scores.
2: I know, right? Lopsided as hell. By the way, Angel Reese, speaking of lopsided score, had a perfect shooting night. Not a single miss. Yeah, she's that good. Atlanta Dream had a 124-88 stomp over the LA Sparks. Sorry, Carlos. I know he mentioned it. He was here last night.
3: I love the Sparks.
2: Yeah, I know, but they got stomps. I mean, when Angel Reese is hitting, she's hitting. By the way, there is a football preseason NFL. Jacob Cowing returned a punt for a touchdown, sparking the San Francisco 49ers to a 41-17 preseason win over the LA Chargers.
3: Which means we're going to suck during the season.
2: It's always what I say about preseason baseball, too. Nationals tend to do really good in preseason, not so much during the actual season.
3: Yeah,
2: so.
3: Preseason football, if you're doing well.
2: You're like, yeah, oh, no, that's going to suck. That's
3: because I'm an inert fan.
2: Yeah, I know. That's why I made sure that particular one was in there today, because I was like, Jody's a Niners fan. She knows all about this.
3: We're going to suck this season.
2: Me not being an NFL fan, that was always one of the fun things. When I did events at the Classic Rock and the country station that I used to do music radio on, they were always like, you're always so much fun during the NFL games. We have events and you're doing trivia and you're doing stuff. You're not interrupting the game, but you're kind of interspersing it. And people are like, you're always great, but do you ever get to watch the game? And I'm like, I'm not an NFL fan. I don't care. I'm just here to have fun. And people were like, that's why they like having you do those. And I go, yeah, plus I get, extra pay for doing that.
3: That's the best rub about that.
2: Well, that's why I would do it. The stations would be like, who wants the extra one this week? I'd be like, I'll take it. I'm good. I'll do it. I'll go hang out, get free pizza, free cheese sticks, free bread sticks.
3: Yeah.
2: Free beer, free whatever, and get paid and get to have fun and hang out and do trivia with people.
3: And not care about it. I'm good.
2: Yeah. Yeah. Some of the people getting mad, my team sucked tonight. And I'll be like, well... Look, we still have a lot of fun to go. We have a lot more politics we got to talk about, obviously. And Karen and Anita from the True Blue Politics podcast are going to be in. Look, it's Friday night. Freshen your drink. Do what you got to do. If you got to go down the hall, left, right, and center. Remember, we aim to please here at the Politics Bar. You aim to please. And then come on back for another round.
0: We'll be right back after we pay some bills at the Politics Bar.
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16: Here we go again. More deadly storms and record-breaking flooding strike the Midwest. Hurricane Lala drenches Hawaii. Plus,
17: protesters and many people here in this region say that this is simply a waste of money. It is needless destruction of this pristine wildlife.
16: Trump administration suspends bulldozing of Big Bend National Park after bipartisan outcry.
18: 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I'm Brad Friedman.
16: And I'm Desi Doyen.
18: Stand by for 6 minutes of independent green news, politics, analysis, and... snarky comment.
19: The biggest story this week is the guy won the Powerball lottery for $1 billion in Quincy, Illinois, at a gas station, which is perfect because he plans to spend it on gas.
18: This is your Green News Report. Okay, Desi Doyen, I know you got storms and floods everywhere to get to, so I'll shut up. What do you got for us today?
16: Well, first, the summer of extreme weather is not letting up. In Hawaii, Hurricane Lala over the weekend lashed Hawaii's Big Island with nearly 3 feet of rain, but did not technically make landfall, setting a new record as the closest hurricane to swipe the Big Island.
18: 3 feet of rain?
16: Yes. Fueled by an unusually warm Pacific Ocean, Category 1 Lala will likely clock in as the third wettest tropical cyclone on record to affect Hawaii, generating devastating flooding that swept away homes, destroyed roads and bridges, trapped rural mountain communities, and knocked out power to about 40% of the island.
18: And that was without even a direct hit.
16: Yes, it was. In other news, another deadly outbreak of extreme weather pummeled the Midwest. Days of intense storms and flooding in Indiana left at least 7 people dead, officials say, as the White River in Indianapolis shattered century-old records. Officials in Munster, Indiana, warned that scammers have been going door-to-door, posing as first responders, lying that cash donations were required to get the assistance of the National Guard. Illinois was also hard hit with an outbreak of tornadoes in the Chicago region. Illinois this summer set a new record for the most tornadoes in a single year, more than 200 so far, surpassing the previous record of only 142 tornadoes in all of 2024.
20: Way to go, Illinois.
16: On WGN, University of Illinois professor Victor Gensini said, tornadoes in the Midwest have increased in frequency over the last 40 years and are shifting geographically to states with higher population density, meaning more people in harm's way.
21: We're seeing more and more tornado disasters. And if you look at our future projections of a warming climate, we see signals that these trends will not only increase, but continue to become more prevalent, more extreme, and more frequent in places in the Midwest.
16: This latest round of extreme storms and floods, alternating with extreme heat, both in the U.S. and in Europe and in Asia, all underscore that our infrastructure is not ready for 21st century climate impacts.
20: Mm-hmm.
16: Speaking of not being ready, both of the nation's largest reservoirs are drying up. Lake Powell has now joined Lake Mead on the Colorado River in reaching their lowest levels since the reservoirs were originally filled, jeopardizing an essential water source for Arizona, California, and Nevada's farms and cities. Federal and state officials have been taking emergency steps to try to boost the reservoirs, but the shrinking reservoirs are the immediate result of record low winter snowpack, which quickly melted in record heat in the spring as dry and hot conditions intensify due to man-made climate change.
20: Threatening not only drinking water, but also electricity in about 7 states.
16: Yep. Over in the Persian Gulf, where Donald Trump's Iran war remains stuck in stalemate, there's now a massive oil spill spreading from a disabled tanker that has now reached Oman's coastline and threatens to become one of the world's worst oil spills in recent years.
20: Fantastic.
16: And finally, a temporary reprieve in Texas. The Trump administration on Monday said it temporarily halted the bulldozing of pristine areas of Big Bend National Park for construction of a border barrier after a surge of bipartisan opposition from local governments, residents, conservation groups, and even Texas Republicans. Critics say the destruction of the park is stupid and wasteful because the park's mountainous terrain acts as a natural barrier. A federal judge earlier this month reluctantly allowed construction to proceed, even though local towns said it would increase flash flooding. One of the contractors carrying out the destruction is a major Trump donor.
20: Go figure. And stupid, by the way, is a very nice description of this.
16: Yep.
20: For much more on all of these stories and the ones we couldn't get to today, check out our website at greennews.bradblog.com. I'm Brad Friedman.
16: And I'm Desi Doyen.
20: And this has been your Green News Report.
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0: Smith Pierce and Jody Hamilton.
1: It is our number two here at the Politics Bar. We were just talking about trivia games. Okay.
2: Yeah.
1: Trivia. Number twos in other language. I'll start. Nie.
2: Zwei.
1: Okay. Dwa.
2: Dos.
1: Elua.
2: De.
1: Ithnien.
2: You win.
1: It is our two. Look, this is fun. This is how we do this. It's a bar. We play bar games. This is one of the things we do. And we talk politics because it is the Politics Bar. Thank you, by the way, everybody who is joining us from all of our great radio affiliates, whether you are joining us from AM 950 Minneapolis, St. Paul, or Georgia Now Radio in the ATL. Maybe you're joining us from the Detour Talk in Tennessee, or WCPT AM 820 in Chicago, or Progressive Voices Radio worldwide, somewhere else on the planet. 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And plus, you get to hang out with us and have fun. And some of our guests, like Karen and Anita, who will be here shortly, which is very good. All righty. So, obviously, we talked about some of the election stuff. We talked about the data center issue, which is big. And that Democrats are about sensible regulation, making sure costs are down, making sure that your water is safe, making sure that your power stays reliable and affordable.
2: And on.
1: And Republicans are about lying their asses off about it.
2: Mm-hmm.
1: Just making sure we have that set. Oh, by the way, in case you thought it was done, Donnie's Middle East mess continues. The top Iranian official that was kind of working with the negotiators says the Trump regime's focus on economic warfare shows that he's failed militarily, which...
2: You think?
1: Yeah. But the fact that they're just outright saying it, they're like, you are a loser, Donald.
2: A loser. Loser.
1: Yeah. Jinx, by the way. look, Trump's threats of an economic D-Day basically say he does not want to go back to war. And we knew this. And look, even the oil markets are finally mostly ignoring all of his bleeding on social media. They're like, whatever, dude. The real problem is that ships aren't getting through. New data shows ships passing through the Hormuz Strait are now hovering in the single digits again. What to tell you, I'm not sure how this is going to pan out, but it better pan out soon.
2: And the fact that this is happening and he's like against renewables
1: is so stupid. People are like
2: if this is happening, let's just move to something else.
1: That's part of the data center argument. Is they're like, look, if you had it be renewable energy, we'd be, hey. Did you open up the trunk of the car here in the opening of the bar? What's the?
3: That's how I got here. I was locked up in the.
2: Were you looking like
1: Karen
2: this,
1: Louise?
3: Thank you for letting me in.
1: Oh my God! Did you see the picture we have on the news collage today of her looking at Donald?
2: Oh my God! She looks just like that.
1: Oh yeah, go look. It's in the news on tap at thepoliticsbar.com. She's
2: frightening.
1: Very very very weird. Very Glenn Close. Very what have we been saying? We said
2: Kathy
1: with
2: Bates.
1: Carlos and Bob this week. Yeah, very Kathy
2: it's
1: Bates
2: very,
1: in
2: it's
1: Misery.
2: Very, what was her name in Misery?
1: I can't remember the character's name, but yeah, that's the movie.
3: Mr. Man.
1: Yeah, it's just man. And look, you know, Stephen wrote a hell of a good story. If you haven't read Misery the book, you absolutely should. But the movie was done really well as well. And you know, great actors, you're going to get that, but I mean, hell, they had a great script to work from. That's it, Annie Wilkes.
2: Yep. I knew it would come
1: Jody's
2: to me.
1: Correct. Well, look, when I'm thinking of Annie, I'm thinking of Dr. Annie Andrews, who will be here next week, by the way, Karen. She's coming back after the Republicans pick whoever the hell that they're going to pick between the two of them. And that's, I guess Donald is supposed to be down there tonight. I'm not sure he's going to be any help, but.
3: No. Do you think Natalie will be with him?
2: I'm sure she will.
1: Oh, yes. Yeah. I'm sure she'll be right behind him.
2: But Melania is not happy. She had to.
3: Did you miss me?
1: Exactly. We heard that, which everybody knows that was just her being like, y'all better step off, Natalie.
2: She's like, girl.
1: Mm-hmm. Hey, girl.
2: I'm the wife.
1: She's like, hey, girl. Mm-hmm.
2: So far. But she knows.
1: Right. Well, you know, she did sign
2: the
1: prenup.
2: So far, she's still the wife.
1: Right.
3: Yeah. For now.
1: That whole thing is just that and the fact that, that she was allowed to, for little over a year, go without a security clearance, which is...
3: That's the problem. That's the story.
1: Well, yeah.
2: That's the story.
3: That's the story. Not whether... I don't think that there's anything... And I don't even want to think
1: about
3: it.
1: Well, Sherry Jacobus is with you, Karen. She doesn't think that they've done anything skeevy. In fact, if they did, she said that the Trump White House would be out there trying to kind of push that forward to make the... Look at how virile Donald is. Look at how... What they're afraid of is that it makes Donald look like he's got a nanny. Or, you know, as we've been saying, that basically she's Donald's diaper genie, which is...
2: Yep.
3: Or the human printer.
2: Both.
1: Yeah, but I tend to like the, you know, calling Natalie Donald's diaper genie is a little bit more disparaging and embarrassing. And if that's what the Trump regime doesn't want people to hear, then I say that we absolutely must call her the diaper genie at that point.
3: Whatever. Yeah. I have no problem with that.
1: Yeah. So, oh, by the way, I heard your singing this morning on Richard Chu. I was like, yeah, that was that was nice. I couldn't remember the name of the song either. Now I'm thinking about it. I still can't remember that. Did you look up that which song
3: it's
1: that was?
3: Give Me Love. Yeah, thank I think you. It's, yeah.
1: Yeah,
3: George
1: I think
3: Harrison.
1: Right. Yeah. I couldn't remember.
3: I know, me too. The question was, what is your go-to song?
1: Hey, Anita. Yeah.
4: Hey, guys.
1: That was George's, or that was this morning, the question of the day. And I was like, you know.
2: What was the question? I didn't hear it. What was the question?
4: What was the question?
3: What is your go-to song when you're kind of like need a little pickup or, you know.
1: That was Richard Chu's go-to. Yeah. That was his song or his question of the day.
3: Yeah, like a little, you know, mood boost or like, you know, you know, just if you're feeling despair.
4: That Buttercup song, you know.
1: Oh.
4: What's it called? I mean, how's it go? A buttercup, don't let me.
1: Oh, I know. Yeah, was it 58 or 62, something like that.
4: It's old. It's very old, but I love it.
1: Yeah. Mm-hmm. No. I for me, it depends on the mood that I'm in. If I am in an angry mood, the kind of pickup song that I want is completely different than if I'm in a happy mood.
3: Alanis Morissette.
1: That
4: gets me going.
1: That's not a bad one if you're an angry. Right now, recently, there is a group. It's a family of young women. They're from Mexico. Their group is The Warning is the name of the group, and they have a single out that came out this summer called Kerosene. Badass. Just total rock song.
4: I have to hear that.
1: Oh, it's awesome. Yeah. Hell, maybe I'll put the link to the video in the socials later tonight, because that's definitely a pickup song if you are, you know, wanting to kick some ass. So, Jody, what would be your pickup song? The song that would really...
2: I think it's from The Who by Numbers.
1: Ooh, okay. She's actually looking through her collection.
2: I'm looking
1: right
2: at
1: now.
2: It, like, because there's so many good songs on that.
1: Look, this is the kind of thing that you know, it's fun to have these kinds of things, but we've been talking some serious stuff.
2: Because we're in a bar however much I booze, but that's not the song.
4: 99 bottles of beer on the wall.
1: Right. That's a different one.
2: How much I booze is a great song, by the way, but I'm going to go with Success Story.
1: Okay. The Who. All right.
2: Great song.
1: Yeah.
2: By the way, Who by Numbers, if you haven't heard the whole record, Squeezebox is the big hit from it.
4: Right.
2: But there are better songs, and
1: that's
2: Dreaming from the Waist on Down.
1: That's an album you can listen to front to back. Yeah.
2: Yes, absolutely. Mm-hmm.
1: Look, I love that kind of thing, and there is plenty of reason to be happy. We went through some of the elections, the primary elections this week. Things are looking up really good for Democrats. Florida is looking really good.
2: Yeah.
1: We are actually obviously we've been out. We've had David Jolly here before. We want to have him here again. But
3: I like David.
1: Yeah, but we also, I mean, we're glad that Angie Nixon got through as
3: She's great. Did you hear her with Kristen Welker?
2: Yes,
1: we played it earlier.
4: I didn't get to hear that, but
1: we can play it for you.
4: Yes. Come back, but from, I mean, nobody would have expected. Okay, because Alex Vindman had all the money.
1: Right.
4: He had so much airtime. He had so many ads out there, And wait, here she comes, and everybody's like,
3: wait till
4: what?
3: You hear, though, how she kind of put Kristen Welker in her
2: Yeah, listen.
3: Place.
1: She's great. Here, I'll play it for you. Here, yeah. No, you listen. Guys, you guys called it. Here it is.
5: Why join the DSA if you disagree with various parts of their platform? Does it not just become a distraction from your own campaign and your own agenda?
6: You all are the only ones that are distracted. I'm actually going out talking to voters about the things that matter to them. And so we should make sure that we're pivoting to the right conversations. The fact remains that there are people who are dying because they don't have access to quality health care. Mm-hmm. Meanwhile, Ashley mm-hmm. Moody voted to end the ACA subsidies. As I stated, nearly 300,000 people fell off the Affordable Care Act rolls. There are people who are dying because they don't have access to health care. Also, the fact that Ashley Moody is corrupt, right? She's corrupt. She allowed $10 million that was supposed to go towards the most medically needy kids to be diverted because they wanted to defeat two citizen-led ballot initiatives. The status quo is broken. People are losing their minds right now and taking their lives and even taking their children's lives. And the people at the top want to stoke division and want to, like, push this hateful rhetoric. At the end of the day, I have always been about the people of Florida, which is why my campaign is Angie down. For Florida.
1: Right, they try.
6: I want people to no longer just survive. They deserve to thrive and flourish.
1: Mm-hmm. They tried. She was Kristen Welker.
3: Sorry. And then Hold on.
1: Yeah.
3: You didn't play the part where she's asked about capitalism.
1: Oh yeah. No, I mean that's a little bit further. They went on a little while for this. It was good. No, talk about it. You can.
3: So she asked her. You know, she goes, "I'm a small business owner. I'm a capitalist."
1: Mm-hmm.
4: But why is she a Democratic Socialist?
1: Well, because she joined, and she didn't join the national DSA. She joined the Florida DSA. And part of the reason she joined the Florida DSA is the same reason that sometimes people who aren't in a union will join a union in an adjunct status as a candidate. So that way the union who supports them, they show that they support the union by joining. And then the union members go out and knock on doors and help volunteer and help get the campaign.
4: I get that.
3: I mean,
4: she's going to have to answer those questions.
1: Oh, yeah.
3: And she did. If you listen, Anita, if you listen to the whole thing, you will hear she absolutely does address that.
1: Yep.
3: But here's the thing. We could say the same thing about people like AOC, the more progressive people that are coming into the Democratic utilizing the Democratic Party when they don't agree with every single thing that the Democratic platform says.
1: Right. But that was the great thing about the fact that you got Vindman, Bernie, who is more centrist.
2: But Sanders is a Democratic socialist.
1: Right. But he's not.
4: He's a social democrat.
1: Well,
4: that
1: right.
4: He calls himself a democratic socialist, and this bothers me. It just bothers me.
1: I get it. We talked about that too, and we can talk about that a little bit more, but I'm with you in the sense of they should be called FDR Dems. There are people out there who are using that more and saying they should, but at this point in the race...
2: They listen to this show.
1: Right. Thank you, which is good. But the best thing is seeing, like, you know, Alex Vindman, as soon as it was done, he was like, you know what?
4: I appreciate that.
1: Yeah, exactly. Yeah. And David Jolly, too. Yep.
3: Yeah.
1: And she right away said, and I'm behind David Jolly as well.
3: Right.
1: That's the kind of thing
3: tried
1: where...
3: to do that.
1: Exactly. Yep. It's just like El Sayed up in Michigan. So, look, Karen and Anita are here from the True Blue Politics Podcast. We got a lot more politics to talk about and a lot more drinks to handle, too. Freshen yours and come right back. It's Friday night here.
0: We'll be right back after we pay some bills at the politics bar.
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8: Bob Seska.
9: Donald signed an executive order that would recommend breaking up the combined measles, mumps, and rubella vaccine into three separate shots and unilaterally overhauling the national childhood vaccination recommendations. Trump, during a signing ceremony, connected the issue to rates of autism in U.S. children. Scientific evidence has shown no link between autism and childhood vaccines, and decades of research have failed to identify a singular cause of autism.
2: Right.
9: Donald and RFK Jr. are going to kill many, many children with these new vaccine recommendations.
10: Program's called No Child Left Alive.
9: In addition to the lie, in addition to the anti-vax bull... it shows a basic lack of understanding in terms of how vaccines currently work. Let's just first talk about the recommendation.
10: We figured out during COVID, they don't understand how vaccines work.
9: No, they don't.
10: They don't understand
9: Absolutely
10: how science
9: not.
10: Or anything else works, how the human body works.
9: Donald is still reconciling with the fact that Barron Trump might be on the spectrum.
2: No, he definitely is. I have no doubt in my mind.
9: And Donald can't process that. because that speaks to Donald's genetics. Genes. So he has to blame something else, because it can't possibly be me.
2: It can't possibly be old man sperm, which is what the science is leaning towards.
9: Yeah. Just to be clear, that's one possibility, right? That's mm-hmm. not like...
2: It's definitely... That's been bandied about for a while. Mm-hmm. That's old man sperm.
10: I just had another major green spasm twitch at the phrase old man sperm.
9: I know. So this is just Donald. I don't know, man. Maybe this, because I don't want to blame myself. And God knows how many children are going to die because they mm-hmm. listened to Donald Trump and RFK Jr.
10: Two men who are clearly the picture of health.
9: Bob Seska! It's the Bob Seska Show. 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
1: And me, Sean Smith-Pierce. The Politics Bar is like a neighborhood bar wherever you are. We'll talk about politics, drinks, entertainment, and more with some folks you know.
2: And some people you don't know yet. 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
1: It is Friday night here at the Politics Bar, and we will give the formal welcome, of course, to Karen and Anita of the True Blue Politics Podcast. Some of you are cheering louder than those. We had a spirited debate in that break there. We're trying to...
3: No.
1: Yeah.
12: One of the ladies lives in a purple state. Uh-huh. The rest of us live in...
3: Yes.
12: Blue.
1: Well, yeah, I'm in Virginia, which is more
3: purple.
1: Blue than red.
3: Yes.
1: Well, yes, exactly. Texas is a voter-suppressed state. Exactly.
3: It really is. It really is a voter-suppression state. That's mm-hmm. true.
1: Exactly. It's look, if Democrats come out... And look, the fact that the Cook Political Report has moved some stuff. Gina Hinojosa is statistically tied. Tallarico is doing great. I mean, I'm loving that kind of thing. It is, look, I am thrilled about it. But, you know, I want to put a bow on what we were talking about. We were talking about the whole DSA thing and the whole. There mm-hmm. is a tie between the DSA thing and the Natalie thing. And this is what Senator Ossoff taught everybody this week.
2: Yes.
1: The mainstream media, as we've said, is about chaos and attention metrics.
3: Right.
1: And for the right, I don't know how Ossoff knew this. I don't know how he figured it out.
3: I don't think he did.
12: Smarty,
3: I think
12: he's just sexy.
4: No, he's very sexy.
1: Well, he also used to be a Capitol Hill staffer, and he was very much known as a Capitol Hill staffer. I've been digging into some of that around here. That he was known as a Capitol Hill staffer as basically the guy who would be able to spot things like this.
12: He's Hotticus Finch. Yes.
1: Yeah. He
4: is so,
1: I like where you put that.
12: He really is.
4: But he's so hot.
1: He's got his ear to the ground in ways about listening to people and even listening to the other side, knowing what will freak them out. Now, on the right, they keep on Fox and all them, they keep DSA, because they know that it frustrates the hell out of us on the left, because we're like, not everybody's like that, and let's get back to focusing on things like affordability and accountability. But on the right,
4: except Natalie Hart, or whatever her name is.
1: Yeah, Harp. Natalie Harp. That's why we keep harping on it. It's like
4: the DSA label hurts Democrats.
1: It does to some degree, but here's the thing. This was perfect. This was Jessica Tarloff on The Five on Fox.
13: Love her.
1: And she really laid it out. Here, let me play this.
14: Angie Nixon is not like Darielisa Chevalier. If you listen to her, if you look at her history, she joined the DSA, first of all, like 2 months ago. So someone with a long history of union organizing. She won all of the counties with the lowest income and the least educated people in Florida. That is something that you have not seen in other races with a DSA candidate. Huge amount of Black support, very different. And Abdul El-Sayed, who is going to have a very tough road ahead of him, doesn't even affiliate with the DSA and identifies as a capitalist. Mm-hmm. So while Republicans, and I understand why you're doing it, are spending all their time running clips of this, feeding it and feeding it and feeding it, races are shifting only in the Democrats' direction. Texas Senate went from lean R to toss up. So Jesse should help Ken Paxton out a little more. Iowa Senate, lean R to toss up. Texas governor, solid R to lean R. And Iowa, toss up to lean D. You can keep talking about this till you're blue in the face, but the country will go blue while you are doing it.
13: Yeah.
4: No, I agree.
13: Get you there.
4: Mm-hmm. Yeah, and this Angie Nixon woman, yes. I understand.

0: to kind of get attention to herself and get people excited for her campaign. I understand.
1: Exactly, Anita. Yeah, that's exactly what she did, because she understood the assignment. Angie Nixon understood the assignment that you got to get people's attention, and then they'll say, so what do you believe, and what is the fight, and what is the fight about?
0: That.
1: And
0: now
1: you,
0: I see that.
1: You
0: connection.
1: Got with Tallarico, you got a great guy down there, because he did this. He did something similar this week. He was on with Ali Velshi. I'll let him talk.
0: The puppies.
1: Oh, we talked about the puppies too, but this was a little bit different. I love this because, you know, people were saying, you know, what's the fight about here? He knows what the fight is about.
2: Because the real fight in this country is not left versus right. It's top versus bottom. Right. All of us are getting screwed, whether we're a little more conservative or a little more progressive. Dirty. None of us can afford groceries. None of us can afford gas or utilities or health insurance. Because billionaires like Elon Musk have rigged this economy against us, have rigged this political system against us.
0: That's he brought up Elon Musk, but this has been his message. And I'm glad he name dropped Elon Musk.
1: Yeah, but that's just
0: because Elon Musk is dumping billions or millions into Ken Paxton's campaign.
1: Right, and into data centers as well. Jody Louise.
0: What she said, I missed that.
1: She said when Tallarico
3: top and bottom, it just sounded dirty.
1: Yeah,
4: it did. That's true.
0: Just to you, Jody. Okay,
4: not to know. Me too.
0: Well, of course you care.
1: I gotta say, you know, and obviously we know Chris Lavoie is hanging out with his boyfriend, but we also know that he's in the bar somewhere, and you can guarantee that Chris. Hi, Chris. Yes,
4: hey,
1: he's chuckling about that. We love you, Chris. So, but look, the fact of the matter is, Democrats are united. And Democrats have our poop in a group. We're getting together and we're doing this.
3: We are.
4: Yeah, we are.
0: No, I agree. And you know what? I will go, you know, I would vote for a DSA candidate. That's for damn sure. Because
1: I love that.
0: Yeah.
1: Look,
0: everybody has understands the assignment.
1: Yes. Did you see, if you haven't seen, Haley Stevens has been doing a bunch of stuff, a bunch of little hits that have ended up on social media and online with local media throughout Michigan. She's been like all over local media being like, you know, Abdul's the guy. And look, if we get him in, he's going to make sure that, you know, we do everything that we can to get better regulations, that we do the things to make things affordable and to go after the crooks and make sure that they're held accountable. And I'm like, hell yeah. It's just interesting you can Google it. You can, you know, see a bunch of clips that way yourselves if you want. But I just am like, you know, that's the way to really.
0: That's right. We really. Kyle, we all understand who the enemy is.
1: Yeah.
4: Yes, we do.
1: And to understand how they're completely effing things up. And it is, they want to have the culture wars on their side. Right. And David Jolly, for example.
3: It's not working anymore.
4: It's not working.
0: Look at their trial with James Tallarico. It's not working.
1: Well, and David Jolly, he was on with Alicia Menendez on her midday show. I tend to like Alicia's show these days. I flip back and forth sometimes, but I tend to like her pretty well. She's a lot better than she used to be. He was on with Alicia. Here, let me roll this.
5: So 2 years ago, Trump won by about 14 points. Since then, our congressionals have swung by 15 to 16. The city of Miami elected a Democratic mayor for the first time in 30 years. It was 19 points. Mar-a-Lago elected a Democratic state representative. Voters are already there. The only poll that's come out since election night has us up one. Now, look, it's a very fragile currency, right? You're not always presented this in every cycle. 4 years ago, Florida's voters wanted to stay the course, whether we agreed with it or not. This cycle, they're asking for change, and Byron Donalds can't offer change. He's offering more of the same. And so what we have seen emerge is a coalition that understands, hey, Jolly, if you're just going to focus on housing, healthcare, and education, and honestly, I want to end the culture wars not out of a progressive platform, but old school Republican stay out of your life platform, stay out of your bedroom, your doctor's office, you know, stay out of your personal life. If you're going to focus on the basics, grow the economy, invest in my opportunity, and keep government out of my life, that's it. What we're seeing from Republicans is big government conservatism, trampling on local control and personal freedoms, and wrecking the economy for people that actually have to support the part of the economy that is growing for those who are doing best.
4: Yay!
0: Yay!
1: That's...
0: And things,
1: We've got... One of the hardest issues when you deal in politics and you deal in elections is candidate quality. And we've got so many candidates across the country.
0: Have you heard Gina Hinojosa's latest ads against data centers? Oh, my God.

0: I
1: will go look because I've been seeing a lot of good ads. I've seen I've been seeing a proliferation of good Democratic ads against data centers. Mary Peltola is out there. She's been doing some great stuff. And I mean, we got candidates across the board, across the country, who are, like we said, everybody seems to understand the assignment. And I am.
2: And I really have always respected David Jolly. I really have. He's one of those former Republicans that does not give me like kind of that
3: thing.
2: Stand up on the the hair standing up. I mean, he understands the assignment, and he's always just and I don't know. I mean, when he was in Florida, was it a little bit more purple?
1: Well, it was a little bit.
4: Yeah, but also he you know what turned him was the racism.
1: Yes, that's a big part of it. Look, David Jolly, this is one of those weird things, because I did live in Florida for 3.5 years, and Angie Nixon is not unfamiliar to me. Duval County, y'all know where that, if you're down in Duval, you know that one. But I've liked David Jolly personally for a long time. I'm glad when we had him in the bar, and we're, like I said, we're pushing to get him back in. He's had a busy schedule lately, clearly, but
4: a little bit.
1: just a touch, just a skosh. Exactly. But the fact of the matter is that David Jolly very much reminds me in some ways of when I worked with Michael Steele at Sirius XM. And I still remember walking down the hallway, and Michael just, you know, we're walking down the hallway coming in from the parking lot. I had to go let him in because he'd forgotten his door key or whatever. And he's just laughing. He just starts chuckling. I was like, what? And he just says, you know, if people knew that you were even half as far to the right, and I said, well, if people knew you're as half as far to the left, remember, this is 2016. And he's just like, how did you? And I go, Michael, I'm from Nebraska. We have a one-house legislature.
2: Yeah.
1: You know, you learn to get along in Nebraska.
4: Yeah, but he's from Maryland, okay? There's no excuse for Michael Steele.
1: Well, but Michael Steele he can get along with almost anybody because that's his personality. He's a lot like David Jolly in the fact
3: he seems lovely.
1: He does seem like
4: a nice guy.
1: He is. I mean, you can get along with Michael in about... him. No, well... the reason I trust him, in fact, is because I worked with him. But I mean, you know, I'd be like, hey, go check out True Blue Politics podcast. Call Karen and Anita and be like, hey, you know, get on the line. But the fact is, Michael is he's a nice guy.
2: That would be fun.
1: That'd be great.
4: I
1: haven't even convinced him to come to the bar yet. You know, because he's like,
3: we need to convince him to come to the bar.
1: We would have to. We have to do a little pre-record with him at a little bit of different time because our shows are kind of overlapping.
3: I can do it.
4: We would love to have Michael still on, wouldn't we, Karen?
1: Yeah, he's great. But he's just
2: we would be very nice. Stop it.
1: He is one of those kind of guys like David Jolly who he would rather get the thing done, then fight with you. He's not the kind of Republican these days who would rather fight and cause chaos. He does understand the assignment. He does get the fact that people want to get stuff done. And
4: well, he has principles. He has principles.
1: That's one of the biggest reasons that Michael will take, and he takes incoming on this all the time, about people giving him crap about... You're still a registered Republican, really? Are you freaking kidding me?
3: He wants to save the party. That's
4: not going to happen. Okay,
1: I'm like, look, we did not save the cheerleader. We are still debatable about saving the world. So,
2: and I think that's a little bit to do with the delusion of not only, I mean, of women in the Republican Party as well as people of color in the Republican Party.
1: But that's because Michael is the same kind of way that this is one of the things that he and I could get along with just fine about the fact of people is people and you don't care what it is, but there are still a lot of racists and misogynists, douchebag a-holes out there, especially in the Republican Party today.
2: Or LGBTQIA,
1: bigots.
2: Yeah.
1: There's a lot of bigots in the GOP.
2: Like they are using you.
4: A lot.
2: Like they don't care about you. They are using you.
4: Yeah, they're using you. That's the part that bothers me.
1: Right.
4: Yeah,
2: you're a token. Doesn't understand. You are, that he is, that any woman who's carrying their water, Tim Miller was caught carrying their water. And
1: before he switched over, Tim's better about that now, but part of the reason is that Michael always understood the other part of the assignment, which is the same thing that, like him or not, that James Carville understands about politics, which is to say, if you don't win, you can't do squat. If you don't win, no, I agree with that.
4: But why does Michael Steele? What? Why does Michael Steele?
1: Because
4: think
1: he has,
4: that he was made a Republican National Committee chair.
1: He was he was made the chair for a number of reasons, including the fact that nobody else wanted the job,
4: and also including the fact that Barack Obama.
1: Yes, Jody is right. Yes, because he's black, and because and there were black. People like Barack Obama who were coming up. But Michael was. This is one of these weird ass things that a lot of people don't realize. Even in big organizations like the RNC or the DNC, there are a whole lot of people who people go, outsiders. Yeah, anybody in the outside goes, that person might be great for the job. That person be excellent for the job. You ask the people, and they're like, why would I want to take this job? This is the most thankless job. Everybody hates you no matter what you do, even if you do.
3: DNC and RNC, they hate you.
1: Right, right. The people work with hate you. Right. And so,
4: but why do you think there's been no other black RNC chair since Michael Steele?
1: Well, that one's pretty.
2: What could it be?
1: I'm just saying. It's a colorful issue. That's just.
3: There you go.
1: Look, we all know why. We all know why. And frankly, they know why too. And Michael would actually
4: say that. And Michael still knows why.
1: Yes, he does. Yes, he does.
2: Do we have to go? Or are you?
1: No, are you kidding? We got at least one more round.
2: Because I'm not going to leave.
4: I'll be right back.
1: Okay, sure. Sure, Natalie. Natalie, you're not going to leave. You and your trunk are going to stay here.
2: I just want to look pretty and please you.
1: Okay, that's just freaky.
3: All the time.
1: Natalie is that whole thing.
4: You're only there to bring Sean joy.
2: Only joy. I'm just here to bring you all joy.
1: We can talk about
3: Aaron
1: some of those
3: and
1: letters.
3: And I are only here for you.
1: Okay, y'all are freaking me out. None of this Stepford stuff. I like y'all to be rowdy. Look.
2: We're a bunch of fembots.
1: Hey, no, none of that. Another round here at the Politics Bar this Friday night. Hang on.
2: I'm going to go make you a sandwich.
0: We'll be right back after we pay some bills at the Politics Bar.
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18: I'm Rick Smith, and this is Labor History in 2.
19: On this day in labor history, the year was 1619. That was the day that the first ship bearing enslaved people arrived in North America. It was an English warship called the White Lion that came to Johnstown in the colony of Virginia. The ship was a privateer and had captured 20-odd enslaved people from a Portuguese ship in a raid. Virginian planters were interested in forced labor to work the tobacco fields in the colony. The laws surrounding slavery in Virginia evolved over time. Throughout the 1600s, statutes replacing indentured servants to race-based slavery for life were written into the law books. In 1654, John Kaiser became the first person enslaved under the rule of law in North America. By 1662, a law was passed that children would be considered enslaved or free based on the status of their mother in Virginia. This meant that slavery could pass down from generation to generation. This and similar laws ensured slavery would grow. Historians estimate that 388,000 enslaved people came to what became the United States from Africa. Due to laws passing down slavery to children, by the Civil War, there were nearly 4 million enslaved people in the South. By the early 1800s, enslaved people made up about one-third of the Southern population. Initially, enslaved labor worked predominantly to produce crops like tobacco, indigo, and also rice. Some West Africans had developed valuable skills in rice cultivation that white landowners exploited through slavery. With the invention of the cotton gin in 1793, cotton became increasingly important to the Southern economy. The South's dependence on slave labor became more entrenched and spread westward with the growing United States until the Civil War ended the brutality of slavery.
8: What happens when you have health insurance but still can't get the care you need? Why do patients spend hours on hold, battle claim denials, and navigate endless paperwork just to access benefits they've already paid for? And what does it say about our healthcare system when getting treatment depends not just on your medical needs, but on how much time, money, and persistence you have to fight for it? 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
9: So one example is a mother who I interviewed about trying to get their daughter higher level behavioral health care because they were struggling with severe depression, anxiety, suicidality, and they were running into a lot of insurance barriers. 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
1: Last call on this Friday night. We're hoping, well, don't worry. We may have an after hours. You know, we like doing the after hours, hanging out with you too. It's all good. Look, we like hanging out with all of you who are here in the bar. 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We hope you're subscribed there. 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In fact, if you do it as an annual subscription, it's less than $6 a month. It's basically like $1.25 a week. That way you get the podcast so, you know, you can roll stuff back that you missed. You can listen to it whenever you want. If you miss a whole show, that's fine. We also send you the news on tap so you know what's going on. Scroll through in like 2 minutes and you'll catch up on everything. And then, of course, you also get the drink of the day with the recipe. So, you know, if you're having a little party, maybe you had the AC go out. I think, Anita, you had the AC go out at
4: your
1: house.
4: Yes, it was only like 98 degrees, so no.
2: Why? Why did you have the AC go out? I thought you guys are so well run.
4: In Texas? No, well, it's a long story, but, you know, we had to go like a day and a half without the air conditioner. It was hell. Honey.
1: But did you have something cool to drink? I mean, did you had an ice box? You have something cool to drink that way?
4: Well, yeah, I had things cool to drink, but that's not good enough here.
1: No, I mean, I get that.
2: She has a margarita truck.
4: I had the margarita truck down the street.
1: I'm still mad that we don't have a taco truck on every corner. Just saying.
4: The margarita truck also says tacos.
1: Well, I'm set with that. That's literally, send that my way. That's for damn sure.
4: Yeah. But no, it was hell. It really was. And especially at night.
1: Well, look, the thing is that we all know, like, the electricity prices have been going higher because of the data centers and stuff, but also because of this stupid ass war with Iran. Here's another one. This one under the fourth round today, failures in governing under Republican economic sucks. So Trump is announcing that the U.S. will temporarily waive higher tariffs on like 300,000 pounds of ground beef or something like that. Because he wants to lower the prices for consumers, but that will actually hurt cattle ranchers because they will be losing money because it's flooding the market. Yep. Yeah.
4: And it's not going to be like it's not regulated or not checked the beef that we're getting or something.
1: It'll be checked, obviously. Although depends on how well it's checked.
4: We have
2: killer blueberries.
4: Raspberries and jalapenos
1: and the eggs.
4: We just really basically can't eat anymore.
3: Nobody needs GLP-1s anymore.
2: No, Anita's brother already got hit by lettuce.
4: Yeah, he did. Oh, man. The lettuce. He got one of those lettuce,
1: He got the poop lettuce? That's not good.
4: Yes, he did. And it tastes like... he's okay. But the funny thing, he was watching it on the news and he looked at the label on his salad and he goes... wait a minute. What was the name of that
1: right. He goes, oh, crap.
4: That farmer came from...
1: Yeah.
4: Yeah. And he realized it was Taylor Farms.
2: Farms.
4: Yes. Oh, wait a minute.
1: Yeah. Remember earlier this week she said yes. Oh, yeah. But no, look.
3: I had Lonnie bring out the eggs.
1: Right.
3: That he buys.
1: Uh huh.
3: Mm-hmm. I'm like, not the brand. So we're good.
4: What is the brand of eggs that we can't buy?
3: Kroger.
2: Okay.
1: It's different in different stores. I was going to say some of your grocery stores probably do. It might be an HEB, but you guys can look that there are places you can find the brands of. It's just there's so many foods right now. Here's the thing. Families are struggling with all these costs.
2: Yep.
1: But Trump earlier this week said the US economy is, quote, doing unbelievably from the standpoint of Wall Street. Mm-hmm.
4: Oh, I heard him. Yeah. Oh, my God. And these people, I swear, they are so out of touch.
1: Well, also, by the way, his economic advisors say that Trump is mulling new tax breaks for the rich and big corporations.
2: Wow. We need more of that.
4: Yeah, the guy from Wisconsin, the congressman said that, we don't give the rich people enough tax cuts.
2: Oh, yes.
1: Oh, yeah.
2: Yes.
1: Yeah.
2: Did you hear that, too?
1: Yeah.
4: Who's he
1: running against? I'm trying to remember.
4: I don't remember, but it's in Wisconsin.
1: He was a Republican. Just in general, vote against the... Vote for the Democrats or the independents like Dan Osborne in Nebraska, because look, we were talking about the debt earlier this week, the $40 trillion of debt. There's a piece that we have in the Republican economics subsection of the News on Tap today. Eduardo Porter over from The Guardian, he actually quotes our friend Bruce Spartlett. And look, the whole starve the beast, make a huge amount of debt thing. This is literally this is the Republicans' plan. This has been the Republicans' plan for years. And Bruce said, look, that is part of their plan, is to put so much debt and so many problems that Democrats won't be able to do anything but handle those problems. At least that has been Republicans' position in the past.
3: Since the 46 years.
1: Well, since the Reagan era. But
4: even before that, they've been against progressive income tax.
1: Well,
4: forever.
1: But their specific thing of basically making it a problem so that we'd be hosed, that's really been literally a strategic plan of theirs since the Reagan years, when those folks came in, and definitely since Gingrich years. Here's the thing is that as he and I have been debating back and forth about this, as I've said, the thing that Joe Biden taught all of us, and Joe Biden and Kamala Harris and the Democrats taught all of us, is that it doesn't need to be a choice. And in fact, Democratic voters, regardless of your registration, need to make sure that we are pushing this. We need to be pushing and calling and writing, contacting, stopping by the offices. When we get power back, especially when we get the White House and both houses of Congress, and then we fix the Supreme Court, but especially when we get, the Congress and the White House, what we need to do is not just fix the mess that Donald and these Republicans left. We also need to do what Joe and Kamala and the Democrats were doing, which is invest and move forward, because the Republicans are counting on it being such a disaster. The Democrats go, oh, well, it's such a mess. All we can do is devote all of our time to fixing their mess. No, we need to fix their mess.
4: We have to do things.
1: And we need to move forward.
2: Yep. Yep. And so it's Glenn Grothman.
1: He's awful. He's been awful for a long time.
4: But we need to go back to Keynesian economics instead of this trickle down.
1: Right. Right.
2: It doesn't work.
4: It doesn't work. The only thing that's been successful is Keynesian economics. Yep. Our economy boomed when the marginal tax rate was 94%.
1: Right. Exactly. Exactly.
3: It is a progressive tax.
4: Yes.
1: Mm-hmm. Look, we absolutely need to tax the rich and tax the corporations more. By the way, Democrat Brad Smith is the guy who is taking on Glenn Grothman. Vote for Democrat Brad Smith if you are up in Wisconsin.
2: Go and donate
4: and put that in your ads.
1: Exactly.
4: You know, Ben Smith.
1: Oh, yes. I hope Smith puts that in his ads. I mean, you know, especially
4: that's what I mean. Yeah.
1: Sharing the name Smith.
4: Put that in his ad.
1: But look, the fact of the matter is Democrats. They do seem to be, we all seem to be in a ray about this. Democratic voters, whether we're Democrats, independents, or Michael Steele-style Republicans, we are in a ray about these things. We are moving forward, but that doesn't mean that the Trump monsters aren't moving forward either. In the immigration wars section, the Trump administration sent the first deportation flight to Haiti since ending temporary protection status for those folks.
4: Yeah,
2: I hate these people.
4: I just
1: hate the people
4: that sent
1: them back. Yeah, I'm with you on that. Yeah. Go ahead.
4: I don't know. There's so many things we have to do to reverse all of this.
1: Yeah, but there are. Know? I mean, there's more of us than there are of them.
4: Well, there
1: them.
4: Is more of them. But
2: it's just our representation, because the people that are in power that are going to have to do this, I mean, it's still the same number of representatives that are going to have to do. And I think the Democrats are organized as far as like, okay, these are the things that we have to do and like categorizing them. But it's just, I mean, getting things done for people, and also on top of that, having to go through and hold people accountable at the same time.
4: That's right.
2: It's just,
1: Nobody said this is easy. It's not for, if it was easy, it had already been done.
4: And you talk about Michael Steele, he does understand the assignment as far as like, The problem with MAGA.
1: Oh God, yeah.
4: But he is not going to go along with going back to Keynesian economics.
1: Well, the thing is that actually, Michael has evolved, and I think he is a lot more about that kind of thing than he used to be himself. He's not about trickle down these days. I heard him railing on it here recently. I can't remember where I saw the clip of him on the MS Now show railing against it. So he is much further to the left than he used to be, which I hope so, because I
4: hear a lot of these Republicans out there.
1: But look at some of the other things these Republicans are doing. I mean, you got 19 more bodies were found along the Arizona border last month. The highest increase in monthly migrant deaths in two years.
2: Right.
1: I mean, there's so much to do, and we all understand it, but there's also so much hope and so many good things moving forward. And this is where I keep going, I'm like, focus on the positive, focus on the good stuff that you can do, focus on keeping your eyes on the horizon too, things that we can do yet. For example, the Trump regime is discussing renaming an aircraft carrier.
2: Ugh.
1: Yeah, right.
4: Well, they want to
3: get started on that.
4: Yes, the whole class, a battleship.
1: They wanted to get rid of the Harvey Milk as a name, but we've been seeing all these lawyers. They still want to etch Donald Trump's name into the Kennedy Center, and yet there are so many good people of all kinds, Democratic voters, regardless of how they're registered, who are out there. They are filing lawsuits. They are getting Republicans in fights about Natalie, which is hilarious. They are
2: trouble.
1: Yeah,
4: this has been such a disaster. I mean, this might be what it takes to actually get us back on track.
1: Sure.
4: Because after the Hoover administration, there was the New Deal.
1: Right. Yep. Exactly. And I think John Fugelsang has said similar before. As he said, every time that just looking in recent history, we have the disaster of the Reagan and Bush senior era. And then we got Bill Clinton and Al Gore.
4: And then we had Obama after George W. Bush.
1: Then we had Dick and Bush. And then, That came out sounding wrong.
4: But it's going to have to be
1: AMW, right?
4: Yeah. We're going to have to, you know what, Obama, you know, he was still in that mold where we have to work with Republicans. I'm sorry, but we just can't.
1: Well,
4: we can't
1: right.
4: anymore.
1: I think we can work with the ones who are willing to work with us, but we definitely need to hold our principles and just keep marching forward and not marching to the beat. So whether they try to get us fighting each other with, you know, DSA versus centrists or young versus old. I've been hearing some of that too, or whatever. Yeah. It's like, just tell them.
2: I keep hearing of these reasonable Republicans, you know, and so I'm thinking like, okay, Cornyn.
4: Bill Cassidy.
2: Murkowski. Okay,
1: reasonable Republicans now are either independents or Democrats, most of them.
2: Yeah. For me, like anybody that's a registered Republican serving in Congress right now,
1: right?
2: They're gone.
1: If they are elected Republicans anywhere, in order to be an elected Republican now, they have to kiss Donald Trump's ass and bow to the MAGA universe. Yep.
4: Okay, but Bill Cassidy and John Cornyn,
1: perfect example,
4: humiliated them.
1: Right,
4: he humiliated them.
1: Exactly,
4: and but they have nothing left.
1: Republicans.
2: That's the point.
1: Your average person who is there. Are a lot of people like Michael Steele who like it or not. There are a lot of people who haven't gone and changed their registration, but they don't vote that way anymore.
4: But what does John Cornyn have to lose?
1: I don't know.
2: I don't know. Why don't you ask him? He married you.
4: That's true. I should have asked him. Why are you a Republican?
1: Be like, dude, I gotta meet with you. What is the deal, John? Come on. So, hey look, speaking of John, we'll let some of you go to that. Can we hang you guys over for the after hours?
4: I suppose.
1: Okay. Sure. 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
17: The president made it clear that he views election security as a top domestic priority. 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

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Elsewhere in California, in Red Bluff and Redding on KFOI and Round Mountains, KKRN. Up in Oregon, on the Central Coast on KYAQ, Cottage Grove's KSO, Eugene's KEPW. Lanchester, Pennsylvania's W News, Maui, Hawaii's KAKU, and Columbus, Ohio on WGRN. Palinville, New York's WLPP, Rochester, New York's WRFZ. 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Fayetteville, Arkansas's KPSQ. And Seattle, Washington, where it is Election Day this week, on KODX. Richmond, Virginia's WRWK. Fairmont, West Virginia's WEFR, Janesville, Wisconsin's WADR, also Election Day this week, and of course, Minneapolis, St. Paul's, AM 950, KTNF, and yes, it is Election Day this week there as well. Welcome to the broadcast. I'm Brad Friedman, your friendly investigative blogger, journalist, troublemaker, muckraker, and all-around swell fellow, says me from bradblog.com. Excuse me. Thank you very much for joining us today for another thrilling edition of the broadcast. It is a hell of a way to kick off another week here, though we're unfortunately sort of getting used to this sort of thing. A major 7.4 earthquake rocked Colombia on Monday morning, just weeks after two brutal tremors struck neighboring Venezuela, killing some 5,000 people there and toppling buildings. The death toll in Colombia, which also saw buildings toppled, that death toll is expected to climb, with over 100 confirmed as dead as of midday on Monday. I think that number, I don't know, Des, have you been